0: Now, here's the problem. We are long on programs, short on praise. Long on programs and short on praise. We have our programs, which are important. I'm not belittling them. I'm simply saying there has to be a balance from God's viewpoint for a church to be healthy, for the body of Christ to be healthy. We have to have programs. You can't just absolutely disorganize everything and get anything done. There must be evangelism. There must be ministry to people who are in need. There must be edification, education. There must be all of that. But my friend, we're not to be short on praise because we're long on program. And here's our problem. Our problem is we live in a very self-centered world. And we live in a self-centered society that's interested primarily in one thing: how do I get my needs met? And that attitude of getting my needs met is not only in the world, it's also in the church. And I wonder how many people go to church and how many people come to church because what I really want is I want to get my needs met. Somehow I just want to get my, I want to come one more Sunday, hear one more sermon so I can get my needs met. My friend, that should not be the purpose for coming. I'm not opposed to you getting your needs met, because if you'll think about all the sermons that I've preached all these years, they have been directed toward helping you understand who Christ is in you, in order that your needs may be met, that you may understand that God lovingly cares about your needs, your hurts, your frustrations, your fears, your anxieties, those emotional problems and heartaches that you suffer through. Surely He's interested in all that. He's interested in my bringing my petitions to Him. He's concerned about my needs. But God doesn't want me concerned only about me, myself, and I, three of our favorite friends. God's meeting needs, but in the Scripture, He's meeting needs as a what? As a rebound of something else that is going on. And the person is always trying to get their needs met and self-centered, get my needs met, get my needs met. Listen, if you'll give yourself away to God and to someone else and get your focus on the Lord Jesus Christ and start praising and worshiping Him, you'll get your needs met, you'll get your desires along with the needs, and you're going to get happy and contented, and something is going to transpire in your Christian life that's going to revolutionize your way of thinking. It is a selfish, self-centered kind of life that only wants to get my needs met. And so that's why the church is so weak. We are big on performance and poor on involvement. We want somebody to get up and preach to us, and I hope you do, because I intend to keep on doing it. We want the choir to sing, and I'm certain that they will continue to do that. We love the soloist, but I want to tell you, we are too performance-oriented. What God wants is you singing, you giving them some testimonies, you sharing with other people what God is doing in your life. He says that you and I have been made who we are in order that we may praise the living God. Think about your prayers, how much of them are petitions and how little of them are praise. Now, you know, the Lord had to work in my own heart, so I'm not being hard on you because, you know, I'm still learning. I hope I never stop learning. But some time ago, God began to show me in my own heart what an absence of praise there was publicly as far as I was concerned. And I'd find myself, you know, driving down the expressway, just praising the Lord and thanking Him and looking for words to express what I felt. You see, praise isn't to be limited to a sanctuary. Praise is something we are. Listen, when you're in love with somebody, you can't keep it quiet. And if you can keep it quiet, there's something wrong. Either with your love life, or there's something wrong with your understanding how to express it. If I love Him, I'm going to praise Him. Now, you've heard me give you this illustration before. I'm going to give it again. Any man who only goes to his wife when he wants something from her, for her to do something for him, either emotional or physical or material or some task, and that's the only time he expresses any caring whatsoever, she knows that she's not loved, she's used. When any woman only goes to her husband when she wants her to buy him something or to do something or to take her somewhere or some either emotional or physical affection, if that's the only time she goes, he knows that he's being used, he's not being loved. Would you all agree to that? Say amen. Don't you know that God feels the same way? I wonder how many of us use him rather than love him. Are we loving him or using him? If I love, I've just got to tell it. If I love, I've just got to give. If I love, I must express it. If I don't, I can be deadly silent. Now, I want to take you through some scriptures. And we're going to have a little few compact ones in Psalms and then about three in the New Testament. I want you to listen in light of all these things. And let's start with the 100th Psalm. And I want you to read them in your Bible with me, if you will, and read along in your translation, whatever it might be. And listen to this. Now, let me just say this. Sometimes we think in church we should be real quiet. You know, you're going to find a very few verses in the Bible about being quiet in church. Now, you say, are you advocating noise? No. I just want you to listen to what happens when worship and praise takes place. Psalm 100. Shout joyfully to the Lord, all the earth. Serve the Lord with gladness. Come before him with joyful singing. Not dead stuff. Know that the Lord himself is God. It is he who has made us and not we ourselves. We are his people and the sheep of his pasture. Enter his gates with thanksgiving and into his courts with what? Give thanks to him. Bless his name, for the Lord is good, his loving kindness everlasting, and his faithfulness to all generations. And that last verse is motivation for praise. Why? Because we begin to focus on who God is. The Lord is good, his loving kindness is everlasting, his faithfulness to all generations. You see, when you begin to praise, you get God focused. When you begin to focus on him, what happens is you and I begin to remember and to think about all the things that he's done. Look in Psalm 105. First four verses of Psalm 105. Look at this. First five verses. Oh, give thanks to the Lord. Call upon his name. Make known his deeds among the people. Sing to him. Sing praises to him. Speak of all of his wonders. Glory in his holy name. Let the heart of those who seek the Lord be glad. Seek the Lord in his strength. Seek his face continually. Remember his wonders which he has done. These are joyful words. Joyful admonitions to us. Then if you'll turn to the 113th Psalm and look at these first few verses here. Praise the Lord. Praise, O servants of the Lord. Praise the name of the Lord. Blessed be the name of the Lord. From this time forth and forever, listen to this, from the rising of the sun to its setting, the name of the Lord is to be praised. Listen, you and I ought to wake up praising him, praise him all day long, and go to bed praising him. That's what he says. The Lord is high above all nations. The name of the Lord is to be praised. Look at the 117th Psalm. 117th Psalm. Praise the Lord, all nations. Laud him, all people. For his loving kindness is great toward us. And the truth of the Lord is everlasting. Praise the Lord. 147th Psalm. We'll skip over a whole bunch of them here. There are lots of them here. 147th Psalm. Listen to this. Praise the Lord. For it is good to sing praises to our God. That is, we come in here on Sunday or on Wednesday and we sing praises to God. God says, that's good. In other words, if you want to know what God thinks about singing praises, God says, I think it's good. That's what he's saying. He says, I think it's good. And not only that, he says, it is also pleasant and praise is becoming. That is, praise is not only good, it's enjoyable. And then look at that last phrase. He says it's becoming. That is, God says, praise fits who you are. Look at that. Praise fits who you are. So you see, if we're not praising God, we're acting in a way that is unbecoming to us. He says it is good, that it is pleasant, that it is enjoyable, it is pleasurable, and it fits who we are. So it ought to be characteristic of us as a fellowship to praise the Lord and to worship him and to glory in who he is. Why? Well, it just happens to fit who I am. It fits who we are. Now look at the 150th Psalm. Now, we may have to add to the orchestra after we read this one. Listen to this. Praise the Lord. Praise God in his sanctuary. That's inside. Praise Him in His mighty expanse. That's outside. Praise Him for His mighty deeds. Look what God has done. Praise Him according to His excellent greatness. Look who He is. Praise Him with trumpet sound. Praise Him with harp and lyre. Praise Him with timbrel and dance. And what? Praise Him with timbrel and dancing? Now, you couldn't mean that. That's exactly what He means. Within me there is a spring of life. And when Jesus Christ is being adored and worshiped and praised, and when His mighty acts are being spoken, how can we sit still? So when He says, praise Him with timbrel and dance, that's exactly what He means. That there may come times in people's lives when they are so excited about Jesus Christ and so overwhelmed by Him, they cannot sit down. The Bible says they may have to dance. Isn't it strange how quiet you got? You know why? Because we are looking at the dance through the eyes of the world and the established traditional church, not what God said. And that's where we started off. Are we going by what we feel about ourselves or the truth? Praise Him with string instruments and pipe. Praise Him with loud cymbals. You know what that means? Look at that. Praise Him with loud cymbals. Praise Him with resounding cymbals. That means hit them one time hard and then come back and hit them again real hard. Resounding cymbals so that it resounds throughout the sanctuary. Now, why are you doing that? Why all this noise and loud stuff? Because Almighty Sovereign God demands all I can sing, all I can say, all I can pray, and all I can speak to Him. All I can sing to Him. He deserves it all. How do you applaud a holy God who's created everything? How do you applaud a holy God who saved us from our sins and has written our name in the Lamb's Book of Life? How can we be quiet when He is so great? Is it because we fear? Is it because we're ignorant? Is it because of sin? Is it because we feel hampered, hung up? Is it because we're afraid of what somebody else is going to think or what they're going to say? Let me give you three other verses. Verse 15 of chapter 13 of Hebrews, he says, Through him then, let us continually offer up a sacrifice of praise to God, that is the fruit of lips that give thanks to His name. We are to continually be praising Him, thanking Him, adoring Him, continually. Now let me give you two expressions of praise. Jude, look at the last, next to the last book of the Bible, Jude, Revelation, Jude. Just one chapter, verse 24 and 25. Look at this. This is the benediction of this little short epistle of only 25 verses. Now to Him who is able to keep you from stumbling and to make you stand in the presence of His glory blameless with great joy, that is to Him be this praise. What is it? To the only God our Savior, through Jesus Christ our Lord, be glory, majesty, dominion, and authority before all time, now and forever. That is an expression of praise. Look, if you will, in Revelation chapter 7, beginning in verse 9, he says, out of every nation, all tribes and people and tongues standing before the throne and before the Lamb, clothed in white robes and palm branches were in their hands, and they cry out with a loud voice saying, salvation to our God who sits on the throne and to the Lamb. And all the angels were standing around the throne and around the elders and the four living creatures, and they fell on their faces before the throne and worshiped God saying, amen. Blessing and glory and wisdom and thanksgiving and honor and power and might be to God forever and ever. Amen. There's going to be noise in heaven. If you read the book of Revelation, it's going to be noise in heaven, but it's going to be the beautiful expressions of praise to Almighty God forever and ever and ever. Now, if we're going to heaven, if you're planning on going, you're going to be praising Him for eternity, so we need to learn how down here. So when we get there, we'll know what to do next. But you know, there are some requirements of praise, and my friend, the first one is to understand who Jesus is, recognize your sinfulness, confess your sins to Him, ask Him to save you based not on your righteousness, but on what He did at Calvary, and ask Him to come into your life and to be to you what only He can be. That's what you call salvation. The new birth, conversion, redemption, justification. All these big names we use, all it is in essence is God reaching down, forgiving you of your sins, and making you one of His own. And you'll never learn what life's really all about until you trust the Lord Jesus Christ as your Savior and you learn to praise and worship Him. And then maybe we need to ask God, Lord, is there anything in my heart that would keep me from being able to freely just worship and praise You? Or is it that something keeps coming up that I have to deal with? But would you ask the Lord this week to keep before you who you are from His point of view and why He's making you the way He's making you? And would you share with three other people who you are? And they say, what do you mean by that? Then tell them. And as you begin to tell them, you can tell them how you got saved, how Christ has worked in your life. And now you understand what it means to be who you really are. Chosen people. The heritage of a royal priesthood. A holy, godly group of people. God's own wonderful, private, personal possession. What a wonderful thought. Lord Jesus, we love You because it's by Your grace and Your death that we have all of this. I pray the Holy Spirit would sink this message into all of our hearts and that we may respond the way You have admonished us in the Scriptures to declare Your glorious excellences. In Your precious name we ask it. Amen.
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3: Today's scripture reading is Psalm 13, verses 1 through 6. How long, O Lord, will You forget me forever? How long will You hide Your face from me? How long shall I take counsel in my soul, having sorrow in my heart all the day? How long will my enemy be exalted over me? Consider and answer me, O Lord my God. Enlighten my eyes, or I will sleep the sleep of death. And my enemy will say, I have overcome him, and my adversaries will rejoice when I am shaken. But I have trusted in Your loving kindness. My heart shall rejoice in Your salvation. I will sing to the Lord because He has dealt bountifully with me.
2: If you've ever brought a prayer to God and heard only silence in return, you're in good company. The psalmist knew that experience well. What's remarkable about these songs to God is their honesty. David doesn't tidy up his pain before bringing it to his heavenly Father. He cries out, complains, and even argues, How long, O Lord? Will You forget me forever? There's no performance here, no careful phrasing. This is the honest cry of a man laying his anguish before the One he trusts with it. That trust is a thread that runs through the Psalms, even the ones written in the darkest moments. Lament in Scripture is never simply complaint. It's complaint addressed to someone. The grief is real, but so is the conviction that the one who hears is present and capable of acting. The psalmist doesn't lose sight of who God is, even when he can't see what the Lord is doing. This is the kind of prayer God invites. Not polished words, but honest ones. Not certainty that everything will resolve the way we hope, but rather faith that He is with us in the waiting, and that He is good. When we don't know what to say, the Psalms give us words, and they remind us that crying out to God is itself an act of faith.
4: With a message from God's Word, here's Charles Stanley.
5: As you think back over your life, Who has had the greatest impact on your life? Was it your father? What about your mother? Maybe someone you work with. Maybe some teacher, some instructor, some professor. But somebody has impacted your life. In fact, a lot of people have impacted your life. Your character, your conversation, your conduct have all been somehow in some way impacted by the people around you or somebody who contributed something to your life. So when you think about that, who are you impacting by your life? Now, there's a difference between an impression and an impact. Many people love to be impressed, and many people love to impress others. They spend a lot of money doing that. For example, the way they dress and what they drive and where they live and where they work and their education, all these things some people use to impress other people, and they love to talk about it. And those of us who hear them do not love to listen very long, because the simple reason, we know they're trying to impress us. Impression's one thing. Impact is something else. In fact, when you think about an impact speaks of collision. It may be a gentle collision. It may be that the man or woman you fell in love with and married, it was just one of those sudden collisions that they were, and suddenly you knew you were in love with them. So sometimes it's a gentle collision. Sometimes it is a tremendously difficult collision. But the truth is, all of us have been impacted by other people, and God wants all of us to impact other folks. And somebody says, well, how can I impact anybody else? I don't have that education. I don't have all these things. Well, I want to read you a passage of Scripture in a few moments that says several things. And number one is simply this. You have an obligation to impact the people around you. And all these excuses about who you are, where you've been, what you don't have, and what you... all of this has nothing to do with it. Jesus made a very, very clear statement. In fact, if you'll think about it, he made this early in his ministry, and it's incredible that he would say to those this early in his ministry what he said. But he said it, he meant it, it's impacted our lives, and he intends for it to impact many other people through you. So I want you to turn, if you will, to the Sermon on the Mount in the 5th chapter of Matthew, and listen to what he said. He just finished giving us what we call the Beatitudes. And having given that, here's what he said in verse 13 of this 5th chapter. He said, notice how he addresses them. You are the salt of the earth. But if the salt has become tasteless, it's lost its twang, then how can it be made salty again? It is no longer good for anything except to be thrown out and trampled under the foot of men. You are the light of the world. A city set on a hill cannot be hidden. Nor does anyone light a lamp and put it under a basket, but on the lampstand, and it gives light to all who are in the house. Let your light shine before men in such a way that they may see your good works and glorify your Father who is in heaven. Now notice what he said. He said, you are the salt of the earth, and you are the light of the world. He made it very clear. And this was very early in his ministry. And he didn't say, you are the salt of your family and you are the salt of your friends. He said, you're the salt of the earth and you are the light of the world, which was his way of saying, I intend, you having received me as your personal Savior and follow me, I want you to be so connected to me that you will recognize that your responsibility is that throughout your life, you impact the lives of the people around you. So I ask you this question. Whose life are you impacting? You say, well, I'm not impacting anybody. Oh, yes, you are. Jesus didn't say you ought to be. He didn't say you ought to be the salt of the earth. He didn't say you ought to be the light of the world. He said you are. Followers of Jesus Christ are the salt of the earth and the light of this world. That is, we have a commission. We have a responsibility to impact, to make a difference in the lives of people around us. People you work with, starting, of course, people in your home, people in every outreach of your life. We have a personal responsibility to impact them in the same way that salt impacts food and light impacts darkness. And when there's an impact, there's a collision. As we said, it could be gentle, but it also can be an awesome collision. When Jesus came upon the scene, it didn't take very long for it to happen, but he and the Pharisees and the Sadducees had a collision. He awesomely impacted them to realize they either had to kill him or something was going to happen to them. When the Roman government faced Christianity, it did its best to eradicate it, only to be conquered by it. And how did they conquer Rome? Not with swords, not with spears, not with javelins, not with armies, but the simple word of God. He said, you're the salt of the earth. You are the light of the world. So that every single one of us has an obligation. We have an obligation to do what? To impact the people about us. And certainly parents have an awesome obligation to impact their children. And all of us have a responsibility to impact the people around us. And that's why he said, the salt of the earth and the light of the world. So whose life are you impacting? That is, whose life is being impacted by you, being affected by you, being influenced by you in a strong way so that meeting you, knowing you, and watching you, it's saying something to them they just can't quite escape. That's the way Jesus intended for the whole world to know about him. He said, you're the salt of the earth. You're the light of the world. So he gave us a great commission. He said, as you go, make disciples of all nations, baptizing them in the name of the Father, Son, the Holy Spirit, teaching them to do all the things that I've commanded you. And I'll be with you every step of the way, even to the end of this age. What was he saying? As you live out your life, you're to impact the people around you with the truth that you know. Not impress them. It's not a matter of being impressive. It's a matter of impacting, so living a life before them, they may not like what they see, they may not like what they hear, but oftentimes it's what they don't like that finally gets to them. And all of history proves it to be true. So ask yourself this question in the very beginning of this message, whose life is my life impacting? And who is it that has impacted me the most? Is it somebody that I related to? Is it something I read? I think about things that I've read have deeply impacted me. People I've known deeply impacted me. People I've heard deeply impacted me. And growing up with my mother eternally impacted me. And just meeting some people that were special to me deeply impacted me. And if you ask me, well, what did they say? I couldn't tell you. Well, what did they do? Well, I can't really explain that. A few people, and I'd say probably the first man that impacted me as a preacher. He walked up and stood before the pulpit. He opened his mouth and he said about probably 30 seconds worth. And I thought, God, I knew there was somebody who could preach like this, but I had never met him before. Deeply impacted my life. And I could go on. Somebody's impacting yours today. Because your present characteristics, your present character, conduct, and conversation is the result of people who've impacted you, things that you've read, and incidences, experiences you've had in your life. We're the sum total of all of that. And what he's saying in this passage is this. I want you to live out your life impacting the people around you as a result of what Jesus has done within us. And remember this, it is not a suggestion. It is an irrevocable command. He says, you are the salt of the earth. You are the light of the world. So let's think about that for a moment. And I ask you again, whose life are you impacting? And you can't say nobody, because you see, the truth is we impact people's lives that we don't even know about. And I'm sure some people have impacted my life. I never went to them and said, oh, look what you did, because sometimes I didn't realize it was happening till time went by. But you're impacting somebody's life. That is, something that you're saying and doing, the way you're looking, how you operate in your business, for example, all of those things, all that is a part of it. Now, What is he saying? He's saying, I intend to change other people's lives by your life. And think about Jesus saying this so early in his ministry, and then in 3 years he died and he was gone. But he so impacted those disciples. What did they do? They risked their life to do what? To do exactly what he told them to do, and that is get this message of eternal life to the whole world. They never got over it. So the first thing I would simply say to us is this, and that is, it's the will of God that every single one of us live in such a way that we impact the people around us. That's God's will, his purpose, and his plan. And he said, it's the desire of God's heart that everyone be saved and come to a knowledge of the truth. He gave us a great commission. How is he going to fulfill that? By us living it out. And you see, one of the big mistakes we have, and I think somewhere along the way, we have the idea that people go to church, sit together and sing and pray and preach and so forth. Then they go out and live their lives and come back next week. And the truth is, and I understand this, I'm not being critical, most people go to church in order to receive something to help them during the week. And that's absolutely legitimate. But that should be a secondary reason. We should come to learn and to listen and to believe and to ask, how can I place this in my life in such a fashion that the people I'm around, the people I talk to, listen to, the people I work with, I'll be able to share this in some fashion. That is, we are continuously salt and light. And so you think about the people around you work with and you think, well, they don't pay any attention to me. Oh, yes, they do. And you see, it's not for us to decide, now, who am I going to impact? It's to live such a godly life, the people around us cannot help but notice there is a difference. And the reason Jesus used both of these ideas of salt and light is simply this, because of the difference it makes. So let's think about salt for a moment. Salt was a very, very valuable commodity in those days. Very valuable commodity. And if you'll think about it, you think about all those couple of million people in the wilderness in the days of Noah. How did they keep meat? Salt was the way they preserved their meat. It was the only way they had. It'd be like you having a freezer, a refrigerator, or not having one. Salt was that valuable. And so Jesus was saying to them, he said, you are the salt of the earth. And listen, we will impact people determined by the character of our life. That is, our impact is going to be determined by the character of our life. He says, you influence, you impact them. He says, you're the salt of the earth. So let's think about salt for a moment. One of the characteristics of salt is that it makes a difference. If you place salt on a particular food, if there were no difference in the salt and the thing it touches, it would be useless and waste of time. But salt is different. And when you place it on a particular food, whatever it might be, it now tastes different. Why? Because that's the nature of salt. And Jesus said, I want you to so live that wherever you are, wherever you live, and what you touch, you make a difference. Somebody says, but you know, I don't have this education, I don't have this, I don't have, that has nothing to do with it. Listen, some of the most influential people I've ever met didn't have a big education. They weren't wealthy. They didn't live in a big house, drive a big car, none of that. There was something about them, something about their character, something about the way they talked, something about the way they handled themselves. And I can think of a little lady who came back from 30 years in China as a missionary and 10 years in Formosa, who came back to this country and had probably the greatest impact upon the preachers of the Southern Baptist Convention of any pastor. And she came back to do what? To share what had been happening with her in her life. And she didn't come back to be some hero, and she didn't come back to be well known. She just came back living out her life, and somebody suggested that she speak. I'll never forget it. And one day I had her come to our church, and she was going to speak, and you know what she did? She pulled out a flannel board. And she gave me the greatest insight into the awesome atoning death of Jesus I had ever known. She greatly impacted my understanding of the scripture when it came to that. You don't know how you're impacting other people. He said you to be salt, and that is salt always makes a difference. And salt flavors. And why would Jesus send out his disciples all over the world? Why? Because he wanted to change the flavor of society. And in those days, warfare and bloodshed and poverty and slavery was everywhere. And so he said, I want you to go and I want you to flavor society. But to do so, you've got to be different. Your living a godly life in your office or in your home is making a difference. Because you see, that's the power of the gospel. And most people don't even realize how powerful the gospel is. When you live out the teachings of Jesus Christ, you say, but I'm not perfect. No one is. Apostle Paul wasn't perfect, only Jesus. But when you live it out in the Spirit of God, you will impact. You will deeply, greatly influence. Listen, there may be a collision in the process of doing so, but you will triumph if you live a godly life. That was his intention when he said, you are the salt of the earth. I want you to make a difference and live a godly life. You will make a difference because every single person who is indwelt by the person of Jesus Christ, the Spirit of God within you, you live it out, you will impact. You will greatly impact the people around you. But think about what salt does. It flavors. It also penetrates. That is, if you put salt, for example, you can take a little dab of salt in something, and what happens? You stir it up, then everything tastes like it. It has the effect. Your life and my life is to have the effect. Watch this. It doesn't take much of you and me to live a godly life to have an effect in somebody's life. Every father listening, you want to make an impact in your son or your daughter that will help them, strengthen them, motivate them, encourage them for the rest of their life, then you've got to live it out yourself. And when it comes to impacting people's lives, I think about all the professors in all our colleges and seminaries who are so liberal. Their goal is to destroy, oftentimes, not all of them, to destroy the faith of the students there. And what do? They impact them. That's why about 2 out of every 3 students who finish college, somewhere thereabouts, they leave and walk away from their faith. They have been disastrously affected, influenced, and what's happened is they give up what they know to be true because of the pressure, the constant pressure of denying the truth of God's Word. And that may be that where you work, you have people, for example, who don't believe in the Lord. And so they're not interested in your Christian life. And so they keep throwing these things at you. You remember this, that you're to be like salt. It doesn't make any difference what they throw at you. They can't take God away from you. They cannot take the Lord Jesus Christ away from you. And there are people in our society who are committed to eliminating religion in America. If you don't believe it, you can ask them. That's their goal. Not just Christianity, but all religion. And so what we have to ask is this, are we going to stand up and be salt and light? Are we going to compromise our conviction and be quiet when God placed us here to be salt and light? And salt does make a difference. It penetrates, as we said, it flavors, it has all kinds of effects, but also it creates thirst. When you and I live a godly life, and Christ is evident in our life, here's what happens. Almost everybody today is hurting about something. Most people don't know the truth. They don't know what real peace is all about. They don't know the source of it. And so when you come along and you live a godly life wherever you serve or wherever you work, wherever you are in school, what does your peace, your confidence, your assurance, your security, what does that say to them? I'll tell you what it says. It creates within them one of two feelings. First of all, maybe animosity because they're jealous of you. And a little bit of resentment because they want to blame you for what they know in their heart they really and truly desire. They want what you have. And some people will humble themselves and acknowledge it. Many people are too prideful, too arrogant. And maybe they've been hurt somewhere in their life. And so they can't say, they can't ask, Tell me how you have such peace. Tell me how you can go through such pain and difficulty and still smile. Where do you get this sense of security? You've lost everything. How can you still be smiling when you've lost it all? Here's what it says. Your saltiness, your godliness, your confidence, your assurance, it creates something within them. It creates a thirst within them. The truth is, they want it. That's why people, instead of coming to the gospel of Jesus Christ and understanding who He is and acknowledging Him, they get on drugs. That just creates more thirst. Sex creates more thirst. Alcohol creates more thirst. You just go right down the list of things that people do in order to do what? To quench a thirst that is absolutely, totally unquenchable apart from Jesus Christ. You have Him. You have the thirst quencher in your life. And it is the person of Jesus Christ. You have the answer. And it is your life that's impacting them. So don't ever say, well, I'm not impacting anybody's life. You are, either for good or for bad. And some of the people maybe that impacted your life, they didn't all impact them for good. And sometimes we have to get over that. But salt, he says, you are the salt of the earth. And if you'll think about this, it does spread. You put salt on something, it spreads all the way through. And so what happens? You tell somebody, they tell somebody. How did all these Christians come about over all these hundreds and hundreds of years? Because Jesus, one man, said to them, you're the salt of the earth. You are the light of the world. And they took His word for it. When He said, you're the salt of the earth, that is exactly what they became. He said, you're the light of the world. That's exactly what has happened. And you and I are still living it out day after day. And that's why oftentimes people will say, well, you know, I don't know how to talk to lost people. Well, let me just say this. You can memorize some scriptures and that'd be fine. The best way for you to talk to someone who is lost is to tell them what Jesus Christ has done for you. Now watch this. They may not like what you say. They may argue with you, but the truth is, listen, when you know what God has done in your life, all the arguments in the world are not going to change you. And when you live it out and you take your stand and you're firm and you're courageous because of who lives inside of you, you will make an impact in someone's life. Because we're all making some kind of impact, either good or bad. There's some missionaries who have been on the mission field for years and years and years, and from all practical purpose, it may have looked like nothing was going on. And this is why I just remind you, I think about missionaries, for example, who went to China many years ago, and it looked like, what a waste. They decided to be like salt and like light, and that no matter what happens and how many years they had to go to prison, how much persecution, they weren't giving in. And the whole world, listen, the whole world one of these days is going to be impacted by that nation. Because these people are living it out under persecution and difficulty and hardship and trial and imprisonment and death. They're salt. And their salt is transforming that nation. He said, you're the salt of the earth. Then he said to them, he said, I want to give you a warning now. He said, because if the salt loses its twang, then it's useless. In other words, salt is salt, period. But what he was referring to, I believe, in the scriptures, is that the way they gathered salt was evaporated seawater. And so when they scraped it up, oftentimes they scraped up other things in there besides salt. And so when they had too much of that, it would become wasteful and didn't have the power that it would have had if it had been pure salt. They didn't have salt in the box in those days. And so he said they just throw it out and trample on it. When a child of God begins to live in sin, it has the same effect. We lose the power to impact somebody else's life. He said, now, likewise, you're to be the light of the world. Now somebody says, well, now wait a minute, didn't Jesus say He was the light of the world? He did. He said, I'm the light of the world. You say, well, how could He say, I'm the light of the world, and then say, you're the light of the world? Well, God always has an answer for our questions, and here's what He says in John chapter 9, verse 5. He says, while I'm in the world, I'm the light of the world. He said to them, you're the light of the world. He knew in almost 3 years He was going to be gone. He said, I am the light of the world, and when I come into your life, you become the light. And so He left But what he didn't do, he didn't leave us in darkness. He left that band of believers with a little light on the inside. And the more they lived it out, the brighter that light became, until the whole world's been impacted by a handful of uneducated fishermen and tax gatherers and all the rest. So look at your life and ask yourself this question again. Whose life are you impacting? And how are you impacting them? I think about, for example, grandfathers who sit down with their grandchildren and talk to them. And I just had a wonderful opportunity this past weekend to sit down with my grandson, who is a college student now. And so I said, why don't we just go to lunch together and just sit down and talk? And I just wanted to listen. And he just had all these questions. He couldn't listen enough. I could just feel him absorbing it. And I was sitting there thinking, God, I almost wept when I thought, what an awesome opportunity to impact this boy's life in such a fashion he will never forget it. It was about an hour and a half, but it was one of the best hours and a half I ever spent. Listen, you can never waste time sharing what Jesus Christ has done in your life and what you know he will do in someone else's life. You can't waste time. That is an investment of time. And oftentimes, we're too busy. We think we're too busy to talk to this one or that one and so forth. And the truth is, he said, look, you're the light of the world. And there are people who are walking in darkness, groping in darkness. There are people who are living in total ignorance of the truth of the gospel of Jesus Christ. And you know the truth. And oftentimes I think about people who say, well, I'm not interested in missions. And oftentimes in some churches when they have mission conferences, people don't come because they're not interested in that. I think, you mean you're not interested in doing the one thing above all else that Jesus talked about, and that's impacting the people of this world. And here's an opportunity for Christians to get together and become educated about what's happening and share the gospel all over. You're not interested in that? Then you don't know the Jesus that the Bible talks about. He says you're the light of the world. He didn't say you might be, you ought to be, you can be. He says you are the light of the world. Now, what does that mean? It simply means this. What does light do? It points the way. There are many people today, listen, who would receive Jesus Christ as their Savior if someone would just sit down and say, let me tell you what the Word of God says about the atoning death of Jesus and why He died on the cross and what He's willing to do in your life. Let me tell you that when you go through difficulty and hardship and pain and trouble and rejection and tribulation, let me tell you how Jesus will help you and enable you to survive that. How He will enable you to forgive those who have hurt you and rejected you and wronged you. There are many people who are living in ignorance, living in darkness. That's where they are. Without Christ, the person's in darkness. That is the soul of man, the spirit within us. It is either the light of Christ within us or it is dark. There are people who are living in darkness. They don't want you to tell them that. They'll tell you how educated they are and how smart they are and where they've been, what they have and all the rest. But if without Jesus Christ, you're in darkness. And what does it do? It shows us the way. It points the way. But something else it does, it reveals things. You can take a very small flashlight and put it in a dark corner and find out what's there. And the truth is, I can take one candle and light it right here and cut out all the lights. And at first it would be really dark. But the longer you look this way and the longer you watched it, the brighter things would get. It wouldn't take a big candle. So before long, everybody on the very back row back there would see the light. You see, you don't have to be somebody special. You are a light. Now watch this. The same Jesus that's in my heart is in your heart and her heart and his heart. Watch this carefully. The only difference is this. We determine how bright that light's going to shine. We determine how salty and strong that life is going to be by our conversation, what we say, our character, who we are, our conduct, how we live. We're the ones who make the difference. And that's why he gave us a warning about allowing the salt to be mixed with things that cause it to lose its power. Sin in the life of a believer causes that believer to lose the impact that God intends for them to have. So when I think about light and the fact that

and Sadducees, as we said, because they didn't like that light. And with Rome, he threatened their power. And the day in which you and I live, you can mark this down. There is a collision coming between Christianity and all these other religions, between Christianity and atheism in this country of ours. There is a collision that's coming, and we have to decide, will we stand? Will we speak up? Will we be courageous? Or will we compromise? Isn't it interesting, for example, that we send people to Washington to represent us, and they tell us that they're Christians? Have you heard of anybody in Washington lately saying to the rest of their senators or congressmen, friends, or representatives, have you heard anybody saying, why don't we have a prayer meeting? Why don't we pray? God is still God, and he wants us to be salt and light no matter what's going on. Salt and light, driving away the darkness. Come out from among them and be ye separate, says the Lord. He says in James, remain unstained by the world. And Paul said, present your body a living sacrifice. Stop being conformed to the likeness of the world. And when the church of the Lord Jesus Christ invites into the congregation, or whatever it might be, those things that sound like the world, look like the world, and smell like the world, what they're doing is compromising the truth. Listen, you do not win by compromising. And I think one of the reasons the church today is weak in many ways is because somewhere back there we decide, look, if we're going to win the world, we've got to entice them in. We got to be more like them so that when they come, they won't be uncomfortable. Does that sound like Jesus? I don't think so. And so what happens? They begin to compromise. And I've watched this. I've lived long enough to watch this. And that is, watch the church compromise its convictions about what the Bible is. It's the inerrant word of God. Compromise about Jesus and say, well, you know, no, he's not the only way. Yes, he is. He is the only way. And so when you compromise truth in order to gain acceptance, you are, listen, what you are doing is you've cut your light down so low, it can hardly be seen. And you see, somebody says, well, I just don't like rejection. Neither did Jesus. But he was willing to be rejected to save your soul for all eternity. That's who he is. So when he says, you are the light of the world, then what is he saying to us? We're to make a difference. Wherever you and I go, we ought to brighten up something. You say, well, but I just don't think I have the ability. Watch this. Forget that. Are you listening? Say amen. Amen. It's not what you do. It's who you are. It's who you are. Now, what does sin do to our impacting power? Here's what it does. When you mix up enough dirt with salt, it doesn't have any effect. And you know what a kerosene lantern is, and you trim it up so that it's just right, and the light's very bright, and the globe is still nice and clean, and you can see a long ways. And then you get to fumble around with it, and you cut it up too high, and what happens? It smokes it up. Now, you can still have the same light. You just can't see very far because it's all black now with smoke. Soot, that's what I would call it. Whenever sin enters your life, it's like darkening the globe of your life. It's like causing the saltiness in your life, the power in your life, to become weak and compromising. God said, you're the salt of the earth. I intend for you to change it. You're the light of the world. I'm leaving, but I'm leaving you the light of myself within you, so that wherever you go and with whomever you talk, whatever it might be, you're going to make an indelible impact. How many young fellows will come by when I'm greeting guests on Sunday morning, and they'll say something like this, Dr. Stanley, my grandmother, she made me listen to you. And I'd say, well, did it have any effect on you? Yes. And I think there are many wonderful grandmothers, and I want to say this, and you know me well enough to know what I feel about people. I love everybody. I'll tell you the folks who impressed me the most about that.

0: praying grandmother is one of the most powerful persons in America. I've heard enough testimonies of young people saying, my grandmother this and my grandmother that, my grandmother read the Bible, and my grandmother made me listen to you, and she'd ask me if I did, and if I didn't, she got on my case. I've heard all kind of things, but over and over and over again, it's those grandmothers and the impact that they have in the life of their children and the life of their grandchildren. And I ask you again, whose life are you impacting? Now, these grandmothers, I've never met any of them. I wouldn't know their name, but I'll tell you this. The light of their life and the salt in their life so shined in the life of their grandchildren. These boys and these young ladies who walk to this line and say, I just want to tell you, start listening, or my grandmother is, or my mother that. And sometimes they'll say, they used to take me to school and they'd turn you on. I didn't like it. And I'd say, why don't we get some music? No, we're going to listen. And after a while, for some reason, this boy would say, you know what? Even I start liking it. You know what? It's the impact. It's the gospel. It's not the person. It's the message. And I spoke to a family a few moments ago after the first service, three fine young men. And how God has used that father and mother to impact their lives. Gave them all a copy of the Word of God. They listened. He says, I'm telling you, we listen 5 times a week to your message. Now you say, well, who wants to listen 5 times a week? I'll tell you. Parents who care enough about their children that they're more interested in godliness in their children than the acceptance of their children. That's the difference. So as you think about your life and you think about who's impacted you and how, I ask you again, whose life are you impacting? Because the character of your life, the conversations of your life, and the conduct of your life is impacting people all the time. You want to see change? Live a godly life. That is, brighten up the life of Christ in your life by walking in obedience to Him. You will impact somebody in your life. So if you just remember this, that the impact of your life is determined by the quality of life you live. And we can make an eternal difference. And it's my prayer that if you've never trusted Jesus Christ as your Savior, I would never tell you anything but the truth. Here's what Jesus said, the Son of God, that's who He is. I am the way, the truth, and the life. And guess what He said? No one comes to the Father but by Me. You say, I don't understand all that. Well, maybe you don't understand it, but look it. You can trust Him and take Him at His word. He says, I'm the light of the world, the salt of the earth. If you will ask Jesus Christ into your life, if you will accept Him as your personal Savior, if you will believe what the Bible says about His death on the cross atoning for your sin, He will transform your life. And or maybe you are a believer, but what kind of impact are you having? Is your conduct, your conversation, your character the type that would draw people to the Son of God or drive them away? What an awesome responsibility to be salt and light. Amen. Father, how grateful we are. How awesome to think that You would give us the privilege of being salt and light in our society. And the awesome privilege of having the Holy Spirit to so interpret our lives to the lives of those around us that You could use us to point someone to Yourself that'll change their whole eternal destiny. We thank You for Christ Jesus and for the wonderful invitation that offers salvation to every person. May it be so to everyone who hears, who listens carefully, and who applies the truth of this message to their heart, is our prayer in Jesus' name. Amen.
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0: When you're facing conflict, how do you feel? Do you feel insecure? Or maybe sad? You may even feel guilty. But you have these mixed up feelings inside because conflict is never good. Shall I say, for the most part, it's not. It certainly isn't very pleasant when we have conflict with someone else. And so how do you react? Do you immediately want to blame somebody else? Do you want to take the blame yourself? That is, how do you react when somebody blames you for something? Usually we want to defend ourselves rather quickly. And oftentimes that is not the right thing to do. And so when you think about conflict, all of us have it. We have had it. We are having it. We're going to have it. Because that's the society we live in. It's the life we live around us. And when conflicts come, they come for different reasons. Sometimes it's a purely a misunderstanding. Sometimes it's rebellion against authority. Sometimes it's conflict because there are personality clashes. Sometimes a person is brought into maybe their family or into their marriage, old baggage, things that they grew up with or things that happened in their past life. Maybe it's unforgiveness and anger and bitterness and resentment and hostility towards someone else. They bring it into the marriage, and what happens? There's conflict almost immediately, and the person to whom they are married, who didn't have that kind of background, who doesn't understand that, suddenly the victim of criticism and conflict, and they don't understand why. And so as you look around, you think about, where does conflict hurt the most? Where is it the most painful? Is it not in the marriage because it's such an intimate relationship? Somebody says, well, but on my job, but on your job, you can go to work and leave it if it's at home. Or if it's at work, you can come home and leave it. But somehow if it's in your family, you always have to come back to it at night. If it's with your children or whatever, it's so intimate and so close. That's what makes conflict so painful. The issue is not how do I get rid of it, but how do I respond to it? Because the way I respond to it is either going to determine whether I grow in the relationship or I do not. Conflict will always be there because it's the society in which we live, and we all have that old fallen nature, and God is dealing with all of us on some level or the other, and we have to face conflict. So what I want to do in this message, I want to talk about primarily how do we deal with it in the right fashion. I want us to find out what the source is, and I want us to look at several things, but the major issue is this. How do you deal with this so that you don't end up with an unforgiving spirit and hostile and bitter and resentful and affect your health and everything else? Well, I want us to turn to a passage of Scripture in a few moments where two of God's servants, awesome servants of God, had conflict. But before I get to those, I want to tell you about two of God's servants who were awesome preachers, great evangelists, thousands of people being saved by their preaching back in colonial days, John Wesley and George Whitefield. And one day someone, and they were in disagreement about their theology. One day someone asked John Wesley, do you believe that George Whitefield is going to be in heaven? Do you believe you'll see him in heaven? He said, I do not believe that I will see him in heaven. He said, you mean to tell me you don't believe he's converted? He said, no, I didn't say I didn't believe he was converted. I believe he's converted. But he's going to be so close to the throne that I will never see him because I'll be so far away from it. Now, here are two men who were mighty theological giants and whose preaching was moving the generation in which they lived, the great awakenings that were taking place. And yet, in spite of that, they respected one another, and their differences and their conflict did not allow them to be critical of one another. Well, I'll talk about two other fellows, Peter and Paul, and I want you to turn to Galatians chapter 2. And I want us to look at this, and what I want to do as we read this, I want to give you some background here so you'll understand what's happening, because it's very interesting. We all find ourselves facing conflict of different sorts. So while you're turning to Galatians 2, I want to turn back for a few moments to Acts chapter 15, give you a little background. So you go to Galatians 2. What's happening in
2: Acts 15 here, is that there's a council in Jerusalem. Now, you're talking about prejudice. We don't know anything about prejudice compared to the prejudice and the attitude and the criticism that the Jews and the Gentiles had toward each other. The Jews, of course, felt like that they were God's chosen race. We don't question that. And now Paul and Peter had this vision, and Paul converted, and God told him to preach to the Gentiles. And so now in Jerusalem, this big council, Peter's preaching, and he's preaching the gospel and talking about the grace of God and how we're saved by faith. Now, a little later on, we come to the book of Galatians, and Paul is speaking to the Galatian Christians, and he's giving this account. And he said, when they had this meeting in Antioch, Peter was there, and he came, and Peter was siding up with these Jews who came down, and there were many Jews who believed that if you were a Gentile and you got converted, you believed in Christ, then in order for you to really be saved, you had to accept the Mosaic law, especially certain things like circumcision and so forth. And if you didn't do that, then you were not saved, even though you trusted Jesus. They were strong at this, creating great division in the church. So Peter had defended salvation by faith alone, and now he's in Antioch, and Paul arrives on the scene, and here's what he notices. He notices that Peter has drifted over here, and when they had dinners, for example, you know, Jews over here, Gentiles over here, and so that Peter now was over here making himself available to the Jews and ignoring the Gentiles. So that's what's happening when we start this passage. So I want you to see what's going on between the two of them. Galatians chapter 2, and let's begin in verse 11. Now, but when Cephas, which is Peter, when Peter came to Antioch, Paul is writing now, I opposed him to his face because he stood condemned. For prior to the coming of certain men from James, that is up in Jerusalem, and James was sort of a leading fellow in the church, he used to eat with the Gentiles. But when they came, he began to withdraw and hold himself aloof, fearing the party of the circumcision. That is, he feared the criticism back in Jerusalem, since he'd been an apostle, of his position now that he was siding with the Gentiles. And so the rest of the Jews joined him in hypocrisy, with the result that even Barnabas was carried away by their hypocrisy. So Paul said, but when I saw that they were not straightforward about the truth of the gospel, I said to Cephas, in the presence of all, if you being a Jew live like the Gentiles and not like the Jews, how is it that you compel the Gentiles to live like Jews? We're Jews by nature and not sinners from among the Gentiles, Paul speaking of himself and Peter. Nevertheless, knowing that a man is not justified by the works of the law, that is keeping the Mosaic law, but through faith in Christ Jesus, even we have believed in Christ Jesus so that we may be justified by faith in Christ and not by the works of the law, since by the works of the law, no flesh will be justified. Now, one of the most important verses in the Bible that is still a conflict today is that last verse. And that is when he says, verse 16, nevertheless, knowing a person is not justified, that is declared righteous and therefore accepted by God, saved by the works of the law or by keeping any kind of law of the Mosaic law or any kind of works. And so what's at stake here is this, and Paul recognizes this. Paul said, Peter, here's what you said back in Jerusalem, and here's what's going on now. And what he said to him is, you're acting like a hypocrite. You're practicing hypocrisy because you know what's at stake here. And what was at stake is this. What was at stake is the gospel of Jesus Christ. Because if they began to preach that to be saved, you had to receive Jesus Christ as personal Savior and then accept part of this Mosaic law to make you fully saved, it was a distortion of the truth of the gospel. And Paul knew he could not stand by and watch this happen because of Peter's compromise and fear of his reputation back in Jerusalem. So here are two of God's awesome servants who are in conflict with each other. And the Apostle Paul, in spite of the fact that this was a group of believers and that he could be misunderstood. He just came straight forward. He said, I could not wait. I could not stand there knowing what was at stake. Now watch carefully. We have to always, when there's conflict, ask the question, what is at stake? Because there's no such thing as having conflict wrapped up in yourself, by yourself, without affecting someone else. Now, people can have conflict within themselves, no question about that. But conflict is going to spill over in somebody else's life. And so Paul took the hard way, but he did it. And he did it, and thank God he did it, because it cleared it up. And all through the scriptures, you and I know that we're justified by faith alone. That is not faith plus works. And today in the society in which you and I live, a lady called me this week. She said, I want to tell you, she lived in a different city. She says, I go to this church and I want to tell you what this pastor's preaching. She said, he's preaching that there are two ways to be saved. One is through faith in Jesus Christ. And the second one is by being good to your brother. He says, there are two ways to be saved. I said, well, you ought to get out of that church. She said, well, I'm thinking seriously about it, but all my friends go there, and I'm asking them, do you not hear what this man is saying? And so she suddenly finds herself in conflict with her pastor because he's preaching an erroneous message, not the gospel. And everywhere you and I turn today, there is conflict. Conflict about what people believe and how they handle things, and conflict in the politics of this world. So we're going to have to face, and the issue is, how do we face it? Now, with Peter and Paul, he made it very clear how he was going to handle it, and that is, he was going to confront it right up front. What I want us to talk about is how to do it in the best way. Now you say, well, was Paul angry? I don't think he was necessarily angry, but he was pointing out very clearly, you are being hypocritical. Now I don't know how kindly you can say that to someone, but that's exactly what he said. And he got Peter's attention. And I'm sure Peter changed and got it straightened out, or he would not have said the things that he said later on in his epistles and how God worked in his life. So let's think first of all here, and let me just say this. The first two points are going to be short. The last one up there is going to be about 8 points, because I want to come to that point and say, this is the way you deal with conflict, and I want you to be able to write them down. And I know you have a Bible, you have it with you. I would just say, at some point when you get home, more than likely you've got some empty space in your Bible back there, I would write these things down, how to deal with conflict, because it's coming. And you don't want to take your notes, put them in the drawer somewhere, and go to work next week and somebody just lay into you something badly, and you think, oh, what did I do with those notes? Where are they? Have them handy, because you're going to have to deal with it. So let's think about two or three things here. First of all, let's deal with the issue of recognizing the cause. Why do people have conflict? Well, sometimes it's an honest disagreement. Sometimes it is a matter of personalities clashing with each other. Some people just, you know, there are people who work together who just can't get along because it's their personality. And then, of course, sometimes it's a matter of communication. And haven't you, if you're married especially, I didn't say that. Well, that's what I thought you said. That is what you said. No, that's not what I said. Here's what I said. Well, that's not what you meant. In other words, it's easy to get into conversations and our communication, and then finally somebody says, well, I know that's what you said, and walks off. And so what happens? Then you begin to have a big problem. And so sometimes it's a matter of communication. Some people mean one thing by what they say, and you think they mean something else. Then, of course, the whole issue of jealousy. Sometimes conflict is a result of jealousy. Somebody sees you getting ahead, and they think that they should be where you are, and the result is you have conflict. Sometimes a person gets angry over something. Now, watch this. And their anger isn't toward you, but sometimes they're angry with themselves. Sometimes they're angry with God. And sometimes they're angry at someone else. But oftentimes when people are angry at God, they can't see him, they can't touch him, so they take it out on someone else. And oftentimes I've met people who were angry at me as a pastor. And the more I listened to them talk, I was able to help them see, you know what, you're not angry at me. You're angry because your brother was a pastor. and how he got treated and on. It's amazing how people can just lay it on someone else and cause conflict. It's in marriage, among children, for example, in your family, but the family is the worst part of it. And then, of course, children rebel against authority, and what happens? They create conflict in the family. And so it can come from many, many directions, many reasons. Sometimes it's because, as we said, people get married and they bring into their marriage baggage that the person they marry had nothing to do with, but it causes conflict unless they're willing to open themselves up and to say, you know, what's going on inside of me? So there are many reasons, many causes of it. And the issue is you and I are not going to always be able to avoid it. Sometimes they're not going to change. There are people who absolutely are not going to change no matter what. And so how do you deal with that? There is a way to deal with it. I'm not going to promise you that if you follow these very, very important suggestions that work, that always that person and you are going to shake hands or hug each other and say, well, I'm sorry, let's be friends forever. No, sometimes somebody's going to walk off and you can't do anything about it. Watch this carefully. You and I are responsible for our responses in a conflict. We are not responsible for the way other people respond, because you and I cannot make someone do what they don't want to do. And I think about so often people live their lives out with hurt and pain and suffering and bitterness and resentment and hostility and anger and poor health because of their unwillingness to deal with the source of whatever is causing their conflict. And you know, there's some people who can't get along with anybody. I mean, no matter who it is, they just can't get along with people because something's gone inside of them. So there are lots of reasons. And so what we want to talk about for a moment now is how these things affect you and me. That is, when people cause conflict, how does it affect us? Well, two words I want you to remember. One of them is the one way people deal with conflict is they suppress it. And to suppress it means I acknowledge that it's there, but I don't want to deal with it. Now, that's the worst thing that can happen in a marriage. I know it's there. I know I'm wrong, but I'm not going to deal with it. The second word is to repress it. And that is, I don't even want to acknowledge it's there. The first time you acknowledge it, but you don't deal with it. The second one is you refuse to acknowledge that you even have a problem. How many husbands and wives have said to each other, do you realize we have a problem? What's the problem? And usually it is, of course, blaming somebody else. So how we respond makes a difference. And sometimes a person's response is quickly to blame someone else. And if they can blame someone else, they feel like that takes care of the issue, but it does not. And then, of course, a person will respond in conflict by saying, I don't understand why this is happening to me. What have I done to cause all of this to happen to me? Or I don't deserve this. Well, that may be true, but that is not the way you deal with it. Because the other person, when a person is very angry and deep down inside hurting over something that you and I had nothing to do with, oftentimes they can become so caustic that it's very difficult to talk to them. And so the best thing to do is something that I'm going to suggest to you. And then, of course, when I think about all of these results in a person's life, if a person is in conflict and does not know how to deal with that, it affects you, your mind. You cannot be living in conflict with someone without having a divided mind, especially if that person is a family member or even someone you work with or maybe even a friend. If you have conflict, it divides your mind. It affects your emotions, especially if you think a lot of that person or maybe you just don't like them. And it certainly is going to affect your relationship to God, because you cannot get down on your knees to pray over how you pray. You can't get down on your knees to pray and have fellowship with God and expect him to answer your prayers when you're having conflict with someone, especially in a spirit of unforgiveness, and you're just all torn up about what's happening and you're blaming them. There is no way. You can get on your knees and say some words, but you're not praying. So I think about, for example, a person never really discovers who they are themselves. If you don't know how to deal with conflict, because we're always going to have it. So who are you? Are you a person who has the courage to face issues? Are you so immature or so insecure that you can't face them? You never discover who you are as long as you have conflict and you don't deal with it. Now, there's always going to be unnecessary pain and disappointment and all the rest that comes with not being able and willing to deal with it. So how do we deal with these things that are so evident in our lives? You go to work tomorrow and you're just feeling fantastic. Somebody gets on your case about something. And you remember what David said when he came up to the army and they were getting ready to fight Goliath. And his brother said to him, and this will tell you they had conflict all the time. He's the youngest one. And his brother said to him, "What are you doing up here? Why don't you go back to your few sheep?" Now that "few" was a cutting remark. And so you remember what David said? The reason I know they had conflict all the time is here's his response. "Oh, what have I done now?" Because he'd heard that kind of criticism before. So how do we deal with it? We've all had it. We will have it at points in our lives. How do we deal with it? So I want you to be sure you get all of these down because they're so very important. And if you look to see how Paul decided to deal with it, here's what he did. He said, "I'm going to face it straight on. I'm going to deal with this straight on. I'm not going to hide." He could have suppressed it and said, "Well, I see what's happening here, but I don't want to cause any ruckus, so I'm just going to move aside." Or he could have repressed it and ignored the fact, deny it's even there. When you deny that conflict is there, you only prolong your pain. You cannot be in utter conflict with a member of your family, especially husbands and wives, and be happy at the same time. You can't. God didn't make us that way. So how do we deal with this? So I want you to jot these down in the first one, and that is to ask the Holy Spirit to give you a discerning spirit, a discernment of what's happening. That is, when there's conflict, what's happening? What's the source of this? Is someone jealous? Is someone angry at me for something? That is, what is the real source of this? What's happening here? Is this something that's intentional? Or is it not intentional? And so to ask the Holy Spirit, and there have been times when I have had conflict with someone, and practicing what I'm going to show you in a moment, very quickly I could discern what was going on in that person's life. What was going on in their life was with someone else. But it's amazing how you can project on other people. So you have to ask yourself the question, what's going on here? And sometimes a husband comes home and he's a little haughty and not sensitive at all and just murmuring about this, that, and the other. And if a wife just responds to that, then we have a fire. But if she is able to get out of him, what happened today? In other words, you don't ask that question. But anyway, you find out what's motivating the other person. Sometimes it's nothing you did. Sometimes it is. But the question is, ask the Holy Spirit to give you understanding of really and truly what's happening and what if it's intended or not intended. The second one is this, and this is, listen carefully, this is an awesome key. Maintain a quiet spirit. When we're attacked, what is our first normal reaction? Defend ourselves. But maintain a quiet spirit. And that's not always easy to do. And I'll give you an example in my own life. I was, when I was president of the convention, and we had a peace committee, and I was part of the peace committee at that particular point while I was president. And so there were 20 people sitting around this combination of tables in a big square. And so a particular group of men came in and gave their reports to the peace committee. And so I was sitting here, and this man came in that I knew really well because he'd been a pastor. And now he was a president of an institution. And he launched into me this awesome attack. Now, I'm just sitting here. But it's something that had been brewing in his life since he'd been a pastor in this very city years ago. He launched into this brutal, caustic attack upon me. And I'm just sitting there listening to all that. And for 15 minutes, there was this tirade, and I didn't say anything. I didn't have to say anything because he absolutely destroyed himself in 15 minutes. I never said a word. But one of my pastor friends who is in heaven now, he said, "Charlie," that's what he called me, he said, "I would never play poker with you." I said, "Well, I don't play poker." He said, I have never seen such a total unmovable face or expression for 15 minutes. You never budged. I would never play poker with you. Do you know why I never budged? Because I knew the source of it. The source of it for him was jealousy. And I knew it. And I want to say to you, listen, by remaining quiet, this man was self-destructed because he finally got fired and so forth. Oftentimes, we want to defend ourselves. Listen carefully. Even if you're wrong, maintain a quiet spirit. It's powerful. Remember how often the scripture that Jesus was quiet about something? Well, what do you think we ought to do? He's very quiet. It's a powerful response to conflict. A third thing is this, and that is to make no attempt to defend yourself, either immediately or sometimes not at all. Make no attempt to defend yourself. In other words, first of all, if somebody's attacking you, they're not hearing your defense. You're just speaking in the air because they've already made up their mind what they think about you. If there is a time and a wise time to make a defense, then you want to do that when the other person is quiet and listening, not when they are tearing you apart for some reason. Sometimes they don't even know what the reason is. Then, of course, ask the Holy Spirit to put a seal upon your lips. Now, I want you to turn, if you will, to Psalm 141. Turn there for just a moment, and I want you to notice this very clear scripture. And David certainly knew what this was all about, as we gave an illustration a few moments ago about what he said to his brother. Listen to Psalm 141, verse 3. Set a guard, O Lord, over my mouth. Keep watch over the door of my lips. Very important that we are able to be quiet and ask the Lord to guard what we say. And if we ask the Lord to put a seal upon our lips, and there are many times I've had to say that, put a seal upon my lips, a guard. And I can remember on one occasion when I was facing a whole group of editors and news people and so forth, and they were doing their best to trick me in every possible way to say the wrong thing. And what I did is I made myself a 4x6 card and folded it. And I wrote on it in big letters, pause before speaking. Because I knew that I needed to be quiet and to listen and to think carefully before I responded. And the same thing is true when you're dealing with one person in conflict. And that is, you don't want to blare back. You don't want to jump back and defend yourself, because they're not listening and it never works that way. And so one of the things they tried to trick me with, and when I looked at that and paused, it gave me enough moments to think. And they'd ask me, for example, well, suppose you don't win this election. Then what? I said, well, I can't lose. What do you mean you can't lose? I said, well, I can't lose. Because if I win the election, I win. If I lose the election, I still win. Because I'm just obeying God. Quietness. Silence. And that's why we have to ask God to put a seal upon our lips and a guard upon our mouth. And you remember what he said, for example, in Luke chapter 12, verse 12? He said, the Holy Spirit will teach you in the same hour what you ought to say. And if we can just hold on to that point of not responding quickly, being quiet while the other person's talking or accusing us, whatever's going on, if you can just get past that and don't blare back and just remember, God put a seal upon my lips and show me exactly what to say, He'll show you what to say. Sometimes He doesn't want you to say anything. Just be quiet and listen. Then, of course, this is very important, and it's hard to do, but it's important. View the conflict as coming from God. You say, well, if you know the conflict that's going on in my life, you wouldn't say that's from God. I didn't say it was from God. I said, view it as coming from God. And I learned that in a very difficult situation of conflict. And that is, what was going on was so overwhelming to me at that time. I'd get in the prayer room and tell God what I thought about what was happening. And one day I remember this, like the Lord said, you've got to see this is coming from me. And I did exactly what anybody else would do. I'd say, well, Lord, how could this be coming from you? This is so ungodly. It's like God said, view it as coming from me for this reason. If you view this as coming from me, you will not be angry. You will not be critical. You'll not be bitter. The things that will destroy you will never happen. Just see it as coming from me. And if you will do that, you will be protected from getting bitter and responding and criticizing and acting like they're acting or like the other person is acting. Well, the first time I got hit with something right after that, I said, okay, God, I'm viewing this as coming from you. You wouldn't look like this, Lord. You wouldn't speak like that, Lord, but I'm going to see it as coming from you. And what I realized that very shortly, I could look those folks square in the face later. Didn't faze me one bit. I knew that their attitude was all messed up and they were very critical. And I was so free and liberated because I'd learned if I see this is coming from God, then he's got to be up to something good no matter what. Now you say, well, now look, this wife of mine or this husband of mine, they're doing this and they're doing that. And you're telling me the Bible says a husband's to love his wife and look what he's doing. And you're telling me that I'm to see this is coming from God? Yes. It will protect you from wrong responses and getting bitter and resentful and hostile and angry. It will protect you. All you got to do is try it. I guarantee it. It will protect you from falling into the same trap that they're in. Then, of course, ask the Holy Spirit if and where you're at fault. Because sometimes we're the ones who are at fault. Ask the Holy Spirit to show you if and where you are at fault. And if you are at fault, if you aren't at fault, then you just remain quiet. But if you are at fault, here's what you do. Be willing to say, well, thank you very much for pointing this out to me. And I want to do my best at correcting this because I want to do my best and be my best as a follower of Jesus Christ. And they may just keep raging on about what they're thinking about you and so forth. Thank you very much. And then when they have finished giving it to you, lock, stock, and barrel, as we'd say, of both barrels, here's what you say. Are you listening carefully? Are you listening real carefully? You say, now, is there any other suggestion that you have that would help me? Now, let's just think for a moment. If you were angry at me and you'd let me have it for about 5 or 10 minutes and then when you finished and you were quiet and I said to you now, is there anything else you'd like to say to me that would be helpful to me? Wouldn't that disarm you? Absolutely it would. I've practiced it. I know it will. Because they may go into another tirade, but you just defeated them. Because what you did is that you humbled yourself, number one, and said, you know, I was wrong about that. Or maybe I said that, or maybe I did that. And I really apologize for that and ask you to forgive me. And now, if there's something else that you think would be helpful to me that I need to learn, if you'd tell me, I'd appreciate that. Now, watch this. Isn't that the godly response? If you're wrong, don't you want to be corrected? Yes. If you're going to grow in your Christian life, you want to be corrected. And so being willing to acknowledge that you're wrong, if you are, or let's say that you're not, and they've given you this big tirade and you may have to say, well, I'm certainly glad that you feel free to tell me how you feel. Now, it may be onslaught, but you feel free to tell me how you feel. And, I'm going to look at this and I'm going to evaluate this honestly. And I will certainly go before the Lord and ask him to show me if and where I've been wrong. And if I have, I'm going to come back to you and so forth. And then is there anything else you want to point out to me? Listen, humility always wins. Always. It always wins. And so what can someone say about you to you if you say, if you did that, then they're going to tell somebody, say, well, I told him off good fashion. Well, how did he respond? their description of your response is going to be extremely condemning to them. It's not that you want to get the best of anybody. You just want to respond in a godly fashion. Now, imagine this, that your three children are watching you and your husband or your wife have this big fight. And you say, with your woman or man, and you say, well, sweetheart, thank you very much for pointing that out to me. And then you said, is there anything else you want to say? Those kids are going to say, my dad, my mom. You know what? Because they're going to see that, what? As an act of courage on your part. They're going to see that. They may not even be able to spell humility. But they see something in your life like that. What does it do? Do you think they'll ever forget that? No. Because what's the most important relationships in their life? Mom and dad. And when they see one or two, which one ever it might be, responding in a godly fashion, it just etches it right into their mind. And more than likely, here's what they're going to think. Let's say they're 12, 13 years of age. Next time somebody gets on my case, I think I'm going to try what my dad tried and see if it works. Yes, it will work. Because it is a godly response, and it is responsible. It's a response of a godly person. Then, of course, you ask this. Oh, this is the way you respond. You forgive the person, even if they're totally wrong. You forgive them anyway. You say, but now, wait a minute. If they're wrong, you're telling me that I'm to forgive them for something that I didn't do? No. You're to forgive them for the way they said whatever they said, and to forgive them for bringing conflict into your life. You say, well, now, where's the limitation on that? Well, you know the answer to that, what Jesus said. But if you'll notice, for example, in Ephesians chapter 4, listen to what the Apostle Paul said. He said in verse 30, do not grieve the Holy Spirit of God, by whom you were sealed for the day of redemption. And then he follows that verse with this verse, because it sort of goes together. In other words, don't grieve the Spirit by wrong responses. Don't grieve the Spirit who sealed you the day of redemption. Let all bitterness and wrath and anger and clamor and slander be put away from you, along with all malice, and be kind to one another, tender-hearted, forgiving each other, just as God in Christ Jesus has forgiven us. So what's the limitation of my forgiveness? There can't be any. Did I say it would be easy? No. Because some hurt and some pain is beyond description. But are we to hold it against them? We're to forgive them no matter what. You see, there's not a single verse in the Bible. There's not a single biblical reason or justifiable reason for me to hold unforgiveness towards someone no matter what they've done. I may hurt, I may weep, I may cry out to God, but I have the responsibility of being forgiving. And Jesus was such a perfect example of that. He's hanging on the cross, dying. A perfect God-man. Hanging between two thieves, almost naked, having not been guilty of anything they accused him of. And what is his response? Father, forgive them, for they know not what they do. More conflicts could be solved if somebody were able to say, I forgive you no matter what. And when you say to a person, I forgive you no matter what, then they have to deal with that. And what you want to happen in any conflict, you want both people to win. You want to be able to respond properly, and you want to hope and pray that they will respond in a fashion that they will think twice and God will work something in their life. And think about this. You cannot be angry in conflict with anybody else in the world and be happy at the same time. Listen, you can't even genuinely fully love anybody else when you're holding animosity and anger and bitterness and resentfulness and unforgiveness toward anybody else. You can't do it. And think about this. You can't be angry and happy at the same time. You can't be in conflict consternation going on in your life and be happy at the same time. And nor can you have any peace. So watch this. It's incumbent upon us that we make the decision, whatever is necessary, that we don't allow unforgiveness and hostility and anger and bitterness to destroy us, because it will destroy us. Physically, it will destroy you. Now, listen to this last thing that I want to mention here. Ask God to show you what is His purpose for allowing this in your life. Now, you know, I've lived long enough to look back at things that I've had to go through, and pain and suffering and heartache and conflict and so forth. And at the time, I didn't understand what God was doing. But you know what? The longer I live, the more I understand why God has allowed certain things in my life. And how? Because by His grace, He helped me to respond in the right fashion. How all of that pain and suffering and heartache has profited me personally, grown me up, helped me to know how to help other people. And so oftentimes when somebody comes and they don't know what's going on in their life, and I listen very carefully, I know what's going on in their life. And I know how to help them through it if they will listen carefully. There's always a reason that God has something going in your life more than you and I can remember or think about. And when these things come, all of a sudden, life is in our face. But if we can just back off and say, God, what's your goal in allowing this in my life? Well, I know some of those goals. One of them is what? To grow us up. To grow us up spiritually. To help us to mature. To help us, listen, to enable us that your walk in life, the people you relate to, the people who know you, your friends, people you work with, one of the reasons He allows these things is that your life becomes a living, walking, undeniable, powerful testimony of how God can work in your life when you respond in the right way. Most people are living in some kind of conflict. Watch this carefully. You may never be able to change them, but you can respond in a fashion, listen, that you keep your peace, your joy, your happiness, the spirit of kindness and generosity in your life, the spirit of humility. You can live through it in spite of it, no matter what. God will always be on the side of humility and forgiveness and graciousness and kindness if we respond that way. Now, one last thing I want you to remember, and that's this. Conflict is inevitable. The way I respond is my choice. And if you and I respond correctly, God will grow us up. He'll build something into your life. And I think about young people today who are facing so many things in life that you and I did not have to face. How important it is for them to understand that God has allowed them to grow up in this age and allowing them to learn how to live a godly life in a very godless age. That all of that is not bad. If they will respond in the right fashion, He will make them godly men and women, strong, bold, awesome citizens of the kingdom of God and better citizens of our own nation. You can't always solve conflict, but you can respond in a godly fashion. And most of the time, I believe, not all the time, you will come out being blessed, and the other person will either get converted, have a change of heart, God turn their life around, or they'll destroy themselves, one of the two. Our response is our responsibility. And Father, how grateful we are that You love us enough to give us examples in the Scripture, and many of them, of how we're to respond in these difficult times, and especially the response of Your Son, Jesus, the response of these servants of God. And we ask that the Holy Spirit would enable each one of us to look beyond the conflict to the consequences. Look beyond the conflict to the opportunity of maturing and becoming godly men and women whose life will make an impact upon others. And we pray this in Jesus' name. Amen. Now, you may not be a Christian, so you're saying, well, now how do I handle all this? You can't. Not really. Because you see, so many things that I've mentioned are unnatural. And because all of us have a fallen nature, it's going to take God in your life to enable you to do this. So you say, well, how do I get that done? If you're willing to ask the Lord Jesus Christ to forgive you for your sins and tell him that you believe that his death at the cross paid your sin debt in full, and that you're willing to ask him to forgive you and to accept his forgiveness, the moment you do that, the Holy Spirit will come into your life. He's God's great helper. Jesus called him our helper. He will enable you. He will strengthen you. He'll bring to your mind what you should say. He will enable you emotionally to face these things. He will bring to your mind and heart those things that need to be said in the most critical moments. He will enable you to be forgiving of the things you thought you could never forgive. He will enable you to be quiet when everything in you wants to shout and to cry and to weep. He will help you if you let him. But apart from him, you cannot do it. If you're willing to ask him to forgive you of your sins and to save you, he will enable you to be a godly man and woman who can raise godly children in a godless age. And that is my prayer for you.
3: Here's Dr. Charles Stanley, keeping believers in touch with God.
4: We are forgiven children, and fellowship and communion are broken by sin, restored by confession. And that which tarnished us is immediately wiped away, because you see, he says, forgiveness means to remit. That is to take away. So what does he do? He takes away the barrier that broke our fellowship and communion. He likewise takes away that which contaminated us as his children. So that because we have received the Lord Jesus Christ as our Savior, we are walking in eternal forgiveness. That does not give men license to sin. Walking in the light is having a heart toward God. Walking in the light is loving him. Walking in the light is wanting his best.
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2: One thing we need to instruct our children in is to ask that question. What is the wise thing to do? Not what is everybody else doing. What's the wisest thing to do? Well, in other words, what does God see? On the basis of his omniscience of knowing everything, omnipotence having all power, omnipresence being he's in the middle of everything you're dealing with, the question is, what is the wisest thing to do?
5: You have a decision to make, and you have several options. Each one looks equally viable. How do you know which is the right choice? Welcome to In Touch, the teaching ministry of Dr. Charles Stanley. Today's lesson from the New Testament book of James will help you see whether you're currently living wisely or foolishly as you learn how to develop the skill of good decision making. Let's listen in to Dr. Stanley's message.
2: What place does God have in your decision making process? Before you make any decision, you should always ask this question. Is this the wisest thing to do? Whether it's major or minor, is this the wisest thing to do? Wisdom is a gift from God. Living unwisely is a very expensive lifestyle to every aspect of our life. Now, I want you to think about this for a moment. There are two different kinds of wisdom. There's the wisdom of God, and there's the wisdom that comes through man's thinking. And I want you to turn, if you will, to James. Over to James, and I want you to look at this passage here in James. People who live in foolishly, and what they're doing, here's what they do. And many people would be happy to have, listen, to have position, intellect, talent, and possessions. Well, if I have a high position, I think I'm smart, and I think I'm talented, and I have plenty of money. What else do you need in life? Let me ask you a question. If you have all four of those, and you are recognized with all four of those, is it going to get you to heaven? No. Is it going to give you peace in your heart? No. You see,

his deeds in the gentleness of wisdom. But if you have bitter jealousy and selfish ambition in your heart, do not be arrogant and so lie against the truth. This wisdom is not that which comes down from above, but is earthly, natural, and demonic. Now, I want you to think about this for a moment. He says it is earthy, natural, and demonic. Now, what does he mean by that? Here it means by earthy, that it's limited to what man can do. It's limited to man's reasoning and his thinking and his attempts and his accomplishments in life. That's how limited that is. Well, how smart is man today? We might be able to invent things and go to the moon and this, that, and the other, but can't get along with each other. And so we can think about all the things that man's wisdom and his knowledge and understanding without God can create. Can't do anything without God. It's earthy. So that's one part of wisdom. And then secondly, he says, it is natural. That is, we all have a naturalness in us. And that is, that part of us that does not want to obey God. That part of us that is subject to temptation. That part of us that desires our will and our way. You may not yield to it, but all of us have that naturalness in us. Some people call it a sin nature. Call it what you want to, but all of us have it. And so he says those who are walking unwisely, their wisdom is earthy, doesn't get anywhere. And secondly, it's natural, it's sensual. It relates to the fallen nature. And if you recall in 1 Corinthians chapter 2, verse 14, he says, but a natural man doesn't accept the things of the Spirit of God. They're foolishness to him. And he cannot understand them because they're spiritually appraised. So you get in a discussion with somebody who doesn't believe what you believe about the Lord Jesus Christ, the God of holy things. And you know what? We say, well, why can't you believe that? And you know why they can't? Because God said they couldn't. Apart from the Spirit of God, they will not be able to understand the things of God. And so maybe you may be one of those persons and you're listening to this message and you're saying, well, I don't believe all that. You know why you don't believe it? If you're just putting everything on your knowledge and your wisdom and your basis, he says this is a description of wisdom without God. That is man's knowledge. It's earthy. It's very limited. Secondly, it's sensual. That is, as he says, it's natural. And that is, it's corrupt. But then he says, for example, listen to it, it's demonic. Its root is found in Satan himself. So go back to Genesis chapter 3. Everything was absolutely perfect. And Satan convinced Eve. She believed a lie. And look at the consequences. There are many people today, you may be one of them. You've listened to the devil's lie. You've listened to him say to you, you don't need God. Those church people are weak. You can handle it. You're smart enough to handle it. You got position. You got money. You got intellect. You got talent. You don't need that religious stuff at all. Mark it down. That is the voice of the devil. The Word of God says it is demonic. It deals with your naturalness and that earthiness a part of you. And if you listen to Satan's lies, he's always going to tell you, well, this is the easy way. The issue is this. What's the wise way? What is the wisest thing to do? When your children come to you and they ask you, well, what should I do about this, that, and the other? What do you say to them? Well, let me think about it. Or do you say to them, no, or why not? Because I said so. Or why don't you say to them, I've been thinking about that. And my conclusion is it's not the wisest thing to do. One thing we need to instruct our children in is to ask that question. What is the wise thing to do? Not what is everybody else doing. What's the wisest thing to do? Well, in other words, what does God see on the basis of his omniscience of knowing everything, omnipotence having all power, omnipresence being he's in the middle of everything you're dealing with. The question is, what is the wisest thing to do? Now, here's why you shouldn't be asking everybody you know. Because, first of all, you get a lot of different opinions. Then you're right back where you started, only more frustrated, more confused. God is going to always tell you exactly what you need to hear. Because he's going to be honest with us.

0: about everything. And I think about, made a lot of decisions after all these years, and some of them I've made, if I'd go back, I'd do it a little differently, but we were trying to find a house in Atlanta when I first moved here. Couldn't find a house anywhere. And finally found one that was sort of okay. And it was not like me to finally say okay on something like that, but I did. But the Lord, in His wisdom, believe me, it's His wisdom, I put in the contract, if there's any water in the basement, I wouldn't take the house. That night it rained. It rained so much that there was a foot of water in the basement of that house the next day. So I canceled it. And so I think, God, what are you up to? That very week, my wife found the exact house we were looking for. Now, I didn't wait for God. I didn't say, what's the wisest thing to do? I don't think this is the right one. Then don't buy it. But I did anyway. But then the Lord redeemed me from that. So then I was in the process of buying an automobile. I'd been hit from behind and knocked me about 30-some feet down the road. And I waited for months to buy a car. And so I finally thought I'd be very modest about what I was going to drive and so forth. So I kept looking around and, you know, what, you get to buy a car, you just go, oh, what am I going to do? So I finally found one I thought would be a pretty nice car and not too much. I'm sitting in it, and I drove it three times. Well, that should have told me something, but it didn't. And so I'm sitting there, and the fellow walks up and says, well, what do you think? So I'm thinking about it. I'm sitting there. I can still remember the color. I can still remember the dashboard after all these years. And I'm thinking, what should I do? It's like God said to me, listen to this. Do you want this, or do you want my best? I thought that was pretty good. Do you want this, or do you want my best? I said, God, I want your best. The fellow came over and asked me what I thought. I told him, you're not going to understand what I'm thinking about. But here's an illustration. A couple of months or so later, I don't know the exact time, I was going to a meeting with this gentleman, and he said, why don't you buy your car? I said, God hadn't given me any peace about buying one for some reason. And he said, what kind would you buy if you wanted one? I said, well, and God is my witness. I never even thought of it. I said, well, I'd have one just like this. 3 days later, he sent me a check to buy an automobile just like his. Now, let's put it this way. Here's the issue. The car he gave me the money to buy was way out of the category of the one I was going to buy. What am I saying? I'm saying this. He always has the best. And the best isn't always the most expensive, but it's the best for you. He always has the best for us. And it is foolish for us to approach it any other way. So listen to what he says here. He says, it's earthy, limited, our knowledge. It's natural. Worldly wisdom is natural. It's got the unholy mixed up in it. And thirdly, it's demonic. It's from the devil. Now, if you can remember that we're talking about the devil that deceived Eve is still at work. And he'll work in your life if you open the door. Well, let me see what other folks are doing. That's not the issue. Is God, what is the wisest thing to do? And all of us have come to very difficult decisions in life. That I don't know what you ask, but that's the right question. What is the wisest thing to do? Listen, sometimes the wisest thing for you to do, nobody will agree with it. But you know what? Remember, all their knowledge together can't equal the wisdom of God. Listen, you can't ever go wrong. You cannot ever go wrong obeying God. Never. Never. So just because you don't understand it doesn't mean that it's not right. The wisdom of God, who has all wisdom, knows all things about all people. And I could just stand the rest of the afternoon telling you, giving you examples that flipped to my mind about times that I've obeyed God and times I haven't. And it all goes back to what is the wisest thing to do. Now, can you tell me a better question than that? Not really. Because therein is Almighty God. And so What he does, he shows us here in this passage of Scripture in James. Here's the difference. Look at this. In this third chapter, he says, verse 13, "Who among you is wise and understanding? Let him show by his good behavior his deeds in his gentleness and wisdom. But if you have bitter jealousy, selfish ambition in your heart, do not be arrogant and lie against the truth." Look at this. This is a group of people who think they're wise. "This wisdom is not that which comes down from above, but is earthly, natural, and demonic." And you and I live around people, probably at some point or other, and work around them. That's true of them. They think they have the right answer. They leave God out of it. And in their arrogance, they try to prove to you why they're right. Now, they may have position and talent and skill and intellect, and they may have all that. Does that make them wiser than you? No. They may be smart in many areas, but when you leave God out of your life, you're not smart at all. That's just demonic. And that falls in the category of living your life earthy, natural, and demonic. Look at that. Jealousy, self-ambition. And if you'll notice here on down a little bit further, he says, "But the wisdom that's from above is first," listen to this, "pure." Look at that. God's wisdom is pure. That means it is absolutely perfect. Do you get that? It is absolutely perfect wisdom. It's pure and peaceable. His wisdom will bring you peace. Gentle. There's nothing harsh about it. Reasonable. Reasonable. Listen, from God's viewpoint, full of mercy and good fruits, unwavering without hypocrisy. That's the wisdom of God. Listen, would you not agree that it's foolish to choose something else? Look at that passage. The wisdom from above, that's God's wisdom, pure, peaceable, gentle, reasonable, full of mercy, good fruits, unwavering, without hypocrisy. That's the kind of life I want to live. Amen? Now, what did he say up here? Jealousy, selfish ambition, disorder, and every evil thing. Only two choices in life. You can choose to live wisely, or you can choose to live unwisely. And may I say this? You've already made that choice. Wherever you are, you're walking in the pathway of the wise, or you're walking in the pathway of the unwise. Change paths if you're walking unwisely. Listen, you're not smart enough. You may think you are, but you're not. You're not smart enough to outsmart God. You're not intellectual enough to know more than God. You don't know your future. God does. You don't know the future of those that you influence, but God does. Apart from Almighty God, through the saving person of Jesus Christ, who forgives us of our sin, cleanses us of our sin, writes our name in the Lamb's Book of Life, has a will for us, and lives presently within us through His Holy Spirit, He will give us wisdom in every single decision we make in life. There is no other way to live. Now, if I were 30 years of age, you could say, "What do you know about it?" I'll be able to tell you that when I'm 100. You know why? Because it doesn't change. That's who God is. You can trust Him. He's not going to change on you about anything. You have two choices. Live out your life wisely, living obediently before Him, living in wisdom. Or you can live foolishly, convince a lot of people, do a lot of things, go a lot of places, have a lot of stuff. Then you're going to die. And my friend, when the last seconds of your life come, you're going to wish you had listened. The most tragic thing you can do is die without Christ. You know why? Because the consequences are eternal. May not have a lot of stuff. May not have any degrees behind your name. May not have any notoriety. Most people never know your name's not in the newspaper, TV, and all that stuff. But you live for God. You've walked obediently before Him. You see, God's values, not the same as man's. What He thinks is absolutely awesome is not what the world thinks. So you make up your mind. You're going to live wisely, or you're going to live foolishly. you'll be wise if you choose Christ and His way of life. And that's my prayer for you. Father, how grateful we are that You've made it simple. And knowing that You loved us enough to send Jesus to die for us and pay our sin debt in full, You must have an awesome love for us. And so we want to be obedient to You, because we're the ones who end up profiting from that in so many ways. And I pray that every person who listens to this message will think honestly, and realize that they've only heard the truth. It is appointed unto man once to die, and after this the judgment. But all sin can be forgiven by asking and believing and trusting. We love You, dear Father. We thank You for the awesome gift of Your grace toward all of us, in Jesus' name. Amen.
1: 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When making decisions, consequences always need to be factored in. That's coming up in Today's Moment with Charles Stanley.
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1: 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What's the single most important element in decision making? Well, with a reminder for believers, here's a moment with Charles Stanley.
0: Would you say that the decisions that you're making are wise or unwise? I think about people who never consider the will of God for their life. They make decisions based on what they want, how they feel, what makes them feel good, or what other people think, and never asking, what's the will of the Father? Unwise decision. And we could go through life thinking about all the decisions that people make. For example, they stack up credit on their credit cards to the point that they know they can't make the payments. Why do they do that? Unwise decisions. People make unwise decisions because they leave out the most important thing in their life, and that is the wisdom of Almighty God. And so they just operate on the basis of how they feel, what comes natural, what do other people think, what do I want, what do I desire. And so if you make decisions based on those things, you'll make unwise decisions. And what we forget is this: every unwise decision, whether it's major or maybe not so major, it has consequences. And we live in a time when people do not want to think about consequences. They just want to think about the here and now, what I want, what makes me feel good, and so forth. What about the consequences? Consequences are there. And God tells us all through the scripture. He shows us in the lives of people. He gives us the principle, the consequences to unwise decisions in our life. He started off showing us that in the Garden of Eden. We're still all suffering from those decisions in the garden. Let me ask you this. Have you made a decision recently that you have already seen that it was unwise because the consequences have come so quickly into your life? Or are you thinking about decisions that you've made, or rather major decisions, and you're thinking, well, I'm not sure about the consequences. You want to be sure about the consequences? What place does God have in your decision-making process? Are you going to live it on your own, or are you going to be wise enough to seek the wisdom of God before you make any decision?
1: God's wisdom is available to those who trust in His Son, Jesus Christ. Learn about the Christian life at intouch.org. And don't keep your faith to yourself. Share what you learned today. And you can start by telling us. Next time on In Touch, what's the wisest thing to do? 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
5: Have you ever felt like just quitting the Christian life? I mean, you've tried and tried and tried to be the kind of person you think God wants you to be, and you've read the Bible, and you've prayed, and you've done just about everything you know to do. In fact, every time you turn around, it's one struggle right after the other, and you think, hey, I don't think I can live this life. Either I'm missing something, somebody didn't tell me something, or this is really not all it's cracked up to be. Ever felt like that? Well, probably, if you have felt like you have been defeated in your Christian life and it's just not working, join the crowd, because all of us at some time in our life or the other have probably felt something similar to that. Well, that's why this whole series on the power of the Holy Spirit in the life of the believer. And today, the power of the Holy Spirit in the life of the believer, I want to talk about walking by the Spirit. And I want you to turn, if you will, to Galatians chapter 5. And in this passage of Scripture, here is the real simple key to living a life of joy and peace and victory. I don't mean a life without conflict. I don't mean a life without temptations and trials and heartaches. But I'm talking about the key to that victory. And beginning in verse 16 of Galatians chapter 5, and I want us to read through the 26th verse. Now, we won't take time on all of these verses, but I want you to get the context of what Paul is saying. He says, "But I say, walk by the Spirit, and you will not carry out the desire of the flesh. For the flesh sets its desire against the Spirit, and the Spirit against the flesh. For these are in opposition to one another, so that you may not do the things that you please. But if you're led by the Spirit, you're not under the law. Now the deeds of the flesh are evident, which are immorality, impurity, sensuality, idolatry, sorcery, enmity, strife, jealousies, outbursts of angers, disputes, dissensions, factions, envies, drunkenness, carousing. And things like these, of which I forewarn you, just as I have forewarned you, that those who practice such things shall not inherit the kingdom of God. But the fruit of the Spirit is love, joy, peace, patience, kindness, goodness, faithfulness, gentleness, self-control. Against such things there is no law. Now those who belong to Christ Jesus have crucified the flesh with its passions and desires. And if we live by the Spirit, let us also walk by the Spirit. Let us not become boastful, challenging one another, envying one another." Now, we're talking about the Holy Spirit, the believer's walk. So let's look at this for a moment. The two things I want to share in this particular passage that are so very important and yet so very, very simple for us to understand. And the first one here is simply this, what he says in this passage, and that is, The believer, that is a Christian, is commanded to walk by the Spirit. It's not an option. It's an imperative command. When he says, verse 16, I say, walk by the Spirit, and you will not carry out the desire of the flesh. So one is a command, the other is a promise, something we can look forward to. So let's define a couple of terms here. And first of all, what does it mean by walk? Let us walk by the Spirit. Well, exactly what he says, only it means a little bit more than we usually think in terms of walk. When the New Testament speaks in terms of walk, it speaks of, uses a word that means to walk about, which refers to our lifestyle. That is, let your lifestyle be such. When you became a Christian, what did you do? In a moment in time, based on your faith and that witness of the Word of God, you placed your faith in the witness of Scripture, that is, that Jesus Christ died on the cross for your sins, and in one moment of time, you took a step. That step was a step out of darkness into light, out of bondage into freedom. It was a step in which you were no longer lost, but now that you're saved. No longer unredeemed, but now redeemed. No longer separated from God, but now one with Him. Sealed unto the day of redemption, the Bible says. So you took a step by faith. That was the beginning of the Christian life and only the beginning. Then he says that you and I are to walk. So what is a step? A step is simply a step. But a walk is a continuation of that step. And so you and I began to walk the Christian life. And we probably began the walk just like a little baby begins its his or her walk. And that is, they take a step and they stumble and they fall. And after a while, they're able to walk and walk well. As a believer, you and I, all of us have a lifestyle. And that is, we walk a certain way. I don't mean physically, but I mean spiritually. And so the believer's life is a life of walk. That is, this is what he's referring to here when he says that we are to walk by the Spirit and not fulfill the desires of the flesh. Now, this is not some passive kind of wandering around and wobbling through life and deciding what I'm going to do. But you know, Jesus said that our walk is to be narrow. And sometimes our unsaved friends will accuse us of being very narrow-minded. Friend, you never have to apologize for having a narrow view of life. For a simple reason that Jesus didn't apologize for it. In fact, he said, the way unto life is narrow and the gate straight. He says, broad is the way that leads to destruction, and many there be that go on it. So we're talking about a narrow walk. That's right. And when he says that we are to walk by the Spirit, that is, by reliance upon Him. Now, you recall, we've said this in every single message, that the reason, the two primary reasons that Jesus Christ sent the Holy Spirit back, as He promised, was it was His coming in our life was essential to the life that God has called us to live and essential to the work God has called us to do. So when He left, He said, I'll not leave you comfortless. I will come to you. And He says, I will send the Holy Spirit. He'll be in you, with you, and upon you, guiding you into all truth, comforting you, empowering you, and all the rest. So He made us that promise. And the reason He made us that promise was because He knew that you and I would absolutely need the presence of the Holy Spirit in our life. So He says we are to walk by the Spirit. Now, when He says by the Spirit in this passage, what does it mean? So I want you to watch and I want you to listen carefully. Friend, living the Christian life, while it is not simple on the one hand, it is simple on the other. And I want you to see what it's all wrapped up in this simple phrase. He says we're to walk by the Spirit and we will not fulfill the lust of the flesh. Now I'm going to explain what flesh is all about and the opposition, the conflict we have in a few moments. But let's talk about what he means by walking by the Spirit. Here's what he means. When we walk by the Spirit, that means that we rely upon Him. Now remember, when you are saved, that is when you receive Christ as your Savior, the Bible says the Holy Spirit whom Jesus sent came into you, to live in you, to seal you as a child of God, so that every single believer is now indwelt by the Holy Spirit. Whether you're backslidden or whether you're walking a godly life, it doesn't make any difference. The Bible says the Holy Spirit is coming to your life to dwell and to seal you under the day of redemption. That is, if you're saved by the grace of God, He has sealed you until the day when you are totally and completely, and even in bodily form, redeemed by Him. So you're forever a child of God. Now, while we are living in this life, We have conflicts and temptations and frustrations and so forth. So when we walk by the Spirit, we rely upon the Holy Spirit who indwells us to empower us and to enable us to do what? To walk obediently before God. So what is this walk? This walk is a continuous series of decisions. That's what the Christian life is all about. We make one decision after the other. We make decisions about our home life, our finances, our job, our relationships, whatever it might be. The daily walk, everything that encompasses a 24-hour period of your life, that's your walk. And he says, if we walk by the Spirit, that means if we rely upon the power of the indwelling presence of the Holy Spirit, moment by moment, day by day, step by step, in our walk, he says, we will not fulfill the lust of the flesh. That is, we will be able to live a life that is pleasing and honorable and victorious, a life of peace and joy, a life of contentment. I didn't say there would be no conflict, no temptation, no heartaches, and no trials. Yes, there will be. But here's what he's trying to say to us. Remember what Jesus said? He says, I'll not leave you comfortless. I'm coming to you in the presence of the Holy Spirit. And why did he come? Enable us to live the life that he's called us to live and carry out the work he's called us to carry out. How does he do that? Living on the inside of us. And therefore, to live by the Spirit means that moment by moment, day by day, acknowledging my need, I rely upon his indwelling power to enable me to face anything, everything, all things, whatever it might be in any circumstance, and to enable me to face it and to face it victoriously. So that he did not leave us, as he said, down here to get along the best we could, doing the things that we have to do. Now, what is God's goal in all this? That is, why did God give us the Holy Spirit? Essential to the life he's called us to live, essential to the work he's called us to do. That is, he wants us to walk obediently before him. The will of God is that you and I, that our hearts would be bent toward him, and that you and I would live a life of obedience to God. Why? Because it's for our good. God knows that living obediently is for our good, our best interest, and it will also, in the long run, glorify him. Now, can you imagine what Peter and some of those apostles must have thought when Jesus said, I'm going away? And Peter must have thought, going away, I'm having a hard enough time following you with you beside me, and if you're going to leave now, what am I going to do? And so, of course, they didn't understand what he really meant when he said, I'm going away and I'll send the Comforter. But at Pentecost and thereafter, they understood. You see, the reason Peter was frustrated, like all the rest of them, was that Peter had the same experience you and I do. And that is that oftentimes we fail in our Christian life. And I wonder how many of you, when you were saved, did anybody just set you down and say, now that you've trusted Jesus as your Savior, let me tell you how every day you can make the right decision. Every day you can make the right choice. And when you attempt it, you can overcome temptation when you choose to, when you want to. Or did they say to you, well, do the best you can. I mean, give it all you've got. Give it the old college try. Try hard and harder. You'll make it. Do you know, when you look at the Bible, there's not anything in this book about trying hard. Not anything in here about giving it your old best. Not anything in here about giving it all you've got. These are all human terms that we've come up with to try to project onto the Christian life, and the result is pure failure. Because you see, one of the most liberating truths that you and I can ever discover is this. And that is, we are incapable and inadequate to live the Christian life. And you know, one of the reasons that some of you who are listening will not give your life to Christ is that you're already persuaded that you're not about to try this Christian religion bit because you know you can't live up to it. Well, we want to say to you who feel that way, join this wonderful throng. Because we feel the same way. We can't live it either. You say, well, what in the world are you doing in church? Can't live the Christian life. That's what I'm going to explain. The reason we're here and the reason we are loving the Lord Jesus Christ and walking in obedience to him is not because we can live the Christian life, but because we've discovered a wonderful, liberating truth that he doesn't even expect us to. He's now, hold it. Wait a minute. What do you mean don't expect you to? Because I've had people talk to me that tell me that if I'm going to live a Christian life, I got to quit my drinking and smoking and running around and card playing and gambling and all these things that I enjoy doing. You telling me that I don't have to do that? No, that's not what I said. I said, we can't live the Christian life. We're not capable of doing it. You see, Most people have the idea that if you're going to be a Christian, you've got to live by the Ten Commandments. And so they read a few of those and just close the book and say, no way. Well, I want to tell you, my friend, relax. You don't have to live by the Ten Commandments to get accepted by God. What? That's right. You didn't misunderstand. You see, if you wait, think about this, if you wait till you can live up to the Ten Commandments for God to save you, you'll never be saved. You see, that's not the reason the Ten Commandments were given. The Ten Commandments weren't given in order to live up to this standard of ten, and when we reach number ten, God accepts us. That's not why they were given. They were given for our protection. They were given for relationships, and if you read them, you can understand very easily how we relate to each other and how there are rules and how there are laws relating to our relationship to God, relationship to each other. But they weren't given to us in order to make us acceptable before God. You see, the lost person, the person who's not saved, doesn't have the Holy Spirit on the inside of them. How in the world are they going to live up to the Ten Commandments? You see, God never gave that in order that you, who have never received Jesus Christ, would one day be able to finally reach the tenth one somehow. And it may be the first one that you have the biggest problem with, or the third one, the seventh one, whichever one. And finally, when you think you're up to number ten, surely God will accept you. No, that's not it. Listen, that wasn't the purpose of them. And while it is still mandatory that you and I abide by the law of God, when you and I receive the Lord Jesus Christ as our personal Savior, that's a work of grace. That isn't living up to anything. You see, salvation is a gift that God gave us. And if I have to do anything to get it, then what's happened is I am being repaid for work, and that's not a gift. Grace is God's unmerited love given to us, not on the basis of anything He sees within us, but on the basis of His nature. Now, when you and I were saved, the Holy Spirit came into our life. And He came into our life to enable us to do what we cannot do. You remember what He says in the Word? He says, apart from Me, you can do nothing. And so most of us, when we were saved early in life or later on in life, we started living the Christian life the best we knew how. Reading the Bible, going to church, praying prayers, giving money, doing all these things. And after a while, what happened? We thought, hey, something's not right. Something's not working. We found ourselves maybe thinking the way we used to think, doing what we used to do. Acting the way you used to act, we finally had to conclude there was something wrong. When a person is saved and joins a church that's legalistic, and I mean they have all this big long set of rules, and if you're going to be acceptable to God, the preacher, and the church, you've got to live up to these or you're out. Well, my friend, I wouldn't join that kind of church because I can't live up to anybody's standard. And thank God He never told us we had to. That's why the Holy Spirit came into your life and my life, and we were saved because God knew that you and I were absolutely inadequate to live the Christian life. And the Christian life, in essence, is this. The Christian life is the Holy Spirit who indwells the believer, responding to the believer's yieldedness, and empowering and guiding and leading and expressing the very life of Jesus Christ through that believer's conduct, conversation, and character, moment by moment, day by day, step by step in the believer's walk. You say, well, that sounds real passive. And what you're saying is that all we have to do is just let God have His way and just let go and let God, and we don't have anything to do. I didn't say that at all. Because you see, every single time a decision comes up, and every single time you're not tempted, we have to make a decision. Our responsibility in the Christian life is decision making. That's what it's all about. And our decision is, shall I rely upon the presence and the power of the Holy Spirit within me to enable me to face this, whether it's a temptation or some trial or some heartache or some burden or some sorrow, will I allow Him to enable me to face this victoriously, or am I going to try in my own strength and in my own energy? You see, the more self-confident you and I become in the flesh, that is in our old humanness, when we look around and we say, well, you know, I can do that and I can do this and I can handle that, then what we do is we get in trouble. Every time we begin to live the Christian life in our own strength, we make a mess of things. Because you see, God never made us to live this life apart from the indwelling presence of the Holy Spirit. And so that's why He sent Him. Essential to the life that you and I have to live, essential to the work that God has called us to do. And when you and I rely upon Him in the work that He's called us to do, He makes it a success. Whether you're a mother changing diapers, or making the sandwiches for your kid to go to school, or picking them up in the car and asking them how the day was. It doesn't make any difference what it is. When you and I are relying upon the Holy Spirit to enable us, if you're a man in business, you want to be wise in your finances, you want to be wise in your relationships, wise with your personnel, you want to treat people properly, you want to give them what you say you're going to give them, do for them what you say. You're trusting in the power of the Holy Spirit to give you wisdom and discernment and divine guidance and direction so that you'll be the man God wants you to be and achieve the things that God wants you to achieve. And you see, that's true in your home life, your relationships, your business. God hasn't isolated the Holy Spirit over here to Sunday. The work of the Holy Spirit isn't Sunday work. It's Monday work, Tuesday work, Wednesday work, Thursday work, Friday work, Saturday work, and Sunday work. And so when he says we're to walk by the Spirit, where do we walk? That doesn't mean walk around at home on Sunday. It means when you get in your car and drive to work, we're to rely upon the Holy Spirit. As we think about our responsibilities on our job and our vocation, we're to rely upon Him. You say, well, now, wait a minute. I thought the Christian life is reading the Bible and praying and doing all these things. You mean on my job where I work, in my home, cleaning up the house, I'm to rely upon the Holy Spirit? What does He say? The believer who took one step into the new birth is to now proceed, making progress, growing in a sense of direction. We are to walk by the Spirit, moment by moment, day by day, doing what? Relying upon the indwelling presence of the Holy Spirit. You said, well, that sounds like it's a passive kind of weakness. No. It is the wisdom of God who knew that you and I would blow it every single time without His help. He said, I'm going to send you a comforter. You remember the other word He uses? A helper. He knows we can't do it. We can't live it and we can't achieve it apart from the Holy Spirit. That is, He sent Him in order to achieve and to accomplish what He knows we cannot do. Well, how many of you have lived the Christian life all your life and never failed? Raise your hand real fast. That's right. And you know why we failed every single time? It's just this simple. Every single time we fail, it's because we have relied upon what? Past experience, past victories, knowledge, understanding, and all the rest. When He says, we are to walk by the Spirit. And listen, the terms He uses, walk, step by step by step, I'm to do what? Rely upon the indwelling presence of the Holy Spirit. Now, I don't know how much simpler He could have made the Christian life than that. And yet, we don't do that oftentimes. We want to do it our way. Or if we have a couple of victories back here, we think, well, I can handle that. Let me tell you something. When I come in here, before I walk in at the 9 o'clock service, I ask the Lord to give me a fresh new anointing of His Spirit for that service because I don't want to stand up here in my strength and energy. When I walk out of here and I go back in the study, and before I come out here the second time, I pray the same prayer because I know that the first hour's blessing won't work for the second hour's blessing. It is a walk. Every decision, every single work you and I carry out, we are to rely upon the presence and the power of the indwelling Holy Spirit. That's the reason He's there. Why doesn't God the Father, God the Son, God the Holy Spirit all just sit up in heaven together? Because the Lord Jesus knew we'd never make it unless He was down here on the inside of us, living this life through us and enabling us through His power as we rely upon Him. So when He says, walk by the Spirit, that means to rely upon the power of the Holy Spirit to face any and every circumstance and every situation of life. Now, what does that require? It requires several things. First of all, it requires to be regenerated. That is, to be born again. That is, to give your life to Christ, to be saved. Secondly, it requires yielding my life to Him. You see, I'm not going to rely upon Him if I'm not yielded to Him. And listen very carefully. You cannot rely upon the Holy Spirit, whom you will not yield your life to, whom you're living in disobedience to, whom you're grieving and whom you're quenching. So it requires yielding my life to Him. That is, if I'm going to walk by the Spirit, I must yield myself to Him. I must rely upon Him, and then I must trust Him. All of us know Ephesians 2, 8, 9, and 10 by heart, but I want us to look at it. Now, I want you to fill in the blanks. He says, for by grace you have been saved through what? All right, let's go back and read it again. For by what? You have been saved through what? All right. For by grace you've been saved through faith. Now, He says, and that not of what? It is a gift of God, not as a result of, lest any of us should what? All right, so we're saved by grace. That is, it's a gift of God. He says we're saved by grace through what? Faith. Now, here's what I want you to see. Here's the mistake we make. And I grew up, growing up as a Christian, I made it because nobody told me any different. Somehow, I had the idea that I'm saved by faith. I just trust the Lord. But then when it came to living the Christian life, I had to do all of these things in order to keep God's approval and to make things work. Listen, the Bible says, for by grace are you saved through what?
6: Faith.
5: The just shall live by what?
6: Faith.
5: Now, but we don't do that. You see, here's what we do. I'll take care of that, Lord. No problem. Let me give you proof of that. Are there not times when you go through, not being accusative, just asking a question, are there not times when you go through several days and you're just too busy to pray? You know why? You don't say it, but in your mind you say, well, you know, I can take care of today. Not anything particularly going on, I can handle today. My friend, do you realize that Satan's just waiting for your days that you can handle? He loves those days because he knows we do what? We drop our guard. We are to walk by faith. I am to be just as dependent upon the power of the Holy Spirit in my daily walk as I was the day I said to him, I trust you for your salvation. Grace and grace alone saved me. And what happened? It happened by faith. And how do we walk? We walk by the power of the Holy Spirit. How does it work? By faith. When I rely upon him, trusting in him, then it works. If I say, oh, I know I have the Holy Spirit indwelling me, but, you know, I think I can handle this, then I'm headed for trouble. Which leads me to say two things here. Number one, you can't live the Christian life apart from the Holy Spirit. God didn't make it so you could, so you can't. Secondly, you can live it successfully if you will learn to rely upon him by faith. Now, the other part of that verse brings up our problem. I want you to look at it for a moment. He says, verse 16 now, chapter 5 of Galatians, but I say, walk by the Spirit, and you will not carry out the desires of the flesh. Now, we said, how do we do that? The requirements are real simple. I must yield myself to him, I must rely upon him, then I must trust him to do what he says he'll do. But we've got a problem here, and the problem is this thing of the desire of the flesh. Now, what in the world does that mean? Well, let's go back and let me say here, first of all, we said the believer is commanded to walk by the Spirit. And secondly, according to this passage, the Bible says the believer can be victorious in conflict when he or she is walking by the Spirit. Now, you recall in the last message on the power of the Holy Spirit in the life of the believer, almost all of that message was given to how the Holy Spirit empowers us and equips us and energizes us for the work that he's called us to do. The emphasis of this message is that he empowers us for the life that he's called us to live. We're talking about walking by the Spirit now. So what does he mean up here when he says that we'll not carry out the desires of the flesh? Well, the believer has three enemies. First of all, there's the devil. Secondly, the world. And third, the flesh. Now, we are rather familiar with the first two. The devil, we know who he is. And let me say about him that he is more powerful than any person on the face of this earth. So if you intend for Satan to be defeated and you think you're going to defeat him, you've had it. Because you're not going to defeat him. God, through the Holy Spirit within you, will defeat him, but you can't defeat him. I mean, he defeated some of God's greatest servants. You look back in all through the scriptures, and I mean, they went tumbling down for all kinds of reasons. We don't have the strength and the wisdom and the knowledge to defeat the devil. He's an enemy, and his purpose is to destroy our soul, our body, and our spirit. He never has anything good to offer. He camouflages all of his offers, but ultimately they all have a hook in them, and their ultimate purpose is to destroy us as a slam against God. Well, what's this world we're talking about? We're talking about the world system. This world system in which you and I live, and we'll live until Jesus comes. The world system is society without God. And you and I look around us, and friend, it's very evident that the majority of people in our society would rather live without God. This is an anti-God world. That is an anti-Christ, anti-true God world. Because the Bible says if you love God, you love His Son. If you love His Son, you love God. Jesus said, if you know me, you'll know the Father. If you don't know me, you don't know the Father. So most folks don't. So therefore, this is a world system. That is the political system, the financial system, the scientific system, the educational system, the religious system. It's all anti-God. And so, but we live in this world. You work among people who are unsaved. You may work for somebody who is. And their ethics are not what yours are. Their standards are not what yours are. We live in this world, and we're going to be here till Jesus comes, until He takes us away. Now, that's the first two, the devil and the world. But what about the flesh? Let me say something about the world and the devil. First of all, they are exterior. We can't do a whole lot about them. You're not going to change the devil, and you're not going to change the world system. We may see certain changes take place in our society, but we're not going to change the world system because the God of this age is running the system. It'll always be here. You're not going to improve the devil, and you're not going to improve his system. It's here to stay, friend, until Jesus wipes it out one of these days, which He's going to do. But now, what about the flesh? Well, you see, I can't change the world. I can't do much about that, and I can't do anything about the devil over here. But there is within me something that I have to deal with, which the Bible calls the flesh. Now, when you were saved, the Bible says that you were taken out of the domain of darkness and placed in the domain of light. That you were in Adam, and now you are now in Christ. Christ in us. We're in Him. And that when we were saved, we became partakers of His divine nature. So living within us, now the Bible says, is the Lord Jesus Christ in the presence of the Holy Spirit. But I believe personally that when Jesus Christ comes into our life, the Bible says we become partakers of His divine nature. We're new creations in Christ Jesus. He says our old man was crucified. If you crucify something, it's dead. Now look at this. In Ephesians chapter 4, verse 30, listen to what he says. Do not grieve the Holy Spirit of God, by whom you were sealed for the day of redemption. Now remember this, that when you gave your life to Christ, He saved you. But there's some parts of us that are not fully redeemed. This physical body of mine is not redeemed yet. It's the same old body I got born in. With this body came all my five senses and all the desires that are legitimate. Legitimate desire for rest, for food, for pleasure, for sex, and for God and all the rest. Now, all of those are legitimate desires that God has given to us. And as long as we keep them in the sphere of God's will for our life, everything works fine. But if we begin to desire those things outside, that is, he says, the desires of the flesh, the lust, those strong desires, when we begin to desire those things that are outside of God's permissive will, what happens? We get in trouble. So in the life of every single believer who has a new nature, there is still, because we're in this human body with its normal, natural humanness, because it is there, we still have the potential to sin against God at any moment. Because there's no such thing as eradication of all evil. There's no possibility. As some people call it different things, and some people call that an old sin nature. Since the Bible doesn't use that terminology, then I don't use that terminology. But there's no question about our capacity and our potential to sin against God. Now, because we have that, that's why, listen, the Holy Spirit came to live within us so that when we are tested and we are tempted and we are tried, we have the privilege of relying upon the indwelling presence of the Holy Spirit to enable us to say no to sin and yes to God. And that's why He's there. Essential to the life God has called us to live. So He says, look at this. He says, I say, when you walk by the Spirit, relying upon the Holy Spirit, He says, you won't allow your normal natural desires to get out of their boundaries. But when we begin to try these things ourselves, we get in trouble. We sin against God. We disobey Him. And every time we do, it's because we rely upon ourselves rather than upon Him. Now, when you and I face any given situation in life, we have the privilege of making a choice. Now, you and I know that sometimes our walk is very slow and sometimes our walk is very, very fast. And so the faster you go, the more careful you have to be. When you're driving an automobile, if you were driving at 100 miles an hour, you better be more careful and look further ahead than when you're driving at 30. The faster our walk, the faster our pace, the more involved our schedule, and the more demands that are upon us, we have to be more careful about our walk. Because the faster you go, the further ahead you better look. Jesus gave us the Holy Spirit that no matter what we face, we don't have to, as a second thought, hope He's there. The Holy Spirit is there every single time, every moment, every step, whether we are running, jumping, or walking slowly. We can rely upon the Holy Spirit to enable us to make the right decision and make the right choice. Are we going to make the right choice every time? No. Are we going to obey Him every single time? No. Can we? Yes. If God said you're to live a holy life, but you're going to have to do it in your own strength, in your own energy, God would be unfair, unjust, and we'd be lost. So what does He do? Knowing that in these physical bodies of ours, because we've not been fully redeemed yet until the day of redemption, that is when this old physical body is gone, and I have a renewed body, and you have a renewed body, and everything is absolutely perfect then, we won't have that problem. But as long as we live in this life, the devil out there and the world system out there, I can't change those. I can't do anything about that. But this tendency within me that at times wants to have its own way and to do its own thing, I have to choose every single time, shall I rely upon the Holy Spirit to enable me through this, or am I going to do my own thing? That is the believer's walk. And that's why God made it so simple. He said, you want to walk in victory? You want contentment and joy? Didn't mean that you're not going to have frustrations at times and anxieties. Doesn't mean that you're not going to have challenges and intense temptations. But here's the difference. I want you to look, if you will, in the 18th verse of the 6th chapter of Romans. And he says, in the past tense now, having been freed from sin. That doesn't mean the presence of sin, but having been freed from its enslaving power. Having been freed from its enslaving power, now we've become the slaves of righteousness. What? Before you were saved, sin's power had a grip on you. Why? Because you had a sinful nature that governed and dominated everything. Now, what happened when you and I received Christ is that grip was broken. Now we have a new nature. And now God has turned us toward Him. Now our desires are for the things of God. Still live in this body. Still have to deal with this body. But now we have the power of the Holy Spirit indwelling us, who will enable us to bring every thought, every habit, every action unto obedience to the indwelling presence of the Holy Spirit. Did I say we always would? No. Did I say we can? That's what God said. And that's why He gives us this command here in Galatians chapter 5 when He says, walk by the Spirit. And He says, here's the promise. You will not carry out the desires of the flesh. Now look in verse 17. He says, here's the conflict. He says, for the flesh sets its desire against the Spirit. There'll always be that conflict. And the Spirit against the flesh. For they're in opposition to one another. That is, as a believer, indwelt by the Holy Spirit, full of the Holy Spirit, we want to be obedient to God. We want to do what God wants us to do. But every once in a while, something rises up within us that does not want to do what God wants, or what we'd like to say is, God, I would like to do this with your approval, which we know is an act of disobedience to God. Now, has God left us here? And I hear these illustrations like, in every believer, there's these two dogs. One of them is a mad dog, one of them is a good dog, and they're always fighting with each other. I'm going to tell you, I'd hate to think I had to get up every morning with two mad dogs inside of me. You talking about being discouraged about the Christian life, brother, I'd be discouraged. I'd just say, Lord, would you just take me on home today and let's get this fight over with, because I'm tired of being in the middle of a big dog fight. Listen, I'm going to tell you why I don't believe that. Listen to this. Listen to this contrast. If you want to know what you're capable of, what I'm capable of, now somebody says, well, you know, I've been a Christian a long time. Well, I want to give you a confession. Did you know that I have to rely upon the Holy Spirit moment by moment, day by day, just like I did 2 days after I was saved? You say, you mean to tell me that you never reach any plateau out there where the battle ceases? Never. You mean to tell me that all the rest of my Christian life? Right. Are you discouraged? Yes. Well, do you want me to lie to you? Tell you the truth. I want to tell you the truth, but I want to tell you there is victory in that. There is victory in that. You're not in the middle of a dogfight. The Bible says you've become a partaker of His divine nature. Listen to this. My peace I give unto you.

Look in the 19th verse. Here's what you're not capable of. Now the deeds of the flesh are evident, which are immorality, impurity, sensuality, idolatry, sorcery, enmity, strife, jealousy, outburst of anger, disputes, dissensions, factions, envies, drunkenness, and carousing. That's a pretty ugly looking sight, isn't it? My friend, don't ever get to the point that you think, cleaned all that up, don't ever have to worry about that anymore. Satan's not going to bother me in that area. My friend, where you drop your guard, Satan launches his most vicious attacks. That's why he said, listen, walk by the Spirit, and you will not yield to the flesh. You won't give in to those strong desires that sometimes come. That's the only way not to give in to them. Now, you want to know what you're capable of when the Holy Spirit's in charge? Look at this. Verse 22. But the fruit of the Spirit is what? Love, joy, peace, patience, kindness, goodness, faithfulness, gentleness, self-control. Now, if I had my choice, I'll take the second. Amen? I prefer the second group myself. But I want to tell you something. Apart from the Holy Spirit, we're capable of the first group. There is no stage whereby you ever reach that you're saved. Don't have to worry about sin anymore. As long as you're in this human body, the capacity is there. And isn't it wonderful that Jesus loves you and me enough to say, I'm not going to leave you comfortless. I'm coming to you in the presence of the Holy Spirit. And as you walk by Him, relying upon Him, in every given situation, He will empower you and He will enable you to be the person I want you to be and to achieve the work I've called you to do. Now, if you're not saved and you've wondered about being a Christian and you've said, I can't do it, we want to tell you, my friend, you're absolutely right, you can't. But you've heard how you can. And your responsibility and mine is simply exercising faith in the presence and the power of the Holy Spirit to enable us moment by moment, day by day. Salvation is a step. The Christian life is a walk. And they both are successful on the basis of the same word, faith. Faith in Christ for His forgiveness. Faith in Christ through the power of the Holy Spirit for His continuous enabling moment by moment, day by day. And that's why you and I don't have to worry and fret about a lot of things that many other people do. Why? Because we know that we have someone on the inside of us who will see us through it. It may be tough. We may come through bloody. But we will come through victoriously. Because 1 John chapter 4, verse 4. He who is within us is greater than all those who are in the world. And the Bible says, this is the victory that overcomes the world, the flesh, and the devil. And the word is simply faith, trusting Him. Father, we love You and praise You for making such a marvelous, wonderful, accessible, instantaneously accessible opportunity, power, and enablement through the Holy Spirit that will enable us to walk moment by moment in Your love, in Your grace, in Your goodness, in Your mercy, under Your divine protection, in Your provision, facing all the circumstances of life. I pray, Father, for those who are unsaved, who have really hesitated because they felt like they couldn't live the Christian life. Would You just encourage them right now to recognize it isn't a perfect life, but it is eternal life. It's the best life. It's life on the highest plane. It's life with the greatest rewards. It is the only life of contentment and joy and peace. It is the only life they'll end up in heaven. It is the only life that has Your approval. It is the only life that has Your divine guidance. It is the only life by which we can build an intimate relationship with You. I pray for those who are unsaved that right now they might be willing to confess their sins.

0: By faith, ask the Lord Jesus Christ to forgive them and simply say to Him, I'm trusting You as my Savior, my Lord, and my life this very moment. I pray, Father, for those who are struggling with areas in their life that they know are disobedient. It may be some area of immorality. It may be something that has to do with drugs, a drink, or finances, or relationships, whatever it might be. Would You just assure them today that through the presence and the power of the Holy Spirit, if they're willing to rely upon Him, yield it to Him, trusting Him, You can rescue them this very moment out of that habit, no matter how evil it is. For You promised in Your Word that He that is within us is greater than all, not just persons and demonic powers, but things and habits and all else. He that is within us will enable us with the greatest strength and energy and power than all that's in the world. We love You, we praise You, we thank You in Jesus' name. Amen.
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0: Have you ever heard one of your friends who is a Christian say something like this? I had a tremendous spiritual experience that really changed my life. And then sometime they will maybe give you a few of the details of how God worked in their life in a very special way. And then maybe you've wondered, well, why doesn't God work in my life that way? And how does all that fit into God's scheme of things that after a person's saved, is there such a thing as a second blessing or a third blessing? Or how do all of these things relate? Well, we're in a series entitled The Power of the Holy Spirit in the Life of the Believer. But in this message, I want to talk about the Holy Spirit sanctifying the believer. Now, that's one of those words that maybe you've heard and wondered, what in the world does that mean? Or maybe you're very familiar with it. Maybe you have heard different views and different aspects of the idea about being sanctified. No matter what you've heard, I want you to listen carefully because it is a very, very vital part of the work of the Holy Spirit in the life of every single believer. And I want you to turn, if you will, to 2 Thessalonians. And I want us to read just one verse. And then I want us to look at the work of the Holy Spirit in sanctifying those of us who are His children. 2 Thessalonians chapter 2, here's what he says. But we should always give thanks to God for you, brethren, beloved by the Lord, because God has chosen you from the beginning for salvation through sanctification by the Spirit and faith in the truth. Now, one of the first things we want to do is to define what we mean by sanctification. Well, there are several words in the New Testament from which we get this word, sanctification, holiness, and sanctify. All of these words, holy, sanctification, to sanctify, these words come from the same root word because they all mean approximately the same thing. If something is holy, it is set apart by God or for God. To sanctify something or someone is to set them apart to God. And so when we talk about sanctify and holy, also there's the word saint. And the word saint also comes from the same root word, so that a saint is a person not who has wings floating around in the air, or one of these days will float in the air, but a saint is not someone who has been lifted up for all of us to bow down to, but a saint is a person who has been saved by the grace of God and by the work of the Holy Spirit set apart by God. So that all of us who are believers are saints. Now, oftentimes when I say that to a group of people, they'll say, well, what do you mean I'm a saint? You don't know how I act. Well, I want us to understand what this whole idea of sanctification is about. And once you understand that, you won't have a problem with being called a saint anymore. Because usually we think of a saint as a person who is sinless or someone who has reached some high spiritual or moral standard in life, and therefore we call them a saint. And you've heard people say, well, you know, that's a real saint if I've ever seen one. Well, if you've been saved by the grace of God, you are a real saint. And if you have been saved by the grace of God and you want to see some others, just look around. Because all of us who are believers are saints from God's viewpoint. It doesn't really make any difference what anybody else thinks. When you and I stand before Him, what really matters is what's He been thinking about us all of these years. So I want us to look at this whole idea of sanctification of the Spirit and understand that there are three aspects of it. First of all, when we talk about sanctification, this is the thing that's sometimes confusing, and that is that sanctification is a position in which God sees us. Now, what does that mean? It means simply this, that when you and I were saved by the grace of God, that is the moment you placed your trust in the Lord Jesus Christ as your personal Savior, the Bible says that you were sanctified. That is, the Holy Spirit placed you in the position of being separated by God. That is, by the Holy Spirit, you were separated unto God for God. Now, let's look at several verses of Scripture here, and I think you'll begin to understand what I'm referring to. Look in 1 Corinthians for a moment, and I'm choosing 1 Corinthians because they were a very difficult congregation for the Apostle Paul, and they had all kinds of problems. If you'll notice in the first chapter of 1 Corinthians chapter 1 now, look in verses 1 and 2. He says, Paul, called as an apostle of Jesus Christ with the will of God, and Sosthenes, our brother, to the church of God, which is at Corinth, to those who have been, past tense, have been sanctified in Christ Jesus, saints by calling, with all who in every place call upon the name of our Lord Jesus Christ, their Lord and ours. Now, that's a rather interesting introduction. He's called them saints. He says they've been sanctified. And so, how in the world would you call those Corinthians sanctified, living the way they lived? So, let's look at another passage of Scripture. I want us to see in these passages here that He has called these people sanctified, but then if you look at their life, you ask yourself the question, well, how could you call them sanctified, living the way they're living? So why don't we look at several verses of Scripture in 1 Corinthians. Look in the 5th chapter for a moment. 5th chapter, 1 Corinthians. And notice what He says about these people that He's just called sanctified. He says about them in chapter 5, verse 1, it is actually reported that there is immorality among you, an immorality of such a kind as does not even exist among the Gentiles, that is, someone has his father's wife. And you've become arrogant and have not mourned instead in order that the one who has done these deeds might be removed from your midst. Now, these are the folks He's just said who are sanctified. That is, these are saints. He called them saints, and He called them sanctified. How in the world could He do such a thing? Well, look in chapter 6, verse 1. Does any one of you, when he has a case against his neighbor, dare to go to law before the unrighteous and not before the saints? Do you not know that the saints will judge the world? And if the world is judged by you, are you not competent to constitute the smallest law courts? And then he says in verse 6, but brother goes to law with brother, and that before unbelievers. And actually, then, it is already a defeat for you that you have lawsuits with one another. Why not rather be wronged? Why not rather be defrauded? On the contrary, you yourselves wrong and defraud, and that your brethren. Look in verse 9. Do you not know that the unrighteous shall not inherit the kingdom of God? Do not be deceived, neither fornicators, nor idolaters, nor adulterers, nor effeminate, nor homosexuals, nor thieves, nor the covetous, nor drunkards, nor revilers, nor swindlers shall inherit the kingdom of God. And such were some of you. But you were washed, but you were sanctified, but you were justified in the name of our Lord Jesus Christ and in the Spirit of our God. Well, you could go all the way through the book of 1 Corinthians and you find Paul bringing up one problem after the other that these people have been dealing with, yet he said they've been sanctified. Look, if you will, in Hebrews chapter 10 for a moment. The 10th chapter of Hebrews and the 10th verse. Listen to what he says. He says, by this will we have been sanctified through the offering of the body of Jesus Christ once and for all. Again, past tense, he says we've been sanctified, set apart by Him and for Him. And then if you'll notice also in verse 14, for by one offering He has perfected for all time those who are sanctified. So what does he mean when he talks about the Holy Spirit sanctifying us? That means that when you and I were saved, the work of the Holy Spirit was not only to convict us of our sin, was not only to regenerate us or to bring about a new life and a new spirit, which we call the new birth, to make us a brand new creation in Christ Jesus, but the Bible says He also sealed us unto the day of redemption. And part of the process that went on when you and I were saved was that we were set apart by the Spirit for God unto God. So the very idea that a person says, well, you know, I've been saved, but listen, I'm going to run my own life and do my own thing. Sorry. When you were saved by the grace of God, you were automatically positioned as one who is sanctified. That is, you were set apart by God for God through the Holy Spirit in order to be a servant of God and reflect the very nature of Christ Himself. That's part of the work. In 1 Corinthians chapter 6, look at that passage if you will. In the 19th verse, you remember what He says about us in this 19th verse of chapter 6? He says, do you not know that your body is a temple of the Holy Spirit who is in you, whom you have from God, and that you're not your own? You've been bought with a price, therefore glorify God in your body. We are His purchased possession. So when a person says, I have the right to my own body, or I can do whatever I choose, not if you're a believer. Because part of His work was, you were sealed as a child of God, you were sanctified by the Holy Spirit, set apart for the very purpose of God Himself. So that all of us are to be servants of God. And all of us to be in service with the Lord, doing and being whatever God chooses to work in our life. Now, somebody said, but no, wait a minute. If I am sanctified, and sanctification means setting me apart for God, unto God, and from sin, and all three of them are involved here, does that mean I no longer have a sinful nature? That is, does that mean that I can live my life and not sin again? Well, there are some people who believe that when you are saved and then you have another experience, which I'm coming to in just a few moments, when you have this second experience or this second work of grace, as it is called, then there is no longer any sin within us and therefore we can live above all sin and that we will not sin. Now, let me say this about that. There are many people who love the Lord Jesus Christ just as much as you and I do. There are people who believe this book just as much as you and I believe. And their idea about sanctification is that they have had a work of grace in their life following salvation from which time thereon they do not sin. And so they talk about having sin eradicated from their life or that now they're living above sin. You say, but now wait a minute. Surely they sin, so how do they respond to that? Usually they will say that they make mistakes. And so instead of calling something a sin, they will call it a mistake, probably because they feel like, well, they really didn't want to do that. And so it really wasn't a sin, but it was a mistake. Nowhere in the Bible does it ever even give me the slightest impression that you and I will ever reach any kind of a stage in this life whereby we will never sin again. And in these passages we just read here a few moments ago in 1 Corinthians, Paul, who called them sanctified and called them saints, was coming after them in this letter saying, look what's going on. You've got people that are living in immorality. You are taking each other to court. All kinds of things are going on in the family of God there in Corinth. But these people were sanctified. Nowhere does Paul imply that a person who is sanctified by the Spirit will never sin again. What does John, for example, write in 1 John chapter 2? Look there for a moment. And if you'll remember what he says in 1 John chapter 2, he says, my little children, I'm writing these things to you that you may not sin. And if you do, that is, if anyone sins, we have an advocate with the Father, Jesus Christ the righteous. And He Himself is the sacrifice for our sins, and not for ours only, but also for the sins of the world. So nowhere does the scripture implied that once you're saved by the grace of God and that you can have some kind of an experience whereby you no longer sin again. Look in 1 Peter for a moment, if you will. 1 Peter chapter 1, and notice how he begins this letter. He says in the first verse, Peter, an apostle of Jesus Christ, to those who reside as aliens scattered throughout Pontus, Galatia, Cappadocia, Asia, and Bithynia, who are chosen according to the foreknowledge of God the Father by the sanctifying work of the Spirit, that you may obey Jesus Christ and be sprinkled with His blood. May grace and peace be yours in the fullest measure. Positional, that is, from God's viewpoint, every single person who has been saved by the grace of God is in the eyes of God one who has been set apart for God's work unto God. So that all of us are to live as the servants of God who have been sanctified. That is, we have been declared holy in His sight. Now, how long is that declaration? That is, how long does that last? Do we sin again? No. Because, listen, positional sanctification is something that God does apart from any experience that we have. To be positionally sanctified, which is the work of His grace at salvation, is something that God does totally apart from us. It isn't something we feel. It isn't something we experience. It isn't something that we can identify and say, well, there, I was sanctified and placed in that position. Only when you and I were saved can we look back and say that. So those people who are looking at this whole idea of sanctification saying, but let me tell you what happened to me. Well, let me just begin by saying in the very beginning, yes, every single believer is sanctified. It is not limited to a denomination. It is not limited to a group of people who've had a particular experience. Positional sanctification talks about my relationship to God. Now, but sanctification is more than that. Let's, for example, relate that to salvation. All of us who have trusted the Lord Jesus Christ as our Savior, likewise, have been saved. It is a finished, completed action. But on the other hand, we are continually being saved from ourselves and from the power of sin on a day-to-day basis. So it is with the idea of sanctification. The Holy Spirit at salvation not only positionally sanctified us as a child of God, but likewise, it is not only a position, it is a process that goes on in a believer's life. So I want us to look at several scriptures here, and then I want us to come back to this whole idea of experiences, crises, experiences that people have. Because so often someone has said to me, well, you know, I talked to so-and-so and they had this tremendous experience and they sort of look down their nose at me and say, you mean it's not happened to you? Listen, we never have the right as a child of God to look down upon anybody and say to them, you mean you have not experienced that? My friend, that's not honoring our brother. That's not loving each other. That's in a very subtle way saying, I am a little bit more spiritual than you are because I've had an experience that you've not had. Listen, if you've had an experience that someone else has not had, first of all, be sure you check it out with the Word of God to see if it's real. Because you can have experiences in this world that are absolutely unscriptural. Because this world is full of demonic powers and all kinds of people having all kinds of experiences that are not of God. I'm not saying that what's happened to you is not of God. I'm saying be very, very careful that what you've had, what's happened to you, is of the Spirit of God. And secondly, whatever's happened is never to be paraded as something that you have above and beyond others and are wondering why they've not had it. If you're going to say that, be sure you couch it in a way of simply giving a personal testimony of what Christ has done in your life. Not that you have something more than someone else has. So it is a process. The sanctifying work of the Holy Spirit is a process, which I want us to see in just a moment. Now, if it's a process, that means there can be progress. There is a sense of direction. As we've been talking about living and walking by the Spirit of God, that is a process. We took a step into salvation, then the Christian life is a walk. So it is with sanctification. This setting apart is not only an act that is a given once and for all one-time act that happens at salvation. Sanctification, which is separating us from sin and setting us apart unto God, also is a process that takes place in our life. Now, so I want to say it is both a crisis and a process. Let's look at the process first and then go back to the crisis. Because there are people who've had crises, and I'm going to list some very famous people who've had them that you would know by name. And then, of course, I'm sure some of you have. And let me say this, that some of you have had experiences and you don't know what it is. That is, you don't know what to call it. And they're real and they're legitimate sometimes and they're biblical. But a person says, well, you know, I don't know what happened to me, but let me tell you, and I can think of it in my own life, times that have happened. But let's look at the process for just a moment here. And I want us to look in 1 Thessalonians chapter 4. Here's a very practical, simple illustration of what we mean by the Holy Spirit sanctifying us in our daily life. We've said we have the power of the Holy Spirit living within us, that we ought to rely upon Him daily, moment by moment in our life. 1 Thessalonians chapter 4 is a good illustration of how the Holy Spirit sanctifies us as a process. That is, this process of cleansing, this process of setting us apart from sin, convicting us of sin. Now, here's something that most people have to deal with at some time in the life of the other. First verse of chapter 4, "Finally then, brethren, we request and exhort you in the Lord Jesus that as you received from us instruction as to how you ought to walk and please God, just as you actually do walk, that you may excel still more." You're growing in the Lord now. "For you know what commandments we gave you by the authority of the Lord Jesus. For this is the will of God." What's that? Your sanctification. And then he gets real specific. "That is that you abstain from sexual immorality." That is, the work of the Holy Spirit is to convict us of any form of sexual immorality, to convict us of that, and to set us apart from that. But you and I, in the process of sanctification, you and I play a large part in that. And then he goes on. He says that each of you know how to possess his own vessel in sanctification, honor, not in lustful passion like the Gentiles who do not know God, and that no man transgress and defraud his brother or sister in the matter, because the Lord is the avenger in all these things. Just as we also told you before and solemnly warned you. For God has not called us for the purpose of impurity, but in sanctification. That is, God has called us to live a life that is separated from sin. And the sanctifying work and the process of sanctification is convicting us, warning us, separating us, challenging us, reminding us of who we are in Christ Jesus and what fits and what does not fit our life. Well, somebody says, well, should I pray that the Holy Spirit sanctify me? By all means. Pray for the Holy Spirit to sanctify me and to sanctify me this day, to keep me from sin and make my sense of discernment very strong, that I'll be able to detect it, to discern it, to understand when Satan is about to attack, that or what is going on is an attack from the devil. And so he says here, "Consequently, he who rejects this warning and this sanctification, this is not rejecting man, but the God who gives his Holy Spirit to you." So here's a good example of how the Holy Spirit works in the life of the believer in this whole process of sanctification. That is, keeping us from sin. Now, one of the reasons I've said to you over and over and over again that we are to see ourselves as saints, because if you only see yourself as a sinner saved by grace, you wake up on Monday morning and you say, well, I'm just a sinner saved by grace. What have you programmed your thinking? You've programmed your thinking to sin that day. I am a sinner saved by grace. And so therefore, because I am a sinner, I will sin. Now that doesn't mean that you're going to go out deliberately, but if we have a mindset that we are sinners, that is not scriptural, though we do sin. The mindset of scripture is that we are saints. We are the chosen of God who have been sanctified by the Holy Spirit. We've been saved by the grace of God, redeemed by the blood of the Lord Jesus Christ. We are His children. We are to walk in obedience to Him. We have the Holy Spirit indwelling us, and one of His primary works is to sanctify us, to keep us apart from sin. We are to live, listen, we are to live pure before God and as sinless as possible. I didn't say we'd never sin, but that is certainly to be our goal, that we live in obedience to God. And so if I'm going to do that, I need to see myself as the Lord Jesus sees me, as a saint. That is, every single one of us has been separated unto God, for God, from sin. That's why John said, "These things I write unto you," what? "That you sin not. But if you do, we have an advocate with the Father, Jesus Christ the righteous, whose blood at Calvary has taken care of the guilt of our sin." But we're to live holy before God. You don't hear much about holiness. You don't hear much about holy living. But listen to what Peter said in that first chapter. Look in 1 Peter chapter 1 for a moment again. Listen to what he says here. Here's the impact of how we're to live. Look in verse 13 of 1 Peter chapter 1. He says, therefore, gird your minds for action. Keep sober in spirit. Fix your hope completely on the grace to be brought to you at the revelation of Jesus Christ. Listen to this. As obedient children, do not be conformed to the former lust, which were yours in your ignorance. This is what the way you used to live. But like the Holy One who called you, be holy yourselves also in all your behavior. Now, if you and I are going to live a holy life, that means that our heart must be bent toward the Lord Jesus Christ to obey Him. We need to think holy. We need to think obedience. We need to see ourselves as sanctified, which we are. And we need to also see ourselves in the process of being sanctified, set apart from sin. God has willed that you and I live a holy life, an obedient life, a sanctified life. That's the will of God for every one of us. That's what He said in 1 Thessalonians chapter 4. He says, this is the will of God, what? This is the will of God, even our sanctification, Peter says here. We are to walk how? We are to walk obediently. We are to walk holy before our Lord. But I wonder how many of us think in terms of living a holy life. Oh, we say, yes, I want to be like Jesus. Now, what we mean by that is we want to have the power of Jesus and we want to have the love of Jesus and all of these things. But do you think about the terms of holy, separated from sin, unto the Lord Jesus Christ, to walk obediently before Him in every aspect of our life? Is that not one of the reasons why He sent the Holy Spirit? What? Because His coming and living within us is essential to the life that God's called us to live, essential to the work that God has called us to do. We cannot live obediently before Him without relying upon the Holy Spirit. But that's what He calls for. He says that you and I are to be holy even as He is holy. Now, we're talking about a process that requires action on our part. Positional sanctification, which He performs when we are saved, we can't do anything about that. Once you're saved with the grace of God, He sets us apart. But the process of sanctification is something you and I do. Now look, in Colossians chapter 3 for a moment. And this is just typical of many passages of Scripture where Paul is reminding us of something that you and I are to be involved in. The process of sanctification, the work of the Holy Spirit in keeping us apart from sin. Listen, if you will, in chapter 3 of Colossians. Now, this is something we're to do. He says, therefore, on the basis of who we are in Christ, consider or reckon yourself the members of your earthly body. He says, put them to death. That is, put them to death to immorality, impurity, passion, evil desire, greed, which amounts to idolatry. It's on account of these things that the wrath of God will come. In them you also once walked when you were living in them, but now you also put them all aside. Here is the command that you and I are to put out of our life those things that do not fit who we are. That is sanctification. In the process of sanctification, you and I must cooperate with the Holy Spirit. In positional sanctification, He does that to us. In the process of sanctification, we rely upon the Holy Spirit. We yield ourselves to Him. We surrender our life to Him. And we walk in obedience to Him. So He says, in the area of immorality, we are to be sanctified from it. He says, in the whole process of these things that creep into a person's life, we are to keep ourselves clean from these things that would destroy our life. Now, what about that verse that all of us know by heart in Romans chapter 12? He says, I beseech you therefore, brethren, by the mercies of God, that you present your body a what? A living sacrifice, which is acceptable unto God. What is that? Listen, if we're presenting ourselves a living sacrifice, what's going on is the sanctifying work of the Holy Spirit's going on. We are separating ourselves from temptation or the appeal or the call of someone else, setting ourselves apart by the work of the Holy Spirit in order to be obedient to God. I beseech you, therefore, brethren, by the mercies of God, that you present your whole body, that is your body, soul, and spirit, as a living sacrifice. So therefore, if you and I are going to live obediently before God, the Spirit of God must be convicting us, warning us, challenging us, and keeping us in the process of living a holy life. Now, but what about this passage 1 Peter chapter 3. Look there for just a moment. 1 Peter chapter 3, verse 15. Here he says, but sanctify Christ as Lord in your hearts, always being ready to make a defense to everyone who asks you to give an account for the hope that is in you, yet with gentleness and reverence. How are we going to sanctify Christ as Lord in our lives? What does that mean? When he says, sanctify Christ as Lord in your life, we are to relate ourselves to the Lord Jesus Christ in such a fashion that what? We live under his lordship. And all of us know that Jesus Christ is our Savior, our Lord in our life. And that is positionally true, but it is also to be true in our experience. So we're talking about now the process, and we're talking about the process that takes place in the life of the believer. Now, when you and I are willing for the Holy Spirit to sanctify us, that is, we are willing to rely upon Him, we are willing to look to Him, obey Him, to keep us clean and pure before Him, that is a purifying process that we go through. And it isn't something that happens one time. It is something that goes on and on and on. And sometimes it is a painful process, because sometimes the Holy Spirit will say, you must sever your relationship with that person. You must sever your relationship with those people. That's a pulling away. That is a setting apart. And is it not the appeal of the world that the world says, oh, come on, be apart, have one with us. Let's go have a good time. Let's go party. And the Spirit of God says within you, don't go with them. Don't participate. Have nothing to do with that. And they say, oh, come on, you don't want to be one of those narrow-minded Christians. The Spirit of God says, don't go with them. And I wonder how many times God's people have gotten in trouble, gotten into sin, gotten into all kinds of habits that have absolutely ruined their lives because they absolutely refuse to yield to the Holy Spirit, who is in the process of sanctifying them in that moment, in that given situation. That's the work of the Spirit. That's why Jesus said, I'm not going to leave you comfortless. You'll never make it without Him. He said, I'm coming to you. He'll be in you, with you, and upon you, because that's part of His work, to keep us from sin. Now, is Jesus Christ the Lord of your life? If Jesus Christ is the Lord of your life, it's because you have chosen to cooperate with the Holy Spirit, listen, in an experience. And that experience is, yes, I choose Jesus Christ as the Lord of my life. If He's not Lord of your life, then you're living in disobedience. If He's not Lord of your life, then you're living an unsanctified life. That is, now positionally you're sanctified and you're going to heaven. But in the process, that is, in the experience of sanctification, in the position of sanctification, you don't experience that. That's something God does in our life. But in the process, you and I experience confession. We experience repentance. We experience kneeling before His Lordship. We experience turning our back upon sin. We experience seeking the will of God and abiding by His will. We experience relying upon the Holy Spirit. And so the question comes, are we willing to walk in the Spirit, to abide by the Spirit, to live by the Spirit? Now, let's come to this whole matter of a crisis. Let's say that you've been saved in your life, and maybe I'll just give you an experience in my own heart. I've told you many times I was saved when I was 12 years of age, and I wanted to do what God wanted me to do, and wasn't very long after that till I knew the Lord had called me to preach the gospel, and so I went to school, I did all the things that you're supposed to do, but deep down inside of me, there was a deep abiding hunger for God that I could not identify. I couldn't put my finger on it. I just knew that I wanted more than I had. And I knew that before I became a pastor and before I began to pastor a church and teach in a Bible Institute, I knew that I needed something that I didn't have. I knew that I needed more than I had experienced. And so in the process of seeking to be filled with the Holy Spirit, in that moment of my life, that was a crisis experience. It was a crisis experience whereby, though I had been saved a number of years, the Spirit of God sanctified me completely and totally of everything that God would bring to my mind so that I could say to Him, Lord, everything, all things, anything, fill me with your Spirit. I want to be whatever you want me to be. I want to do whatever you want me to do, whatever it takes. Well, that was a dramatic experience in my life that was separate from salvation. Surely it was a second blessing. My, did I get blessed. Now, but thank God, I can take you through some others. I can think of another time when I was had been a pastor of another church for a long, long time, and God had been working in my heart, and I was very, very dissatisfied with myself. I looked around me, and the church was growing, and everything was going right, and the only place I could find anything wrong was on the inside. And so I began to pray and to cry out to God, God, show me what's going on in my heart. I fasted, I prayed, I did everything imaginable, asking the Lord for a deeper walk and a deeper experience with Him. So one night, Saturday night, I was heading out to my study, which is in the backyard where I lived, and my wife had brought a book home, and she laid it right there on the table where I walked right by it when I walked out to my study. And she'd said to me several times, I think you'll really enjoy this. Well, I was a little too busy, like husbands are oftentimes, to read the book that the wife puts in front of him time after time after time to get him to read it. But that night, for some reason, I just picked it up and walked out in the study in the backyard. So I sat down and I opened it up, and I began to read the first chapter. I thought, I began to read, and I thought, this man sounds like I feel. And it was a book written by Dr. V. Raymond Edmond, They Found the Secret. And it was about different spiritual giants who'd had all kinds of spiritual experiences in their life. But the first one was Hudson Taylor. And I began to read about Hudson Taylor's spiritual journey and all the frustrations that he was going through and the things that were going on in his life at the time he had that experience. And I thought, oh, God, that's exactly the way I feel. Well, I got to a certain page and read what happened to him. And I can remember, had a concrete floor, had no rug in that study. I didn't want anything in there but just a table and a chair. That's all I wanted, a place to pray. I finished reading that one short chapter. I got on my face before God, and God did the most wonderful work in my heart that I shall never, never, never forget. I remember I walked in and I told my wife, I said, honey, something happened to me. She said, what? I said, I don't know. I can't tell you what it is. I can't describe it. All I know is that God did something wonderful in my heart. Well, what he did is he taught me what it meant to abide in him. Now, somebody else may learn that it not be any great dramatic experience, but for me, it was another one of those second blessings. And what it was the work of the Holy Spirit sanctifying me. It was the work of the Holy Spirit cleansing me. It was the work of the Holy Spirit giving me a deeper insight into how I am to relate to the Lord Jesus Christ to live victoriously day by day. Well, I could just go on giving you experience after experience whereby at given times in my life that God has done something very special. I remember one time on a Sunday morning, I had finished preaching and I walked back into my study, lay down, and I was suddenly deathly ill. I couldn't do a thing. I could not move. Took me to the hospital for 3 days. I didn't know anything that was going on. Finally sort of woke up, and my wife and I went to Florida for 2 weeks. And for those 2 weeks, God worked on me day and night. Again, it was one of those sanctifying processes that God was taking me through to bring me to a deeper level of commitment to Him. Now, you see, a person says, I'm committed to Jesus. Now, remember this. We are as committed as we can be at that moment in time in our life. But, my friend, the work of the Holy Spirit in sanctification is to keep on bringing us to deeper levels of commitment. You say, well, now, wait a minute. Once you're fully committed, and that's as committed as you can be, it's as committed as you can be at that time. But as you get older and as you grow in your Christian experience and as God begins to work in your life and He expands whatever you're doing and whatever His will for your life is, you begin to learn, your hunger and thirst for God begins to grow, and God brings us to deeper levels of understanding and deeper intimacy in our relationship to Him. That was one of the toughest 2 weeks of my life. It's like God worked on me day and night. It was His process of sanctifying me. And I remember, just as good as I'm standing here, I started through from one bedroom to the other, and I remember when I hit that door, God showed me something that I had been trying to find out for years, probably, that I didn't quite understand. I remember dropping on my knees and calling in and saying, let's pray, I want to tell you what God's showing me. It was a wonderful, dramatic experience in my own heart. That was just the third blessing. And so when people say, well, do you believe in the second blessing? Amen. First, second, third, fourth, fifth, all the blessings that I can get. And I don't want to ever stop getting blessed. Brother, I want all God has to give. And at no point in your life or mine do we ever have it all in experience. When you receive the Lord Jesus Christ as your personal Savior, the Holy Spirit comes in to dwell and seal you, you've got it all. But you don't experience it all. There are many things that you and I have potentially we don't have an experience yet. So when we talk about the process of sanctification, it is the work of the Holy Spirit in our life. And so there are going to be those times when our understanding is broadened. You see, there have been times in your life, as well as mine, where we really thought we were committed to Jesus Christ, but then in some crisis moment, something happens that God brings us to our knees and flattens us out before Him, and we see ourselves, how sin has crept in, and how little moments of disobedience and attitudes of disobedience and attitudes of criticism, whatever it might be, have crept into our life, and we think, how could I have been so blind for so long? That is the process of sanctification. That is experiencing the sanctifying work of the Holy Spirit in our life. And my friend, let me tell you something. If somebody tells you that they have had the second blessing, there's no such thing as the second blessing. There are many blessings beyond salvation. And so when somebody says, well, I don't believe in the second blessing, well, brother, I do. Because every time God brings you to a situation in your life whereby you have a deeper experience with Him of understanding who He is and what He's trying to do in your life and a deeper sense of commitment, because you see, think about this. If the Lord Jesus Christ told you the day you were saved, think about this now, all the troubles, all the heartaches, all the temptations, all the brokenness He was going to take you through, it would scare you to death. So what does He do? He saves you down here and we begin to walk as children. He protects us. And then we come to those situations and circumstances that really try us. And what we don't realize is that this period of brokenness is only getting us ready for another period of brokenness, each one being more intense than the one before. What's He doing? Sanctifying us. What's His goal? Romans chapter 8. He says that He has predestined you and me to be conformed to the likeness of His Son. Do you think God's going to ever stop sanctifying us? Do you think He's ever going to be settled? He's not going to ever come to me in prayer one of these days and say, well, Charles, good, you finally got there. Don't I wish? But I know enough about me, I don't want Him to say that, because I know that I'm not anywhere yet. I'm just still being sanctified by the grace of a loving God who is understanding and forgiving and continuously working in and on my life. That's the sanctifying work of the Holy Spirit. And you see, there's so many people today running around talking about they've had an experience. Listen, you better keep on having experiences, but listen, they also must be based on the Word of God. So when He says, sanctify the Lord Jesus as Lord in your life, what's really happening is each time He brings us to one of these crises moments, that is simply the work of the Holy Spirit, bringing us to a point in our life whereby we are being conformed to His likeness, more fitted for His service, and more reflecting of His life. That's the work of the Holy Spirit. So it is a position at salvation, set apart. It is a process in the Christian life, continuously being set apart and continuously being separated from sin. So that every time you face a temptation, remember, the Holy Spirit's there. Lean upon Him to enable you, to empower you to be victorious. Now, let's think about it. In your job, where you work, people criticize you. And first, Lord, I just want to thank You for that. And after a while, you say, that rascal. And before long, what happens is we let little things creep in. You know the bad thing today about not having two-week-long revivals? People say, 2 weeks long? You mean go to church 2 weeks? I can remember when a two-week revival, you start on Sunday morning, and you didn't stop till the next 2 weeks late on Sunday night, every night. The wonderful thing about that is, you hear enough preaching that you finally get under conviction. But you drop in on Sunday and hear one sermon, you can handle it. You got enough crust on that you can take one. Amen? But you get it every night. 14 nights in a row, the gospel of Jesus Christ and talking about sin. After a while, you finally break. We don't like those. But my friend, it's the Word of God that keeps us pure. It's the Word of God that exposes our wickedness and things in our life that we would never think could creep into the life of a believer. That's a sanctifying work of the Holy Spirit. And the Bible says He sanctifies us by the blood and He sanctifies us by His Word. Is there anything in your life that you know that the Holy Spirit has already got His finger on Him? He's pointed it into you and said, that's got to go. Then let me ask you, what did you say in return? Yes? Later? Or no? If you're a believer, I can tell you this, He's not going to let up. You might as well give up and enjoy life. He's not going to give up. That's His work. His work is a process of sanctifying. So now when somebody says they've had this experience or that experience or the other, first of all, what you want to ask is, how has that affected your life in your relationship to other people? How has that affected your relationship to Jesus Christ? How has that affected you when you attempted and tried? Has that affected your daily walk? I don't mean has it affected you when you want to have some thrill. Listen, this is a thrill-pursuing age. Everybody wants a thrill. Oh, I got to have a feeling. Listen, more important than a feeling is the quiet, sanctifying work of the Holy Spirit of making me holy in conversation, conduct, and character. Man, you can have all kind of feelings and jump around and fly around and live like the devil. But you can't live holy and act like the devil. Obedience is the word. So first of all, sanctification is a position. Secondly, it's a process. And thirdly, there is an ultimate sanctification. That means when we say ultimate sanctification, we're talking about what our Lord's going to do in your life and mine one of these days. Turn to 1 Thessalonians chapter 5 and look in verse 23, if you will. Paul says, now may the God of peace Himself sanctify you how? Sanctify you how? Entirely, wholly, and may your spirit and your soul and your body be preserved complete without blame at the coming of our Lord Jesus Christ. Turn to 1 John chapter 3 for a moment. Look at this verse. 1 John chapter 3. Notice what he says. He says something about something that's going to happen to us. He says, verse 1, see how great a love the Father has bestowed upon us that we should be called children of God, and such we are. For this reason the world does not know us because it did not know Him. Now look at this verse. Beloved, now we are children of God, and it has not appeared as yet what we shall be. We know that when He appears, we shall be like Him because we shall see Him just as He is. One of these days, we're going to be like Jesus. Now, how's that? That means absolutely and completely, totally pure and sanctified ultimately. That is, there's going to come a time when not only have we been sanctified at salvation, being sanctified in the believer's walk, but the moment He calls us, the moment He calls us, and we leave this old body behind with all of its propensities towards sin, in that moment, we will be completely and entirely sanctified as the children of God. Look in 1 Thessalonians if you'd like to know when it's going to happen, when it could happen. 1 Thessalonians chapter 4. This is when it's going to happen. That is, if you and I are living when Jesus comes, this is when it's going to happen right here. Look in verse 16. For the Lord Himself will descend from heaven with a shout, the voice of the archangel with the trump of God, and the dead in Christ shall rise first. That is, those who've gone on before us who are Christians. Then, look at this, verse 17. Then we who are alive, we're living, and are remaining here, shall be caught up together with them in the clouds to meet the Lord in the air, and thus we shall always be with the Lord. At that moment, our sanctification is eternally complete, holy, without blemish, without spot, eternally sinless in the presence of God. That's when entire sanctification is going to happen. Now, I don't have to worry about, you don't have to worry about that first phase of sanctification if you're a believer. That is positionally. He set you apart. There's nothing you and I need to worry about the third, the ultimate sanctification, because that again is something he's going to do when he calls us home. It's that middle ground that you and I have to deal with, the moment by moment, daily process of walking in the Spirit, cooperating with him, relying upon him as he sanctifies us, keeps us from sin, warns us about it, sharpens our discernment, and does what? Repeatedly brings us to those crises where we have a second blessing and a third blessing and a fourth blessing and a fifth blessing and a sixth blessing and 100 and 200 and 300 and you name it. So you can have a second blessing right here tonight, or a tenth blessing. Anytime you reach a point in your life where you make a choice about your relationship to Jesus Christ that is a deeper sense of commitment than ever before, deeper understanding, that's a moment of crisis. And that is a sanctifying moment in your life. And I wonder, does it need to happen right now? If you've never trusted Jesus as your Savior, that's step number one. And then once you've trusted him as your Savior, the Holy Spirit comes into your life and he will enable you to live a godly life. That's his responsibility. That's his ministry. And I want to encourage you, if you've never trusted him, to do it right now by asking him to forgive you of your sins based on the death of the Lord Jesus Christ at Calvary and his willingness to forgive you. Just ask him to forgive you of your sins. Tell him you believe that he died for you, and that you're willing to accept his forgiveness, not based on your performance, but based on his unconditional love and acceptance of you. And then, if the Holy Spirit has pointed out something to you in your life, and he says it must go, if you say yes to him, the sanctifying process takes place. If you say no to him, you quench the Spirit and you grieve the Spirit. Listen. What does God want for you and me? The very best. When? All the time, every time. And in order for that to happen, I must live yielded to the Holy Spirit, who is our lifetime companion and helper, who is always there for our good and God's glory. Lord Jesus, we love you and praise you. When we think about all that you've done to help us, to enable us, when we think about all the things that you've done to be sure that we are fully equipped, that we will get to heaven, and that while we're here, we can live victoriously, we can walk obediently, we can walk holy, how great thou art. We glorify your name as we think about all the minute details you went to in order to make this life here on earth one in which we can reach the potential of what we are and who we are and serve you with all of our heart. We bless thy name, the name of the Lord Jesus Christ. Amen.
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0: One of the most powerful privileges you and I have is the privilege of prayer. That is that we have the privilege of personally talking to the only true living God. And the wonder of it all is this, that God the Father, God the Son, God the Holy Spirit are all involved every single time we pray. And I'm persuaded that if most of us understood what really takes place when we pray, we would pray more often, and see more results. Well, I'm trusting today that this message is going to encourage you in your praying if you understand a little better exactly what happens every single time you and I come to God in prayer. The title of this message is The Holy Spirit, a Helper in Prayer. And I want you to turn, if you will, to Romans chapter 8. And in this familiar passage, Paul gives us an explanation of what really takes place when you and I pray. Beginning in verse 26, and we'll read the 26th and the 27th verses. He says, "And in the same way, the Spirit also helps our weakness. But we do not know how to pray as we should, but the

is, there are times when you and I pray when we don't know what to ask God for. We don't know how to ask Him. There are times when we don't know how to express exactly what we feel. We don't know what the will of the Lord is. There are times when you and I pray, we come to a situation and there's no way for us to know all the circumstances, to know what God is up to in that given situation. So we do struggle in our prayer at times. Now, that has nothing to do with a person's spirituality. So don't gauge your spirituality by whether you struggle in your prayer or not. Because there's nowhere in the Bible that says you and I should just be able to come every time, lay it all out, know the Lord's will, walk away, get an answer. And a good example of that, if you'll turn to John chapter 12 for a moment, you'll find somebody else who struggled in prayer, the 12th chapter of John. And in fact, I want to point out to you two people who struggled in their prayer life, and this ought to take some of the sting out of our own. You'll recall that Jesus has been talking about His death and what is going to happen. And He says in the 24th verse, I say to you, unless a grain of wheat falls into the earth and dies, it remains by itself alone. But if it dies, it bears much fruit. And of course, this is what happened when He went to the cross. But look at verse 27. Now my soul has become troubled. And what shall I say, Father? Save me from this hour. But for this purpose I came to this hour. Jesus struggled in His prayer with the Father, though He was totally committed to the Father's will, and His struggle was in His humanness, the cross, the suffering, and the death. Go back, if you will, to Matthew chapter 26. A little bit more thoroughly, He's dealing with the same situation here, and you'll remember when He's in the Garden of Gethsemane, and He and His apostles are praying, and He slips aside, and He says to them that He's grieved and distressed. And then verse 39, He went a little beyond them and fell on His face and prayed, saying, My Father, if it is possible, let this cup pass from me, yet not as I will, but as Thou will. And you'll know that three times this happened, so Jesus struggled with the Father in prayer. But then someone else struggled that I want to point out, and that is the Apostle Paul. Look, if you will, in Philippians chapter 1. And you'll notice even in our Romans passage that when he is talking about the Holy Spirit being our helper, he doesn't say you, but he says we. That is, helps us, our weaknesses, for we do not know what to pray for or how to pray as we should. Philippians chapter 1, Paul is struggling again about his relationship, and he writes the Philippians and he says to them, for me to keep on living, he says, is Christ. That is, for Christ to live, and for me to die is gain. But if I am to live on in the flesh, this will mean fruitful labor for me, and I do not know which to choose. But I am hard pressed from both directions, having the desire to depart and be with Christ, for that would be far much better. Yet to remain on in the flesh is more necessary for your sake. So there are times when Paul struggled in the ministry. On the one hand, he just wanted to die and be with the Lord. On the other hand, he knew that he wanted to stay and serve. In 2 Corinthians chapter 12, you know that passage well. Here's Paul, and he's struggling with God in prayer. What is he struggling about? He's struggling about this thorn in the flesh. The Bible says that three times he prayed. That is, three times of protracted prayer. That is, periods of prayer. He wrestled and struggled with God about removing this thorn from his flesh. So when you and I kneel to pray and we find ourselves struggling, Lord, what is your will? God, how do I express this? What am I to pray? There are times when we struggle. The Bible says that Jesus sent the Holy Spirit to help us because he knew we would struggle in our praying. And so this is what Paul is referring to here in Romans when he says, and in the same way referring to what he's been talking about before, other groanings of creation and man, he says in the same way, the Spirit helps our weaknesses, for we do not know how to pray, he says, as we should. So he's including himself here. He says, but the Spirit himself intercedes for us with groanings too deep for words. Now, he sent the Holy Spirit to be our helper. Now, you and I know the Holy Spirit has many ministries in our life, that he comes to be our teacher, he comes to be our guide, he comes to reveal, to interpret the Word of God for us. He comes to gift us for the work of ministry, to empower us in whatever God has called us to do. But one of his primary responsibilities is a helper in prayer. Now, I want you to turn back.

0: To John chapter 14 for a moment, and you recall that Jesus is in the upper room with his disciples, and in this particular series of chapters here, you'll notice how often Jesus identifies the Holy Spirit as our helper. He says in chapter 14, verse 16, "And I will ask the Father, and he will give you another helper, that is one just like me, that he may be with you forever." And then if you'll notice in the 26th verse, the same chapter, he says, "But the Helper, the Holy Spirit, whom the Father will send in my name, he will teach you all things and bring to your remembrance all that I said to you." And then if you'll notice in the 15th chapter and the 26th verse, he says, "When the Helper comes, whom I will send to you from the Father, that is the Spirit of truth who proceeds from the Father, he will bear witness of me." Chapter 16 and verse 7. "But I tell you the truth, it is to your advantage that I go away. For if I do not go away, the Helper shall not come to you. But if I go, I will send him to you." Jesus wanted those apostles to understand that though he had just said to them, "I'm going away," and though he had just said to them, "I will not leave you comfortless," what he was assuring them of is this. They would have a helper, a personal helper who would be with them. You remember he says in the 14th chapter, he says, "And when he comes, he'll be with you, in you and upon you, and he will be with you forever." These were his ways of assuring them that God loved them enough that he would not leave them after he had gone. He says, "I will come to you." And he would come to him in the presence of the helper, that is the Holy Spirit. We see him in a very practical way as a helper. So the Holy Spirit is not this thing, this force, up yonder in heaven somewhere, but Jesus identified him as a personal helper. Now remember, that personal helper lives within the life of every single believer. We are believers because we received Jesus Christ as our Savior. The Holy Spirit has come to indwell us. And so every single believer has the Holy Spirit living inside him or her. Now, he is a very practical helper when he says he is a helper. There are two words here for helper. One of them is the word parakletos, which he uses in each of these chapters in John 14, 15, 16. And that simply means, when he talks about a helper there, one who is summoned to give assistance to someone else. But in the Romans chapter 8, when he says that the Holy Spirit helps our weaknesses, that word is only used one other time in the New Testament. And I want you to turn back, if you will, to Luke chapter 10. And it's used here in a very familiar passage. And again, it speaks of exactly what you and I know helping to mean, and that is indeed a very practical approach, sharing the load with someone else, someone getting up under the load with us, someone sharing the task with us, someone helping us, we say, in a given situation. You recall this is the story of Jesus dropping by to see Mary and Martha and Lazarus. And what happens is that when Jesus comes by, that Mary sits at the feet of Jesus, and she wants to hear what he has to say. Martha is in the kitchen, rattling her clay pots and pans. The Bible says that, verse 40, Martha was distracted with all her preparations. Isn't that usually our problem in prayer? We get distracted by so many things that crowd in upon us, so many things that call upon us, so many things that are required of us. It says Martha was distracted with all of her preparations, and she came to him and said, "Lord, do you not care that my sister has left me to do all the serving alone?" Can't you imagine? She's in the kitchen, big old tears streaming down her cheek, having a big pity party. Here's her sister and they're sitting at the feet of Jesus, hearing all these tremendous truths. She's in here trying to prepare lunch or the dinner. And finally, she just couldn't handle it anymore. So she goes to Jesus and she says, "Don't you care that I'm in here working, slaving over this stove, and Mary's sitting down here doing nothing?" The Lord said to Martha, "Martha, Martha, Martha, you are worried and bothered about so many things." And I love the King James. It says, "cumbered about." You know what that means? It means running around in circles. Martha, you're just running around in circles. You're cumbered with so many things, distracted. And he says to her, Mary has taken the good part, which shall not be taken away from her. Now, the reason I give you that passage is because when she says in verse 40, tell then her to help me. We're talking about practical help. That is, I want her in the kitchen with me, cutting up the string beans or shucking the corn or whatever she was doing. I want her in the kitchen helping me. Well, what the Bible tells us about the Holy Spirit is He is a personal helper. And this should say something to you and to me about our praying. If you'll notice what he says in verse 26. And in the same way, the Spirit also helps our weakness, for we do not know how to pray as we should, but the Spirit Himself, that is, He doesn't send some angel to help us. The Holy Spirit Himself, living within you and me, is indeed a personal helper. Now, that means that He is personally involved in whatever God has us doing. The Holy Spirit who's living within us is personally involved in every single thing that we're doing. He is a personal helper. He says He helps us Himself. Now, what does that say to us? It says that you and I have a loving Heavenly Father who is so personally concerned about us, so personally involved with us, that when the Lord Jesus Christ left this earth, He saw fit to send the Holy Spirit to live within us so that all the days of our life, no matter what's going on, living within us is a personal divine assistant named the Holy Spirit to enable us, to empower us, to do whatever's necessary to help us to succeed in whatever God has called us to do. What a beautiful expression of the love of God, that He loves us so much that He would be willing to do it. It says something else. It says that God's value on prayer is much greater than ours. That God sees prayer as such a vital part of our life. That God wants it to be such a momentary part of our life, moment by moment, day by day, that He gave us the very best that He could give us in order to assist us in His praying. What did He do? He didn't send an angel. He came in the person of the Godhead of the Holy Spirit to live within us, what? To express His tremendous love and caring for us. To express His viewpoint of how important our prayer life is. And so He says, I'm sending Him. And when He comes, what will He do? He will intercede before the Father in your behalf when you pray. What a wonderful expression and reassurance of God's love for us and of the importance God places on your personal prayer life. It is not to be neglected. If there's going to be any power in our life whatsoever, there must be prayer. If there's going to be any wisdom, there must be prayer. If we're going to walk obediently before God, there must be prayer. If we're going to live a yielded life, there must be prayer. If God is going to accomplish in your life and mine what He has chosen to do, we must be men and women of prayer. God has decreed it to be so, and He has done everything in His sovereign power other than to cross our will in order to enable us to be praying men and women. So these excuses, well, I don't know what to pray and how to pray, I'm going to show you in just a moment that God has taken care of all of that. Now, He's an available helper. You see, He's living on the inside of us. You have never come to God at a single time in your life since you've been saved to cry out to Him and God ever say to you in any fashion, the Spirit's never witnessed to your spirit to say, I'm sorry, the line's busy. God has never said that to you. You've never said a thing to Him where He said, I'm tied up at this time and I can't talk to you. He is always available. Instant, listen, that's one of the gifts of being a Christian. You and I have instantaneous access to the throne of God through the Holy Spirit. He sent Him as a helper to help us, to aid us, to assist us in our praying. And that's what He's referring to here. Now, not far off somewhere, but living on the inside of us. How long? Forever. Intimately involved in every single thing that concerns us is the Holy Spirit assisting us, enabling us in our praying. Now, not only that, but He certainly is an able helper in our prayer. That is, He's adequate for every single thing. Now, how do we know that? First of all, He's part of the Godhead. Different roles in our life, but equally all God, because all three make up the Godhead. The Godhead is triune. God the Father, God the Son, God the Holy Spirit. And what does that say to me? Well, thank God I don't have to worry about whether He understands or knows what I'm thinking or not. He's omniscient. He knows everything. There's not a single thing God the Spirit does not know about us absolutely perfectly. He knows past, present, and future. And so the one whom the Father has sent to assist us in our praying has absolute, complete, and perfect knowledge of every single incident and situation, circumstance, need, and desire in life, no exception. Not a one. And better than that, He's omnipotent. He who knows all the needs has the power to provide them. He who knows when we need guidance and direction and wisdom and what to do next, He's the one who provides it. Living on the inside of you and me is the person of the Holy Spirit whom God says He sent in order to aid us in our praying, which means there'll be no miscommunication. That is, the Holy Spirit has never said to God the Father, I'm going to take that back. I've changed my mind about that. Have you ever prayed anything to God and come back to Him later and say, well, Lord, you know what I prayed yesterday? I don't really feel that way. I want to take that back. And somebody says, well, suppose you pray the wrong thing. I'm coming to that. But you never have to worry about the Holy Spirit miscommunicating anything. He knows it perfectly, and He has the power to deal with it. Now, if you'll think about that for a moment, that God the Father so loves you and me that He sent the Holy Spirit to live within us to do what? To assist us in a praying. It says something about the value of prayer, something about the intimate, loving, caring relationship that God has with us and we with Him. And it says to us, when you and I come to Him in prayer, we shouldn't be discouraged. You see, so often people kneel to pray, and because they don't know God's will, because they don't know how to pray about a given situation, we sort of come to Him a little discouraged. Well, Lord, I don't know what to say and what to ask God. I don't guess any point in me praying because I don't know what to say anyway. Yes, there is a point in your praying. You see, when you're tempted not to pray, that's the time to go at it. Because the devil knows that if you will keep on praying, you'll break through this shadow or this veil that seems to be appearing before you and God or between the two of you and breaking off the communication. And you say, well, you know, what good will it do? It'll do a great deal of good. Remember, it's not so much what you feel. Look who's on the inside understanding how you feel and is willing to help. So when we say, God the Father, God the Son, sent the Holy Spirit to be our helper, He sent Him to be our helper in prayer. Now the big question is, how does He help us in prayer? And there are many ways He helps us in prayer, and I want us to look at that for a moment. First of all, He understands our weakness. Isn't that not what He says? In the same way, the Spirit also helps our weakness. The only way He can help our weakness is to understand our weakness. Now what is it that He helps us do? The problem is, He helps us in understanding the things we don't know what to pray for. That is our ignorance. Now, no matter how long you live the Christian life, you're never going to come to the place in your spiritual growth where every single time you kneel to pray, you always know the Lord's will. I don't care how spiritual you become or how long you live the Christian life, it'll never be that way. There are always going to be those situations. For example, let's say that here's someone who's sick. And you're praying for them, and you don't know exactly how to pray. And so you say, well, I just pray for God to heal them. Well, I understand that. And yet God isn't going to always heal everybody. And there are some folks who believe it's God's will to heal everybody every time. First of all, that is not scriptural. No matter what anybody tells you, it is not scriptural. Secondly, you and I have seen enough times in our lives and we have prayed and believed God and trusted God to do His will in someone's life, and He takes them. I remember when I first began as a pastor, every time I went to the hospital and somebody said, Pastor, I want you to pray for him. Boy, I just pray for God to heal him right there. I don't remember who it was, but I remember the scene of walking into a hospital room and talking to this lady. And she says, would you pray for God to heal me? And I remember starting to pray, and somehow I couldn't pray that. I just couldn't. I prayed all around that and I could not pray. And I remember walking away thinking, God, is something wrong with me? Why could I not pray for you to heal that woman? And sometime the next day or the next evening, she passed away. Now here's what I want you to see. My friend, the Holy Spirit living on the inside of you, if He's directing our prayer, and we're walking in oneness with Him, His Spirit is going to speak to our spirit things we don't understand. We won't always understand what He says. We just have to do what He says do. And so there are times when you and I come to situations we'd like for God to do certain things. And from our perspective, it's the right thing to do and the best thing to do. So God, why don't you get on with it? He's not going to do it. It's not always His will. But one of the ways that He helps us is that He understands our weakness. Now, in this Romans chapter, verse 26, in the same way the Spirit also helps our weakness, for we do not know how to pray as we should. In the King James Version, I believe it says, we do not know what to pray for. Well, in the Greek, that little word, T-I, has an article before it, which means this. We don't know the what to pray for. We don't know the what to pray for. Now, what is Paul saying? Paul isn't saying that we don't know what to pray for lots of times. Generally, for example, there's some things we can always be safe in praying for people. Turn to Colossians chapter 1. And if you'll notice in this prayer when Paul writes to the Colossian church, listen to what he prays for them in this first chapter, beginning in verse 9. Because this is a prayer that you and I could pray for anyone and always be right. It would always be the will of God. These are not the kind of prayers that cause us problems. But look at this. Verse 9. For this reason also, since the day we heard of it, we've not ceased to pray for you and to ask. Now, ask what? Now, wouldn't you want somebody to pray this for you? And second, now ask yourself the question, isn't this the will of God for everyone? What? First of all, that we be filled with the knowledge of His will and all spiritual wisdom and understanding, that we may walk in a manner worthy of the Lord, to please Him in all respects, that we would bear fruit, be fruitful in every good work and increasing in the knowledge of God, that we might be strengthened with all power according to His glorious might for the attaining of all steadfastness and patience, joyously giving thanks to the Father. Now, we know that's the will of God. We don't ever have to come to the Lord and say, Lord, I hope this is Your will. Listen, it is those the what's that we don't know what to pray for sometimes. And once in a while, you'll find a friend or someone who is in a difficult situation, and your first response is, Lord, I just want to ask You to deliver them from that, to take away this burden from his heart, take away this difficulty in their life. And as you begin to pray, you don't sense anything at all from God. Why? Because it isn't God's will to take that burden away until God accomplishes in that person's life the very purpose for which He allowed the burden or the difficulty of the heartache. So that sometimes we have to come to God and say, Lord, I don't know how to pray. I don't know what to ask for in this given situation. I don't know what to say. Now, we don't have to feel guilty because we don't know what to say. That's what He's referring to here. The Holy Spirit, listen, He says the Holy Spirit understands. He understands exactly what our needs are. And so, therefore, He always understands exactly, specifically how we are to pray. So, first of all, I'm saying, the way He helps us is He has full understanding. Secondly, He knows our needs and desires. He understands that we don't know, but He knows our needs and desires. Go back, if you will, to Matthew chapter 6, again a familiar passage. And here is the passage that Jesus was talking about. What causes us anxieties in life? What causes us anxiety? Well, to those people, food, clothing, and shelter, that is the daily needs of carrying out our life. And so He says in verse 31, don't be anxious about these things. And then, if you'll notice, in verse 32, for all these things, the Gentiles, that is the pagans, the unbelievers, eagerly seek after them. He says, they spend their whole life and spend all of their time and energy and effort after these things. But He says, your heavenly Father knows that you need all these things. He knows all the needs. Remember in the fourth chapter of Hebrews, He says that before our Heavenly Father, all things are laid bare. You can't even think of a need that God the Father, God the Son, and God the Holy Spirit don't already know about. In fact, they know about our needs the day we're going to die. They know about our needs the moment we breathe our last breath. They knew our needs before we were ever born. Our needs are fully known by the Holy Spirit. He understands our frustrations, our anxieties, that we don't know how to ask for them. He understands fully all of our needs. And He knows the will of God. He knows the will of the Father because it is His will. Look, if you will, in 1 Corinthians and hold this chapter. We're coming back to it again in a moment. 1 Corinthians chapter 2, listen to what He says. Paul has been talking about how the Lord has revealed certain things to him. And notice, if you will, in verse 11 of the second chapter. For who among men knows the thoughts of a man except the spirit of the man which is in him. Even so, the thoughts of God no one knows except the Spirit of God. That is, the Holy Spirit who is living within us knows perfectly the mind of the Father. He knows perfectly the mind of the Father, so he knows the Father's will. So the one who is assisting us is not assisting us in ignorance. He's not going to make any mistakes, not going to pass on any miscommunication. The Scripture says he knows us perfectly. He knows exactly what we need, and he knows exactly what to ask. Not only that, the Holy Spirit will reveal to us the Father's will. One of the reasons we don't know how to ask is we don't know the Father's will. It is the work of the Spirit who lives within us to show us the Father's will. Now back to 1 Corinthians chapter 2 again. Notice what he says now. Back in verse 10 he says, "For to us God revealed them," these things that he needed to know, "through the Spirit, for the Spirit searches all things, even the depths of God." Verse 12 says, "Now we have received not the spirit of the world, but the Spirit who is from God, that we might know the things freely given to us of God." Now I want you to listen carefully. My friend, the will of God is the plan of God and the purpose of God for your life and my life. It is the intention of God for us. It is the intention of God for us in this decision, that decision, the other. It is the purpose and plan of God for our life, next week, next month, next year, our vocation, our marriage, our family, our children, all these things. That is, the Father has a will for all of that. Now, the will of God isn't some mystery which God withholds from us. That is, God isn't saying, "I know what I want you to do, just try to find out." And so often, young people say, "Well, you know, God's not showing me his will." And so we get confused and frustrated. Listen, the will of God is the purpose of God in your life and my life at that very moment for the very thing we are asking him about. He will show us. And you see, we say the Holy Spirit is our assistant in prayer. He came to help us in prayer. He knows that we have frustrations and we don't know what to ask for. But the Holy Spirit knows us perfectly. He understands us. He knows the will of the Father, and he's willing to reveal it. It was the Holy Spirit that revealed to the Apostle Paul the truths that he knew. And the same Holy Spirit that revealed those great divine truths to the Apostle Paul will reveal the mind of God to you and me about those things we're concerned about. He wants us to know. And if we don't know, it is not God's fault. Why did he send the Holy Spirit? He sent him as a helper. One of the things God knows that we need is guidance and direction. Look, if you will, in John chapter 16. Look in the 16th chapter and notice what he said to those apostles in the 12th verse. He was telling them things that he wanted them to remember. And he said, verse 12, "I have many more things to say to you, but you cannot bear them now." But listen to what he said. "But when the Spirit of truth comes," he's been calling him the helper. But the reason he calls him the Spirit of truth now is because he wants them to know that whatever he tells them is the truth. "When the Spirit of truth comes, he will guide you into all truth." You want to know the will of God for your life? You want to know the will of God in a given situation? You want to know the will of God about your marriage, about your finances, about your children, about your parents, about your job? You want to know the will of God about those things? You and I have the Holy Spirit living on the inside of us who was sent to you and to me to assist us. He is our in-house helper, our indwelling helper, our in-house assistant. And one of his responsibilities in the area of prayer is to unveil our eyes, to unveil the truth, and to show us the mind of God. Now, how does he usually do that? He usually does it in his word, or through circumstances, or through someone else, or it is the witness of the Spirit within our spirit. That is, you and I pray about something and ask the Lord to give us direction and wisdom and divine guidance, and after a period of time, it's like we know what to do. And there's this overwhelming sense of inner quietness and assurance. This is what God wants me to do. That's the way God intends to lead and guide his children. Through his word, sometimes you'll be asking the Lord for something and you feel impressed to turn to the scripture, and you may be impressed to turn to some particular passage. And you think, that sounds like it's got my name on it. And it'll be so crystal clear because it applies so specifically to what you're praying about. That's the work of the Spirit. Now, people say, isn't that amazing? That's not amazing. Listen, First of all, God saved you and me. And the Bible says He predestined. He has willed that you and I be shaped in the likeness of Christ in our character, conversation, our conduct. So what does He do? He sends the Holy Spirit to live on the inside of us to be our in-house assistant, in-house indweller, and to help us in every area. Then what does He do? He gives us a book. This book is consistent with God the Father, God the Son, God the Holy Spirit. They're not talking four different things. God the Father, God the Son, God the Holy Spirit in this book all say the same thing. Let me tell you something else. God the Father, God the Son, God the Holy Spirit, this book and creation all bear witness of the same truth. That's why evolution cannot be true. Because that book, listen, that book doesn't coincide with the other four messages. God the Father, God the Son, God the Spirit, God the Holy Bible's book. This is God's book. It's His instruction book. This is His explanation. So naturally, the Holy Spirit is going to guide us through the instruction book, listen to remind you, which He, the Holy Spirit, breathed into the minds of those men who penned these pages. If you want to know how familiar the Holy Spirit is with this, He's the one who gave it to us. This is God's instruction book. And so it should not be unusual. It should not be mystical. A person doesn't have to be super spiritual in order to go to the Word of God and have the Spirit of God say something very clear about what they're to do. All of these fit together. He sent the Holy Spirit to be our helper. And the Holy Spirit helps us how? By showing us the mind of Christ. Now, in 1 Corinthians chapter 2, He says, we have the mind of Christ. How do I have the mind of Christ? When Jesus Christ became our life, we have the mind of Christ. But who is it that interprets the mind of Christ? The Holy Spirit. Who interprets the Word of God to us? The Holy Spirit. Who's the real teacher? The Holy Spirit. No preacher, no Bible teacher is the real teacher. We are just vessels through whom the Holy Spirit lays out the truth. The Spirit of God is the one who must teach your heart and mind. And if He doesn't do the teaching, there's not going to be any teaching going on. The teacher is the Holy Spirit. So what has He done? Look what He's done for you. He came to indwell you, to assist you in your praying. He's given you an instruction book, which He Himself inspired. He's the one who gave the message to the men who penned this book. And believe me, He didn't give them any mistakes. All this stuff about the Bible being full of mistakes is no more than stuff. Almighty God, the sovereign God who keeps every planet in its orbit, and who has absolutely nothing beyond His reach, can keep a pure instruction book for people whom He declares are to be conformed to the likeness of His Son. And so the Holy Spirit who lives within us takes the instruction book and moves and guides and works in our life. Now, notice what He says in verse 26. He says, in the same way, the Spirit also helps our weakness, for we do not know how to pray as we should, but the Spirit Himself intercedes for us with groanings too deep for words. Now, what does it mean by groanings? This word groanings here means without words. That is, we're talking about expressing feelings that we can't express. And the Holy Spirit knows exactly what they are. And He expresses things that we don't know how to express. Have you ever been so grieved you didn't know what to say? Have you been so troubled you didn't know what to tell God? That's His work. What does He do? He reads the mind and the heart. He reads the spirit of the believer. Intercession means that He goes to Him in our behalf. God the Father is seated at His throne in heaven. On His right hand is the Lord Jesus Christ, whom the Bible also calls an intercessor. And the Father is there to hear our petitions. The Lord Jesus Christ, who went to the cross and died for our sins, has atoned for our sins. And therefore, when any of His children come to the Father, through Him, we have access based not on our performance and our righteousness, but on the shed blood of Jesus Christ. So seated at the Father's right hand is the Lord Jesus Christ. Now, the Lord Jesus Christ, we say, is in heaven preparing a place for us. The Holy Spirit is within us preparing us for heaven. So the Holy Spirit living on the inside of us is doing what? He understands our weaknesses, our frustrations, our fears. He understands that we don't always know how to pray. We can't express it. We don't know what to say. We don't know the Father's will. Sometimes we do. And we know the Father's will and we bring it to Him. So what does the Holy Spirit do? The Holy Spirit takes our petitions and brings them to the Lord Jesus Christ, sends them to the Lord Jesus Christ, who in turn lays them before the Father based on His shed blood. And the Father responds to that petition, and the Lord Jesus Christ sends it back to the Holy Spirit, and He interprets that prayer for us. That is, this is the will of God, I'm going to do this. And that is, God the Father, God the Son, God the Holy Spirit are all involved in our prayer. The Father's the one who ultimately answers it. Jesus Christ is our intermediator, that is, He is our intercessor at the Father's right hand. And the Holy Spirit is the one who is reading our heart right. So therefore, somebody says, but suppose I pray the wrong thing. Listen, the Holy Spirit is the clearinghouse. Don't worry about it. If you begin to pray something that's not of God, you can forget that it's not going to get there. In other words, you don't have to worry about praying the wrong thing and God heard and answered your prayer and sent you these terrible things that you asked for. No, God doesn't operate that way. Listen to what He says. He gives us assurance of that. Verse 27. And He who searches the hearts knows what the mind of the Spirit is, because He intercedes for the saints according to the will of God. That is, the Holy Spirit always intercedes. That is, He petitions the Father in our behalf in those things that are in keeping with the Father's will, because He knows the Father's mind. Now, here's what I want you to see. Do you realize how important you are in praying for other people? Now, when somebody calls you and says, I've been praying for you, and I don't really know why I've been praying for you, but I felt so burdened for you. Is anything going on? And you say, well, yes, there is. Well, what's going on? Well, I really had a real difficult time physically, and I've been going to the doctor. They don't know what's wrong with me, and I'm getting anxious about it. Yes, I have. How did you know about it? I don't know. I just felt this burden for you, and the more burdened I felt, I began to cry out to God on your behalf, and I just felt like I needed to call you and tell you. And what we don't realize is that not only are we blessed when we talk to the Father, but listen, the Holy Spirit will burden you. That is, He will put a spiritual weight on you. I mean, your spirit will feel the weight. You'll feel this spiritual weight. God, what are you trying to say? What are you up to? So here's what God does. He sees this person over here in need. And what does He do? He knows that you're available to pray. So God the Father, through the Lord Jesus Christ and the Holy Spirit, sees this person in need, lays them upon your heart. You don't have any earthly idea why you feel the burden. But the Holy Spirit in you begins to burden your heart, and you begin to cry out to God in that person's behalf when you don't have any idea what you're praying for. You don't even know what's going on. You're not even quite sure what's happening in their life, and these days you haven't seen them in a long time. So the Spirit of God's burdened you. You can't pray intelligently because you don't know what's going on. But the Spirit of God has burdened you. You talk to the Father. The Father receives your petition and sends it to this person. God begins to work in their life as a result of your praying. You say, well, now, wait a minute now. God can do that without me. He sure can, but He's not chosen to. And here's the reason. Look who gets blessed. What happens to the faith of the person over here who felt the burden to pray for someone and they didn't even know what was going on? Here's what happens. So this person calls you and says, what's going on? And you begin to share what's happening. And they just say, well, thank the Lord. I knew I'd been burdened and I just want you to know I'm praying for you. Let's pray. And they pray with you and hang up the phone. Now, what goes on in that person's mind over here who didn't know what was going on? Here's what happens. God just built up that person's faith, because what does that say? It says the Holy Spirit witnesses to their spirit. You were right. That was my burden. I did put that on you. You were listening. You were hearing. That was God. I did involve you in that person's prayer. What does that do to a person's faith? It builds their faith, because what it says is, thank God I'm able to listen to Him. Thank God I'm available to Him. Thank God I can understand the Spirit of God was burdening my heart. And you see, it may be that God wants to burden you to pray for someone else. That is, He gets other people in on assisting Him in the work of answering prayer. But too many of us are like Martha, cumbered about with many things, and that is so busy. Now listen, when you and I get in trouble, what do we want? Boy, we want everybody to be praying for us. Oh, God, just bring up the prayer warriors. Just send them on, Lord. You know I'm in need. And yet we ourselves get so busy about our own things that God looks upon us, and we're not available to pray for somebody else because we're so full of ourselves and so enmeshed in our own things, God can hardly even get through with burdening us to pray for someone else. That's why we must learn to walk in the Spirit, to walk relying upon Him, sensitive to Him. It is when you and I walk in the Spirit, when we walk by the Spirit, when we are sensitive to Him, that He can burden us with other people. And some of my greatest blessings have been when I would be down praying for somebody, name come up, and I think, well, I haven't prayed for them in a long time, and just try to go on in the prayer, can't go. It's like I just get stuck right there praying for them. And sometimes I found myself weeping for somebody and thinking, God, what's going on in their life? Sure enough, call them without an exception every single time. Something is going on in their life that they need someone to pray for them. Listen, you see, we are a body. We are a family. And He intends for us to be able to feel the hurts of other people and to weep over the hurts of other people, no matter what they are. We don't have to be there. That is the miraculous, marvelous work of the Holy Spirit assisting us and helping us in our prayer. What He does, He takes our groanings and He takes our anxieties over this person. We don't even know what to pray for. He interprets them perfectly because He knows what the need is, sends it to the Father, answers the prayer. They get blessed and we get blessed as a third party. That's the way God works. And think about this. Listen, God's network of prayer is so intricately involved, and it is so precious to Him, He chose to come and live on the inside of us through the presence of the Holy Spirit to make sure it worked. You know what that means? Nobody on the face of this globe or traveling in space is beyond your reach and mine. Nobody. Not a soul. Then why in the world don't we pray for each other more often? Is it because we don't think it's needed? It is desperately needed. Is it because we don't think God's listening? He is listening. And I wonder what would happen if every time God brings somebody's mind or their face to our mind, He brings somebody, some situation to our mind, that we took a moment to lift a prayer on their behalf. I wonder what would happen. There's sometimes when I'm driving down the street, and I see somebody, and all of a sudden, I just feel impressed to pray for that person. I don't have any earthly idea what's going on. I don't have to know. I just know that the one who's living on the inside of me knows that person's circumstance and situation, and I wouldn't have felt impressed to pray for them if they didn't desperately need it at the moment. You can touch anybody anywhere. That's the work in the ministry of the Holy Spirit. So if you wait until you always know the will of God, you'll not always know the will of God. In fact, most of the time you may not when you first begin to pray. That's what He's talking about. But let me say one other thing about this. There are two verses of Scripture in the Bible that say, that speak of praying in the Spirit. Ephesians chapter 6, verse 18, praying in the Spirit. Jude chapter 20, praying in the Spirit. And so, oftentimes you'll hear people say, well, I believe that means praying in tongues. That's not what it says. It says praying in the Spirit. Or somebody will say, well, what I believe that means having a prayer language. That's not what it says. What I want you to see is the Bible doesn't say that. Those two verses of Scripture cannot honestly be interpreted as meaning praying in tongues or praying in a prayer language. We spent our whole time last time talking about walking in the Spirit, of pray, or walking by the Spirit. We walk in the Spirit by relying upon Him, sensitive to Him, depending upon Him. We pray in the Spirit by relying upon Him for His guidance and His direction and for His intercessory power. That's what praying in the Spirit's all about. So remember, He's there, but don't place something there that it does not say. That's not what it teaches. Now, if you believe that, I can understand that. I'm not arguing that point. I'm just saying that's not what the Bible says, and you have to ask yourself the question, am I going to go by what it says or by an experience that I've had? So the third thing I want to say here is that we must cooperate with the Holy Spirit as He helps us in prayer. Now, how is it we're going to cooperate? Well, I'll make it brief. First of all, you have to be saved. Now think about this for a moment. If you nail down the truth of Scripture, you come to some real solid, hard, cold, unquestionable facts. How in the world can a lost person, on a day-to-day basis, ask God for their needs to be met when, first of all, they have rejected the Lord Jesus Christ, who is their only access to the Father? Secondly, they do not have the Holy Spirit living within them. They have no relationship to the Holy Spirit whatsoever. The one who lifts the prayer to the Lord Jesus Christ, who takes it to the Father, they have skipped two vital parts of the whole network of prayer. And so they say, well, now I don't believe in Jesus, and I don't believe in all that Holy Spirit business. I just talk to God. No, you may talk to Him, but it's not Jehovah God, because He doesn't hear it. You can't be heard apart from the atoning death of Christ. Because what that implies is that I am good enough, I am accepted in my own righteousness and goodness, that God up in heaven hears me. My friend, the only way for you to be heard is through the person of Jesus Christ, the Son of God. His death at Calvary paid your sin debt in full and made you holy in the eyes of God and opened access to the throne room of the Holy of Holies where God is. That's how you get there. And it is the Holy Spirit that takes the prayer there. Now, I know that upsets some people. You mean to tell me you don't believe God's answering my prayer? I know He's not. You say, what about all these things that happen that I pray for? Well, there's some things that happen. That is, there's some things God allows to happen. He allows many things to happen. Some things the devil provides. Listen, the devil will do anything in the world to keep you lost, thinking God's hearing you, answering your prayer, lest you get desperate and trust Jesus as your Savior. Anything he will do. And don't underestimate the power of the devil. You say, well, some things I prayed for, God did. Some things you prayed for may have happened, but God didn't do them in answer to your prayer. Paul says in Romans chapter 2, he says, don't you know that the goodness of God is for the purpose of leading you to repentance? God allows good things to happen to lost people for the purpose of getting their attention to remind them how good he is. And listen, all people aren't saved as a result of God's wrathful hand of judgment. Sometimes people overwhelmed with the mercy of God and they come to Him. So first of all, you've got to be saved. Now, if you want God to answer your prayer, that is, if we want the full assistance of the Holy Spirit, then here's the requirement. Yield. I must yield my will to Him. Lord, whatever you want. Think about this. Do you think the Holy Spirit is going to intercede in your behalf when you're living in rebellion toward God and you've got your own mind made up and you say, this is what I want, this is how I want, this is what I'm going to do. Now, God, I'm trusting you to answer my prayer. Well, the clearing, it never gets out of the clearinghouse. That is, the Holy Spirit isn't going to bring a petition that is not the will of God, that is not in keeping with the will of God, that's not good for you, and that is a violation of a principle of Scripture. He's not going to do it. So when we pray for things, and we pray wrongly, you don't have to worry about God answering that in the way you ask. But He will answer your prayer. Now listen, the Father gives us what we need, not necessarily what we want. But sometimes He'll give us exactly what we ask for, more than we ask for. Now listen, isn't it amazing how we just praise the Lord when we get what we want? Then when we get what He wants, we have a little different feeling about it. And we get a little disappointed. Here's what I want you to see. We should rejoice whatever God sends. Amen? Because remember, He has our best interest at heart. And He's only going to give us what is best for us. When you and I yield our hearts to Him, and our life is clean before Him, we have the presence of the Holy Spirit working in our life, moving in our life in the most fantastic, unbelievable ways. Think about the network. God the Father, God the Son, God the Spirit inside of us. There's your friend. Here's one in need. Here's a need over here. Here's a need over here. Here's a need over here. And think about it. We can get in on everybody's life. Praying for them. Watching God do His wonderful work. Now let me ask you a question. Can you name anything any more powerful than your place in the network of God's method of answered prayer? Nope. You're talking to God, personally, involved, intimately involved in your life. Then are you going to just keep on praying the way you've been praying? Sort of here and there when needs arise? Or is it going to become a daily, moment-by-moment way of life with you. Do you realize what access you and I have to the whole world? And the omnipotence behind that access? Somebody, somewhere a long time ago, it's become a trite saying now, prayer changes things. It changes more than things. It changes things, people, circumstances. Prayer is God's great potential, great privilege for the child of God. And when you surrender your life to the Holy Spirit, there is no limitation to what God will do in your life. Father, we thank you for loving us. When we think about how great you are to us, how wonderfully you provide, there is not a thing in all of this life that could equal or even come anywhere close, even mentionable, that equals the wonderful, personal, intimate relationship we have with you, which you have protected and which you have made so efficient and sufficient in every aspect. I pray the Holy Spirit will speak to some here today who are lost. But you do hear that cry from a lost person. You always hear that cry from a lost person and respond with forgiveness and cleansing. And we thank you for that. And Father, we pray that you will make all of us more aware personally of who we have living on the inside of us and the awesome potential we have to be a part of change and good in the lives of others. And we thank you for it in Jesus' name. Amen.
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0: When you trusted the Lord Jesus Christ as your personal Savior, God did us a wonderful favor. He didn't just leave us here to do the best we could with our life, but the Bible says He sent the person of the Holy Spirit, a person of the Trinity, to live within us, to assist us, to be our helper. In every aspect of our life, He's there to help us, to give us divine guidance, to bring us into truth, to show us the truth of His Word, to gift us in order to do those things that God would have us to accomplish and to achieve, so that He really left nothing undone. And you'll recall that when Jesus in the upper room, the night before He was crucified, was talking with His disciples, He assured them that the Holy Spirit would come, and when He came, He would be their helper. So as you look at the way God has provided for us as a Christian, every way we turn, we see one expression of God loving us one way after the other. Isn't it strange that you and I would turn on that love? That is, that we would sin against God's wonderful love toward us. The Bible says we're to walk by the Spirit. The Bible says we're empowered by the Spirit. So many ways that God blesses us through His Spirit. And yet the Bible says we also sin against the Spirit. Well, this is one in our series on the power of the Holy Spirit in the life of the believer. And what I want to talk about in this message is how we short-circuit that power. Those things that we do that cause the power of the Holy Spirit in our life to cease, and we are back doing our own thing in our own way, in our own strength, failing over and over and over again. The title of this message, The Holy Spirit, How We Sin Against Him. And I want to do something in this message that we don't usually do. Usually we'll take one passage primarily. But I want to use three passages of Scripture beginning in 1 Thessalonians chapter 5. 1 Thessalonians chapter 5 in a very, very short verse, but a very strong warning to all of us who are believers. Paul said to the Thessalonians, do not quench the Spirit. Do not quench the Spirit. Now he's speaking of the Holy Spirit here. Now what does he mean when he says that you and I are not to quench the Spirit? Because this is one way we sin against Him. Now let me say in the very beginning that all sin is against God the Father, God the Son, and God the Holy Spirit. But there are three specific sins that relate to the Holy Spirit, since we're in this series, that I want to refer to here. Now, when we talk about quenching the Spirit, Oftentimes, the Spirit of God is referred to in different ways, the different symbolisms like oil and light and so forth. One of them is fire. And if you recall in the book of Acts, in the very beginning, at Pentecost, what happens in the third verse, that second chapter, the Bible says, "And there appeared to them tongues as of fire, distributing themselves, and they rested on each one of them." Now, when you think about the Holy Spirit and you think about fire, with fire usually comes the idea of cleansing and light and truth and sanctification and warmth. Many aspects and many ideas come to mind. Usually, oftentimes, the very idea of the presence of God, there's something about fire. And so when we talk about quenching the Holy Spirit, what he's saying is this. He says, "Quench not the Spirit." The word quench means to stifle or to put it out. And what he's referring to here is, as the Spirit is likened unto fire within us, he says, don't put out the fire that is within you. Don't quench the fire. Don't quench the Spirit of God that is within you. If you recall in Ephesians chapter 6, when Paul was writing about the Christian's armor, look there for just a moment. You remember that he says, above all, when he's listed all of the armor, he says, above all, in addition to all, verse 16, taking up the shield of faith with which you will be able to extinguish or quench the flaming missiles of the evil one. That is, when these arrows were dipped in pitch and then the fire was put to them, they came like flaming torches, and the soldiers would hold up the shield and the arrow would be deflected into the earth and the fire would go out. And so what he's saying here is, don't put the fire of the Spirit out in your life. Now, when you look at that passage of Scripture and you think about how the Spirit works in our life, how does the Holy Spirit work in our life? But he creates harmony and unity and a sense of warmth in our relationship to the Lord. He's the one who guides us in building an intimate relationship with him. And we sing, "Wherever the Spirit of the Lord is, there's peace and there's joy and there's liberty." And in the life of every single believer, the Holy Spirit is there. And if we look upon our heart as an altar, the Spirit of God is there. And as if a fire, a flame of life, of warmth, there is life in the life of every single believer. That is more than just physical life. There is spiritual life. And so when he speaks here of quenching not the Spirit, he's really giving us a warning. Now let's think about it for just a moment. The fire in our heart is the life of God. That is, the Holy Spirit is in our life. And he's there to give us guidance and direction in every aspect of our life. How would we quench the Holy Spirit? In other words, if the Holy Spirit came to indwell us, the Bible says he came to seal us under the day of redemption, how are you going to put him out? Well, you can't put the Holy Spirit out of your life, because once he seals you, you're forever a child of God. And the Holy Spirit came, the Bible says, to be in us, with us, and upon us. And you recall that Jesus said he will abide with you forever. That is, he's not there temporarily until we sin against him. So sinning against the Holy Spirit does not cause the Holy Spirit to leave us, because if he left us, we'd no longer be saved. But the Bible says that you and I have been sealed by the Holy Spirit of promise. Now, but what are we talking about when we talk about the fire in our hearts? So let's look at our Christian life for just a moment. And haven't you known people who were saved and they got all fired up for God, and down the aisle they came and they began to work for the Lord and serve the Lord? And after a while, maybe either a few months or maybe a year or two or a few years, you didn't quite see them as often in church as you used to. And then when you met them, you began to talk about spiritual things, and all of a sudden you realize, well, you don't feel quite as free, and they don't seem to feel quite as free about talking about spiritual things as you used to. And you begin to talk to them a little bit, and they're not reading the Bible the way they used to, not attending church as often, not giving God anything, certainly not sharing their faith. And you begin to realize that person has begun to grow cool or cold. That is, something has happened in their life. And as you look at their life, you begin to see that something very evident has taken place. The Spirit of God guides us and leads us and convicts us of our sin. We are to walk by the Spirit, relying upon him for all of our needs, giving us guidance and direction. And whenever you and I choose to sin against him, the Spirit of God cannot operate in our life the way he normally does. So to quench the Spirit is to dampen the Spirit, to stifle the Spirit. It's to throw cold water, so to speak, on the fire of God in our heart. Now, I don't think most of us probably ever choose to walk away from God and say, well, I think I'll just quit going to church and quit reading the Bible and quit giving and quit praying. I'm just going to call it quits. Now, once in a while, some

something that He has said yes to you about? That is, when God begins to deal with our heart, here's where our sin against the Holy Spirit oftentimes begins. God says, here's what I want you to do. And you say, Lord, I'm willing to do this, but not that. Anytime I say no to Him about anything, what happens is this omnipotent Holy Spirit, who is willing to release His anointing and His power and His gifts in our life and give us guidance and direction in all the things He does, anytime you and I say no to Him, what we do is we quench the Spirit of God by rebellion. That is, we begin to throw cold water on the fire on our heart. And if we don't deal with that, what happens is we begin to drift. Now, a ship can be moving in a moving stream when the fire has gone out completely in the boil. It's just drifting. And what happens many times to believers is we stop reading the Bible, we get busy doing other things, we decide not to go to church maybe this Sunday or the next Sunday before long. We begin to be, as Paul warned, entangled in the things of the world, and our interest is out there no longer in the things of God. We cease to feed our soul, we cease to feed our spirit, our longing and hungering and thirsting for the Lord Jesus Christ begins to wane, and before long what's happened? We've grown cold about the things of God. And then when somebody brings up the Lord, all of a sudden what we used to love to talk about is a little bit threatening. My friend, I don't know of anything worse than the fire going out in the heart of a believer. And my friend, listen, and I say this to all of my brothers who are preachers of the gospel. When you lose the fire of God in your heart, you've lost it. And you and I cannot afford to engage in anything that would cause us to lose the anointing of the Spirit of God in our heart. And that is exactly what happens. What happens is we cease to kindle that fire. Now listen, if you have ever built a fire in your home, and I'm sure many of you have a fireplace, if you're going to keep the fire going unless you have gas jets, and that doesn't count in my illustration, if it's a normal old-timey fireplace where you've got to kindle it up with leaves and sticks and paper and so forth and get it going, how do you keep the fire burning? You've got to keep fueling the flame. You've got to keep putting the wood on it, putting the sticks to it, putting the paper to it. That is, if you're going to keep the fire going, you've got to feed the flame. God has lit a fire in the heart of every single believer. The Spirit of God is there. And He's the one who gives the power, and He's the one who gives the anointing, and He's the one who gives the wisdom and the knowledge. He's the one who releases that power within you, in your witness, whatever you're doing. And my friend, to sin against the Holy Spirit is to hinder and to hurt ourselves in a way far more damaging than most of us realize. You see, you just can't play around with God and have a little sin here and a little sin over there and disobey a little bit over here and disobey a little bit over there and think, well, that's not going to hurt. Yes, it does. Any act of rebellion toward God stifles the Spirit, and a continuous stifling of the Spirit will quench the fire of God in your heart. And when you've lost that, you've lost everything. And I think that is probably true, more evidently true in the life of a preacher than it is in other people's lives, because when a man loses the anointing of God, he doesn't have anything else. He doesn't have anything to say. And as Paul says, it's like banging pots and pans, and the words may be there, but there's no life, no spirit, no power, no unction. The same thing can happen in your life. There was a time when you had a strong witness. You could talk to somebody about the Lord Jesus Christ. They got under conviction. They got saved. You felt the power of God. You knew He was speaking through your heart. But now, somehow you're not even interested in sharing your faith. Somehow you've sort of forgotten what to say. Somehow you're not really excited about that any longer. And somehow you're just not comfortable doing that. You know why? Because the flame has gone out. You know what made the fire die? Sin. S-I-N is what quenches the Spirit of God in our life. He says, quench not the Spirit. You and I cannot afford to tolerate any kind of disobedience or rebellion in our heart toward God, because it puts the fire out. I don't mean that the Holy Spirit leaves your life. I'm just saying what we do is we quench the Spirit of God. We stifle the Spirit. We throw cold water on the flame. And what happens is the Spirit of God cannot operate in our life the way He intends to. Now, I want to ask you a question. What is it in your life that's dampening the Spirit? And what is it in your life that's caused you to lose that warm, exciting, that anticipation, your desire to pray, to get along with God, your hunger to take time to get in this book and to read the Word of God, your desire to come to church or to go to church and hear the Word of God expounded so you can grow in the Lord?

0: Have you become satisfied just sitting home watching television, watching this program and that program and the other? And oh, once in a while, looking through the book if there's something you particularly need to find out about God when you're in trouble? Or is your heart still warm about the things of God? You must fuel the flame. And the way you fuel that flame is on your knees in prayer, in the Word of God, and sharing, giving yourself away to other people. He says, quench not the Spirit. And that is a command, which means I cannot tolerate sin in my life and expect the Holy Spirit to do His work, which He intends to do in all of our lives. So how do we deal with it? We deal with it by confessing it and repenting of it and walking away from it and thanking God for His forgiveness and keeping our hearts clean. You want to keep the power of God flowing in your life, you've got to keep your heart clean before God. He says, quench not the Spirit of God. Now there's a second sin that I want us to deal with here. And I want you to go back to Ephesians chapter 4 for a moment. And in this passage, in the 30th verse, he gives us another sin that we sin against the Spirit. First of all, he says, don't let the fire go out in your heart with the Holy Spirit. Then he says in verse 30 of Ephesians chapter 4, and do not grieve the Holy Spirit of God by whom you were sealed for the day of redemption. Now, what does he mean by grieving? That is, don't bring Him hurt. Don't bring Him sorrow. Now, sometimes we have the idea that the Spirit is something. The Spirit is not a force. He is a person. You can only grieve someone who loves you, someone who cares for you. And you know, when you think about all that God has done in your life and what He's forgiven you for and saved you from, delivered you from, keeps you from, provides you with, protects you, and you see, sometimes we have the idea, well, sin is just, somehow it doesn't bother God. It does bother God. He says, grieve not the Holy Spirit. That is, don't cause Him to hurt. Don't cause Him pain. Now, if you're a parent and your son or your daughter came in, and I mean with a mouthful of horrible profanity, they just let you have it. You may stand there in a continuous state of forgiveness. But you would be hurt and you'd feel the pain that they didn't love you no more than that. Or if they wronged you in some other way, you'd be forgiving as a godly parent, but you'd still feel hurt, still feel pain. Do you and I think that God never feels the pain of our sin and our disobedience toward Him? He says, grieve not the Spirit. Now, how do we grieve the Spirit? By committing murder? Not necessarily, though that would. We grieve the Spirit and cause Him pain. And we, in grieving the Holy Spirit, we likewise are quenching the Spirit. That is, the power of God will not flow through someone who's grieving Him. You see, over and over and over again, people ask, well, you know, I don't know why God won't work in my life a certain way. I can tell you why. Listen, God has intimates, but He doesn't play favorites. And that is, those who are willing to walk obediently before Him, God will have and create an intimate relationship with them, but He doesn't have favorites. So it doesn't mean that one person can be closer to God than the other. Intimacy means I am willing to do whatever is necessary to build the kind of relationship with Him that the Lord Jesus Christ and myself can walk and talk and fellowship as friends, intimate friends, but no favorites. Now, when we grieve the Spirit of God, we grieve Him because we sin. And when you and I are deliberately, willfully disobeying God about anything, friend, it just doesn't work. The Spirit of God does not release His power in a life of disobedience. And we grieve the Spirit of God. Look what He's done for us. And we turn around and sin against Him. Now, how do we do that? Well, this passage, and I want us to look at this passage because he deals with some things that we probably don't even like to think about. We think, oh, that's not going to hurt anything. Yes, it does. So let's begin with verse 25. This verse 30 is right in the middle of a whole group of ways we grieve the Holy Spirit, beginning in verse 25. Therefore, laying aside falsehood, speak truth. Innuendos, lies, and we call them little white lies, little black lies. Doesn't make a difference what color you put on them. A lie is a lie. Falsehood's a falsehood. He says, laying aside these things because they don't fit us. Listen, when you're indwelt with the Holy Spirit, one of His responsibilities is to conform us to the likeness of Jesus Christ. Anything that interferes with that conformity has to go. He says, now, laying aside falsehood, speak truth, each one of you with his neighbor, for we are members of one another. Then he says, secondly, if you want to grieve the Spirit, be angry, yet do not sin. Do not let the sun go down on your anger. There is a form of sin that is a righteous indignation that is not because someone has wronged us, but because someone else has been wronged. And so we're not talking about that kind of sin here primarily. We're talking about what happens when we get angry about the way we've been treated, or we become angry with someone else about something. He says, don't let the sun go down your anger. That is, deal with it. That'll grieve the Spirit. Do not give the devil an opportunity. Listen, whenever we sin against God, here's what we do. We open ourselves. Now, it may be on this side, lying over here, bitterness over here, or anger over here. Here's what you must remember. Whenever we deliberately, willfully sin against God, we open the door of our life to the devil. Because whereas we think we may have sinned over him, we have this under control, Satan takes advantage of every opportunity to trip us up in some other area. You see, a person oftentimes feels like, well, I live a very disciplined life except this. I'm disciplined in where I go and what I do and my exercise and all these things. But when it comes to eating, man, I'm telling you, forget it, because that's the one little sin over here that I enjoy, and so therefore I'm not going to be disciplined in that area. But my life is disciplined otherwise. No. You can't be sort of disciplined, and you can't be mostly disciplined. We either are or we are not. That is, either it's under control, it's not under control. Either we're walking in the Spirit or we're not walking in the Spirit, by the Spirit, because you can't straddle the fence. And so when we choose to disobey God, we open ourselves up for Satan to trip us up in lots of things. Again, verse 28, let him who steals steal no more, no longer. Let him rather labor performing with his own hands what is good, in order that he may have something to share with him who has need. Then he gets down to where we really grieve the Spirit, probably more often than we realize, in ways we're not even aware of. He says in verse 29, let no unwholesome word proceed from your mouth, but only such a word as is good for edification, according to the need of the moment, that it may give grace to those who hear. Have you ever thought about those catty, caustic, critical, gossipy remarks that we make grieve the Spirit of God? You see, we don't place that in a category with murder and stealing. But isn't it interesting that our Lord places it here with lying, being angry, stealing, unwholesome speech? That is, those things that we say that are not of God. He says it grieves the Spirit. Well, let me ask you something. When you hear that somebody has said something about your character that you know is not true and really has just assassinated you character-wise, how do you feel? Wonderful. No. Deep down inside, you grieve that somebody would say something about you that is not true. Deliberately, willfully say something about you that is not true. That hurts you. When we do it, it not only hurts the other person, it hurts us, and it hurts the Spirit. The Spirit's grieved. The other person's character is damaged. And what have we done to ourselves? We've cut off the flow of the Spirit. The Spirit of God will not flow through a sin-filled life. And so that's why he says, don't let the sun go down on your anger. The truth is, we shouldn't let the sun go down on anything. Anger, bitterness, stealing, unwholesome speech, whatever it might be. We should deal with it. If we want the Spirit of God to exercise His power in our life, we have to deal with sin. And the reason I bring this up is because we have to deal with those little things that can accumulate in the corners of our life if we're not careful. And saying a little something here and a little something over there and doing this and doing that can accumulate. And then we wonder, well, wonder what's wrong. What's wrong is it's the accumulation over a period of time of little things we tolerated, which we thought that didn't really make a lot of difference with God. I don't mean to say that we live in a straitjacket, but as believers, if we're walking by the Spirit, and listen, one of the primary works of the Holy Spirit is to convict of sin. And that is one of His responsibilities in the life of the believer. Why is He there to convict us of sin? To keep us clean and to make us sensitive to those things that are not of God. And so the more we fuel the fire of the Spirit of God upon the altar of our life, and the more we're in the Word and on our knees in prayer, and the more we're seeking His face and developing our intimate relationship with Him, the less of these things that are going to be there. Then look, if you will, verse 30. Don't grieve the Holy Spirit of God, with whom you were sealed into the day of redemption. Then he says, verse 31, another way we grieve Him, let all bitterness, wrath, anger, clamor, slander be put away from you, along with all malice. And be kind to one another, tender-hearted, forgiving each other, just as God in Christ has also forgiven you. Now remember what we've said over and over and over again. Remember who you are in Christ Jesus. The Bible says that you're a child of God, that you're a new creation, that you're indwelt by the Holy Spirit, that you're a joint heir with the Lord Jesus Christ of all of His inheritance and all those multitudes of things that we are in Him. None of the things we've read fit who we are. You know what Paul is saying here? These things don't fit us. Lying, stealing, unwholesome speech, bitterness, resentment, wrath, anger, malice, an unforgiving spirit, they don't fit us. They're like a size 50 coat on me. And the reason I know that is because a size 50 coat, it's like this. No matter what I do to it, it won't work. I can't make a size 50 fit. I can wrap it around me about twice. And nothing I do to it is going to make it look right or fit. Listen, whenever I sin against God, I feel the same way a 50-size coat would feel on me. It won't fit. I can't handle it. I have to deal with it. It doesn't fit who I am. It doesn't fit who you are. No deliberate, willful, known sin fits who we are. And what happens is we grieve the Spirit of God. It doesn't fit who we are. Who are we? The Bible says that we're the sons of the living God. We're indwelt by the Holy Spirit. We've been sanctified, and we are being sanctified, and we are the holy sons of God. Our bodies are the temple of the Holy Spirit, and we're indwelt by Him. These things don't fit us. And so when we sin against God, what do? We put the fire out. We sin against God, what do? We cause hurt to the Lord Jesus Christ, and we act like somebody we're not. Now, there's a third sin against the Holy Spirit that I want us to look at for a moment, and that is in Matthew chapter 12. And this is a sin against the Holy Spirit that probably not 2 weeks go by that someone doesn't write it and say, I believe I have committed the unpardonable sin. What am I to do? And so usually they will list what they believe the unpardonable sin is, and it's interesting that most of the time their idea of the unpardonable sin is an adulterous relationship. Most of the time, it's not murder and things like that, but usually it is an adulterous relationship. And they say, I've committed the unpardonable sin. Well, here in the 12th chapter of Matthew is another sin against the Holy Spirit, one of which Jesus did say is not pardonable. It cannot be forgiven in this life or the life to come. So the question is, have you ever committed this sin against the Holy Spirit? So let's read this passage and give a little background, and then let's answer that question. Beginning in verse 22, here's what's happening. Then there was brought to him, that is to Christ, the demon-possessed man, who was blind and dumb. And Jesus healed him so that the dumb man spoke and saw. And all the multitudes were amazed and began to say, this man cannot be the son of David, can he? Speaking of Jesus. But when the Pharisees heard it, they said, this man cast out demons only by Beelzebul, the ruler of demons. So what they were accusing Jesus of is using demonic power to cast out demons. And knowing their thoughts, he said to them, any kingdom divided against itself is laid waste, that is, it won't last. And any city or house divided against itself shall not stand, it'll fall. And if Satan is in the business of casting out Satan, he is divided against himself. How then shall his kingdom stand? And if I by Beelzebul cast out demons, by whom do your sons cast them out? Consequently, they shall be your judges. But if I cast out demons by the Spirit of God, listen to that. That's the way Jesus carried out his ministry, by the power of the Holy Spirit. He says, now if I cast them out by the Spirit of God, then the kingdom of God has come to you. That's a very important phrase. He says, if I'm casting out demons by the Holy Spirit, which he was, he says, then the kingdom of God is here before you. Then he says, How can anyone enter the strong man's house and carry off his property unless he first binds the strong man, and then he'll plunder his house? He who is not with me is against me, and he who does not gather with me scatters. Then he makes this statement, therefore I say to you, any sin and blasphemy shall be forgiven men, but blasphemy against the Spirit, that is the Holy Spirit, shall not be forgiven. He says it twice. Now watch, verse 32. And whoever shall speak a word against the Son of Man, that is against Christ, it shall be forgiven him. He says, you can say anything you want against me and it'll be forgiven. But whoever shall speak against the Holy Spirit, it shall not be forgiven him either in this age or in the age to come. He says, this sin is not forgivable. It is unpardonable. It cannot be pardoned. Now, you will hear people say once in a while, well, I believe that thus and so has committed the unpardonable sin. Oh, they're still going to church, but they don't seem to have any real desire for God. They're there, and people are still praying for them, and when the invitation comes, they look like they're really struggling, but they've committed the unpardonable sin. Listen, if you are struggling with the conviction of the Holy Spirit, you could not have committed the unpardonable sin. So let me explain what happens here and then apply it to the possibility that somebody, you may have committed that sin. Now remember what's happening here. Jesus has healed this young man and the people are amazed. But the Pharisees, now the Pharisees who knew the law, who knew the word, who knew the truth, were standing there watching. That is, they had seen the Lord Jesus Christ, probably several times, many times, perform these miraculous acts. There was no question in their mind as to what was going on. They knew. They knew that he was operating not out of the power of Beelzebul, but he was operating out of the power of the Spirit. They knew the truth. But he was threatening their position of honor, their position of control of the nation of Israel. When he said, the kingdom has come to you, that was a very threatening statement. Because they were ruling the people, and Rome expected them to keep everything under control. And here comes this upstart, itinerant preacher preaching a message that is causing the people to begin to get a little anxious. And he's gathering a following. And so, in spite of the fact that they see what he does, they decide themselves to pull down the veil. They decide to close the drapes. They decide to shut him out, and they choose to reject him and what he's doing. And so they say, what you're doing is not of God. What you're doing is of the devil. You say it's by the Holy Spirit. We say this power by which you cast them out. This is not the Holy Spirit. This is demonic power. And so when he says blaspheming against the Holy Spirit, what he's talking about is a defiant irreverence. Now, they were labeling the work of the Spirit the work of the devil, demonic works. So you say, well, now what about the Apostle Paul? He said to these men, if they blaspheme against the Holy Spirit, they could never be forgiven. But what about the Apostle Paul? Because did he not say on one occasion that he likewise had blasphemed? He sure did. For example, you remember what he said? He said, putting Christians in prison, being responsible for their death, being responsible for blasphemy. And yet what did he say? He said, but the difference is this. He says, I did it in ignorance. And he says, by the grace of God who placed me in the ministry, God's grace has forgiven me. Now, these men did not do it in ignorance. Willfully, deliberately, knowingly, in the presence of the Son of God, they said, this is satanic. This is demonic. So a person asked the question today, can anybody commit the unpardonable sin? So let me explain that in this way. There will never be a time when that incident could ever be repeated, because Jesus is not here living in the flesh. Now what Paul did, Paul listened to those who had taught him. And so he simply was carrying out, a belief that had been given to him. And therefore he did it in ignorance. But these people saw the very act of God himself and said, in spite of what they knew to be true, we choose to believe this is demonic. They knew better, but they labeled it of the devil. Now, no one can commit the unpardonable sin like this incident here today. The simple reason, that incident, that situation will never repeat itself again. Jesus is in heaven. And so we talk about committing the unpardonable sin. Let me say this. The Bible says in 1 John chapter 2, look there for just a moment. 1 John chapter 2, you recall in speaking of the believer's sin, any kind of sin, but he's speaking primarily here to believers when he says in verse 1 of chapter 2 of 1 John, "My little children, I'm writing these things to you that you may not sin. And if anyone sins, we have an advocate, an intercessor, one who goes in our behalf with the Father, Jesus Christ the righteous." But look in verse 2. "And he himself, that is Christ, is the propitiation," which is another word for sacrifice, that is, his death on the cross took care of our sin debt. "He is the sacrifice, the adequate sacrifice, for our sins, and not only for ours, but also for those of the whole world. So that anyone who wants to be forgiven of any sin today can be forgiven." For example, a person may come into this church and we preach the gospel and somebody walks the aisle and they give their life to Christ and maybe they're weeping and God works in their life in a wonderful way and we say that God has saved them right here. Somebody could say, "That's of the devil. That's demonic." Well, will that person be in a position never to be forgiven because they label in their ignorance that what we are doing is demonic? No. "Whosoever shall call upon the name of the Lord shall be saved," he says in Romans. And the Bible says that Jesus Christ is our ultimate and final and complete adequate sacrifice in Hebrews. So that today salvation is open to every person. So it is not a matter of committing an unpardonable sin by labeling the work of Jesus Christ today as demonic in ignorance. That situation will never repeat itself. But the equal consequence of being unforgiven is this. When a person chooses deliberately, willfully to shut their minds to this book, turn off God, turn off Christ, turn off Christian witness, and label it anything they want to label it, what they have done is they have turned away from God. When a person turns away from God and deliberately, willfully chooses not to believe it under any condition, what have they done? They have positioned themselves to be unforgiven. Now, here's what you'll find. You'll never find a person who has reached the stage where they cannot be forgiven in church, listening, or having any interest in spiritual things. When a person chooses deliberately, willfully to defy God, turn away from God, Christ, and everything that is scriptural, and everything that is holy, and choose absolutely no interest and will not listen to it, refuses to listen to it, wants no part of it, my friend, you have positioned yourself where you cannot be saved. Because God is not going to force your hand. Now, if, my friend, you ever choose to say yes to Christ, you're going to be saved. But here's the problem. When a person reaches that stage and you harden your heart toward the things of God, you position yourself not to be forgiven. Not because God says, "Well, here's what I'm going to do to you," but because you said, "Here's what I'm going to do to religion, Christianity, Christ, the Holy Spirit, God, and the Bible." What is it about this that made this an unforgivable, unpardonable sin? Here's the reason. First of all, the Lord Jesus Christ is our only access to salvation. That is, he's the one who paid the sin debt. And so when they, rejecting the Lord Jesus Christ, he says, "You can say anything you want to about me. But when you identify the work of the Holy Spirit as demonic, you don't have anything else. Because it is the work of the Holy Spirit that convicts us of our sin. It is the work of the Holy Spirit that gives us insight into who Jesus is. It is the work of the Holy Spirit that gives us the faith to believe in Jesus Christ. And when a person turns off the Spirit, turns off God and everything else, what do they have? When they rejected the Holy Spirit, there wasn't anything else. He was the one who revealed the truth. And they said no to truth, shut the truth out. Then you cannot come to the Lord Jesus Christ, and so they committed an unpardonable sin. There wasn't anything left. Who else do you go to when you shut out the Spirit? Shut out the Spirit, you shut out your life to Christ. Shut out your life to Christ, you shut out your life to God. There is no forgiveness. So that when a person today lives in sin and reaches that state whereby you choose, "I want no part of it," you harden your heart to the things of God, you will not listen, you do not want anything that is spiritual, then, my friend, you position yourself and your heart becomes hard, you may never want God ever, ever, ever in your life. No, you can't be forgiven, because if you die in that stage, you're lost. Now listen, when he says not forgiven in this age or the age to come, that's no implication that some sins can be forgiven on the other side. Listen to me carefully. When Jesus Christ died on the cross for sin, he paid the sin debt, past, present, and future, for the whole world. That's what he said in 1 John chapter 2, verse 2. He says he's a sacrifice for our sins and the sins of the whole world. If Jesus paid my sin debt, I don't ever have to pay that sin debt in the future. I don't have to go anywhere and suffer for anything that Jesus has paid for. But if a person chooses to disobey God, blind themselves to the truth and shut it out, deliberately and willfully, you can position yourself to so harden your heart. Listen, position yourself to so harden your heart that nothing anymore ever reaches you. And I think I can remember at least one person, maybe two, in the same community that did that right before my eyes. There was one man that we had prayed for. I'd been there in that church about a year, and I'd prayed for him constantly. His wife was a wonderful Christian lady. They lived about a quarter of a mile from me up the road. And I remember when we had a revival meeting, and I was standing at the front and praying for people to come forward, and some folks were coming forward. I saw this man. He always sat about the second row or thereabouts on the edge, close to the door. Place wouldn't seat but about 200 and some people. And so gave the invitation. He stepped out and walked down the aisle, and I was so excited. He got about five rows down, turned around, and walked out. He never came back to that church. And if the folks who live in that community know the truth, he never went back to church, and he died in that state. You know what he did? Here's what he did. The Spirit of God in that man's life made one last attempt. And something happened in him, and he said, I think I'll do that. And then all of a sudden, I suppose all the demonic powers that had possessed him and controlled him all those years, something happened, and he turned around. And I'm going to tell you, my friend, when he turned around, he turned his back on God, church, Christ, Bible, truth, heaven, everything, and walked out into eternity. He could never blame anybody but himself. And I remember when I would go see him, he wasn't interested. He wasn't interested. I went to see another man in that same community who told me to get out of his house. And here's what he said. He was sitting there dying of cancer. He said, I'm not interested in God, church, your Bible, preachers. I want you to get out of my house. I want to tell you something. You choose to go to hell. God doesn't send you there. And my friend, we can't blaspheme the Holy Spirit today in the way it happened in that incident. But today in this age, what we do is we turn away. And we may turn away defiantly, blaspheming, calling God all kind of names, deliberately, willfully choosing totally to disobey. And my friend, to do so is to die and go to hell. You can't blame anybody but yourself. And you see, here's the way Satan works. Satan doesn't say to somebody, oh, you don't want that religious bit. He always says it later. But there will come a time when your heart will get so hardened, you pass a church building and say, those weak Christians. And everything that's holy, you detest. Hate preachers, hate the Bible, hate everything that's godly. My friend, if you happen to be one of those persons, you may have crossed the point of no return. But I will tell you this. If anything inside you, just the slightest little itsy-bitsy anything, is making you stop and think about it, you're not there. Hallelujah, you're not there. And you can still be saved right now. If you'll fall upon your face, get on your knees or sit right where you are and tell God you need Him. Because I'm going to tell you, my friend, you desperately need Him. You may not ever be convinced in this life that you need Him. But one thing for sure, when death comes, you'll know that all of your life you needed Him. But it will be eternally too late. There's not a single verse of Scripture in this Bible that even hints at the idea that after death there is forgiveness and there is pardon, not a one. It's either while you are living and while you have the light of truth and while your heart is still pliable, or it can be too late. I don't know of anything that can be worse than on your deathbed, fully convinced it's too late. And my friend, if you've never trusted Jesus as your Savior, I want to invite you to Him. And you can come to Him by asking Him to forgive you of your sins. Don't keep on disobeying Him till your heart gets hardened, but trust Him. And if you are a believer, what is there in your life that's caused you to quench the Spirit? Has the fire gone out? What is it in your life that's caused you to grieve Him? Is the power gone? The way to make that right is repentance, asking for God and thanking God for His forgiveness and turning away from whatever has put the fire of God's wonderful grace and love and warmth of intimacy in your heart, dampened and cooled all of that. If you're willing, God will change it if you'll let Him. Father, we love You and praise You and thank You for Your kindness and oh, how patient You are with us. And Father, sometimes we wonder why You put up with the wickedness and the evil in people's hearts. But we know that's an expression of Your loving kindness and being patient with them just like You're patient with us. So teach us how to be patient and teach us to remember that it's only because You put up with us and kept on being patient with us that we've been saved by Your grace. And I pray that if there's been someone whose heart has begun to be hardened about the things of the Spirit, that You will smite them with loving conviction and remind them that to keep going in that direction is to invite eternal, unforgiving, unpardonable disaster. But a simple cry of forgiveness and mercy will change all of that. I pray for those who are here today who have understood as the Word of God has been spoken, something has dampened their enthusiasm and their excitement for You and Your Word, Father, and for Your work. I pray that You'll speak to their heart. Speak to them to make a definite, deliberate decision to obey the promptings of the Holy Spirit is my prayer in Jesus' name. Amen.
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0: If someone unfamiliar with the Christian faith should ask you, now, how will I be able to identify a Christian when I see one? What would you say? Could you say, well, you're looking at one? And let me ask you this. Could one of your unbelieving friends point to you and say to another unbeliever, if you really want to meet a Christian, there's one? What is it in your life that separates you from the unbeliever? What is it about your lifestyle that makes you very evidently different from the average person? Is there anything about you that makes you different? Or are you one of those who just sort of fits in with the world, runs with a crowd, does what the other folks do, because you do not want to be isolated and pointed out as one of those Christians? Well, God has a great deal to say about all of this, very important to Him, because He says so much about it. And this is in our series on the power of the Holy Spirit in the life of the believer. And the title of this message is The Holy Spirit Reproducing Christ-like Character. And I want you to turn to John chapter 15, if you will. And in this passage, it'll be very evident that fruit is very, very important to our Lord Jesus Christ because of what he says. And I want to turn to another passage shortly, but let's look at these first 8 verses of John chapter 15. He says, I am the true vine, and my Father is the vineyard dresser, or the vine dresser. Every branch in me that does not bear fruit, he takes away. And every branch that bears fruit, he prunes it, that it may bear more fruit. You're already clean because of the word which I've spoken to you. Abide in me, and I in you. As the branch cannot bear fruit of itself unless it abides in the vine, so neither can you unless you abide in me. I am the vine, you are the branches. He who abides in me and I in him, he bears much fruit, for apart from me you can do nothing. If anyone does not abide in me, he is thrown away as a branch and dries up, and they gather them and cast them into the fire and they are burned. If you abide in me and my words abide in you, ask whatever you wish and it shall be done for you. By this is my Father glorified, that you bear much fruit and so prove to be my disciples. Now you recall that Jesus spoke these words the night before his crucifixion, and he was very intent on reminding them of some very important things, one of which would be that he was going to send the Holy Spirit, who would be the helper. That's how he identified the Holy Spirit. He says, I'm going to send you one who will be your helper. He'll be in you, with you, and upon you to equip you and enable you to do and to be, to remember, to recall, and to live. And you'll recall that we've said in all of these messages that the coming of the Holy Spirit was essential to the life Jesus called us to live and essential to the work Jesus has called us to do. That's not only true, but also the work that he has called us to do. It is essential that we live the life that he's called us to live in order for the work that he's called us to do to have any fruitfulness and to be effective. Because if our life says one thing versus what our works are, then people are going to believe the works rather than our life, and therefore they're not going to believe anything. For the simple reason, if our works do not match up with our life and what we profess, then our works really are meaningless, purposeless, and are very fruitless. Jesus knew that. And he knew that his apostles were going to have a very difficult time when he left them. In fact, that's why he said to them, even after this, he says, tarry in the city of Jerusalem until you be endued with power from on high. He knew that they could not live the life he called them to live. They cannot do the work that he called them to do without the presence and the power of the Holy Spirit in their life. Now, what was true of them then is true of us today. Apart from the work of the Holy Spirit in our life, we cannot live the life that God has called us to live. Neither can we do the work that God has called us to do with any effectiveness whatsoever. Let's take Peter, for example. A little impulsive at times, but let's face it, he probably had the most courage of all. And he saw the Lord Jesus Christ heal people of blindness, dumbness, deafness. He saw him give those who were lepers pure skin. He watched him raise people from the dead. He heard all of these tremendously unforgettable messages that the Lord Jesus Christ had shared with them privately as well as among others. And not only that, he saw him walking across the water one night. And he also would never forget the fact that when he started across the water, he began to sink, and all Jesus had to do was to reach out, lift him up, and they both walked across the top of that water back to the boat. How could anybody ever forget that? And you would think if anybody could live the Christian life, mark Peter down as the number one successful liver of the Christian life. And yet after 3 years of all those miraculous, marvelous times for the Lord Jesus Christ, the worst thing anybody could have done to Jesus, he did it. He couldn't have done anything any worse. And here he is claiming to be a follower of Jesus Christ, sincerely. You remember what he said? He said, Jesus, all of these others may desert you, but you can count on the rock. You can count on the rock. I'll be here when everybody else is gone. And the very worst thing he could have done, he did it. He denied that he even knew him. Now, think about this. If the Apostle Peter, who walked with him 3 years, arm in arm, experience in experience, could not live the Christian life, could not be a true follower of Jesus as far as his conversation and conduct were concerned, how in the world do we think we can live the Christian life? You see, one of the reasons that some of you won't become a Christian is because you say, I can't live it. And I want to tell you, you're absolutely correct. Now, don't turn it off yet. You're absolutely correct. You cannot. But I want to tell you something that will be an encouragement to you, because I want to share it with all of us. Jesus knows we can't. He knew that they would never be able to be or to do what he called them to be and to do apart from the presence of the Holy Spirit. So he said, don't go out trying to witness now. Don't go out trying to live the life until Pentecost comes. That is, until the Holy Spirit comes upon you and fills you. And you'll recall what happened at Pentecost. The Holy Spirit came, and all of a sudden something happened to this Peter, who was a coward, wouldn't even claim to know the Lord Jesus Christ. Now he's standing up on Pentecost and preaching a tremendous sermon. Now he's standing up before the magistrates and saying to them, this same Jesus whom you crucified, it is by his name this man has been raised up. All of a sudden, something miraculous has transpired in the life of this coward who denied that he even knew the person of Jesus Christ. What was it? What happened to him, listen, is what has happened to every single believer. The only difference is that most of us do not understand what that made available to us when the Holy Spirit came into our life. Look, if you will, back in John chapter 16 for a moment. You remember what he said in this passage when he was talking to them before he left? He said, in verse 7, I tell you the truth, it is to your advantage that I go away. It's essential that I go away, expedient to your advantage. He says, first of all, if I don't go away, the Helper, that is the Holy Spirit, will not come to you. But if I go, I will send him to you. And he knew that it was absolutely essential to the life he called us to live, to the work he's called us to do, that the Holy Spirit come. But the second reason it was essential for him to go, that he didn't mention at this particular point, was it was essential that he be crucified and go to the Father, because without the crucifixion and the ascension before the Father, there would be no redemption. So it was essential that he lead them, first of all, to be crucified for the forgiveness of our sins. Secondly, that the Holy Spirit would come and then living on the inside of us enable us to be and to do what God Almighty has called us to do. Now, what I want you to notice in this passage is that when you begin to look at what Jesus said about all this fruit, it's very evident here that Jesus is interested in fruit for this reason. And here's the first thing I want to say to you about this. The fruit of the Holy Spirit in our everyday life is the outward expression that we are followers of Jesus. The presence of the Holy Spirit in our everyday life is the outward expression that we are true followers of Jesus Christ. Now, with the Lord Jesus Christ, fruitfulness was extremely important. Look, if you will, back in Matthew chapter 7 for a moment. And you recall here in the Sermon on the Mount that in the 7th chapter, Jesus is telling us how we can determine a false prophet from a genuine prophet, from those who believe and truly believe to those who just profess. And he says in verse 15, he says, beware of the false prophets who come to you in sheep's clothing, but inwardly are ravenous wolves. You will know them by their fruits. Grapes are not gathered from thorn bushes, nor figs from thistles are they. Then he says in verse 20, so then you will know them by their fruits. And then look in verse 21 and 22. Not everyone who says to me, Lord, Lord, shall enter or will enter the kingdom of heaven, but he who does the will of my Father who is in heaven. And notice what they profess. Many will say to me on that day, Lord, Lord, did we not prophesy in your name? And in your name cast out demons, and in your name perform many miracles? And then will I declare to them, I never knew you. Depart from me, you who practice lawlessness. So what he's saying in this passage is that doing good works, religious works, is no genuine sign, no real true badge of genuine Christianity. And then if you'll call, move over to the 12th chapter of Matthew, the 33rd verse, the last part of that verse says a similar thing when he says, either make the tree good and its fruit good, or make the tree bad and its fruit bad, for the tree is known by its fruit. And then if you'll recall back in the 15th chapter of John where we began, look if you will in the 16th verse of that chapter. He said, reminding his disciples, he said, "You did not choose me, but I chose you and appointed you that you should go and bear fruit." He says, "I chose you, appointed you that you should go and bear fruit, and that your fruit should remain, that whatever you ask of the Father in my name, he may give it to you." So Jesus linked fruit bearing with his call to these men in their discipleship. Very important in the eyes of our Lord that believers bear fruit. Now, there are two kinds of fruit. There is the fruit of activity, and there's the fruit of attitude. Now, in the 7th chapter of John, you'll notice he said, "Many in that day will say, Lord, Lord." Now, before you judge me, remember that I cast out demons, that I did many wonderful works, performed miracles in thy name. Jesus said, "I never knew you." You see, if works were a true badge of discipleship or even being a Christian, then surely that wouldn't have been the case. So, you see, you and I will meet many people today who go to church, who read their Bibles, who say prayers, who even do benevolent things financially for others or even give in the church where they go, and are religious in some activities. But that is no real genuine sign that they are true believers, true followers of Christ. Now, internally, the evidence that we are true believers is that we have been sealed by the Holy Spirit of promise. We are indwelt by the Holy Spirit of God. He says he sent him to seal us under the day of redemption. But now what about out here in the world where Jesus has called us to live? What is the evidence that you and I are true believers? Well, you say, "Well, I go to church," but remember, lost people do that. "I read my Bible," lost people do that. "I say prayers," lost people do that. "I've been baptized, sprinkled, poured on," lost people have had all that to happen to them. So all of those things are good. That's part of being a Christian, but that's not the real true evidence. And you see, the Lord God knows that you and I really, in our own ability, cannot express outwardly what needs to be expressed, which God is looking for, which he wants to be the evidence that you and I are true followers of Jesus Christ. So what is that? Well, I want you to go back to Galatians chapter 5 for a moment. Galatians chapter 5, you will recall in this passage we were talking about the 16th verse. He says, "But I say, walk by the Spirit," that is relying upon him, leaning upon him, trusting in him. "Walk by the Spirit, and you will not carry out the desires of the flesh." That is, because we're still in this physical body, we have desires that God has given us. But when they get out of control, then we begin to act at times like we were before we were saved. Then he says in verse 17, "The flesh sets its desire against the Spirit," so there's the conflict. He says, if you want to know what you'll do in your natural fleshly desires, he says, this is what you do. Verse 19, then he describes it. Immorality, impurity, sensuality, idolatry, sorcery, enmity, strife, jealousy, outburst of anger, disputes, dissensions, factions, envying, drunkenness, carousing. Then he says, but on the other hand, a true follower of Jesus. He says, this is what he wants to find in us. And look at this, verse 22. "But the fruit of the Spirit is love, joy, peace, patience, kindness, goodness, faithfulness, gentleness, self-control. There are no laws against this, because even those who are believers know that these qualities are qualities to be admired, and therefore there's no law against them." Now, when Jesus talks about fruit bearing, what is he talking about? I believe that his primary interest is always on what we are. For if I am what I ought to be, what I ought to do and what I should do will be sort of the natural overflow of being what we ought to be. So when he says the fruit of the Spirit, he's not saying the fruit of the believer, but the fruit of the Spirit. The fruit of the Spirit is, which is an indication to us that God is trying to say something to us about this fruit that should be found in our life. If I should ask you, do you love everybody? And if I should ask you to raise your hand this morning, how many of you love everybody? Probably, sort of as a response, without thinking, you'd put your hand up. But I want to tell you, I don't believe I could put my hand up and say, oh yes, I love everybody. Now, I know I'm supposed to, as a pastor, supposed to love everybody. But to be honest, I meet some folks that are real tough for me to love, frankly. They're obnoxious, they're prideful, egotistical, boastful, selfish. And I have to work sometimes and just have to say, now, Lord, give me a second chance. Just let me go through that one more time, because sometimes I can't honestly say that, yes, I love everybody. Or is my heart always joyful? Not always. Do I always have peace? Not always. And so, because if I rely upon myself, I'm not going to always be kind and sensitive and thoughtful, because sometimes I, like everybody else, I get busy, and if I do, sometimes I can be thoughtless, and sometimes I can be insensitive, and sometimes I may not be gentle, and sometimes I may not be kind. It's not that my heart's that away. It's just that if I rely upon me, I know that there'll be expressions in my life that are not Christ-like and not godly. Well, God knows that. Look at Peter. He really blew it bad after 3 years of walking with Jesus. Well, that's no sign that you and I can say, well, you know, Peter blew it, so I blew it, so let it go at that. Oh, no. You can't say that. He says the fruit of the Spirit is something above and beyond all that, and that is love and joy and peace and goodness and gentleness and patience and self-control and faithfulness, humility. All of these are fruit of the Spirit. And so when you and I are walking, relying upon the Holy Spirit to be in us what God intended for us to be and equipping us to be that, then there's going to be a different kind of lifestyle that we have. Now, when we look at that, you say, well, you mean to tell me that God expects me to love all the time, that I'm expected to be joyful, expected to have peace, expected to be patient, expected to be kind, expected to be gentle, expected to be self-controlled, expected to be faithful? Within your strength? No way. He doesn't expect it, because he knows you can't. And that's why he said to them, don't go running out trying to do it until the Holy Spirit comes upon you. Now, so the fruit of the Spirit is the expression, the outward expression of the evidence that you and I are the sons and daughters of God. We can do, perform many things. Men can preach and never be saved. Many of them have, and some do. Men can teach the Bible and never be saved. I didn't say how effective it was, I just said they could do it. There are many things you can do without being saved. But I want to tell you something. When you meet somebody whose lifestyle is love, joy, peace, goodness, gentleness, self-control, faithfulness, and all of these that make up the fruit of the Spirit, you've met a real, genuine follower of Christ. Now listen carefully. I did not say that in a believer, all of these are going to be equally evident, that they will all be there all the time the same way, because they will not. When you and I first trusted the Lord Jesus Christ as our Savior, first of all, more than likely most of us, nobody ever instructed us. We had to learn by failure and by falling and by stumbling and continuous confession and repentance, not knowing that we had the Holy Spirit within us to live through us the life of Christ. And so in the life of every single believer, there will be some indication. It may be itsy-bitsy in some areas, but all nine parts of that cluster of the fruit of the Spirit is going to be there. It's not always going to be expressed at the same time, in the same way, in the same degree, but it's there. Because the Spirit of God is within us, and that's one of His primary responsibilities, is to express through us the life of Christ. So you can't look at somebody and say, well, I see love, joy, and peace, but I don't see patience and self-control, so there must not be a believer. No. No, you can't do that, because if you start doing that, none of us will add up to perfection, because there's no perfection among us, because we still live in a body that has a fallen tendency to it to express our desires and those built-in desires that God has given us in ways that are not always in keeping with God's will. That's why he says we're to bring these in submission to the Spirit. Now, since we know we can't do it in our own strength, because all of us have failed time after time after time, how did God provide that you and I could walk in the Spirit so that we are continually, listen, that we are continually growing in our expression of the life of Christ? We are continually manifesting more and more of the fruit of the Spirit, and that something is transpiring in our life, that there is evidence of maturity in our Christian experience. Have you ever reached one of those stages in your Christian life where you feel like you're just stuck? That is, somehow you're just not growing, and you run up against something and you don't know why. There's not much evidence in your outward personal life that you're a true follower of Jesus Christ. Well, let's see what that is. Well, in this passage, in John chapter 15, here is the explanation of so much of what Jesus taught. And somehow in this passage, he just put it all together. So many things that we have learned as we've gone through books of the Bible and as we've gone through these different doctrines, so much of it just gets consummated right here in one beautiful illustration that Jesus has given us. Now, if you'll notice, we said that it's very evident that he's interested in fruit. And that's certainly true in this particular passage. And what I want you

dresser plant a vineyard if he were not looking for grapes? So fruit is the goal. Secondly, you'll notice he says in verse 2, every branch in me that does not bear fruit, he takes away or lifts it up. And every branch that bears fruit, he prunes it that it may bear more fruit. So he deals with the fruit if it's not producing properly. Not only that, he says he prunes it even if it is producing fruit. He prunes the branch. Then if you'll notice, he says in verse 8, by this is my Father glorified, that you bear much fruit, so you prove to be my disciples. Now look at this. He speaks of three kinds. He says fruit, more fruit, what? Much fruit. That's what God's after. He says it was the purpose of the vineyard keeper here in planting the vineyard, fruit. He says the purpose of dealing with those branches that are not bearing fruit is to deal with them. And secondly, he says the purpose of pruning is fruit. And he says in verse 8, my Father is glorified by the fruit. And not only that, he says, you prove to be my disciples, or proof of my your discipleship. External proof is that you are bearing fruit. So it's very evident that God is after something. Jesus is after something in this passage. And what he's after is fruit bearing. Remember what he said to them in the 16th verse. He said, I chose you, appointed you, that you should go forth and bear fruit. That is, we're talking about the Christ-like character. We said their actions and their attitudes. Actions are not necessarily evidence that a person is a true believer, but the character, the attitudes certainly are. Now, but here's the big problem. How do you and I express this character within our lives when we live in situations and circumstances and difficulties and trials and temptations and heartaches and burdens, and there's the clamor of the world and the call of the world and all the temptations out there? How do we do it? The truth is, we can't. And so he says, this is the way I intend for it to be done. Now remember that Jesus is going to be crucified the next day. Precious truths he's teaching them. And he gives them an example that they would understand perfectly, at least some parts of it. And I'm sure after Pentecost they understood what he was talking about. Listen to what he says. Jesus said, my heavenly Father is the vineyard keeper. He's the one who's watching over it. Then he said, I am the vine, you're the branch. Now listen carefully. You remember in the 12th chapter of Matthew when Jesus was casting out demons and the Pharisees came to him and said, you're casting them out by a demon. You're casting them out by Beelzebul. And so this is the passage where he talks about the unpardonable sin or blaspheming against the Holy Spirit. And in that passage, Jesus says, I cast out these demons by the Holy Spirit. Jesus' ministry was carried out by the power of the Holy Spirit within him. And you'll recall when he was baptized, the Bible says the Spirit came upon him. And then he went out to the wilderness and he came back full of the Holy Spirit. He came back in the power of the Holy Spirit, so that the life and ministry of Jesus was the result of the Holy Spirit living within him. This God-man, that is, he had a sinless human nature. He was God and man in a body that was sinless and perfect. Now, with that in mind, Jesus said, I am the vine, you're the branch. What was he talking about? He said, I am the vine, the believer is the branch. Every branch in me. Now remember that before you and I have been placed in union with Christ in a spiritual relationship, the Bible says, before we were in Christ, we were in whom? In Adam. That is, we were in a relationship that spoke of death. We were in a relationship that would have produced no godly fruit. We were in a relationship that would have ultimately led us into eternal separation from God. But by the grace of God, he says he transported us, or translated us, from the kingdom of darkness into the kingdom of light. That's the kingdom of God, the kingdom of Christ. So he says that you and I have been placed into Christ Jesus. Now, when you and I trusted him as our personal Savior, what happens? The Bible says, born again. We became a new creation in Christ Jesus. We became partakers of his divine nature. Now watch this. Jesus says, I am the vine, you're the branch. Remember that Paul says that Christ is our life? When you take a branch and you graft it onto a vine and the graft takes, the sap that runs in the vine runs in the branch, producing the stem and the grapes. So what you have is one life. The life in the vine is now the life of the branch. And the sap that runs in the vine is now running in the branch. And the sap that runs in the vine now running in the branch is now producing fruit. Beautiful, luscious, delightful, appealing, attractive.

0: attractive grapes, big, juicy grapes. Why? Because there is a beautiful relationship between the branch and the vine. And the sap that's flowing in the vine is now flowing in the branch, producing the grapes. Now Jesus said, if you took this branch away from the vine, what do you have? You have death. Because what you have now is a branch disconnected from life. And therefore there's not going to be any production of grapes. And the leaves are going to wither and the branch is going to die. But he says, you and I, having trusted Jesus Christ as our Savior, God the Father placed us into a spiritual relationship with Jesus Christ, which is eternal and forever. That is, we are eternally secure. And what makes this secure is this, that the Holy Spirit, who is in Christ Jesus, is now living within us, and so that the life of Christ is our life, we have been sealed by the very life of the Lord Jesus Christ through the Holy Spirit. We have the life of Jesus Christ within us. Now we're one with Him. Now, so what is Jesus saying here? In this illustration that He gave them, which they would not fully understand until after Pentecost, Jesus says, I am the vine, you are the branch. The Spirit that is within me, the life that is within me, the Holy Spirit is now in you. And so the Spirit that is in Christ now is in us, the Holy Spirit. And He is producing through us the fruit. Notice He didn't say the fruit of the believer is. He said the fruit of the Spirit is love, joy, and peace. Paul says Christ, who is our life. You remember what he says in the second chapter of Colossians in the Living Bible, paraphrased edition? He says, now just as you trusted Christ to save you, trust Him too for each day's problems. Let your roots grow down into Him and draw up nourishment from Him and keep on growing in the Lord. Our very life is the life of the Lord Jesus Christ through the presence of the Holy Spirit. So now that every single one of us who is a believer, Jesus Christ is our life, and He is the source of all that we have. That's why Paul said, when you have Christ, you have everything. That's why he says, you and I are complete in Him. That is, it is the Spirit in the vine that is now in the branch that is producing the fruit. The fruit of the Spirit, not the believer. That's why he said, don't go running out there trying to do it until you be endued, clothed with power from on high. And at Pentecost, the Holy Spirit came, baptized us. That's what he says in 1 Corinthians chapter 5. He says, we have been baptized into Christ Jesus, placed there. So that now every believer is living in union with Christ. Christ is our very life. What did Paul say? I've been crucified with Christ, nevertheless I live, yet not I. But what he said, Christ lives in me. And the life which I now live, I live by faith in the Son of God who loved me and gave Himself for me. Notice what Jesus says in this passage in verse 4 and 5. He says, verse 4, abide in me and I in you. As the branch cannot bear fruit of itself, unless it abides in the vine, so neither can you unless you abide in me. I am the vine, you are the branches. He who abides in me, and I in him, he bears much fruit. For apart from me, you can do nothing. So that Jesus Christ is living within us, and the Bible says that we are living in him, and the result of that is fruitfulness. It is the work of the Lord Jesus Christ within us. Now, if somebody should ask you, what is a Christian? Here is a simple definition. A Christian is one who has received the Lord Jesus Christ as his personal Savior and one through whom the indwelling Holy Spirit is living the life of the Lord Jesus Christ. A Christian is one who has received the Lord Jesus Christ as their personal Savior and one in whom the Holy Spirit is dwelling and living out of that believer the life of the Lord Jesus Christ. Our hands, our eyes, our feet, our life, his life now. He's given us His life, and through the presence of the Holy Spirit, He's living His life through us. That's why He said, I'll not leave you comfortless. The Holy Spirit is coming. He'll be in you, with you, and upon you. He'll do all of these things through you. Primarily, one of the most important manifestations of the work of the Spirit is creating, that is producing through us, Christ-like character. Love, joy, peace, patience, goodness, self-control, kindness, gentleness. And so what is he saying? It is what the Holy Spirit produces through us. It's not what we do ourselves. So my friend, you said, I'd live the Christian life if I thought I could, but I can't. Right. You can't, neither can we. But once you trust the Lord Jesus as your Savior, once He comes into your life, once He grafts you into the true vine, and you become vitally linked to Him, and He says in Romans chapter 8, nothing will ever be able to break loose that relationship. It is a relationship that God has given. Now, as the sap in the vine produces the fruit in the branch, branches don't produce fruit. Branches bear what the sap in the vine running through the branch produces. In the life of the believer, we don't express in our own strength and energy this cluster of fruit that He speaks of here and makes it singular. It is the work of the Holy Spirit within us to reproduce in us and through us the life and the ministry of the Lord Jesus Christ. To whatever degree of that He has called us to, but the fruit of the Spirit is to be there. Now, when you think about the fruit, and you think about the work of the Holy Spirit in you reproducing this fruit, the question comes, well, how does He do it? That is, so oftentimes we failed in our love and our joy and our peace and our patience and our goodness and kindness and self-control and our gentleness or humility. So oftentimes we fail. Why? Because we run into a situation and all of a sudden we respond out of our resources. God knows that you and I will never be able to express the life of Christ out of our resources. He knows the Holy Spirit will express them through us out of His resource. What's that? Christ. It is His life, not our life. Now somebody says, well, that's a very passive way to look at the Christian life. You haven't heard it all. It's not passive at all. We have some requirements, but the work and the ministry of the Holy Spirit is there. Now I want you to see something before we get to the requirements here. And you'll notice there are two verses here that probably have bothered some people. Verse 2. You notice He says, every branch in Me that does not bear fruit, He takes away. Well, that could mean one of two things. If that branch were laying on the ground and not producing properly, He may lift it. That's one interpretation of take away. Or if a person who is a believer is not bearing any fruit and finds themselves more into the works of the flesh and hurts and hinders their testimony to the degree, and only God knows what that degree is, God may take them off the scene. There is a sin unto death. And so you can't be dogmatic about which one of those interpretations in that verse He means, but either one of them could be true. But look in verse 6 now. He says, if anyone does not abide in Me, he is thrown away as a branch, dries up, they gather them and cast them into the fire, and they are burned. That's pretty strong language. He says, if anyone does not abide in Me, so what happens? Again, I want to go back to explain this. There are many people who go to church who look like they're in the vine. There are many people who do many good things and who profess to be in the vine, in Christ. And so they look like it, but look at their life and you don't see the fruit. You see, the truth is the unbelieving world has a legitimate right to look at your life and my life and see some evidence of Galatians 5:22, and that is, but the fruit of the Spirit is because we are, listen, we are in a union with Christ, whereby the Holy Spirit's primary responsibility in that union is to produce through us the character of the life of Christ. They have a right to expect it. No matter how wicked and vile they may be, it is not our responsibility to blare back at the unbeliever and say, yeah, but no. Look who we are, followers of Jesus Christ, filled with the Holy Spirit, relying upon Him, and the fruit of the Spirit in the life of the believer is love, joy, peace, and all the rest. So He says, some look like they're in, but they're not. So let me ask you a question. You look at those verses and you say, I don't see that in my life. I don't seem to have peace with God, peace with me, or peace with anyone. I have a difficult time loving me or anyone else. I really can't say that I have a lot of joy. I smile sometimes, but no real joy. I have to work at trying to be kind and thoughtful. And it's very difficult for me to get my emotions under control. And your very lifestyle is selfish, self-centered. You can't look back at a single time in your life where you asked the Lord Jesus Christ to forgive you of your sins And here you are trying to be good, trying to do good. And my friend, I don't doubt your sincerity, and God doesn't either, but it won't work. You see, until you come out of death into life, it'll not be there. Now, you may be able to, for momentary times, see some evidence of this in your life, but it's not there. Because you see, it all begins with a relationship to Jesus Christ. That's where it begins. Now, let's say that you are a believer, and yet the fruit's far from being what it ought to be. And yet sometimes you have great difficulties and hardships and trials, and you say, well, one of the reasons that I have a difficult time having peace is because God allows these things in my life. Is that right? You say, one of the reasons that sometimes I'm unkind and a little thoughtless is because my situation, my circumstances are so difficult for me right now. Well, I want to show you something very important in this passage. You see, God isn't interested in my comfort, ease, and pleasure. He's interested in fruit. Christ-like character. So what does he do? Go back to verse 2. He says, every branch in me that does not bear fruit, he takes away. And every branch that bears fruit, listen to this. There's evidence of joy and peace and love and goodness and gentleness and kindness and self-control. All of this is evident in your life. He says, every branch that bears fruit, he prunes it that it may bear more fruit. So, oh, now I'm understanding. Listen, even the adversity that God allows or sends into our life, even the difficult, trying times, hardships, I mean tough times, don't shun those to say, where is God? Don't look at that as the saying, well, God, if you loved me, you wouldn't allow this in my life. Listen, any man who has a vineyard is going to have a pruning knife if he wants fruit. I used to live up in the mountains of North Carolina in a place called Fruitland. And the reason they call it Fruitland was because it was apple country and still is. And I can remember when I first moved up there and I would be visiting some of my members, and sometimes the wife would say, well, he's out in the orchard and he's pruning the trees. And so I would go out. Then I remember the first time, I remember this man's name. And I remember he was pruning a tree, and not knowing any better, I said, man, you're going to kill that tree. He turned and looked at me. He said, you stick to preaching, I'll take care of the pruning. And I remember that, because I didn't know anything about pruning and he knew about it. And then, you know, we got to be friends and he began to explain to me. He said, you know, if you're going to have good fruit and a lot of fruit, you have to prune these trees. And sometimes it looks like you're going to kill them. Well, I got a lesson out of that I've never forgotten. Sometimes I thought, God, more? Yes, more. And what does he do? He gets the pruning knife out, and the sandpaper, and the chisel, and the hammer. And what does he do? He just goes to work on us. And we think, oh, God, if you love me, you wouldn't allow these things to happen. Yes, he would. You know what he's doing? Pruning you for the best fruit. Pruning you for more fruit. Pruning us for much fruit. Because he says, that's what glorifies my Father, is much fruit. And he says, besides that, it's when you and I as believers live out the Christ-like qualities that he's speaking of here in the fruit of the Spirit. This is how people are able to see a real, genuine Christian, a true follower of Jesus. It isn't just going to church. It isn't just reading your Bible and praying and doing religious things. It is allowing the Holy Spirit to produce through us that fruit. And he says in order to get fruit, much fruit, more fruit, he says there must be the pruning knife. And so one of the primary purposes that you and I go through difficulty and hardship, you know what God's doing? He's pruning us. Now listen, if you let a branch just keep on growing and don't prune it back, all kinds of little shoots grow out that sap or that drain the sap and keep that sap from producing the best fruit and the biggest fruit. And so it has to be pruned. And then little things that happen in your life, we get a little insensitive here, or we let a little habit to crop up here, or we choose who we want to love and don't want to love over here, and our peace gets wrapped up in our circumstances, and our kindness depends upon how we got up in the morning, and self-control, that depends upon what I really want in my life over here. And so what happens? God just starts sharpening up the knife. Sometimes I think I've heard him sharpening it. You can just hear him sharpening up the pruning knife because you know it's coming. And what is he doing? He's not killing the vine. He is removing those things that detour the sap that makes for big, delicious, luscious, appealing, irresistible fruit. That's what God's looking for in our life. And so he allows it into our life. Because, you see, he's not interested in whether we bleed or not. He's interested in whether we bear fruit or not. And so that's what he's saying in this passage. Now, how does that happen in our life? He couldn't have used a simpler illustration. Here's what he's saying. First of all, for me to bear fruit, I must be in the vine. That is an experience whereby I receive the Lord Jesus Christ as my personal Savior. Secondly, if the sap that runs in the vine, runs in the Spirit, is going to be able to produce the kind of fruit that he's looking for, there must be a free flow of the sap. And in our life, a free flow of the Spirit. So what happens when you and I begin to sin against the Lord? It's like right here at the connection, we quench the Spirit. And we shut off the flow. That doesn't mean the life of Christ is not in you. It means that the flow of the Spirit is not what it should be because we have chosen to disobey God. Whenever we sin against God, it's going to show up in the fruit. And those delicious grapes are going to look more like raisins than grapes. And they're not going to be nearly as appealing. So first of all, I must be in the vine. Secondly, I must keep the flow of the Spirit. No quenching, no grieving. That is confession and repentance daily if necessary, whatever is necessary to keep my heart clean before God so that the Spirit of God can flow freely. Thirdly, I must yield myself to the Holy Spirit. What is the whole message on walking in the Spirit or walking by the Spirit? But what? Relying upon the Holy Spirit. That is, relying upon Him to do for me what He knows I cannot do for myself. And friend, there's not a single one of us who have it within us to live the Christian life. We can't. We can't reproduce that kind of character. That is the work of the Holy Spirit within us, living His life, the life of Jesus Christ within us. You remember what the Holy Spirit said? Jesus said about the Holy Spirit, He'll always point you to me. He only speaks of me. The Holy Spirit is always pointing us to Christ. It is the Spirit in the vine that's in the branch producing that life. So I must live yielded. It isn't a passive life. It is a life of continuously making the wise decision at that moment to yield to the Holy Spirit at that moment in that circumstance. No matter what's going on, I choose to yield to the work of the Spirit. And you see, he uses the term abiding in Him. You know what that means? Just living in Him. Resting in Him. Which brings me to the next point, and that is to trust Him. Now, I'd like to make this hard if I could, but I can't. God never intended for it to be. In essence, here's what He says. The Holy Spirit who's living within us, in any situation, any circumstance, whether there's difficulty, trial, heartache, or great joy, something good that comes to you, how are we to respond? We ought to respond by faith in the presence and the power of the Holy Spirit to respond through us, what? The life of Christ, how He would respond. That's what it's all about. It's appropriating the life of Christ that is within me by the power of the Holy Spirit that the Holy Spirit may express through me the life of Christ. For example, somebody comes up to you tomorrow, and I mean, they just let you have it and they blast you away. You know that you are not guilty of what they're accusing you of. And besides that, they're embarrassing you in front of four or five of your other fellow employees. They're really letting you have it. Well, how are you going to respond? By faith, you just simply say, Lord Jesus, I want you to express your life through me by the power of the Holy Spirit in response to this. Lord Jesus, I want you to express your life through me by the power of the Holy Spirit in response to this. You say, oh, that doesn't work. Yes, it does. It is the fruit of the Spirit, the supernatural person of the Trinity living within us. And you know what will happen? You will find yourself at peace, responding to circumstances the way you've not responded before. Not because you're stronger than you've ever been before, but because, listen, you've chosen to trust and to rely upon the Holy Spirit who's living within you to do the very thing He came to do. What? To live the life of Christ through us. And so when they finish blasting you away, here's what will happen. The Holy Spirit will enable you to love them through you. You'll be able to love them because you understand they don't know what they're talking about. Secondly, your joy isn't based on how they treat you, but on who you are in Christ. Your peace isn't wrapped up in your circumstances, but because Jesus said He'd be your peace. And so you can be kind, and the word gentle there, a better word is humility. You can respond in a humble spirit. You can be good in return. And instead of letting your feelings just fly all over the place, they'll be kept in submission, self-control, and faithfully, you can go about what God's called you to do, and they'll be scratching their head. Why didn't He respond back? Let me tell you something. There's one thing the world can't handle. You know what it is? Genuine, unadulterated, spotless love. They cannot handle it. They don't know what to do with it. Because you see, the Holy Spirit is exercising patience for you, which is the ability to endure hardship. Now you say, well, how do I know that works? You'll never know it till you try it. You'll never know it till you try it. Well, let me ask you a question. If that's not the way to do it, how do you do it? In your own strength, and beginning with me, what miserable failures we've all been. Amen? But He says, but the fruit of the Spirit is, it's the work of the Spirit to do in you what you cannot do for yourself. So I want to ask you a question. Now, if one of your friends who is an unbeliever were talking to another, one of their friends, and they said to your friend, show me a real Christian. Would your unbelieving friend be able to point to you and say, there's one, without fear of embarrassment or contradiction? You see, Jesus isn't nearly as interested in all the things that you and I do as He is interested in the fact that the Holy Spirit is reproducing moment by moment, day by day, in and through our life, the very qualities that describe the Savior. Love, joy, peace, gentleness, kindness, goodness, self-control, patience, faithfulness. That's what Jesus is looking for. And you know what? When He finds that, everything else gets taken care of. Could your unbelieving friend say to his unbelieving friend, if you want to see a real Christian, there's one, and point to you? If not, there needs to be confession and repentance of those things that the Spirit of God has brought to your mind that's cramping the flow of the Spirit. Confess it, repent of it, that the Spirit of the Lord may flow through your life, producing beautiful, luscious, appealing, satisfying, almost irresistible fruit that would cause someone else to want the same Christ that you and I have. Lord Jesus, we love You and praise You for making it so simple for us. We'd like to make it complex. It makes us feel better. But You've made it simple so that any one of us could live by faith, moment by moment, day by day, trusting in the indwelling presence of the Holy Spirit to do in and through us what we'll never be able to do for ourselves. Thank You for Your forgiveness for all of our failures. And we know for certain that there will be failures in the future. Thank You for Your forgiveness. But thank You also for the maturity. Thank You that we are growing. And thank You that the fruit is becoming more and more healthy. There's more of it. And we pray that the Holy Spirit would so work in each one of our hearts that any one of our unbelieving friends could point to us and say to their unbelieving friend, there is one for sure, is my prayer in Christ's name. Amen.
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0: When you're called upon to serve the Lord, do you oftentimes feel very, very inadequate to do that? Well, probably that's one of the reasons that many of you will not serve Him, simply because you feel so inadequate, you feel so incapable, you feel so ill-equipped, and so you say, you know, I just can't do it. Well, I can understand that, but let me remind you of something. When you refuse to serve the Lord God, what happens is you miss the blessing here, you miss the reward in heaven, and thirdly, you hinder the work of God here on this earth. Well, the Lord Jesus knew about that, and that's why He said in the 14th chapter of John, 15th, 16th chapters, that when He left, He would send the Helper, the Holy Spirit, who would be in us, with us, and upon us, that He would abide with us forever. So all of us who have the Holy Spirit living on the inside of us have a Helper to enable us, to energize us, to equip us, to grant us the wisdom and the knowledge and the understanding to do whatever God has called us to do. Remember the promise? He says, He that calleth thee will also do it. Well, that's what I want to talk about in this particular message today, because one of the manifestations and one of the works of the Holy Spirit is to equip us to do whatever God has called us to do. And one of the ways He does that is through spiritual gifts. And so that is the theme of this message, the Holy Spirit, the giver of gifts. And this is one of the messages in the series on the power of the Holy Spirit in the life of the believer. And I want you to turn, if you will, to 1 Corinthians chapter 12, one of those familiar passages of Scripture, and yet probably one of the most controversial ones because of our feelings and attitudes and differences of opinion about spiritual gifts. It's amazing. In fact, if Paul had left out two or three of these, there'd never be any discussion probably about them. But because they're here and because we have differences of opinion, oftentimes people just shun the whole idea and say, I don't want to have any part of that. Don't want to get mixed up in that. You cannot do that and be right with God. Now listen to what he says beginning in the first verse of chapter 12 of 1 Corinthians. He says, now concerning spiritual gifts, brethren, I do not want you to be unaware. That is, we need to understand what it's all about. You know that when you were pagans, you were led astray to the dumb idols, however you were led. Therefore, I make known to you that no one speaking by the Spirit of God says Jesus is accursed, and no one can say Jesus is Lord except by the Holy Spirit. And then he gives us three different categories. He says there are varieties of gifts, but the same Spirit. There are varieties of ministries and the same Lord. And there are varieties of effects or manifestations, but the same God who works all things in all persons. But to each one is given the manifestation of the Spirit for the common good. For to one is given the word of wisdom through the Spirit, and to another the word of knowledge according to the same Spirit. To another faith by the same Spirit, and to another gifts of healing by one Spirit. And to another the effecting of miracles, and to another prophecy, and to another the distinguishing of spirits, to another various kinds of tongues, and to another the interpretation of tongues. But one and the same Spirit works all these things, distributing to each one individually just as He wills. Now, let's clarify and distinguish between several terms. First of all, let's talk about this whole idea of the gift of the Spirit. The gift of the Holy Spirit is the gift of the Spirit of God to every single believer when you and I receive the Lord Jesus Christ as our personal Savior. You recall in Acts chapter 2, verse 4, that at Pentecost, the Holy Spirit came as a result of the promise of the Father. And then in the second chapter also, and the 38th verse, look at that if you will, because here Peter preaches his sermon, and at the end of the sermon, he gives an invitation. At the invitation, here's what he says. Repent, and let each one of you be baptized in the name of Jesus Christ for the forgiveness of your sins, and you shall receive the gift of the Holy Spirit. So the Holy Spirit is God's gift to every single believer to indwell us, to empower us, and to carry out the many ministries to which God has called us. Likewise, it is the same Holy Spirit who has sealed us, the Bible says, unto the day of redemption. That is, we have been sealed by Him so that we are eternally secure. So that is the gift of the Holy Spirit. Then when he talks about the gifts of the Spirit here in 1 Corinthians chapter 12, we are talking about those special enablements of the Spirit, those special capacities of the Spirit, which the Holy Spirit gives to each believer in order to carry out the ministry or the work that God has called us to do. And every single believer has one or more gifts of the Holy Spirit. So when we talk about the gifts of the Spirit, we're talking about those special abilities. Now, there is a distinction between the gifts of the Spirit and the fruit of the Spirit. The fruit of the Spirit refers primarily to the character of the believer as a result of the working of the Spirit. The fruit of the Spirit is love and joy, peace, goodness, gentleness, all the rest that make up the fruit of the Spirit. This is the character that you and I have as a result of the Spirit of God working in our life. But the gifts of the Spirit are those special endowments, those special capacities which we have, likewise which come from the Spirit, that enable us to fulfill the work and the life and the ministry to which God has called us. Now, another distinction is, what is the difference between a natural talent or skill or ability with which you and I are born and the gifts of the Spirit? Those natural talents and gifts, or those natural abilities and skills that a person has, also come from God. That is, if you have a gift in music, that is from God, or a gift, for example, in drawing or painting, that is a gift from God, or in science or medicine or homemaking or whatever it is, those special endowments or those gifts that you were born with which you have begun to work and you've become very skilled in your area, that likewise is from God. But a natural talent with which we are born does not become a spiritual gift when you and I become a Christian. But a spiritual gift is a special endowment added to that natural talent that we have. And God's purpose is that you and I would combine those two and serve Him with all of our heart. Now, with that in mind, let's look at this 12th chapter for a moment. And the one thing that I want us to see here primarily is that the Holy Spirit is the one who distributes those spiritual gifts in the body of Christ among the believers. Now let's look at these categories for just a moment. And I want you to go back to Romans chapter 12 for a moment. And here is a category of gifts which we call the motivational gifts. In the 12th chapter of 1 Corinthians, he talked about varieties of gifts, varieties of ministries, varieties of effects or manifestations. So look, if you will, in Romans chapter 12. And in verse 4, he says, "For just as we have many members in one body, and all the members do not have the same function, so we who are many are one body in Christ, and individually members one of another. And since we have gifts that differ according to the grace given to us," did you get that? He says, we have gifts that differ according to the grace that is given to us. That is, the grace of God is the ultimate source of everything. All of our natural talents, and likewise our spiritual gifts. "Since we have gifts that differ according to the grace given to us, let each exercise them accordingly." Now, these are those ultimate motivations that motivate us in our Christian life, in some area of ministry, and there will be manifestations of the power of God in our life as we carry out that ministry motivated by these gifts. Listen, he says, all of us have one of these. "Prophecy, according to the proportion of his faith." And remember that prophecy doesn't mean necessarily foretelling the future, but speaking forth the truth, which I'm doing right now. Then he says, "If service in his serving, or he who teaches in his teaching, or he who exhorts in his exhortation, he who gives with liberality, he who leads with diligence, or which is organization, he who shows mercy with cheerfulness." So here are seven motivational gifts, and a believer has at least one of those. Now let's go, if you will, to Ephesians chapter 4. Here's another category of gifts the Bible speaks of. And the Bible speaks of these as gifts, gifted men God has given to the church. which is very evident why he gives them. And I won't go into why at this particular point, but listen, if you will, what he says in verse 11. He says, and he gave some as apostles, that is, he gave some men as apostles, some as prophets, some as evangelists, some as pastors and teachers. And he says he gave them for the equipping of the saints, for the work of service, for the building up of the body of Christ. So when you look at these three categories, now go back to 1 Corinthians chapter 12 and notice again what he says. He says varieties of gifts, motivations, varieties of ministries. There are many, many ministries out there. Varieties of effects or of manifestations. That is, all of us have a motivational gift. And God will lead us into some form of ministry. And as we exercise that gift in some ministry, there will be some manifestation or manifestations of the presence and the power of God in our work and in our life as a result of carrying out the ministry God has given us. Now, what I want us to see in this passage is this, and that is, it is up to the Holy Spirit to decide which spiritual gift we get. Now, somebody who has the gift of mercy says, I don't want the gift of mercy. I want the gift of prophecy. Or I want the gift of giving. I want the gift of organization. I want to be in charge of something. I don't simply want the gift of mercy. But my friend, some of the greatest people on the face of this earth have the gift of mercy. And so the truth is, if all of us had the privilege of choosing which spiritual gift we had, more than likely there wouldn't be many mercies left. There wouldn't be many servants left. And we'd sort of choose the one that we think would be the most exciting. Well, God knows better, so therefore, he has given the Holy Spirit the responsibility of designating to each one of us the gift that he knows we need. Now, think about this. God doesn't separate a spiritual gift from your personality or from your natural born talents and abilities. That is, he knows what he's called each of us to do. And so therefore, I believe he takes into consideration our personality, the natural gifts and skills he's given us. Then, with what he wants to accomplish in our life, he adds to that a spiritual motivational gift. He opens up the door of opportunity for ministry, and then the Spirit of God manifests his presence and power as we carry out what God has called us to do. But it's up to him to make that decision. And what that brings us to is a point of real confusion and frustration and sometimes dissension in the body of Christ, simply because there are people who ask us oftentimes, well, have you had this gift and do you have this gift and the other? Now, it's very interesting to me, as many people ask me about gifts, lots of folks have asked me, do I have the gift of tongues? What I'm waiting for is for somebody to ask me, do you have the gift of wisdom? Nobody ever asked me that. Do you have the gift of knowledge? Nobody ever asked me that. Nobody ever asked me, do I have gifts of healings or any of these other gifts or the gift of prophecy or of teaching or of exhortation. In other words, nobody asked me that. Somehow the only question I ever get is, out of curiosity, somebody wants to know whether I've spoken in tongues or not. Now, let me give an illustration of how distorted this is. And I want you to listen carefully. And I understand people who speak in tongues. I'm not knocking that. I certainly acknowledge that everybody has a right to their own experiences. I want to remind you of one thing, though. Be sure your experience matches this book. And if your experience doesn't match the book, you better get rid of the experience and stick with the book. Because when you stand in the judgment of the Lord Jesus Christ, he's not going to ask you what experience you had. He's going to ask you about this. Did you walk by the Word of God? Now, here's what I want you to see. Let's be real honest if we possibly can. I want you to notice what he said in this chapter, 1 Corinthians chapter 12, when he said in verse 7, look at that. But to each one is given the manifestation of the Spirit for the common good. So we're going to get to the purpose. Now, what I want you to notice is a single word mentioned here over and over and over again. It is the work of the Holy Spirit to decide which motivational gift I have. It is his responsibility to decide which ministry I have. It is his responsibility to decide which manifestation of the Spirit I am to have. Now, listen to what he says here, beginning in verse 8. For to one, not to everybody, not even to some, he says, to one is given the word of wisdom through the Spirit, and to another the word of knowledge. Verse 9. To another, faith. To another, gifts of healing. To another, effecting of miracles. To another, prophecy. To another, distinguishing the spirits. To another, various kinds of tongues. To another, interpretation. There's not one single part of that passage that says that you and I should expect everybody to have any single gift. Now let's go over one more part, if you will. Look, if you will, in verse 28 of the same chapter. He says in verse 28, "And God has appointed in the church, first apostles, second prophets, thirdly teachers, then miracles, then gifts of healing, helps, administrations, various kinds of tongues." Now go back.

the gifts of healing for a moment, because probably most of the emphasis that we've heard about spiritual gifts is on tongues and healing. I want you to notice something. There isn't a single implication here that anybody has the gift of healing. Every single time it is used, it is G-I-F-T-S, plural, which means that every time anybody is healed, it is a gift of God. And let me give you an example. When people come to us and say, "Would you pray for us to be healed?" we take them back to the study in a prayer room. We discuss their life for a few moments and be sure that everything is right between them and God. Then we anoint them with oil and pray for them. Sometimes God gives a gift of healing right there. Sometimes He gives a gift of healing later, and sometimes He doesn't give that gift of healing. You cannot put God in a box and tell God that He's going to give a gift of healing every time you want it. Because I believe I have prayed for, and we as the deacons and myself and some of the staff have prayed for people in this fellowship who love God just as much as I do, just as devoted, just as committed, and love Him with all of their heart, willing to serve God and do serve God, and God has not chosen to heal them. And if you remember, there are three occasions when Paul had to leave some of his friends, Timothy, and a couple of others of his friends, sick. And if any man had the gifts of healing, the Apostle Paul did, but he left them sick. So what I want you to see is, don't try to put God in a box and force Him to do everything that you want Him to do, because I'm going to tell you, He's still God. You're not going to put God in any kind of box. In fact, you just remember, He's the maker of the boxes. He knocks all those sides of the walls out any time He chooses. Just don't force God. Now, I'm coming to this passage because I want you to see something in verse 29. He asks a question, and his answer is very evident. The answer is no. We just read that it's no. Are all apostles, are they? No. Are all not prophets? No. All are not teachers, are they? No. All are not workers of miracles, are they? No. All do not have gifts of healings, do they? No. All do not speak with tongues, do they? No. All do not interpret, do they? No. Because you see, he said in chapter 12 of Romans, he says the Spirit of God, by the grace of God, is doing what? He is giving the gifts. We have gifts according to the grace given to us, differing gifts. In 1 Corinthians 12, he said, the Spirit gives to one this gift, another this gift, another this gift. Now, when we try to force any gift on anybody, I'm telling you, we are violating the Word of God. Now, if the Lord wants to give you a gift, wonderful. And He has given all of us different gifts. But my friend, to go to someone else and say, "You mean you don't have the gift of prophecy?" No. "You mean you don't have the gift of service?" It's interesting nobody asks, "You mean you don't have the gift of service? You don't have the gift of mercy? You don't have the gift of giving?" We choose those things that are the most dramatic, and we major on those rather than, listen, teaching, preaching, caring, loving, somehow those things don't seem to be as dramatic as tongues and healing. And what I want you to see, it is not because we have followed the Scriptures that we've caused confusion and division in the body of Christ. It's because we have not. It's because we want an emotional experience of feeling more than we want the ways of God. And that is causing the problem. I don't have a problem with somebody who says they have a particular experience. I'm not going to argue with their experience. But I do think it is very, very unscriptural to force any kind of a gift on everybody. And if you don't have it, then you're not spiritual. I want to tell you, in the mind of the Lord Jesus Christ, I believe the fruits of the Spirit are far more important. If we have to make a choice, and we don't have to make one, thank God. That is, being one of love and joy and peace and goodness and gentleness and self-control and patient and kindness. These are the qualities of the children of God. Now, we have gifts of the Spirit that are to be exercised in fulfilling and carrying out ministry. There's not a single implication in the Scripture that says that I'm to get any kind of a gift so that I'll feel good, so that I will enjoy life more, or so that I'll be able to have something that somebody else doesn't have. Listen. He says the Spirit of God is the one who determines which gifts we have.
And so therefore, none of us have the right to go to someone else and say, you mean you don't have the same gift I have? No. Why? Because the Spirit of God didn't give it. It is the ministry of the Spirit. Now, here's what I want you to see. When you go to someone else and you point out to them that they don't have a particular gift and you leave the impression, well, you've got to have it. Or if you don't get it, or you can't do so and so unless you get it, what you're saying is the Holy Spirit made a mistake. You know what you're doing? You are usurping the authority and the sovereign right of the Holy Spirit to decide who gets which gift, which is a sin. Anytime you and I usurp the power and the right and the authority of God to make a decision, we're sinning against God. And I say that not to be critical, but I say it because it needs to be clarified. There is only one person who has the right to determine which gifts you and I have. That's the Holy Spirit. Once He gives them, we are to find the ministry that God wants us to exercise that gift in and allow Him then to manifest His power in whatever way He chooses. And what He's saying in this passage is this. He says it is the work of the Holy Spirit to determine which gift you and I have. When He determines that gift, we are to apply it in some form of ministry. So look at this passage now. He says, for in verse 7, to each one is given the manifestation of the Spirit for the common good. So what I want us to see here is this. Every single person has a gift. If you look in 1 Peter chapter 4 for a moment, because there are people who feel like, well, you know, God left me out. I don't have a spiritual gift. And so they just sort of mosey through life easy and say, well, I don't have to serve God because I don't have a gift and I don't have a ministry. But listen, 1 Peter chapter 4, verse 10, listen to the words he uses. As each one has received a special gift, employ it in serving one another as good stewards of the manifold grace of God. Every single believer has at least one spiritual gift. Every single believer. That spiritual gift is determined by the Holy Spirit, not our own preferences. And that particular spiritual gift is to be employed, he says, in serving one another. And so therefore, when you and I look at what the Scripture says about these gifts, it isn't a question of whether we choose our own or not. The question we have to figure out is this. God, what is my spiritual gift? And what is the ministry that you've called me to? And then we have to leave all the manifestations of the Spirit's work in our life, whether it be faith or whatever it might be, we have to leave that to Him. But the question is, do we know what our spiritual gift is? And if we know it, have we employed it properly? So first of all, he says the Spirit of God is the one who sovereignly chooses which gifts we have. Now, second, I want you to notice something. He says this is the purpose behind the Spirit giving us a spiritual gift. Look, if you will, in verse 7. He says, now, to each one is given the manifestation of the Spirit for the common good. That is, there are three primary reasons the Spirit of God living within you now has equipped you with that extra capacity in your spiritual life to do what God wants you to do. He says, first of all, it is for the common good. That is what he means by that simply, is that it is for the edification of everyone. That is, everybody profits when you and I exercise our spiritual gift. A second reason he gives them is in order that you and I may equip one another. And that is that we might be helpful to one another. You notice the passage he gave us there in Ephesians. He talked about pastors and pastor teachers and prophets and evangelists and all the rest. As those men whom God has placed in the church carry out their responsibility, what happens? Look, if you will, in Ephesians chapter 4. He says, this is the result that you can expect in the church when this happens. Verse 11, he says, he gave some as apostles, some as prophets, some as evangelists, and some as pastors and teachers. That is, a pastor should be a pastor teacher. Listen, he says he gives these men to the fellowship to train, to equip God's people so they can carry out the work that God has given the body to do. Listen, to the building up of the body of Christ until all of us come to the unity of the faith and of the knowledge of the Son of God to a maturity, to the measure of the stature which belongs to the fullness of Christ. Now,
With that in mind, and hold that passage, I want you to go over back over to Ephesians chapter 2 for a moment. Ephesians chapter 2 says in verse 8 and verse 9, which we know by heart, "For by grace are you saved through faith. That not of yourselves, it is the gift of God, not of works, lest any man should boast." And then he says, look at that next phrase, "For we are his workmanship, created in Christ Jesus unto good works, which he foreordained that we should walk about therein." When he says we are his workmanship, and you know this by now, that means we are his masterpieces. That is, we are persons of notable excellence, saved by the grace of God. Our sins have been washed away. He's still in the process of conforming us to the likeness of his Son. And while he's doing that, having indwelt us by the Holy Spirit, having endowed us with spiritual gifts, we are to be living out our life moment by moment, day by day, serving God in some fashion. Now, think about this for a moment. First of all, he's given you natural talents and abilities and skills. And all of us have some. You say, well, I'm just a homemaker. Listen, being a godly mother, taking good care of the household, preparing the right kind of meals, being a good example to your children, and having all the responsibilities that you have as a mother and fulfilling that responsibility takes great skill. God has given to all of us skills, abilities, and natural talents, whatever that talent may be. Here is the will of God. Listen, this is not optional. This is the will of God, that you find out what your talent and ability is, that skill God has given you, develop it to the maximum of your potential, and mix that with your spiritual gift, that extra capacity God has given you to utilize those skills, those talents, those natural abilities. And when you put those two together and find the ministry God has for you and begin to exercise that ministry, you become a powerful tool in the work of the kingdom of God. Because remember, you are indwelt by the Holy Spirit. He's going to enable you to do well at what you do. And you see, one of the reasons some people don't try to do anything is they're afraid they're going to fail. There's not anybody who's ever accomplished anything who hasn't failed many times. Failing at a given situation does not mean that you're a failure. And most everybody who has ever accomplished anything has a whole long string of failures behind them. But you see, what they did is they took the skills that God gave them and began to work until finally they began to succeed. Now listen, there are people in the world who are not Christians who have accomplished and achieved fantastic things. They don't even believe in God. You know what they've done? They've taken the abilities and the talents that God has given them and utilize them for whatever their motivation may be. It may be money, it may be publicity, it may be prominence, it may be something inside of them driving them, whatever it might be. But you see, when they stand in the presence of God, they get no reward because their motivation was wrong. They left out what life's all about, and that's Christ. What God has done for every believer is to forgive us of our sins, to give us those skills and abilities and talents, and to mix that with a powerful tool of the gift of the Spirit and the gifts of the Spirit. And with that together, my friend, you can accomplish and achieve whatever God calls you to do. And this idea, well, I can't, and it won't work, and I'm afraid I'm going to fail, that won't cut it anymore. Because you have been so endowed with so much already to fully equip you to do whatever God wants you to do. All those excuses will hold no water before God. And all of us are going to have to give an account. You see, to come to church or to go to church and simply sit and listen to sermons and give a little money and pray and go home and go about your work doing your thing minus God, leaving God out of your life, only except when you're in trouble and you need him as an emergency. I'm here to tell you, you're losing it all now. And when you stand in the judgment of Christ, you get no reward. Do you realize how much God has invested in you? Every time the sun rises, you get the joy of the sunshine. Every time it rains, you get the privileges of that, snowing and wherever you may live. And all the things that are around you, God has invested in you. But the greatest of all is that He sent his only begotten Son, Jesus Christ, to die for your sins and mine. And not only that, he's come to indwell us. Listen, that is God living on the inside of us in the person and the presence of the Holy Spirit to enable us to achieve and to accomplish anything and everything that he's willed for your life and mine.
What a foolish way to spend your life, my friend. To waste it on something that has no eternal value whatsoever. And to live it only for yourself, only to

We won't all do it in the same way. You can walk out in the secular world and use your gifts and your talents in a thousand different ways. That's great. That's where it needs to be. You see, you don't just come to church to exercise spiritual gifts. Spiritual gifts need to be exercised in the world, where as you exercise your gift in your ministry, the Holy Spirit will make aware to those around you that God is in your life. God is doing something in and through you. And to sit and merely listen to sermons is not what it's all about. God put me in this place in order to challenge you and to equip you to go out and do the work that God has called you to do. Listen, you have a ministry that is just as important in your life as mine is to me. And God's going to hold you just as accountable as He is me. And you see, when you and I stand before God in the judgment, He's not going to say, well, why didn't you exercise a gift like so-and-so? Because that's not the way God operates. Here's what He does. He gifts us. He gives us talents and abilities and skills that we are to develop to the very best we know how. You see, you may not even be a Christian, but you have a responsibility, my friend, to become as skilled in your abilities and talents as you possibly can. When you mix the motivation of wanting to reach your potential for God, when you mix the motivation of desiring to put that spiritual gift to work in some ministry, God makes you a powerful force in the kingdom of God. It makes no difference who you are. But look at the other side of that. Waste, slothfulness, wandering, no sense of direction, little or no achievement in life, and finally end up one of these days and stand before God. What a terrible waste. What a terrible waste. Listen to what He says. We are His workmanship, created in Christ Jesus, that is born again, placed in the Christ, having become new creations in Christ, indwelt by the Holy Spirit, filled by the Holy Spirit. He says, created in Christ Jesus unto good works. That's for the purpose of. So I want to ask you a question. With all that God has endowed you with, how much of that is glorifying God? How much of that can you say, this is for Jesus Christ? You say, but in my secular job, listen, it doesn't make any difference what you're doing as long as it's legitimate. If your motivation's right, that's what matters. And you see, you can take any God-given skill and use it to the glory of God. It is a matter of attitude and motivation. And there are some people who work on assembly lines. You say, well, how could God be in this? Well, do you drive anything or not? Or do you walk everywhere? Thank God for the man who stands on the assembly line punching that same button 8 hours a day, but doing it to the very best of his God-given ability. What about the fellow who climbs the electric pole? Well, if he didn't, we'd be in the dark. Everything you and I have is the result of somebody exercising some talent, some skill. Now, the tragedy is that most folks out there doing that don't have any idea that God has anything to do with it. You know why? Because they didn't ask Him to begin with. And whatever vocation, we should be wise enough to ask God, God, what do you want me to do with my life? You see, it's too late for a lot of folks. They've been in it so long, but that's all right. God will take you where you are if you'll let Him. And He will take you with your skill and your ability and your talent, whether you're 60 or 16, and He will employ that in a way that He will be glorified. But see, the attitude is that so many people don't even realize they have a spiritual gift, don't even realize that they are skilled. And you see, all of us have it. It's a matter of discovering it. You know when you discover it? When you get tested. You discover it when you have a challenge. You discover it when you get involved. You will never know what your spiritual gift is, probably, especially experientially, until you get involved in something, until you begin to exercise it. Every aspect of your life and my life is affected by other people's skills, talents, and abilities. Everyone. So I want to ask you a question. Wherever you're working, whatever your vocation, are you still working at improving your skills in that? Are you asking God to make you the best you can be? I don't mean better than somebody else. The best you can be at what you're doing. Are you asking that the Holy Spirit enable you with the gift that He's given you to exercise your gift, to utilize everything He's given you in order to glorify Him and to make your life really count? Are you going to be a drifter? I tell you, God's got to be grieved over drifters.

0: because they're wasting resources and life and time and wonderful opportunities, doors of opportunity and privileges. Well, that's what spiritual gifts are all about. Equipping us to equip others, equipping us to edify others, and the third thing is to equip us to encourage others. Look at this passage again. 1 Corinthians 12. Notice what he says as he begins to talk about the body in verse 14. He says, "For as the body is not one many but member, but many, if the foot should say, 'Because I'm not a hand, I'm not a part of the body,' it is not for this reason any the less a part of the body. And if the ear should say, 'Because I'm not an eye, I'm not a part of the body,' it is not for this reason any the less a part of the body. If the whole body were an eye, where would the hearing be? If the whole were hearing, where would the sense of smell be? But now God has placed the members, each one of them, in the body just as he desired. And if they were all one member, where would the body be? But now there are many members, but one body. And the eye cannot say to the hand, 'I have no need of you,' or again, the head to the feet, 'I have no need of you.'" Now think about this. You've got two eyes. Do you need both of them? Why not give up one of them? Well, what about, you got 10 fingers. Just go ahead and scratch one of those. Let's get rid of this thumb. You've got 2 feet. Get rid of one of those. 2 arms. Get rid of one of those. I don't believe any one of us would look at any part of our body and say, "That's not important." You know what he's saying in that passage? Don't look at yourself and think, "I'm not important." Don't look at yourself and say, "I'm of not any real value to God." You know what he says? He says, every single member is important. Just like everything on these hands are very important. Every member in the fellowship is important. And God has something for every single member to do. He said, you can't say that one is more important than the other. Maybe you're sitting at home right now and you've not been to church in a long time and you've said, "They don't need me down there." That is your conclusion, but it is not God's. "I don't need to be doing anything for God. There are enough people in the world to do that." That's your conclusion, not God's. Because he says in this passage, no member of the body has a right to say it is unimportant or that any other member is unimportant. Every single member is important. But you see, if you have a poor self-image and you think, "Well, you know, what can I do?" Find out. How could I be involved? Get involved. You see, you will never know what Almighty God will do in your life till you allow Him the privilege of doing it. And as long as you hold back for fear of failure, as long as you hold back for fear that you feel inadequate, listen, every single person who serves God with all of their heart feels inadequate within themselves. The Apostle Paul did. That's why he said, our adequacy is God. And that's why Jesus kept saying, "I'm going to send you a helper. He's going to be in you, with you, and upon you. He's going to abide with you forever." He said, don't even go out there and begin to try to live the Christian life or to serve me apart from the indwelling presence and power of the Holy Spirit. You have the Spirit of God indwelling you, enabling you, equipping you to do anything and everything God has called you to do. Excuses are over. Now listen to what he says. The Holy Spirit is not only the one who determines which gift we have, and His purpose for doing so is not only to edify and to encourage and to equip, but the Holy Spirit is the one within us who enables us with our gifts and talents to achieve and to accomplish. So you realize that God hasn't left anything just up to us. Even the energy and the power and the wisdom to know how is the gift of the Spirit. That's the work of the Spirit. Does he not say, "He that calleth thee will also do it"? Think about this. God has not called any one of us to do anything that he's not gifted us to do. Secondly, he's not called us to do a single thing he will not assume responsibility for getting done through us. That is, he is responsible for all the resources and all the knowledge and all the understanding and all the energy and all else that I need to do anything. He's responsible. But I have a responsibility. I must be willing to employ, as he says in 1 Peter chapter 4, I must be willing to employ those skills and those gifts in the work of ministry. Now, two verses of scripture I want you to look at. 2 Corinthians chapter 5. With your gifts, your talents, your abilities, listen to this. 2 Corinthians chapter 5, verse 10 says, "For we must all appear before the judgment seat of Christ, that each one," listen, not in mass. He's not going to say, "Step up, First Baptist Church of Atlanta." He's not going to do that. He says, "For we must all appear before the judgment seat of Christ, that each one," friend, "each one may be recompensed or rewarded for his or her deeds in the body, according to what he has done, whether good or bad." Now, I'm going to tell you something. You're talking about short-sighted here, short-sightedness. The epitome of short-sightedness is to live your life putting off the idea of the judgment and thinking, well, that's way out yonder in the future somewhere. My friend, God could call any one of us home right now. That doesn't mean the judgment's going to be as soon as you die, because it's not. But all that you've done will have ceased at that point. He says each one of us are going to stand before him and give an account for our life. Now, what's he going to judge? Well, go back to 1 Corinthians for a moment, chapter 3. And he sort of defines that for us. Beginning in verse 10, Paul says, here's how he operated. Verse 10, "According to the grace of God which was given to me, as a wise master builder, I laid a foundation, another is building upon it. Let each one be careful how he builds upon it." That is, all of us who receive Christ as our Savior has him as the foundation. Everything you and I have done since the moment we received Jesus Christ as our Savior is like having a foundation and building a house on that. We can build out of several different kinds of things. Listen to what he says. Verse 11, "No man can lay a foundation other than the one which is laid, which is Jesus Christ." Now look at this. Here's the building material. "If any man builds upon the foundation with gold, silver, precious stones, wood, hay, straw, each man's work will become evident, for the day will show it, because it will be revealed with fire, and the fire itself will test the quality of each man's work." Now look at that. He says, when you and I stand in the presence of the Lord Jesus Christ and he looks at us, here's what he's going to see. He's going to say gold, silver, precious stones. This is his way of making a great contrast. Wood, hay, and corn shucks. When you and I stand in the presence of God, everything that is combustible is gone. That means we lost all the reward for that. Only that which is able to stand the fire, the test, gold, silver, precious stone. He says every one of us is going to be tried. And my friend, I want to tell you something. The judgment isn't really all that far off. You say, how far off is that? I don't know. But I know this. When you and I stand in his presence, we're going to think it came awfully fast. And I want to tell you something else. There won't be any fixing up, dressing up, patching up, straightening up. It's all over. If you intend to do anything for Jesus Christ or to serve him, you better get started. Because he says the day is going to try it. Wood, hay, and stubble, no reward. Gold, silver, precious stones, reward. And notice how he ends this. He says, "If any man's work," in verse 15, "is burned up, he shall suffer loss, but he himself shall be saved, yet so as through fire." Now, I want you to think about something. Haven't you heard people say, well, I'm not worried about all this service business. I just want to get in with the skin of my teeth. I do not know of anything any more degrading to God than that. You know what that says? God, I don't love you. I don't care about your work. I don't care about your church. I don't care about what else is going on. The only thing I want, God, is I want to save my own hide. Just get me into heaven. Slam the door right behind me. Just get me in. That's all that matters. I don't love anybody but me. I want to tell you, my friend, if that's your attitude, you'll never make it. God will not save just to save somebody's hide, as we put it. He's interested in saving souls. And I want to ask you a question. You see, this can creep into the body of Christ. Well, you know, I'm saved, and I believe in eternal security. And, I'm not serving God, but I'm not bad. And since I'm not bad and I'm eternally secure, I must be all right. No, that's not it. He says we're to walk in the Spirit. We're to walk by the Spirit. If I'm walking by the Spirit, I'm going to be obedient to God. If I'm obedient to God, I'm going to be serving God, because He says He created us to serve Him, and He has equipped us to get involved in other people's lives. That's the way you serve God. Look, if you will, in back to 1 Corinthians chapter 12. He says in verse 7, but to each one is given the manifestation of the Spirit for the common good. For the common good. Then I want you to look, if you will, in the 14th chapter and the 12th verse. He says, so also, since you are zealous of spiritual gifts, seek to abound for the edification of the church. There's not a single verse here that says we're to serve the Lord or to get our spiritual gifts so we can just enjoy life. Now, you know who enjoys life the most? Folks who walk in the will of God, doing God's will, making their life count for Jesus. These are the folks who enjoy life the most. I simply want to ask you a question. Are you willing to keep living the way you're living with your spiritual gifts and your spiritual talents and not do any more than you're doing? Just keep on doing what you're doing the rest of your life. Are you willing to do that and stand in the presence of the Lord Jesus Christ, who is our eternal judge? I mean, you're not going to develop your skills anymore. You're not going to pursue your spiritual gift. You're not going to exercise it. Not going to find a ministry. Not going to get involved in the work of the Lord. Just going to do what you've been doing the rest of your life. Stand in the presence of God and give an account. Are you willing to do that? I hope not. You see, you can avoid going to church, my friend, but you cannot avoid the judgment seat of Christ. Amen. And what happens is we lose our eternal reward. He said, I'm not worried about that now. You see, that's a sign of real short-sightedness. Because 60, 75 years down here is a very short time. An endless eternity is a long, long time. So the question is, with your gifts, your talents, your abilities, your privileges, your opportunities, your spiritual gifts, how do you intend to spend or to invest your life? And my friend, if you have never trusted Jesus Christ as your personal Savior, you're wasting your life. Because you see, nothing else really matters until, first of all, you're forgiven of your sins. You become a child of God by trusting in His death at Calvary for the forgiveness of your sins. And you're willing to ask Him to forgive you and to thank Him, not based on what you're going to do, but based on what He did 2,000 years ago when He shed His blood for your sin. The moment you're willing to ask Christ into your life, to receive Him, from that moment on, the Holy Spirit comes to indwell you. And He will enable you to become and to be and to do what He's called you to. And I want to invite you to give your life to Christ. And if you're simply willing to pray that prayer, Father, I'm asking you to forgive me of my sins. I do believe that Christ's death at Calvary paid for my sin. I choose by faith to receive your forgiveness. I thank you for it. And I choose to give you my life. My friend, and just that quickly, God is willing to save you and give you a brand new life. But what about you? In the light of the Word of God, can you remain uninvolved in the work of the kingdom and be satisfied? I don't think you really can. So the question is, what's your spiritual gift? God, where do you want me to invest my life in some ministry to help someone else? Father, we love you and praise you for the wonderful privilege you've given all of us to have this book in our hand, in our heart, and in our life, upon our lips to share with others. And we ask today in Jesus' name that many who hear will trust the Lord Jesus Christ as their Savior and begin to live a life that is fruitful and productive. And then, Father, I pray for those who've been sitting, wasting, wandering, floundering, drifting, that the Spirit of God has sent such conviction in their hearts, they can no longer walk that path, but begin to invest their life in that which has eternal, lasting consequence. In Jesus' name I pray. Amen.
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0: Every day you and I have to make decisions. Some of them have great, significant consequences, and some of them appear to be very insignificant. But whatever our decisions may be, sometimes they carry far greater consequence than we realize. Some of them are irrevocable. You can't change them. Once that decision is made, it's made, and you have to live with the consequence. All of us want to make right decisions every time, but we don't. We can't always know all the facts, don't have all the issues at hand, and so sometimes we make wrong mistakes. Sometimes those wrong decisions are the result of carelessly, indifferently making up our mind without seeking God's direction. The wisest way to make a decision is to find out what is the mind of God. What does He want us to do about this particular situation? And that's what I'm going to talk about in this message entitled The Holy Spirit, Our Guide. This is our last message in the series on the title of The Holy Spirit, The Power of the Holy Spirit in the Life of the Believer. And the title of this message is The Holy Spirit, Our Guide. I want you to turn, if you will, to John chapter 16. And all through this series, we have been looking at these chapters, 14, 15, 16 chapters, because they are so filled with significant admonitions from Christ. And this one has to do with the Holy Spirit, who is our guide, our leader. And He says, remember now, that His disciples are confused a little bit. They don't know what's going to happen because Jesus is talking about leaving them, and I'm sure they must be asking the question, well, when you leave, then what? What are we going to do now? And so He says in verse 12, I have many more things to say to you, but you cannot bear them now. But when He, the Spirit of truth, comes, He will guide you into all the truth, for He will not speak on His own initiative, but whatever He hears, He will speak, and He will disclose to you what is to come. He shall glorify Me, for He shall take of Mine and shall disclose it to you. All things that the Father has are Mine, therefore I said that He takes of Mine and will disclose it to you. Now all of us welcome wise, godly counsel, not necessarily just human advice, because advice is rather cheap and not worth a whole lot most of the time. And I want to give you a little admonition about seeking people's advice. Most of the time, not all the time, most of the time when you seek someone's advice, here's what they are prone to do. They're prone to tell you what they think you want to hear because it'll make you feel better. And secondly, it'll make them feel more accepted by you. Instead of telling us what the truth is or confronting us with the truth, more than likely, they're going to tell you what you want to hear, what will make you feel good, because sometimes that person wants your acceptance. My friend, if you're going to give advice, be sure you're giving godly advice, and be sure you're willing to confront them with the truth, no matter what their response is. To do otherwise is to do them a great injustice. Just to tell somebody something that they think, you think they want to hear, so they'll feel better about you, is to do them a great, great injustice. If you can't do any better than that, it's best to say, I tell you, I don't feel qualified to give you any advice at this point. I really think you need to seek advice somewhere else. But what we're talking about in this message is not advice. We're talking about a promise that Jesus made concerning all of us. Thank God he made it. Thank God he fulfilled it. And thank God that every single believer today has this wonderful promise. Look, if you will, in the 13th verse of the 16th chapter, for he says, but when the Spirit of truth comes, he will guide you into all the truth. So let me say, first of all, that the Holy Spirit is an all-sufficient guide for us in the decisions of our life. Well, it's very evident that he is, because Jesus said on one occasion, in fact, in this very same chapter, the 7th verse, he said, I tell you, it is to your advantage that I go away. He says, because if I don't go away, the helper will not come, but when I go away, I will send him. And you recall, he says, I will send him, he'll be in you, with you, and upon you. And here in this passage, he says, he'll be your guide. One of the ministries of the Holy Spirit is to lead us in our decisions, to guide us in our daily affairs, to give us direction about how we to spend or invest our life, and to prevent us from making those mistakes that oftentimes the consequences are deadly in our life. And so he says, when he comes, he will guide you, the Bible says, into all truth. Now think about this, that every time you and I make a decision, God the Father, God the Son, God the Holy Spirit are all in on that decision. Now look at this, if you will, in verse 13. He says, for he will not speak on his own initiative, but whatever he hears, he will speak. And he will disclose to you what is to come. He shall glorify me, for he shall take of mine or from me, and shall disclose it or reveal it to you. All things that the Father has are mine. Therefore, I said that he takes of mine or from me and will disclose it to you. Now, let me explain what that means to them. What he was saying to them was this. When the Holy Spirit comes, he's going to tell you what to do next. They were confused and frustrated and full of fear. If you leave us, what's going to happen? How are we going to know what to do next? You've been leading us for 3 years. We've been following you. He says, when the Holy Spirit comes, you won't have to worry about what to do next. He will guide you into all truth. And the way he'll do it is this. He says, the Holy Spirit will receive from me. I will disclose it to him. He will disclose it to you. So God the Father, God the Son, God the Holy Spirit are all involved in your decision-making and my decision-making process. And what he's simply saying to them in verse 14 when he says, he shall glorify me, he was saying to them at that point in their lives, when the Holy Spirit comes, he's going to explain to you what's going to happen tomorrow when he's going to be crucified. He's going to explain to you the meaning of the crucifixion. He's going to explain and encourage your heart about the resurrection so you'll know what took place. All things that the Father has are mine. Therefore, I said that he takes from me and will disclose it to you. So he says the way you and I receive direction is from the Father through the Lord Jesus Christ by the indwelling presence of the Holy Spirit, which is what he's saying to us here. Now, if you'll think about it, that the Holy Spirit is a person of the Trinity, God the Father, God the Son, God the Holy Spirit. One of the attributes of the Godhead, God the Father, God the Son, God the Holy Spirit, is omniscience. That is, they know everything. There's not anything about our past, present, or future that they don't know absolutely, completely, fully, and perfectly. Therefore, when he says, when he comes, he will guide you into all truth, the Holy Spirit will never have to second guess anything. He'll never be scratching his head trying to figure out what to do next. He will always know exactly what to tell us. He will always have perfect knowledge and wisdom about our past, present, and future because he is a person of the Trinity. Now, if you'll notice, look, if you will, in chapter 14 and verse 17. Because here he identifies him another way. He says in the 17th verse, that is the Spirit of truth whom the world cannot receive. So he not only calls him the Holy Spirit, our helper, but he also calls him the Holy Spirit, the Spirit of truth. Chapter 15 and verse 26, he says, when the helper comes, whom I will send to you from the Father, that is the Spirit of truth. And then, of course, in our passage here, when the Spirit of truth comes, that's a wonderful, reaffirming, comforting thing to understand that the one who is going to be directing us is the Spirit of truth. That is, all truth is to be found in the person of the Holy Spirit, in the Lord Jesus Christ, in God the Father. Remember what Jesus said? He said, I am the way and I am the truth. No man comes to the Father but by me. I am the way, the life, and the truth. No man comes to the Father but by me. So he says the Holy Spirit is the Spirit of truth. And so he promises us that the one who is going to be directing us is the Spirit of truth. Now here is the wonderful part of it. Not only has he promised us guidance from heaven, but God took another step. He says that when you and I receive the Lord Jesus Christ as our personal Savior, the Holy Spirit came to indwell every single one of us. And you recall he said when he comes, he'll be in you, with you, and upon you, and he will abide with you forever, so that all of us have indwelling us the person, not the force, not the thing, not an it, the person of the Holy Spirit. And he within us is like having an inbuilt compass. That is, we have someone on the inside of us who will direct us properly, exactly the right way every single time. He will never make a mistake. I didn't say we wouldn't. He will never make a mistake. He will never misguide us, mislead us. He will never teach us anything that is not true. He's the Spirit of truth, and so every single believer is one who has the Holy Spirit living inside or inside him or her, and therefore it's like having a compass on the inside. And what we must do is our spirit must be in tune with the Holy Spirit and in agreement with Him. And when our spirit is in agreement with the Holy Spirit, we will make the right decision every single time. That is the promise of the leadership of the Holy Spirit in our life. Now, he says when the Spirit of truth comes, He will guide you into what? He will guide you into all truth. Now, here's the promise. I say all of that to say that He is a sufficient guide because He's living on the inside of us and knows everything and is there instantaneously. We can consult Him. Instantly we can consult Him, and He's not there on a temporary basis. He's there from the moment you receive Him as your personal Savior. Forever the Spirit of God is indwelling and abiding within us so that we always, without an exception, no matter what's going on, we always have Him to rely upon, to trust in, to give us guidance. What a wonderful, reassuring thing to live in this crazy, mixed up, sinful world of ours where so many people have so much advice that is so absolutely unscriptural, unbiblical, anti-God, anti-Christ, and yet we have one on the inside of us who says, listen to the one who is within you, the Holy Spirit. Don't listen to all the voices about you. Isn't it amazing that people open the newspaper and try to find out the will of God of their life? I don't think that's really what they're looking for. But being Christians, they look in there and read their astrological sign. I want to tell you, nothing could be emptier than that. There isn't anybody on the face of this earth who knows your future. The only one who knows your future is the one who created you, who knows it as well as he does your past. Why in the world would any Christian want to look to see what some ungodly person who's trying to read the stars, who knows anything about them? When, listen, you don't even have to open the newspaper. You've got the one who knows it all living on the inside, and his name is the Holy Spirit. He is a person of the Trinity. How foolish to spend your money sending it to somebody to write out your signs and write out your future when they don't know anything about you. You know, listen, let me tell you something. I could write up enough stuff that I know about things and persons and places and times and write it up and say, man, read this. And if this got your birth or your name on it, you know what you do? What your mind would do, your mind would begin to look back and sort of search and think and evaluate, you say, well, yeah, that does sort of fit me. Friend, you can talk yourself into a lot of things. That's why the Spirit of God is within us as a warning against error and likewise a guide to all truth. And so here's what Jesus said. He says, I promise you. Jesus says, I promise you, I'm going to send you one who will tell you what to do next in every decision you have to make. Now, He's not going to drive us. He says He's going to lead us. Now think about this. First of all, God the Father loves us unconditionally. He knows our failures, our weaknesses. He knows oftentimes you and I have to make decisions when we don't have all the facts. Sometimes the situations are such that we can't know all the facts. We can't always know all the truth. That's why the sovereign Spirit works within us to give us guidance and leadership that oftentimes will not fit the world's opinion. And so the world says, why nobody in their right mind would do that. But it's not a matter of being in our right mind. It's a matter of knowing the mind of God. The one who loves us unconditionally, the one who is involved in every aspect of our life, has so condescended to come in the person of the Spirit to live on the inside of us, as he says, in order to give us absolute clear guidance. Now, let me ask you, what happens when you're trying to find out God's will for your life or in some particular situation? How many of you have some favorite verses you go to? Come on now, be honest. Think about it. That's right. Yeah, I know you do. And I wonder if sometimes when you really want to do something, if you don't have one you can sort of go to and, you know, somehow that one always says what you want it to say. That's not what I'm talking about. But think about, for example, how often in the Scriptures God reassures us of His guidance. Well, let's turn back, if you will, to the 23rd Psalm, the one you probably know the best of all and can quote the best. And I don't know whether you've thought about it or not, but there are two times in this passage that He assures us and promises us guidance, the guidance of the Spirit. Now, listen to what He says in Psalm 23. I know you know it by heart, but there's something about looking at it. Look at this. He says, "The Lord is my shepherd, therefore I shall not want. He makes me lie down in green pastures." He does what? "He leads me beside quiet waters." Verse 3, "He restores my soul," and then "He guides me into the paths of righteousness." Here is a promise of our Lord of His leadership in our life. Turn to Psalm 32. There are lots of them. We'll just hit a few of them. Psalm 32, and you recall in verse 8 what He says. He says, "I will instruct you and teach you," or lead you, "in the way which you should go. I will counsel you with my eye upon you." Then, if you'll recall in the 31st chapter of Isaiah, I believe it is, He says, "He heard a voice behind Him saying, 'This is the way, walk ye in it.'" Proverbs 3, 5, and 6 says, "Trust in the Lord with all thine heart. Lean not to your own understanding. In all your ways acknowledge Him, and He shall direct your path." Luke chapter 12, verse 12 says, "The Holy Spirit shall teach you in the same hour what you ought to say." That is, guide us, lead us. All through the Scriptures, God assures us and promises us His leadership. Now, why? Because He wants the best for us, and He knows in order for us to have His best, we must know what to do and how to do it next. Now, let's look at some examples in the New Testament of how Jesus fulfilled His promise. He said, "When He, the Spirit of truth, comes, He'll guide you into all truth." Well, did He really do that? He certainly did. And here are several examples of how the Spirit of God led those servants of God as the New Testament church began to make decisions that were difficult for them. So look, if you will, first of all, in Acts chapter 11. Acts chapter 11, you'll recall, is the incident of Peter having been to Cornelius' house and how the Gentiles heard the gospel, and now he's got to explain it all and sort of defend his preaching and what happened there. And he answers that in the 11th chapter by saying in verse 12, "And the Spirit told me to go with them." Here's Peter saying, the reason I did what I did is because the Holy Spirit gave me clear guidance to go with them without any misgivings. Listen, "And the Spirit told me to go with them without misgivings." Very clear guidance. Turn over, if you will, to chapter 13. And here Paul and Barnabas and those apostles there in the church. Chapter 13 of Acts, verse 1. "There were at Antioch in the church prophets, teachers, Barnabas, Simeon, who was called Niger, and Lucius of Cyrene, and Manian, who had been brought up with Herod, the Tetrarch, and Saul. And while they were ministering to the Lord and fasting, the Holy Spirit said," listen, "the Holy Spirit said, 'Set apart for me Barnabas and Saul for the work to which I've called them.' Then when they had fasted and prayed and laid their hands on them, they sent them away." So here is clear direction. The Holy Spirit said, send them away. That is, send them out to share the gospel of Jesus Christ. Turn to Acts chapter 16. And you recall here on the second missionary journey that Paul has Silas with him. And here's where they get in trouble. But before they do, they're headed in one direction and something happens. If you recall in verse 6 of Acts 16, And they passed through the Phrygian and Galatian region, having been forbidden by the Holy Spirit to speak the word in Asia. Clear cut direction, clear sense of direction. The Holy Spirit said, don't do it. That is, don't preach the gospel in Asia. And when they had come to Mysia, they were trying to go into Bithynia, and the Spirit of Jesus did not permit them. So again, the Holy Spirit is giving them clear direction. What did Jesus say? When He, the Spirit of truth, has come, He will guide you into all truth. Then turn, if you will, to Acts chapter 20 and the 23rd verse. Paul is on his way. He's going to Rome one of these days and going into some great difficulty, going to be imprisoned and so forth. And some of his friends have been trying to tell him that. And verse 22 says, "And now bound in spirit, I'm on my way to Jerusalem, not knowing what will happen to me there, except that the Holy Spirit solemnly testifies to me in every city, saying that bonds and afflictions await me." Now, here are just four instances in the Scriptures how the Holy Spirit, listen to this, specifically, clearly, personally gives direction to God's servants for the decisions they are to make in their life. You say, well, now, I understand that's for the apostles, but what about us? So I want you to turn, if you will, to Romans chapter 8. Because the promise that Jesus gave to His apostles was not simply to them only, but to all of us, so that the promise of the work and the ministry of the Holy Spirit, that was He was to perform in those days, He still performs today. So look, if you will, in Romans 8. He says in verse 14, "For all who are being led by the Spirit of God, these are the sons of God," which is His way of simply saying, it is the natural, normal way for the sons and daughters of God to live. How's that? To be led by the Holy Spirit. That is, that's our lifestyle. When you trusted Jesus Christ as your personal Savior, you gave up your rights to yourself, and so therefore, from that point on, you and I were to follow Him, to obey Him, to walk after Him, to walk uprightly before Him. In order to do that, we had to know what to do, when to do it, how to do it. And so He says, when the Spirit of truth has come, He will guide you into all the truth. He says, the sons and daughters of God are led by the Spirit of God. And turn, if you will, to Galatians chapter 5. And you'll recall He says in verse 16 of Galatians 5, He says, "But I say, walk by the Spirit, and you will not carry out the desires of the flesh." What is He saying? He says that you and I are to live our lives how? Leaning upon, relying upon the Holy Spirit. That is, relying upon His guidance, relying upon His energy, relying upon His direction day by day. It is the natural, normal course for the believer to daily, in the mornings when we awaken, seek the guidance of the Holy Spirit in our life, in our decisions, whatever that decision may be. That's the normal way believers are to live. We should arise in the morning, putting on the whole armor, He says, the helmet of salvation, breastplate of righteousness, loins girded about with truth, feet shod with the preparation of the gospel of peace, sword of the Spirit, above all taking the shield of faith, and He says, above all else, praying. That is, we're to dress up in the morning when we get up to face the day and all the things that are going to happen. And not only that, but to ask and to seek the guidance of the Holy Spirit who's living within us, this inbuilt compass we have, the person of the Spirit, seeking His direction and guidance, asking for His warnings when we head in the wrong direction, asking for His clear guidance when we're about to make a decision. We are to, listen, we are to live enveloped by the person of God. Listen, in the mind of God, He never sees us getting up and going over yonder apart from Him. The Spirit of God sees us. God sees us as living. That is, indwelling in His presence, baptized in His presence, enveloped in His presence, enmeshed in His presence, permeated, saturated with God. There's no separation between us and Him. And we are to live each moment, each day, aware of His presence, and that's what godly living is all about. A godly man or a godly woman is a person who lives in the awareness that they're walking in the presence of the Lord Jesus Christ moment by moment, day by day. And you see, a person who is seeking the mind of God, seeking the Spirit's guidance and direction, never sees themselves at any moment separated from Him or doing anything apart from the presence of Christ, who is living within us in the presence of the Holy Spirit. So, When you and I think about the Spirit's guidance, don't look back and say, well, that's what he said to the apostles. He said, when the Spirit of truth has come, he'll guide you into all truth. He also said, when the Spirit of truth comes, what will happen? He said, ye shall receive power after that the Holy Ghost has come upon you, and ye shall be my witnesses in Jerusalem, Judea, Samaria, the uttermost parts of the earth. So you can't take one of those promises and say, well, I'm going to claim these and ignore those. No, God knew how absolutely, totally dependent you and I would be upon him to make the right decisions. Now, there are enough of you who are listening who have some awesome decisions to make. Number one, who are you going to marry? God help the man and woman who flips the coin and says, I'll choose her. And God help the person who answers that kind of flip. Because some people are just about that careless. They say, well, you know, if you've got a choice in life, you just use your good common sense and make a choice. Common sense won't work apart from the Holy Spirit. Because the common sense becomes worldly sense apart from the Spirit. That does not mean that we're not to use our minds, which God has given us. But that mind needs to be sanctified by the Spirit of God. And we're going to talk about in a few moments how the Spirit does lead us and guide us. But the most important thing is that you and I to rely upon him. Now, the third thing I want us to note here is this. When he says, when the Spirit of truth comes, he'll guide us into all truth. That is, the Spirit of truth always guides us with a particular purpose in mind. It's a threefold purpose, really. And here's what the threefold purpose is. Number one, the Holy Spirit is there to guide us, to prevent us from making wrong decisions in the immediate present. He knows we are prone to make decisions sometimes with snap judgment. We don't think, so we want to make one right now. Look, if you will, in the very first verse of this chapter, what he says. He says, now these things I have spoken to you that you may be kept from stumbling. I don't want you to falter. I don't want you to fall. That is, I don't want you to make the wrong decision. So he says, what I'm telling you is for the purpose of preventing you from making the wrong decisions. Making decisions in your life that'll be detrimental to you. He says, so I want to tell you, when the Spirit of truth comes, he will lead you. He will guide you. He will show you the way. He will teach you. And so one of the primary motivations of the Holy Spirit leading us is to prevent us from making those mistakes in the immediate present in which we live. Those daily things that we have to decide. The second motivation is that you and I may fulfill God's great purpose for our life. If you recall in Ephesians chapter 5, what he says in this passage, look there for a moment if you will. Beginning in the 15th verse of the 5th chapter of Ephesians. Therefore, be careful how you walk, how you live, not as unwise men or women, but as wise, making the most of your time, which means, listen, making the most of your life. Reaching your life's potential, fulfilling God's great purpose for your life, making the most of your time because the days are evil. So then, do not be foolish, but understand what the will of the Lord is for your life, whatever that might be. And we know the verses following say, one of God's purposes in our life is to be filled with the Spirit. But think about this. The Holy Spirit is your guide living within you moment by moment, day by day. He is there eternally, but he's permanent. He is instantaneously accessible to us, and he is there to prevent us from making mistakes moment by moment in our daily decision process. Secondly, he's there to guide us to make the right decision about our overall purpose in life. What are you living for? Spending it or investing it? Where are you headed in life? What are your goals? What are your ambitions? What are your dreams out there? Are these things that are consistent with God's purpose and plan for your life? That is, what is the will of God? He says the Spirit of God is living within you in order to protect you and guide you and lead you to make wise decisions. It is foolish to make decisions in our life and ignore the presence, the power, and the preeminent right of God to guide us in making those decisions. There's a third motivation. And that is, that motivation has to do with God's ultimate purpose in our life, which is in Romans 8:29, when he says that he predestined us to be conformed to the likeness of his Son. So, the Holy Spirit is indwelling us, is leading us and guiding us with a threefold purpose in mind. That tomorrow morning, whatever you're facing, you'd make the right decision. He would keep you from stumbling. Secondly, as you pursue God's purpose in your life, that you'd make right decisions in fulfilling that purpose. And ultimately, that you and I would be able to look back in our life and see that we've made right decisions all along the way. And in the process of making those right decisions, God was shaping us and conforming us to the likeness of His Son, Jesus Christ. My friend, do you realize how much God loves you? That He loves you and me enough to put somebody on the inside of us who has promised to direct us, guide us clearly in every single decision in our life. He said, well, now, wait a minute. Nobody is going to always make the right decision. I didn't say they would. I said there is somebody on the inside of you who will guide us every single time to make the right decision in every single matter. I didn't say we always wanted to do what He said. I didn't say we would always do exactly what He said. But He's there to guide us if we will. Which leads us to a very major question here about the whole idea of the guidance of the Holy Spirit. And that is simply this. The question comes, are there any conditions that God uses by which to guide us? And there are. So I want you to jot them down, and if you're wise, you'll jot them down. There are some conditions upon which the Lord guides us through the Holy Spirit. What is the first condition? Well, the first condition is that you be a child of God. You say, well, you mean to tell me that if I don't believe in Jesus, God's not going to guide me? Correct. You say, well, but I've been talking to God, and God's been guiding me. No, He hasn't. My friends, you can think up all kinds of stuff. You can imagine all kinds of things. Listen, just because you hear a voice doesn't mean it's the voice of God. The devil speaks. Demons speak. There are a lot of foul, ungodly, evil voices that you can hear. And the only way you're going to hear God's voice is when you hear it through the person of Jesus Christ. Jesus said, I am the way, the truth, and the life. No man comes to the Father but by me. Now think about this. If the Holy Spirit indwelling us is God's method of guiding us, how does the Holy Spirit indwell us? Only after you and I have been forgiven of our sin through the shedding of the blood of Jesus Christ at Calvary, confessing that sin, repenting of that sin, and receiving Jesus Christ as our Savior. The moment we received Him as our Savior, the Holy Spirit came within us to indwell us, to seal us forever as a child of God. And He set up housekeeping within our body to live forever, to be our guide, our leader, in giving us direction for all of our decisions. He comes following the forgiveness of our sin and placing our faith in the person of Jesus Christ. That's when He comes. The only work of the Holy Spirit outside of the life of the believer as it relates to the unbeliever is convicting that unbeliever that they need to be saved. So there is guidance from the Holy Spirit to the unbeliever. What is it? His guidance is that you're living in sin. His guidance is that you need the Lord Jesus Christ as your Savior. His guidance is that you would understand what it means to be saved, how to be saved, and why the atoning death of Jesus Christ at Calvary makes it possible for you to be accepted in the eyes of Almighty God, though you're unworthy, living in sin, and have rebelled against God. The Spirit of God will clarify that in your mind so that you can be saved. Once you receive Jesus Christ as your Savior, Spirit of God comes in. There He is to guide you, lead you, and dwell you. So, the first step, first requirement, first condition upon which the Spirit of God guides is that we receive Him as our Savior so that the Holy Spirit is living within us. The second step is this. The second condition is that you and I would yield ourselves to Him. Now listen, I'm going to put a little parentheses here because I'm going to come back and mention something. The Spirit of God is not going to give clear guidance to a believer who is walking in rebellion toward Him. You're walking in rebellion toward the Lord Jesus Christ, and you're seeking God's guidance and direction in very important decisions in your life. While you're rebelling toward what He wants over here, you want Him to ignore that while you get His clear direction over here. I want to tell you, He doesn't operate that way. And that's the reason so many people who are Christians make very, very wrong and oftentimes very expensive and destructive decisions. They made the decisions when they were out of the will of God, not walking in the Spirit, walking in rebellion toward God. How many young men and young women have come to me and said, I got married. When I was living in sin, I was backslidden on God. I didn't ask God. I just did it, and now I'm in a mess. Or I made a decision about this job when I was in a half-backslidden condition, wasn't going to church, and I wasn't reading my Bible much, wasn't praying much, and I think I made a wrong decision. Listen, when you get out of the Spirit of God, out of the will of God, doing what God wants you to do and start making decisions, I'm telling you, you're going to make wrong, expensive, and oftentimes destructive decisions. And so, one of the conditions of the Holy Spirit leading us is to be yielded to Him. Now, just for my own curiosity, I just reconfirmed this in my mind. I got a compass the other day, and I thought, well, now, point this thing, always going to be pointing to the north. And I think, now, how can I make it point some other way and mislead me? So I picked up a magnet, and I didn't even have to put it up on it. I just sort of waved it around. When I start waving the magnet around that needle on the compass, the needle started doing all kind of things. Let me tell you something. A magnet does to the needle of a compass what sin does to our understanding and our vision of God's clear guidance. It messes it all up. That is, it'll mislead us. Listen, the Spirit of God is going to lead us, but when we allow sin in our life, you see, once I put the magnet close by the compass, threw it all off. I can make that needle go anywhere I want to. And when I'm living in the flesh and want my way, selfishly desiring my way, you can do anything you want to do, but you won't get God's leadership. You can make it look right, but it won't be right. You can't confound the Holy Spirit. You can't frustrate Him. You can't make His needle point the wrong way. But what happens is, in our minds, we point the wrong way. We look in the other direction. We look in the wrong direction when we allow sin to influence our decision. If you want the Lord's guidance, you have to come to Him with open hands and open arms saying, Lord, what do you want? Now listen, I'll tell you when you know that you're yielded. You want to know? Say amen. I'll tell you when you know that you're yielded. When you can say to Him, Lord, I want your direction. And if the answer is no, it's okay. It's really okay. When you can tell Him that if what you're seeking is not His will, it's okay, then you know that you're surrendered. But as long as you're defending it, and as long as you're working at it, and as long as you're struggling at it, it is only when you can say, Lord, it's okay. It's all right. If that's not what you want, it's what I'd like to have, but Lord, if that's not your will, it's all right. Because I know that you love me enough that you're only going to guide me to do and to have the right thing, and so therefore, if that's not in your will, it's going to be all right. If you can't say that, you're not yielded. And my friend, one of the reasons we need to walk in the Spirit by the Spirit daily, think about this, every day, you and I make decisions. You say, well, I'm just a homemaker. I don't make all the important decisions. Yes, you do. That decision as to what to say to your son or your daughter, that may be a tape that goes off in their minds for years and years and years to come, is a very vital decision. Those little decisions that we make that we think are insignificant sometimes are the turning point in a person's life. I could think of about three things that come to my mind just when I said that, of things that people have said to me that they said sort of off the cuff, didn't realize what they were saying, that had a profound effect upon my life. Don't discredit those little decisions as saying, well, you know, that's not really significant. Let me tell you, my friend, only on the other side of glory will you and I be able to understand what was significant and what was insignificant. We'll never be able to figure that one out on this side. And the Holy Spirit demands and requires yieldedness. Now, that parenthesis I spoke of a few moments ago, here's an exception. There will be times when it's very clear as you seek the Lord exactly what He wants you to do, but you flinch. That is, you say, oh, now wait a minute, God, hold it. I'm not too sure I can do that. And you start backing off the cliff. Lord, I'm not sure I can handle that one. I must be misreading you. And then you finally realize, yeah, that's exactly what God is saying. And we flinch. Now, let me tell you what's not wrong with flinching. Sometimes God has a pretty good size order for us. And sometimes what He requires of us is tough. It's difficult. Because sometimes he will lead us into difficulty, hardship, trials. He will never tempt us to do evil, but he will lead us where he knows we're going to be tempted. To strengthen us, to build up our character, to reveal to us what we are. It is always to your advantage, with no exception, to obey God. Always.

like getting anything out of the bargain basement. It's always going to be the best. The very best that a sovereign, omnipotent God can create for your circumstances. That's what he always has to offer. I didn't say you'd always like it. I didn't say it wouldn't be costly. I didn't say you wouldn't weep. I didn't say it wouldn't be hard, difficult, and sometimes very painful. But one thing I know for sure, hallelujah, it is always the very best. And so sometimes the yielding is a struggle. But the third requirement is that I must believe that he'll guide me. You see, if I don't anticipate it and look for it, here's what happens. If I say, well, I asked God to show me, but listen, when you ask the Lord's guidance and you believe that he will, remember what he says in Hebrews chapter 11, verse 6. Those who come to him must believe that he is, and he is a rewarder of those who diligently seek him. If I come to him and I really anticipate and believe he's going to, here's what happens. That's very important. What happens is you begin to be very sensitive. That is, the Holy Spirit makes you sensitive in what you see and what you hear, what's going on around you. The Spirit of God makes you sensitive to the Lord's leadership. He makes you sensitive to the things that are going on around you so that when he does give you guidance, you'll know it. And we're going to talk about how he gives us guidance in a moment. So you see, believing that you're going to receive it, anticipating it, is extremely important. What happens is, it's like something gears up within you to begin to look and to expect, to anticipate. And there's a sense of excitement that goes on, that begins to be generated within you when you begin to look for God's answer to your specific seeking of guidance. And personally, I think that's one of the most exciting things about the whole Christian life, is that when you're confronted with something and you don't know what to do and you begin to seek the Lord and you know he's going to show you, and then the excitement of knowing, I know I'm going to know the truth, I know I'm going to have the right sense of direction, and I know I'm going to do it even though I don't like the idea maybe, and even though I don't want to, ultimately I know I am. It's that wonderful process that God takes us through in getting us there. You've got to anticipate it. God wants to teach us to live every day in such a quiet, intimate oneness with him that we are walking sensitive to his presence and his still, small, quiet voice, how he speaks. And when you and I are walking anticipating that God's going to show us something here, something there, something over here, you think, yes, that's right. And what happens is your faith is greatly rewarded. Then there's one other requirement. None of us like this one. It's the worst one of all. The last requirement is that I must be willing to wait. If I've got to have it now, forget it. Psalm 27. Look at this psalm. You know this one by heart, I'm sure, but some folks do not. Psalm 27. Look, if you will, in this last verse. Wait for the Lord. Be strong, because he knows sometimes we'll weaken. Let your heart take courage. He knows sometimes we're going to be afraid. Yes, wait for the Lord. Look at it. Wait for the Lord. Be strong and let your heart take courage. Yes, wait for the Lord. There's sometimes that God's going to wait seconds. Sometimes it'll be minutes. Sometimes it'll be hours. Sometimes it'll be days. Sometimes it'll be weeks. Sometimes it'll be months. There are some things that could take more than a year. And you see, godly men and women are committed to waiting as long as necessary. Why would God do such a thing? That is, if he knows I need to know, why doesn't he tell me? Here's what happens. First of all, you start praying more. It's just automatic. And the heavier the burden about finding out what's right, the more you're going to pray. The second thing that happens is, because you want to be sure you hear the right thing from God, you get real honest about yourself. God is able to surface little things and little attitudes back here that you've not dealt with in a long time. All that little by little just starts rising to the surface. And you say, oh, I've got to deal with that. And I've got to deal with this and this. And so what happens is it's a time of cleanup. That is, the time of waiting is a time of cleanup. God begins to clean up some areas of our life that we had not particularly thought about maybe in a long time or overlooked or considered. And then not only that, God also

0: is able to make us aware how absolutely dependent we are upon Him. You've heard all the advice your friends have to offer, all the professional advice, all the professional counsel, and you know that you've got to hear it from God. God, I can't make a mistake. What do you want me to do in this situation? And what happens? Little by little, the Lord Jesus Christ, because He loves us, in this process of delaying the answer, we begin to pray, we begin to seek Him, we move closer to Him. He surfaces things that ought not to be there. We yield areas we have not yielded before. And before long, what He's done is He has grown us into the most wonderful, reassuring, beautiful, intimate relationship with Him. And I want to tell you something. In the eyes of God, the finished product with Him is not that we got the answer. The finished product with Him, the warm, intimate relationship with Him. And so what happens? He delays the answer. Sometimes it's because of circumstances, but so often it's because He wants to renew our minds and our relationship and our intimacy so that we are aware that every moment we are walking in His presence day by day. You see, our life should be a godly life. That doesn't mean like God, but that means so full of Him, so covered by Him, so enveloped by Him, so permeated, saturated by Him, that our life is a godly life. It's God's life here on this earth. God living His life through us in the presence of Christ and the Holy Spirit. So He delays the answer. Now, you should jot those down next time you have to make a decision. You might not have to wait, but 30 seconds, you know it. There's some things you're going to know instantly because you know the Spirit's mind about them. My friend, there's some things you can't afford to make a wrong decision about. And I challenge you to be sure that you're saved. Be sure that you yielded to Him. To be sure in your heart. Begin looking, expecting, anticipating. And then, most of all, be willing to wait for His timing. Now, how does He do it? So how does the Holy Spirit guide us and lead us? So let me give you some suggestions here. How does the Spirit of God, whom the Lord Jesus Christ promised to be our guide, how does He go about it? He says here, when He, the Spirit of truth, has come, He will guide us into all truth. Well, how does He go about guiding us? Well, first of all, He guides us by His Word. That is, in the Scriptures, there are some things that are very evident. For example, it's very evident in the Word of God that a person is to be saved, that they're to be baptized, that to forgive those who've wronged them, we're to be loving, we're to give to the Lord's work, we are to observe the Lord's Supper. There are many things that you and I know very evident and clearly in the Word of God. Listen carefully. The Holy Spirit will never lead you where the Word of God forbids you to go. The Holy Spirit will never lead you where the Word of God forbids you to go. And so the Holy Spirit is given to us, and His tool primarily is the Word of God. He says, "Thy Word is a lamp unto my feet and a light unto my path." That's the primary tool that God uses to guide us. Now, secondly, He uses the principles of the Word of God. You say, well, isn't that the same thing? Not really. Let me distinguish between the two. There are some things that are very clear. And that is, we should worship the Lord. Some things very clear. We should not commit adultery, should not be covetous, should not steal, lie, cheat, be deceptive. We don't even have to wonder what God says about that. It's very clear. But there are some decisions that you and I have to make that don't fall in the black and white area. They are sort of fuzzy and sort of gray. And so we think, well, how does the Spirit lead us in those directions? So let me give you four verses of Scripture. And if you'll just jot these four down, then I want to say something at the end of them. And they're very important. First of all, 1 Corinthians 10:31, which says that we're to do everything to the glory of God. Second scripture is Ephesians 5:20, which says we are to be able to give thanks in all things. The third scripture is Colossians 3:17, which says we're to do all things in the name of the Lord Jesus Christ. And the fourth text is Philippians 4:6-7, which talks about praying about everything. So let's say you come up against something that's foggy, hazy, it's not definite in the Word of God. So ask yourself this question. First of all, will God be glorified in this? Secondly, can I give thanks to God in this decision? Can I do this in the name of the Lord Jesus Christ? And can I honestly pray about it? And if I cannot do those four things, then I better not do it. If I can't pray sincerely about it, if I cannot do it in the name of the Lord Jesus Christ, if He cannot be glorified in it, and I cannot do it with thanksgiving to God, I had better not do it. So there are some principles there that you might just jot down, because there will be some of those situations and circumstances that are not quite as clear as some others. Now, a third tool He uses, we said first of all the Word, secondly the principles of Scripture. The third is circumstances. There'll be times when the circumstances will be so clear, we will know what God is saying. Does remember what He says in Romans 8:28? He says, God so engineers our circumstances that He always engineers them for our good, so that our circumstances will be such that we're listening and are sensitive to His leadership. Sometimes the circumstance will be such that it's very clear. Paul, in the 16th chapter of Acts, the Spirit of God said to him, don't go. The other situations in his life when he knew without any doubt that the circumstances were such that he was to preach a certain place or to do a certain thing. In your life and mine, circumstances are such that he closes the door or he opens the door. And then, of course, there's the whole idea of conviction. Now, what do I mean by conviction? Well, let's put it this way. It's like the Spirit of God just gives us this overwhelming sense of assurance. This is it. Or let's say that you're praying, for example, and you think, Lord, what shall I do in this situation? You're committed to Him, surrendered to Him, yielded to Him, want His best. And as you begin to pray about which move to make, the Spirit of God will begin to burden your heart about the right one. That is, as you begin to pray and you're committed to whatever He says, and you can say it's okay to either one of them, the Spirit of God begins to move the emphasis of your thinking, and you feel heavy about this particular one, till finally you know that's the decision. God uses our sensitivity to Him, our willingness to wait upon Him. He will strengthen our conviction in a given area, and all the rest just sort of fade away. And somehow things that were absolutely tremendously significant all boil down, and there's only one that really mattered. I'd much rather wait and get God's direction than to listen to all my friends who want to please me, want to feel good because they think they may have helped me. Think about this. The Holy Spirit is committed to giving you clear direction in your life no matter what. Now, I want to ask you a question. Have you ever been saved? I know the will of God for your life about that. And that is to give your life to Christ right now. You see, I'm thinking about next week. Behold, the Bible says today is the day of salvation. Have you been baptized since you've been saved? Well, I've been thinking about it. I'm going to do it one of these days. You need to be baptized now. It's a witness of what God's done in your heart now. Are you a tither? Well, I've been thinking about it in the future. God has never told anybody to be saved next month, to start to be baptized a year from now, to start tithing when they got all their finances straightened out, or to forgive someone else when they have first asked to be forgiven. There's some things God's never done. He doesn't operate that way. And I simply want to ask you this last question. Has God told you something, given you a sense of direction, spoken to your spirit during this message about something you need to make a decision about, and you know the right thing to do? Are you committed to doing it? If you are, you're walking in the Spirit. And if you're not, you are not. It's dangerous to make decisions. We're living in disobedience to God. Father, we love You and praise You for giving us the Spirit. And we pray that every single one of us would be wise enough to wait ever how long is necessary to be sure we have the mind of the Spirit in all of our decisions. I pray, Father, for those who need to be saved, that they would not put it off another day, but to be willing to ask for the forgiveness of their sins, to ask you, Lord Jesus Christ, to be their Savior, and to trust you to respond to their request by the forgiveness and sending the Holy Spirit to indwell them and to seal them as a child of God. And Lord, there's people who are in the process of making decisions, some of them very crucial, some irrevocable, some with long-lasting consequences. If the decision is wrong, it'll be devastating. Would you lead them back through those four requirements to make the right decision, to be sure they're saved, their wills are yielded, they're expecting and anticipating your answer, and they're waiting until you make it clear, is my prayer in Jesus' name. Amen.
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3: Today's scripture reading is Proverbs chapter 2, verses 1 through 5. My son, if you will receive my words and treasure my commandments within you, make your ear attentive to wisdom, incline your heart to understanding. For if you cry for discernment, lift your voice for understanding. If you seek her as silver and search for her as for hidden treasures, then you will discern the fear of the Lord and discover the knowledge of God.
2: Learning to listen to God is an essential part of following His will. He speaks to His children through Scripture. The Bible is a rich revelation of who God is, His character, His promises, and His purposes. It's an invaluable source that can help Christians discover what He's like and develop trust in Him. As we take in His Word, we can listen for the ways He might be directing us to apply it. God designed prayer to be a conversation, not a monologue. When we bring our heart to Him, we should linger, making space for Him to speak into our stillness. Circumstances. Throughout Scripture, the Lord revealed His ways to men and women through their circumstances, and He hasn't stopped. Situations change, but our God does not. Others. Pastors, friends, and mentors can all speak truth into our life. The Lord places believers in community so they can be encouraged, challenged, and helped. In order to reach His children, God uses all four of these avenues, often working through two or more simultaneously. Our part is to stay attentive, always remembering that a message from the Lord will agree with His Word. What might He be saying to you today?
4: What's the single most important element in decision-making? Well, with a reminder for believers, here's a moment with Charles Stanley.
0: Would you say that the decisions that you're making are wise or unwise? I think about people who never consider the will of God for their life. They make decisions based on what they want, how they feel, what makes them feel good, or what other people think, and never asking, what's the will of the Father? Unwise. Unwise decision. And we could go through life thinking about all the decisions that people make. For example, they stack up credit on their credit cards to the point that they know they can't make the payments. Why do they do that? Unwise decisions. People make unwise decisions because they leave out the most important thing in their life, and that is the wisdom of Almighty God. And so they just operate on the basis of how they feel, what comes natural, what do other people think, what do I want, what do I desire. And so if you make decisions based on those things, you'll make unwise decisions. And what we forget is this: every unwise decision, whether it's major or maybe not so major, it has consequences. And we live in a time when people do not want to think about consequences. They just want to think about the here and now, what I want, what makes me feel good, and so forth. What about the consequences? Consequences are there, and God tells us all through the Scripture. He shows us
5: in the lives of people. He gives us the principle, the consequences to unwise decisions in our life. He started off showing us that in the Garden of Eden. We are still all suffering from those decisions in the garden. Let me ask you this. Have you made a decision recently that you have already seen that it was unwise because the consequences have come so quickly into your life? Or are you thinking about decisions that you've made, or rather major decisions, and you're thinking, well, I'm not sure about the consequences. You want to be sure about the consequences? What place does God have in your decision-making process? Are you going to live it on your own, or are you going to be wise enough to seek the wisdom of God before you make any decision?
4: God's wisdom is available to those who trust in His Son, Jesus Christ. Learn about the Christian life at intouch.org.
5: One thing we need to instruct our children in is to ask that question. What is the wise thing to do? Not what is everybody else doing. What's the wisest thing to do? Well, in other words, what does God see? On the basis of His omniscience of knowing everything, omnipotence having all power, omnipresence being He's in the middle of everything you're dealing with, the question is, what is the wisest thing to do?
4: You have a decision to make, and you have several options. Each one looks equally viable. How do you know which is the right choice? Welcome to In Touch, the teaching ministry of Dr. Charles Stanley. Today's lesson from the New Testament book of James will help you see whether you're currently living wisely or foolishly as you learn how to develop the skill of good decision making. Let's listen in to Dr. Stanley's message.
5: What place does God have in your decision making process? Before you make any decision, you should always ask this question. Is this the wisest thing to do? Whether it's major or minor, is this the wisest thing to do? Wisdom is a gift from God. Living unwisely is a very expensive lifestyle to every aspect of our life. Now, I want you to think about this for a moment. There are two different kinds of wisdom. There's the wisdom of God, and there's the wisdom that comes through man's thinking. And I want you to turn, if you will, to James. Over to James, and I want you to look at this passage here in James. People who live in foolishly, and what they're doing, here's what they do. And many people would be happy to have, listen, to have position, intellect, talent, and possessions. Well, if I have a high position, I think I'm smart, and I think I'm talented, and I have plenty of money. What else do you need in life? Let me ask you a question. If you have all four of those, and you are recognized with all four of those, is it going to get you to heaven? No. Is it going to give you peace in your heart? No. You see, the wisdom of the world, this is the wisdom of the world. This is what causes people to be arrogant. I can handle it. And they look at their possessions, their talent, their skills, their intellect, and all of this, and they think, well, I can handle anything life throws. No, they can't. But that's the foolish way to live. That's the unwise way. And so when James speaks here in this third chapter, in verse 13, he asks this question, and similar to what Paul asked. Who among you is wise and understanding? Let him show by his good behavior his deeds in the gentleness of wisdom. But if you have bitter jealousy and selfish ambition in your heart, do not be arrogant and so lie against the truth. This wisdom is not that which comes down from above, but is earthly, natural, and demonic. Now, I want you to think about this for a moment. He says it is earthy, natural, and demonic. Now, what does he mean by that? Here it means by earthy, that it's limited to what man can do. It's limited to man's reasoning and his thinking and his attempts and his accomplishments in life. That's how limited that is. Well, how smart is man today? We might be able to invent things and go to the moon and this, that, and the other, but can't get along with each other. And so we can think about all the things that man's wisdom and his knowledge and understanding without God can create. Can't do anything without God. It's earthy. So that's one part of wisdom. And then secondly, he says, it is natural. That is, we all have a naturalness in us. And that is, that part of us that does not want to obey God. That part of us that is subject to temptation. That part of us that desires our will and our way. You may not yield to it, but all of us have that naturalness in us. Some people call it a sin nature. Call it what you want to, but all of us have it. And so he says, those who are walking unwisely, their wisdom is earthy, doesn't get anywhere. And secondly, it's natural, it's sensual. It relates to the fallen nature. And if you recall in 1 Corinthians chapter 2, verse 14, he says, but a natural man doesn't accept the things of the Spirit of God. They're foolishness to him. And he cannot understand them because they're spiritually appraised. So you get in a discussion with somebody who doesn't believe what you believe about the Lord Jesus Christ, the God of holy things. And you know what? We say, well, why can't you believe that? And you know why they can't? Because God said they couldn't. Apart from the Spirit of God, they will not be able to understand the things of God. And so maybe you may be one of those persons and you're listening to this message and you're saying, well, I don't believe all that. You know why you don't believe it? If you're just putting everything on your knowledge and your wisdom and your basis, he says this is a description of wisdom without God. That is man's knowledge. It's earthy. It's very limited. Secondly, it's sensual. That is, as he says, it's natural. And that is, it's corrupt. But then he says, for example, listen to it, it's demonic. Its root is found in Satan himself. So go back to Genesis chapter 3. Everything was absolutely perfect. And Satan convinced Eve. She believed a lie. And look at the consequences. There are many people today, and you may be one of them. You've listened to the devil's lie. You've listened to him say to you, you don't need God. Those church people are weak. You can handle it. You're smart enough to handle it. You got position. You got money. You got intellect. You got talent. You don't need that religious stuff at all. Mark it down. That is the voice of the devil. The Word of God says it is demonic. It deals with your naturalness and that earthiness a part of you. And if you listen to Satan's lies, he's always going to tell you, well, this is the easy way. The issue is this. What's the wise way? What is the wisest thing to do? When your children come to you and they ask you, well, what should I do about this, that, and the other? What do you say to them? Well, let me think about it. Or do you say to them, no, or why not? Because I said so. Or why don't you say to them, I've been thinking about that. And my conclusion is it's not the wisest thing to do. One thing we need to instruct our children in is to ask that question. What is the wise thing to do? Not what is everybody else doing. What's the wisest thing to do? Well, in other words, what does God see? On the basis of his omniscience of knowing everything, omnipotence having all power, omnipresence being he's in the middle of everything you're dealing with, the question is, what is the wisest thing to do? Now, here's why you shouldn't be asking everybody you know. Because, first of all, you get a lot of different opinions. Then you're right back where you started, only more frustrated, more confused. God is going to always tell you exactly what you need to hear. Because he's going to be honest with us about everything. And I think about, I've made a lot of decisions after all these years, and some of them I've made, if I'd go back, I'd do it a little differently, but we were trying to find a house in Atlanta when I first moved here. Couldn't find a house anywhere. And finally found one that was sort of okay. And it was not like me to finally say okay on something like that, but I did. But the Lord, in his wisdom, believe me, it's his wisdom, I put in the contract, if there's any water in the basement, I wouldn't take the house. That night it rained. It rained so much that there was a foot of water in the basement of the house the next day. So I canceled it. And so I think, God, what are you up to? That very week, my wife found the exact house we were looking for. Now, I didn't wait for God. I didn't say, what's the wisest thing to do? I don't think this is the right one. Then don't buy it. But I did anyway. But then the Lord redeemed me from that. So then I was in the process of buying an automobile. I'd been hit from behind and knocked me about 30-some feet down the road. And I waited for months to buy a car. And so I finally thought I'd be very modest about what I was going to drive and so forth. So I kept looking around and, you know, what, you know, you get to buy a car, you just go, oh, what am I going to do? So I finally found one I thought would be a pretty nice car and not too much. I'm sitting in it, and I drove it three times. Well, that should have told me something, but it didn't. And so I'm sitting there, and the fellow walks up and says, well, what do you think? I said, I'm thinking about it. I'm sitting there. I can still remember the color. I can still remember the dashboard after all these years. And I'm thinking, what should I do? It's like God said to me, listen to this. Do you want this, or do you want my best? I thought that was pretty good. Do you want this, or do you want my best? I said, God, I want your best. The fellow came over and asked me what I thought. I told him, you're not going to understand what I'm thinking about. But here's an illustration. A couple of months or so later, I don't know the exact time, I was going to a meeting with this gentleman, and he said, why don't you buy your car? I said, God hadn't given me any peace about buying one for some reason. And he said, what kind would you buy if you wanted one? I said, well, and God is my witness. I never even thought of it. I said, well, I'd have one just like this. 3 days later, he sent me a check to buy an automobile just like his. Now, let's put it this way. Here's the issue. The car he gave me the money to buy was way out of the category of the one I was going to buy. What am I saying? I'm saying this. He always has the best. And the best isn't always the most expensive, but it's the best for you. He always has the best for us. And it is foolish for us to approach it any other way. So listen to what he says here. He says, it's earthy, limited, our knowledge. It's natural. Worldly wisdom is natural. It's got the unholy mixed up in it. And thirdly, it's demonic. It's from the devil. Now, if you can remember that we're talking about the devil that deceived Eve is still at work. And he'll work in your life if you open the door. Well, let me see what other folks are doing. That's not the issue. Is God, what is the wisest thing to do? And all of us have come to very difficult decisions in life. That I don't know what you ask, but that's the right question. What is the wisest thing to do? Listen, sometimes the wisest thing for you to do, nobody will agree with it. But you know what? Remember, all their knowledge together can't equal the wisdom of God. Listen, you can't ever go wrong. You cannot ever go wrong obeying God. Never. Never. So just because you don't understand it doesn't mean that it's not right. The wisdom of God, who has all wisdom, knows all things about all people. And I could just stand the rest of the afternoon telling you, giving you examples that flipped to my mind about times that I've obeyed God and times I haven't. And it all goes back to what is the wisest thing to do. Now, can you tell me a better question than that? Not really. Because therein is Almighty God. And so what he does, he shows us here in this passage of Scripture in James. Here's the difference. Look at this. In this third chapter, he says, verse 13, who among you is wise and understanding? Let him show by his good behavior his deeds and his gentleness and wisdom. But if you have bitter jealousy, selfish ambition in your heart, do not be arrogant and lie against the truth. Look at this. This is a group of people who think they're wise. This wisdom is not that which comes down from above, but is earthly, natural, and demonic. And you and I live around people, probably at some point or other, and work around them. That's true of them. They think they have the right answer. They leave God out of it. And in their arrogance, they try to prove to you why they're right. Now, they may have position and talent and skill and intellect, and they may have all that. Does that make them wiser than you? No. They may be smart in many areas, but when you leave God out of your life, you're not smart at all. That's just demonic. And that falls in the category of living your life earthy, natural, and demonic. Look at that. Jealousy, self-ambition. And if you'll notice here on down a little bit further, he says, but the wisdom that's from above is first, listen to this, pure. Look at that. God's wisdom is pure. That means it is absolutely perfect. Do you get that? It is absolutely perfect wisdom. It's pure and peaceable. His wisdom will bring you peace. Gentle. There's nothing harsh about it. Reasonable. Reasonable. Listen, from God's viewpoint, full of mercy and good fruits, unwavering without hypocrisy. That's the wisdom of God. Listen, would you not agree that it's foolish to choose something else? Look at that passage. The wisdom from above, that's God's wisdom, pure, peaceable, gentle, reasonable, full of mercy, good fruits, unwavering, without hypocrisy. That's the kind of life I want to live. Amen? Now, what did he say up here? Jealousy, selfish ambition, disorder, and every evil thing. Only two choices in life. You can choose to live wisely, or you can choose to live unwisely. And may I say this? You've already made that choice. Wherever you are, you're walking in the pathway of the wise, or you're walking in the pathway of the unwise. Change paths if you're walking unwisely. Listen, you're not smart enough. You may think you are, but you're not. You're not smart enough to outsmart God. You're not intellectual enough to know more than God. You don't know your future. God does. You don't know the future of those that you influence, but God does. Apart from Almighty God, through the saving person of Jesus Christ, who forgives us of our sin, cleanses us of our sin, writes our name in the Lamb's Book of Life, has a will for us, and lives presently within us through His Holy Spirit, He will give us wisdom in every single decision we make in life. There is no other way to live. Now, if I were 30 years of age, you could say, what do you know about it? I'll be able to tell you that when I'm 100. You know why? Because it doesn't change. That's who God is. You can trust Him. He's not going to change on you about anything. You have two choices. Live out your life wisely, living obediently before Him, living in wisdom. Or you can live foolishly, convince a lot of people, do a lot of things, go a lot of places, have a lot of stuff. Then you're going to die. And my friend, when the last seconds of your life come, you're going to wish you had listened. The most tragic thing you can do is die without Christ. You know why? Because the consequences are eternal. May not have a lot of stuff. May not have any degrees behind your name. May not have any notoriety. Most people never know your name's not in the newspaper, TV, and all that stuff. But you live for God. You've walked obediently before Him. You see, God's values, not the same as man's. What He thinks is absolutely awesome is not what the world thinks. So you make up your mind. You're going to live wisely, or you're going to live foolishly. You'll be wise if you choose Christ and His way of life. And that's my prayer for you. Father, how grateful we are that You've made it simple. And knowing that You loved us enough to send Jesus to die for us and pay our sin debt in full, You must have an awesome love for us. And so we want to be obedient to You, because we're the ones who end up profiting from that in so many ways. And I pray that every person who listens to this message will think honestly, and realize that they've only heard the truth. It is appointed unto man once to die, and after this the judgment. But all sin can be forgiven by asking and believing and trusting. We love you, dear Father. We thank you for the awesome gift of your grace toward all of us in Jesus' name. Amen.
4: 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When making decisions, consequences always need to be factored in. That's coming up in today's moment with Charles Stanley.
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4: 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What's the single most important element in decision-making? Well, with a reminder for believers, here's a moment with Charles Stanley.
5: Would you say that the decisions that you're making are wise or unwise? I think about people who never consider the will of God for their life. They make decisions based on what they want, how they feel, what makes them feel good, or what other people think, and never asking, what's the will of the Father? Unwise. Unwise decision. And we could go through life thinking about all the decisions that people make. For example, they stack up credit on their credit cards to the point that they know they can't make the payments. Why do they do that? Unwise decisions. People make unwise decisions because they leave out the most important thing in their life, and that is the wisdom of Almighty God. And so they just operate on the basis of how they feel, what comes natural, what do other people think, what do I want, what do I desire. And so if you make decisions based on those things, you'll make unwise decisions. And what we forget is this: every unwise decision, whether it's major or maybe not so major, it has consequences. And we live in a time when people do not want to think about consequences. They just want to think about the here and now, what I want, what makes me feel good, and so forth. What about the consequences? Consequences are there, and God tells us all through the Scripture. He shows us in the lives of people. He gives us the principle. There are consequences to unwise decisions in our life. He started off showing us that in the Garden of Eden. We are still all suffering from those decisions in the garden. Let me ask you this. Have you made a decision recently that you have already seen that it was unwise because the consequences have come so quickly into your life? Or are you thinking about decisions that you've made, or rather major decisions, and you're thinking, well, I'm not sure about the consequences? You want to be sure about the consequences? What place does God have in your decision-making process? Are you going to live it on your own, or are you going to be wise enough to seek the wisdom of God before you make any decision?
4: God's wisdom is available to those who trust in His Son, Jesus Christ. 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And you can start by telling us. 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
0: Have you ever felt like just quitting the Christian life? I mean, you've tried and tried and tried to be the kind of person you think God wants you to be, and you've read the Bible, and you've prayed, and you've done just about everything you know to do. In fact, every time you turn around, it's one struggle right after the other, and you think, hey, I don't think I can live this life. Either I'm missing something, somebody didn't tell me something, or this is really not all it's cracked up to be. You ever felt like that? Well, probably, if you have felt like you have been defeated in your Christian life and it's just not working, join the crowd, because all of us at some time in our life or the other have probably felt something similar to that. Well, that's why this whole series on the power of the Holy Spirit in the life of the believer. And today, the power of the Holy Spirit in the life of the believer, I want to talk about walking by the Spirit. And I want you to turn, if you will, to Galatians chapter 5. And in this passage of Scripture, here is the real simple key to living a life of joy and peace and victory. I don't mean a life without conflict. I don't mean a life without temptations and trials and heartaches. But I'm talking about the key to that victory. And beginning in verse 16 of Galatians chapter 5, and I want us to read through the 26th verse. Now, we won't take time on all of these verses, but I want you to get the context of what Paul is saying. He says, "But I say, walk by the Spirit, and you will not carry out the desire of the flesh. For the flesh sets its desire against the Spirit, and the Spirit against the flesh. For these are in opposition to one another, so that you may not do the things that you please. But if you're led by the Spirit, you're not under the law. Now the deeds of the flesh are evident, which are immorality, impurity, sensuality, idolatry, sorcery, enmity, strife, jealousies, outbursts of angers, disputes, dissensions, factions, envies, drunkenness, carousing. And things like these, of which I forewarn you, just as I have forewarned you, that those who practice such things shall not inherit the kingdom of God. But the fruit of the Spirit is love, joy, peace, patience, kindness, goodness, faithfulness, gentleness, self-control. Against such things there is no law. Now those who belong to Christ Jesus have crucified the flesh with its passions and desires. And if we live by the Spirit, let us also walk by the Spirit. Let us not become boastful, challenging one another, envying one another." Now, we're talking about the Holy Spirit, the believer's walk. So let's look at this for a moment. There are two things I want to share in this particular passage that is so very important and yet so very, very simple for us to understand. And the first one here is simply this, what he says in this passage, and that is, the believer, that is a Christian, is commanded to walk by the Spirit. It's not an option, it's an imperative command. When he says, verse 16, "I say, walk by the Spirit, and you will not carry out the desire of the flesh." So one is a command, the other is a promise, something we can look forward to. So let's define a couple of terms here. And first of all, what does it mean by walk? Let us walk by the Spirit. Well, exactly what he says, only it means a little bit more than we usually think in terms of walk. When the New Testament speaks in terms of walk, it speaks of, uses a word that means to walk about, which refers to our lifestyle. That is, let your lifestyle be such. When you became a Christian, what did you do? In a moment in time, based on your faith and the witness of the Word of God, you placed your faith in the witness of Scripture. That is, that Jesus Christ died on the cross for your sins. And in one moment of time, you took a step. That step was a step out of darkness into light, out of bondage into freedom. It was a step in which you were no longer lost, but now that you're saved. No longer unredeemed, but now redeemed. No longer separated from God, but now one with Him. Sealed unto the day of redemption, the Bible says. So you took a step by faith. That was the beginning of the Christian life and only the beginning. Then he says that you and I are to walk. So what is a step? A step is simply a step. But a walk is a continuation of that step. And so you and I began to walk the Christian life. And we probably began the walk just like a little baby begins its his or her walk. And that is, they take a step and they stumble and they fall. And after a while, they're able to walk and walk well. As a believer, you and I, all of us have a lifestyle. And that is, we walk a certain way. I don't mean physically, but I mean spiritually. And so the believer's life is a life of walk. That is, this is what he's referring to here when he says that we are to walk by the Spirit and not fulfill the desires of the flesh. Now, this is not some passive kind of wandering around and wobbling through life and deciding what I'm going to do. But you know, Jesus said that our walk is to be narrow. And sometimes our unsaved friends will accuse us of being very narrow-minded. Friend, you never have to apologize for having a narrow view of life. For a simple reason that Jesus didn't apologize for it. In fact, he said, the way unto life is narrow and the gate straight. He says, broad is the way that leads to destruction, and many there be that go on it. So we're talking about a narrow walk. That's right. And when he says that we are to walk by the Spirit, that is, by reliance upon Him. Now, you recall, we've said this in every single message, that the reason, the two primary reasons that Jesus Christ sent the Holy Spirit back, as He promised, was it was His coming in our life was essential to the life that God has called us to live and essential to the work God has called us to do. So when He left, He said, I'll not leave you comfortless. I will come to you. And He says, I will send the Holy Spirit. He'll be in you, with you, and upon you, guiding you into all truth, comforting you, empowering you, and all the rest. So He made us that promise. And the reason He made us that promise was because He knew that you and I would absolutely need the presence of the Holy Spirit in our life. So He says we are to walk by the Spirit. Now, when He says by the Spirit in this passage, what does it mean? So I want you to watch and I want you to listen carefully. Friend, living the Christian life, while it is not simple on the one hand, it is simple on the other. And I want you to see what it's all wrapped up in this simple phrase. He says we're to walk by the Spirit and we will not fulfill the lust of the flesh. Now I'm going to explain what flesh is all about and the opposition, the conflict we have in a few moments. But let's talk about what he means by walking by the Spirit. Here's what he means. When we walk by the Spirit, that means that we rely upon Him. Now remember, when you are saved, that is when you receive Christ as your Savior, the Bible says the Holy Spirit whom Jesus sent came into you, to live in you, to seal you as a child of God, so that every single believer is now indwelt by the Holy Spirit. Whether you're backslidden or whether you're walking a godly life, it doesn't make any difference. The Bible says the Holy Spirit has come into your life to dwell and to seal you under the day of redemption. That is, if you're saved by the grace of God, He has sealed you until the day when you are totally and completely, and even in bodily form, redeemed by Him. So you're forever a child of God. Now, while we are living in this life, we have conflicts and temptations and frustrations and so forth. So, when we walk by the Spirit, we rely upon the Holy Spirit who indwells us to empower us and to enable us to do what? To walk obediently before God. So, what is this walk? This walk is a continuous series of decisions. That's what the Christian life is all about. We make one decision after the other. We make decisions about our home life, our finances, our job, our relationships, whatever it might be. The daily walk, everything that encompasses a 24-hour period of your life, that's your walk. And he says if we walk by the Spirit, that means if we rely upon the power of the indwelling presence of the Holy Spirit, moment by moment, day by day, step by step in our walk, he says, we will not fulfill the lust of the flesh. That is, we will be able to live a life that is pleasing and honorable and victorious, a life of peace and joy, a life of contentment. I didn't say there would be no conflict. No temptation, no heartaches, and no trials. Yes, there will be. But here's what he's trying to say to us. Remember what Jesus said? He says, I'll not leave you comfortless. I'm coming to you in the presence of the Holy Spirit. And why did he come? Enable us to live the life that he's called us to live and carry out the work he's called us to carry out. How does he do that? Living on the inside of us. And therefore, to live by the Spirit means that moment by moment, day by day, acknowledging my need, I rely upon his indwelling power to enable me to face anything, everything, all things, whatever it might be, in any circumstance, and to enable me to face it and to face it victoriously. So that he did not leave us, as he said, down here to get along the best we could, doing the things that we have to do. Now, what is God's goal in all this? That is, why did God give us the Holy Spirit? Essential to the life he's called us to live. Essential to the work he's called us to do. That is, he wants us to walk obediently before him. The will of God is that you and I, that our hearts would be bent toward him, and that you and I would live a life of obedience to God. Why? Because it's for our good. God knows that living obediently is for our good, our best interest, and it will also, in the long run, glorify him. Now, can you imagine what Peter and some of those apostles must have thought when Jesus said, I'm going away? And Peter must have thought, going away, I'm having a hard enough time following you with you beside me, and if you're going to leave now, what am I going to do? And so, of course, they didn't understand what he really meant when he said, I'm going away and I'll send the Comforter. But at Pentecost and thereafter, they understood. You see, the reason Peter was frustrated, like all the rest of them, was that Peter had the same experience you and I do. And that is that oftentimes we fail in our Christian life. And I wonder how many of you, when you were saved, did anybody just set you down and say, now that you've trusted Jesus as your Savior, let me tell you how every day you can make the right decision. Every day you can make the right choice. And when you're tempted, you can overcome temptation when you choose to, when you want to. Or did they say to you, well, do the best you can. I mean, give it all you've got. Give it the old college try. Try hard and harder. You'll make it. Do you know, when you look at the Bible, there's not anything in this book about trying hard. Not anything in here about giving it your old best. Not anything in here about giving it all you've got. These are all human terms that we've come up with to try to project onto the Christian life, and the result is pure failure. Because you see, one of the most liberating truths that you and I can ever discover is this, and that is, we are incapable and inadequate to live the Christian life. And you know, one of the reasons that some of you who are listening will not give your life to Christ is that you're already persuaded that you're not about to try this Christian religion bit because you know you can't live up to it. Well, we want to say to you who feel that way, join this wonderful throng, because we feel the same way. We can't live it either. You say, well, what in the world are you doing in church? Can't live the Christian life. That's what I'm going to explain. The reason we're here and the reason we are loving the Lord Jesus Christ and walking in obedience to him is not because we can live the Christian life, but because we've discovered a wonderful, liberating truth that he doesn't even expect us to. He's now, hold it. Wait a minute. What do you mean, don't expect you to? Because I've had people talk to me that tell me that if I'm going to live a Christian life, I got to quit my drinking and smoking and running around and card playing and gambling and all these things that I enjoy doing. You telling me that I don't have to do that? No, that's not what I said. I said, we can't live the Christian life. We're not capable of doing it. You see, most people have the idea that if you're going to be a Christian, you've got to live by the Ten Commandments. And so they read a few of those and just close the book and say, no way. Well, I want to tell you, my friend, relax. You don't have to live by the Ten Commandments to get accepted by God. What? That's right. You didn't misunderstand. You see, if you wait, think about this, if you wait till you can live up to the Ten Commandments for God to save you, you'll never be saved. You see, that's not the reason the Ten Commandments were given. The Ten Commandments weren't given in order to live up to this standard of ten, and when we reach number ten, God accepts us. That's not why they were given. They were given for our protection. They were given for relationships. And if you read them, you can understand very easily how we relate to each other and how there are rules and how there are laws relating to our relationship to God, relationship to each other. But they weren't given to us in order to make us acceptable before God. You see, the lost person, the person who's not saved, doesn't have the Holy Spirit on the inside of them. How in the world are they going to live up to the Ten Commandments? You see, God never gave that in order that you, who have never received Jesus Christ would one day be able to finally reach the 10th one somehow.

peace within us, but on the basis of His nature. Now, when you and I were saved, the Holy Spirit came into our life. And He came into our life to enable us to do what we cannot do. You remember what He says in the Word? He says, apart from Me, you can do nothing. And so most of us, when we were saved early in life or later on in life, we started living the Christian life the best we knew how. Reading the Bible, going to church, praying prayers, giving money, doing all these things. And after a while, what happened? We thought, hey, something's not right. Something's not working. We found ourselves maybe thinking the way we used to think, doing what we used to do, acting the way we used to act. We finally had to conclude there was something wrong. When a person is saved and joins a church that's legalistic, and I mean they have all this big long set of rules, and if you're going to be acceptable to God, the preacher, and the church, you've got to live up to these or you're out. Well, my friend, I wouldn't join that kind of church because I can't live up to anybody's standard. And thank God He never told us we had to. That's why the Holy Spirit came into your life and my life, and we were saved because God knew that you and I were absolutely inadequate to live the Christian life. And the Christian life, in essence, is this. The Christian life is the Holy Spirit who indwells the believer, responding to the believer's yieldedness, and empowering and guiding and leading and expressing the very life of Jesus Christ through that believer's conduct, conversation, and character, moment by moment, day by day, step by step in the believer's walk. You say, well, that sounds real passive. And what you're saying is that all we have to do is just let God have His way and just let go and let God, and we don't have anything to do. I didn't say that at all. Because you see, every single time a decision comes up, and every single time you're not tempted, we have to make a decision. Our responsibility in the Christian life is decision making. That's what it's all about. And now decision is, shall I rely upon the presence and the power of the Holy Spirit within me to enable me to face this, whether it's a temptation or some trial or some heartache or some burden or some sorrow? Will I allow Him to enable me to face this victoriously, or am I going to try in my own strength and in my own energy? You see, the more self-confident you and I become in the flesh, that is in our old humanness, when we look around and we say, well, you know, I can do that and I can do this and I can handle that, then what we do is we get in trouble. Every time we begin to live the Christian life in our own strength, we make a mess of things. Because you see, God never made us to live this life apart from the indwelling presence of the Holy Spirit. And so that's why He sent Him. Essential to the life that you and I have to live, essential to the work that God has called us to do. And when you and I rely upon Him in the work that He's called us to do, He makes it a success. Whether you're a mother changing diapers, or making the sandwiches for your kid to go to school, or picking them up in the car and asking them how the day was, it doesn't make any difference what it is. When you and I are relying upon the Holy Spirit to enable us, if you're a man in business, you want to be wise in your finances, you want to be wise in your relationships, wise with your personnel, you want to treat people properly, you want to give them what you say you're going to give them, do for them what you say, you're trusting in the power of the Holy Spirit to give you wisdom and discernment and divine guidance and direction so that you'll be the man God wants you to be and achieve the things that God wants you to achieve. And you see, that's true in your home life, your relationships, your business. God hasn't isolated the Holy Spirit over here to Sunday. The work of the Holy Spirit isn't Sunday work. It's Monday work, Tuesday work, Wednesday work, Thursday work, Friday work, Saturday work, and Sunday work. And so when He says we're to walk by the Spirit, where do we walk? That doesn't mean walk around at home on Sunday. It means when you get in your car and drive to work, we're to rely upon the Holy Spirit. As we think about our responsibilities on our job and our vocation, we're to rely upon Him. You say, well, now, wait a minute. I thought the Christian life is reading the Bible and praying and doing all these things. You mean on my job where I work, in my home, cleaning up the house, I'm to rely upon the Holy Spirit? What does He say? The believer who took one step into the new birth is to now proceed, making progress, growing, in a sense of direction. We are to walk by the Spirit, moment by moment, day by day, doing what? Relying upon the indwelling presence of the Holy Spirit. You said, well, that sounds like a passive kind of weakness. No. It is the wisdom of God who knew that you and I would blow it every single time without His help. He said, I'm going to send you a comforter. You remember the other word He uses? A helper. He knows we can't do it. We can't live it and we can't achieve it apart from

0: From the Holy Spirit. That is, He sent Him in order to achieve and to accomplish what He knows we cannot do. Well, how many of you have lived the Christian life all your life and never failed? Raise your hand real fast. That's right. And you know why we fail every single time? It's just this simple. Every single time we fail, it's because we have relied upon what? Past experience, past victories, knowledge, understanding, and all the rest. When He says, we are to walk by the Spirit. And listen, the terms He uses, walk, step by step by step. I'm to do what? Rely upon the indwelling presence of the Holy Spirit. Now, I don't know how much simpler He could have made the Christian life than that. And yet, we don't do that oftentimes. We want to do it our way. Or if we have a couple of victories back here, we think, well, I can handle that. Let me tell you something. When I come in here, before I walk in at the 9 o'clock service, I ask the Lord to give me a fresh new anointing of His Spirit for that service, because I don't want to stand up here in my strength and energy. When I walk out of here and I go back in the study, and before I come out here the second time, I pray the same prayer, because I know that the first hour's blessing won't work for the second hour's blessing. It is a walk. Every decision, every single work you and I carry out, we are to rely upon the presence and the power of the indwelling Holy Spirit. That's the reason He's there. Why doesn't God the Father, God the Son, God the Holy Spirit all just sit up in heaven together? Because the Lord Jesus knew we'd never make it unless He was down here on the inside of us, living this life through us, and enabling us through His powers we rely upon Him. So when He says, walk by the Spirit, that means to rely upon the power of the Holy Spirit to face any and every circumstance and every situation of life. Now, what does that require? It requires several things. First of all, it requires to be regenerated. That is, to be born again. That is, to give your life to Christ, to be saved. Secondly, it requires yielding my life to Him. You see, I'm not going to rely upon Him if I'm not yielded to Him. And listen very carefully. You cannot rely upon the Holy Spirit, whom you will not yield your life to, whom you're living in disobedience to, whom you're grieving, and whom you're quenching. So it requires yielding my life to Him. That is, if I'm going to walk by the Spirit, I must yield myself to Him. I must rely upon Him, and then I must trust Him. All of us know Ephesians 2, 8, 9, and 10 by heart, but I want us to look at it. Now, I want you to fill in the blanks. He says, for by grace you have been saved through what? All right, let's go back and read it again. For by what? You have been saved through what? All right. For by grace you've been saved through faith. Now, He says, and that not of what? It is a gift of God, not as a result of, lest any of us should what? All right, so we're saved by grace. That is, it's a gift of God. He says we're saved by grace through what? Faith. Now, here's what I want you to see. Here's the mistake we make. And I grew up growing up as a Christian, I made it because nobody told me any different. Somehow, I had the idea that I'm saved by faith. I just trust the Lord. But then when it came to living the Christian life, I had to do all of these things in order to keep God's approval and to make things work. Listen, the Bible says, for by grace are you saved through what?
1: Faith.
0: The just shall live by what?
1: Faith.
0: Now, but we don't do that. You see, here's what we do. I'll take care of that, Lord. No problem. Let me give you proof of that. Are there not times when you go through... Not being accusative, just asking a question. Are there not times when you go through several days and you're just too busy to pray? You know why? You don't say it, but in your mind you say, well, you know, I can take care of today. Not anything particularly going on, I can handle today. My friend, do you realize that Satan's just waiting for your days that you can handle? He loves those days because he knows we do what? We drop our guard. We are to walk by faith. I am to be just as dependent upon the power of the Holy Spirit in my daily walk as I was the day I said to him, I trust you for your salvation. Grace and grace alone saved me. And what happened? It happened by faith. And how do we walk? We walk by the power of the Holy Spirit. How does it work? By faith. When I rely upon Him, trusting in Him, then it works. If I say, oh, I know I have the Holy Spirit indwelling me, but, you know, I think I'll handle this, then I'm headed for trouble. Which leads me to say two things here. Number one, you can't live the Christian life apart from the Holy Spirit. God didn't make it so you could, so you can't. Secondly, you can live it successfully if you will learn to rely upon Him by faith. Now, the other part of that verse brings up our problem. I want you to look at it for a moment. He says, verse 16 now, chapter 5 of Galatians, but I say, walk by the Spirit, and you will not carry out the desires of the flesh. Now, we said, how do we do that? The requirements are real simple. I must yield myself to Him, I must rely upon Him, then I must trust Him to do what He says He'll do. But we've got a problem here, and the problem is this thing of the desire of the flesh. Now, what in the world does that mean? Well, let's go back and let me say here, first of all, we said the believer is commanded to walk by the Spirit. And secondly, according to this passage, the Bible says the believer can be victorious in conflict when he or she is walking by the Spirit. Now, you recall in the last message on the power of the Holy Spirit in the life of the believer, almost all of that message was given to how the Holy Spirit empowers us and equips us and energizes us for the work that He's called us to do. The emphasis of this message is that He empowers us for the life that He's called us to live. We're talking about walking by the Spirit now. So what does He mean up here when He says that we'll not carry out the desires of the flesh? Well, the believer has three enemies. First of all, there's the devil. Secondly, the world. And third, the flesh. Now, we are rather familiar with the first two. The devil, we know who he is. And let me say about him that he is more powerful than any person on the face of this earth. So if you intend for Satan to be defeated and you think you're going to defeat him, you've had it. Because you're not going to defeat him. God, through the Holy Spirit within you, will defeat him, but you can't defeat him. I mean, he defeated some of God's greatest servants. You look back in all through the scriptures, and I mean, they went tumbling down for all kind of reasons. We don't have the strength and the wisdom and the knowledge to defeat the devil. He's an enemy, and his purpose is to destroy our soul, our body, and our spirit. He never has anything good to offer. He camouflages all of his offers, but ultimately they all have a hook in them, and their ultimate purpose is to destroy us as a slam against God. Well, what's this world we're talking about? We're talking about the world system. This world system in which you and I live, and we'll live until Jesus comes. The world system is society without God. And you and I look around us, and friend, it's very evident that the majority of people in our society would rather live without God. This is an anti-God world. That is an anti-Christ, anti-true God world. Because the Bible says, if you love God, you love His Son. If you love His Son, you love God. Jesus said, if you know me, you'll know the Father. If you don't know me, you don't know the Father. So most folks don't. So therefore, this is a world system. That is the political system, the financial system, the scientific system, the educational system, the religious system. It's all anti-God. And so, but we live in this world. You work among people who are unsaved. You may work for somebody who is. And their ethics are not what yours are. Their standards are not what yours are. We live in this world, and we're going to be here till Jesus comes, until He takes us away. Now, that's the first two, the devil and the world. But what about the flesh? Let me say something about the world and the devil. First of all, they are exterior. We can't do a whole lot about them. You're not going to change the devil, and you're not going to change the world system. We may see certain changes take place in our society, but we're not going to change the world system because the God of this age is running the system. It'll always be here. You're not going to improve the devil, and you're not going to improve his system. It's here to stay, friend, until Jesus wipes it out one of these days, which He's going to do. But now, what about the flesh? Well, you see, I can't change the world. I can't do much about that, and I can't do anything about the devil over here. But there is within me something that I have to deal with, which the Bible calls the flesh. Now, when you were saved, the Bible says that you were taken out of the domain of darkness and placed in the domain of light. That you were in Adam and now you are now in Christ. Christ in us. We're in Him. And that when we were saved, we became partakers of His divine nature. So living within us, now the Bible says, is the Lord Jesus Christ in the presence of the Holy Spirit. But I believe personally that when Jesus Christ comes into our life, the Bible says we become partakers of His divine nature. We're new creations in Christ Jesus. He says our old man was crucified. If you crucify something, it's dead. Now look at this. In Ephesians chapter 4, verse 30, listen to what he says. Do not grieve the Holy Spirit of God, by whom you were sealed for the day of redemption. Now remember this, that when you gave your life to Christ, He saved you. But there's some parts of us that are not fully redeemed. This physical body of mine is not redeemed yet. It's the same old body I got born in. With this body came all my five senses and all the desires that are legitimate. Legitimate desire for rest, for food, for pleasure, for sex, and for God and all the rest. Now, all of those are legitimate desires that God has given to us. And as long as we keep them in the sphere of God's will for our life, everything works fine. But we begin to desire those things outside. That is, he says, the desires of the flesh, the lust, those strong desires. When we begin to desire those things that are outside of God's permissive will, what happens? We get in trouble. So in the life of every single believer who has a new nature, there is still, because we're in this human body with its normal, natural humanness, because it is there, we still have the potential to sin against God at any moment. Because there's no such thing as eradication of all evil. There's no possibility. As some people call it different things, and some people call that an old sin nature. Since the Bible doesn't use that terminology, then I don't use that terminology. But there's no question about our capacity and our potential to sin against God. Now, because we have that, that's why, listen, the Holy Spirit came to live within us, so that when we are tested and we are tempted and we are tried, we have the privilege of relying upon the indwelling presence of the Holy Spirit to enable us to say no to sin and yes to God. And that's why He's there. Essential to the life God has called us to live. So He says, look at this. He says, I say, when you walk by the Spirit, relying upon the Holy Spirit, He says, you won't allow your normal natural desires to get out of their boundaries. But when we begin to try these things ourselves, we get in trouble. We sin against God. We disobey Him. And every time we do, it's because we rely upon ourselves rather than upon Him. Now, when you and I face any given situation in life, we have the privilege of making a choice. Now, you and I know that sometimes our walk is very slow and sometimes our walk is very, very fast. And so the faster you go, the more careful you have to be. When you're driving an automobile, if you were driving at 100 miles an hour, you better be more careful and look further ahead than when you're driving at 30. The faster our walk, the faster our pace, the more involved our schedule, and the more demands that are upon us, we have to be more careful about our walk. Because the faster you go, the further ahead you better look. Jesus gave us the Holy Spirit that no matter what we face, we don't have to, as a second thought, hope He's there. The Holy Spirit is there every single time, every moment, every step. Whether we are running, jumping, or walking slowly, we can rely upon the Holy Spirit to enable us to make the right decision and make the right choice. Are we going to make the right choice every time? No. Are we going to obey Him every single time? No. Can we? Yes. If God said you're to live a holy life, but you're going to have to do it in your own strength, in your own energy, God would be unfair, unjust, and we'd be lost. So what does He do? Knowing that in these physical bodies of ours, because we've not been fully redeemed yet until the day of redemption, that is when this old physical body is gone, and I have a renewed body, and you have a renewed body, and everything is absolutely perfect then, we won't have that problem. But as long as we live in this life, the devil out there and the world system out there, I can't change those. I can't do anything about that. But this tendency within me that at times wants to have its own way and to do its own thing, I have to choose every single time, shall I rely upon the Holy Spirit to enable me through this, or am I going to do my own thing? That is the believer's walk. And that's why God made it so simple. He said, you want to walk in victory? You want contentment and joy? Didn't mean that you're not going to have frustrations at times and anxieties. Does it mean that you're not going to have challenges and intense temptations? But here's the difference. I want you to look, if you will, in the 18th verse of the 6th chapter of Romans. And he says, in the past tense now, having been freed from sin. That doesn't mean the presence of sin, but having been freed from its enslaving power. Having been freed from its enslaving power, now we've become the slaves of righteousness. What? Before you were saved, sin's power had a grip on you. Why? Because you had a sinful nature that governed and dominated everything. Now, what happened when you and I received Christ is that grip was broken. Now we have a new nature. And now God has turned us toward Him. Now our desires are for the things of God. Still live in this body. Still have to deal with this body. But now we have the power of the Holy Spirit indwelling us, who will enable us to bring every thought, every habit, every action unto obedience to the indwelling presence of the Holy Spirit. Did I say we always would? No. Did I say we can? That's what God said. And that's why He gives us this command here in Galatians chapter 5 when He says, walk by the Spirit. And He says, here's the promise. You will not carry out the desires of the flesh. Now look in verse 17. He says, here's the conflict. He says, for the flesh sets its desire against the Spirit. There'll always be that conflict. And the Spirit against the flesh. For they're in opposition to one another. That is, as a believer, indwelt by the Holy Spirit, full of the Holy Spirit, we want to be obedient to God. We want to do what God wants us to do. But every once in a while, something rises up within us that does not want to do what God wants, or what we'd like to say is, God, I would like to do this with your approval, which we know is an act of disobedience to God. Now, has God left us here? And I hear these illustrations like, in every believer, there's these two dogs. One of them is a mad dog, one of them is a good dog, and they're always fighting with each other. I'm going to tell you, I'd hate to think I had to get up every morning with two mad dogs inside of me. You talking about being discouraged about the Christian life, brother, I'd be discouraged. I'd just say, Lord, would you just take me on home today and let's get this fight over with, because I'm tired of being in the middle of a big dog fight. Listen, I'm going to tell you why I don't believe that. Listen to this. Listen to this contrast. If you want to know what you're capable of, what I'm capable of, now somebody says, well, you know, I've been a Christian a long time. Well, I want to give you a confession. Did you know that I have to rely upon the Holy Spirit moment by moment, day by day, just like I did 2 days after I was saved? You say, you mean to tell me that you never reach any plateau out there where the battle ceases? Never. You mean to tell me that all the rest of my Christian life? Right. Are you discouraged? Yes. Well, do you want me to lie to you? Tell you the truth. I want to tell you the truth, but I want to tell you there is victory in that. There is victory in that. You're not in the middle of a dog fight. The Bible says you've become a partaker of His divine nature. Listen to this. My peace I give unto you, not as the world gives, give unto you. Let not your heart be troubled, neither let it be afraid. That's not a dog fight. That's relying upon the Holy Spirit who's living within me to enable me to be and to achieve the things that God has set out. But my friend, you're not going to reach any plateaus where you don't have to rely upon the Holy Spirit. No matter how long you live, what you do. Now listen to this opposition. He says, the flesh against the Spirit against the flesh. Now, here's what you and I are capable of apart from Jesus Christ. And let me go one step further. We're capable of most of this, even with Jesus Christ in our life, unless we're relying upon the Spirit. Listen. Look in the 19th verse. Here's what you and I are capable of. Now the deeds of the flesh are evident, which are immorality, impurity, sensuality, idolatry, sorcery, enmity, strife, jealousy, outburst of anger, disputes, dissensions, factions, envies, drunkenness, and carousing. That's a pretty ugly looking sight, isn't it? My friend, don't ever get to the point that you think, cleaned all that up, don't ever have to worry about that anymore, Satan's not going to bother me in that area. My friend, where you drop your guard, Satan launches his most vicious attacks. That's why he said, listen, walk by the Spirit, and you will not yield to the flesh. You won't give in to those strong desires that sometimes come. That's the only way not to give in to them. Now, you want to know what you're capable of when the Holy Spirit's in charge? Look at this. Verse 22, but the fruit of the Spirit is what? Love, joy, peace, patience, kindness, goodness, faithfulness, gentleness, self-control. Now, if I had my choice, I'll take the second. Amen? I prefer the second group myself. But I want to tell you something. Apart from the Holy Spirit, we're capable of the first group. There is no stage whereby you ever reach that you're saved. Don't have to worry about sin anymore. As long as you're in this human body, the capacity is there. And isn't it wonderful that Jesus loves you and me enough to say, I'm not going to leave you comfortless. I'm coming to you in the presence of the Holy Spirit. And as you walk by Him, relying upon Him in every given situation, He will empower you and He will enable you to be the person I want you to be and to achieve the work I've called you to do. Now, if you're not saved and you've wondered about being a Christian and you've said, I can't do it, we want to tell you, my friend, you're absolutely right, you can't. But you've heard how you can. And your responsibility and mine is simply exercising faith in the presence and the power of the Holy Spirit to enable us moment by moment, day by day. Salvation is a step. The Christian life is a walk. And they're both successful on the basis of the same word, faith. Faith in Christ for His forgiveness. Faith in Christ through the power of the Holy Spirit for His continuous enabling, moment by moment, day by day. And that's why you and I don't have to worry and fret about a lot of things that many other people do. Why? Because we know that we have someone on the inside of us who will see us through it. It may be tough. We may come through bloody. But we will come through victoriously because 1 John chapter 4, verse 4. He who is within us is greater than all those who are in the world. And the Bible says, this is the victory that overcomes the world, the flesh, and the devil. And the word is simply faith, trusting Him. Father, we love You and praise You for making such a marvelous, wonderful, accessible, instantaneously accessible opportunity, power, and enablement through the Holy Spirit that will enable us to walk moment by moment in Your love, in Your grace, in Your goodness, in Your mercy, under Your divine protection, in Your provision, facing all the circumstances of life. I pray, Father, for those who are unsaved, who have really hesitated because they felt like they couldn't live the Christian life. Would You just encourage them right now to recognize it isn't a perfect life, but it is eternal life. It's the best life. It's life on the highest plane. It's life with the greatest rewards. It is the only life of contentment and joy and peace. It is the only life they'll end up in heaven. It is the only life that has Your approval. It is the only life that has Your divine guidance. It is the only life by which we can build an intimate relationship with You. I pray for those who are unsaved that right now they might be willing to confess their sins and by faith ask the Lord Jesus Christ to forgive them and simply say to Him, I'm trusting You as my Savior, my Lord, and my life this very moment. I pray, Father, for those who are struggling with areas in their life that they know are disobedient. It may be some area of immorality. It may be something that has to do with drugs, a drink, or finances, or relationships, whatever it might be. Would You just assure them today that through the presence and the power of the Holy Spirit, if they're willing to rely upon Him, yield it to Him, trusting Him, You can rescue them this very moment out of that habit, no matter how evil it is. For You promised in Your word that He that is within us is greater than all not just persons and demonic powers, but things and habits and all else. He that is within us will enable us with the greatest strength and energy and power than all that's in the world. We love you, we praise you, we thank you in Jesus' name. Amen.
2: 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Stop by as often as you can. We're on around the clock. With a message from God's Word, here's Charles Stanley.
0: Have you ever heard one of your friends who is a Christian say something like this? I had a tremendous spiritual experience that really changed my life. And then sometime they will maybe give you a few of the details of how God worked in their life in a very special way. And then maybe you've wondered, well, why doesn't God work in my life that way? And how does all that fit into God's scheme of things, that after a person's saved, is there such a thing as a second blessing or a third blessing? Or how do all of these things relate? Well, we're in a series entitled The Power of the Holy Spirit in the Life of the Believer. But in this message, I want to talk about the Holy Spirit sanctifying the believer. Now, that's one of those words that maybe you've heard and wondered, what in the world does that mean? Or maybe you're very familiar with it. Maybe you have heard different views and different aspects of the idea about being sanctified. No matter what you've heard, I want you to listen carefully, because it is a very, very vital part of the work of the Holy Spirit in the life of every single believer. And I want you to turn, if you will, to 2 Thessalonians. And I want us to read just one verse. And then I want us to look at the work of the Holy Spirit in sanctifying those of us who are His children. 2 Thessalonians chapter 2, here's what he says. But we should always give thanks to God for you, brethren, beloved by the Lord, because God has chosen you from the beginning for salvation through sanctification by the Spirit and faith in the truth. Now, one of the first things we want to do is to define what we mean by sanctification. Well, there are several words in the New Testament from which we get this word, sanctification, holiness, and sanctify. All of these words, holy, sanctification, to sanctify, these words come from the same root word, because they all mean approximately the same thing. If something is holy, it is set apart by God or for God. To sanctify something or someone is to set them apart to God. And so when we talk about sanctify and holy, also there's the word saint. And the word saint also comes from the same root word, so that a saint is a person not who has wings floating around in the air, or one of these days will float in the air, but a saint is not someone who has been lifted up for all of us to bow down to, but a saint is a person who has been saved by the grace of God and by the work of the Holy Spirit set apart by God, so that all of us who are believers are saints. Now, oftentimes when I say that to a group of people, they'll say, well, what do you mean I'm a saint? You don't know how I act. Well, I want us to understand what this whole idea of sanctification is about. And once you understand that, you won't have a problem with being called a saint anymore. Because usually we think of a saint as a person who is sinless, or someone who has reached some high spiritual or moral standard in life, and therefore we call them a saint. And you've heard people say, well, you know, that's a real saint if I've ever seen one. Well, if you've been saved by the grace of God, you are a real saint. And if you have been saved by the grace of God and you want to see some others, just look around. Because all of us who are believers are saints from God's viewpoint. It doesn't really make any difference what anybody else thinks. When you and I stand before Him, what really matters is what's He been thinking about us all of these years. So I want us to look at this whole idea of sanctification of the Spirit and understand that there are three aspects of it. First of all, when we talk about sanctification, this is the thing that's sometimes confusing, and that is that sanctification is a position in which God sees us. Now, what does that mean? It means simply this, that when you and I were saved by the grace of God, that is the moment you placed your trust in the Lord Jesus Christ as your personal Savior, the Bible says that you were sanctified. That is, the Holy Spirit placed you in the position of being separated by God. That is, by the Holy Spirit, you were separated unto God for God. Now, let's look at several verses of Scripture here, and I think you'll begin to understand what I'm referring to. Look in 1 Corinthians for a moment, and I'm choosing 1 Corinthians because they were a very difficult congregation for the Apostle Paul, and they had all kinds of problems. If you'll notice in the first chapter of 1 Corinthians chapter 1 now, look in verses 1 and 2. He says, Paul, called as an apostle of Jesus Christ with the will of God, and Sosthenes, our brother, to the church of God, which is at Corinth, to those who have been, past tense, have been sanctified in Christ Jesus, saints by calling, with all who in every place call upon the name of our Lord Jesus Christ, their Lord and ours. Now, that's a rather interesting introduction. He's called them saints. He says they've been sanctified. And so, how in the world would you call those Corinthians sanctified, living the way they lived? So, let's look at another passage of Scripture. I want us to see in these passages here that he has called these people sanctified. But then if you look at their life, you ask yourself the question, well, how could you call them sanctified, living the way they're living? So why don't we look at several verses of Scripture in 1 Corinthians. Look in the 5th chapter for a moment. 5th chapter, 1 Corinthians. And notice what he says about these people that he's just called sanctified. He says about them in chapter 5, verse 1, it is actually reported that there is immorality among you, an immorality of such a kind as does not even exist among the Gentiles, that is, someone has his father's wife. And you've become arrogant and have not mourned instead in order that the one who has done these deeds might be removed from your midst. Now, these are the folks he's just said who are sanctified. That is, these are saints. He called them saints and he called them sanctified. How in the world could he do such a thing? Well, look in chapter 6, verse 1. Does any one of you, when he has a case against his neighbor, dare to go to law before the unrighteous and not before the saints? Do you not know that the saints will judge the world? And if the world is judged by you, are you not competent to constitute the smallest law courts? And then he says in verse 6, but brother goes to law with brother, and that before unbelievers. And actually then it is already a defeat for you that you have lawsuits with one another. Why not rather be wronged? Why not rather be defrauded? On the contrary, you yourselves wrong and defraud, and that your brethren. Look in verse 9. Do you not know that the unrighteous shall not inherit the kingdom of God? Do not be deceived, neither fornicators, nor idolaters, nor adulterers, nor effeminate, nor homosexuals, nor thieves, nor the covetous, nor drunkards, nor revilers, nor swindlers shall inherit the kingdom of God. And such were some of you. But you were washed, but you were sanctified, but you were justified in the name of our Lord Jesus Christ and in the Spirit of our God. Well, you could go all the way through the book of 1 Corinthians and you find Paul bringing up one problem after the other that these people have been dealing with, yet he said they've been sanctified. Look, if you will, in Hebrews chapter 10 for a moment. The 10th chapter of Hebrews and the 10th verse. Listen to what he says. He says, by this will we have been sanctified through the offering of the body of Jesus Christ once and for all. Again, past tense, he says we've been sanctified, set apart by him and for him. And then if you'll notice also in verse 14, for by one offering he has perfected for all time those who are sanctified. So what does he mean when he talks about the Holy Spirit sanctifying us? That means that when you and I were saved, the work of the Holy Spirit was not only to convict us of our sin, was not only to regenerate us or to bring about a new life and a new spirit, which we call the new birth, to make us a brand new creation in Christ Jesus. But the Bible says he also sealed us unto the day of redemption. And part of the process that went on when you and I were saved was that we were set apart by the Spirit for God unto God. So the very idea that a person says, well, you know, I've been saved, but listen, I'm going to run my own life and do my own thing. Sorry. When you were saved by the grace of God, you were automatically positioned as one who is sanctified. That is, you were set apart by God for God through the Holy Spirit in order to be a servant of God and reflect the very nature of Christ himself. That's part of the work. In 1 Corinthians chapter 6, look at that passage, if you will. In the 19th verse, you remember what he says about us in this 19th verse of chapter 6? He says, do you not know that your body is a temple of the Holy Spirit who is in you, whom you have from God, and that you're not your own? You've been bought with a price, therefore glorify God in your body. We are His purchased possession. So when a person says, I have the right to my own body, or I can do whatever I choose, not if you're a believer. Because part of His work was, you were sealed as a child of God, you were sanctified by the Holy Spirit, set apart for the very purpose of God Himself. So that all of us are to be servants of God, and all of us to be in service with the Lord, doing and being whatever God chooses to work in our life. Now, somebody said, but no, wait a minute. If I am sanctified, and sanctification means setting me apart for God, unto God, and from sin, and all three of them are involved here, does that mean I no longer have a sinful nature? That is, does that mean that I can live my life and not sin again? Well, there are some people who believe that when you are saved and then you have another experience, which I'm coming to in just a few moments, when you have this second experience or this second work of grace, as it is called, then there is no longer any sin within us, and therefore we can live above all sin and that we will not sin. Now, let me say this about that. There are many people who love the Lord Jesus Christ just as much as you and I do. There are people who believe this book just as much as you and I believe. And their idea about sanctification is that they have had a work of grace in their life following salvation, from which time thereon they do not sin. And so they talk about having sin eradicated from their life, or that now they're living above sin. You say, but now wait a minute. Surely they sin, so how do they respond to that? Usually they will say that they make mistakes. And so instead of calling something a sin, they will call it a mistake, probably because they feel like, well, they really didn't want to do that. And so it really wasn't a sin, but it was a mistake. Nowhere in the Bible does it ever even give me the slightest impression that you and I will ever reach any kind of a stage in this life whereby we will never sin again. And in these passages we just read here a few moments ago in 1 Corinthians, Paul, who called them sanctified and called them saints, was coming after them in this letter saying, look what's going on. You've got people that are living in immorality. You are taking each other to court. All kinds of things are going on in the family of God there in Corinth. But these people were sanctified. Nowhere does Paul imply that a person who is sanctified by the Spirit will never sin again. What does John, for example, write in 1 John chapter 2? Look there for a moment. And if you'll remember what he says in 1 John chapter 2, he says, my little children, I'm writing these things to you that you may not sin. And if you do, that is, if anyone sins, we have an advocate with the Father, Jesus Christ the righteous. And He Himself is the sacrifice for our sins, and not for ours only, but also for the sins of the world. So nowhere does the Scripture imply that once you're saved by the grace of God and that you can have some kind of an experience whereby you no longer sin again. Look in 1 Peter for a moment, if you will. 1 Peter chapter 1, and notice how he begins this letter. He says in the first verse, Peter, an apostle of Jesus Christ, to those who reside as aliens, scattered throughout Pontus, Galatia, Cappadocia, Asia, and Bithynia, who are chosen according to the foreknowledge of God the Father by the sanctifying work of the Spirit, that you may obey Jesus Christ and be sprinkled with His blood. May grace and peace be yours in the fullest measure. Positional, that is, from God's viewpoint, every single person who has been saved by the grace of God is, in the eyes of God, one who has been set apart for God's work unto God. So that all of us are to live as the servants of God who have been sanctified. That is, we have been declared holy in His sight. Now, how long is that declaration? That is, how long does that last? Do we sin again? No. Because, listen, positional sanctification is something that God does apart from any experience that we have. To be positionally sanctified, which is the work of His grace at salvation, is something that God does totally apart from us. It isn't something we feel. It isn't something we experience. It isn't something that we can identify and say, well, there, I was sanctified and placed in that position. Only when you and I were saved can we look back and say that. So those people who are looking at this whole idea of sanctification saying, but let me tell you what happened to me. Well, let me just begin by saying in the very beginning, yes, every single believer is sanctified. It is not limited to a denomination. It is not limited to a group of people who've had a particular experience. Positional sanctification talks about my relationship to God. Now, but sanctification is more than that. Let's, for example, relate that to salvation. All of us who have trusted the Lord Jesus Christ as our Savior, likewise, have been saved. It is a finished, completed action. But on the other hand, we are continually being saved from ourselves and from the power of sin on a day-to-day basis. So it is with the idea of sanctification. The Holy Spirit at salvation not only positionally sanctified us as a child of God, but likewise, it is not only a position, it is a process that goes on in a believer's life. So I want us to look at several scriptures here, and then I want us to come back to this whole idea of experiences, crises experiences that people have. Because so often someone has said to me, well, you know, I talked to so-and-so, and they had this tremendous experience, and they sort of look down their nose at me and say, you mean it's not happened to you? Listen. We never have the right as a child of God to look down upon anybody and say to them, you mean you have not experienced that? My friend, that's not honoring our brother. That's not loving each other. That's in a very subtle way saying, I am a little bit more spiritual than you are because I've had an experience that you've not had. Listen, if you've had an experience that someone else has not had, first of all, be sure you check it out with the Word of God to see if it's real. Because you can have experiences in this world that are absolutely unscriptural. Because this world is full of demonic powers and all kinds of people having all kinds of experiences that are not of God. I'm not saying that what's happened to you is not of God. I'm saying be very, very careful that what you've had, what's happened to you, is of the Spirit of God. And secondly, whatever's happened is never to be paraded as something that you have above and beyond others and are wondering why they've not had it. If you're going to say that, be sure you couch it in a way of simply giving a personal testimony of what Christ has done in your life, not that you have something more than someone else has. So it is a process. The sanctifying work of the Holy Spirit is a process, which I want us to see in just a moment. Now, if it's a process, that means there can be progress. There is a sense of direction. As we've been talking about living and walking by the Spirit of God, that is a process. We took a step into salvation, then the Christian life is a walk. So it is with sanctification. This setting apart is not only an act that is a given once and for all one-time act that happens at salvation. Sanctification, which is separating us from sin and setting us apart unto God, also is a process that takes place in our life. Now, so I want to say it is both a crisis and a process. Let's look at the process first and then go back to the crisis. Because there are people who've had crises, and I'm going to list some very famous people who've had them that you would know by name. And then, of course, I'm sure some of you have. And let me say this, that some of you have had experiences and you don't know what it is. That is, you don't know what to call it. And they're real and they're legitimate sometimes and they're biblical. But a person says, well, you know, I don't know what happened to me, but let me tell you. And I can think of it in my own life, times that have happened. But let's look at the process for just a moment here. And I want us to look in 1 Thessalonians chapter 4. Here's a very practical, simple illustration of what we mean by the Holy Spirit sanctifying us in our daily life. We've said we have the power of the Holy Spirit living within us, that we ought to rely upon Him daily, moment by moment in our life. 1 Thessalonians chapter 4 is a good illustration of how the Holy Spirit sanctifies us as a process. That is this process of cleansing, this process of setting us apart from sin, convicting us of sin. Now, here's something that most people have to deal with at some time in the life or the other. First verse of chapter 4. Finally then, brethren, we request and exhort you in the Lord Jesus that as you received from us instruction as to how you ought to walk and please God, just as you actually do walk, that you may excel still more. You're growing in the Lord now. For you know what commandments we gave you by the authority of the Lord Jesus. For this is the will of God. What's that? Your sanctification. And then he gets real specific. That is that you abstain from sexual immorality. That is the work of the Holy Spirit is to convict us of any form of sexual immorality, to convict us of that, and to set us apart from that. But you and I, in the process of sanctification, you and I play a large part in that. And then he goes on. He says that each of you know how to possess his own vessel in sanctification honor, not in lustful passion like the Gentiles who do not know God, and that no man transgress and defraud his brother or sister in the matter, because the Lord is the avenger in all these things, just as we also told you before and solemnly warned you. For God has not called us for the purpose of impurity, but in sanctification. That is, God has called us to live a life that is separated from sin. And the sanctifying work and the process of sanctification is convicting us, warning us, separating us, challenging us, reminding us of who we are in Christ Jesus and what fits and what does not fit our life. Well, somebody says, well, should I pray that the Holy Spirit sanctify me? By all means. Pray for the Holy Spirit to sanctify me and to sanctify me this day, to keep me from sin and make my sense of discernment very strong, that I'll be able to detect it, to discern it, to understand when Satan is about to attack that, or what is going on is an attack from the devil. And so he says here, consequently, he who rejects this warning and this sanctification, this is not rejecting man, but the God who gives his Holy Spirit to you. So here's a good example of how the Holy Spirit works in the life of the believer in this whole process of sanctification. That is, keeping us from sin. Now, one of the reasons I've said to you over and over and over again that we are to see ourselves as saints, because if you only see yourself as a sinner saved by grace, you wake up on Monday morning and you say, well, I'm just a sinner saved by grace. What have you programmed your thinking? You've programmed your thinking to sin that day. I am a sinner saved by grace. And so therefore, because I am a sinner, I will sin. Now that doesn't mean that you're going to go out deliberately, but if we have a mindset that we are sinners, that is not scriptural, though we do sin. The mindset of scripture is that we are saints. We are the chosen of God who have been sanctified by the Holy Spirit. We've been saved by the grace of God, redeemed by the blood of the Lord Jesus Christ. We are His children. We are to walk in obedience to Him. We have the Holy Spirit indwelling us, and one of His primary works is to sanctify us, to keep us apart from sin. We are to live, listen, we are to live pure before God and as sinless as possible. I didn't say we'd never sin, but that is certainly to be our goal, that we live in obedience to God. And so if I'm going to do that, I need to see myself as the Lord Jesus sees me, as a saint. That is, every single one of us has been separated unto God, for God, from sin. That's why John said, these things I write unto you, what? That you sin not. But if you do, we have an advocate with the Father, Jesus Christ the righteous, whose blood at Calvary has taken care of the guilt of our sin. But we're to live holy before God. You don't hear much about holiness. You don't hear much about holy living. But listen to what Peter said in that first chapter. Look in 1 Peter chapter 1 for a moment again. Listen to what he says here. Here's the impact of how we're to live. Look in verse 13 of 1 Peter chapter 1. He says, therefore, gird your minds for action. Keep sober in spirit. Fix your hope completely on the grace to be brought to you at the revelation of Jesus Christ. Listen to this. As obedient children, do not be conformed to the former lust, which were yours in your ignorance. This is the way you used to live. But like the Holy One who called you, be holy yourselves also in all your behavior. Now, if you and I are going to live a holy life, that means that our heart must be bent toward the Lord Jesus Christ to obey Him. We need to think holy. We need to think obedience. We need to see ourselves as sanctified, which we are. And we need to also see ourselves in the process of being sanctified, set apart from sin. God has willed that you and I live a holy life, an obedient life, a sanctified life. That's the will of God for every one of us. That's what he said in 1 Thessalonians chapter 4. He says, this is the will of God, what? This is the will of God, even our sanctification, Peter says here. We are to walk how? We are to walk obediently. We are to walk holy before our Lord. But I wonder how many of us think in terms of living a holy life. Or we say, yes, I want to be like Jesus. Now, what we mean by that is we want to have the power of Jesus and we want to have the love of Jesus and all of these things. But do you think about the terms of holy, separated from sin, unto the Lord Jesus Christ, to walk obediently before Him in every aspect of our life? Is that not one of the reasons why He sent the Holy Spirit? What? Because His coming and living within us is essential to the life that God's called us to live, essential to the work that God has called us to do. We cannot live obediently before Him without relying upon the Holy Spirit. But that's what He calls for. He says that you and I are to be holy even as He is holy. Now, we're talking about a process that requires action on our part. Positional sanctification, which He performs when we are saved, we can't do anything about that. Once you're saved by the grace of God, He sets us apart. But the process of sanctification is something you and I do. Now look, in Colossians chapter 3 for a moment, and this is just typical of many passages of Scripture where Paul is reminding us of something that you and I are to be involved in. The process of sanctification, the work of the Holy Spirit in keeping us apart from sin. Listen, if you will, in chapter 3 of Colossians. Now, this is something we're to do. He says, therefore, on the basis of who we are in Christ, consider or reckon yourself the members of your earthly body. He says, put them to death. That is, put them to death to immorality, impurity, passion, evil desire, greed, which amounts to idolatry. It's on account of these things that the wrath of God will come. In them you also once walked when you were living in them, but now you also put them all aside. Here is a command that you and I are to put out of our life those things that do not fit who we are. That is sanctification. In the process of sanctification, you and I must cooperate with the Holy Spirit. In positional sanctification, He does that to us. In the process of sanctification, we rely upon the Holy Spirit. We yield ourselves to Him. We surrender our life to Him. And we walk in obedience to Him. So He says, in the area of immorality, we are to be sanctified from it. He says, in the whole process of these things that creep into a person's life, we are to keep ourselves clean from these things that would destroy our life. Now, what about that verse that all of us know by heart in Romans chapter 12? He says, I beseech you therefore, brethren, by the mercies of God, that you present your body a what? A living sacrifice, which is acceptable unto God. What is that? Listen, if we're presenting ourselves a living sacrifice, what's going on is the sanctifying work of the Holy Spirit's going on. We are separating ourselves from temptation or the appeal or the call of someone else, setting ourselves apart by the work of the Holy Spirit in order to be obedient to God. I beseech you therefore, brethren, by the mercies of God, that you present your whole body, that is your body, soul, and spirit, as a living sacrifice. So therefore, if you and I are going to live obediently before God, the Spirit of God must be convicting us, warning us, challenging us, and keeping us in the process of living a holy life. Now, but what about this passage, 1 Peter chapter 3? Look there for just a moment. 1 Peter chapter 3, verse 15. Here he says, but sanctify Christ as Lord in your hearts, always being ready to make a defense to everyone who asks you to give an account for the hope that is in you, yet with gentleness and reverence. How are we going to sanctify Christ as Lord in our lives? What does that mean? When he says sanctify Christ as Lord in your life, we are to relate ourselves to the Lord Jesus Christ in such a fashion that what? We live under His Lordship. And all of us know that Jesus Christ is our Savior, our Lord in our life. And that is positionally true, but it is also to be true in our experience. So we're talking about now the process, and we're talking about the process that takes place in the life of the believer. Now, when you and I are willing for the Holy Spirit to sanctify us, that is, we are willing to rely upon Him, we are willing to look to Him, obey Him, to keep us clean and pure before Him, That is a purifying process that we go through. And it isn't something that happens one time. It is something that goes on and on and on. And sometimes it is a painful process, because sometimes the Holy Spirit will say, you must sever your relationship with that person. You must sever your relationship with those people. That's a pulling away. That is a setting apart. And is it not the appeal of the world, that the world says, oh, come on.

work to keep us from sin. Now, is Jesus Christ the Lord of your life? If Jesus Christ is the Lord of your life, it's because you have chosen to cooperate with the Holy Spirit. Listen, in an experience. And that experience is, yes, I choose Jesus Christ as the Lord of my life. If He's not Lord of your life, then you're living in disobedience. If He's not Lord of your life, then you're living an unsanctified life. That is, now positionally you're sanctified and you're going to heaven. But in the process, that is, in the experience of sanctification, in the position of sanctification, you don't experience that. That's something God does in our life. But in the process, you and I experience confession. We experience repentance. We experience kneeling before His Lordship. We experience turning our back upon sin. We experience seeking the will of God and abiding by His will. We experience relying upon the Holy Spirit. And so the question comes, are we willing to walk in the Spirit, to abide by the Spirit, to live by the Spirit? Now, let's come to this whole matter of a crisis. Let's say that you've been saved in your life, and maybe I'll just give you an experience in my own heart. I've told you many times I was saved when I was 12 years of age, and I wanted to do what God wanted me to do, and wasn't very long after that till I knew the Lord had called me to preach the gospel, and so I went to school, I did all the things that you're supposed to do, but deep down inside of me, there was a deep abiding hunger for God that I could not identify. I couldn't put my finger on it. I just knew that I wanted more than I had. And I knew that before I became a pastor and before I began to pastor a church and teach in a Bible institute, I knew that I needed something that I didn't have. I knew that I needed more than I had experienced. And so in the process of seeking to be filled with the Holy Spirit, in that moment of my life, that was a crisis experience. It was a crisis experience whereby, though I had been saved a number of years, the Spirit of God sanctified me completely and totally of everything that God would bring to my mind so that I could say to Him, Lord, everything, all things, anything, fill me with Your Spirit. I want to be whatever You want me to be. I want to do whatever You want me to do, whatever it takes. Well, that was a dramatic experience in my life that was separate from salvation. It was a second blessing. My, did I get blessed. Now, but thank God, I can take you through some others. I can think of another time when I had been a pastor of another church for a long, long time, and God had been working in my heart, and I was very, very dissatisfied with myself. I looked around me, and the church was growing, and everything was going right, and the only place I could find anything wrong was on the inside. And so I began to pray and to cry out to God. God, show me what's going on in my heart. I fasted, I prayed, I did everything imaginable, asking the Lord for a deeper walk and a deeper experience with Him. So one night, Saturday night, I was heading out to my study, which is in the backyard where I lived, and my wife had I brought a book home, and she laid it right there on the table where I walked right by it when I walked out to my study. And she'd said to me several times, I think you'll really enjoy this. Well, I was a little too busy, like husbands are oftentimes, to read the book that the wife puts in front of him time after time after time to get him to read it. But that night, for some reason, I just picked it up and walked out in the study in the backyard. So I sat down and I opened it up, and I began to read the first chapter. I thought, I began to read, and I thought, this man sounds like I feel. And it was a book written by Dr. V. Raymond Edmond, They Found the Secret. And it was about different spiritual giants who'd had all kinds of spiritual experiences in their life. But the first one was Hudson Taylor. And I began to read about Hudson Taylor's spiritual journey and all the frustrations that he was going through and the things that were going on in his life at the time he had that experience. And I thought, oh, God, that's exactly the way I feel. Well, I got to a certain page and read what happened to him. And I can remember, had a concrete floor, had no rug in that study. I didn't want anything in there but just a table and a chair. That's all I wanted, a place to pray. I finished reading that one short chapter. I got on my face before God, and God did the most wonderful work in my heart that I shall never

0: never, never forget. I remember I walked in and I told my wife, I said, honey, something happened to me. She said, what? I said, I don't know. I can't tell you what it is. I can't describe it. All I know is that God did something wonderful in my heart. Well, what he did is he taught me what it meant to abide in him. Now, somebody else may learn that it not be any great dramatic experience, but for me, it was another one of those second blessings. And what it was the work of the Holy Spirit sanctifying me. It was the work of the Holy Spirit cleansing me. It was the work of the Holy Spirit giving me a deeper insight into how I am to relate to the Lord Jesus Christ to live victoriously day by day. Well, I could just go on giving you experience after experience whereby at given times in my life that God has done something very special. I remember one time on a Sunday morning, I had finished preaching and I walked back into my study, lay down, and I was suddenly deathly ill. I couldn't do a thing. I could not move. Took me to the hospital for 3 days. I didn't know anything that was going on. Finally sort of woke up, and my wife and I went to Florida for 2 weeks. And for those 2 weeks, God worked on me day and night. Again, it was one of those sanctifying processes that God was taking me through to bring me to a deeper level of commitment to him. Now, you see, a person says, I'm committed to Jesus. Now, remember this. We are as committed as we can be at that moment in time in our life. But my friend, the work of the Holy Spirit in sanctification is to keep on bringing us to deeper levels of commitment. You say, well, now, wait a minute. Once you're fully committed, and as committed as you can be, it's as committed as you can be at that time. But as you get older and as you grow in your Christian experience and as God begins to work in your life and he expands whatever you're doing and whatever his will for your life is, you begin to learn, your hunger and thirst for God begins to grow, and God brings us to deeper levels of understanding and deeper intimacy in our relationship to him. That was one of the toughest 2 weeks of my life. It's like God worked on me day and night. It was his process of sanctifying me. And I remember, just as good as I'm standing here, I started through from one bedroom to the other, and I remember when I hit that door, God showed me something that I had been trying to find out for years probably, that I didn't quite understand. I remember dropping on my knees and calling in and saying, let's pray, I want to tell you what God's showing me. It was a wonderful, dramatic experience in my own heart. That was just a third blessing. And so when people say, well, do you believe in the second blessing? Amen. First, second, third, fourth, fifth, all the blessings that I can get. And I don't want to ever stop getting blessed. Brother, I want all God has to give. And at no point in your life or mine do we ever have it all in experience. When you receive the Lord Jesus Christ as your personal Savior, the Holy Spirit comes in to dwell and seal you, you've got it all. But you don't experience it all. There are many things that you and I have potentially we don't have an experience yet. So when we talk about the process of sanctification, it is the work of the Holy Spirit in our life. And so there are going to be those times when our understanding is broadened. You see, there have been times in your life as well as mine where we really thought we were committed to Jesus Christ. But then in some crisis moment, something happens that God brings us to our knees and flattens us out before him. And we see ourselves, how sin has crept in and how little moments of disobedience and attitudes of disobedience and attitudes of criticism, whatever it might be, have crept into our life. And we think, how could I have been so blind for so long? That is the process of sanctification. That is experiencing the sanctifying work of the Holy Spirit in our life. And my friend, let me tell you something. If somebody tells you that they have had the second blessing, there's no such thing as the second blessing. There are many blessings beyond salvation. And so when somebody says, well, I don't believe in the second blessing, well, brother, I do. Because every time God brings you to a situation in your life whereby you have a deeper experience with him of understanding who he is and what he's trying to do in your life and a deeper sense of commitment, because you see, think about this. If the Lord Jesus Christ told you the day you were saved, think about this now, all the troubles, all the heartaches, all the temptations, all the brokenness he was going to take you through, it would scare you to death. So what does he do? He saves you down here and we begin to walk as children. He protects us. And then we come to those situations and circumstances that really try us. And what we don't realize is that this period of brokenness is only getting us ready for another period of brokenness, each one being more intense than the one before. What's he doing? Sanctifying us. What's his goal? Romans chapter 8. He says that he has predestined you and me to be conformed to the likeness of his son. Do you think God's going to ever stop sanctifying us? Do you think he's ever going to be settled? He's not going to ever come to me in prayer one of these days and say, well, Charles, good, you finally got there. Don't I wish? But I know enough about me, I don't want him to say that, because I know that I'm not anywhere yet. I'm just still being sanctified by the grace of a loving God who is understanding and forgiving and continuously working in and on my life. That's the sanctifying work of the Holy Spirit. And you see, there's so many people today running around talking about they've had an experience. Listen, you better keep on having experiences, but listen, they also must be based on the Word of God. So when he says sanctify the Lord Jesus as Lord in your life, what's really happening is each time he brings us to one of these crises moments, that is simply the work of the Holy Spirit bringing us to a point in our life whereby we are being conformed to his likeness, more fitted for his service, and more reflecting of his life. That's the work of the Holy Spirit. So it is a position at salvation, set apart. It is a process in the Christian life, continuously being set apart and continuously being separated from sin. So that every time you face a temptation, remember, the Holy Spirit's there. Lean upon him to enable you, to empower you to be victorious. Now, let's think about it. In your job, where you work, people criticize you. And first, Lord, I just want to thank you for that. And after a while, you say, that rascal. And before long, what happens is we let little things creep in. You know the bad thing today about not having two-week-long revivals? People say, 2 weeks long? You mean go to church 2 weeks? I can remember when a two-week revival, you start on Sunday morning, and you didn't stop till the next 2 weeks late on Sunday night, every night. The wonderful thing about that is you hear enough preaching that you finally get under conviction. But you drop in on Sunday and hear one sermon, you can handle it. You got enough crust on that you can take one. Amen? But you get it every night, 14 nights in a row, the gospel of Jesus Christ and talking about sin. After a while, you finally break. We don't like those. But my friend, it's the Word of God that keeps us pure. It's the Word of God that exposes our wickedness and things in our life that we would never think could creep into the life of a believer. That's a sanctifying work of the Holy Spirit. And the Bible says he sanctifies us by the blood and he sanctifies us by his word. Is there anything in your life that you know that the Holy Spirit has already got his finger on him? He's pointed it into you and said, that's got to go. Then let me ask you, what did you say in return? Yes. Later, a no. If you're a believer, I can tell you this, he's not going to let up. You might as well give up and enjoy life. He's not going to give up. That's his work. His work is a process of sanctifying. So now when somebody says they've had this experience or that experience or the other, first of all, what you want to ask is, how has that affected your life? In your relationship to other people? How's that affected your relationship to Jesus Christ? How has that affected you when you attempted and tried? Has that affected your daily walk? I don't mean has it affected you when you want to have some thrill. Listen, this is a thrill pursuing age. Everybody wants a thrill. Oh, I got to have a feeling. Listen, more important than a feeling is the quiet, sanctifying work of the Holy Spirit of making me holy in conversation, conduct, and character. Man, you can have all kind of feelings and jump around and fly around and live like the devil. But you can't live holy and act like the devil. Obedience is the word. So first of all, sanctification is a position. Secondly, it's a process. And thirdly, there is an ultimate sanctification. That means when we say ultimate sanctification, We're talking about what our Lord's going to do in your life and mine one of these days. Turn to 1 Thessalonians chapter 5 and look in verse 23, if you will. He says, Paul says, now may the God of peace himself sanctify you how? Sanctify you how? Entirely, wholly, and may your spirit and your soul and your body be preserved complete without blame at the coming of our Lord Jesus Christ. Turn to 1 John chapter 3 for a moment. Look at this verse. 1 John chapter 3. Notice what he says. He says something about something that's going to happen to us. He says, verse 1, see how great a love the Father has bestowed upon us that we should be called children of God, and such we are. For this reason the world does not know us because it did not know him. Now look at this verse. Beloved, now we are children of God, and it has not appeared as yet what we shall be. We know that when he appears, we shall be like him because we shall see him just as he is. One of these days, we're going to be like Jesus. Now, how's that? That means absolutely and completely, totally pure and sanctified ultimately. That is, there's going to come a time when not only have we been sanctified at salvation, being sanctified in the believer's walk, but the moment he calls us, the moment he calls us, and we leave this old body behind with all of its propensities towards sin, in that moment, we will be completely and entirely sanctified as the children of God. Look in 1 Thessalonians if you'd like to know when it's going to happen, when it could happen. 1 Thessalonians chapter 4. This is when it's going to happen. That is, if you and I are living when Jesus comes, this is when it's going to happen right here. Look in verse 16. For the Lord himself will descend from heaven with a shout, the voice of the archangel with the trump of God, and the dead in Christ shall rise first. That is, those who've gone on before us who are Christians. Then, look at this, verse 17. Then we who are alive, we're living, and are remaining here, shall be caught up together with them in the clouds to meet the Lord in the air, and thus we shall always be with the Lord. At that moment, our sanctification is eternally complete. Holy, without blemish, without spot, eternally sinless in the presence of God. That's when entire sanctification is going to happen. Now, I don't have to worry about it. You don't have to worry about that first phase of sanctification if you're a believer. That is positionally. He set you apart. There's nothing you and I need to worry about the third, the ultimate sanctification, because that again is something he's going to do when he calls us home. It's that middle ground that you and I have to deal with. The moment by moment, daily process of walking in the Spirit, cooperating with him, relying upon him as he sanctifies us, keeps us from sin, warns us about it, sharpens our discernment, and does what? Repeatedly brings us to those crises where we have a second blessing, and a third blessing, and a fourth blessing, and a fifth blessing, and a sixth blessing, and 100, 200, 300, and you name it. So you can have a second blessing right here tonight. Or a tenth blessing. Anytime you reach a point in your life where you make a choice about your relationship to Jesus Christ that is a deeper sense of commitment than ever before, deeper understanding, that's a moment of crisis, and that is a sanctifying moment in your life. And I wonder, does it need to happen right now? If you've never trusted Jesus as your Savior, that's step number one. And then once you've trusted Him as your Savior, the Holy Spirit comes into your life, and He will enable you to live a godly life. That's His responsibility. That's His ministry. And I want to encourage you, if you've never trusted Him, to do it right now by asking Him to forgive you of your sins based on the death of the Lord Jesus Christ at Calvary and His willingness to forgive you. Just ask Him to forgive you of your sins. Tell Him you believe that He died for you and that you're willing to accept His forgiveness, not based on your performance, but based on His unconditional love an acceptance of you. And then, if the Holy Spirit has pointed out something to you in your life, and He says it must go, if you say yes to Him, the sanctifying process takes place. If you say no to Him, you quench the Spirit and you grieve the Spirit. Listen, what does God want for you and me? The very best. When? All the time, every time. And in order for that to happen, I must live yielded to the Holy Spirit, who is our lifetime companion and helper, who is always there for our good and God's glory. Lord Jesus, we love You and praise You. When we think about all that You've done to help us, to enable us, when we think about all the things that You've done to be sure that we are fully equipped, that we will get to heaven, and that while we're here, we can live victoriously, we can walk obediently, we can walk holy, how great Thou art. We glorify Your name as we think about all the minute details You went to in order to make this life here on earth one in which we can reach the potential of what we are and who we are and serve You with all of our heart. We bless Thy name, the name of the Lord Jesus Christ. Amen.
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0: One of the most powerful privileges you and I have is the privilege of prayer. That is, that we have the privilege of personally talking to the only true living God. And the wonder of it all is this, that God the Father, God the Son, God the Holy Spirit are all involved every single time we pray. And I'm persuaded that if most of us understood what really takes place when we pray, we would pray more, more often, and see more results. Well, I'm trusting today that this message is going to encourage you in your praying if you understand a little better exactly what happens every single time you and I come to God in prayer. The title of this message is The Holy Spirit, Our Helper in Prayer. And I want you to turn, if you will, to Romans chapter 8. And in this familiar passage, Paul gives us an explanation of what really takes place when you and I pray. Beginning in verse 26, and we'll read the 26th and the 27th verses. He says, "And in the same way, the Spirit also helps our weakness. But we do not know how to pray as we should, but the Spirit Himself intercedes for us with groanings too deep for words. And He who searches the hearts knows what the mind of the Spirit is, because He intercedes for the saints according to the will of God." Now, there are three primary truths that I want us to understand from this passage that I think will be an encouragement to us. And the first one is this, and that is, we need the Holy Spirit's help in our prayer. We need the Holy Spirit to be a helper in our prayer. And one of the primary reasons is because we struggle in prayer. That is, there are times when you and I pray when we don't know what to ask God for. We don't know how to ask Him. There are times when we don't know how to express exactly what we feel. We don't know what the will of the Lord is. There are times when you and I pray, we come to a situation and there's no way for us to know all the circumstances, to know what God is up to in that given situation. So we do struggle in our prayer at times. Now, that has nothing to do with a person's spirituality. So don't gauge your spirituality by whether you struggle in your prayer or not, because there's nowhere in the Bible that says you and I should just be able to come every time, lay it all out, know the Lord's will, walk away, get an answer. And a good example of that, if you'll turn to John chapter 12 for a moment, you'll find somebody else who struggled in prayer, the 12th chapter of John. And in fact, I want to point out to you two people who struggled in their prayer life, and this ought to take some of the sting out of our own. You'll recall that Jesus has been talking about his death, And what is going to happen, and he says in the 24th verse, I say to you, unless a grain of wheat falls into the earth and dies, it remains by itself alone. But if it dies, it bears much fruit. And of course, this is what happened when he went to the cross. But look at verse 27. Now my soul has become troubled. And what shall I say, Father? Save me from this hour? But for this purpose I came to this hour. Jesus struggled in his prayer with the Father, though he was totally committed to the Father's will, and his struggle was in his humanness, the cross, the suffering, and the death. Go back, if you will, to Matthew chapter 26. A little bit more thoroughly, he's dealing with the same situation here, and you'll remember when he's in the Garden of Gethsemane, and he and his apostles are praying, and he slips aside, and he says to them that he's grieved and distressed. And then verse 39. He went a little beyond them and fell on his face and prayed, saying, My Father, if it is possible, let this cup pass from me, yet not as I will, but as thou will. And you'll know that three times this happened. So Jesus struggled with the Father in prayer. But then someone else struggled that I want to point out, and that is the Apostle Paul. Look, if you will, in Philippians chapter 1. And you'll notice even in our Romans passage that when he is talking about the Holy Spirit being our helper, he doesn't say you, but he says we. That is, helps us our weaknesses, for we do not know what to pray for or how to pray as we should. Philippians chapter 1, Paul is struggling again about his relationship, and he writes the Philippians and he says to them, For me to keep on living, he says, is Christ. That is, for Christ to live, and for me to die is gain. But if I am to live on in the flesh, this will mean fruitful labor for me, and I do not know which to choose. But I am hard pressed from both directions, having the desire to depart and be with Christ, for that would be far much better. Yet to remain on in the flesh is more necessary for your sake. So there are times when Paul struggled in the ministry. On the one hand, he just wanted to die and be with the Lord. On the other hand, he knew that he wanted to stay and serve. In 2 Corinthians chapter 12, you know that passage well. Here's Paul, and he's struggling with God in prayer. What is he struggling about? He's struggling about this thorn in the flesh. The Bible says that three times he prayed. That is, three times of protracted prayer. That is, periods of prayer. He wrestled and struggled with God about removing this thorn from his flesh. So when you and I kneel to pray and we find ourselves struggling, Lord, what is your will? God, how do I express this? What am I to pray? There are times when we struggle. The Bible says that Jesus sent the Holy Spirit to help us because he knew we would struggle in our praying. And so this is what Paul is referring to here in Romans when he says, and in the same way referring to what he's been talking about before, other groanings of creation and man, he says in the same way, the Spirit helps our weaknesses, for we do not know how to pray, he says, as we should. So he's including himself here. He says, but the Spirit himself intercedes for us with groanings too deep for words. Now, he sent the Holy Spirit to be our helper. Now, you and I know the Holy Spirit has many ministries in our life, that he comes to be our teacher. He comes to be our guide. He comes to reveal, to interpret the Word of God for us. He comes to gift us for the work of ministry, to empower us in whatever God has called us to do. But one of his primary responsibilities is a helper in prayer. Now, I want you to turn back to John chapter 14 for a moment, and you recall that Jesus is in the upper room with his disciples. And in this particular series of chapters here, you'll notice how often Jesus identifies the Holy Spirit as our helper. He says in chapter 14, verse 16, And I will ask the Father, and he will give you another helper, that is one just like me, that he may be with you forever. And then if you'll notice in the 26th verse, the same chapter, he says, But the Helper, the Holy Spirit, whom the Father will send in my name, he will teach you all things and bring to your remembrance all that I said to you. And then if you'll notice in the 15th chapter and the 26th verse, he says, When the Helper comes, whom I will send to you from the Father, that is the Spirit of truth who proceeds from the Father, he will bear witness of me. Chapter 16 and verse 7. But I tell you the truth, it is to your advantage that I go away. For if I do not go away, the Helper shall not come to you. But if I go, I will send him to you. Jesus wanted those apostles to understand that though he had just said to them, I'm going away, and though he had just said to them, I will not leave you comfortless, what he was assuring them of is this. They would have a helper, a personal helper who would be with them. You remember he says in the 14th chapter, he says, and when he comes, he'll be with you, in you and upon you, and he will be with you forever. These were his ways of assuring them that God loved them enough that he would not leave them after he had gone. He says, I will come to you. And he would come to him in the presence of the helper, that is the Holy Spirit. We see him in a very practical way as a helper. So the Holy Spirit is not this thing, this force, up yonder in heaven somewhere, but Jesus identified him as a personal helper. Now remember, that personal helper lives within the life of every single believer. We are believers because we received Jesus Christ as our Savior. The Holy Spirit has come to indwell us. And so every single believer has the Holy Spirit living inside him or her. Now, he is a very practical helper when he says he is a helper. There are two words here for helper. One of them is the word parakletos, which he uses in each of these chapters in John 14, 15, 16. And that simply means, when he talks about a helper there, one who is summoned to give assistance to someone else. But in the Romans chapter 8, when he says that the Holy Spirit helps our weaknesses, that word is only used one other time in the New Testament. And I want you to turn back, if you will, to Luke chapter 10. And it's used here in a very familiar passage. And again, it speaks of exactly what you and I know helping to mean, and that is indeed a very practical approach, sharing the load with someone else. Someone getting up under the load with us, someone sharing the task with us, someone helping us, we say, in a given situation. You recall this is the story of Jesus dropping by to see Mary and Martha and Lazarus. And what happens is that when Jesus comes by, that Mary sits at the feet of Jesus and she wants to hear what he has to say. Martha is in the kitchen rattling her clay pots and pans. The Bible says that, verse 40, Martha was distracted with all her preparations. Isn't that usually our problem in prayer? We get distracted by so many things that crowd in upon us, so many things that call upon us, so many things that are required of us. It says Martha was distracted with all of her preparations, and she came to him and said, Lord, do you not care that my sister has left me to do all the serving alone? Can't you imagine she's in the kitchen? Big old tears streaming down her cheek, having a big pity party. Here's her sister and they're sitting at the feet of Jesus, hearing all these tremendous truths. She's in here trying to prepare lunch or the dinner. And finally, she just couldn't handle it anymore. So she goes to Jesus and she says, don't you care that I'm in here working, slaving over this stove, and Mary's sitting down here doing nothing? The Lord said to Martha, Martha, Martha, Martha. You are worried and bothered about so many things. And I love the King James. It says, cumbered about. You know what that means? It means running around in circles. Martha, you're just running around in circles. You're cumbered with so many things, distracted. And he says to her, Mary has taken the good part, which shall not be taken away from her. Now, the reason I give you that passage is because when she says in verse 40, tell then her to help me. We're talking about practical help. That is, I want her in the kitchen with me, cutting up the string beans or shucking the corn or whatever she was doing. I want her in the kitchen helping me. Well, what the Bible tells us about the Holy Spirit is he is a personal helper. And this should say something to you and to me about our praying. If you'll notice what he says in verse 26. And in the same way, the Spirit also helps our weakness. For we do not know how to pray as we should, but the Spirit himself, that is, he doesn't send some angel to help us. The Holy Spirit himself, living within you and me, is indeed a personal helper. Now, that means that he is personally involved in whatever God has us doing. The Holy Spirit who's living within us is personally involved in every single thing that we're doing. He is a personal helper. He says he helps us himself. Now, what does that say to us? It says that you and I have a loving Heavenly Father who is so personally concerned about us, so personally involved with us, that when the Lord Jesus Christ left this earth, he saw fit to send the Holy Spirit to live within us so that all the days of our life, no matter what's going on, living within us is a personal divine assistant named the Holy Spirit to enable us, to empower us, to do whatever's necessary to help us to succeed in whatever God has called us to do. What a beautiful expression of the love of God, that he loves us so much that he would be willing to do it. It says something else. It says that God's value on prayer is much greater than ours. That God sees prayer as such a vital part of our life. That God wants it to be such a momentary part of our life, moment by moment, day by day, that he gave us the very best that he could give us in order to assist us in his praying. What did he do? He didn't send an angel. He came in the person of the Godhead of the Holy Spirit to live within us, what? To express his tremendous love and caring for us, to express his viewpoint of how important our prayer life is. And so he says, I'm sending him. And when he comes, what will he do? He will intercede before the Father in your behalf when you pray. What a wonderful expression and reassurance of God's love for us and of the importance God places on your personal prayer life. It is not to be neglected. If there's going to be any power in our life whatsoever, there must be prayer. If there's going to be any wisdom, there must be prayer. If we're going to walk obediently before God, there must be prayer. If we're going to live a yielded life, there must be prayer. If God is going to accomplish in your life and mine what he has chosen to do, we must be men and women of prayer. God has decreed it to be so, and he has done everything in his sovereign power other than to cross our will in order to enable us to be praying men and women. So these excuses, well, I don't know what to pray and how to pray, I'm going to show you in just a moment that God has taken care of all of that. Now, he's an available helper. You see, he's living on the inside of us. You have never come to God at a single time in your life since you've been saved to cry out to him and God ever say to you in any fashion, the Spirit's never witnessed to your spirit to say, I'm sorry, the line's busy. God has never said that to you. You've never said a thing to him where he said, I'm tied up at this time and I can't talk to you. He is always available. Instant, listen, that's one of the gifts of being a Christian. You and I have instantaneous access to the throne of God through the Holy Spirit. He sent him as a helper to help us, to aid us, to assist us in our praying. And that's what he's referring to here. Now, not far off somewhere, but living on the inside of us. How long? Forever. Intimately involved in every single thing that concerns us is the Holy Spirit assisting us, enabling us in our praying. Now, not only that, but he certainly is an able helper in our prayer. That is, he's adequate for every single thing. Now, how do we know that? First of all, he's part of the Godhead. Different roles in our life, but equally all God, because all three make up the Godhead. The Godhead is triune. God the Father, God the Son, God the Holy Spirit. And what does that say to me? Well, thank God I don't have to worry about whether he understands or knows what I'm thinking or not. He's omniscient. He knows everything. There's not a single thing God the Spirit does not know about us absolutely perfectly. He knows past, present, and future. And so the one whom the Father has sent to assist us in our praying has absolute, complete, and perfect knowledge of every single incident and situation, circumstance, need, and desire in life, no exception. Not a one. And better than that, he's omnipotent. He who knows all the needs has the power to provide them. He who knows when we need guidance and direction and wisdom and what to do next, he's the one who provides it. Living on the inside of you and me is the person of the Holy Spirit whom God says he sent in order to aid us in our praying, which means there'll be no miscommunication. That is, the Holy Spirit has never said to God the Father, I'm going to take that back. I've changed my mind about that. Have you ever prayed anything to God and come back to him later and say, well, Lord, you know what I prayed yesterday? I don't really feel that way. I want to take that back. And somebody says, well, suppose you pray the wrong thing. I'm coming to that. But you never have to worry about the Holy Spirit miscommunicating anything. He knows it perfectly, and He has the power to deal with it. Now, if you'll think about that for a moment, that God the Father so loves you and me that He sent the Holy Spirit to live within us to do what? To assist us in a praying. It says something about the value of prayer, something about the intimate, loving, caring relationship that God has with us and we with Him. And it says to us, when you and I come to Him in prayer, we shouldn't be discouraged. You see, so often people kneel to pray, and because they don't know God's will, because they don't know how to pray about a given situation, we sort of come to Him a little discouraged. Well, Lord, I don't know what to say and what to ask God. I don't guess any point in me praying because I don't know what to say anyway. Yes, there is a point in you praying. You see, when you're tempted not to pray, that's the time to go at it, because the devil knows that if you will keep on praying, you'll break through this shadow or this veil that seems to be appearing before you and God, or between the two of you, and breaking off the communication. And you say, well, you know, what good will it do? It'll do a great deal of good. Remember, it's not so much what you feel. Look who's on the inside understanding how you feel and is willing to help. So when we say, God the Father, God the Son sent the Holy Spirit to be our helper, He sent Him to be our helper in prayer. Now, the big question is, how does He help us in prayer? And there are many ways He helps us in prayer, and I want us to look at that for a moment. First of all, He understands our weakness. Isn't that not what He says? In the same way, the Spirit also helps our weakness. The only way He can help our weakness is to understand our weakness. Now, what is it that He helps us do? The problem is, He helps us in understanding the things we don't know what to pray for. That is our ignorance. Now, no matter how long you live the Christian life, you're never going to come to the place in your spiritual growth where every single time you kneel to pray, you always know the Lord's will. I don't care how spiritual you become or how long you live the Christian life, it'll never be that way. There are always going to be those situations. For example, let's say that here's someone who's sick, and you're praying for them, and you don't know exactly how to pray. And so you say, well, I just pray for God to heal them. Well, I understand that. And yet God isn't going to always heal everybody. There are some folks who believe it's God's will to heal everybody every time. First of all, that is not scriptural. No matter what anybody tells you, it is not scriptural. Secondly, you and I have seen enough times in our lives where we have prayed and believed God and trusted God to do His will in someone's life, and He takes them. I remember when I first began as a pastor. Every time I went to the hospital and somebody said, Pastor, I want you to pray for him. Boy, I just pray for God to heal him right there. I don't remember who it was, but I remember the scene of walking into a hospital room and talking to this lady. And she says, would you pray for God to heal me? And I remember starting to pray, and somehow I couldn't pray that. I just couldn't. I prayed all around that, and I could not pray it. I remember walking away thinking, God, is something wrong with me? Why could I not pray for you to heal that woman? And sometime the next day or the next evening, she passed away. Now, here's what I want you to see. My friend, the Holy Spirit living on the inside of you, if He's directing our prayer and we're walking in oneness with Him, His Spirit is going to speak to our spirit things we don't understand. We won't always understand what He says. We just have to do what He says do. And so there are times when you and I come to situations we'd like for God to do certain things. And from our perspective, it's the right thing to do and the best thing to do. So God, why don't you get on with it? He's not going to do it. It's not always His will. But one of the ways that He helps us is that He understands our weakness. Now, in this Romans chapter, verse 26, in the same way the Spirit also helps our weakness, for we do not know how to pray as we should. In the King James Version, I believe it says, we do not know what to pray for. Well, in the Greek, that little word, T-I, has an article before it, which means this. We don't know the what to pray for. We don't know the what to pray for. Now, what is Paul saying? Paul isn't saying that we don't know what to pray for lots of times. Generally, for example, there's some things we can always be safe in praying for people. Turn to Colossians chapter 1. And if you'll notice in this prayer when Paul writes to the Colossian church, listen to what he prays for them in this first chapter, beginning in verse 9. Because this is a prayer that you and I could pray for anyone and always be right. It would always be the will of God. These are not the kind of prayers that causes problems, but look at this. Verse 9. For this reason also, since the day we heard of it, we've not ceased to pray for you and to ask. Now, ask what? Now, wouldn't you want somebody to pray this for you? And secondly, ask yourself the question, isn't this the will of God for everyone? What? First of all, that we be filled with the knowledge of His will and all spiritual wisdom and understanding, that we may walk in a manner worthy of the Lord, to please Him in all respects, that we would bear fruit, be fruitful in every good work and increasing in the knowledge of God, that we might be strengthened with all power according to His glorious might, for the attaining of all steadfastness and patience, joyously giving thanks to the Father. Now, we know that's the will of God. We don't ever have to come to the Lord and say, Lord, I hope this is your will. Listen, it is those the what's that we don't know what to pray for sometimes. And once in a while, you'll find a friend or someone who is in a difficult situation, and your first response is, Lord, I just want to ask you to deliver them from that, to take away this burden from his heart, take away this difficulty in their life. And as you begin to pray, you don't sense anything at all from God. Why? Because it isn't God's will to take that burden away until God accomplishes in that person's life the very purpose for which he allowed the burden or the difficulty of the heartache. So that sometimes we have to come to God and say, Lord, I don't know how to pray. I don't know what to ask for in this given situation. I don't know what to say. Now, we don't have to feel guilty because we don't know what to say. That's what he's referring to here. The Holy Spirit, listen, he says the Holy Spirit understands, he understands exactly what our needs are, and so therefore he always understands exactly, specifically how we are to pray. So first of all, I'm saying the way he helps us is he has full understanding. Secondly, he knows our needs and desires. He understands that we don't know, but he knows our needs and desires. Go back, if you will, to Matthew chapter 6. Again, a familiar passage. And here is the passage that Jesus was talking about. What causes us anxieties in life? What causes us anxiety? Well, to those people, food, clothing, and shelter, that is the daily needs of carrying out our life. And so he says in verse 31, don't be anxious about these things. And then, if you'll notice, in verse 32, for all these things, the Gentiles, that is the pagans, the unbelievers, eagerly seek after them. He says, they spend their whole life and spend all of their time and energy and effort after these things. But he says, your heavenly Father knows that you need all these things. He knows all the needs. Remember in the fourth chapter of Hebrews, he says that before our heavenly Father, all things are laid bare. You can't even think of a need that God the Father, God the Son, and God the Holy Spirit don't already know about. In fact, they know about our needs the day we're going to die. They know about our needs the moment we breathe our last breath. They knew our needs before we were ever born. Our needs are fully known by the Holy Spirit. He understands our frustrations, our anxieties that we don't know how to ask for them. He understands fully all of our needs, and he knows the will of God. He knows the will of the Father because it is His will. Look, if you will, in 1 Corinthians and hold this chapter. We're coming back to it again in a moment. 1 Corinthians chapter 2, listen to what he says. Paul has been talking about how the Lord has revealed certain things to him. And notice, if you will, in verse 11 of the second chapter. For who among men knows the thoughts of a man except the spirit of the man which is in him? Even so, the thoughts of God no one knows except the Spirit of God. That is, the Holy Spirit, who is living within us, knows perfectly the mind of the Father. He knows perfectly the mind of the Father, so he knows the Father's will. So the one who is assisting us is not assisting us in ignorance. He's not going to make any mistakes, not going to pass on any miscommunication. The Scripture says he knows us perfectly. He knows exactly what we need, and he knows exactly what to ask. Not only that, the Holy Spirit will reveal to us the Father's will. One of the reasons we don't know how to ask is we don't know the Father's will. It is the work of the Spirit who lives within us to show us the Father's will. Now back to 1 Corinthians chapter 2 again. Notice what he says now. Back in verse 10 he says, for to us God revealed them, these things that he needed to know, through the Spirit, for the Spirit searches all things, even the depths of God. Verse 12 says, now we have received not the spirit of the world, but the Spirit who is from God, that we might know the things freely given to us of God. Now, I want you to listen carefully. My friend, the will of God.

God is the plan of God and the purpose of God for your life and my life. It is the intention of God for us. It is the intention of God for us in this decision, that decision, the other. It is the purpose and plan of God for our life next week, next month, next year, our vocation, our marriage, our family, our children, all these things. That is, the Father has a will for all of that. Now, the will of God isn't some mystery which God withholds from us. That is, God isn't saying, I know what I want you to do, just try to find out. And so often, young people say, well, you know, God's not showing me His will. And so we get confused and frustrated. Listen, the will of God is the purpose of God in your life and my life at that very moment for the very thing we are asking Him about. He will show us. And you see, we say the Holy Spirit is our assistant in prayer. He came to help us in prayer. He knows that we have frustrations and we don't know what to ask for. But the Holy Spirit knows us perfectly. He understands us. He knows the will of the Father, and He's willing to reveal it. It was the Holy Spirit that revealed to the Apostle Paul the truths that he knew. And the same Holy Spirit that revealed those great divine truths to the Apostle Paul will reveal the mind of God to you and me about those things we're concerned about. He wants us to know. And if we don't know, it is not God's fault. Why did He send the Holy Spirit? He sent Him as a helper. One of the things God knows that we need is guidance and direction. Look, if you will, in John chapter 16. Look in the 16th chapter. Notice what He said to those apostles in the 12th verse. He was telling them things that He wanted them to remember. And He said, verse 12, I have many more things to say to you, but you cannot bear them now. But listen to what He said. But when the Spirit of truth comes, He's been calling Him the helper. But the reason He calls Him the Spirit of Truth now is because He wants them to know that whatever He tells them is the truth. When the Spirit of Truth comes, He will guide you into all truth. You want to know the will of God for your life? You want to know the will of God in a given situation? You want to know the will of God about your marriage, about your finances, about your children, about your parents, about your job? You want to know the will of God about those things? You and I have the Holy Spirit living on the inside of us who was sent to you and to me to assist us. He is our in-house helper, our indwelling helper, our in-house assistant. And one of His responsibilities in the area of prayer is to unveil our eyes, to unveil the truth, and to show us the mind of God. Now, how does He usually do that? He usually does it in His Word, or through circumstances, or through someone else, or it is the witness of the Spirit within our spirit. That is, you and I pray about something and ask the Lord to give us direction and wisdom and divine guidance. And after a period of time, it's like we know what to do. And there's this overwhelming sense of inner quietness and assurance. This is what God wants me to do. That's the way God intends to lead and guide His children. Through His Word, sometimes you'll be asking the Lord for something and you feel impressed to turn to the Scripture. And you may be impressed to turn to some particular passage. And you think, that sounds like it's got my name on it. And it'll be so crystal clear because it applies so specifically to what you're praying about. That's the work of the Spirit. Now, people say, isn't that amazing? That's not amazing. Listen, first of all, God saved you and me. And the Bible says He predestined. He has willed that you and I be shaped in the likeness of Christ in our character, conversation, our conduct. So what does He do? He sends the Holy Spirit to live on the inside of us, to be our in-house assistant, in-house indweller, and to help us in every area. Then what does He do? He gives us a book. This book is consistent with God the Father, God the Son, God the Holy Spirit. They're not talking four different things. God the Father, God the Son, God the Holy Spirit in this book all say the same thing. Let me tell you something else. God the Father, God the Son, God the Holy Spirit, this book and creation all bear witness of the same truth. That's why evolution cannot be true. Because that book, listen, that book doesn't coincide with the other four messages. God the Father, God the Son, God the Spirit, God the Holy Bible's book. This is God's book. It's His instruction book. This is His explanation. So naturally, the Holy Spirit is going to guide us
through the instruction book, listen and remind you, which He, the Holy Spirit, breathed into the minds of those men who penned these pages. If you want to know how familiar the Holy Spirit is with this, He's the one who gave it to us. This is God's instruction book. And so it should not be unusual. It should not be mystical. A person doesn't have to be super spiritual in order to go to the Word of God and have the Spirit of God say something very clear about what they're to do. All of these fit together. He sent the Holy Spirit to be our helper. And the Holy Spirit helps us how? By showing us the mind of Christ. Now, in 1 Corinthians chapter 2, he says, we have the mind of Christ. How do I have the mind of Christ? When Jesus Christ became our life, we have the mind of Christ. But who is it that interprets the mind of Christ? The Holy Spirit. Who interprets the Word of God to us? The Holy Spirit. Who's the real teacher? The Holy Spirit. No preacher, no Bible teacher is the real teacher. We are just vessels through whom the Holy Spirit lays out the truth. The Spirit of God is the one who must teach your heart and mind. And if He doesn't do the teaching, there's not going to be any teaching going on. The teacher is the Holy Spirit. So what has He done? Look what He's done for you. He came to indwell you, to assist you in your praying. He's given you an instruction book, which He Himself inspired. He's the one who gave the message to the men who penned this book. And believe me, He didn't give them any mistakes. All this stuff about the Bible being full of mistakes is no more than stuff. Almighty God, the sovereign God who keeps every planet in its orbit, and who has absolutely nothing beyond His reach, can keep a pure instruction book for people whom He declares are to be conformed to the likeness of His Son. And so the Holy Spirit who lives within us takes the instruction book and moves and guides and works in our life. Now, notice what He says in verse 26. He says, in the same way, the Spirit also helps our weakness, for we do not know how to pray as we should, but the Spirit Himself intercedes for us with groanings too deep for words. Now, what does it mean by groanings? This word groanings here means without words. That is, we're talking about expressing feelings that we can't express. And the Holy Spirit knows exactly what they are. And He expresses things that we don't know how to express. Have you ever been so grieved you didn't know what to say? Have you been so troubled you didn't know what to tell God? That's His work. What does He do? He reads the mind and the heart. He reads the spirit of the believer. Intercession means that He goes to Him in our behalf. God the Father is seated at His throne in heaven. On His right hand is the Lord Jesus Christ, whom the Bible also calls an intercessor. And the Father is there to hear our petitions. The Lord Jesus Christ, who went to the cross and died for our sins, has atoned for our sins. And therefore, when any of His children come to the Father, through Him, we have access based not on our performance and our righteousness, but on the shed blood of Jesus Christ. So seated at the Father's right hand is the Lord Jesus Christ. Now, the Lord Jesus Christ, we say, is in heaven preparing a place for us. The Holy Spirit is within us preparing us for heaven. So the Holy Spirit living on the inside of us is doing what? He understands our weaknesses, our frustrations, our fears. He understands that we don't always know how to pray. We can't express it. We don't know what to say. We don't know the Father's will. Sometimes we do. And we know the Father's will and we bring it to Him. So what does the Holy Spirit do? The Holy Spirit takes our petitions and brings them to the Lord Jesus Christ, sends them to the Lord Jesus Christ, who in turn lays them before the Father based on His shed blood. And the Father responds to that petition, and the Lord Jesus Christ sends it back to the Holy Spirit, and He interprets that prayer for us. That is, this is the will of God, I'm going to do this. And that is, God the Father, God the Son, God the Holy Spirit are all involved in our prayer. The Father's the one who ultimately answers it. Jesus Christ is our intermediator. That is, He is our intercessor at the Father's right hand. And the Holy Spirit is the one who is reading our heart right. So therefore, somebody says, but suppose I pray the wrong thing. Listen, the Holy Spirit is the clearinghouse. Don't worry about it.
If you begin to pray something that's not of God, you can forget that it's not going to get there. In other words, you don't have to worry about praying the wrong thing and God heard and answered your prayer and sent you these terrible things that you asked for. No, God doesn't operate that way. Listen to what he says. He gives us assurance of

you, and I don't really know why I've been praying for you, but I felt so burdened for you. Is anything going on? And you say, well, yes, there is. Well, what's going on? Well, I really had a real difficult time physically, and I've been going to the doctor. They don't know what's wrong with me, and I'm getting anxious about it. Yes, I have. How did you know about it? I don't know. I just felt this burden for you, and the more burdened I felt, I began to cry out to God on your behalf, and I just felt like I needed to call you and tell you. Now, what we don't realize is that not only are we blessed when we talk to the Father, but listen, the Holy Spirit will burden you. That is, He will put a spiritual weight on you. I mean, your spirit will feel the weight. You'll feel this spiritual weight. God, what are you trying to say? What are you up to? So here's what God does. He sees this person over here in need. And what does He do? He knows that you're available to pray. So God the Father, through the Lord Jesus Christ and the Holy Spirit, sees this person in need, lays them upon your heart. You don't have any earthly idea why you feel the burden. But the Holy Spirit in you begins to burden your heart, and you begin to cry out to God in that person's behalf when you don't have any idea what you're praying for. You don't even know what's going on. You're not even quite sure what's happening in their life, and these days you haven't seen them in a long time. So the Spirit of God's burdened you. You can't pray intelligently because you don't know what's going on. But the Spirit of God has burdened you. You talk to the Father. The Father receives your petition and sends it to this person. God begins to work in their life as a result of your praying. You say, well, no, wait a minute now. God can do that without me. He sure can, but He's not chosen to. And here's the reason. Look who gets blessed. What happens to the faith of the person over here who felt the burden to pray for someone and they didn't even know what was going on? Here's what happens. So this person calls you and says, what's going on? And you begin to share what's happening. And they just say, well, thank the Lord. I knew I'd been burdened, and I just want you to know I'm praying for you. Let's pray. And they pray with you and hang up the phone. Now, what goes on in that person's mind over here who didn't know what was going on? Here's what happens. God just built up that person's faith, because what does that say? It says the Holy Spirit witnesses to their spirit. You were right. That was my burden. I did put that on you. You were listening. You were hearing. That was God. I did involve you in that person's prayer. What does that do to a person's faith? It builds their faith, because what it says is, thank God I'm able to listen to Him. Thank God I'm available to Him. Thank God I could understand the Spirit of God was burdening my heart. And you see, it may be that God wants to burden you to pray for someone else. That is, He gets other people in on assisting Him in the work of answering prayer. But too many of us are like Martha, cumbered about with many things. And that is so busy. Now listen, when you and I get in trouble, what do we want? Boy, we want everybody to be praying for us. Oh, God, just bring up the prayer warriors. Just send them on, Lord. You know I'm in need. And yet we ourselves get so busy about our own things that God looks upon us, and we're not available to pray for somebody else because we're so full of ourselves. And so enmeshed in our own things, God can hardly even get through with burdening us to pray for someone else. That's why we must learn to walk in the Spirit, to walk relying upon Him, sensitive to Him. It is when you and I walk in the Spirit, when we walk by the Spirit, when we are sensitive to Him, that He can burden us with other people. And some of my greatest blessings have been when I would be down praying for somebody, name come up, and I think, well, I haven't prayed for them in a long time, and just try to go on in the prayer, can't go. It's like I just get stuck right there praying for them. And sometimes I found myself weeping for somebody and thinking, God, what's going on in their life? Sure enough, call them without an exception every single time. Something is going on in their life that they need someone to pray for them. Listen, you see, we are a body. We are a family. And He intends for us to be able to feel the hurts of other people and to weep over the hurts of other people, no matter what they are. We don't have to be there. That is the miraculous, marvelous work of the Holy Spirit assisting us and helping us in our prayer. What He does, He takes our groanings and He takes our anxieties over this person. We don't even know what to pray for. He interprets them perfectly because He knows what the need is, sends it to the Father, answers the prayer. They get blessed, and we get blessed as a third party. That's the way God works. And think about this. Listen,

0: God's network of prayer is so intricately involved, and it is so precious to Him, He chose to come and live on the inside of us through the presence of the Holy Spirit to make sure it worked. You know what that means? Nobody on the face of this globe or traveling in space is beyond your reach and mine. Nobody. Not a soul. Then why in the world don't we pray for each other more often? Is it because we don't think it's needed? It is desperately needed. Is it because we don't think God's listening? He is listening. And I wonder what would happen if every time God brings somebody's mind or their face to our mind, He brings somebody, some situation to our mind, that we took a moment to lift a prayer on their behalf. I wonder what would happen. There's sometimes when I'm driving down the street and I see somebody and all of a sudden I just feel impressed to pray for that person. I don't have any earthly idea what's going on. I don't have to know. I just know that the one who's living on the inside of me knows that person's circumstance and situation, and I wouldn't have felt impressed to pray for them if they didn't desperately need it at the moment. You can touch anybody anywhere. That's the work in the ministry of the Holy Spirit. So if you wait until you always know the will of God, you'll not always know the will of God. In fact, most of the time you may not when you first begin to pray. That's what he's talking about. But let me say one other thing about this. There are two verses of Scripture in the Bible that say, that speak of praying in the Spirit. Ephesians chapter 6, verse 18, praying in the Spirit. Jude chapter 20, praying in the Spirit. And so, oftentimes you'll hear people say, well, I believe that means praying in tongues. That's not what it says. It says praying in the Spirit. Or somebody will say, well, what I believe that means having a prayer language. That's not what it says. What I want you to see is the Bible doesn't say that. Those two verses of Scripture cannot honestly be interpreted as meaning praying in tongues or praying in a prayer language. We spent our whole time last time talking about walking in the Spirit, walking by the Spirit. We walk in the Spirit by relying upon Him, sensitive to Him, depending upon Him. We pray in the Spirit by relying upon Him for His guidance and His direction and for His intercessory power. That's what praying in the Spirit's all about. So remember, He's there, but don't place something there that it does not say. That's not what it teaches. Now, if you believe that, I can understand that. I'm not arguing that point. I'm just saying that's not what the Bible says, and you have to ask yourself the question, am I going to go by what it says or by an experience that I've had? So the third thing I want to say here is that we must cooperate with the Holy Spirit as He helps us in prayer. Now, how is it we're going to cooperate? Well, I'll make it brief. First of all, you have to be saved. Now, think about this for a moment. If you nail down the truth of Scripture, you come to some real solid, hard, cold, unquestionable facts. How in the world can a lost person, on a day-to-day basis, ask God for their needs to be met when, first of all, they have rejected the Lord Jesus Christ, who is their only access to the Father? Secondly, they do not have the Holy Spirit living within them. They have no relationship to the Holy Spirit whatsoever. The one who lifts the prayer to the Lord Jesus Christ, who takes it to the Father, they have skipped two vital parts of the whole network of prayer. And so they say, well, now I don't believe in Jesus, and I don't believe in all that Holy Spirit business. I just talk to God. No, you may talk to Him, but it's not Jehovah God, because He doesn't hear it. You can't be heard apart from the atoning death of Christ. Because what that implies is that I am good enough, I am accepted in my own righteousness and goodness, that God up in heaven hears me. My friend, the only way for you to be heard is through the person of Jesus Christ, the Son of God. His death at Calvary paid your sin debt in full and made you holy in the eyes of God and opened access to the throne room of the Holy of Holies where God is. That's how you get there. And it is the Holy Spirit that takes the prayer there. Now, I know that upsets some people. You mean to tell me you don't believe God's answering my prayer? No, He's not. You say, what about all these things that happen that I pray for? Well, there's some things that happen. That is, there's some things God allows to happen. He allows many things to happen. Some things the devil provides. Listen, the devil will do anything in the world to keep you lost, thinking God's hearing you, answering your prayer, lest you get desperate and trust Jesus as your Savior. Anything He will do. And don't underestimate the power of the devil. You say, well, some things I prayed for, God did. Some things you prayed for may have happened, but God didn't do them in answer to your prayer. Paul says in Romans chapter 2, he says, don't you know that the goodness of God is for the purpose of leading you to repentance? God allows good things to happen to lost people for the purpose of getting their attention to remind them how good he is. And listen, all people aren't saved as a result of God's wrathful hand of judgment. Sometimes people overwhelmed with the mercy of God and they come to him. So first of all, you've got to be saved. Now, if you want God to answer your prayer, that is, if we want the full assistance of the Holy Spirit, then here's the requirement. Yield. I must yield my will to him. Lord, whatever you want. Think about this. Do you think the Holy Spirit is going to intercede in your behalf when you're living in rebellion toward God and you've got your own mind made up and you say, this is what I want, this is how I want it, this is what I'm going to do. Now, God, I'm trusting you to answer my prayer. Well, the clearing, it never gets out of the clearinghouse. That is, the Holy Spirit isn't going to bring a petition that is not the will of God, that is not in keeping with the will of God, that's not good for you, and that is a violation of a principle of Scripture. He's not going to do it. So when we pray for things and we pray wrongly, you don't have to worry about God answering that in the way you ask. But he will answer your prayer. Now listen, the Father gives us what we need. Not necessarily what we want. But sometimes he'll give us exactly what we ask for, more than we ask for. Now listen, isn't it amazing how we just praise the Lord when we get what we want? Then when we get what he wants, we have a little different feeling about it. And we get a little disappointed. Here's what I want you to see. We should rejoice whatever God sends. Amen? Because remember, he has our best interest at heart. And he's only going to give us what is best for us. When you and I yield our hearts to him, and our life is clean before him, we have the presence of the Holy Spirit working in our life, moving in our life in the most fantastic, unbelievable ways. Think about the network. God the Father, God the Son, God the Spirit inside of us. There's your friend. Here's one in need. Here's a need over here. Here's a need over here. Here's a need over here. And think about it. We can get in on everybody's life. Praying for them, watching God do his wonderful work. Now let me ask you a question. Can you name anything any more powerful than your place in the network of God's method of answered prayer? Nope. You're talking to God, personally, involved, intimately involved in your life. Then are you going to just keep on praying the way you've been praying? Sort of here and there when needs arise, or is it going to become a daily, moment-by-moment way of life with you? Do you realize what access you and I have to the whole world? And the omnipotence behind that access? Somebody, somewhere a long time ago, it's become a trite saying now, prayer changes things. It changes more than things. It changes things, people, circumstances. Prayer is God's great potential, great privilege for the child of God. And when you surrender your life to the Holy Spirit, there is no limitation to what God will do in your life. Father, we thank you for loving us. When we think about how great you are to us, how wonderfully you provide, there is not a thing in all of this life that could equal or even come anywhere close, even mentionable, that equals the wonderful, personal, intimate relationship we have with you, which you have protected and which you have made so efficient and sufficient in every aspect. I pray the Holy Spirit will speak to some here today who are lost. But you do hear that cry from a lost person. You always hear that cry from a lost person and respond with forgiveness and cleansing. And we thank you for that. And Father, we pray that you will make all of us more aware personally of who we have living on the inside of us. And the awesome potential we have to be a part of change and good in the lives of others. And we thank you for it in Jesus' name. Amen.
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2: Christians in Canada enjoy prosperous churches, abundant fellowship, and a hope for the future. The strong legacy of democracy in Canada has been influenced by Christian faith across all parties, and the proportion of elected members of Parliament who are committed Christians is much higher than the average population. Pray that God continues to bless Canada by raising up godly men and women to serve in positions of government and church leadership. While a majority of Canadians identify themselves as Christian, there is still a great need to share the gospel with the more than 20% of Canadians who have no religious affiliation. Through the efforts of In Touch Ministries of Canada, the Bible teaching messages of Dr. Charles Stanley are broadcast across the nation in English, and they're also producing broadcasts in the French Canadian and Mandarin Chinese languages. Pray for God's continued blessings on our efforts to share the good news of Jesus Christ with Canadians from all walks of life.
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0: Every day, all around the world, millions of people pick up this book and they read it and they meditate upon it. Every day, millions of people around the world share what they've learned and what's happening in their life as a result of reading this book. Every Sunday, millions of men around this globe stand behind pulpits, either under thatched roofs or in great cathedrals, and open the truths of this word to share it. Somewhere, every day, all around this globe, in little villages out there, there are people like Wycliffe translators who are living among people who have no written language. And they're listening to the sounds of these people and trying to write them down. Their goal is to be able to write a language in order to translate at least one book of the gospel so that people who have never seen, never heard, never understood might understand the gospel of Jesus Christ. Every year, hundreds of millions of copies of this book are printed. Every year, hundreds of thousands, millions are sold. Every year, hundreds of thousands are given away. Every day, people pick up this book and they're comforted by reading it, strengthened, helped in so many different ways. They find direction, God's will for their life, hope and security in reading this book. There has never been a book like this. There never will be one like it, because this book is the living word of the living God. It is the book of all books. Never has been one to match it. Never will be, because God has given us a revelation of himself and what you and I call the Bible, the Word of God. Now, I want you to turn for a moment, if you will, to the prophet Isaiah. Isaiah, one of the major prophets of the Old Testament. I want us to turn to the last chapter, and this is the first message in a series entitled The Bible, the Book of Books, and the title of this message is Trembling Before the Word of God. And I want to give you a little brief idea of what's happening. Isaiah, as he concludes his prophecy, is prophesying to the people of Israel, and here's what he's saying to them. Your sacrifices are not impressing God, because rather than offering sacrifices to a God whom you love, what you're doing is you're murdering or killing animals, because your heart is not in what you're doing. You're not getting God's attention by all these sacrifices. He says this is what gets God's attention. Look, if you will, in verse 1. Thus says the Lord, heaven is my throne and the earth is my footstool. Where then is a house you could build for me? Where is a place that I may rest? For my hand made all these things. Thus all these things came into being, declares the Lord. Now listen to this next part. But to this one I will look. This is what God is saying. But to this one I will look. To him who is humble and contrite of spirit and who trembles at my word. What does he mean when he says that God, we can get God's attention if our heart is right, contrite before him, humble before him, and that we tremble before his word? What he means is that if we reverence his word, we stand in awe of his word, we are willing to obey his word. That is, we see this as a guidebook, an instruction book, a book of commandments and principles and laws and encouragement and help. He says, this is the one to whom I will look. The one who has a contrite and humble spirit, recognizing their need of God. And the one who trembles, who reverences, stands in awe of the living word of God. So what I want to do in this particular message is this. I want to give you some reasons that you and I surely should reverence, stand in awe, and tremble before the living word of God. And the first one is this, and that is because of the very nature of this book. This is God's book. It is the revelation of Almighty God. In fact, what this book is this. This book is the record of the revelation of God of himself through his spoken word and through his intervention in history and creation and ultimately in his coming to earth in the person of Jesus Christ to reveal himself to mankind. And John calls him the Word. In the beginning was the Word, and the Word was with God, and the Word was God. Jesus Christ was the living expression of Almighty God. This book is the revelation of God. When we say revelation, we simply mean this. Revelation means truth that God gives us that we could not receive any other way unless he chose to give it to us. So when we look at this book and we ask ourselves the question, what is this book? Here's what this book is. This book is the source of our knowledge of God. It is the source of our knowledge of God. It is a source book. It is a textbook of divine truth. It is a guidebook that guides us to salvation, to life eternal. There never has been another book like it. There never will be. This is the living word of the living God. There's nothing dead about this book. This book acts. This book works in the heart of any person who will read it. The most skeptical, the most atheistic have read this book, studying this book in order to deny it, in order to prove how wrong it is, only to be converted, only to be transformed, only to become a propagator, a proclaimer of the very gospel of Jesus Christ this book tells us about. And so when I look at this book and ask myself the question, why should I tremble at this book? Because this is the revelation and the record of the expression of the mind and heart of the eternal God who created this universe and who came to live in the person of Jesus Christ. There's a second reason that I would tremble at this word and stand in awe of it, and that is because of the very structure of it. Think about this for a moment. There are 66 books in this Bible, and so we're talking about 66 different books. 39 in the Old Testament, 27 in the New. I'll tell you a simple way you can learn how many is in which. If you think about 39 being in the Old Testament, divide that 3 and 9 and multiplication mark. 3 times 9 is 27. 39 in the Old Testament, 27 in the New Testament. Now think about this. Not only that, but this book is an unusual book for lots of reasons. In the Old Testament, for example, almost all of it except one little section of Daniel, one other little book, is written in Hebrew, just a little bit of Aramaic in two books. In the New Testament, it's written in Greek. So we're talking about 66 books written over a period of 1,500 years by approximately 40 different men. Now think about this. These were different people, different personalities, and different backgrounds. For example, you have Moses, who was a political leader. You have Joshua, who was a military leader. You have David, who was a shepherd. And Daniel, who was a prime minister. You have Matthew, who was a tax collector. Luke, who was a medical doctor. Paul, who was a rabbi. And Peter, who was a fisherman. These are the kind of men God chose in order to write what you and I know to be the living word of God. They wrote on three continents, Europe, Asia, and Africa. Written in a desert by Moses, out of a prison by the apostle Paul. all different circumstances of life. God has given us His awesome Word. And when He said here, this is the one to whom I will look, to the one with a contrite spirit who trembles at my word. When a person begins to understand what this book is, you don't just lay it aside. You begin to examine it. You begin to read it. You begin to search it. You begin to ask some questions about this book. And when I think about the fact that over a 1,500 year period, listen to this, over 1,500 years, 40 different men who did not know each other except a few there, and some prophets who knew a little bit of each other, but who were not really familiar with each other's writings. Over 1,500 years, 40 different persons. Listen to this. No contradictions and no inconsistencies. Can you imagine, for example, and you get a small group of historians together today and let them write about anything, inconsistencies and all kinds of contradictions and disagreements. You get medical doctors together or people in the area of science and you let them write, and what happens? You have contradictions, inconsistencies, differences of opinion. You can go from Genesis chapter 1 all the way to the last words of the book of the Revelation. Remember, 1,500 years, 40 different people, two different languages, and what you find? Absolute consistency, no contradiction in this book. This book cannot be a normal book. It has to be the book of books, and it is because it is the living word of the living God. Now, when you think in terms of this book, there are all kinds of translations and all kinds of editions of it today. But what I want us to think about just for a moment is this. Not only should you and I reverence it, awe it, stand in awe before it, or obey it, not only because of its very nature that it's the revelation of God, truth that you and I would not be able to receive any other way. Not only because of the awesome structure and the unity of it all, because you see, all through this Bible, there is one central theme that runs all the way through it. At the end of this message, I'll show you how that theme runs. One central theme all the way through this book. 1,500 years, 40 different people, written on three different continents, men who did not know each other. How is it that they could write about the same truth? Oftentimes not even understanding fully the very prophecy that they was giving. And yet they've given prophecies, prophecy after prophecy after prophecy in the Old Testament that has come to pass. Prophecies in the New Testament come to pass all hundreds and hundreds and hundreds of years ago. And if somebody said, you know what? Someone said, for example, put me in a prison and shut me out from all the media and give me the Bible, I can tell you what's going on in my society and my day. Because the truth is, for all practical purposes, because man's not changed, times really change in circumstances, but man's nature has not changed. He will always be doing what he's doing because he has a fallen nature. He has the same basic needs in every century, in every civilization, in every period and season of time. And what is the answer to all that? The answer to every man, every woman, every young person, in every society, in every culture, in every age, in every period of time, is the living message of the Word of the living God. That's why we say this book is ancient and the most up-to-date thing there is, because not only does it tell me what happened yesterday, not only do I understand what's happening today, but I can tell you what is going to happen tomorrow, because the God who wrote this makes no mistakes, and He has told us exactly what to expect in the future in prophetic times. Now, when we think about what this book is, one of the reasons that I personally would stand in awe of it is because of the origin of it. God is the one who wrote this book. Now, think about this for a moment. The truth is, a person, no man would have written this book if he could have. He would not have written this book if he could have. And he could not if he would have, because of the truth that is in it. It's the revelation of God. But not only that, here's the reason I know that no man would have written this book if he could. He could not if he would. For the simple reason, this book condemns mankind. This book says that a man is a sinner. This book says that a person in all of his good works could never be made acceptable in the eyes of God. This book says that all of man's righteousness are as filthy rags in the sight of Almighty God. No man is going to write a book that condemns him before judgment. No man's going to write a book that says that he will one day spend eternity in hell unless he receives a certain person by the name of Jesus Christ as his personal Savior. No man would have written this book if he could, and he would not, he could not, even if he wanted to. This is God's divine revelation. So I want to say again what revelation is. Revelation is divine truth that you and I receive from God we could not get any other way. Inspiration is how God gave us this truth. Illumination is what happens when you and I open this book and we ask ourselves, God, we ask the Lord, Lord, show us what this means. How am I to interpret this? Illumination is the work of the Holy Spirit to enable you and me to understand the truth of God. You and I are not getting revelations, we get illumination. We may say, well, I was inspired. I understand what you mean by that, but the inspiration of the Scripture ceased long ago. So when we talk about inspiration, what do we mean? I want you to turn to 2 Timothy for a moment and look in the third chapter of 2 Timothy. And I want you to notice a verse here, very important verse, and we'll come back to this in one of the other messages and take it more thoroughly. But I want you to notice the 16th verse of 2 Timothy chapter 3. Third chapter, the 16th verse, and listen to what the Apostle Paul says. He says, all Scripture is inspired by God and is profitable for teaching, for reproof, for correction, for training in righteousness, that the man of God may be adequate, equipped for every good work. Look at that. All Scripture is inspired by God. Now listen carefully. What is inspiration? The word simply means God breathed, which simply means this. Listen carefully. God chose men, and by the Holy Spirit, He guided those men. He guided their minds, and He guided their spirits to write down the message that God revealed to them through the Holy Spirit. God the Father chose men. Having chose those men, He guided their minds, their spirits, to write down His message through the power of the Holy Spirit, so that what you and I have is a correct translation, a correct message of the living God, who would be very careful that you and I would know the truth. God certainly would not leave it to man to make up stories, leave it to man to make up some kind of message for men to live by. A God who loves me enough to have sent His only begotten Son to the cross to die on my behalf is a God who certainly loves us enough to be sure we have the truth of His Word. And oftentimes in the Old Testament, here's what you'll find. You'll hear the prophet saying, the word of the Lord is, the burden of God is, thus saith the Lord, God has spoken. What was God doing? By His Spirit, He was guiding those men in what they said, guiding them to write down the message that He intended for that generation to have and all generations thereafter. Why? Because man has a fallen nature. It is the same fallen nature centuries ago. It is the same fallen nature we'll have in the next century, because man doesn't change. Man's needs do not really change ultimately. And so what God has given us, He has given us a word that He has breathed into the mind and heart of these men, and He has guided and protected their writing down of His message to mankind. Now somebody says, all right, now wait a minute. The Apostle Paul was writing to Timothy and telling him that all Scripture is given by inspiration of God. How could that be true when that was not the end of the Bible? Well, look at it this way. For example, the word Scripture is used about 51 times in the Bible, and usually, oftentimes, it will refer to the entire Old Testament. Sometimes to a passage in the Old Testament. Sometimes to a brief passage in the New Testament. And sometimes a greater passage. I want you to turn, if you will, go over to 2 Peter for a moment. And I want you to notice something that Peter said about Paul and what Paul had written. Now, while you turn and remember this, that Hebrews, 2 Peter, Jude, 1st, 2nd, 3rd, John, and surely the Revelation, at the time this was written, that was not a part of the Scriptures. And so, listen to what Paul said, and I'll explain that in a moment. In the third chapter of 2 Peter, in verse 15, well, let's start with verse 14. Therefore, Peter says, beloved, since you look for these things, be diligent to be found by Him in peace, spotless and blameless, and regard the patience of our Lord to be salvation. Just as also our beloved brother Paul, according to the wisdom given to him, wrote to you. As also in all his letters, speaking in them of these things in which are some hard to understand, which the untaught and unstable distort, as they do also the rest of the Scriptures to their own destruction. Which simply says that Peter acknowledged the authority of the writings of Paul as being the inspiration of the Holy Spirit and therefore a part of God's divine Scripture. Now, if you go back to Ephesians chapter 3 for a moment. Look in Ephesians chapter 3. And notice, if you will, beginning in verse 1 of chapter 3. Very important. Listen to what Paul says. Paul is telling us how he got what he received. "For this reason, I, Paul, the prisoner of Christ Jesus, for the sake of you Gentiles, if indeed you have heard of the stewardship of God's grace, which was given to me for you, that by revelation there was made known to me the mystery," as I wrote before in brief. What's revelation? Truth. Divine truth that God gives that could not be received any other way. He says, you know how I understand this? God gave me this. Turn back over, if you will, to 1 Corinthians chapter 2. And here again, a very important passage. Listen to what Paul says here. He has just quoted a part of the scripture in Isaiah about things that I cannot see and ear can hear and how God's going to reveal them. Here's what he says in verse 10 of 1 Corinthians chapter 2. "For to us God revealed them through the Spirit, for the Spirit searches all things, even the deep things of God." Here's what you're going to find. Each time Paul talks about how he received something, you'll notice it is always by the Holy Spirit. Remember we said that inspiration is God having chosen men, and by the Holy Spirit, what did he do? He guided their minds and their heart, their spirit, to write down the message God intended for men to have, and he did that through the inspiration of the Holy Spirit. The Spirit of God was guiding and controlling and guarding what they wrote. So when somebody says, well, then what about Hebrews and Jude? What happens is the church acknowledged these books also as authentic revelation from Almighty God, so that what you and I have from Genesis to Revelation, the church acknowledged that these were indeed the inspired Word of God, and having contrasted them with that many things that were floating around in those days, was not consistent with this message. And so what you and I have is the ultimate and final revelation of God. And there's no evidence that God today is certainly adding to his revelation. When you read the book of the Revelation, it's very evident why God allowed that to be last in his whole canon of scripture. Because therein we find the ultimate consummation of God's great eternal plan for all mankind. And so when you look at the scriptures and you think in terms of what it means for them to be inspired, look if you will in 2 Peter and the first chapter for a moment. Look there, if you will, in the first chapter. Because he says something here that's so very important in 2 Peter chapter 1, verse 20. Peter writing and says, "But know this first of all, that no prophecy of Scripture is a matter of one's own interpretation." What does he mean by that? Simply this. Now listen carefully. This is really important. He says, no prophecy or any portion of Scripture is a matter of one's own interpretation. What does that mean? Simply this. That you and I do not have the right to take the Bible and find some verse or passage of Scripture and interpret that, out of its context, unrelated to the rest of the Bible. We interpret Scripture with Scripture, by Scripture, in relation to Scripture. You can take lots of verses out of the Bible and say, well, here's what this means. But if you find some reference somewhere else, you'll find out what it really means because, there are no inconsistencies in the Word of God. There is no conflict in these 66 books, all the way from Genesis to Revelation. No scientist is going to tell you, well, here are scientific errors, and they look in the first two chapters of Genesis, they can't find any. When the Bible says, well, the four corners of the earth, somebody says, aha, there's a mistake. But what they don't read is what Isaiah says about the circle of the earth. Where do you think he got a circle? Because God has revealed truth in his word. From Genesis to Revelation, this is the living, correct word of the living God. And so when we come to look at all of these books, listen to what he says. We're to interpret Scripture with Scripture. Verse 21, "For no prophecy was ever made by an act of human will, but men moved, carried along, guided, guarded by the Holy Spirit of God spoke." And so here again, what he's simply saying is this. This isn't the will of man. What did we say in the very beginning of this point? Simply this. That man would not have written it if he could, and he could not if he would have. Because man would not write a book that condemns himself. And so therefore, what is Peter doing? Simply attesting to the authenticity of the Scripture, and that is that God is the one who is the author of the Word of God. So when Isaiah says in this passage, in the 66th chapter, when he says that to this one, I will look to him who is humble and contrite of spirit and who trembles at my word. To stand in awe of the word of God. to recognize what this book is, its very structure, and the fact of how we got it, and that is inspired by the living God, given to us down through these years. Now, let's think about this, that from the point of view of Jesus himself, Jesus' point of view about the scripture was it was all, listen, it was correct. He was primarily referring naturally to the Old Testament, which they had in those days. And so I want you to notice something in the Sermon on the Mount. Look, if you will, in Matthew chapter 5. Matthew chapter 5, the Sermon on the Mount. I want you to notice something that Jesus said here. He's talking about the law and affirming and assuring the people of his day that he did not come as the Messiah to cancel out the law. He did not come to destroy some portion of Scripture written by Moses or any of the prophets. But notice what he says in verse 17 of Matthew chapter 5. He says, "Do not think that I came to abolish the law. All the prophets." And of course, he didn't mean just the law and the prophets, but of course, all the Old Testament. He said, "I didn't come to abolish the law of the prophets." He says, "I did not come to abolish, but to fulfill them. For truly I say to you, until heaven and earth pass away, not the smallest letter or stroke shall pass away from the law until all is accomplished." Here's what he was saying. Jesus was affirming his own conviction about the authority of the Old Testament. He was affirming his own conviction about the fact that it was the inspired Word of God. He was affirming his own conviction that every single portion of it would be fulfilled. You recall when he was in the wilderness in that fourth chapter of Matthew, and he and Satan were going through their battle. Well, why don't you turn there for a moment and let's look to see what he said. The fourth chapter of Matthew, back one chapter there. You recall during the temptation, verse 3. Of Matthew chapter 4 says, "And the tempter came and said to him, 'If you are the Son of God, command that these stones become bread.' But he answered and said to him, 'It is written, man shall not live on bread alone, but on every word that proceeds out of the mouth of God.'" Jesus, listen, not only affirmed the correctness, the reality, the truthfulness of the Old Testament, but he said we are to live by every single portion of it, not just some portions. If Jesus had believed that some of it was true and some of it was not true, then he would not have made the statements that he made, nor would he have said, "I didn't come to abolish any of it," because certainly if he came speaking truth and declaring truth, Jesus would have abolished any section, any portion of the law of Moses and the prophets or any other section of the Bible that were not true. He would have said, "I didn't come to abolish those things that are there that are not true. I want to get rid of those." No, he said, "I've come not to abolish the truth," but he says to fulfill the law and the prophets, to fulfill the word of the Father. Therefore, when you look at the life of Jesus, you examine the things that he said, and you think, well, surely he certainly did not believe the Bible's full of errors. That is the Old Testament he had in his day. And you say, well, why just the Old Testament? Well, because the critics talk about Jonah couldn't have been swallowed by a whale. This couldn't have happened and that could have happened. I'm here to tell you, friend, there are whales out there big enough to swallow a whole bunch of us at one time. Now, listen to what he says. Somebody says, now, wait a minute. Now, how could they have remembered all these things if they weren't taking notes? Well, I want you to turn, if you will, to two verses. Now, look, if you will, in John chapter 14. John chapter 14, and notice what Jesus said here. Remember that Jesus is going to be crucified the next day. He's up in the upper room talking with them. They're headed toward the Garden of Gethsemane where he'll be betrayed. And of course, they're frustrated. They're confused. They're scared to death. He's talking about dying and being crucified. They can't figure that out. He's been talking about being the Father's Son. And if you knew him, you knew the Father, and it has all power. And now they don't know exactly how to handle all that. Listen to what he says to them, a word of wonderful assurance to them. If you'll notice in verse 25 of John 14, "These things I've spoken to you while abiding with you." Now listen, "but the Helper, the Holy Spirit, whom the Father will send in my name, he will teach you all things and bring to your remembrance all that I said to you." Now listen carefully. Either Jesus Christ fulfilled that prophecy when he said, "He, the Holy Spirit, will bring all things to your remembrance that I've said to you." That's why we have the Gospels. Or Jesus Christ lied. If he lied, we've had it. If he lied, we're all in serious eternal trouble. Jesus Christ did not lie. And here's what he said to them, knowing that he was going to be crucified, knowing that he'd be resurrected, knowing that there would be a Pentecost, knowing the things that were going to transpire. He said, the help of the Holy Spirit who inspired the Word, whom the Father will send in my name, he will teach you all things and bring to your remembrance all that I said to you. And what he was saying is this. He said, there's some things you don't understand right now. But when the Spirit of truth comes, he will help you understand. Not only that, he's going to bring to your remembrance all that I've said to you. Which means, this is why we can understand that John the Beloved, who was up in years and received the revelation on the Isle of Patmos, which is the last book in the Bible, that gives us a glimpse of future things, of the great tribulation period that's coming, and also finally of heaven. How did he get all that? I'll tell you how he got. The Spirit of God guided him and led him. And the Spirit of God also brought to his remembrance, as he is the author of John's gospel. And he's the author of that gospel. Who brought to his remembrance? Who brought to Mark? Who brought to Matthew? Who brought to Luke these things? The Spirit of God. Jesus says the Holy Spirit will bring to your remembrance. Look, if you will, in the 16th chapter. Just turn over two chapters there. Notice what he says in this 12th verse now. He's assuring them before he's crucified the next day. Verse 12. Listen to this very carefully. I have many more things to say to you, but you cannot bear them now. I have many more things I'd like to tell you, but you can't bear them now. But when he, the Spirit of truth, the Holy Spirit comes, he will guide you into all the truth. He will not speak on his own initiative, but whatever he hears, he will speak. And he will disclose to you what is to come. He shall glorify me. But he shall take of mine that is from me and shall disclose it to you, reveal it to you. All things that the Father has are mine, therefore I said that he takes from me and will disclose it to you. You think about the accounts and the prophetic accounts in the New Testament of things that are going to transpire. Here are two verses of Scripture that should very clearly say to us, the Spirit of God who inspired the Word of God to be written in the first place, guarded and guided the thinking of these men as they transcribed, as they wrote what God said. This is the same Holy Spirit who says, now I'm going to bring to your remembrance things that I've said to you so that you'll be able to remember them. Not only that, I'm going to give you understanding of things that you do not understand today. He says, you cannot, you could not understand them now. So what did he do? Here's Saul of Tarsus, a man who hated the Lord Jesus Christ, hated everything about the Christian way. That's what they call it, the way. And what does God do? He chooses a man of great intellect, a man of great logic, a man of great education, a man of great intelligence, a man of great passion, a real fantastic leader of his day. What does he do? Strikes him down on the Damascus Road, converts him, makes him a child of God, sends him out to the desert until God flushes out of him all of the stuff that would mess him up. And what does he do? So absolutely transforms his life. Then he takes this intellectual giant. Then he takes this man who's so skilled in the Old Testament, a man who was a Pharisee, a man of passion, a man who was a great leader, and a man who would give his heart to whatever he gave himself to, his whole heart would be there. What did he do? He chose the Apostle Paul, Saul of Tarsus, converted him, and then what? He gave him the revelations of all, he gave him the revelations of all of these epistles that he wrote beginning in Romans. We have the most awesome explanation of God's redemptive plan in the book of Romans. All the way through his epistles, what do we have? Here's what we have. We have God's explanation of, God's instruction of how Jesus lived, how we to interpret the life of Christ. That is, the principles that Jesus taught. Now, there were so many things he could not tell us. He didn't have time in those 3 years. You say, well, why didn't God the Father leave him here longer than that? He knew exactly what he had in mind. And so what did he do? He raised up the Apostle Paul. He raised up Peter and James and others. And here's what happened. As they began to start churches, the Apostle Paul, inspired by the Spirit of God, what was he doing? He was giving us these epistles, not only for his day, but for those of us who were to come later, in order to understand some of the things that Jesus said, understanding our relationship with him. Jesus said, you abide in me and I abide in you. When you look at the Apostle Paul and read the book of Ephesians, what's the key to Ephesians? He says, in Christ and Christ in us. The Apostle Paul explains what it means to have an intimate personal relationship with Jesus Christ. He explains to us what it means to be in Christ and have Christ on the inside of us. He explains what it means to have an intimacy with him that is the result of his converting and transforming work in our life. The apostles came along after to do what? To transcribe what God said to them in their situations, in their circumstances of life, in order to do what? To explain and give us an instruction as to how to live the Christian life. If the Bible shut down, if the end of it was the Gospel of John, you and I would have an enormous amount of frustration. How do we live this out? because he's the one who said, be filled with the Holy Spirit. When Jesus left this earth, he said, now I go away, the Spirit is coming. The Holy Spirit came at Pentecost. What did he do? He baptized the whole body into Christ Jesus, making every single one of us a part of the Lord Jesus Christ. We are his living body on the face of this earth. He came to live and dwell on the inside of us to interpret the truth to us. Jesus knew what was going to happen. And so when he left, the Holy Spirit came, what? To live among us, to guide us and to instruct us and to give us direction for our life. God didn't leave anything unturned. He didn't come up short anywhere. And Jesus Christ knew exactly what he was talking about when he said, lots of things you can't understand now, but you will. The Spirit of God will reveal them to you. And so what you and I have is we have the revelation of Almighty God. Now, so that's the way we got it. God is the author of it, and God has preserved it down through these years so that you and I may have an instruction book by which to live. Now, all right, we come to think in terms of something else, and that is the trustworthiness of this book. Listen, we said, first of all, one of the reasons we stand in awe of this book is because of the nature of it. Record of the revelation of God. Story of God's redeeming love. By the very structure of it, it's amazing how God has put it together over these years and kept it and preserved it. It is amazing how God gave it as he chose different men of different locations and different backgrounds and cultures in life to write down his message. Well, what about the trustworthiness of it? Well, you hear people say, for example, do you believe part of the Bible, some of the Bible, all of the Bible? Is the Bible inerrant? What do they mean by inerrant? Well, you look it up in a dictionary and it means without error. So when we come to the Word of God, you're not going to find that particular word in the Bible. The Bible doesn't say, I am inerrant. But inerrancy simply means without error. But to put it a little different, let's put it this way. And that is, the Bible tells the truth, only the truth, in all its parts and in every single word. There's not anything in this book that is erroneous. Nobody has ever been able to show you anything in this Bible that is erroneous. Now, here's what they'll do. They'll say, well, now, but what about this account? What about that account? Now, listen carefully. Because something is inerrant, that is without error, does not mean that God did not give, listen, different perspectives or different views of the same event. Let me give an example. When one gospel talks about two men, blind men being healed in Jericho, and the other talks about Bartimaeus being healed in Jericho, it does not mean, for example, that somebody's wrong. If it had said only one man was healed in Jericho, or that would be something else, remember. Inerrancy does not mean that you can't have different perspectives, because listen carefully. If you read Matthew, Mark, Luke, and John, Matthew wrote primarily, let's turn to Matthew for a moment. Matthew wrote primarily to Jews, and I want you to notice something here. He wrote to Jews. Turn to Matthew, and this is a part of the Bible that you think, and probably if I ask you, how many of you read this lately, there wouldn't be 10 hands to go up. So who wants to read some very uninteresting genealogy? Well, I want to show you why it's important. Listen to this. Matthew wrote to Jews. Look in verse 1 of Matthew chapter 1. The book of the genealogy of Jesus Christ, the son of David, the son of Abraham. Where does he start? He starts with Jews. Why? Because he wants us to see that Jesus Christ in the genealogical line came from Abraham. And what did they say? We believe Abraham is our father. Turn, if you will, to Luke. Chapter 3 of Luke, verse 23. Look at this. And when he began his ministry, Jesus himself was about 30 years of age, being supposedly the son of Joseph, the son of Eli, the son of Matthew. And he goes, what does he do? Go all the way down now and come all the way, if you will, the end of the third chapter. What do you find? Find in the last verse, the son of Enosh, the son of Seth, the son of Adam, the son of God. And so what's he doing? He's tracing Jesus all the way back. When you come to the book of Mark, Mark's not interested in that. He's just writing a summary of the life of Christ. When you come to the Gospel of John, you don't have that, and about this birth and so forth. Here's how he begins. In the beginning was the Word. The Word was with God, and the Word was God. Here's what John says. John says, the reason I'm writing this, he says, in order that you might believe that Jesus Christ is the Son of God. And so the Gospel of John's not like Matthew, Mark, and Luke. They didn't all write for the same reason. Inerrancy does not mean that God ignored his purpose, that God ignored the personalities, that God ignored the times, the seasons, and the backgrounds of these men. He chose these men because of their background. He chose these men, listen, in their particular day, in their time, in their capacities. Why? Because he wanted to send specific messages. And so Matthew, writing to the Jews. And Luke writing to the Gentiles. Mark writing this comprehension of the life of Christ. And John writing to do what? I'll tell you. For example, if somebody says, well, I don't know about Jesus and I don't even know how to start. Usually, you know what we say? Start with the Gospel of John, because John wrote in order that those who read it might believe that Jesus Christ is the Son of God. For example, neither does inerrancy mean that some New Testament writer like the Apostle Paul couldn't paraphrase something in the Old Testament. For example, when you and I quote Scripture sometimes, we will give the full meaning of that Scripture, but we don't give all the single solitary words. And so it does not mean that it's erroneous. And so oftentimes people say, well, this doesn't look like... But my friend, there are no errors in the Scripture. There are no contradictions. There are no inconsistencies in the Word of God. So when we come to think in terms of the whole idea of inerrancy and what the Bible means by that, simply this, that every word of God, every word here is truth. And it's all truth, and there are no inconsistencies and no contradictions in the Word of God. It is all the truth. Jesus believed that it was the truth. Peter said about Paul's writings, he's talked about them being Scripture, that is authentic. God has given us a revelation. Now think about this for a moment. If Almighty God is who He says He is, and we believe that He is, and if He loved you and me enough to send His only begotten Son into this world to die for our sins on the cross of Calvary, which was the greatest price God the Father paid because of His love for you and me, would God allow carelessness? Would God allow callousness? Would God allow those people to transcribe the truth, to write down the truth? And you recall that sometimes when Paul was in prison, he was speaking and someone else was writing it down for him. Somebody says, well, if man wrote it, it has errors. Listen, if man wrote it and it was man's message and man wrote it without God, yes, it would be full of errors. But if Almighty God, by the power of the Holy Spirit, guarded and guided those men who wrote it, yes, it can be written by men, but written without error. And so therefore, when people usually want to push error, usually, here's what I've found, not always. Oftentimes, there's something in the Word of God that bothers them. Not the fact that it's an error, but something it commands, something it demands, something it requires. Now you think about this for a moment. If you wanted to live an ungodly life and you grow up, for example, in a home where the Bible was read and where your parents believe the Scriptures, and you just particularly, you know, that's not the lifestyle you want to live, and so the best thing you could do is just come to some kind of conclusion when you know all this thing's not true anyway. And so if you listen to somebody tell you about errors, remember this. Now, here's exactly what happens. All of us have a fallen nature, and we trusted Jesus Christ as our personal Savior, and now we have a new nature. But we all have some of this old naturalness still left. Amen? We're all temptable, we can all sin, and we all choose to do it oftentimes more than we like. And so what happens? If, for example, that I want to live a certain way, it's the best thing I can do is to say, well, you know, if I hear some pastor say, well, you know, all the Bible's not true, what am I going to do? My fleshly nature is going to look for some reason to do what? To find a reason not to believe the very passage that God's convicting me with. And so therefore, you know, if I don't want to do that, the best thing I can do is just not believe that's real. Say, well, you know, that's one of those errors. That's one of those things that's incorrect. Paul couldn't have possibly meant that. I've had people look at me, and when I say, I give them a verse, and I say, look, now you just read that for yourself. They rest and read that loud. Read that loud. Get a little irritated with me. Read it out loud. And then I'll say, well, what does that say? And you know what? So help me. Because they did not want to agree with it, they did not want to surrender themselves. Well, they said, well, that's what it says. That's not what it means. Well, read it again. Read it again. Well, I hear what you're saying, but I just don't believe that's what it says. Well, pray tell me, what does it say? And you know what? If you don't want to believe it, you don't have to believe it. God's not going to make you believe His Word. But my friend, the most tragic thing you can do is to lay this book down and not believe it. Now listen. Those critics out there who tell us the Bible's full of errors, let me tell you how absolutely disastrous that is. Listen carefully. Here's how disastrous it is. I've read all kinds of theology. I've read all kinds of books, all kinds of people who've criticized the Bible and this, that, and the other, and so forth. Here's one thing I want you to remember. A lot of things I want you to remember. Number one is this. In all these years, no archaeologist, no new scroll, Dead Sea Scrolls, no spade of any archaeologist has ever dug up a single solitary thing that would cause us to say, well, we can't believe that anymore because that's a contradiction of the Word of God. Not one. In all the scrolls, the Dead Sea Scrolls, all the scrolls, listen, over 5,000 manuscripts, listen, God has given us a book. Nobody has come up with anything yet that would contradict a single doctrine.

His wisdom wasn't about to make this like ABC 1, 2, 3. Read it one time, you got it. You know what he did? He did this in such a fashion that, listen, men for hundreds and hundreds of years, ever since it has ever been written, thousands and thousands, millions and millions of copies, listen, of all kinds of books, from theologians to you know who and what out there, writing about the Bible, trying to explain it. You know why? Because it is deeper than any man's mind. It's deeper than all the minds of all the men of all ages. Because listen, what we're talking about, listen, the unsearchable mind of the living God. You'll never be able to fathom all that he is. And so therefore, there may be some things I can't quite understand, but that doesn't mean it's an error. And so when I think about the disastrous results of standing up before people and saying, well, now there are certain parts of the scripture you can believe and certain parts you cannot, that is nothing but pure ministerial pride. Now listen, I'm not saying that there aren't some people out there who have some difficulties because of where they are. They don't know the scriptures. And I'll tell you one thing that really bothers me. When I look, pick up a magazine and somebody's trying to tell us, they're trying to figure out who the real Jesus is. Well, you know what? Any teenager can tell you who Jesus is. Read Matthew, Mark, Luke, and John. Now, I'm going to tell you why. You know, those scholars and those people who write these articles, listen, you know what? They don't have any more than you and I have. What they're trying to do is to go back in, study cultures and so forth, and put Jesus in some light. He's not. Listen, God who wrote this book is up to date for every single generation, no matter who they are. And you know what? In all this scholarship and all this study and all this digging around, the truth is they don't have anything to dig with any more than you and I do. And the truth is that they just submit themselves to the Word of God and believe and acknowledge the Spirit of God who gave it is the Spirit of God who has governed it and guarded it and preserved it. Man, just stop digging around and start believing it. Because I can tell you, listen, this isn't anything new. People have been doing that for years and years and years. And you know what? They're dead. They're gone. We're still believing it. Church is moving on. People still being saved. Nobody's upset about their little remarks about where we're going to discover who Jesus was. And I can remember sitting in seminary and some of the classes, well, we're going to tell you why Paul didn't write Ephesians, hogwash. We're going to tell you why John didn't write Revelation, it's a myth. That's a bunch of malarkey. And you know what? Not any of that. Those professors, some of them died and gone, and all the atheists and all the agnostics and all the people who've criticized the Word of God in centuries past, they're gone, dead. I don't know where they are. I hope they learn the truth before it's too late, but they're gone. And what happens is the Word of God marches on absolutely victorious. Now, you wonder, well, why are you getting so excited about this? Well, I'm excited about the Word of God. I've been excited about that all my life. But I'm going to give you a living example that I received on the Internet at In Touch this week. It just so happens, and I've been planning to preach this series for some time, but listen to this. This is a lady who wrote this. I hope this message reaches you. I have learned so much listening to your radio and television programs and reading your books, and I consider you my spiritual mentor, even though we've never met. I have a concern that you may be able to help me with. I attended church last Sunday at an evangelical so-and-so kind of church in my town, and the interim pastor said that the Bible was written and transcribed by humans and is therefore imperfect. He pointed out that the earliest church spread the Gospels through word of mouth. Later, after the Gospels were written, illiterate scribes copied the manuscripts and probably made errors in transcription. The Gospels, he said, are filled with the flavor of the authors. For example, Luke's opinion and personalities apparent in his Gospel. Then she says, I read the Bible every day and have had for a couple of years now. I spend much time and much thought on phrases and sometimes individual words. I know you talk about phrasing or paraphrasing the Bible, what is said and what is not said in your Sunday TV sermons. My problem is this. If the Bible is not perfect, if it is not the Word of God, if it is the Word of men trying to interpret God, how will I know what words to live by and what words to ignore because they are in error? Why should I spend so much mental energy trying to decide what a passage means if the passage may not be what God intended it to say? If some things in the Bible are true and some are not, how will I know which is true? I really want to continue in the Word. It's a way for me to know the God I love and for me to decide how to behave and what God's will is for my life. But since last Sunday's sermon by the minister, I'm a little hesitant to open the Bible. And so she says, I would like to believe that God had a hand in what the Bible contains and what he made sure it says exactly what he wanted to say. Am I naive? Ma'am, you are not naive.

0: Your pastor is the one who's naive. Now, I want to express my opinion. I'm not angry. I'm just being authoritative. And I know that I will be misunderstood by some, and I'm willing to accept that. Here's what I'm going to tell you. And I'm going to tell you what I'm thinking about. I'm thinking about all those children. I'm thinking about all those teenagers. I'm thinking about all your students. You're going to pay $40,000, $50,000, $60,000 for your kids to go to college. And they're going to hear all kind of junky stuff. And I want to tell you something right now. If your pastor stands up and starts telling you that the Bible is full of errors and that there are parts of it you cannot believe, for example, that the first 11 chapters of Genesis is a myth, Revelation is a mythology, Paul did not write certain of these books, there are errors and all kinds of inconsistencies in the Bible, here is my absolute conviction. You either need to go to another church or you need to tell your pastor, get out of the ministry. Until you settle once and for all what you believe about this book, because I'm telling you, that is the most disastrous thing that a man can do. If you don't believe the Bible from cover to cover, then my friend, listen, don't get up and stand up and claim to be a minister of the gospel, sharing the gospel of Jesus Christ, a gospel that is given to build us up, transform us, and bring us to God. And teach us how to live by faith when you are undercutting, destroying, absolutely severing, listen, the very cords of existence and life in the life of a child, in the life of a teenager, in the life of a college student who's going out there and face the world with all of its unbelief. Listen, we live in a world that's full of unbelief. We live in a world that, listen, is continually contradicting the Word of God and talking about the fact that it is ancient. Well, here's what happens. Let's say, for example, a pastor stands up and says, well, you know, you can believe part of this, but there are some parts of the scripture that are not true. So here comes a family, go home to eat lunch. The 11-year-old boy says, Dad, the pastor said part of the Bible wasn't true. We've been reading this thing all of my life. Dad, which part's not true? Well, son, I don't know. Well, why don't you ask the pastor which part's not true? Because, you know, if I'm going to read my Bible reading tonight and part of it's not true, I don't want to read the wrong thing, Father. Friend, it is absolutely disastrous. Now, here's the interesting thing. I've read all these arguments, and here's the interesting thing about all these people who don't believe the Bible's got full of errors. You know what I've discovered? No two critics will agree on where the errors are and what they are. No two. They can't agree on them. Why? Because you see, what happens is if this book isn't God's book from cover to cover, let me ask you, who under God's heaven is the judge? Now, who is the person that gives us the final authority that says, this is the word of the living God. These are errors. This thing ought to be cut out. Take that out. This is mythology. This is not the word of God. Take that out. Some other professor comes along and says, no, this is the part that's not true. Someone else comes along and says, well, now we believe this could possibly be, but we are not sure. You know what? I'd hate to think I had to live my life wondering and fretting and wasting my time trying to figure out what is true. Listen, given by a sovereign God who claims to be absolutely holy, a God who claims to be absolutely righteous. How can he be absolutely holy, absolutely righteous? Save me and give me a book that's full of errors or has errors in it and is untrustworthy. And say, now live by that. It doesn't even make sense. That is exactly what they do. Listen, under the guise of being intellectual, under the guise of having knowledge, I want to tell you something. I'd rather listen to a grandmother who stayed on her knees and been in this book through the years of her life. I'd rather listen to her teach me theology than somebody in some institution somewhere who does not believe the Word of God, because that woman knows, listen, not only has she accepted this as truth, but she's got 50, 60, 70, 80 years of living it out and proven by her life God is everything He says He is. Let me come to the last point, and that is one of the reasons I think you and I should stand in awe before this book. Not only because of its very nature, it's the revelation of God. Not because of its awesome structure, how God's kept it together. Not because of its origin by inspiration. And not because of its trustworthiness, the fact that it is the inerrant word of the living God. But I think one of the primary reasons that I stand in awe of this book is because, listen, because of the message of the book. The message of this book, listen, is the story of God's redeeming love for mankind, for you and me. Now, I don't want you to look at the scripture. I just want you to listen carefully because I want to take you through the Bible. It is the story of God's redeeming love. Listen, it is very evident in the Garden of Eden, in the first book of the Bible. This book is the story of God's redeeming love. Because what happened? In the Garden of Eden, God's first man and woman, Adam and Eve, fell into sin. God in His love approached them and confronted them with their sin. What did He do? He did not condemn them, though even He had said before, "The soul that sinneth, it shall die." What did He do? He killed an animal. He brought skins to cover their nakedness. What did He do? He shed blood. What did He do? He says in that third chapter, speaking of Satan, He says, Satan will bruise his heel. He will bruise Satan's head. That could be none other than Jesus Christ, the Son of the living God, who was the Messiah. First book of the Bible, first family, first incident. What do we have? We have the story of God's redeeming love beginning. 12th chapter, God reaches down into a pagan society and speaks to a man by the name of Abraham. Reveals Himself to Abraham. Makes Abraham the father of a nation. Abraham, Isaac, Jacob, his 12 sons, the whole nation of Israel. Why did He do that? God's redemptive plan. He raised up a whole nation of people through whom the Messiah would come in order that the world may understand there is one true God. And the Messiah is coming through that generation, through that nation, the nation of Israel. All through the Old Testament, God is speaking the truth about the coming Messiah. It is also evident that when you look at the sacrificial system in the Old Testament, what is that sacrificial system but God's declaration of His redemptive plan for mankind? In the law of Moses, God gave them this law. When you sin against God, you bring a spotless lamb, not some sickly one, a spotless lamb. You lay your hands upon the head. The throat is cut, blood is shed, sprinkled on the altar of sacrifice. Symbolical of the eternal Son of God, the Lamb of God, which John says He's come to take away the sin of the world. All of that was a foreshadowing. Hundreds and thousands and millions of animals slain in the Old Testament. All of those sacrifices were a foreshadowing. All of them a picture of one thing, that the final sacrifice would be offered at Calvary. And you recall when that final sacrifice was offered, Jesus Christ, the Lamb of God, the Bible says the veil in the tent was rent from top to bottom, opening the way so that there'd be no more sacrifices, no more systematic sacrifices like they'd carried on before, but rather now it is the person of Jesus Christ. When I look at the glorious night in which Jesus Christ was born, what was happening? God the Father doing what? Keeping His word from the Garden of Eden back there, who said a Messiah was coming, came into this world in the person of His Son, Jesus Christ, born of a virgin, conceived by the Holy Spirit, came into the world that night to be born, to say to the world, listen, peace on earth, goodwill toward men. Listen, He came to reveal the Father. Then when I look at that amazing event at the cross, what do I see at the cross but nothing more than the redemptive plan of God coming to a great finality? What was He doing? Jesus Christ, the Son of God, that Lamb of God prophesied all the way back in Genesis. Now what was happening? Satan was about to be destroyed. Satan was about to be defeated at the cross. And while his destruction is absolutely settled in the book of the Revelation, God has allowed him some time. At the cross, Satan was defeated. What happened? He bruised the heel of the Son of God by Him being crucified, but Satan, listen, bruised His head, destroyed Him forever. And in that crucifixion, what was happening? The Lamb of God, listen, symbolic of all those sacrifices, was now taken upon Himself. The Son of God, the living Lamb, taken upon Himself, the sin of all mankind for all ages, every single sin ever committed, ever will be committed, listen, was purchased. Listen, paid for in debt so that God wrote for every one of us who received Jesus Christ as our Savior, paid in full our sin debt. And so therefore all of us who are His are saved and saved forever. I look again to see how that redemptive plan is evident through the Scriptures. What happened? In that New Testament church, here's what they did. The Bible says they were scattered abroad. What were they doing? They were witnessing the resurrection of Jesus Christ. They were proclaiming the gospel message. When I look at the epistles of Paul and the epistles of Peter, what do I find? I find God's redemptive plan explained. I find instruction. I find help to help me understand what Jesus meant, what He was like, and how to live the Christian life, and how to walk in the Spirit, how to be filled with the Spirit, how to serve the living God. Then I come to the Revelation, and I look at that last book of the Bible, and I see God's wonderful redemptive plan. And what does He do? He gives us a little glimpse into the Revelation. He gives us a little glimpse into heaven. And what do we see? We see what God has been providing for us all along. We see God's redemptive plan in all of its consummation, in all of its fulfillment, in all of its completeness. When we get a glimpse of glory, when I think about that, and I think, dear God, You loved us enough. You loved us enough to save us, and then You loved us enough to give us a book that is absolutely correct, That is, listen, it is a guidebook and a source book and a textbook. It is adequate for every single circumstance of life. This is an expression of the awesome, unconditional love of God to every single person who's willing to receive it, willing to believe it, and willing to practice its truth. This is the book of books. Never has been one like it. Never will be one like it. Listen, it's good enough to live by, good enough to die by, and if you die by any other book, you will be eternally doomed. Listen, you reject this book. You deny this book. You refuse this book. And what you do is you seal your eternal doom. You accept this book. You believe this book. You yield to the message of this book. And what do you have? Your name written in the Lamb's book of life. Your sins forgiven and forever. God is your Father. Jesus Christ your Lord. The Spirit of God your power. And what? Heaven your home. That is the promise of the Word of God. Let me ask you, can you find any other book with that kind of promise? No. Any other book with this kind of history? No. Any other book that's lasted like this one? No. Listen, times past, present, and until Jesus comes, there will never be anything in existence to match this book. Now, you say, are we to worship the Word of God? No, listen. I don't worship the Word of God, but I'll tell you what I do. I worship the Holy God who loved me enough, listen, not only to save me, but to give me this to live by. And know that it is a trustworthy book. I can live by it and I can die by it, absolutely unafraid. Now, if you wonder why we get excited about seeing people come to Christ and why we get excited about getting this minister all over the world, I'll tell you why. Simply because we believe this book. He says, go into all the world and preach the gospel to every creature. He didn't say anything that was unimportant. He said, as you go, make disciples of all nations, baptizing them in the name of the Father, Son, the Holy Spirit, teaching them to observe all the things that I've commanded you. I'll be with you all the way, even to the end of this age. And I can tell you, I've been a Christian long enough to tell you this, my friend. There's not a single promise in this book he's ever failed to keep. There's not a single thing in this book I have ever found. Listen, it was absolutely in any fashion a contradiction to life. That is, these principles, if you and I will live by them, we will come out winning every single time. If you live by these principles and obey Almighty God, you'll win every single time. Does that mean that you won't go through heartache and troubles and trials and difficulties and tribulations? No. But here's what I know. This is a book that comforts me in those times. This is a book that strengthens me in times of weakness. The message of this book is the book that encourages my heart when I am tempted to be discouraged. This is the book I know that I can come to and be reminded again and again and again that my sins have been forgiven through the blood of Jesus Christ. And this is a book that reminds me that no matter what happens in a given day, if God sees fit to take your life or my life, that moment we know this, absent from the body, present with the Lord, how would I ever know that except in this book? I want to encourage you, my friend, if you've never trusted Jesus Christ as your Savior, you're going to die without Christ. You're going to die without hope. You're going to die, listen, absolutely doomed forever because you have rejected and denied and refused the truth of the living Word of God. You can't ever tell anybody you didn't know the truth. You can't ever tell anybody you never heard the truth because you've heard the truth today. And listen, here's what he said. He said, Jesus said, for God so loved the world, the Father, that he gave his only begotten Son, that whoever places their faith in him would not perish but have everlasting life. Paul put it this way, whosoever shall call upon the name of the Lord shall be saved. He says, if you'll confess with your mouth the Lord Jesus, believe in your heart God raised him from the dead, you will be saved. And the invitation, my friend, is for you to say to him, Father, I've sinned against you. I do believe the witness of Scripture that Jesus Christ is the Son of God. He died on the cross for my sins. I'm trusting him as my personal Savior here and now. And you know what? That moment, God will save you and make you a child of his.
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1: In Ecuador, the number of evangelical churches has been growing steadily in recent years, resulting in a large variety of faith communities. 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Issues of denomination, class, culture, and personality often lead to division and parochial attitudes. Pray for increased harmony among Christian denominations through the power of the Holy Spirit. There has also been an increase in the availability and quality of pastoral training in Ecuador. enrollment in Bible schools and seminaries is increasing, and a new generation of pastors is developing skills in evangelism, discipleship, and leadership training. Praise God for calling these new spiritual leaders to minister to the needs of the people of Ecuador, and also give thanks for the spiritual strength and powerful witness that these pastors reflect.
2: At In Touch Ministries, we're answering God's call to share the good news of the gospel all over the world. 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
0: When you face some trial in your life, what is your first response? Well, probably if you're like most of us, you just like to run as far as you can, as quickly as you can, and escape it. But that's a natural, normal feeling. It just doesn't happen to be God's way of dealing with trials and heartaches in our life. And what I've observed over a period of years is this, that what seems to destroy some people, that is, some forms of trials, seem to develop others. And so I've had to come to this conclusion. It isn't the trials that develop us or destroy us. It is the way you and I respond to those trials that either make us better or they seemingly ruin and destroy us. And so that's what I want to talk about in this message, our trials. All of us have them at different times in our life. And the issue is to understand them, to understand their purposes, to understand what is God up to in allowing this thing in my life. Now, I don't know what you happen to be going through today, but one thing for certain. If you will listen carefully to this message, and you will apply these principles to your life and your trial, no matter what it is, I can assure you, you're going to come out better. You're going to have a different attitude. And it just may be you will end up thanking God for where you are, as painful and as difficult as it may be. So I want you to turn to 1 Peter, all the way back toward the back of your Bible, 1 Peter. And he is writing in this epistle to people who are undergoing trials and hardships and difficulties in their life. And if you'll notice, beginning in the third verse of this first chapter, he says, "Blessed be the God and Father of our Lord Jesus Christ, who according to his great mercy has caused us to be born again to a living hope through the resurrection of Jesus Christ from the dead, to obtain an inheritance which is imperishable and undefiled and will not fade away, reserved in heaven for you, who are protected by the power of God through faith for a salvation ready to be revealed in the last time. In this you greatly rejoice, even though now for a little while, if necessary, you have been distressed by various trials, that the proof of your faith, being more precious than gold, which is perishable, even though tested by fire, may be found to result in praise and glory and honor at the revelation of Jesus Christ. And though you have not seen him, you love him. And though you do not see him now, but believe in him, you greatly rejoice with joy inexpressible and full of glory, obtaining as the outcome of your faith the salvation of your souls." So before he begins to discuss this issue of trials, he reminds us that you and I, who've been saved by his grace, we've been born again, we have, as he says, this imperishable, undefiled reward and inheritance that will not fade away. Now, the whole idea of trials, and I just want to say several things here that I think if you will just let these sink into your mind and heart, you are going to look at difficulty and hardship in a different fashion. And the first simple thing I want to say is this, and that is, trials are to be expected in the life of the believer. In fact, you can expect them whether you believe or not. Trials are to be expected. Now, turn over, if you will, to the fourth chapter of 1 Peter, and notice what he says in this 12th verse of the fourth chapter. He says, "Beloved, do not be surprised at the fiery ordeal among you which comes upon you for your testing, as though some strange thing happened to you." He said, now, don't be surprised, don't be shocked if you find yourself in trial. You can expect them. And if you'll notice, he says in the first chapter, he said, "Though now for a little while, if necessary, you have been distressed by various trials." You and I can expect trials. And if you'll notice also what he says in both these passages, he says in this first chapter, speaking of the trials, he says, "Tested by fire," in verse 7, And back over in chapter 4, verse 12, he says, a fiery ordeal. And so Peter is saying that you and I can expect to go through trials and hardships and difficulties in our life, and sometimes they're going to be fiery ordeals, very painful and very difficult to face. He says they're fiery, tested by fire. And so, therefore, we shouldn't be surprised. We shouldn't be upset. That is, that's just the natural, normal part of life. Now, so, which brings me to the question of what's the reasoning behind this? That is, why? Why all these trials? Why all these heartaches? Why all these things we face in life? After all, when you're born again by the grace of God and your sins are forgiven, Christ becomes your life. The Holy Spirit's within you to dwell. God the Father, with His unconditional love, is loving you. Then why all these trials in life? And if you'll think about it, all of us have been having trials all of our life. For example, when you were a baby and you started to learn how to walk, what happened? You fell down, skinned your knee, bumped your chin, you cried. It was a real trial getting born and learning to walk. Well, if that were the last one, wouldn't it be wonderful? Not really. But all of us face trials in our life, and until the day Jesus calls us home, we will face trials. So what we have to ask in this passage is this. What are the reasons? That is, we say we are to expect them. Why should I expect them? Well, first of all, I should expect them because you and I live in a fallen world. When sin entered this world in the Garden of Eden, in came trials. For example, the first trial that took place in the Garden of Eden was when Adam and Eve, hiding out in the garden, heard the Lord God coming and saying, Adam, where art thou? Here was the first trial. Here was sinful, disobedient Adam and Eve, naked, getting ready to face holy, righteous God, who knew exactly where they were, and who knew exactly what they had done. Trial number one. Trial number two, being cast out of the garden as a result of their sin. All of a sudden, now they had to make a living by the sweat of their brow, as the scripture says, and so that was a trial. Trial number three is that one of their sons, Cain, killed the other son, Abel. Three trials in that family. Where did it all start? It all began with the entrance of sin. Sin always brings trials, so that you and I can expect to have trials in our life simply because we live in this world. It is a sin-ridden, sin-filled, sinful, wicked, vile, evil world. We can expect trials. He says, don't think it's strange when these things come upon you. He says you can expect them to happen. A second reason we can expect them is that you and I are the objects of satanic warfare. That is, Satan has zeroed in on every single one of God's children. You and I are living in the midst of two warring kingdoms, the kingdom of God, the kingdom of righteousness, and the kingdom of Satan, the kingdom of evil. And therefore, you and I live in this world system. And as a result of living in this world system, Satan has targeted every one of us. And whether you are 16 or whether you are 106, it doesn't make any difference. He will warfare against you until the last breath you take. One of his primary arrows that he fires at us is the arrow of doubt. If Satan can get you to doubting God's love, doubting God's guidance, doubting God's direction in your life, if he can get you to doubting God in any fashion, then he chalks up one for himself. If he can get us to do anything in any way that will bring any kind of disgrace or dishonor or shame to the kingdom of God, he will do it. He is working constantly. He knows that all of us who are his children, God's children, that he can't touch our soul. But he can foul up our testimony and our witness and make us depressed and disheartened in life and doubt God and become discouraged with things. And so what does he do? He works day and night in order to trip us up in some fashion. You say, well, it looks like to me that the more holy you become and the more righteous you become and the more obedient you become, the less that ought to bother you. Well, certainly not. Because listen, the more obedient you and I become, the more righteous our conduct, and the more we walk in obedience to Him, the more useful we are to God and the more ways God will use us. So what does he do? Satan just turns up the heat. And so it looks like you're almost trapped. On the one hand, you think, well, I want to be obedient to God so I can have victory. Right. On the other hand, the more victory I have, what happens? Satan keeps turning up the heat. But the truth is, we can walk in victory no matter how hot the fires of trial may come. So he says, therefore, don't be alarmed. Don't get upset. That is, you can expect these things to happen in your life because you are a child of God. Now, he gives us this warning in the fifth chapter. Look in the fifth chapter of 1 Peter. Fifth chapter of 1 Peter. Here's what he wants. Is having spoken of this all through the epistle, he says in the fifth chapter, verse 8, be sober. He says, be sober, of sober spirit. Be on the alert. Your adversary, the devil, prowls about like a roaring lion seeking someone to devour. Not just seeking someone, but seeking to devour you and me. And therefore, the more effective we become in our witness, the more effective we become in ministry, whatever God's called you to do, the more you can expect Satan to launch one attack after the other. And what you'll discover is, listen to this, his attacks, his warfare becomes more and more intense the more your life is a threat to the kingdom of evil. The more of a threat you become, the more intense is his warfare. Satan will not hesitate to do anything under any condition in order to get us discouraged, despondent, despairing, giving up our witness, just closing it up and saying, you know, I've trusted God and God hasn't come through. Forget it. Walk away. If he can get one of God's children disappointed enough, full of doubt enough, then he claims the victory. And so you and I can expect these things to come, and we can expect them, as he said, fiery trials, walking through fiery trials, tested by fire, which is his way of saying these things can become extremely intense and extremely painful and extremely difficult. And sometimes if we're not careful, we will threaten to just say, God, I can't handle anymore, and simply walk away. But what we have to ask is this. What is the origin of these trials? Now, I'm going to talk about three or four simple things here. First of all, we're talking about the idea that you can expect them. So if you're one of those persons who says, I don't understand these trials, sure you understand. He says, don't think it's strange when this happens to you. Now, what we have to ask is, what is the source of these things? Now, when you and I begin to understand the source of our trials, when we begin to understand the reasons for our trials, we begin to understand how we're to respond. And what God has in mind for these things, what are his purposes, then we begin to be able to respond in the proper fashion. I'm only going to be blessed if I respond in the proper fashion. Now listen, as we said before, our responses is what makes the difference. Because you see, it isn't the trial that destroys me or develops me. It is my response to that trial. The same trial that destroys one person develops and strengthens the other one, makes them stalwart giants before God. So what you and I have to ask is, how are we to respond? Well, one of the things that helps me to respond correctly is understanding. I shouldn't be shocked. I shouldn't be wondering why in the world these things happen to me. The more godly you live in Christ Jesus, the Bible says you can expect persecution. You can expect trial. Now, it's helpful to respond properly when I understand what the origin is. Well, as we just said a few moments ago, talking about these first trials, Satan ultimately is behind these trials that come into our life. At least that's one of the sources. And you recall he says in Ephesians chapter 6, and many of you know this passage, but some of you are not familiar, so turn to it if you will. In Ephesians chapter 6, you recall Paul says, finally, brethren, be strong in the Lord, and in the strength of his might, put on the whole armor of God, because, he says, that you may be able to stand firm against the, listen to this, against the schemes of the devil. Now, he is a treacherous, deceitful, cunning schemer. And he says, verse 12, for our struggles in life, our trials, are not against flesh and blood, but against the rulers, against the powers, against the world forces of this darkness, against the spiritual forces of wickedness in the heavenly places. So we have an enemy. And I mean, our trials, one of the sources of our trials is none other than Satan himself. And so, for example, let's take young David when he was young. And he was in Saul's court and serving Saul. And Saul began to be jealous of him. And David was anointed king. And he was still not, of course, to take that position at that time. And Saul did everything in his power to kill David. Chased him down, hunted him down. He had to hide out in caves weeks and months and years, hiding from Saul. Who was behind that? Satan. The Bible says that an evil spirit came upon Saul. So many of our trials, you can go back. If you trace them back, you know who is at the very heart of it. Now, that's true. Sometimes those trials are very evidently from Satan. And sometimes when they come through other people, you and I know that ultimately Satan has motivated that person to do it. And so we have to acknowledge that. But it's interesting and it's very helpful to know what is the source of this trial. That is, what has really brought this on. And so with David, of course, he knew while Saul was the instigator of trying to kill him, Satan was behind it. Now, if we could stop there, it may make it a little simple, but we can't stop there. One of the sources of our trial are things that are going on inside of us. We are our own source. For example, sometimes it is desires in our life. Desires in our life that cause us to make decisions that are not wise decisions. A person says, well, I want this and I want that. And their desires get ahead of their finances. And so they get themselves into all kind of financial trouble because they allowed their desires to overcome the wisdom of what they knew was right. And so their desires get them in trouble. And so they have all kind of financial problems and paying their rent or paying their car or whatever it may be and causing problems in the family. A lot of it began with desires for something that they should not have had. Well, David, for example, certainly got in trouble because of his sin with Bathsheba. That was a desire that cost him a lot of trials. Not only desires, but also decisions that people make. And of course, all desires will end in some kind of decision. But for example, sometimes we make decisions based on ignorance. That is, we genuinely make a mistake. We make a wrong decision. Oftentimes, that is because we did not ask the Lord. He says, trust in the Lord with all your heart. Lean not to your own understanding. In all thy ways acknowledge Him. He will direct your path. In every decision that you and I make, we should ask the Lord. Sometimes those are quick whispers we ask Him, Lord, now show me what to do in this situation. Sometime, it is a big decision that we can pray prolonged prayers and over a period of time. But oftentimes, they are those momentary things that we face that we have to be walking in the Spirit to make the right decision. So sometimes it's out of ignorance and sometimes it is not out of ignorance. And so when it's out of ignorance, it's because more than likely we've not asked the Lord to give us direction. Sometimes out of ignorance. But sometimes out as a result of bad advice, bad counsel. Abraham listened to his wife Sarah, who said, you need to take Hagar and have a son. It's been a long time since God made that promise. Maybe that promise isn't going to come to pass. That was a terrible, terrible mistake. Very, very bad advice that Abraham took from his wife. Not only did it present him with many, many trials, the whole nation of Israel with many trials, and those trials are still lasting till today. And so there are some decisions that are based on ignorance, yes. Some that are based on bad advice, wrong counsel. And so when you ask someone else to give you an idea of what you ought to do, be sure you ask yourself this question. Did I hear something that is consistent with the Word of God, or did I hear something that simply wants to satisfy my flesh and what I want and what I desire at this time? Wise counsel is always consistent with the living Word of God. And so oftentimes when people take bad counsel, unwise advice, they're going to get into trials and hardships. And so we bring them upon ourselves. Sometimes it isn't just ignorance or bad advice. Sometimes it's just sin. That is, sin in our life will cause us trials. It was the beginning of all trials. And all of us know enough people who are going through hardship and trial and heartache in their life, and we know it's a decision that they made in their life. Something inside of them, a decision, well, this is what I'll do. And as a result of making that decision, they find themselves in very, very deep, fiery trials. So what we have to ask is, you know, what is the source of this? It is Satan. Sometimes it is within ourselves. But then I think we have to move on to ask the question also, is it possible for some of these trials to originate with God? Wait a minute, you say, wait a minute now. If trials can be fiery and they can be difficult and hard and there's terrible struggles and expensive oftentimes, you mean to tell me that they can be from God? That's possible. For example, let's take Joseph. Now, nobody in the Old Testament was perfect, but he and Daniel are probably as well spoken of as any two persons in the Old Testament. And Joseph may have had a little bit of pride in him with his family when he talked about all the stars bowing down to his and the sheaves in the field. He was just telling them about his dreams is what was happening. And of course, you'll recall that he was taken by the caravan into Egypt when his brothers sold him, sold their own brother. In Potiphar's household, he was a very good steward and he was betrayed by Potiphar's wife and got thrown in prison. And There he was in prison. Before long, he sort of became manager of the jailhouse. Everywhere he went, the Lord blessed him. But here he was a teenager, and if you look at his life, he's going through one fiery trial after the other, and there's no seemingly excuse. Where is this God of Abraham, Isaac, and Jacob? In other words, where is this God that he's believed in? Now, you think about this. An Egyptian prison several thousand years ago did not have what your normal prisons have, colored television, air conditioned, three good meals a day. They didn't have those kind of prisons in those days. So here's a man who is in an Egyptian prison. He is a foreigner. He cannot give you one single solitary good reason for being there. What do you suppose Satan fired at him daily? Arrow after arrow of what? Fiery darts after one another. Doubt, doubt, doubt, doubt, doubt. Where is this God of your fathers? Where is this God they talked about? If he's God, if he's a loving God, why does he allow you in prison? And so sometimes we don't understand. Some things don't make sense. You say, well, what did God have to do with that? Well, let's see what happened to him. Here he was a teenager, and he ends up in an Egyptian prison. Well, let's remember where he ended up. He ended up as the prime minister over a whole civilization of people. The Egyptian nation, the whole civilization of Egypt. He ended up as the prime minister, second in control of everything under Pharaoh only. What do you think God had in mind? Did God say to his brothers, well, he's prideful and cocky, so I want you to sell him and let's give him a good dose of punishment? No. God knew what he had in mind for Joseph. He had to Egyptianize Joseph. Learn their language, learn their ways. So what did he do? Put him as a slave at first in Potiphar's household. Learn the ways of the Egyptians. Learn the language of the Egyptians. Learn what they like, what they don't like, what pleased them, how to manage, how to work, how to operate in that kind of a situation. And of course, in Potiphar's household, who was a very important man in Pharaoh's eyes, and so God placed him in the right place. You said, well, what about prisons? I mean, what does that have to do with it? God knew exactly what he was going to do in Joseph's life. And so while he gave him that position to learn to Egyptianize him among the upper class, he put him in prison and learned to Egyptianize him in the lower class. And so by the time he got out of prison, he'd had both ends of society of Egypt. What did God do? God engineered his trial in order to lift him to second in command over all of Egypt and gave him a testimony and a witness for God in the Egyptian civilization. And brought the Hebrews down to Egypt. And then after those long years of trial and enslavement, of course, they became a nation. What appears to us to be hard to believe, hard to figure out, why would God be in all that? What you have to ask is this. What are the purposes of God? What are the purposes of God? And oftentimes, as he says, his ways are not our ways, and his thoughts are not our thoughts. And so while we don't like to see God as the source, he is the source sometimes of trials in our life. Remember this. He is never the source of a trial to hurt us and harm us. He is always the source of a trial if it will develop us and strengthen us and make us godly and fit us for greater service. Whatever God's behind, he is behind it. He is behind it for our good and his glory every single time. Never to hurt, never to harm, never in any way. Sometimes to discipline, yes, but that's not hurt and harm. Discipline is to develop us. Now, so we say that sometimes these trials originate with Satan, sometimes they originate within us, and sometimes they originate with God, which brings me to the third thing, and that's this. What are the purposes? I mean, why couldn't God just send Joseph down and sort of learn this some other way? What are the purposes of trials that you and I go through? Well, you say, well, I'm not just all that certain that God does this. So I want you to turn to Psalm 7. Go back to Psalm 7 for a moment. Now, of all the people in the Old Testament that you and I can read and listen to and ponder and meditate upon what he says is David. If anybody knew what it was about and what trials and hardships were about, he certainly did. If you'll notice in the ninth verse of the seventh psalm, he says, the ninth verse of Psalm 7, oh, let the evil of the wicked come to an end, but establish the righteous. For the righteous God tries the hearts and minds. My shield is with God, who saves the upright in heart. He says, God does indeed try the heart and mind. Chapter 17, 17th psalm, Very simple, very clearly, but I want you to see exactly what he says here. In the third verse of Psalm 17, "Thou hast tried my heart, thou hast visited me by night, thou hast tested me and dost find nothing." Well, not very often we could say that, but God does indeed test us. Now, I want you to see that. Then I want you to turn to Psalm 119, the big Psalm. 119, and look, if you will, in beginning in the 67th verse, the 119th Psalm. And listen to what David says. In verse 67, he says, "Before I was afflicted, I went astray. But now I keep thy word." He says, now before I was afflicted, I went astray. But now I keep thy word. Look in the 71st verse. "It is good for me that I was afflicted, that I may learn thy statutes." And look in the 75th verse. "I know, O Lord, that thy judgments are righteous, and that in faithfulness thou hast afflicted me." Now, there must be a divine purpose in these afflictions and in these trials. And we said, wait a minute. First of all, we're not to be surprised at our trials. Secondly, we're to find out what the source is. Is it Satan? Is it something within me? Or is it God? Now, what are the purposes? That is, when we look and examine these, what are God's purposes? When we say, can God be in this? In other words, how can God be in something that I hurt when it's so painful and so difficult? How can God be in these things? So, let's ask ourselves, what are those purposes? First of all, his first purpose is cleansing and purification. Cleansing and purification. That is always one of God's ultimate purposes in allowing trials in our life. So let's ask this question. For example, when these things come into our life, what is our response? That is, what is your response when trials come into your life? Well, you can do one of two things. Listen, trials will either drive us toward God or they'll drive us away from God. Now, if his purpose is cleansing and purification, how does that work? Well, here's how it works. When you and I face some trial, we are driven to God. When you are driven to God, what happens? You begin to see Him. You begin to focus on Him. When you begin to focus upon the Lord, the next thing you see is yourself. And when you begin to look at yourself, what happens? When you and I begin to look at ourselves in trials, God somehow, in His beautiful, wonderful, patient way, He just begins to let this old scummy stuff rise to the surface. Things we didn't know were there. Things we had not seen before, maybe things that maybe someone else had tried to tell us, and we wouldn't listen to them and couldn't listen, and so there it comes. We think, oh, Lord, where did that come from? It'd been there all along. And so what happens is when we are driven to Him and we begin to see things from His perspective, we begin to see ourselves in a whole different light. And what happens is we end up finding ourselves confessing and repenting of things, attitudes, conduct, or whatever it may be, that we never even knew were there, had not felt it, had not seen it, had not been able to listen if somebody tried to tell us. And oftentimes, the only thing that gets that kind of junky stuff to the surface, trials, fire. And that is the difficult times we go through because they drive us to God and driven to God. I'm driven to look at Him, driven to look at Him. I begin to see myself and these things begin to surface. And so, when we say one of His purposes is purification, I think about 3 or 4 months before my mother passed away, I was down praying and had this little pad that I always lay down there beside me. And I remember I'm just praying and talking to the Lord, and this phrase comes through my mind, the purifying work of pain. Well, my first response as a pastor said, what a tremendous idea for a sermon. So I'm jotting that down. Now, what I didn't realize is that wasn't God giving me an idea for a sermon. He was giving me a prophetic word of what He was going to send me through. And that is the purifying work of pain. There is something extremely purifying, extremely cleansing by pain. Driven to God, we get a look at ourselves. No kind of pleasure and soothing atmosphere in life will ever surface. What it takes to surface some things is pain, suffering, heartache, troubles, trials. Cleansing, purifying work. You recall in the third chapter of Daniel, look at that for a moment. You remember the third chapter of Daniel is about the three Hebrew children who were thrown into the fiery furnace. And you'll recall, most every child knows that story. A lot of adults need to learn it again. And You recall in this third chapter of Daniel that because Shadrach, Meshach, and Abednego would not bow down to Nebuchadnezzar's image, that he told three of his men to bind them. And I want you to notice how they were bound. Verse 21. Then these men were tied up in their trousers, their coats, their caps, and their other clothes, and were cast into the midst of the furnace of blazing fire. Now, the very men who threw them in there got burned up. That's what verse 22 says. And the scripture says, but these three men, Shadrach, Meshach, and Abednego, fell into the midst of the furnace of blazing fire, still tied up. Now, I want you to notice down, if you will, in verse 25. It says, and he answered and said, look, I see four men loosed and walking about in the midst of the fire without harm. And the appearance of the fourth is like the son of the gods. Then Nebuchadnezzar came near the door of the furnace of blazing fire, and he responded and said, Shadrach, Meshach, and Abednego, come out, you servants of the Most High God, and come here. Then Shadrach, Meshach, and Abednego came out of the midst of the fire. And the satraps, the prefects, the governors of the kings, high officials gathered around and saw in regard to these men that the fire had no effect on the bodies of these men, nor was the hair of their head singed, nor were their trousers damaged, nor had the smell of fire even come upon them. Do you know the only thing Shadrach, Meshach, and Abednego lost in that fire? The only thing that got burned up in that fire were the ropes. The only thing they lost were the things that bound them. They walked out, not a smell of a singe of smoke of fire on them. One of the primary reasons God allows you and me to get in the fire is to do what? To burn up the things that bind us. To liberate us. Listen, God's purpose oftentimes in trials is liberating freedom. He wants us to be liberated and freed from the things that bind us. And oftentimes we don't even know we're bound. Oftentimes we think, well, we're just as free as we can be. We don't realize that the spiritual bondage we get in, the emotional bondage we get in, the expectations that we face in life, things that we face that we don't plan to face, we don't even know they're there. But we walk around oftentimes like this. We think we're just as free as we can be, and all the time we say, hey, how you doing? Doing wonderful. You're not doing wonderful at all. You're absolutely bound, spiritually, emotionally, bound up. Fiery trials set us free if we choose to respond in the right fashion. And so, we said one of the primary reasons here is to purify us. And that purification, I believe, most of the time is to fit us for greater service. Listen, somebody says, well, I want God to use me. Fine, get ready for the fire. Because usually what God does to get us ready for greater service is to what? Turn up the heat. Now, if you'll notice in your life, the older you get, what happens? The heat gets hotter. And the trials get more difficult. But what's he doing? He's just working out his perfect will in your life and mine. And listen, I don't have to understand the whys. I don't have to understand all the details. All I have to be sure is that I am responding correctly to the fire, knowing that one of the primary reasons for ascending trial is purification, cleansing in our life. The second reason is for testing. That is, God tests us. Now, you say, well, doesn't God know everything? He certainly does know everything. You say, well, if he knows everything, then why would he test us? Well, he tests us for a very specific reason. And one of the first things that he's going to test is he's going to test our faith. Look, if you will, in this seventh verse. That the proof of your faith, the testing, the trying, and that word proof or test, trial here, is dokimazo. To test, the proof, that is, the proof of your faith, the trial of your faith, is for the purpose of finding it approved and acceptable and pleasing to God. So that's what he is referring to here. Now, when God tests our faith with some trial, what does he do? Here's what he does. He pushes us to the limit. And that is, we think, well, God, that's all I can handle. I can't take anymore. God knows exactly what the limit is. The limit on my walking on this platform, I have just arrived at that limit. If I take another step, I'm going off this platform. That's the limit. Now, usually, what we think about trials is we say, here's my limit. This is as far as I can go. And God says, no. Mm-mm. We say, but Lord, I can't handle anymore. Oh, yes, you can. But God, this is all I can handle. Oh, no, that's not all you can handle. Lord, and sometimes even in the midst of a trial, we think, God, I can't handle anymore. And just when we think we're going to fall off the cliff, what does he do? He changes the circumstance. And so one of his purposes is to test our faith. Now, Everybody wants great faith, believe God for healing, believe God for finances, believe God for this, believe God for that. Well, let's say, for example, that you decide to lift weights because you know that's what will strengthen your body. So you start with 5 pounds. Oh, man, no problem. 5 pounds, that's a cinch. Then you move it up to 10 pounds. Well, that's not too bad. 10 pounds, not too bad. Then you move up to 15. Well, now 15. Then you move up to 20. I think I'm going back to 10. I love 10-pound weights. I mean, just don't worry about 10 pounds. Now, if you stopped at 10 pounds, you'd only be strong as a 10-pounder. But if you're willing to go 15, and you're willing to go 20, and you're willing to bear 25, what happens? Each time you increase the weight, you feel it. And each time you do, what happens? You probably had rather go back to 10. Why? Because 10's comfortable. None of us like trials. God knows that. But if He's going to build our faith, He's got to stretch it. And the only way God can stretch our faith is to test it. And that is, what does He do? For example, let's put it this way. Let's say that here's our walk of faith. And God says, well, now, that's my goal. So we go through this test and we make it. We go through this test. And we hang in there. We go through this test, and all the time, what is God doing? He's strengthening our faith. And so we come to this one, and we think, well, that's a little difficult, but we face it. Then He brings us to this one. And He says, now, this is the next one. We think, oh, God, now, wait a minute. Wait just a minute. You know what God will tell us to do? Look back on where you've been. Didn't I sustain you there? And there, and there, and there. And didn't I sustain you when you thought that would be almost impossible? If I'll do that back there, won't I sustain you in this test? Yes, I will. Listen, He loves to see us come through with approved faith. Who does that honor? That doesn't honor us. That honors God. Here's what it says. It says, God, I believe you. I believe you exactly who you say you are. I believe you're this faithful, sustaining God that no matter what I face, you are going to see me through. I'm trusting you. I'm believing you. Yes, I believe in you, God. That doesn't magnify the person who is doing the believing. It magnifies Almighty God that we are giving Him the glory for sustaining us through these things. He's going to test your faith. And so when you think, oh, I just want to give up and quit and doubt. Well, what you're doing is if you give up and quit, all you're going to do is lose the blessing. Remember that one of His purposes is to cleanse us. One of His purposes is to test us. What does it test? It tests our faith. It also tests our endurance. Look, if you will, in James chapter 1. Back over James chapter 1, one book. He says in the third verse of chapter 1, knowing that the testing of your faith produces endurance. And verse 12, blessed is a man who perseveres, endures under hardship and trial. So what is it God is testing? He's testing our faith because He wants to strengthen it. Second thing He's testing is He is testing our endurance. That is, what is it that God wants? He wants you and me to be able to learn how to stand up under. And that word endure means to bear up under it and to hang in there and don't give up. Don't run, don't quit, don't fold up. To endure means that we are sustained through that trial. So He wants to teach us endurance. And the more trials we go through, and we go through them successfully, the stronger we become. The more difficult and hardship we face, and we face it successfully, the more we can face. What's God up to? He's building saints. He's not building a bunch of sissies. And there are a lot of Christians who'd rather be a sissy because that's the easiest way. I'm a 5 pounder. Just give me 5 pounds. 5 pounds is all I want. God says, no, I'm going to give you some more. You may not like it, but just coming anyway. And so what happens is we're up to 35 pounds and thinking, oh, God, give me a break, God. He says, I'll give you a break on your last breath. I'm going to give you a break. Why? Because, listen, what does He say? He says, He predestined you and me to be conformed to the likeness of His Son. You know what God said? He gave us the greatest compliment imaginable. He said, look, I'm going to make you like my Son. Oh, it's getting too tough. You can't be a 10-pounder and be what God wants you to be. He's going to keep on increasing the fire, increasing the trial. Why? He's building saints. He's conforming us to the likeness of His Son. That's what He's up to. And so we're going to be tested. Our faith's going to be tested. Our endurance is going to be tested. And our devotion to the Lord Jesus Christ is going to be tested. It's going to be tested. You say, well, now, I love God. Oh, is that right? Mm-hmm. Well, how do you find out how much you love God? By the test. Here comes some trial in our life. And here's what God says. He says, here's what I want you to do. Say, oh, Lord, now I love you. But God, I mean, this is, you're asking me too much. I can't handle this. I can't do it. And so you walk away.

And he's going to test our faith. He's going to test our devotion. He's going to test our ability to be steadfast. When everything around us says quit, quit, quit, quit, quit, steadfast means we don't give up. But there's a third purpose I believe that God has in mind in all these trials, not just to test us. But I think one of the primary reasons that he allows these things in our life is because he wants to demonstrate his power to sustain us. What's God doing? When God sustains you and me and lifts us up, and when he blesses us through our trials and our heartaches, what is he doing? He's glorifying himself. When you see someone else going through some trial or heartache, and God is sustaining that person, and there's a joy in their heart, a smile upon their face, and somehow you think, how in the world do they keep going through this, whatever it may be and whoever it may be? What happens? God is being glorified. And so somebody says, well, if God will do it for her, if God will do it for him, maybe he'll do it for me. God demonstrates his awesome power to sustain his children, to encourage his children, to build them up, to build character into their life, to make them fitted for greater service. And I do believe that his purposes, whether it's cleansing, testing, or demonstrating his awesome power to sustain us, whatever those three reasons may be, ultimately God has this in mind. He's going to strengthen your testimony. He is equipping you, listen, in the purifying, testing, sustaining process, he is equipping us to be better servants of his. He is equipping us oftentimes for greater service. When somebody says, I want to serve the Lord and I want to serve him any way I possibly can, then what you have to ask is, are you willing to be thrown in the fire? Are you willing to go through the trials? Are you willing to go through the test? And so you say, oh, yes, I am. Well, then when they come, don't act like a sissy. Don't have a pity party and call all your friends and say, oh, I'm telling you, I'm just hurting so bad. And that doesn't mean you're not to have friends. And it doesn't mean that you're not to share with your friends when you have those bad moments. Everybody who's going through trials are going to have their dips. That's what I call them. Or gray zone days. Those days when nothing seems to work out, nothing seems to make any sense, and you think, God, what in the world's going on? Everybody's going to have those kind. But you can't live in that. You may wake up in the morning and you think, one of those days. But you also can say, God, I know that you love me just as much today as you did yesterday. You are just as much in control today as you were yesterday. My trust is in you. I don't feel anything. I don't see anything. Nothing makes sense. But God, you are God. You never change, and I'm trusting you. And sometimes you may have to talk yourself into it. But listen, don't give into it. Endurance says, I'm going to hang in there no matter what. And once I begin to understand what God is up to and understand that his purpose here is cleansing and purification and testing to strengthen, deepen, equip for better service and to demonstrate his awesome power, then all of a sudden my whole attitude about these things change. Now, these trials can profit us if we respond in the right fashion. Now, what is the right fashion? You say, well, you already mentioned that. Well, to some degree I have. But first of all, I have to respond with trust. I'm going to trust you, God, no matter what. Now, what is it that builds that kind of response when trials come? Not only past experiences, but the Word of God. Now, here's the reason people just wimp out when trials come. First of all, they don't know the Word of God. If you don't know the Word of God, then you don't know God. And so what happens is you start putting all these things on God that he doesn't feel and he doesn't believe and he doesn't act that way at all. Because if we don't know him, listen carefully, if we don't know him, more than likely what we're going to do is we're going to project on God responses that we would respond in that fashion, when that's not the will of God or the ways of God at all. And so the proper response, you see, I can be blessed or I can be blighted in some trial. If I'm going to be blessed, I have to respond the right way. What's the right way? First of all, I've got to trust him. He says, there has no temptation or trial taken you, but such as is common to man. We all have them. But God is faithful, who will not allow you to be tested and tried and tempted more than you can bear, but will with the temptation also make a way to escape that you may be able to bear it. He says, listen, there is a limitation on every trial. Satan, listen to this, Satan cannot try you. He cannot test you one iota beyond the will and purpose and plan of God. He cannot. Now, for the unbeliever, I mean, he's got free reign. But for the believer, no, he doesn't. There is a limitation. No temptation is taken you but such as is common to man. But God who is faithful, he will enable you. He will make

0: make a way of escape. And so when my faith is tested, this I know, that my God never changes. This God is faithful. This God has a limitation on what I'm to be tried with. And not only that, I remember this, Romans 8:28. Now I want you to turn to this verse as much as you know it. I want you to turn to it, and then I want to read it the way most people read it. They don't think they read it this way, but this is the way they read it. Now let me give an example. Once in a while, you'll be following me, and I use the New American Standard Version of the Bible. People always want to know, what kind of version is that you use? The New American Standard Version is the most accurate of all translations. That's the reason I read it. Not the most popular, King James, New King James, New International, all those. But now, I want you to listen to this, because here's what I want you to hear. Sometimes you will see me with my eyes in the Scriptures, reading a verse of Scripture. I'm reading New American Standard. Out of my mouth comes King James. Why? Because I grew up on King James Version. That's what I memorized. And sometimes I catch myself reading New American Standard, saying King James. Now, you think that's sort of funny? Look how funny you act. Now watch this. Here's the way you read Romans 8:28. And we think that maybe God could possibly cause some things to work together for my good. Or, we know that it's possible for God to cause all things to work together for our good. Sometimes God causes all things to work together for our good. Sometimes things don't work together for my good. In fact, I'm not even sure they ever work together for my good. Now, when do you read the Scriptures like that? When you're down under it. I mean, you're down under it and you're having a pity party and you call your friends and they can't make any sense. You think, oh, God, I don't see any way out. Lord, why don't you do something? God, where are you? That's when you're reading New American Standard or King James. I think all things. No, you say also, God, all things are supposed to work for my good, but they are not. Now, why do you think the Apostle Paul could say, and we know, not think, not hope, we know that all things are working together for good to those who love God, to those who are called according to His purpose. You know why? I'll tell you why Paul could say it. He could look back with stonings and beatings and shipwrecks and you name it, and God sustained him. He said, I know He is. How do you and I know it? The Word of God says it. And secondly, all of us have enough experiences to know that He's worked a lot of bad things in our life for our good. You see, my response must be the response of trust. Now, one of my favorite verses, and you've heard me say it oftentimes, Isaiah 41, he says, do not anxious to look about you. That's devastating. Do not anxious to look about you. I am your God. I am with you. I will uphold you with my righteous right hand. I will help you. I will keep you. Now, when these tests come, these trials come into our life, trust Him. Trust Him. He knows what He's doing. He knows if I need to be purified and cleansed. He knows if my faith needs to be tested and strengthened in my endurance and my capacity. He knows all about those things. Trust Him, number one. Second thing I want you to notice, back to 1 Peter. Not only am I to trust Him, but I am to persevere. I am to hang in there. Go back to James chapter 1 again. James chapter 1 says in verse 12, blessed, happy is the man who perseveres under trial. For once he's been approved, he will receive the crown of life which the Lord has promised to those who love Him. We're to persevere. First of all, I'm to trust Him. That's always the right response, trusting God. Believing in Romans 8:28. Secondly, I am to hang in there. I am to be sustained by God. I am not to give up. I am not to quit. I am not to act like a sissy, not to have a bunch of pity parties. And when I do, get out of them quickly as possible. Well, we can understand that. But this third one, some of you have a real problem with. We all have a problem with this. So I want to interpret what it means. So first of all, we're to respond by faith, by trusting Him. Secondly, by enduring it. And thirdly, we're to respond. James chapter 1, you're not going to like this. James chapter 1, look at this. You say, well, I knew you was coming to that sooner or later. Absolutely. James chapter 1, verse 2 says, when you and I come into various trials, count it all what? Now, how many of you count it joy when you fall into trials? Good, you see my hand isn't up either. I don't like it any more than you do. Now, what in the world could God possibly mean when he says, listen, have we just talked about fiery trials, painful, difficult things, discipline, purification, testing, trying? What do you mean, count it all joy? Here's what that verse means. It does not mean that when I'm thrown in the fire, when I'm facing a trial, I'm to say, whoopee, thank you, God, hallelujah. No. Because there's not anything in the Bible that says I'm to look at my trial and have joy over the trial. Now listen carefully. I will only count it all joy when I look at the trial, beyond the trial, and remember that my God, who is absolutely sovereign, is in control. My God, who is absolutely in sovereign control, by allowing that to come into my life, has something good for me. All things work together for good to those who love God, who are called according to His purpose. My joy in the trial is that God is about to demonstrate His sustaining power again. God has something good in mind for me. God is going to equip me for greater service. God is in control of this. God is going to sustain me through it. God is going to bring me out better. God is going to prosper me through this. No matter how painful it is right now, I will come out better. Now, when I look at any trial that way, I can rejoice. I can thank Him for it. When He says, in everything give thanks, you can't just look at something as difficult as some people go through and say, well, just praise the Lord. Hallelujah. You can't. In other words, God doesn't expect you to be a hypocrite about it and say, oh, yes, I'm just praising the Lord and thanking God. If you're not looking at it from the right perspective, no, you're not. I can only rejoice when I look at the trial, through the trial, see God as the ultimate source, and knowing that He may allow someone to harm me, He may allow something to happen to me, ultimately He's in charge, and if He's in charge, which He is, and He has allowed it, I am going to come out better no matter what. You either believe that or you don't believe that God is sovereign. Now, if you don't believe that God's in sovereign control, you've got lots of problems. Then you don't have an answer for a lot of things in life, and you never know where you are. Are you a victim of someone else, or is God in control of your life? So all of us are going to have trials in our life. Expect them. They're either going to come from God, ourselves, or Satan. God has a very specific purpose in mind. He wants to cleanse us, test us, demonstrate His awesome power to sustain us. What is the proper response? Trust Him, endure, and to rejoice in it for what He's going to do for us. And notice what he says back in James, this first chapter and this 12th verse. Happy is the man. Blessed is the man. Listen, spiritually prosperous is the man who perseveres under trial. But once he's been approved, he's gotten through it. He will receive the crown of life. Now, the crown of life is not something you wear around on your head in heaven. The crown is, in the Greek, it really says the crown of the life. That is, we are crowned with this life. That is, we are given the gift of this life. And God is going to bless this life of ours. Listen, not just when we get to heaven. He's going to bless us here and now when we go through these trials, difficulties and hardships in life. We're going to be blessed. He says we're going to be blessed, spiritually prosper. We're going to spiritually prosper in our life as a result of our doing what? Of our responding in the proper fashion. What's the proper way? Trust Him, endure, and count it all joy. Now, if you will take this simple message to heart, and I can guarantee you this, there's not a single solitary person in here who's heard this message who will be deprived of the privilege of bringing it back to your heart and mind and utilizing it. Everybody's going to have that privilege because we're all going through trials. Now, you can do one of two things. You can respond correctly and really be blessed. Wrongly, and be a loser. Here's my feeling. Why in the world go through all that trial and fire? Listen, when you can come out blessed, why go through all that and lose it all anyway? But listen carefully. If you've never trusted Jesus as your Savior, you are a loser. And you're going to lose the most valuable thing you have, and that is your life. Your capacity to live. Because if you die without Christ, you're going to be separated from Him for all eternity. You say, well, you Christians have a hard time. But look who we have to walk through it with us. We don't have to get on drugs. We don't have to get on alcohol. We don't have to get on any, we don't have to have any of that stuff. We've got God living on the inside of us. And listen, my friend, He will sustain you through any and every trial in life. And I want to invite you to place your trust in Christ. Jesus, who died at Calvary, paid your sin debt in full. And the moment you're willing to trust Him, He will save you. And you say, well, am I going to have trials? Sure. But now look what their purpose is. Strengthening you. Equipping you. Building character in your life. Making you a child of God. Bringing glory and honor to God. Prospering you spiritually. You're already going through trials. What are they bringing you? Hardship, heartache, disappointment, disillusionment, despair, and futility. Because there's no meaning and no purpose to it without Christ. And so I want to invite you to Him. He'll put meaning in your whole life. Father, we love You and praise You and thank You for not depriving us of these trials and hardships in life, but for giving us the wonderful privilege of demonstrating Your awesome power to sustain us. And so I pray today that every single person who hears this message will be wise enough to take it to heart and apply it to their life and make every trial a triumphant experience of the blessing of God. But we ask it in Christ's name. Amen.
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0: Would you consider yourself a free person? Well, more than likely because you're not behind bars or behind some wall, and you can go most any place you choose to go, you'd probably say, yes, I am free. But are you free internally? Are you free emotionally? Are you free spiritually? You see, most people are going to live their lives not even realizing that their whole life has been spent, they've never been free. And you see, what we don't realize is we don't realize how many of our emotions are linked to fear. And fear will imprison you. Fear will incarcerate you. Fear will put you in bondage. And so many people are full of fear, they don't even realize that the emotions they have are the result of fears. For example, let's say here's a greedy person. A greedy person, greed is the result of a fear not having enough. Rejection, fear of not being accepted. Guilt, fear that I may be found out. Lack of confidence, fear that I may fail. Anger, fear that I won't get my way. Jealousy, fear that I'm not going to be in absolute control. And lack of decision, fear of criticism. Fear that I'll make the wrong decision. So many of our fears are the result. And so many of our emotions are the result. They're so connected that people never realize, but my real basic problem is that I'm afraid. There's something in life that I'm fearful of. Can you identify one of those moral fears of your life? You say, well, I don't have any fears because maybe you don't want to admit it, or maybe you're ignorant of the fact, maybe you never even thought about that some of the emotions you have are the result of fears in your life, wherever they came from, your childhood or even more recently. And you see, what we don't realize is that many people are going to live their lives harassed, tormented, oppressed, depressed. They're going to live their entire lives tormented and stressed out because of fears. They don't even realize they're going on. And what's going to happen is this. So many times people with fears, in order to eliminate the fear, they get into some bad habit that they think is going to alleviate the feelings of fear that they have, only to realize now they're in more bondage. Now there is more fear. Now there is more distress, more torment, more oppression, more anxiety, more worry, more doubts in their life. You see, unless you conquer your fears are going to conquer you. Your fears are going to conquer you and keep you conquered and keep you in bondage as long as you live. Many people will live and die and never breathe the first good breath of real, true freedom. How do you conquer your fears? Well, that's what I want to talk about in this message, and I want to encourage you to turn to Psalm 27. David, who is known primarily for his courage and his conquering of his enemies over and over and over again, also had his fears.
2: And one of the wonderful things about the book of Psalms is the fact that here is a man who is very open and transparent about what he experienced in life. And I want us to read these first three verses of this 27th Psalm. David said, "The Lord is my light and my salvation. Whom shall I fear? The Lord is the strength of the defense of my life. Of whom shall I dread? When evildoers came upon me to devour my flesh, my adversaries and my enemies, they stumbled and fell. Though a host encamp against me, my heart will not fear. Though war arise against me, in spite of this, I shall be confident." Now, how did David pass through this season of his life when he was going through fears? And oftentimes, he had fears. This does not mean that you and I will ever reach a stage in our life where there'll never be any more fears. There'll be those moments when suddenly we're confronted, we're threatened with something, either the loss of something or maybe something physical or material, whatever it might be, or something emotional that we are confronted with, that suddenly we have this awesome sense of fear. It may be loss of finances, it may be loss of reputation, it may be criticism, maybe fear of failure, whatever the fear may be, all of a sudden we're gripped by it. It's not a matter of the fact of ever reaching a stage where you'll never feel any more fear. The issue is, how do you respond? How do you conquer that? How do you act in such a way? How do you see it? How do you view it in such a way that you are not conquered by your fears? You don't have to live tormented and harassed all the days of your life. Well, that's what I want to talk about, and I want to begin with this first very important point, and that's this. If you're going to conquer your fears, you must be willing to admit that they're there. You must be willing to confess that they're there. You must be willing to acknowledge that you do have fears. For example, if you will look in the 34th Psalm and notice what David said in this 34th Psalm, he said, "I sought the Lord," in verse 4, "I sought the Lord, and he answered me and delivered me from all my fears." That is, he was willing to admit the fact that he had fears. Turn to the 55th Psalm for a moment. Now, I'm going to take you through a number of them here. And listen to how fearful he was at times in his life. He says, for example, in the 55th Psalm, and beginning in verse 4, "My heart is in anguish within me, and the terrors of death have fallen upon me. Fear and trembling come upon me, and horror has overwhelmed me." Then if you look back at the 22nd Psalm, again, he's expressing his fear. And here's what he says in the 14th verse of the 22nd Psalm. He says, "I'm poured out like water, and all my bones are out of joint. My heart is like wax. It is melted within me. My strength is dried up like a potsherd," that is, like a fragment of some broken piece of pottery. "And my," he says, "and my tongue cleaves to my jaws." He said, "I'm so full of fear." He said, "It's like I'm running out all over the place. I can't even speak." Here's a man who is known for his courage and bravery, and here he is confessing in the Psalms his fear. The first step, the first most important step of conquering your fear, no matter what it is to admit it, acknowledge it, that is, zero in on it, identify it, and admit the fact, yes, I do have fears. We have the idea that confessing that we have a fear is a sign of weakness. It's not a sign of weakness at all. The truth is, everybody has them at some time in their life or the other. And for someone to say, "I don't fear anything," first of all, they're lying. Secondly, it's an act of pride. And thirdly, it's an act of a poor self-image, because the truth is they're covering up something. Everybody faces fears in their life. And so, being the first step, I want to encourage you to look at yours. And so I'm going to start with telling you at least what one of mine is. So that should encourage you to be willing to acknowledge, yes, I do have them, and I'm willing to confess it. If I told you what one fear that I've had most of the ministry, above all the rest, you probably wouldn't believe it. But I'm going to tell you, except for the last number of years in my life, the one thing that I feared most of all, and you would think, well, why in the world would you fear that? The one thing that I feared most of all, above everything else I may have to deal with in life, is I feared come Sunday morning, I wouldn't be ready. Now, the way I responded to that, which was the right way, and that is, it caused me to study hard, long, pray, trust God, depend upon Him, acknowledge it had to be the work of the Holy Spirit. But in spite of all that, did that bother me? Yes, it did. Because the closer Sunday came, I think, oh, dear Lord, I've got to be sure that I'm ready. And I'd be studying and praying, and you'd think, well, why in the world would you be fearful of it if you're studying and praying and getting ready? And most of you would agree that it's not that I'm not ever ready, it's that I'm over ready. That I give you probably more than you want sometime, but I want to be sure you get a full dose every time you listen, because I want to see God do something in your life. But that plagued me. Now, I want you to see the connection. If you're afraid of not being ready, you have to ask yourself the question, why are you afraid of not being ready? Because if you weren't ready, you would look like a failure. Second, that you'd be criticized. It looked like defeat. And what I want you to see is this, that you can't isolate one fear and say that has nothing to do with any connection with anything else. They're all intertwined. That's why we have to learn to deal with them. And if you're not willing to confess it, admit it, acknowledge it, then you're going to have a problem. What you're going to do is you're going to position yourself that God cannot, because of your rebellious spirit or your pride or your arrogance or your ignorance, whatever it might be. And we're getting ready to get over the ignorance right now. What I want you to see is you've got to deal with it. And you see, you say, well, if I told somebody what I was afraid of, it would be so ridiculous, not any more ridiculous than what I just told you. And so what I want you to see is it's the first step. David acknowledged, he said, I'm like butter, I'm running all over the place, I'm like water. He said, I'm overwhelmed, these horrible things around me. He was scared, he was afraid. First step, admit it, confess it, identify it, deal with it. Second step, very simple step, and I want you to turn for a moment in this passage, because we just read a few moments ago, he said, the Lord is my light and my salvation, whom shall I fear? The Lord is the strength of my life, of whom shall I be afraid? The second step is to ask God to enable you to conquer that fear. Ask Him. Now we turn to the 34th chapter a few moments ago, and here's what He said. He said, I sought the Lord, and He answered me and delivered me from all my fears. Now when He said He sought the Lord, that didn't mean He just said, Lord, help me. When He said He sought the Lord, He went to God. He talked to Him. He pleaded with Him. He cried out to Him. He meditated upon Him. That is, He was seeking God's deliverance and God's guidance. It is always the right thing to do. When fear hits us, the first thing to do is simply do what? When suddenly we're afraid, we look to Him and ask Him to deliver us from our fears. Because if we wallow around in our fear, the object seems to get, or the cause seems to get larger and stronger and more impossible. The first response should be, Lord, deliver me from this. Strengthen me from this. Get me in your word. Help me to see. Give me some passage of scripture in the word of God so that I will be able to walk through this. And you see, listen, the more you understand your relationship to Him, the more intimately you are related to Him, the more you understand who He is, the quicker you're going to respond in the right fashion. Now, sometimes, as we said about myself, I went for years and didn't realize what the real problem was. But once I began to realize this is not only a fear of not being ready, this is a fear of criticism, this is a fear of failure. This is connected to lots of other things in my life. You see, once you acknowledge it, once you ask God, Lord, speak to my heart, show me the truth. And you and I know the passage what Paul said to Timothy, because Timothy was a fearful man at this point. And Paul said to him, he said, Timothy, God hasn't given you the spirit of fear, but of power and of love and of a sound mind. Fear does not come from God. Fear comes from the devil. Fear comes from our wrong responses. Fear comes from our inadequacy to understand and our ignorance of the principles of Scripture and how to deal with them. God wants you to be victorious. He does not want you harassed and tormented by any fear in your life, no matter what it is. Now, those protective fears are there that God's given us to keep us from driving too fast or getting in the fire or water, whatever it might be. He's given us protective fears. We're not talking about those. We're talking about shadowy fears. Well, suppose I fail. What about criticism? Well, suppose I get rejected. These are shadowy fears that have no basis whatsoever. God doesn't want them in our life. He wants them out of our life. And the truth is that you and I cannot really afford. Listen, this is an unaffordable luxury. To wallow in fear. God does not want you fearful of anything, no matter what it is. And some of you are facing very, very difficult, trying circumstances in life, whether it's physical, material, whatever it might be. And you see, here's what Satan will tell you. Satan will tell you, well, it's natural to be afraid. There's nothing wrong with you being fearful. You ought to go ahead and be fearful. Not so. He says, I have not given you the spirit of fear, but of power. That is the acknowledgement of the power of God to help you, of strength, of a sound mind to think properly and to see it the way God sees it. So we have to ask Him to deliver us. Will God answer our prayer? Listen to what David said. He said, I cried out to the Lord, and the Lord heard me and delivered me from my fears. So the first thing we do is very simple. We acknowledge, and that may be the most difficult thing. Acknowledge it, confess it, say, this is it. Yes, I am fearful. God, how do I deal with this? Second, and Lord, I admit, I confess my fear. I know that it's there. Now, Lord, I need you to set me free. I need to be delivered. Show me what to do. And he will show you what to do. Now, watch this, and I'm going to show you something in a moment. Usually, God will require some action on our part when we really and truly want to get set free of our fears. And sometimes, what he requires of us may appear to be very fearful. You say, well, how can I conquer fear if what God's going to require of me is fearful? He wants you to take an action based on something very important. So number one, we confess it. We acknowledge it's there. Number two, we cry out to him. We ask him, as David did, and many, many times in the Psalms, we see him crying out to God to strengthen him and help him through his fears. But there's a third thing, and this is probably the most important thing of all. And that is, listen, now watch what we're saying. Listen, we put our faith to work. We act out our faith. Somebody says, well, do you mean that I'm to get more faith? You don't need any more faith. You already have faith. You would not have shown up this morning if you had not believed we were going to meet. You wouldn't have come, but you believed that we would be here at this time, so you came. You believed that God would speak to you, that God would say something that would help you and strengthen you, encourage you and undergird you in your life. So you believe that. So belief's very important. Now, I want you to listen to what David said here because it was absolutely vital in his thinking. Notice what he said, first of all, in this 27th chapter. He said, the Lord is my light, my salvation. I will not fear. I will not dread, no matter what happens. He says, I'm not going to fear. I'm going to be confident. Now, I want you to look at some other verses. Look, if you will, in the 56th Psalm. And I want you to notice how many times, and we won't go through all of them, but how many times he talks about his trust in the Lord. 56th Psalm. He says in verse 3, not if I ever, but rather when I am afraid, I will put my trust in you. In God, whose word I praise. In God I have put my trust. I shall not be afraid what mere man can do to me. And then he says in the 11th verse, in God I have put my trust. I shall not be afraid. Now, there are lots of verses where he's talking about his trust in the Lord and how God has strengthened him through these very difficult times. And so let's ask ourselves the question, do you really and truly trust God? And you say, well, now, I don't know how much, I just have little faith. I'm not sure how much faith I have. Listen carefully. You have enough. You have enough. There's little faith, great faith, and perfect faith. You have enough if you will exercise the faith that you have. It's not a matter of getting more faith. It's a matter of exercising the faith that you have. God has promised to deliver you from what is not of him. I have not given you the spirit of fear, but of power, love, and of a sound mind. David understood that, and he certainly exercised his faith in the Lord. Look, if you will, in the 91st Psalm, and the reason I turn to that is because it should be one that everybody underlines in the Scriptures. The 91st Psalm is full of faith. Listen to what David says. He said, he who dwells in the shelter of the Most High will abide in the shadow of the Almighty. I will say to the Lord, my refuge and my fortress, my God in whom I trust. And then he goes on to talk about God being his shield and his bulwark. And that he's not afraid. No matter what happens, he says he would not be afraid. Faith is the key. Over and over and over again, he talks about putting his faith, putting his trust in the Lord. Now, we will do that on the basis of our understanding of who God is. And listen, our understanding of him and our relationship with him. If you have an intimate relationship with him, placing your trust in him is no big challenge. But if you don't, you won't. And so I want to give you three illustrations here that I think will be helpful because there's some principles here of this whole issue of overcoming our fears by our faith. And I want you to turn, first of all, let's go back to the third chapter of Exodus. And here is Moses. Now, you recall in this third and fourth chapters what's happening. God meets Moses at the burning bush and identifies himself as the I Am. And then he gives him a commission. He challenges him and he says to him, Moses, I want you to go to Pharaoh and tell him, let my people, the Hebrew nation, let them go. Well, Moses was extremely afraid. Now, remember where he came from. You remember that he grew up without his family. He grew up in Pharaoh's household. And you'll recall that he grew up in all the wealth and the pomp and the circumstance of Egypt. And then because he killed an Egyptian, he fled. So for the last 40 years, he's been on the other side of the desert, and all he's been doing is shepherding sheep. So you can imagine what's happened to his self-image to a great degree. Here he was known as sort of the adopted son of Pharaoh, and now he's a sheep herder. So he has that to deal with. And here comes God saying, I've chosen you. And his answer is, well, who am I? His self-image was hanging pretty low. Who am I? And he says, here's what I want you to do. He says, I can't do that. First of all, he said, what are the people going to say? He said, when I tell them who sent me, why would they believe me? So, you see, fear of criticism. And he says, well, I can't do that because I can't speak. Fear of failure. You can just go right through Moses' life and pick up one fear after the other. Now, watch this carefully. God understood Moses' fears. And he also realized that before Moses would go or could go, God had to do something to help him understand and to help him, listen, get beyond this fear. And so when he speaks to him, if you'll notice in this fourth chapter, then Moses said, what if they will not believe me or listen to what I say? For they may say, the Lord's not appeared to you. The Lord said to him, what's that in your hand? Now remember, he's got a staff. What's that in your hand? He said, a staff. Then he said, throw it on the ground. So he threw it on the ground and it became a serpent, and Moses fled from it, scared him to death. It was a big snake. But the Lord said to Moses, stretch out your hand and grasp it by its tail. Now, I don't know about you, but I might have said, I'll go see Pharaoh. Picking up a snake behind its head and its neck may be one thing, but grabbing it by the tail, if it's poison, is suicide. Because he's going to bite you. You know why God told him to do that? That's not the beginning of snake handling. So if somebody says, well, somebody in the Bible handles snakes, no. God's purpose for this was to do what? He had to break through Moses' fear. He was gripped by fear. I can't speak. I'm not the one. They won't believe me. Who am I? And suppose this and suppose that. No matter what God said, he kept getting these answers. So he said, throw it down. Threw his stick down and became a snake. Pick it up. Well, you don't argue with God but so long. And somehow Moses knew he'd better do what God told him. Then he did something worse than that. He said, put your hand up next to your breast. He did. Pulled it out. Totally leprous. The worst thing could happen to anybody. Totally leprous. Scared him to death. Because he might have meant, well, I'm going to punish you because you won't do what I tell you. You're going to be a leper. He said, put your hand back in there. Put his hand back in there. Pulled it out. Absolutely perfect. It took two acts. Very, very, especially that first one. Very, very fearful act to pick up a big snake by its tail. And then to pull out your hand and see that your whole hand is white with leprosy. What in the world is this about? It's about God bringing you through your fears. Now listen carefully. So many times when you and I have some fear in our life, God is going to require of us something that's fearful in itself in order to break the chain and the bondage and the imprisonment of fear in that particular area. For example, let's just take a few simple things. Let's say that you are fearful of meeting people you don't know, and there are lots of people who are. So you have a very difficult time meeting people whom you do not know. And so God says to you, I want you to go shake hands with that lady. You're a woman and you have a hard time with that. Or, sir, I want you to go shake hands with that man. Well, Lord, I don't even know them. Go shake hands with that person. Well, what will they think? Who am I to go introduce myself to them? Go shake hands with the person and introduce yourself. Until you do, you will remain in bondage. Till you do, you know what's going to happen? You're going to miss the wonderful privilege of meeting some people who could be a blessing in your life. I'm simply saying that oftentimes he will require a simple act to break the bondage of fear. And in the moment that you hear what he commands of you, sometimes it is a very fearful thing that he requires. With Moses, he's picking up a snake, putting his hand in his breast and coming out with leprosy. Put it back. It comes out just right. Finally, Moses gave up. And here's what God said to him. And of course, he tried to say this in different ways. He said to him, he said, I'm going to be with your mouth. And he says, after he told God he couldn't speak. Now watch this. This is how God's good grace is toward us. With all the arguments against God, and he finally said, well, you know, I can't speak. So, okay, here's what I'm going to do. Here comes Aaron, your brother, so I'm going to have him stand by your side. What I tell you, you tell him, and he'll do the talking. What I want you to see is, when God commands you to do something, he's not going to let up. You either have to rebel and refuse, or here's what you do. You cry out to God, tell him that you're afraid. And what he was saying is, Lord, I know who you say that you're the great I am. What is Pharaoh going to say? And of course, he had reasons to believe that Pharaoh could just cut his throat quickly because he'd already killed an Egyptian soldier 40 years ago. And so somewhere along the way, they certainly remember that. He went back. That'd be the end of him. God said, do what I tell you. You see, one of the reasons we don't obey God so many times, we are fearful of the consequences. Fearful of what people are going to say. Fearful of failure. You say, well, how can you be fearful of failure if God tells you to? You answer that for me. Why is it that people do not obey God? Because they are fearful of the consequences. And here's, for example, God calls some young man to preach the gospel. And he says, well, you know, I believe God's called me. Well, have you surrendered to the call? Well, not really. Why not? I just don't think I can do that. What he's saying is, I am afraid of failure. I want you to see that so much of what we do is connected with fear. We can blame it on anything else we want to, but so much of it's connected with fear. Well, I would go, but I just can't stand in front of people. Fear of rejection, fear of criticism, fear of failure. Every preacher who's worth anything at all has had fears about standing up in front of people and says, suppose I forget and suppose I lose my place and suppose this and suppose that. We could suppose enough things to have a nervous breakdown. That isn't even the issue. The issue is, what did God say? And the issue is, am I willing to do what he said? And you see, the whole issue is, do I trust him? Am I willing to believe him? God gave Moses all the resources that he needed to be obedient to him. He had to break this fear. And then when he said, surely I'm going with you. The moment he knew and the moment he trusted the Lord to go with him, that was it. Now, let's go to someone else. Let's go to David himself. And look, if you will, in 1 Samuel and look at that 17th chapter. Everybody knows about David and Goliath. Here's what I want you to see. Here's David now. He does have his fears. And remember this about David. He grew up in a family. There were 8 sons, 8 brothers. And the reason I know that he had a little poor self-image to some degree was because when he came on this particular day and he was bringing food to his brothers and so forth, and one of them heard him talking to one of the soldiers, and he was asking, he said, now, what's this all about? He said, well, Goliath, this Philistine giant's up here challenging us, and everybody up here is scared to death, and King Saul, he's afraid, And the issue is now he's willing to say that whoever wins this battle between him and some Israeli soldier, winner takes all. And so he said, well, what will the king give to the man who defeats him? Well, they give him this and that and so forth. And so he asked him that twice. That was interesting. And finally his brother shows up and said, what are you doing here? Why aren't you back keeping your few sheep? And he's giving David a hard time, and David's answer will tell you something about their relationship. He said, what have I done now? Which means that it was a consistent thing he had to put up with, is their criticism, their rejection. And when Samuel came to anoint someone of Jesse's sons, of whom David was one of them, he didn't even have David there. He was the youngest, the most insignificant one. He said, is this all of them? Well, there's David out in the field with the sheep, bring him in. Of course, he's the one who got crowned as king. And so when David finds out what's going on, David looked at this giant and he said, I'd like to have the privilege of killing him. And so he took him to Saul, and Saul said, well, you're a mere youth, a ruddy youth, and you don't have a shield and arm and all this. He said, when I was keeping my father's sheep, I killed a bear and a lion. And because I killed a bear and a lion, he said, I can take care of him. Well, it took a little convincing, but finally Saul was scared to death himself. So he thought, well, if he's going to lose his life, go ahead. And so he sent him out there. He said, you go. And David said, I'll do it. So what did he do? Went down to the creek. He got 5 stones. So here's young David, a shepherd boy, with nothing but stone. Listen, 5 stones, a stick, and a sling. Now, how about that? Sling, stick, stones. So now if you laid a sling, stick, and stones over here, and a shield, and a javelin, and a sword over here, and you said, I'm going to battle, which one would you choose? Human nature says, I'll take that. Faith says, I'll take this. So I love this. This is my favorite speech in the whole Bible. I want you to turn, if you will, to 1 Samuel chapter 17. Listen to this. Here's what's happening now. Goliath is absolutely insulted that this young whippersnapper of a fellow is coming out to meet him. So he says, verse 43, the Philistine said to David, am I a dog that you come to me with sticks? And the Philistine cursed David by his gods. The Philistine also said to David, come to me and I'll give your flesh to the birds of the sky and the beasts of the field. He was angry, insulted by what was coming. Listen to this. Then David said to the Philistine, you come to me with a sword, a spear, and a javelin. I'm coming to you in the name of the Lord of hosts, the God of the armies of Israel, whom you have taunted. This day the Lord will deliver you up into my hands, and I'll strike you down, remove your head from your body. He says, and I will give the dead bodies of the army of the Philistines. He said, this is winner and all. Winner. He says, this is the winner takes all. He says, not only that, I'm going to give the dead bodies of the army of the Philistines this day to the birds of the sky, the wild beasts of the earth, that all the earth may know that there is a God in Israel, and that all this assembly may know that the Lord God does not deliver by sword or by spear, for the battle is the Lord's, and he will give you into our hands. Now, this whole speech is God-centered. If you'll notice that Goliath's speech was self-centered. Listen, am I a dog that you come to me? And here's David talking about his God. He said, I'm coming to you in the name of the Lord God of Israel. And today, Goliath, you have had it. Here's what's going to happen. I'm going to kill you. I'm going to cut off your head. And not only that, we're going to destroy the whole Philistine army. This is winner take all. And we get ready to take all. Well, you know what he did? That just stirred old Goliath up that much more. So he's so angry now. Listen to what I love this part. Watch this. Verse 48. Then it happened when the Philistine rose and came and drew near to David. Now here's the difference between faith and fear. Look at this. So here he comes charging, this 9-foot big hunk of a man. Soldier. All defended. Armor in hand. And what happens? So then it happened when the Philistine rose and came and drew near to David that David ran quickly toward the battle line to meet the Philistine. If he had had a drop of fear, he'd have been heading the other direction. He ran toward him. Listen, that's what happens. When we are fearful, we run away. When we are men and women of faith, we run smack dab into the middle of whatever we are facing and thank God he's going to give us victory no matter what. Listen to what happens. He said, David ran quickly toward the battle line to meet the Philistine. David put his hand into his bag and took from it a stone, slung it, struck the Philistine, who was his target, on his forehead, bullseye. Stone sank in his forehead. He fell on his face to the ground. David cut his head off, and they defeated the Philistines. Now, what an awesome lesson for us. What did he now watch this. What did he depend upon? David depended upon only what God gave him to use in that battle. And sometimes we think we have to have this, we have to have a big education, we have to have this and acceptance and so forth. All you and I need is the living God and our faith put into activity and watch God work. Who chose the round stone? The living God guided him to pick the right one. Who is the one who gave him the strength to sling it? It was the living God. Who had given him the experience over the years? While he was out there flinging at bears and lions and everything else, God was getting him ready for the first big, great battle of his life, only to be followed by many more. And what did he do? He exercised faith. He believed and trusted his God to deliver him, and he did. So let me ask you a question. What's the Goliath in your life? What's that one thing that stands mighty above you that keeps hammering away at you, harassing you, tormenting you, oppressing you, causing you to fail, cheating you out of the blessings and the goodness of God? What is that Goliath in your life? Do you see that as an object of fear or as a target? In other words, we go after whatever that fear is. We attack the fear. We do not have to put up that. We do not have to give into it. We do not have to surrender to it any longer. It's a matter of, do I trust Him or do I not? And it's the way we see God. If you see God as somebody up yonder that you're not too familiar with, and He's up yonder and out yonder somewhere, you'll never conquer your fears. You've got to see Him as He is. David looked through the eyes of the living God, and he saw one who was taunting the holy God of Israel. He could not tolerate that. He was a target. Now, let me give you another illustration. Turn, if you will, to... Let's go over to 2 Kings chapter 6, and here's the story that's a beautiful example of what we are talking about. The king of Aram was going to attack the nation of Israel, and so what was happening was he was deciding where he was going to plot his strategy and how he was going to do it all. Well, every time he turned around, the nation of Israel knew what he was going to do. And so he got all of his cohorts together, and he said, how is it, which one of you is telling Israel what I'm going to do? So one of his agents said, well, he said, here's what's happening. He said, one of his servants said, no, my lord, O king, in verse 12, but Elisha the prophet who is in Israel tells the king of Israel the words that you speak in your bedroom. He said, this prophet is the one who's giving away your tactics and your strategy. He said, well, we've got to get rid of him. So he took his army, got his army and his chariots, sent them all down to Dothan where they found out where Elisha was. And watch this now, verse 14. He sent horses and chariots and a great army there, and they came by night and surrounded the city. Now when the attendant of the man of God had risen early and gone out, that is his assistant, one who helped him, behold, an army with horses and chariots was circling the city. That is, when he walked out that morning, the only thing he could see was a whole army and chariots totally surrounding the towns, totally surrounding the city. They were coming after Elisha. Well, what was his reaction? Scared him to death. So he said to Elisha, alas, my master, what shall we do? Absolutely, totally paralyzed by fear. Listen to what Elisha said. He said, do not fear, but those who are with us are more than those who are with them. Wait a minute. There are only two of us. Elisha, there's just you and me. And what I've seen looks like a whole lot more than two. He says, there's a whole army surrounding us. Plus, look at all these chariots. Listen to what Elisha said. Elisha prayed and he said, O Lord, I pray, open his eyes that he may see, that is, he may see what you and I see. And the Lord opened the servant's eyes, and what did he see? Behold, the mountain was full of horses and chariots of fire all around Elisha. Now, here's the difference. Watch this. Very important. Here's the difference between looking at the object of our fear from God's perspective or from our own perspective. From God's resources or our resources. When the prophet's assistant saw all of those chariots and all those horses, he was frightened to death. He was looking through the eyes of his resources and their resources, not the eyes of God. You know what? David said on one occasion, he said, the angels of the Lord encamp round about those who fear him. How many times have you and I been in danger? And we never even realized in the midst of our fear that God had surrounded us in a way that we could not be touched no matter what somebody did. You and I will never know till we get to heaven how many times God's holy, listen, chariots of fire have surrounded us in times of danger, in times of great difficulty, when we were afraid. He wants us to open our eyes. He wants us to trust Him. Here's what happens. When we open our eyes to see what God is willing to do and ready to do in our life, our faith skyrockets. And when we do not, when we allow and open our hearts to fear, Satan will come into our life and absolutely devastate us. Because fear is oppressive. Fear is destructive. Fear is tormenting. Fear is harassment. God doesn't want that in your life. He wants you to live in victory in your life. Whatever you are facing today, no matter what you have to ask is, and the thing to pray is what he said. Lord, open my eyes and let me see what you see. You're going through some surgery and you think, oh Lord, these doctors, you know what? You need to see the hand of God over the hand of the doctor. You're going into some situation, circumstance you think is a dangerous area. You need to see the hand of God, the protection of God, chariots of God. You need to see God in that. So if you're going to overcome, if you're going to conquer your fears, you've not only got to confess what they are, cry out to God to help you, but you've got to put your faith to work. And listen to what we said. More than likely, he's going to say, pick it up. God, I don't want to pick it up. He's going to ask you, command you to do something that's going to be one of the first steps in breaking the hold of fear on your life. Now, where did he get all this faith? Which brings me to the fourth point, and that's this. One of the ways, one of the very important steps in conquering our fear is faithfully meditating upon the Word of God. Faithfully meditating upon the Word of God. You say, what do you mean by meditation? I mean not only reading it. Reading it's not enough. Reading it is part of it. But when we talk about meditating upon the Word of God, it's reading it, thinking about it, applying it to our life, asking God to show us how it applies, obeying what He commands of us, faithfully meditating upon God's Word. This is the secret and the key to David. Now, I want you to look at two or three verses here. Look in the 63rd Psalm for a moment, and I won't take you through all of these because there are many, many of them. I want you to see, first of all, what motivated him to meditate upon God's Word. Now, watch this. It isn't fear that motivated him to meditate upon God's Word, but meditating upon God's Word prepared him for an awesome defense when he was threatened. So what happens? Chapter 63 of the Psalms, verse 1. O God, you are my God. I shall seek you earnestly. My soul thirsts for you. My flesh yearns for you in a dry and weary land where there is no water. Now, what is it that motivated him to meditate upon God? His hunger and thirst for God. So let's look at a few verses. He says in verse 6 of the 63rd chapter, when I remember you on my bed, I meditate on you in the night watches. Look, if you will, in the 77th Psalm. 77th Psalm. And he says this in many different ways. 12th verse. He says, I will meditate on all your work and muse on your deeds. The 119th Psalm. And there are numbers of times in this 119th Psalm, he says the same thing. For example, he says in the 15th verse, I will meditate on your precepts and regard your ways. In the 23rd verse, even though princes sit and talk against me, your servant meditates on your statutes. Your testimonies also are my delight. Verse 27, so I will meditate on your wonders. In verse 48, and I'll meditate on your statutes. Go to the 145th Psalm, and I want you to notice just one verse here for a moment. I love this verse. Listen to what he says. He says, 145th Psalm, I will extol you, my God, my King. I will bless your name forever and ever. Every day I will bless you, and I will praise your name forever and ever. Great is the Lord and highly to be praised, and his greatness is unsearchable. One generation shall praise your works to another and shall declare your mighty acts on the glorious splendor of your majesty. On your wonderful works I will meditate. What is it that built such awesome faith in this man? Out there under the stars, growing up, in the king's palace, whatever it might be. What was he doing continuously? Meditating upon the Lord God. How do you and I learn who God is and what he's like? Meditation upon his word. Now listen carefully. What food is to your body, breath is to your lungs, and fuel is to your automobile, meditation is to your spiritual life. You won't make it without it. Believe me, you will not. We have to feast upon the word, to meditate upon it. When? Daily. How often do you eat? How often do you breathe? How often do you put fuel in your automobile? When you need it. But breathing you do constantly. Eating you do several times a day to keep your body strong. You want to keep your spirit strong? You want to keep your faith strong? You want to keep your confidence in God strong? You've got to be in the Word of God, listening to what He says, applying it to your heart. Here's the key. Listen, David had tremendous faith. And all through the scriptures, great men of faith are men who learned to meditate upon God's word. What did he say to Joshua? When he was going to take Moses' place, Moses died, he said, meditate upon the word of God day and night. Don't turn from it to the right nor to the left. Meditate on it day and night and do all that is commanded of you. I'll make your way prosperous and I'll make you a great success. If your faith is going to be strong,

A relationship that's intimate, where you and I talk to him on a personal basis. We see him, feel him, we sense his presence. Something's going on in our life. The most beautiful example of that relationship with David is found in the psalm that you know best, and that's the 23rd Psalm. Turn there for a moment. I want you to notice something. 23rd Psalm. And notice what he says here. Listen how he says this. Remember now that David was a shepherd. We're talking about his intimate relationship with him. This is how I believe he would say this. The Lord is my shepherd. Or he may say, the Lord is my shepherd. You know why? Because he was a shepherd. Now, being a shepherd himself, he knew what it meant to care for his sheep, love those sheep, protect those sheep, provide for those sheep, guide those sheep, direct those sheep, cover those sheep. He knew exactly what it took. And he had a relationship with them. He could speak, and they knew the voice of their shepherd. Let me ask you a question. Do you know the voice of God in your life? Does God have to shout sometime to get your attention? Are you so full of the world and so full of activity? Are you so absolutely, totally, completely composed of your work, your family, your fun, your this, your that, your money, your... Where is God? Do you have a personal, intimate relationship with Him? The only way you can have that is to give Him time. Time in His Word, time talking to Him, time listening to Him. It is that intimate personal relationship. You see, that's what keeps our focus right. You don't meditate upon God's Word. If you neglect that in your life, you cannot have an intimate relationship and fellowship with the living God and neglect His Word. You own a Bible. If you don't own a Bible, get yourself a Bible. Most people own one. And surely everybody seated here owns one. And many of you who are listening, you own a Bible. How often do you open it? Listen, this is not a Sunday book. Listen, this is a daily book, this instruction book. This is a book of inspiration, motivation, instruction, guidance, direction, protection, provision. That's what this book is all about. And God intends for you and me to meditate upon it. Because here's what happens. When we put the Word of God into our mind, we drive out things that don't fit God's Word. You want to get your mind clean? Fill it with the Word. The Word of God is a cleanser. The Word of God is a faith builder. The Word of God is a guide, a protector. He wants this Word in our heart, in our life. And if I'm going to be readied for the next fear that comes my way, I need to be prepared, listen, with an arsenal of Scripture. An arsenal of Scripture. Time spent alone with God. Listening to Him. Desiring to know Him better. Wanting to know Him. Listen, you can tell your spiritual temperature if the only thing you ever come to God about is something you need and something you want. You never come to Him praising Him, adoring Him, worshiping Him. You never give Him time just to listen to Him and love Him. If you never give Him time for any of that, your relationship with Him is built only on what you can get from Him. That's not what love is all about. It's not what a personal, intimate relationship with Him is all about. You don't have to worry about getting. You get everything you need. What He wants is your love and your devotion. And listen, when you build a strong relationship with Him, what's going to happen? You build a strong relationship with Him, and fears come your way. You know what? So often, things that used to, or maybe last week bothered you, pass right on by. Because here's what's happening. As you build that relationship, your focus is more and more on Him. I challenge anybody. You get up tomorrow morning, you get in the Word of God for a little while, you get on your knees or whatever you choose to do, you spend a little time praying and talking to Him, you see how the day goes. You say, well, I did that once and all hell broke loose that day. Finish the statement. And God got me through every single bit of it. Are there going to be tough days? Yes. Are there going to be days of fear? Yes. The issue is not if they will be, the issue is how you're going to respond. And listen, you don't have to respond in fear. And what happens is, when you're meditating upon God's Word, and you're building an intimate relationship with Him, what's He doing? He's focusing you upon Himself, fixing that focus, so that your focus isn't wavering to this and wavering to that and wavering to the other. It's just fixed on Him. Everything that comes in your life has to come through a fixed focus. All this has to come through God. How does God?

0: God see this? What's God doing? How can God handle this? What a difference that makes in life. And it's very interesting and very evident this is exactly what's happening. For example, what did happen in the life of David? Because I want you to notice a couple of verses here. Look in Psalm 16 for a moment. 16th Psalm. Listen to what he says in this passage. He says in the 7th verse, I will bless the Lord who has counseled me. Now watch this. Indeed, my mind instructs me in the night. I have set the Lord continually before me. What's he doing? He is continually doing what? Daily. Feeding his soul, feeding his spirit, feeding his life with the living word of God. He said, I have the Lord continually before me. Then look in the 25th chapter and notice what he says concerning the same thing. Notice, verse 15. My eyes are continually toward the Lord. He will pluck my feet out of the net. He says, I've set my focus on God. And because I've set my focus on God, he says, I'm not concerned and I'm not worried about the things that I'm going to face in life. Now think about this. This is so simple, but so absolutely essential. And what you've got to decide, do I want to conquer these fears or am I going to let my life end up being less than it could be, have less than I could have, enjoy less than I could enjoy, and miss out on God's whole purpose? Develop the relationship. Fix your focus on Him. Listen, make everything that comes your way come through the grid of the living God who lives on the inside of you. Let Him show you how to respond. Let Him show you how to see things, how to view things. There's one last very important principle here when it comes to conquering your fears. And David certainly had experienced this in his life. And I want you to turn to the 57th Psalm for a moment. Psalm 57. I can remember in my own life when this psalm was so very, very, very important to me. I read it day after day after day after day. I meditated upon it. I cried it out to God. I told Him everything I could see in this passage. But what I want you to listen to is this. The sixth and last principle that I want to share with you is this. You want to conquer your fear? Listen carefully now. When you are frightened about something, immediately start praising the Lord. You said, that's totally unnatural. Correct. It is absolutely unnatural, but you're not a natural person. If you're saved by the grace of God, you have the supernatural power of God living on the inside of you. Something supernatural has happened to you. You've been born again, transformed by the grace of God, and the power of God is in your life. What do? We start praising the Lord. You say, well, how do you praise God when you're scared to death? You just say, Lord, you know what my fear is? Yeah, I just want to thank you that you're bigger than my fear. I want to thank you that you promised to deliver me. I want to thank you that you delivered Moses. You delivered Daniel. You delivered your servants of old. You will deliver me. I want to thank you that everything I need, you're going to see me through this. I want to praise you and bless you for your power and might and majesty and goodness and love and mercy. And I'm telling you, you can't be scared long praising the living God. Something will happen to you. So listen to what he says. Verse 7 of the 57th chapter. My heart is steadfast, O God, unshakable. Well, he's just been talking about folks after him. They prepared a net for my steps in verse 6. My soul is bowed down. They dug a pit before me. They themselves have fallen into it. My heart is steadfast, unshakable. God, my heart is steadfast, immovable. I will sing, yes, I will sing praises to the living God. Now, how do I know that works? Well, God gave us a beautiful illustration in 2 Chronicles in the 20th chapter. And you'll recall in this particular verse that Jehoshaphat the king heard that three armies were getting ready to attack. And so he cried out and called for a fast. He was scared to death. The Bible says he was afraid, turned his attention to seek the Lord. And so going through all this fear and telling God what he was going to do, and he said, we're powerless before this great multitude who are coming against us, and we don't even know what to do. And so God raised up a prophet, and he said, do not fear or be dismayed because of this great multitude, for the battle is not yours, but God's. Now that is 2 Chronicles chapter 20, verse 15. Underline it, mark it, write it down on anything, including your cuff link, whatever it is. In other words, write it down. Write it down because, remember this, every single battle you and I face as believers is the Lord's battle. We do not have to be afraid. You do not have to be afraid. Listen, your fear is a choice. You don't have to be afraid. So what happens? God tells him what to do. And so the next day, they go to battle. But he said, now, you're not going to have to battle because this is the Lord's battle. You need not fight in this battle. Station yourself. Stand and see the salvation of the Lord on your behalf, O Judah and Jerusalem. Do not fear or be dismayed. Tomorrow go out to face them, for the Lord's with you. He didn't say go out and fight. He said go out and face them. So what does he do? It's a very wise thing. He knew that his army, knowing that there were three armies against them, outnumbered to say at least 3-1 or more. So how are we going to defeat this crowd, and how are we going to get rid of this fear? So what does he do? Puts the choir and the orchestra in front. And he says, as you go, sing and play. Because you won't be singing and playing and being afraid. As they began to sing and play, you know the story. God absolutely wiped out their enemy absolutely, completely. They didn't have to raise a single sword. How many times has God wanted to save you in your fears? Demonstrate his awesome power to deliver you. Show you through eyes that are omnipotent and omniscient that he has all the resources you need and you're not going to have to worry about not having enough. How many times has he been so willing and ready to help you conquer that fear? But you retreated in doubt and unbelief because you wouldn't take the action God told you to take. You want to defeat your fears? You want to triumph over them? You want to be victorious over them no matter what they are, what that one is? You can do it if you choose. If you go ahead and confess what it is, cry out to God and tell him about it. Put your faith to work. Meditate on his word. Build that strong relationship with him. And when something hits you, you look to him. Thank him and praise him and seek his guidance. And you know what? Before long, you'll find that things you used to be afraid of, used to trouble you, they don't even faze you anymore. You know why? You have built such an awesome relationship with the living God that in his presence, in which you dwell every day, in his presence, they are nothing. He says, do not fear. I am your God. Do not anxiously look about you. He says, I will be with you. I will strengthen you. I will help you. I will uphold you with my righteous right hand. All those who contend with you will be as nothing. You have no reason to be afraid. And as David said, whom shall I fear? No answer. What shall I dread? Nothing. Why? Because the living God is my strength in every circumstance of life. And Father, how grateful we are that in a world that's so full of fear and surrounded by so many people who live in fear, we do not have to be afraid. Sink this message so deep it cannot be escaped. And the first moment that fear arises in any one of our hearts, remind us it is a choice. We yield or we conquer. By your grace and your awesome available power. In Jesus' name, amen.
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2: In England, Christianity is increasingly marginalized by a hostile media and public mood. With increasing numbers of immigrants of differing faiths from all over the world, England has become truly multicultural. Thousands of Muslims, Hindus, Sikhs, Buddhists, and other faiths can be found in most of the major cities. As the nation's population has shifted, concepts of Christian morality and the belief in the uniqueness of Jesus are being labeled as intolerant. Pray that believers may recognize and address the decline of Christianity in England's society. In England, government regulations make it increasingly difficult to minister in the public arena. Pray that Christian church leaders and their congregations may recover confidence in the gospel and proclaim a boldness and passion to share it, lovingly and unapologetically, with a majority who have little concept of its content.
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0: When you trusted the Lord Jesus Christ as your personal Savior, God did us a wonderful favor. He didn't just leave us here to do the best we could with our life, but the Bible says He sent the person of the Holy Spirit, a person of the Trinity, to live within us, to assist us, to be our helper. In every aspect of our life, He's there to help us, to give us divine guidance, to bring us into truth, to show us the truth of His Word, to gift us in order to do those things that God would have us to accomplish and to achieve, so that He really left nothing undone. And you'll recall that when Jesus in the upper room, the night before He was crucified, was talking with His disciples, He assured them that the Holy Spirit would come, and when He came, He would be their helper. So as you look at the way God has provided for us as a Christian, every way we turn, we see one expression of God loving us one way after the other. Isn't it strange that you and I would turn on that love? That is, that we would sin against God's wonderful love toward us. The Bible says we're to walk by the Spirit. The Bible says we're empowered by the Spirit. So many ways that God blesses us through His Spirit, and yet the Bible says we also sin against the Spirit. Well, this is one in our series on the power of the Holy Spirit in the life of the believer. And what I want to talk about in this message is how we short-circuit that power. Those things that we do that cause the power of the Holy Spirit in our life to cease, and we are back doing our own thing in our own way, in our own strength, failing over and over and over again. The title of this message, The Holy Spirit, How We Sin Against Him. And I want to do something in this message that we don't usually do. Usually we'll take one passage primarily. But I want to use three passages of Scripture beginning in 1 Thessalonians chapter 5. 1 Thessalonians chapter 5 in a very, very short verse, but a very strong warning to all of us who are believers. Paul said to the Thessalonians, do not quench the Spirit. Do not quench the Spirit. Now, he's speaking of the Holy Spirit here. Now, what does he mean when he says that you and I are not to quench the Spirit? Because this is one way we sin against Him. Now, let me say in the very beginning that all sin is against God the Father, God the Son, and God the Holy Spirit. But there are three specific sins that relate to the Holy Spirit, since we're in this series, that I want to refer to here. Now, when we talk about quenching the Spirit, oftentimes, the Spirit of God is referred to in different ways, the different symbolisms like oil and light and so forth. One of them is fire. And if you'll recall in the book of Acts, in the very beginning, at Pentecost, what happens in the third verse, that second chapter, the Bible says, and there appeared to them tongues as of fire, distributing themselves, and they rested on each one of them. Now, when you think about the Holy Spirit and you think about fire, with fire usually comes the idea of cleansing and light and truth and sanctification and warmth. Many aspects and many ideas come to mind. Usually, oftentimes, the very idea of the presence of God, there's something about fire. And so when we talk about quenching the Holy Spirit, what he's saying is this. He says, quench not the Spirit. The word quench means to stifle or to put it out. And what he's referring to here is, as the Spirit is likened unto fire within us, he says, don't put out the fire that is within you. Don't quench the fire. Don't quench the Spirit of God that is within you. If you recall in Ephesians chapter 6, when Paul was writing about the Christian's armor, look there for just a moment. You remember that he says, above all, when he's listed all of the armor, he says, above all, in addition to all, verse 16, taking up the shield of faith with which you will be able to extinguish or quench the flaming missiles of the evil one. That is, when these arrows were dipped in pitch and then the fire was put to them, they came like flaming torches, and the soldiers would hold up the shield and the arrow would be deflected into the earth and the fire would go out. And so what he's saying here is, don't put the fire of the Spirit out in your life. Now, when you look at that passage of Scripture and you think about how the Spirit works in our life, how does the Holy Spirit work in our life? But He creates harmony and unity and a sense of warmth in our relationship to the Lord. He's the one who guides us in building an intimate relationship with Him. And we sing, wherever the Spirit of the Lord is, there's peace and there's joy and there's liberty. And in the life of every single believer, the Holy Spirit is there. And if we look upon our heart as an altar, the Spirit of God is there. And as if a fire, a flame of life, of warmth, there is life in the life of every single believer. That is more than just physical life. There is spiritual life. And so when he speaks here of quenching not the Spirit, he's really giving us a warning. Now let's think about it for just a moment. The fire in our heart is the life of God. That is, the Holy Spirit is in our life. And he's there to give us guidance and direction in every aspect of our life. How would we quench the Holy Spirit? In other words, if the Holy Spirit came to indwell us, the Bible says he came to seal us under the day of redemption, how are you going to put him out? Well, you can't put the Holy Spirit out of your life, because once he seals you, you are forever a child of God. And the Holy Spirit came, the Bible says, to be in us, with us, and upon us. And you recall that Jesus said he will abide with you forever. That is, he's not there temporarily until we sin against him. So sinning against the Holy Spirit does not cause the Holy Spirit to leave us, because if he left us, we'd no longer be saved. But the Bible says that you and I have been sealed by the Holy Spirit of promise. Now, but what are we talking about when we talk about the fire in our hearts? So let's look at our Christian life for just a moment. And haven't you known people who were saved and they got all fired up for God, and down the aisle they came and they began to work for the Lord and serve the Lord? And after a while, maybe either a few months or maybe a year or two or a few years, you didn't quite see them as often in church as you used to. And then when you met them, you began to talk about spiritual things, and all of a sudden you realize, well, you don't feel quite as free, and they don't seem to feel quite as free about talking about spiritual things as you used to. And you begin to talk to them a little bit, and they're not reading the Bible the way they used to, not attending church as often, not giving God anything, certainly not sharing their faith. And you begin to realize that person has begun to grow cool or cold. That is, something has happened in their life. And as you look at their life, you begin to see that something very evident has taken place. The Spirit of God guides us and leads us and convicts us of our sin. We are to walk by the Spirit, relying upon Him for all of our needs, giving us guidance and direction. And whenever you and I choose to sin against Him, the Spirit of God cannot operate in our life the way He normally does. So to quench the Spirit is to dampen the Spirit, to stifle the Spirit. It's to throw cold water, so to speak, on the fire of God in our heart. Now, I don't think most of us probably ever choose to walk away from God and say, well, I think I'll just quit going to church and quit reading the Bible and quit giving and quit praying. I'm just going to call it quits. Now, once in a while, some person may finally come to that conclusion. But usually, how does the fire of the Spirit of God, that is, how does the warmth in our heart toward God, how does this excitement and enthusiasm and commitment to Jesus Christ begin to soften and to grow cool and finally cold? And though a person does not reach a stage where they're unsaved, all the excitement and interest and hunger and thirst in their heart for spiritual things is all gone. How did it all happen? Here's how it happened. When we say, quench not the Spirit of God, that means don't say no to God about something that He has said yes to you about. That is, when God begins to deal with our heart, here's where our sin against the Holy Spirit oftentimes begins. God says, here's what I want you to do. And you say, Lord, I'm willing to do this, but not that. Anytime I say no to Him about anything, what happens is this omnipotent Holy Spirit, who is willing to release His anointing and His power and His gifts in our life and give us guidance and direction in all the things He does, anytime you and I say no to Him, what we do is we quench the Spirit of God by rebellion. That is, we begin to throw cold water on the fire on our heart. And if we don't deal with that, what happens is we begin to drift. Now, a ship can be moving in a moving stream when the fire has gone out completely in the boiler. It's just drifting. And what happens many times to believers is we stop reading the Bible, we get busy doing other things, we decide not to go to church maybe this Sunday or the next Sunday before long. We begin to be, as Paul warned, entangled in the things of the world, and our interest is out there no longer in the things of God. We cease to feed our soul, we cease to feed our spirit, our longing and hungering and thirsting for the Lord Jesus Christ begins to wane, and before long what's happened? We've grown cold about the things of God. And then when somebody brings up the Lord, all of a sudden what we used to love to talk about is a little bit threatening. My friend, I don't know of anything worse than the fire going out in the heart of a believer. And my friend, listen, and I say this to all of my brothers who are preachers of the gospel. When you lose the fire of God in your heart, you've lost it. And you and I cannot afford to engage in anything that would cause us to lose the anointing of the Spirit of God in our heart. And that is exactly what happens. What happens is we cease to kindle that fire. Now listen, if you have ever built a fire in your home, and I'm sure many of you have a fireplace, if you're going to keep the fire going unless you have gas jets, and that doesn't count in my illustration, if it's a normal old-timey fireplace where you've got to kindle it up with leaves and sticks and paper and so forth and get it going, how do you keep the fire burning? You've got to keep fueling the flame. You've got to keep putting the wood on it, putting the sticks to it, putting the paper to it. That is, if you're going to keep the fire going, you've got to feed the flame. God has lit a fire in the heart of every single believer. The Spirit of God is there. And He's the one who gives the power, and He's the one who gives the anointing, and He's the one who gives the wisdom and the knowledge. He's the one who releases that power within you, in your witness, whatever you're doing. And my friend, to sin against the Holy Spirit is to hinder and to hurt ourselves in a way far more damaging than most of us realize. You see, you just can't play around with God and have a little sin here and a little sin over there and disobey a little bit over here and disobey a little bit over there and think, well, that's not going to hurt. Yes, it does. Any act of rebellion toward God stifles the Spirit, and a continuous stifling of the Spirit will quench the fire of God in your heart. And when you've lost that, you've lost everything. And I think that is probably true, more evidently true in the life of a preacher than it is in other people's lives, because when a man loses the anointing of God, he doesn't have anything else. He doesn't have anything to say. And as Paul says, it's like banging pots and pans, and the words may be there, but there's no life, no spirit, no power, no unction. The same thing can happen in your life. There was a time when you had a strong witness. You could talk to somebody about the Lord Jesus Christ. They got under conviction. They got saved. You felt the power of God. You knew He was speaking through your heart. But now, somehow you're not even interested in sharing your faith. Somehow you've sort of forgotten what to say. Somehow you're not really excited about that any longer. And somehow you're just not comfortable doing that. You know why? Because the flame has gone out. You know what made the fire die? Sin. S-I-N is what quenches the Spirit of God in our life. He says, quench not the Spirit. You and I cannot afford to tolerate any kind of disobedience or rebellion in our heart toward God, because it puts the fire out. I don't mean that the Holy Spirit leaves your life. I'm just saying what we do is we quench the Spirit of God. We stifle the Spirit. We throw cold water on the flame. And what happens is the Spirit of God cannot operate in our life the way He intends to. Now, I want to ask you a question. What is it in your life that's dampening the Spirit? And what is it in your life that's caused you to lose that warm, exciting, that anticipation, your desire to pray, to get alone with God, your hunger to take time to get in this book and to read the Word of God, your desire to come to church or to go to church and hear the Word of God expounded so you can grow in the Lord? Have you become satisfied just sitting home watching television, watching this program and that program and the other? And oh, once in a while, looking through the book if there's something you particularly need to find out about God when you're in trouble? Or is your heart still warm about the things of God? You must fuel the flame, and the way you fuel that flame is on your knees in prayer, in the Word of God, and sharing, giving yourself away to other people. He says, quench not the Spirit, and that is a command, which means I cannot tolerate sin in my life and expect the Holy Spirit to do His work, which He intends to do in all of our lives. So how do we deal with it? We deal with it by confessing it and repenting of it and walking away from it and thanking God for His forgiveness and keeping our hearts clean. You want to keep the power of God flowing in your life, you've got to keep your heart clean before God. He says, quench not the Spirit of God. Now, there's a second sin that I want us to deal with here. And I want you to go back to Ephesians chapter 4 for a moment. And in this passage, in the 30th verse, he gives us another sin that we sin against the Spirit. First of all, he says, don't let the fire go out in your heart with the Holy Spirit. Then he says in verse 30 of Ephesians chapter 4, and do not grieve the Holy Spirit of God by whom you were sealed for the day of redemption. Now, what does he mean by grieving? That is, don't bring him hurt. Don't bring him sorrow. Now, sometimes we have the idea that the Spirit is something. The Spirit is not a force. He is a person. You can only grieve someone who loves you, someone who cares for you. And you know, when you think about all that God has done in your life and what He's forgiven you for and saved you from, delivered you from, keeps you from, provides you with, protects you. And you see, sometimes we have the idea, well, sin is just somehow it doesn't bother God. It does bother God. He says, grieve not the Holy Spirit. That is, don't cause Him to hurt. Don't cause Him pain. Now, if you're a parent and your son or your daughter came in, and I mean with a mouthful of horrible profanity, they just let you have it, you may stand there in a continuous state of forgiveness, but you would be hurt and you'd feel the pain that they didn't love you no more than that. Or if they wronged you in some other way, you'd be forgiving as a godly parent, but you'd still feel hurt, still feel pain. Do you and I think that God never feels the pain of our sin and our disobedience toward Him? He says, grieve not the Spirit. Now, how do we grieve the Spirit? By committing murder? Not necessarily, though that would. We grieve the Spirit and cause Him pain. And we, in grieving the Holy Spirit, we likewise are quenching the Spirit. That is, the power of God will not flow through someone who's grieving Him. You see, over and over and over again, people ask, well, you know, I don't know why God won't work in my life a certain way. I can tell you why. Listen, God has intimates, but He doesn't play favorites. And that is, those who are willing to walk obediently before Him, God will have and create an intimate relationship with them, but He doesn't have favorites. So it doesn't mean that one person can be closer to God than the other. Intimacy means I'm willing to do whatever is necessary to build the kind of relationship with Him that the Lord Jesus Christ and myself can walk and talk and fellowship as friends, intimate friends, but no favorites. Now, when we grieve the Spirit of God, we grieve Him because we sin. And when you and I are deliberately, willfully disobeying God about anything, friend, it just doesn't work. The Spirit of God does not release His power in a life of disobedience. And we grieve the Spirit of God. Look what He's done for us. And we turn around and sin against Him. Now, how do we do that? Well, this passage, and I want us to look at this passage because he deals with some things that we probably don't even like to think about. We think, oh, that's not going to hurt anything. Yes, it does. So let's begin with verse 25. This verse 30 is right in the middle of a whole group of ways we grieve the Holy Spirit, beginning in verse 25. Therefore, laying aside falsehood, speak truth. Innuendos, lies, and we call them little white lies, little black lies. Doesn't make a difference what color you put on them. A lie is a lie. Falsehood's a falsehood. He says, laying aside these things because they don't fit us. Listen, when you're indwelt with the Holy Spirit, one of His responsibilities is to conform us to the likeness of Jesus Christ. Anything that interferes with that conformity has to go. He says, now, laying aside falsehood, speak truth, each one of you with his neighbor, for we are members of one another. Then he says, secondly, if you want to grieve the Spirit, be angry, yet do not sin. Do not let the sun go down on your anger. There is a form of sin that is a righteous indignation that is not because someone has wronged us, but because someone else has been wronged. And so we're not talking about that kind of sin here primarily. We're talking about what happens when we get angry about the way we've been treated, or we become angry with someone else about something. He says, don't let the sun go down your anger. That is, deal with it. That'll grieve the Spirit. Do not give the devil an opportunity. Listen, whenever we sin against God, here's what we do. We open ourselves. Now, it may be on this side, lying over here, bitterness over here, or anger over here. Here's what you must remember. Whenever we deliberately, willfully sin against God, we open the door of our life to the devil. Because whereas we think we may have sinned over him, we have this under control, Satan takes advantage of every opportunity to trip us up in some other area. You see, a person oftentimes feels like, well, I live a very disciplined life except this. I'm disciplined in where I go and what I do and my exercise and all these things. But when it comes to eating, man, I'm telling you, forget it, because that's the one little sin over here that I enjoy, and so therefore I'm not going to be disciplined in that area. But my life is disciplined otherwise. No, you can't be sort of disciplined, and you can't be mostly disciplined. We either are or we are not. That is, either it's under control or it's not under control. Either we're walking in the Spirit or we're not walking in the Spirit, by the Spirit, because you can't straddle the fence. And so when we choose to disobey God, we open ourselves up for Satan to trip us up in lots of things. Again, verse 28, let him who steals steal no more, no longer. Let him rather labor performing with his own hands what is good in order that he may have something to share with him who has need. Then he gets down to where we really grieve the Spirit, probably more often than we realize, in ways we're not even aware of. He says in verse 29, let no unwholesome word proceed from your mouth, but only such a word as is good for edification, according to the need of the moment, that it may give grace to those who hear. Have you ever thought about those catty, caustic, critical, gossipy remarks that we make grieve the Spirit of God? You see, we don't place that in a category with murder and stealing. But isn't it interesting that our Lord places it here with lying, being angry, stealing, unwholesome speech, that is, those things that we say that are not of God. He says it grieves the Spirit. Well, let me ask you something. When you hear that somebody has said something about your character that you know is not true and really has just assassinated you character-wise, how do you feel? Wonderful. No. Deep down inside, you grieve that somebody would say something about you that is not true. Deliberately, willfully say something about you is not true. That hurts you. When we do it, it not only hurts the other person, it hurts us. And it hurts the Spirit. The Spirit's grieved. The other person's character is damaged. And what have we done to ourselves? We've cut off the flow of the Spirit. The Spirit of God will not flow through a sin-filled life. And so that's why he says, don't let the sun go down on your anger. The truth is, we shouldn't let the sun go down on anything. Anger, bitterness, stealing, unwholesome speech, whatever it might be. We should deal with it. If we want the Spirit of God to exercise His power in our life, we have to deal with sin. And the reason I bring this up is because we have to deal with those little things that can accumulate in the corners of our life if we're not careful. And saying a little something here and a little something over there and doing this and doing that can accumulate. And then we wonder, well, wonder what's wrong. What's wrong is it's the accumulation over a period of time of little things we tolerated, which we thought that didn't really make a lot of difference with God. I don't mean to say that we live in a straitjacket, but as believers, if we're walking by the Spirit, and listen, one of the primary works of the Holy Spirit is to convict of sin. And that is one of His responsibilities in the life of the believer. Why is He there to convict us of sin? To keep us clean and to make us sensitive to those things that are not of God. And so the more we fuel the fire of the Spirit of God upon the altar of our life, and the more we're in the Word and on our knees in prayer, and the more we're seeking His face and developing our intimate relationship with Him, the less of these things that are going to be there. Then look, if you will, verse 30. Don't grieve the Holy Spirit of God, with whom you were sealed into the day of redemption. Then he says, verse 31, another way we grieve Him, let all bitterness, wrath, anger, clamor, slander be put away from you, along with all malice. And be kind to one another, tender-hearted, forgiving each other, just as God in Christ has also forgiven you. Now remember what we've said over and over and over again. Remember who you are in Christ Jesus. The Bible says that you're a child of God, that you're a new creation, that you're indwelt by the Holy Spirit, that you're a joint heir with the Lord Jesus Christ of all of His inheritance and all those multitudes of things that we are in Him. None of the things we've read fit who we are. You know what Paul is saying here? These things don't fit us. Lying, stealing, unwholesome speech, bitterness, resentment, wrath, anger, malice, an unforgiving spirit. They don't fit us. They're like a size 50 coat on me. And the reason I know that is because a size 50 coat, it's like this. No matter what I do to it, it won't work. I can't make a size 50 fit. I can wrap it around me about twice. And nothing I do to it's going to make it look right or fit. Listen, whenever I sin against God, I feel the same way a 50-size coat would feel on me. It won't fit. I can't handle it. I have to deal with it. It doesn't fit who I am. It doesn't fit who you are. No deliberate, willful, known sin fits who we are. And what happens is we grieve the Spirit of God. It doesn't fit who we are. Who are we? The Bible says that we're the sons of the living God. We're indwelt by the Holy Spirit. We've been sanctified, and we are being sanctified, and we are the holy sons of God. Our bodies are the temple of the Holy Spirit, and we're indwelt by Him. These things don't fit us. And so when we sin against God, what do? We put the fire out. We sin against God, what do? We cause hurt to the Lord Jesus Christ, and we act like somebody we're not. Now, there's a third sin against the Holy Spirit that I want us to look at for a moment, and that is in Matthew chapter 12. And this is a sin against the Holy Spirit that probably not 2 weeks go by that someone doesn't write it and say, I believe I have committed the unpardonable sin. What am I to do? And so usually they will list what they believe the unpardonable sin is, and it's interesting that most of the time their idea of the unpardonable sin is an adulterous relationship. Most of the time, it's not murder and things like that, but usually it is an adulterous relationship. And they say, I've committed the unpardonable sin. Well, here in the 12th chapter of Matthew is another sin against the Holy Spirit, one of which Jesus did say is not pardonable. It cannot be forgiven in this life or the life to come. So the question is, have you ever committed this sin against the Holy Spirit? So let's read this passage and give a little background, and then let's answer that question. Beginning in verse 22, here's what's happening. Then there was brought to him, that is to Christ, a demon-possessed man who was blind and dumb. And Jesus healed him so that the dumb man spoke and saw. And all the multitudes were amazed and began to say, this man cannot be the son of David, can he? Speaking of Jesus. But when the Pharisees heard it, they said, this man cast out demons only by Beelzebul, the ruler of demons. So what they were accusing Jesus of is using demonic power to cast out demons. And knowing their thoughts, he said to them, any kingdom divided against itself is laid waste, that is, it won't last. And any city or house divided against itself shall not stand, it'll fall. And if Satan is in the business of casting out Satan, he is divided against himself. How then shall his kingdom stand? And if I by Beelzebul cast out demons, by whom do your sons cast them out? Consequently, they shall be your judges. But if I cast out demons by the Spirit of God, listen to that. That's the way Jesus carried out his ministry, by the power of the Holy Spirit. He says, now if I cast them out by the Spirit of God, then the kingdom of God has come to you. That's a very important phrase. He says, if I'm casting out demons by the Holy Spirit, which he was, he says, then the kingdom of God is here before you. Then he says, how can anyone enter the strong man's house and carry off his property unless he first binds the strong man, and then he'll plunder his house? He who is not with me is against me, and he who does not gather with me scatters. Then he makes this statement, therefore I say to you, any sin and blasphemy shall be forgiven men, but blasphemy against the Spirit, that is the Holy Spirit, shall not be forgiven. He says it twice. Now watch, verse 32. And whoever shall speak a word against the Son of Man, that is against Christ, it shall be forgiven him. He says, you can say anything you want against me and it'll be forgiven. But whoever shall speak against the Holy Spirit, it shall not be forgiven him either in this age or in the age to come. He says, this sin is not forgivable. It is unpardonable. It cannot be pardoned. Now, you will hear people say once in a while, well, I believe that thus and so has committed the unpardonable sin. Oh, they're still going to church, but They don't seem to have any real desire for God. They're there, and people are still praying for them, and when the invitation comes, they look like they're really struggling, but they've committed the unpardonable sin. Listen, if you are struggling with the conviction of the Holy Spirit, you could not have committed the unpardonable sin. So let me explain what happens here and then apply it to the possibility that somebody, you may have committed that sin. Now remember what's happening here. Jesus has healed this young man and the people are amazed. But the Pharisees, now the Pharisees who knew the law, who knew the word, who knew the truth, were standing there watching. That is, they had seen the Lord Jesus Christ, probably several times, many times, perform these miraculous acts. There was no question in their mind as to what was going on. They knew. They knew that he was operating not under the power of Beelzebul, but he was operating out of the power of the Spirit. They knew the truth. But he was threatening their position of honor, their position of control of the nation of Israel. When he said, the kingdom has come to you, that was a very threatening statement. Because they were ruling the people, and Rome expected them to keep everything under control. And here comes this upstart, itinerant preacher preaching a message that is causing the people to begin to get a little anxious. And he's gathering a following. And so, in spite of the fact that they see what he does, they decide themselves to pull down the veil. They decide to close the drapes. They decide to shut him out. And they choose to reject him and what he's doing. And so they say, what you're doing is not of God. What you're doing is of the devil. You say it's by the Holy Spirit. We say this power by which you cast them out. This is not the Holy Spirit. This is demonic power. And so when he says blaspheming against the Holy Spirit, what he's talking about is a defiant irreverence. Now, they were labeling the work of the Spirit the work of the devil, demonic works. So you say, well, now what about the Apostle Paul? He said to these men, if they blaspheme against the Holy Spirit, they could never be forgiven. But what about the Apostle Paul? Because did he not say on one occasion that he likewise had blasphemed? He sure did. For example, you remember what he said? He said, putting Christians in prison, being responsible for their death, being responsible for blasphemy. And yet what did he say? He said, but the difference is this. He says, I did it in ignorance. And he says, but the grace of God who placed me in the ministry, God's grace has forgiven me. Now these men did not do it in ignorance. Willfully, deliberately, knowingly, in the presence of the Son of God, they said, this is satanic, this is demonic. So a person asks the question today, can anybody commit the unpardonable sin? So let me explain that in this way. There will never be a time when that incident could ever be repeated. Because Jesus is not here, living in the flesh. Now what Paul did, Paul listened to those who had taught him. And so he simply was carrying out, a belief that had been given to him. And therefore he did it in ignorance. But these people saw the very act of God himself and said, in spite of what they knew to be true, we choose to believe this is demonic. They knew better, but they labeled it of the devil. Now, no one can commit the unpardonable sin like this incident here today. The simple reason, that incident, that situation will never repeat itself again. Jesus is in heaven. And so we talk about committing the unpardonable sin. Let me say this. The Bible says in 1 John chapter 2, look there for just a moment. 1 John chapter 2, you'll recall in speaking of the believer's sin, any kind of sin, but he's speaking primarily here to believers when he says in verse 1 of chapter 2 of 1 John, my little children, I'm writing these things to you that you may not sin. And if anyone sins, we have an advocate, an intercessor, one who goes in our behalf with the Father, Jesus Christ the righteous. But look in verse 2. And he himself, that is Christ, is the propitiation, which is another word for sacrifice, that is his death on the cross took care of our sin debt. He is the sacrifice, the adequate sacrifice, for our sins, and not only for ours, but also for those of the whole world. So that anyone who wants to be forgiven of any sin today can be forgiven. For example, a person may come into this church And we preach the gospel and somebody walks the aisle and they give their life to Christ and maybe they're weeping and God works in their life in a wonderful way and we say that God has saved them right here. Somebody can say, that's of the devil. That's demonic. Well, will that person be in a position never to be forgiven because they label in their ignorance that what we are doing is demonic? No. Whosoever shall call upon the name of the Lord shall be saved, he says in Romans. And the Bible says that Jesus Christ is our ultimate and final and complete adequate sacrifice in Hebrews. So that today salvation is open to every person. So it is not a matter of committing an unpardonable sin by labeling the work of Jesus Christ today as demonic in ignorance. That situation will never repeat itself. But the equal consequence of being unforgiven is this. When a person chooses deliberately, willfully to shut their minds to this book, turn off God, turn off Christ, turn off Christian witness, and label it anything they want to label it, what they have done is they have turned away from God. When a person turns away from God and deliberately, willfully chooses not to believe it under any condition, what have they done? They have positioned themselves to be unforgiven. Now, here's what you'll find. You'll never find a person who has reached the stage where they cannot be forgiven in church, listening, or having any interest in spiritual things. When a person chooses deliberately, willfully to defy God, turn away from God, Christ, and everything that is scriptural and everything that is holy, and choose absolutely no interest and will not listen to it, refuses to listen to it, wants no part of it, my friends, you have positioned yourself where you cannot be saved. Because God is not going to force your hand. Now, if, my friend, you ever choose to say yes to Christ, you're going to be saved. But here's the problem. When a person reaches that stage and you harden your heart toward the things of God, you position yourself not to be forgiven. Not because God says, well, here's what I'm going to do to you, but because you've said, here's what I'm going to do to religion, Christianity, Christ, the Holy Spirit, God, and the Bible. What is it about this that made this an unforgivable, unpardonable sin? Here's the reason. First of all, the Lord Jesus Christ is our only access to salvation. That is, He's the one who paid the sin debt. And so when they, rejecting the Lord Jesus Christ, He says, you can say anything you want to about me. But when you identify the work of the Holy Spirit as demonic, you don't have anything else. Because it is the work of the Holy Spirit that convicts us of our sin. It is the work of the Holy Spirit that gives us insight into who Jesus is. It is the work of the Holy Spirit that gives us the faith to believe in Jesus Christ. And when a person turns off the Spirit, turns off God and everything else, what do they have? When they rejected the Holy Spirit, there wasn't anything else. He was the one who revealed the truth. And they said no to truth, shut the truth out. Then you cannot come to the Lord Jesus Christ, and so they committed an unpardonable sin. There wasn't anything left. Who else do you go to when you shut out the Spirit? Shut out the Spirit, you shut out your life to Christ. Shut out your life to Christ, you shut out your life to God. There is no forgiveness. So that when a person today lives in sin and reaches that state whereby you choose, I want no part of it, you harden your heart to the things of God, you will not listen, you do not want anything that is spiritual, then, my friend, you position yourself and your heart becomes hard. You may never want God ever, ever, ever in your life. No, you can't be forgiven because if you die in that stage, you're lost. Now listen, when He says not forgiven in this age or the age to come, that's no implication that some sins can be forgiven on the other side. Listen to me carefully. When Jesus Christ died on the cross for sin, He paid the sin debt, past, present, and future for the whole world. That's what He said in 1 John chapter 2, verse 2. He says He's a sacrifice for our sins and the sins of the whole world. If Jesus paid my sin debt, I don't ever have to pay that sin debt in the future. I don't have to go anywhere and suffer for anything that Jesus has paid for. But if a person chooses to disobey God, blind themselves to the truth and shut it out, deliberately and willfully, you can position yourself to so harden your heart. Listen, position yourself to so harden your heart that nothing anymore ever reaches you. And I think I can remember at least one person, maybe two in the same community, that did that right before my eyes. There was one man that we had prayed for. I'd been there in that church about a year, and I'd prayed for him constantly. His wife was a wonderful Christian lady. They lived about a quarter of a mile from me up the road. And I remember when we had a revival meeting, and I was standing at the front and praying for people to come forward, and some folks were coming forward. I saw this man. He always sat about the second row or thereabouts on the edge, close to the door. Place wasn't seat, but about 200 and some people. And so gave the invitation. He stepped out and walked down the aisle, and I was so excited. He got about five rows down, turned around, and walked out. He never came back to that church. And if the folks who live in that community know the truth, he never went back to church, and he died in that state. You know what he did? Here's what he did. The Spirit of God in that man's life made one last attempt. And something happened in him, and he said, I think I'll do that. And then all of a sudden, I suppose all the demonic powers that had possessed him and controlled him all those years, something happened, and he turned around. And I'm going to tell you, my friend, when he turned around, he turned his back on God, church, Christ, Bible, truth, heaven, everything, and walked out into eternity. He could never blame anybody but himself. And I remember when I would go see him, he wasn't interested. He wasn't interested. I went to see another man in that same community who told me to get out of his house. And here's what he said. He was sitting there dying of cancer. He said, I'm not interested in God, church, your Bible, preachers. I want you to get out of my house. I want to tell you something. You choose to go to hell. God doesn't send you there. And my friend, we can't blaspheme the Holy Spirit today in the way it happened in that incident. But today in this age, what we do is we turn away. And we may turn away defiantly, blaspheming, calling God all kind of names, deliberately, willfully choosing, totally to disobey. And my friend, to do so is to die and go to hell. You can't blame anybody but yourself. And you see, here's the way Satan works. Satan doesn't say to somebody, oh, you don't want that religious bit. He always says it later. But there will come a time when your heart will get so hardened, you pass a church building and say, those weak Christians. And everything that's holy, you detest. Hate preachers, hate the Bible, hate everything that's godly. My friend, if you happen to be one of those persons, you may have crossed the point of no return. But I will tell you this. If anything inside you, just the slightest little itsy-bitsy anything, it's making you stop and think about it. You're not there. Hallelujah, you're not there. And you can still be saved right now. If you'll fall upon your face, get on your knees, or sit right where you are and tell God you need Him. Because I'm going to tell you, my friend, you desperately need Him. You may not ever be convinced in this life that you need Him, but one thing for sure, when death comes, you'll know that all of your life you needed Him, but it will be eternally too late. There's not a single verse of Scripture in this Bible that even hints at the idea that after death there is forgiveness and there is pardon, not a one. It's either while you are living and while you have the light of truth and while your heart is still pliable, or it can be too late. I don't know of anything that can be worse than on your deathbed, fully convinced it's too late. And my friend, if you've never trusted Jesus as your Savior, I want to invite you to Him. And you can come to Him by asking Him to forgive you of your sins. Don't keep on disobeying Him till your heart gets hardened. But trust Him. And if you are a believer, what is there in your life that's caused you to quench the Spirit? Has the fire gone out? What is it in your life that's caused you to

0: evil in people's hearts. But we know that's an expression of your loving kindness and being patient with them just like you're patient with us. So teach us how to be patient and teach us to remember that it's only because you put up with us and kept on being patient with us that we've been saved by your grace. And I pray that if there's been someone whose heart has begun to be hardened about the things of the Spirit, that you will smite them with loving conviction and remind them that to keep going in that direction is to invite eternal, unforgiving, unpardonable disaster. But a simple cry of forgiveness and mercy will change all of that. I pray for those who are here today who have understood, as the Word of God has been spoken, something has dampened their enthusiasm and their excitement for you and your Word, Father, and for your work. I pray that you'll speak to their heart. Speak to them to make a definite, deliberate decision to obey the promptings of the Holy Spirit is my prayer in Jesus' name. Amen.
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0: If someone unfamiliar with the Christian faith should ask you, now, how will I be able to identify a Christian when I see one? What would you say? Could you say, well, you're looking at one? And let me ask you this. Could one of your unbelieving friends point to you and say to another unbeliever, if you really want to meet a Christian, there's one? What is it in your life that separates you from the unbeliever? What is it about your lifestyle that makes you very evidently different from the average person? Is there anything about you that makes you different? Or are you one of those who just sort of fits in with the world, runs with a crowd, does what the other folks do because you do not want to be isolated and pointed out as one of those Christians? Well, God has a great deal to say about all of this, very important to Him because He says so much about it. And this is in our series on the power of the Holy Spirit in the life of the believer. And the title of this message is The Holy Spirit Reproducing Christ-like Character. And I want you to turn to John chapter 15, if you will. And in this passage, it'll be very evident that fruit is very, very important to our Lord Jesus Christ because of what He says. And I want to turn to another passage shortly, but let's look at these first 8 verses of John chapter 15. He says, I am the true vine, and my Father is the vineyard dresser, or the vine dresser. Every branch in me that does not bear fruit, He takes away. And every branch that bears fruit, He prunes it, that it may bear more fruit. You're already clean because of the word which I've spoken to you. Abide in me and I in you. As the branch cannot bear fruit of itself unless it abides in the vine, so neither can you unless you abide in me. I am the vine, you are the branches. He who abides in me and I in him, he bears much fruit, for apart from me you can do nothing. If anyone does not abide in me, he is thrown away as a branch and dries up, and they gather them and cast them into the fire, and they are burned. If you abide in me, and my words abide in you, ask whatever you wish, and it shall be done for you. By this is my Father glorified, that you bear much fruit, and so prove to be my disciples. Now you recall that Jesus spoke these words the night before His crucifixion, and He was very intent on reminding them of some very important things, one of which would be that He was going to send the Holy Spirit, who would be the helper. That's how He identified the Holy Spirit. He says, I'm going to send you one who will be your helper. He'll be in you, with you, and upon you to equip you and enable you to do and to be, to remember, to recall, and to live. And you'll recall that we've said in all of these messages that the coming of the Holy Spirit was essential to the life Jesus called us to live and essential to the work Jesus has called us to do. That's not only true, but also the work that He has called us to do. It is essential that we live the life that He's called us to live in order for the work that He's called us to do to have

0: any fruitfulness and to be effective. Because if our life says one thing versus what our works are, then people are going to believe the works rather than our life, and therefore they're not going to believe anything. For the simple reason, if our works do not match up with our life and what we profess, then our works really are meaningless, purposeless, and are very fruitless. Jesus knew that. And he knew that his apostles were going to have a very difficult time when he left them. In fact, that's why he said to them, even after this, he says, tarry in the city of Jerusalem until you be endued with power from on high. He knew that they could not live the life he called them to live. They could not do the work that he called them to do without the presence and the power of the Holy Spirit in their life. Now, what was true of them then is true of us today. Apart from the work of the Holy Spirit in our life, we cannot live the life that God has called us to live. Neither can we do the work that God has called us to do with any effectiveness whatsoever. Let's take Peter, for example. A little impulsive at times, but let's face it, he probably had the most courage of all. And he saw the Lord Jesus Christ heal people of blindness, dumbness, deafness. He saw him give those who were lepers pure skin. He watched him raise people from the dead. He heard all of these tremendously unforgettable messages that the Lord Jesus Christ had shared with them privately as well as among others. And not only that, he saw him walking across the water one night. And he also would never forget the fact that when he started across the water, he began to sink, and all Jesus had to do was to reach out, lift him up, and they both walked across the top of that water back to the boat. How could anybody ever forget that? And you would think if anybody could live the Christian life, mark Peter down as the number one successful liver of the Christian life. And yet after 3 years of all those miraculous, marvelous times with the Lord Jesus Christ, the worst thing anybody could have done to Jesus, he did it. He couldn't have done anything any worse. And here he is claiming to be a follower of Jesus Christ, sincerely. You remember what he said? He said, Jesus, all of these others may desert you, but you can count on the rock. You can count on the rock. I'll be here when everybody else is gone. And the very worst thing he could have done, he did it. He denied that he even knew him. Now, think about this. If the Apostle Peter, who walked with him 3 years, arm in arm, experience in experience, could not live the Christian life, could not be a true follower of Jesus as far as his conversation and conduct were concerned, how in the world do we think we can live the Christian life? You see, one of the reasons that some of you won't become a Christian is because you say, I can't live it. And I want to tell you, you're absolutely correct. Now, don't turn it off yet. You're absolutely correct. You cannot. But I want to tell you something that will be an encouragement to you, because I want to share it with all of us. Jesus knows we can't. He knew that they would never be able to be or to do what he called them to be and to do apart from the presence of the Holy Spirit. So he said, don't go out trying to witness now. Don't go out trying to live the life until Pentecost comes. That is, until the Holy Spirit comes upon you and fills you. And you'll recall what happened at Pentecost. The Holy Spirit came, and all of a sudden something happened to this Peter, who was a coward, wouldn't even claim to know the Lord Jesus Christ. Now he's standing up on Pentecost and preaching a tremendous sermon. Now he's standing up before the magistrates and saying to them, this same Jesus whom you crucified, it is by his name this man has been raised up. All of a sudden, something miraculous has transpired in the life of this coward who denied that he even knew the person of Jesus Christ. What was it? What happened to him, listen, is what has happened to every single believer. The only difference is that most of us do not understand what that made available to us when the Holy Spirit came into our life. Look, if you will, back in John chapter 16 for a moment. You remember what he said in this passage when he was talking to them before he left? He said, in verse 7, I tell you the truth, it is to your advantage that I go away. It's essential that I go away, expedient to your advantage. He says, first of all, If I don't go away, the Helper, that is the Holy Spirit, will not come to you. But if I go, I will send Him to you. And He knew that it was absolutely essential to the life He called us to live, to the work He's called us to do, that the Holy Spirit come. But the second reason it was essential for Him to go, that He didn't mention at this particular point, was it was essential that He be crucified and go to the Father, because without the crucifixion and the ascension before the Father, there would be no redemption. So it was essential that He leave them, first of all, to be crucified for the forgiveness of our sins. Secondly, that the Holy Spirit would come and then living on the inside of us enable us to be and to do what God Almighty has called us to do. Now, what I want you to notice in this passage is that when you begin to look at what Jesus said about all this fruit, it's very evident here that Jesus is interested in fruit for this reason. And here's the first thing I want to say to you about this. The fruit of the Holy Spirit in our everyday life is the outward expression that we are followers of Jesus. The presence of the Holy Spirit in our everyday life is the outward expression that we are true followers of Jesus Christ. Now, with the Lord Jesus Christ, fruitfulness was extremely important. Look, if you will, back in Matthew chapter 7 for a moment. And you recall here in the Sermon on the Mount that in the 7th chapter, Jesus is telling us how we can determine a false prophet from a genuine prophet, from those who believe and truly believe to those who just profess. And He says in verse 15, He says, "Beware of the false prophets who come to you in sheep's clothing, but inwardly are ravenous wolves. You will know them by their fruits. Grapes are not gathered from thorn bushes, nor figs from thistles are they." Then He says in verse 20, "So then you will know them by their fruits." And then look in verse 21 and 22. "Not everyone who says to me, 'Lord, Lord,' shall enter or will enter the kingdom of heaven, but he who does the will of my Father who is in heaven." Now notice what they profess. "Many will say to me on that day, 'Lord, Lord, did we not prophesy in your name? And in your name cast out demons, and in your name perform many miracles?' And then will I declare to them, 'I never knew you. Depart from me, you who practice lawlessness.'" So what He's saying in this passage is that doing good works, religious works, is no genuine sign, no real true badge of genuine Christianity. And then if you'll call, move over to the 12th chapter of Matthew, the 33rd verse, the last part of that verse says a similar thing when He says, "Either make the tree good and its fruit good, or make the tree bad and its fruit bad, for the tree is known by its fruit." And then if you'll recall back in the 15th chapter of John where we began, look if you will in the 16th verse of that chapter. He said, reminding His disciples, He said, "You did not choose me, but I chose you and appointed you that you should go and bear fruit." He says, "I chose you, appointed you that you should go and bear fruit, and that your fruit should remain, that whatever you ask of the Father in my name, He may give it to you." So Jesus linked fruit bearing with His call to these men in their discipleship. Very important in the eyes of our Lord that believers bear fruit. Now, there are two kinds of fruit. There is the fruit of activity, and there's the fruit of attitude. Now, in the 7th chapter of John, you'll notice He said, "Many in that day will say, 'Lord, Lord.' Now, before you judge me, remember that I cast out demons, that I did many wonderful works, performed miracles in thy name." Jesus said, "I never knew you." You see, if works were a true badge of discipleship or even being a Christian, then surely that wouldn't have been the case. So, you see, you and I will meet many people today who go to church, who read their Bibles, who say prayers, who even do benevolent things financially for others or even give in the church where they go, and are religious in some activities. But that is no real genuine sign that they are true believers, true followers of Christ. Now, internally, the evidence that we are true believers is that we have been sealed by the Holy Spirit of promise. We are indwelt by the Holy Spirit of God. He says He sent Him to seal us under the day of redemption. But now what about out here in the world where Jesus has called us to live? What is the evidence that you and I are true believers? Well, you say, "Well, I go to church," but remember, lost people do that. "I read my Bible," lost people do that. "I say prayers," lost people do that. I've been baptized, sprinkled, poured on. Lost people have had all that to happen to them. So all of those things are good. That's part of being a Christian, but that's not the real true evidence. And you see, the Lord God knows that you and I really, in our own ability, cannot express outwardly what needs to be expressed, which God is looking for, which He wants to be the evidence that you and I are true followers of Jesus Christ. So what is that? Well, I want you to go back to Galatians chapter 5 for a moment. Galatians chapter 5, you will recall in this passage we were talking about the 16th verse. He says, but I say walk by the Spirit, that is relying upon Him, leaning upon Him, trusting in Him. Walk by the Spirit, and you will not carry out the desires of the flesh. That is, because we're still in this physical body, we have desires, desires that God has given us. But when they get out of control, then we begin to act at times like we were before we were saved. Then he says in verse 17, the flesh sets its desire against the Spirit, so there's the conflict. He says, if you want to know what you'll do in your natural fleshly desires, he says, this is what you do. Verse 19, then he describes it. Immorality, impurity, sensuality, adultery, sorcery, enmity, strife, jealousy, outbursts of anger, disputes, dissensions, factions, envying, drunkenness, carousing. Then he says, but on the other hand, a true follower of Jesus. He says, this is what he wants to find in us. And look at this, verse 22, but the fruit of the Spirit is love, joy, peace, patience, kindness, goodness, faithfulness, gentleness, self-control. There are no laws against this, because even those who are believers know that these qualities are qualities to be admired, and therefore there's no law against them. Now, when Jesus talks about fruit bearing, what is he talking about? I believe that his primary interest is always on what we are. For if I am what I ought to be, what I ought to do and what I should do will be sort of the natural overflow of being what we ought to be. So when he says the fruit of the Spirit, he's not saying the fruit of the believer, but the fruit of the Spirit. The fruit of the Spirit is, which is an indication to us that God is trying to say something to us about this fruit that should be found in our life. If I should ask you, do you love everybody? And if I should ask you to raise your hand this morning, how many of you love everybody? Probably, sort of as a response, without thinking, you'd put your hand up. But I want to tell you, I don't believe I could put my hand up and say, oh, yes, I love everybody. Now, I know I'm supposed to, as a pastor, supposed to love everybody. But to be honest, I meet some folks that are real tough for me to love, frankly. They're obnoxious, they're prideful, egotistical, boastful, selfish. And I have to work sometimes and just have to say, now, Lord, give me a second chance. Just let me go through that one more time, because sometimes I can't honestly say that, yes, I love everybody. Or is my heart always joyful? Not always. Do I always have peace? Not always. And so, because if I rely upon myself, I'm not going to always be kind and sensitive and thoughtful, because sometimes I, like everybody else, I get busy, and if I do, sometimes I can be thoughtless, and sometimes I can be insensitive, and sometimes I may not be gentle, and sometimes I may not be kind. It's not that my heart's that way. It's just that if I rely upon me, I know that there'll be expressions in my life that are not Christ-like and not godly. Well, God knows that. Look at Peter. He really blew it bad after 3 years of walking with Jesus. Well, that's no sign that you and I can say, well, you know, Peter blew it, so I blew it, so let it go at that. Oh, no. You can't say that. He says the fruit of the Spirit is something above and beyond all that, and that is love and joy and peace and goodness and gentleness and patience and self-control and faithfulness, humility. All of these are fruit of the Spirit. And so when you and I are walking, relying upon the Holy Spirit to be in us what God intended for us to be and equipping us to be that, then there's going to be a different kind of lifestyle that we have. Now, when we look at that, you say, well, you mean to tell me that God expects me to love all the time, that I'm expected to be joyful, expected to have peace, expected to be patient, expected to be kind, expected to be gentle, expected to be self-controlled, expected to be faithful? Within your strength? No way. He doesn't expect it, because he knows you can't. And that's why he said to them, don't go running out trying to do it until the Holy Spirit comes upon you. Now, so the fruit of the Spirit is the expression, the outward expression of the evidence that you and I are the sons and daughters of God. We can do, perform many things. Men can preach and never be saved. Many of them have, and some do. Men can teach the Bible and never be saved. I didn't say how effective it was. I just said they could do it. There are many things you can do without being saved. But I want to tell you something. When you meet somebody whose lifestyle is love, joy, peace, goodness, gentleness, self-control, faithfulness, and all of these that make up the fruit of the Spirit, you've met a real, genuine follower of Christ. Now, listen carefully. I did not say that in the believer, all of these are going to be equally evident, that they will all be there all the time the same way, because they will not. When you and I first trusted the Lord Jesus Christ as our Savior, first of all, more than likely most of us, nobody ever instructed us. We had to learn by failure and by falling and by stumbling and continuous confession and repentance, not knowing that we have the Holy Spirit within us to live through us the life of Christ. And so in the life of every single believer, there will be some indication. It may be itsy-bitsy in some areas, but all nine parts of that cluster of the fruit of the Spirit is going to be there. It's not always going to be expressed at the same time, in the same way, in the same degree, but it's there. Because the Spirit of God is within us, and that's one of His primary responsibilities, is to express through us the life of Christ. So you can't look at somebody and say, well, I see love, joy, and peace, but I don't see patience and self-control, so there must not be a believer. No. No, you can't do that, because if you start doing that, none of us will add up to perfection. Because there's no perfection among us, because we still live in a body that has a fallen tendency to it, to express our desires and those built-in desires that God has given us in ways that are not always in keeping with God's will. That's why he says we're to bring these in submission to the Spirit. Now, since we know we can't do it in our own strength, because all of us have failed time after time after time, how did God provide that you and I could walk in the Spirit so that we are continually, listen, that we are continually growing in our expression of the life of Christ. We are continually manifesting more and more of the fruit of the Spirit. And that something is transpiring in our life, that there is evidence of maturity in our Christian experience. Have you ever reached one of those stages in your Christian life where you feel like you're just stuck? That is, somehow you're just not growing, and you run up against something and you don't know why. There's not much evidence in your outward personal life that you're a true follower of Jesus Christ. Well, let's see what that is. Well, in this passage in John chapter 15, here is the explanation of so much of what Jesus taught. And somehow in this passage, he just put it all together. So many things that we have learned as we've gone through books of the Bible and as we've gone through these different doctrines, so much of it just gets consummated right here in one beautiful illustration that Jesus has given us. Now, if you'll notice, we said that it's very evident that he's interested in fruit. And that's certainly true in this particular passage. And what I want you to see, we said, first of all, the fruit of the Spirit in the life of the believer. That is the outward expression that we are true followers of Christ. That's the outward expression. The inward proof of it is the presence of the Holy Spirit. Second, I want you to see here is that the fruit of the Spirit is reproduced in us as we cooperate with the Holy Spirit in relying and trusting Him. Now, look at this for a moment. It's very evident in this passage that fruit is the goal. If you'll notice in chapter 15, verse 1, he says, I am the true vine, my Father is the vine dresser. Why would the vine dresser plant a vineyard if he were not looking for grapes? So fruit is the goal. Secondly, you'll notice he says in verse 2, every branch in me that does not bear fruit, he takes away or lifts it up. And every branch that bears fruit, he prunes it that it may bear more fruit. So he deals with the fruit if it's not producing properly. Not only that, he says he prunes it even if it is producing fruit. He prunes the branch. Then if you'll notice, he says in verse 8, by this is my Father glorified, that you bear much fruit, so you prove to be my disciples. Now look at this. He speaks of three kinds. He says fruit, more fruit, what? Much fruit. That's what God's after. He says it was the purpose of the vineyard keeper here in planting the vineyard, fruit. He says the purpose of dealing with those branches that are not bearing fruit is to deal with them. And secondly, he says the purpose of pruning is fruit. And he says in verse 8, my Father is glorified by the fruit. And not only that, he says, you prove to be my disciples, or proof of my your discipleship. External proof is that you are bearing fruit. So it's very evident that God is after something. Jesus is after something in this passage. And what he's after is fruit bearing. Remember what he said to them in the 16th verse. He said, I chose you, appointed you that you should go forth and bear fruit. That is, we're talking about the Christ-like character. We said their actions and their attitudes. Actions are not necessarily evidence that a person is a true believer, but the character, the attitudes certainly are. Now, but here's the big problem. How do you and I express this character within our lives when we live in situations and circumstances and difficulties and trials and temptations and heartaches and burdens, and there's the clamor of the world and the call of the world and all the temptations out there? How do we do it? The truth is, we can't. And so he says, this is the way I intend for it to be done. Now remember that Jesus is going to be crucified the next day. Precious truths he's teaching them. And he gives them an example that they would understand perfectly, at least some parts of it. And I'm sure after Pentecost they understood what he was talking about. Listen to what he says. Jesus said, my heavenly Father is the vineyard keeper. He's the one who's watching over it. Then he said, I am the vine, you are the branch. Now listen carefully. You remember in the 12th chapter of Matthew when Jesus was casting out demons and the Pharisees came to him and said, you casting them out by a demon. You're casting them out by Beelzebul. And so this is the passage where he talks about the unpardonable sin or blaspheming against the Holy Spirit. And in that passage, Jesus says, I cast out these demons by the Holy Spirit. Jesus' ministry was carried out by the power of the Holy Spirit within him. And you'll recall when he was baptized, the Bible says the Spirit came upon him. And then he went out to the wilderness and he came back full of the Holy Spirit. He came back in the power of the Holy Spirit, so that the life and ministry of Jesus was the result of the Holy Spirit living within him. This God-man, that is, he had a sinless human nature. He was God and man in a body that was sinless and perfect. Now, with that in mind, Jesus said, I am the vine, you're the branch. What was he talking about? He said, I am the vine, the believer is the branch. Every branch in me. Now remember that before you and I have been placed in union with Christ in a spiritual relationship, the Bible says, before we were in Christ, we were in whom? In Adam. That is, we were in a relationship that spoke of death. We were in a relationship that would have produced no godly fruit. We were in a relationship that would have ultimately led us into eternal separation from God. But by the grace of God, he says he transported us, or translated us, from the kingdom of darkness into the kingdom of light. That's the kingdom of God, the kingdom of Christ. So he says that you and I have been placed into Christ Jesus. Now, when you and I trusted him as our personal Savior, what happens? The Bible says, born again. We became a new creation in Christ Jesus. We became partakers of his divine nature. Now watch this. Jesus says, I am the vine. You're the branch. Remember that Paul says that Christ is our life? When you take a branch and you graft it onto a vine and the graft takes, the sap that runs in the vine runs in the branch, producing the stem and the grapes. So what you have is one life. The life in the vine is now the life of the branch. And the sap that runs in the vine is now running in the branch. And the sap that runs in the vine now running in the branch is now producing fruit. Beautiful, luscious, delightful, appealing, attractive grapes. Big, juicy grapes. Why? Because there is a beautiful relationship between the branch and the vine. And the sap that's flowing in the vine is now flowing in the branch, producing the grapes. Now, Jesus said, if you took this branch away from the vine, what do you have? You have death. Because what you have now is a branch disconnected from life. And therefore, there's not going to be any production of grapes. And the leaves are going to wither and the branch is going to die. But he says, you and I, having trusted Jesus Christ as our Savior, God the Father placed us into a spiritual relationship with Jesus Christ, which is eternal and forever. That is, we are eternally secure. And what makes this secure is this, that the Holy Spirit, who is in Christ Jesus, is now living within us, and so that the life of Christ is our life, we have been sealed by the very life of the Lord Jesus Christ through the Holy Spirit. We have the life of Jesus Christ within us. Now we're one with Him. Now, so what is Jesus saying here? In this illustration that He gave them, which they would not fully understand until after Pentecost, Jesus says, I am the vine, you are the branch. The Spirit that is within me, the life that is within me, the Holy Spirit is now in you. And so the Spirit that is in Christ now is in us, the Holy Spirit. And He is producing through us the fruit. Notice He didn't say the fruit of the believer is. He said the fruit of the Spirit is love, joy, and peace. Paul says Christ, who is our life. You remember what he says in the second chapter of Colossians in the Living Bible, paraphrased edition? He says, now just as you trusted Christ to save you, trust Him too for each day's problems. Let your roots grow down into Him and draw up nourishment from Him and keep on growing in the Lord. Our very life is the life of the Lord Jesus Christ through the presence of the Holy Spirit. So now that every single one of us who is a believer, Jesus Christ is our life, and He is the source of all that we have. That's why Paul said, when you have Christ, you have everything. That's why he says, you and I are complete in Him. That is, it is the Spirit in the vine that is now in the branch that is producing the fruit. The fruit of the Spirit, not the believer. That's why he said, don't go running out there trying to do it until you be endued, clothed with power from on high. And at Pentecost, the Holy Spirit came, baptized us. That's what he says in 1 Corinthians chapter 5. He says, we have been baptized into Christ Jesus, placed there. So that now every believer is living in union with Christ. Christ is our very life. What did Paul say? I've been crucified with Christ, nevertheless I live, yet not I, but what he said, Christ lives in me. And the life which I now live, I live by faith in the Son of God who loved me and gave Himself for me. Notice what Jesus says in this passage in verse 4 and 5. He says, verse 4, abide in me and I in you. As the branch cannot bear fruit of itself, unless it abides in the vine, so neither can you unless you abide in me. I am the vine, you are the branches. He who abides in me and I in him, he bears much fruit. For apart from me, you can do nothing. So that Jesus Christ is living within us, and the Bible says that we are living in him, and the result of that is fruitfulness. It is the work of the Lord Jesus Christ within us. Now, if somebody should ask you, what is a Christian? Here is a simple definition. A Christian is one who has received the Lord Jesus Christ as his personal Savior and one through whom the indwelling Holy Spirit is living the life of the Lord Jesus Christ. A Christian is one who has received the Lord Jesus Christ as their personal Savior and one in whom the Holy Spirit is dwelling and living out of that believer the life of the Lord Jesus Christ. Our hands, our eyes, our feet, our life, his life now. He's given us His life, and through the presence of the Holy Spirit, He's living His life through us. That's why He said, I'll not leave you comfortless. The Holy Spirit is coming. He'll be in you, with you, and upon you. He'll do all of these things through you. Primarily, one of the most important manifestations of the work of the Spirit is creating, that is producing through us, Christ-like character. Love, joy, peace, patience, goodness, self-control, kindness, gentleness. And so what is he saying? It is what the Holy Spirit produces through us. It's not what we do ourselves. So my friend, you said, I'd live the Christian life if I thought I could, but I can't. Right. You can't, neither can we. But once you trust the Lord Jesus as your Savior, once He comes into your life, once He grafts you into the true vine, and you become vitally linked to Him. And he says in Romans chapter 8, nothing will ever be able to break loose that relationship. It is a relationship that God has given. Now, as the sap in the vine produces the fruit in the branch, branches don't produce fruit. Branches bear what the sap in the vine running through the branch produces. In the life of the believer, we don't express in our own strength and energy this cluster of fruit that he speaks of here and makes it singular. It is the work of the Holy Spirit within us to reproduce in us and through us the life and the ministry of the Lord Jesus Christ. To whatever degree of that He has called us to, but the fruit of the Spirit is to be there. Now, when you think about the fruit, and you think about the work of the Holy Spirit in you reproducing this fruit, the question comes, well, how does He do it? That is, so oftentimes we failed in our love and our joy and our peace and our patience and our goodness and kindness and self-control and our gentleness or humility. So oftentimes we fail. Why? Because we run into a situation and all of a sudden we respond out of our resources. God knows that you and I will never be able to express the life of Christ out of our resources. He knows the Holy Spirit will express them through us out of His resource. What's that? Christ. It is His life, not our life. Now somebody says, well, that's a very passive way to look at the Christian life. You haven't heard it all. It's not passive at all. We have some requirements, but the work and the ministry of the Holy Spirit is there. Now I want you to see something before we get to the requirements here. And you'll notice there are two verses here that probably have bothered some people. Verse 2, you notice He says, every branch in Me that does not bear fruit, He takes away. Well, that could mean one of two things. If that branch were laying on the ground and not producing properly, He may lift it. That's one interpretation of take away. Or if a person who is a believer is not bearing any fruit and finds themselves more into the works of the flesh and hurts and hinders their testimony to the degree, and only God knows what that degree is, God may take them off the scene. There is a sin unto death. And so you can't be dogmatic about which one of those interpretations in that verse He means, but either one of them could be true. But look in verse 6 now. He says, if anyone does not abide in Me, he is thrown away as a branch, dries up, they gather them and cast them into the fire, and they are burned. That's pretty strong language. He says, if anyone does not abide in Me, so what happens? Again, I want to go back to explain this. There are many people who go to church who look like they're in the vine. There are many people who do many good things and who profess to be in the vine, in Christ. And so they look like it, but look at their life and you don't see the fruit. You see, the truth is the unbelieving world has a legitimate right to look at your life and my life and see some evidence of Galatians 5:22, and that is, but the fruit of the Spirit is because we are, listen, we are in a union with Christ, whereby the Holy Spirit's primary responsibility in that union is to produce through us the character of the life of Christ. They have a right to expect it. No matter how wicked and vile they may be, it is not our responsibility to blare back at the unbeliever and say, yeah, but no. Look who we are, followers of Jesus Christ, filled with the Holy Spirit, relying upon Him, and the fruit of the Spirit in the life of the believer is love, joy, peace, and all the rest. So He says, some look like they're in, but they're not. So let me ask you a question. You look at those verses and you say, I don't see that in my life. I don't seem to have peace with God, peace with me, or peace with anyone. I have a difficult time loving me or anyone else. I really can't say that I have a lot of joy. I smile sometimes, but no real joy. I have to work at trying to be kind and thoughtful. It's very difficult for me to get my emotions under control. And your very lifestyle is selfish, self-centered. You can't look back at a single time in your life where you asked the Lord Jesus Christ to forgive you of your sins. And here you are trying to be good, trying to do good. And my friend, I don't doubt your sincerity. And God doesn't either. But it won't work. You see, until you come out of death into life, it'll not be there. Now, you may be able to, for momentary times, see some evidence of this in your life, but it's not there. Because you see, it all begins with a relationship to Jesus Christ. That's where it begins. Now, let's say that you are a believer, and yet the fruit's far from being what it ought to be. And yet sometimes you have great difficulties and hardships and trials, and you say, well, one of the reasons that I have a difficult time having peace is because God allows these things in my life. Is that right? You say, one of the reasons that sometimes I'm unkind and a little thoughtless is because my situation, my circumstances are so difficult for me right now. Well, I want to show you something very important in this passage. You see, God isn't interested in my comfort, ease, and pleasure. He's interested in fruit. Christ-like character. So what does he do? Go back to verse 2. He says, every branch in me that does not bear fruit, he takes away. And every branch that bears fruit, listen to this. There's evidence of joy and peace and love and goodness and gentleness and kindness and self-control. All of this is evident in your life. He says, every branch that bears fruit, he prunes it that it may bear more fruit. So, now I'm understanding. Listen, even the adversity that God allows or sends into our life, even the difficult, trying times, hardships, I mean tough times, don't shun those to say, where is God? Don't look at that as the saying, well, God, if you loved me, you wouldn't allow this in my life. Listen, any man who has a vineyard is going to have a pruning knife if he wants fruit. I used to live up in the mountains of North Carolina in a place called Fruitland. And the reason they call it Fruitland was because it was apple country and still is. And I can remember when I first moved up there and I would be visiting some of my members, and sometimes the wife would say, well, he's out in the orchard and he's pruning the trees. And so I would go out. Then I remember the first time, I remember this man's name. And I remember he was pruning a tree, and not knowing any better, I said, man, you're going to kill that tree. He turned and looked at me. He said, you stick to preaching, I'll take care of the pruning. And I remember that, because I didn't know anything about pruning and he knew about it. And then, you know, we got to be friends and he began to explain to me. He said, you know, if you're going to have good fruit and a lot of fruit, you have to prune these trees. And sometimes it looks like you're going to kill them. Well, I got a lesson out of that that I've never forgotten. Sometimes I thought, God, more? Yes, more. And what does he do? He gets the pruning knife out, and the sandpaper, and the chisel, and the hammer. And what does he do? He just goes to work on us. And we think, oh, God, if you love me, you wouldn't allow these things to happen. Yes, he would. You know what he's doing? Pruning you for the best fruit. Pruning you for more fruit. Pruning us for much fruit. Because he says, that's what glorifies my Father, is much fruit. And he says, besides that, it's when you and I as believers live out the Christ-like qualities that he's speaking of here in the fruit of the Spirit. This is how people are able to see a real, genuine Christian, a true follower of Jesus. It isn't just going to church. It isn't just reading your Bible and praying and doing religious things. It is allowing the Holy Spirit to produce through us that fruit. And he says in order to get fruit, much fruit, more fruit, he says there must be the pruning knife. And so one of the primary purposes that you and I go through difficulty and hardship, you know what God's doing? He's pruning us. Now listen, if you let a branch just keep on growing and don't prune it back, all kinds of little shoots grow out that sap, or that drain the sap and keep that sap from producing the best fruit and the biggest fruit. And so it has to be pruned. And then little things that happen in your life, we get a little insensitive here, or we let a little habit to crop up here, or we choose who we want to love and don't want to love over here, and our peace gets wrapped up in our circumstances, and our kindness depends upon how we got up in the morning, and self-control, that depends upon what I really want in my life over here. And so what happens? God just starts sharpening up the knife. Sometimes I think I've heard him sharpening it. You can just hear him sharpening up the pruning knife because you know it's coming. And what is he doing? He's not killing the vine. He is removing those things that detour the sap that makes for big, delicious, luscious, appealing, irresistible fruit. That's what God's looking for in our life. And so he allows it into our life. Because, you see, he's not interested in whether we bleed or not. He's interested in whether we bear fruit or not. And so that's what he's saying in this passage. Now, how does that happen in our life? He couldn't have used a simpler illustration. Here's what he's saying. First of all, for me to bear fruit, I must be in the vine. That is an experience whereby I receive the Lord Jesus Christ as my personal Savior. Secondly, if the sap that runs in the vine runs in the Spirit is going to be able to produce the kind of fruit that he's looking for, there must be a free flow of the sap. And in our life, a free flow of the Spirit. So what happens when you and I begin to sin against the Lord? It's like right here at the connection, we quench the Spirit. And we shut off the flow. That doesn't mean the life of Christ is not in you. It means that the flow of the Spirit is not what it should be because we have chosen to disobey God. Whenever we sin against God, it's going to show up in the fruit. And those delicious grapes are going to look more like raisins than grapes. And they're not going to be nearly as appealing. So first of all, I must be in the vine. Secondly, I must keep the flow of the Spirit. No quenching, no grieving. That is confession and repentance daily if necessary, whatever is necessary to keep my heart clean before God so that the Spirit of God can flow freely. Thirdly, I must yield myself to the Holy Spirit. What is the whole message on walking in the Spirit or walking by the Spirit? But what? Relying upon the Holy Spirit. That is, relying upon Him to do for me what He knows I cannot do for myself. And friend, there's not a single one of us who have it within us to live the Christian life. We can't. We can't reproduce that kind of character. That is the work of the Holy Spirit within us, living His life, the life of Jesus Christ within us. You remember what the Holy Spirit said? He said, Jesus said about the Holy Spirit, He'll always point you to me. He only speaks of me. The Holy Spirit is always pointing us to Christ. It is the Spirit in the vine that's in the branch producing that life. So I must live yielded. It isn't a passive life. It is a life of continuously making the wise decision at that moment to yield to the Holy Spirit at that moment in that circumstance. No matter what's going on, I choose to yield to the work of the Spirit. And you see, he uses the term abiding in him. You know what that means? Just living in him. Resting in him. Which brings me to the next point, and that is to trust him. Now, I'd like to make this hard if I could, but I can't. God never intended for it to be. In essence, here's what he says. The Holy Spirit who's living within us, in any situation, any circumstance, whether it's difficulty, trial, heartache, or great joy, something good that comes to you, how are we to respond? We ought to respond by faith in the presence and the power of the Holy Spirit to respond through us, what? The life of Christ, how he would respond. That's what it's all about. It's appropriating the life of Christ that is within me by the power of the Holy Spirit that the Holy Spirit may express through me the life of Christ. For example, somebody comes up to you tomorrow, and I mean, they just let you have it and they blast you away. You know that you are not guilty of what they're accusing you of. And besides that, they're embarrassing you in front of four or five of your other fellow employees. They're really letting you have it. Well, how are you going to respond? By faith, you just simply say, Lord Jesus, I want you to express your life through me by the power of the Holy Spirit in response to this. Lord Jesus, I want you to express your life through me by the power of the Holy Spirit in response to this. You say, oh, that doesn't work. Yes, it does. It is the fruit of the Spirit, the supernatural person of the Trinity living within us. And you know what will happen? You will find yourself at peace, responding to circumstances the way you've not responded before. Not because you're stronger than you've ever been before, but because, listen, you've chosen to trust and to rely upon the Holy Spirit who's living within you to do the very thing he came to do. What? To live the life of Christ through us. And so when they finish blasting you away, here's what will happen. The Holy Spirit will enable you to love them through you. You'll be able to love them because you understand they don't know what they're talking about. Secondly, your joy isn't based on how they treat you, but on who you are in Christ. Your peace isn't wrapped up in your circumstances, but because Jesus said he'd be your peace. And so you can be kind, and the word gentle there, a better word is humility. You can respond in a humble spirit. You can be good in return. And instead of letting your feelings just fly all over the place, they'll be kept in submission, self-control, and faithfully, you can go about what God's called you to do, and they'll be scratching their head. Why didn't he respond back? Let me tell you something. There's one thing the world can't handle. You know what it is? Genuine, unadulterated, spotless love. They cannot handle it. They don't know what to do with it. Because you see, the Holy Spirit is exercising patience for you, which is the ability to endure hardship. Now you say, well, how do I know that works? You'll never know it till you try it. You'll never know it till you try it. Well, let me ask you a question. If that's not the way to do it, how do you do it? In your own strength, and beginning with me, what miserable failures we've all been. Amen? But he says, but the fruit of the Spirit is, it's the work of the Spirit to do in you what you cannot do for yourself. So I want to ask you a question. Now, if one of your friends who is an unbeliever were talking to another, one of their friends, and they said to your friend, show me a real Christian. Would your unbelieving friend be able to point to you and say, there's one, without fear of embarrassment or contradiction? You see, Jesus isn't nearly as interested in all the things that you and I do as he is interested in the fact that the Holy Spirit is reproducing moment by moment, day by day, in and through our life, the very qualities that describe the Savior. Love, joy, peace, gentleness, kindness, goodness, self-control, patience, faithfulness. That's what Jesus is looking for. And you know what? When he finds that, everything else gets taken care of. Could your unbelieving friend say to his unbelieving friend, if you want to see a real Christian, there's one, and point to you? If not, there needs to be confession and repentance of those things that the Spirit of God has brought to your mind that's cramping the flow of the Spirit. Confess it, repent of it, that the Spirit of the Lord may flow through your life, producing beautiful, luscious, appealing, satisfying, almost irresistible fruit that would cause someone else to want the same Christ that you and I have. Lord Jesus, we love you and praise you for making it so simple for us. We'd like to make it complex. It makes us feel better. But you've made it simple so that any one of us could live by faith, moment by moment, day by day, trusting in the indwelling presence of the Holy Spirit to do in and through us what we'll never be able to do for ourselves. Thank you for your forgiveness for all of our failures. And we know for certain that there will be failures in the future. Thank you for your forgiveness. But thank you also for the maturity. Thank you that we are growing. And thank you that the fruit is becoming more and more healthy. There's more of it. And we pray that the Holy Spirit would so work in each one of our hearts that any one of our unbelieving friends could point to us and say to their unbelieving friend, there is one for sure, is my prayer in Christ's name. Amen.
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0: When you're called upon to serve the Lord, do you oftentimes feel very, very inadequate to do that? Well, probably that's one of the reasons that many of you will not serve Him, simply because you feel so inadequate, you feel so incapable, you feel so ill-equipped, and so you say, you know, I just can't do it. Well, I can understand that, but let me remind you of something. When you refuse to serve the Lord God, what happens is you miss the blessing here, you miss the reward in heaven, and thirdly, you hinder the work of God here on this earth. Well, the Lord Jesus knew about that, and that's why he said in the 14th chapter of John, 15th, 16th chapters, that when he left, he would send the Helper, the Holy Spirit, who would be in us, with us, and upon us, that he would abide with us forever. So all of us who have the Holy Spirit living on the inside of us have a Helper to enable us, to energize us, to equip us, to grant us the wisdom and the knowledge and the understanding to do whatever God has called us to do. Remember the promise? He says, he that calleth thee will also do it. Well, that's what I want to talk about in this particular message today, because one of the manifestations and one of the works of the Holy Spirit is to equip us to do whatever God has called us to do. And one of the ways he does that is through spiritual gifts. And so that is the theme of this message, the Holy Spirit, the giver of gifts. And this is one of the messages in the series on the power of the Holy Spirit in the life of the believer. And I want you to turn, if you will, to 1 Corinthians chapter 12, one of those familiar passages of Scripture, and yet probably one of the most controversial ones because of our feelings and attitudes and differences of opinion about spiritual gifts. It's amazing, in fact, if Paul had left out two or three of these, there'd never be any discussion probably about them. But because they're here and because we have differences of opinion, oftentimes people just shun the whole idea and say, I don't want to have any part of that. Don't want to get mixed up in that. You cannot do that and be right with God. Now listen to what he says beginning in the first verse of chapter 12 of 1 Corinthians. He says, now concerning spiritual gifts, brethren, I do not want you to be unaware. That is, we need to understand what it's all about. You know that when you were pagans, you were led astray to the dumb idols, however you were led. Therefore, I make known to you that no one speaking by the Spirit of God says Jesus is accursed, and no one can say Jesus is Lord except by the Holy Spirit. And then he gives us three different categories. He says there are varieties of gifts, but the same Spirit. There are varieties of ministries and the same Lord, and there are varieties of effects or manifestations, but the same God who works all things in all persons. But to each one is given the manifestation of the Spirit for the common good. For to one is given the word of wisdom through the Spirit, and to another the word of knowledge according to the same Spirit. To another faith by the same Spirit, and to another gifts of healing by one Spirit. And to another the effecting of miracles. And to another prophecy, and to another the distinguishing of spirits, to another various kinds of tongues, and to another the interpretation of tongues. But one and the same Spirit works all these things, distributing to each one individually just as he wills. Now, let's clarify and distinguish between several terms. First of all, let's talk about this whole idea of the gift of the Spirit. The gift of the Holy Spirit is the gift of the Spirit of God to every single believer when you and I receive the Lord Jesus Christ as our personal Savior. You recall in Acts chapter 2, verse 4, that at Pentecost, the Holy Spirit came as a result of the promise of the Father. And then in the second chapter also, and the 38th verse, look at that if you will, because here Peter preaches his sermon, and at the end of the sermon, he gives an invitation. At the invitation, here's what he says. Repent, and let each one of you be baptized in the name of Jesus Christ for the forgiveness of your sins, and you shall receive the gift of the Holy Spirit. So the Holy Spirit is God's gift to every single believer to indwell us, to empower us, and to carry out the many ministries to which God has called us. Likewise, it is the same Holy Spirit who has sealed us, the Bible says, under the day of redemption. That is, we have been sealed by him so that we are eternally secure. So that is the gift of the Holy Spirit. Then when he talks about the gifts of the Spirit here in 1 Corinthians chapter 12, we are talking about those special enablements of the Spirit, those special capacities of the Spirit, which the Holy Spirit gives to each believer in order to carry out the ministry or the work that God has called us to do. And every single believer has one or more gifts of the Holy Spirit. So when we talk about the gifts of the Spirit, we're talking about those special abilities. Now, there is a distinction between the gifts of the Spirit and the fruit of the Spirit. The fruit of the Spirit refers primarily to the character of the believer as a result of the working of the Spirit. The fruit of the Spirit is love and joy, peace, goodness, gentleness, all the rest that make up the fruit of the Spirit. This is the character that you and I have as a result of the Spirit of God working in our life. But the gifts of the Spirit are those

God, or in science, or medicine, or homemaking, or whatever it is, those special endowments, or those gifts that you were born with which you have begun to work and you've become very skilled in your area, that likewise is from God. But a natural talent with which we are born does not become a spiritual gift when you and I become a Christian. But a spiritual gift is a special endowment added to that natural talent that we have. And God's purpose is that you and I would combine those two and serve Him with all of our heart. Now, with that in mind, let's look at this 12th chapter for a moment. And the one thing that I want us to see here primarily is that the Holy Spirit is the one who distributes those spiritual gifts in the body of Christ among the believers. Now, let's look at these categories for just a moment. And I want you to go back to Romans chapter 12 for a moment. And here is a category of gifts which we call the motivational gifts. In the 12th chapter of 1 Corinthians, he talked about varieties of gifts, varieties of ministries, varieties of effects or manifestations. So look, if you will, in Romans chapter 12 and in verse 4, he says, "For just as we have many members in one body, and all the members do not have the same function, so we who are many are one body in Christ, and individually members one of another. And since we have gifts that differ according to the grace given to us," did you get that? He says we have gifts that differ according to the grace that is given to us. That is, the grace of God is the ultimate source of everything, all of our natural talents and likewise our spiritual gifts. "Since we have gifts that differ according to the grace given to us, let each exercise them accordingly." Now, these are those ultimate motivations that motivate us in our Christian life, in some area of ministry, and there will be manifestations of the power of God in our life as we carry out that ministry motivated by these gifts. Listen, he says, all of us have one of these. "Prophecy, according to the proportion of his faith." And remember that prophecy doesn't mean necessarily foretelling the future, but speaking forth the truth, which I'm doing right now. Then he says, "If service in his serving, or he who teaches in his teaching, or he who exhorts in his exhortation, he who gives with liberality, he who leads with diligence," or which is organization, "he who shows mercy with cheerfulness." So here are seven motivational gifts, and a believer has at least one of those. Now let's go, if you will, to Ephesians chapter 4. Here's another category of gifts the Bible speaks of. And the Bible speaks of these as gifts, gifted men God has given to the church, which is very evident why he gives them. And I won't go into why at this particular point, but listen, if you will, what he says in verse 11. He says, "And he gave some as apostles," that is, he gave some men as apostles, "some as prophets, some as evangelists, some as pastors and teachers." And he says he gave them for the equipping of the saints for the work of service to the building up of the body of Christ. So when you look at these three categories, now go back to 1 Corinthians chapter 12 and notice again what he says. He says varieties of gifts, motivations, varieties of ministries. There are many, many ministries out there. Varieties of effects or of manifestations. That is, all of us have a motivational gift. And God will lead us into some form of ministry. And as we exercise that gift in some ministry, there will be some manifestation or manifestations of the presence and the power of God in our work and in our life as a result of carrying out the ministry God has given us. Now, what I want us to see in this passage is this, and that is, it is up to the Holy Spirit to decide which spiritual gift we get. Now, somebody who has the gift of mercy says, "I don't want the gift of mercy. I want the gift of prophecy. Or I want the gift of giving. I want the gift of organization. I want to be in charge of something. I don't simply want the gift of mercy." But my friend, some of the greatest people on the face of this earth have the gift of mercy. And so the truth is, if all of us had the privilege of choosing which spiritual gift we had, more than likely there wouldn't be many mercies left. There wouldn't be many servants left. And we'd sort of choose the one that we think would be the most exciting. Well, God knows better, so therefore, he has given the Holy Spirit the responsibility of designating to each one of us the gift that he knows we need. Now, think about this. God doesn't separate a spiritual gift from your personality or from your natural born talents and abilities. That is, he knows what he's called

0: of us to do. And so therefore, I believe he takes into consideration our personality, the natural gifts and skills he's given us. Then, with what he wants to accomplish in our life, he adds to that a spiritual motivational gift. He opens up the door of opportunity for ministry, and then the Spirit of God manifests his presence and power as we carry out what God has called us to do. But it's up to him to make that decision. And what that brings us to is a point of real confusion and frustration and sometimes dissension in the body of Christ, simply because there are people who ask us oftentimes, well, have you had this gift and do you have this gift and the other? And it's very interesting to me, as many people ask me about gifts, lots of folks have asked me, do I have the gift of tongues? What I'm waiting for is for somebody to ask me, do you have the gift of wisdom? Nobody ever asked me that. Do you have the gift of knowledge? Nobody ever asked me that. Nobody ever asked me, do I have gifts of healings or any of these other gifts or the gift of prophecy or of teaching or of exhortation. In other words, nobody asked me that. Somehow the only question I ever get is, out of curiosity, somebody wants to know whether I've spoken in tongues or not. Now, let me give an illustration of how distorted this is. And I want you to listen carefully. And I understand people who speak in tongues. I'm not knocking that. I certainly acknowledge that everybody has a right to their own experiences. I want to remind you of one thing, though. Be sure your experience matches this book. And if your experience doesn't match the book, you better get rid of the experience and stick with the book. Because when you stand in the judgment of the Lord Jesus Christ, he's not going to ask you what experience you had. He's going to ask you about this. Did you walk by the Word of God? Now, here's what I want you to see. Let's be real honest if we possibly can. I want you to notice what he said in this chapter, 1 Corinthians chapter 12, when he said in verse 7, look at that. But to each one is given the manifestation of the Spirit for the common good. So we're going to get to the purpose. Now, what I want you to notice is a single word mentioned here over and over and over again. It is the work of the Holy Spirit to decide which motivational gift I have. It is his responsibility to decide which ministry I have. It is his responsibility to decide which manifestation of the Spirit I am to have. Now, listen to what he says here, beginning in verse 8. For to one, not to everybody, not even to some, he says, to one is given the word of wisdom through the Spirit, and to another the word of knowledge. Verse 9, to another faith, to another gifts of healing, to another effecting of miracles, to another prophecy, to another distinguishing the spirits, to another various kinds of tongues, to another interpretation. There's not one single part of that passage that says that you and I should expect everybody to have any single gift. Now let's go over one more part, if you will. Look, if you will, in verse 28 of the same chapter. He says in verse 28, and God has appointed in the church, first apostles, second prophets, thirdly teachers, then miracles, then gifts of healing, helps, administrations, various kinds of tongues. Now go back to gifts of healing for a moment, because probably most of the emphasis that we've heard about spiritual gifts is on tongues and healing. And when you notice something, there isn't a single implication here that anybody has the gift of healing. Every single time it is used, it is G-I-F-T-S, plural, which means that every time anybody is healed, it is a gift of God. And let me give you an example. When people come to us and say, would you pray for us to be healed? We take them back to the study in a prayer room. We discuss their life for a few moments and be sure that everything is right between them and God. Then we anoint them with oil and pray for them. Sometimes God gives a gift of healing right there. Sometimes he gives a gift of healing later, and sometimes he doesn't give that gift of healing. You cannot put God in a box and tell God that he's going to give a gift of healing every time you want it. Because I believe I have prayed for, and we as the deacons and myself and some of the staff have prayed for people in this fellowship who love God just as much as I do, just as devoted, just as committed, and love him with all of their heart, willing to serve God and do serve God, and God has not chosen to heal them. And if you remember, there are three occasions when Paul had to leave some of his friends, Timothy, and a couple of others of his friends, sick. And if any man had the gifts of healing, the Apostle Paul did, but he left them sick. So what I want you to see is, don't try to put God in a box and force him to do everything that you want him to do, because I'm going to tell you, he's still God. You're not going to put God in any kind of box. In fact, you just remember, He's the maker of the boxes. He knocks all those sides of the walls out any time He chooses. Just don't force God. Now, I'm coming to this passage because I want you to see something in verse 29. He asks a question, and His answer is very evident. The answer is no. We just read that it's no. Are all apostles, are they? No. Are all not prophets? No. All are not teachers, are they? No. All are not workers of miracles, are they? No. All do not have gifts of healings, do they? No. All do not speak with tongues, do they? No. All do not interpret, do they? No. Because you see, He said in chapter 12 of Romans, He says the Spirit of God, by the grace of God, is doing what? He is giving the gifts. We have gifts according to the grace given to us, differing gifts. In 1 Corinthians 12, He said, the Spirit gives to one this gift, another this gift, another this gift. Now, when we try to force any gift on anybody, I'm telling you, we are violating the Word of God. Now, if the Lord wants to give you a gift, wonderful. And He has given all of us different gifts. But my friend, to go to someone else and say, you mean you don't have the gift of prophecy? No. You mean you don't have the gift of service? It's interesting nobody asks, you mean you don't have the gift of service? You don't have the gift of mercy? You don't have the gift of giving? We choose those things that are the most dramatic. And we major on those rather than, listen, teaching, preaching, caring, loving. Somehow those things don't seem to be as dramatic as tongues and healing. And what I want you to see, it is not because we have followed the Scriptures that we've caused confusion and division in the body of Christ. It's because we have not. It's because we want an emotional experience of feeling more than we want the ways of God. And that is causing the problem. I don't have a problem with somebody who says they have a particular experience. I'm not going to argue with their experience. But I do think it is very, very unscriptural to force any kind of a gift on everybody. And if you don't have it, then you're not spiritual. I want to tell you, in the mind of the Lord Jesus Christ, I believe the fruits of the Spirit are far more important. If we have to make a choice, and we don't have to make one, thank God. That is being one of love and joy and peace and goodness and gentleness and self-control and patience and kindness. These are the qualities of the children of God. Now, we have gifts of the Spirit that are to be exercised in fulfilling and carrying out ministry. There's not a single implication in the Scripture that says that I'm to get any kind of a gift so that I'll feel good, so that I will enjoy life more, or so that I'll be able to have something that somebody else doesn't have. Listen, He says the Spirit of God is the one who determines which gifts we have. And so, therefore, none of us have the right to go to someone else and say, you mean you don't have the same gift I have? No. Why? Because the Spirit of God didn't give it. It is the ministry of the Spirit. Now, here's what I want you to see. When you go to someone else and you point out to them that they don't have a particular gift and you leave the impression, well, you've got to have it. Or if you don't get it, or you can't do so and so unless you get it, what you're saying is the Holy Spirit made a mistake. You know what you're doing? You are usurping the authority and the sovereign right of the Holy Spirit to decide who gets which gift, which is a sin. Anytime you and I usurp the power and the right and the authority of God to make a decision, we're sinning against God. And I say that not to be critical, but I say it because it needs to be clarified. There is only one person who has the right to determine which gifts you and I have. That's the Holy Spirit. Once He gives them, we are to find the ministry that God wants us to exercise that gift in and allow Him then to manifest His power in whatever way He chooses. And what He's saying in this passage is this. He says it is the work of the Holy Spirit to determine which gift you and I have. When He determines that gift, we are to apply it in some form of ministry. So look at this passage now. He says, for in verse 7, to each one is given the manifestation of the Spirit for the common good. So what I want us to see here is this. Every single person has a gift. If you look in 1 Peter chapter 4 for a moment, Because there are people who feel like, well, you know, God left me out. I don't have a spiritual gift. And so they just sort of mosey through life easy and say, well, I don't have to serve God because I don't have a gift and I don't have a ministry. But listen, 1 Peter chapter 4, verse 10, listen to the words he uses. As each one has received a special gift, employ it in serving one another as good stewards of the manifold grace of God. Every single believer has at least one spiritual gift. Every single believer. That spiritual gift is determined by the Holy Spirit, not our own preferences. And that particular spiritual gift is to be employed, he says, in serving one another. And so therefore, when you and I look at what the Scripture says about these gifts, it isn't a question of whether we choose our own or not. The question we have to figure out is this: God, what is my spiritual gift? And what is the ministry that you've called me to? And then we have to leave all the manifestations of the Spirit's work in our life, whether it be faith or whatever it might be, we have to leave that to Him. But the question is, do we know what our spiritual gift is? And if we know it, have we employed it properly? So first of all, he says the Spirit of God is the one who sovereignly chooses which gifts we have. Now second, I want you to notice something. He says this is the purpose behind the Spirit giving us a spiritual gift. Look, if you will, in verse 7. He says, now to each one is given the manifestation of the Spirit for the common good. That is, there are three primary reasons the Spirit of God living within you now has equipped you with that extra capacity in your spiritual life to do what God wants you to do. He says, first of all, it is for the common good. That is what he means by that simply, is that it is for the edification of everyone. That is, everybody profits when you and I exercise our spiritual gift. A second reason he gives them is in order that you and I may equip one another. And that is that we might be helpful to one another. You notice the passage he gave us there in Ephesians. He talked about pastors and pastor teachers and prophets and evangelists and all the rest. As those men whom God has placed in the church carry out their responsibility, what happens? Look, if you will, in Ephesians chapter 4. He says, this is the result that you can expect in the church when this happens. Verse 11, he says, he gave some as apostles, some as prophets, some as evangelists, and some as pastors and teachers. That is, a pastor should be a pastor teacher. Listen, he says he gives these men to the fellowship to train, to equip God's people so they can carry out the work that God has given the body to do. Listen, to the building up of the body of Christ until all of us come to the unity of the faith and of the knowledge of the Son of God to a maturity, to the measure of the stature which belongs to the fullness of Christ. Now, with that in mind and hold that passage, I want you to go back over to Ephesians chapter 2 for a moment. Ephesians chapter 2 says in verse 8 and verse 9, which we know by heart, for by grace are you saved through faith, that not of yourselves, it is the gift of God, not of works, lest any man should boast. And then he says, look at that next phrase, for we are his workmanship, created in Christ Jesus unto good works, which he foreordained that we should walk about therein. When he says we are his workmanship, and you know this by now, that means we are his masterpieces. That is, we are persons of notable excellence, saved by the grace of God. Our sins have been washed away. He's still in the process of conforming us to the likeness of his Son. And while he's doing that, having indwelt us by the Holy Spirit, having endowed us with spiritual gifts, we are to be living out our life moment by moment, day by day, serving God in some fashion. Now, think about this for a moment. First of all, he's given you natural talents and abilities and skills. And all of us have some. You say, well, I'm just a homemaker. Listen, being a godly mother, taking good care of the household, preparing the right kind of meals, being a good example to your children, and having all the responsibilities that you have as a mother and fulfilling that responsibility takes great skill. God has given to all of us skills, abilities, and natural talents, whatever that talent may be. Here is the will of God. Listen, this is not optional. This is the will of God, that you find out what your talent and ability is, that skill God has given you, develop it to the maximum of your potential, and mix that with your spiritual gift, that extra capacity God has given you to utilize those skills, those talents, those natural abilities. And when you put those two together and find the ministry God has for you and begin to exercise that ministry, you become a powerful, powerful tool in the work of the kingdom of God. Because remember, you are indwelt by the Holy Spirit. He's going to enable you to do well at what you do. And you see, one of the reasons some people don't try to do anything is they're afraid they're going to fail. There's not anybody who's ever accomplished anything who hasn't failed many times. Failing at a given situation does not mean that you're a failure. And most everybody who has ever accomplished anything has a whole long string of failures behind them. But you see, what they did is they took the skills that God gave them and began to work until finally they began to succeed. Now listen, there are people in the world who are not Christians who have accomplished and achieved fantastic things. They don't even believe in God. You know what they've done? They've taken the abilities and the talents that God has given them and utilize them for whatever their motivation may be. It may be money, it may be publicity, it may be prominence, it may be something inside of them driving them, whatever it might be. But you see, when they stand in the presence of God, they get no reward because their motivation was wrong. They left out what life's all about, and that's Christ. What God has done for every believer is to forgive us of our sins, to give us those skills and abilities and talents, and to mix that with a powerful tool of the gift of the Spirit and the gifts of the Spirit. And with that together, my friend, you can accomplish and achieve whatever God calls you to do. And this idea, well, I can't, and it won't work, and I'm afraid I'm going to fail, that won't cut it anymore. Because you have been so endowed with so much already to fully equip you to do whatever God wants you to do. All those excuses will hold no water before God. And all of us are going to have to give an account. You see, to come to church or to go to church and simply sit and listen to sermons and give a little money and pray and go home and go about your work doing your thing minus God, leaving God out of your life, only except when you're in trouble and you need Him as an emergency. I'm here to tell you, you're losing it all now. And when you stand in the judgment of Christ, you get no reward. Do you realize how much God has invested in you? Every time the sun rises, you get the joy of the sunshine. Every time it rains, you get the privileges of that. Snowing and wherever you may live and all the things that are around you, God has invested in you. But the greatest of all is that He sent His only begotten Son, Jesus Christ, to die for your sins and mine. And not only that, He's come to indwell us. Listen, that is God living on the inside of us in the person and the presence of the Holy Spirit to enable us to achieve and to accomplish anything and everything that He's willed for your life and mine. What a foolish way to spend your life, my friend, to waste it on something that has no eternal value whatsoever. And to live it only for yourself, only to wake up one of these days and realize what you could have had, what you could have done, what you could have become, and what you could have for eternity if you've been wise enough to receive Jesus Christ into your life and let Him be the one who calls the plays. But what about all the millions of people who sit in church week after week with a gift, with talents and abilities, skills, resources, time, and who never stop to think every single thing we have was given to us by God for the purpose of being used to the glory of God? We won't all do it in the same way. You can walk out in the secular world and use your gifts and your talents in 1,000 different ways. That's great. That's where it needs to be. You see, you don't just come to church to exercise spiritual gifts. Spiritual gifts need to be exercised in the world, where as you exercise your gift in your ministry, the Holy Spirit will make aware to those around you that God is in your life. God is doing something in and through you. And to sit and merely listen to sermons is not what it's all about. God put me in this place in order to challenge you and to equip you to go out and do the work that God has called you to do. Listen, you have a ministry that is just as important in your life as mine is to me. And God's going to hold you just as accountable as He is me. And you see, when you and I stand before God in the judgment, He's not going to say, well, why didn't you exercise a gift like so-and-so? Because that's not the way God operates. Here's what He does. He gifts us. He gives us talents and abilities and skills that we are to develop to the very best we know how. You see, you may not even be a Christian, but you have a responsibility, my friend, to become as skilled in your abilities and talents as you possibly can. When you mix the motivation of wanting to reach your potential for God, when you mix the motivation of desiring to put that spiritual gift to work in some ministry, God makes you a powerful force in the kingdom of God. It makes no difference who you are. But look at the other side of that. Waste, slothfulness, wandering, no sense of direction, little or no achievement in life, and finally end up one of these days and stand before God. What a terrible waste. What a terrible waste. Listen to what He says. We are His workmanship, created in Christ Jesus, that is born again, placed into Christ, having become new creations in Christ, indwelt by the Holy Spirit, filled by the Holy Spirit. He says, created in Christ Jesus unto good works. That's for the purpose of. So I want to ask you a question. With all that God has endowed you with, how much of that is glorifying God? How much of that can you say, this is for Jesus Christ? You say, but in my secular job, listen, it doesn't make any difference what you're doing as long as it's legitimate. If your motivation's right, that's what matters. And you see, you can take any God-given skill and use it to the glory of God. It is a matter of attitude and motivation. And there are some people who work on assembly lines, and you say, well, how could God be in this? Well, do you drive anything or not? Or do you walk everywhere? Thank God for the man who stands on the assembly line punching that same button 8 hours a day, but doing it to the very best of his God-given ability. What about the fellow who climbs the electric pole? Well, if he didn't, we'd be in the dark. Everything you and I have is the result of somebody exercising some talent, some skill. Now, the tragedy is that most folks out there doing that don't have any idea that God has anything to do with it. You know why? Because they didn't ask Him to begin with. And whatever vocation, we should be wise enough to ask God, God, what do you want me to do with my life? You see, it's too late for a lot of folks. They've been in it so long, but that's all right. God will take you where you are if you'll let Him. And He will take you with your skill and your ability and your talent, whether you're 60 or 16, and He will employ that in a way that He will be glorified. But see, the attitude is that so many people don't even realize they have a spiritual gift, don't even realize that they are skilled. And you see, all of us have it. It's a matter of discovering it. You know when you discover it? When you get tested. You discover it when you have a challenge. You discover it when you get involved. You will never know what your spiritual gift is, probably, especially experientially, until you get involved in something, until you begin to exercise it. Every aspect of your life and my life is affected by other people's skills, talents, and abilities. Everyone. So I want to ask you a question. Wherever you're working, whatever your vocation, are you still working at improving your skills in that? Are you asking God to make you the best you can be? I don't mean better than somebody else. The best you can be at what you're doing. Are you asking that the Holy Spirit enable you with the gift that He's given you to exercise your gift, to utilize everything He's given you in order to glorify Him and to make your life really count? Are you going to be a drifter? I tell you, God's got to be grieved over drifters because they're wasting resources and life and time and wonderful opportunities, doors of opportunity and privileges. Well, that's what spiritual gifts are all about. Equipping us to equip others. Equipping us to edify others. And the third thing is to equip us to encourage others. Look at this passage again. 1 Corinthians 12. Notice what he says as he begins to talk about the body in verse 14. He says, "For as the body is not one many but member, but many, if the foot should say, because I'm not a hand, I'm not a part of the body. It is not for this reason any the less a part of the body. And if the ear should say, because I'm not an eye, I'm not a part of the body. It is not for this reason any the less a part of the body. If the whole body were an eye, where would the hearing be? If the whole were hearing, where would the sense of smell be? But now God has placed the members, each one of them in the body, just as he desired. And if they were all one member, where would the body be? But now there are many members, but one body. And the eye cannot say to the hand, I have no need of you. Or again, the head to the feet, I have no need of you. Now think about this. You've got two eyes. Do you need both of them? Why not give up one of them? Well, what about, you got 10 fingers. Just go ahead and scratch one of them. Let's get rid of this thumb. You've got 2 feet. Get rid of one of those. 2 arms. Get rid of one of those. I don't believe any one of us would look at any part of our body and say, that's not important. You know what he's saying in that passage? Don't look at yourself and think, I'm not important. Don't look at yourself and say, I'm of not any real value to God. You know what he says? He says, every single member is important. Just like everything on these hands are very important. Every member in the fellowship is important. And God has something for every single member to do. He said, you can't say that one is more important than the other. Maybe you're sitting at home right now and you've not been to church in a long time and you've said, they don't need me down there. That is your conclusion, but it is not God's. I don't need to be doing anything for God. There are enough people in the world to do that. That's your conclusion, not God's. Because he says in this passage, no member of the body has a right to say it is unimportant or that any other member is unimportant. Every single member is important. But you see, if you have a poor self-image and you think, well, you know, what can I do? Find out. How could I be involved? Get involved. You see, you will never know what Almighty God will do in your life till you allow him the privilege of doing it. And as long as you hold back for fear of failure, as long as you hold back for fear that you feel inadequate, listen, every single person who serves God with all of their heart feels inadequate within themselves. The Apostle Paul did. That's why he said, our adequacy is God. And that's why Jesus kept saying, I'm going to send you a helper. He's going to be in you, with you, and upon you. He's going to abide with you forever. He said, don't even go out there and begin to try to live the Christian life or to serve me apart from the indwelling presence and power of the Holy Spirit. You have the Spirit of God indwelling you, enabling you, equipping you to do anything and everything God has called you to do. Excuses are over. Now listen to what he says. The Holy Spirit is not only the one who determines which gift we have, and his purpose for doing so is not only to edify and to encourage and to equip, but the Holy Spirit is the one within us who enables us with our gifts and talents to achieve and to accomplish. So you realize that God hasn't left anything just up to us. Even the energy and the power and the wisdom to know how is the gift of the Spirit. That's the work of the Spirit. Does he not say, he that calleth thee will also do it? Think about this. God has not called any one of us to do anything that he's not gifted us to do. Secondly, he's not called us to do a single thing he will not assume responsibility for getting done through us. That is, he is responsible for all the resources and all the knowledge and all the understanding and all the energy and all else that I need to do anything. He's responsible. But I have a responsibility. I must be willing to employ, as he says in 1 Peter chapter 4, I must be willing to employ those skills and those gifts in the work of ministry. Now, two verses of scripture I want you to look at. 2 Corinthians chapter 5. With your gifts, your talents, your abilities, listen to this. 2 Corinthians chapter 5, verse 10 says, for we must all appear before the judgment seat of Christ, that each one, listen, not in mass. He's not going to say, step up, First Baptist Church of Atlanta. He's not going to do that. He says, But we must all appear before the judgment seat of Christ, that each one, friend, each one, may be recompensed or rewarded for his or her deeds in the body, according to what he has done, whether good or bad. Now, I'm going to tell you something. You're talking about short-sighted here, short-sightedness. The epitome of short-sightedness is to live your life putting off the idea of the judgment and thinking, well, that's way out yonder in the future somewhere. My friend, God could call any one of us home right now. That doesn't mean the judgment's going to be as soon as you die, because it's not. But all that you've done will have ceased at that point. He says each one of us is going to stand before him and give an account for our life. Now, what's he going to judge? Well, go back to 1 Corinthians for a moment, chapter 3. And he sort of defines that for us. Beginning in verse 10, Paul says, here's how he operated. Verse 10, according to the grace of God which was given to me. As a wise master builder, I laid a foundation, another is building upon it. Let each one be careful how he builds upon it. That is, all of us who received Christ as our Savior has him as the foundation. Everything you and I have done since the moment we received Jesus Christ as our Savior is like having a foundation and building a house on that. We can build out of several different kinds of things. Listen to what he says. Verse 11, no man can lay a foundation other than the one which is laid, which is Jesus Christ. Now look at this. Here's the building material. If any man builds upon the foundation with gold, silver, precious stones, wood, hay, straw, each man's work will become evident, for the day will show it, because it will be revealed with fire, and the fire itself will test the quality of each man's work. Now look at that. He says, when you and I stand in the presence of the Lord Jesus Christ, and he looks at us, here's what he's going to see. He's going to say gold, silver, precious stones. This is his way of making a great contrast. Wood, hay, and corn shucks. When you and I stand in the presence of God, everything that is combustible is gone. That means we lost all the reward for that. Only that which is able to stand the fire, the test, gold, silver, precious stone. He says every one of us is going to be tried. And my friend, I want to tell you something. The judgment isn't really all that far off. He said, how far off is that? I don't know. But I know this. When you and I stand in his presence, we're going to think it came awfully fast. And I want to tell you something else. There won't be any fixing up, dressing up, patching up, straightening up. It's all over. If you intend to do anything for Jesus Christ or to serve him, you better get started. Because he says the day is going to try it. Wood, hay, and stubble, no reward. Gold, silver, precious stones, reward. And notice how he ends this. He says, if any man's work, in verse 15, is burned up, he shall suffer loss, but he himself shall be saved, yet so as through fire. Now, I want you to think about something. Haven't you heard people say, well, I'm not worried about all this service business. I just want to get in with the skin of my teeth. I do not know of anything any more degrading to God than that. You know what that says? God, I don't love you. I don't care about your work. I don't care about your church. I don't care about what else is going on. The only thing I want, God, is I want to save my own hide. Just get me into heaven. Slam the door right behind me. Just get me in. That's all that matters. I don't love anybody but me. I want to tell you, my friend, if that's your attitude, you'll never make it. God will not save just to save somebody's hide, as we put it. He's interested in saving souls. And I want to ask you a question. You see, this can creep into the body of Christ. Well, you know, I'm saved, and I believe in eternal security. And, I'm not serving God, but I'm not bad. And since I'm not bad and I'm eternally secure, I must be all right. No, that's not it. He says we're to walk in the Spirit. We're to walk by the Spirit. If I'm walking by the Spirit, I'm going to be obedient to God. If I'm obedient to God, I'm going to be serving God, because he says he created us to serve him, and he has equipped us to get involved in other people's lives. That's the way you serve God. Look, if you will, in back to 1 Corinthians chapter 12. He says in verse 7, but to each one is given the manifestation of the Spirit for the common good. For the common good. Then I want you to look, if you will, in the 14th chapter and the 12th verse. He says, so also, since you are zealous of spiritual gifts, seek to abound for the edification of the church. There's not a single verse here that says we're to serve the Lord or to get our spiritual gifts so we can just enjoy life. Now, you know who enjoys life the most? Folks who walk in the will of God, doing God's will, making their life count for Jesus. These are the folks who enjoy life the most. I simply want to ask you a question. Are you willing to keep living the way you're living with your spiritual gifts and your spiritual talents and not do any more than you're doing? Just keep on doing what you're doing the rest of your life. Are you willing to do that and stand in the presence of the Lord Jesus Christ, who is our eternal judge? I mean, you're not going to develop your skills anymore. You're not going to pursue your spiritual gift. You're not going to exercise it. Not going to find a ministry. Not going to get involved in the work of the Lord. Just going to do what you've been doing the rest of your life. Stand in the presence of God and give an account. Are you willing to do that? I hope not. You see, you can avoid going to church, my friend, but you cannot avoid the judgment seat of Christ. And what happens is we lose our eternal reward. He said, I'm not worried about that now. You see, that's a sign of real short-sightedness. Because 60, 75 years down here is a very short time. An endless eternity is a long, long time. So the question is, with your gifts, your talents, your abilities, your privileges, your opportunities, your spiritual gifts, how do you intend to spend or to invest your life? And my friend, if you have never trusted Jesus Christ as your personal Savior, you're wasting your life. Because you see, nothing else really matters until, first of all, you're forgiven of your sins. You become a child of God by trusting in His death at Calvary for the forgiveness of your sins. And you're willing to ask Him to forgive you and to thank Him, not based on what you're going to do, but based on what He did 2,000 years ago when He shed His blood for your sin. The moment you're willing to ask Christ into your life, to receive Him, from that moment on, the Holy Spirit comes to indwell you. And He will enable you to become and to be and to do what He's called you to. And I want to invite you to give your life to Christ. And if you're simply willing to pray that prayer, Father, I'm asking you to forgive me of my sins. I do believe that Christ's death at Calvary paid for my sin. I choose by faith to receive your forgiveness. I thank you for it. And I choose to give you my life. My friend, and just that quickly, God is willing to save you and give you a brand new life. But what about you? In the light of the Word of God, can you remain uninvolved in the work of the kingdom and be satisfied? I don't think you really can. So the question is, what's your spiritual gift? God, where do you want me to invest my life in some ministry to help someone else? Father, we love you and praise you for the wonderful privilege you've given all of us to have this book in our hand, in our heart, and in our life, upon our lips to share with others. And we ask today in Jesus' name that many who hear will trust the Lord Jesus Christ as their Savior and begin to live a life that is fruitful and productive. And then, Father, I pray for those who've been sitting, wasting, wandering, floundering, drifting, that the Spirit of God has sent such conviction in their hearts, they can no longer walk that path, but begin to invest their life in that which has eternal, lasting consequence. In Jesus' name I pray. Amen.
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0: Every day you and I have to make decisions. Some of them have great, significant consequences, and some of them appear to be very insignificant. But whatever our decisions may be, sometimes they carry far greater consequence than we realize. Some of them are irrevocable. You can't change them. Once that decision is made, it's made, and you have to live with the consequence. All of us want to make right decisions every time, but we don't. We can't always know all the facts, don't have all the issues at hand, and so sometimes we make wrong mistakes. Sometimes those wrong decisions are the result of carelessly, indifferently making up our mind without seeking God's direction. The wisest way to make a decision is to find out what is the mind of God. What does He want us to do about this particular situation? And that's what I want to talk about in this message entitled The Holy Spirit, Our Guide. This is our last message in the series on the title of the Holy Spirit, the power of the Holy Spirit in the life of the believer. And the title of this message is The Holy Spirit, Our Guide. I want you to turn, if you will, to John chapter 16. And all through this series, we have been looking at these chapters, 14, 15, 16 chapters, because they are so filled with significant admonitions from Christ. And this one has to do with the Holy Spirit, who is our guide, our leader. And He says, remember now, that His disciples are confused a little bit. They don't know what's going to happen because Jesus is talking about leaving them, and I'm sure they must be asking the question, well, when you leave, then what? What are we going to do now? And so He says in verse 12, I have many more things to say to you, but you cannot bear them now. But when He, the Spirit of truth, comes, He will guide you into all the truth, for He will not speak on His own initiative, but whatever He hears, He will speak, and He will disclose to you what is to come. He shall glorify Me, for He shall take of Mine and shall disclose it to you. All things that the Father has are Mine, therefore I said that He takes of Mine and will disclose it to you. Now all of us welcome wise, godly counsel, not necessarily just human advice, because advice is rather cheap and not worth a whole lot most of the time. And I want to give you a little admonition about seeking people's advice. Most of the time, not all the time, most of the time when you seek someone's advice, here's what they are prone to do. They're prone to tell you what they think you want to hear because it'll make you feel better. And secondly, it'll make them feel more accepted by you. Instead of telling us what the truth is or confronting us with the truth, more than likely, they're going to tell you what you want to hear, what will make you feel good, because sometimes that person wants your acceptance. My friend, if you're going to give advice, be sure you're giving godly advice, and be sure you're willing to confront them with the truth, no matter what their response is. To do otherwise is to do them a great injustice. Just to tell somebody something that they think you think they want to hear so they'll feel better about you is to do them a great, great injustice. If you can't do any better than that, it's best to say, I tell you, I don't feel qualified to give you any advice at this point. I really think you need to seek advice somewhere else. But what we're talking about in this message is not advice. We're talking about a promise that Jesus made concerning all of us Thank God he made it. Thank God he fulfilled it. And thank God that every single believer today has this wonderful promise. Look, if you will, in the 13th verse of the 16th chapter. For he says, but when the Spirit of truth comes, he will guide you into all the truth. So let me say, first of all, that the Holy Spirit is an all-sufficient guide for us in the decisions of our life. Well, it's very evident that he is, because Jesus said on one occasion, in fact, in this very same chapter, the 7th verse, he said, I tell you, it is to your advantage that I go away. He says, because if I don't go away, the helper will not come, but when I go away, I will send him. And you recall, he says, I will send him, he'll be in you, with you, and upon you. And here in this passage, he says, he'll be your guide. One of the ministries of the Holy Spirit is to lead us in our decisions, to guide us in our daily affairs, to give us direction about how we are to spend or invest our life, and to prevent us from making those mistakes that oftentimes the consequences are deadly in our life. And so he says, when he comes, he will guide you, the Bible says, into all truth. Now think about this, that every time you and I make a decision, God the Father, God the Son, God the Holy Spirit are all in on that decision. Now look at this, if you will, in verse 13. He says, for he will not speak on his own initiative, but whatever he hears, he will speak. And he will disclose to you what is to come. He shall glorify me, for he shall take of mine or from me, and shall disclose it or reveal it to you. All things that the Father has are mine. Therefore, I said that he takes of mine or from me and will disclose it to you. Now, let me explain what that means to them. What he was saying to them was this. When the Holy Spirit comes, he's going to tell you what to do next. They were confused and frustrated and full of fear. If you leave us, what's going to happen? How are we going to know what to do next? You've been leading us for 3 years. We've been following you. He says, when the Holy Spirit comes, you won't have to worry about what to do next. He will guide you into all truth. And the way he'll do it is this. He says, the Holy Spirit will receive from me. I will disclose it to him. He will disclose it to you. So God the Father, God the Son, God the Holy Spirit are all involved in your decision-making and my decision-making process. And what he's simply saying to them in verse 14 when he says, he shall glorify me, he was saying to them at that point in their lives, when the Holy Spirit comes, he's going to explain to you what's going to happen tomorrow when he's going to be crucified. He's going to explain to you the meaning of the crucifixion. He's going to explain and encourage your heart about the resurrection so you'll know what took place. All things that the Father has are mine. Therefore, I said that he takes from me and will disclose it to you. So he says the way you and I receive direction is from the Father through the Lord Jesus Christ by the indwelling presence of the Holy Spirit, which is what he's saying to us here. Now, if you'll think about it, that the Holy Spirit is a person of the Trinity, God the Father, God the Son, God the Holy Spirit. One of the attributes of the Godhead, God the Father, God the Son, God the Holy Spirit, is omniscience. That is, they know everything. There's not anything about our past, present, or future that they don't know absolutely, completely, fully, and perfectly. Therefore, when he says, when he comes, he will guide you into all truth, the Holy Spirit will never have to second guess anything. He'll never be scratching his head trying to figure out what to do next. He will always know exactly what to tell us. He will always have perfect knowledge and wisdom about our past, present, and future because he is a person of the Trinity. Now, if you'll notice, look, if you will, in chapter 14 and verse 17, because here he identifies him another way. He says in the 17th verse, that is the Spirit of truth whom the world cannot receive. So he not only calls him the Holy Spirit, our helper, but he also calls him the Holy Spirit, the Spirit of truth. Chapter 15 and verse 26, he says, when the helper comes, whom I will send to you from the Father, that is the Spirit of truth. And then, of course, in our passage here, when the Spirit of truth comes, that's a wonderful, reaffirming, comforting thing to understand that the one who is going to be directing us is the Spirit of truth. That is, all truth is to be found in the person of the Holy Spirit, in the Lord Jesus Christ, in God the Father. Remember what Jesus said? He said, I am the way and I am the truth. No man comes to the Father but by me. I am the way, the life, and the truth. No man comes to the Father but by me. So he says the Holy Spirit is the Spirit of truth. And so he promises us that the one who is going to be directing us is the Spirit of truth. Now here is the wonderful part of it. Not only has he promised us guidance from heaven, but God took another step. He says that when you and I received the Lord Jesus Christ as our personal Savior, the Holy Spirit came to indwell every single one of us. And you recall he said when he comes, he'll be in you, with you, and upon you, and he will abide with you forever, so that all of us have indwelling us the person, not the force, not the thing, not an it, the person of the Holy Spirit. And he within us is like having an inbuilt compass. That is, we have someone on the inside of us who will direct us properly, exactly the right way every single time. He will never make a mistake. I didn't say we wouldn't. He will never make a mistake. He will never misguide us, mislead us. He will never teach us anything that is not true. He's the Spirit of truth, and so every single believer is one who has the Holy Spirit living inside or inside him or her, and therefore it's like having a compass on the inside. And what we must do is our spirit must be in tune with the Holy Spirit and in agreement with Him. And when our spirit is in agreement with the Holy Spirit, we will make the right decision every single time. That is the promise of the leadership of the Holy Spirit in our life. Now, he says when the Spirit of truth comes, He will guide you into what? He will guide you into all truth. Now, here's the promise. I say all of that to say that He is a sufficient guide because He's living on the inside of us and knows everything and is there instantaneously. We can consult Him. Instantly we can consult Him, and He's not there on a temporary basis. He's there from the moment you receive Him as your personal Savior. Forever the Spirit of God is indwelling and abiding within us so that we always, without an exception, no matter what's going on, we always have Him to rely upon, to trust in, to give us guidance. What a wonderful, reassuring thing to live in this crazy, mixed up, sinful world of ours where so many people have so much advice that is so absolutely unscriptural, unbiblical, anti-God, anti-Christ, and yet we have one on the inside of us who says, listen to the one who is within you, the Holy Spirit. Don't listen to all the voices about you. Isn't it amazing that people open the newspaper and try to find out the will of God of their life? I don't think that's really what they're looking for. But being Christians, they look in there and read their astrological sign. I want to tell you, nothing could be emptier than that. There isn't anybody on the face of this earth who knows your future. The only one who knows your future is the one who created you, who knows it as well as he does your past. Why in the world would any Christian want to look to see what some ungodly person who's trying to read the stars, who knows anything about them? When, listen, you don't even have to open the newspaper. You've got the one who knows it all living on the inside, and his name is the Holy Spirit. He is the person of the Trinity. How foolish to spend your money sending it to somebody to write out your signs and write out your future when they don't know anything about you. You know, listen, let me tell you something. I could write up enough stuff that I know about things and persons and places and times and write it up and say, man, read this. And if this got your birth or your name on it, you know what you do? What your mind would do, your mind would begin to look back and sort of search and think and evaluate. You say, well, yeah, that does sort of fit me. Friend, you can talk yourself into a lot of things. That's why the Spirit of God is within us as a warning against error and likewise a guide to all truth. And so here's what Jesus said. He says, I promise you. Jesus says, I promise you, I'm going to send you one who will tell you what to do next in every decision you have to make. Now, He's not going to drive us. He says He's going to lead us. Now think about this. First of all, God the Father loves us unconditionally. He knows our failures, our weaknesses. He knows oftentimes you and I have to make decisions when we don't have all the facts. Sometimes the situations are such that we can't know all the facts. We can't always know all the truth. That's why the sovereign Spirit works within us to give us guidance and leadership that oftentimes will not fit the world's opinion. And so the world says, why nobody in their right mind would do that. But it's not a matter of being in our right mind. It's a matter of knowing the mind of God. The one who loves us unconditionally, the one who is involved in every aspect of our life, has so condescended to come in the person of the Spirit to live on the inside of us, as he says, in order to give us absolute clear guidance. Now, Let me ask you, what happens when you're trying to find out God's will for your life or in some particular situation? How many of you have some favorite verses you go to? Come on now, be honest. Think about it. That's right. Yeah, I know you do. And I wonder if sometimes when you really want to do something, if you don't have one you can sort of go to and, you know, somehow that one always says what you want it to say. That's not what I'm talking about. But think about, for example, how often in the Scriptures God reassures us of His guidance. Well, let's turn back, if you will, to the 23rd Psalm, the one you probably know the best of all and can quote the best. And I don't know whether you've thought about it or not, but there are two times in this passage

There are lots of them. We'll just hit a few of them. Psalm 32, and you'll recall in verse 8 what he says. He says, I will instruct you and teach you or lead you in the way which you should go. I will counsel you with my eye upon you. Then, if you'll recall in the 31st chapter of Isaiah, I believe it is, he says, he heard a voice behind him saying, this is the way, walk ye in it. Proverbs 3, 5, and 6 says, trust in the Lord with all thine heart. Lean not to your own understanding. In all your ways acknowledge him, and he shall direct your path. Luke chapter 12, verse 12 says, the Holy Spirit shall teach you in the same hour what you ought to say. That is, guide us, lead us. All through the scriptures, God assures us and promises us his leadership. Now, why? Because he wants the best for us, and he knows in order for us to have his best, we must know what to do and how to do it next. Now, let's look at some examples in the New Testament of how Jesus fulfilled his promise. He said, when he, the Spirit of truth, comes, he'll guide you into all truth. Well, did he really do that? He certainly did. And here are several examples of how the Spirit of God led those servants of God as the New Testament church began to make decisions that were difficult for them. So look, if you will, first of all, in Acts chapter 11. Acts chapter 11, you'll recall, is the incident of Peter having been to Cornelius' house and how the Gentiles heard the gospel. And now he's got to explain it all and sort of defend his preaching and what happened there. And he answers that in the 11th chapter by saying in verse 12, and the Spirit told me to go with them. Here's Peter saying, the reason I did what I did is because the Holy Spirit gave me clear guidance to go with them without any misgivings. Listen, and the Spirit told me to go with them without misgivings. Very clear guidance. Turn over, if you will, to chapter 13. And here Paul and Barnabas and those apostles there in the church. Chapter 13 of Acts, verse 1. There were at Antioch in the church prophets, teachers, Barnabas, Simeon, who was called Niger, and Lucius of Cyrene, and Manian, who had been brought up with Herod, the Tetrarch, and Saul. And while they were ministering to the Lord and fasting, the Holy Spirit said, listen, the Holy Spirit said, set apart from me Barnabas and Saul for the work to which I've called them. Then when they had fasted and prayed and laid their hands on them, they sent them away. So here is clear direction. The Holy Spirit said, send them away. That is, send them out to share the gospel of Jesus Christ. Turn to Acts chapter 16. And you recall here on the second missionary journey that Paul has Silas with him. And here's where they get in trouble. But before they do, they're headed in one direction and something happens. If you recall in verse 6 of Acts 16. And they passed through the Phrygian and Galatian region, having been forbidden by the Holy Spirit to speak the word in Asia. Clear cut direction, clear sense of direction. The Holy Spirit said, don't do it. That is, don't preach the gospel in Asia. And when they had come to Mysia, they were trying to go into Bithynia, and the Spirit of Jesus did not permit them. So again, the Holy Spirit is giving them clear direction. What did Jesus say? When he, the Spirit of truth, is come, he will guide you into all truth. Then turn, if you will, to Acts chapter 20 and the 23rd verse. Paul is on his way. He's going to Rome one of these days and going into some great difficulty, going to be imprisoned and so forth. And some of his friends have been trying to tell him that. And verse 22 says, and now bound in spirit, I'm on my way to Jerusalem, not knowing what will happen to me there, except that the Holy Spirit solemnly testifies to me in every city, saying that bonds and afflictions await me. Now, here are just four instances in the scriptures how the Holy Spirit, listen to this, specifically, clearly, personally gives direction to God's servants for the decisions they are to make in their life. You say, well, now, I understand that's for the apostles, but what about us? So I want you to turn, if you will, to Romans chapter 8. Because the promise that Jesus gave to his apostles was not simply to them only, but to all of us, so that the promise of the work and the ministry of the Holy Spirit that was he was to perform in those days, he still performs today. So look, if you will, in Romans 8. He says in verse 14, for all who are being led

0: by the Spirit of God, these are the sons of God, which is his way of simply saying it is the natural, normal way for sons and daughters of God to live. How's that? To be led by the Holy Spirit. That is, that's our lifestyle. When you trusted Jesus Christ as your personal Savior, you gave up your rights to yourself, and so therefore, from that point on, you and I were to follow Him, to obey Him, to walk after Him, to walk uprightly before Him. In order to do that, we had to know what to do, when to do it, how to do it. And so He says, when the Spirit of truth has come, He will guide you into all the truth. He says, the sons and daughters of God are led by the Spirit of God. And turn, if you will, to Galatians chapter 5. And you'll recall He says in verse 16 of Galatians 5. He says, but I say, walk by the Spirit, and you will not carry out the desires of the flesh. What is He saying? He says that you and I are to live our lives how? Leaning upon, relying upon the Holy Spirit. That is, relying upon His guidance, relying upon His energy, relying upon His direction day by day. It is the natural, normal course for the believer to daily, in the mornings when we awaken, seek the guidance of the Holy Spirit in our life, in our decisions, whatever that decision may be. That's the normal way believers are to live. We should arise in the morning, putting on the whole armor, He says, the helmet of salvation, breastplate of righteousness, loins girt about with truth, feet shod with the preparation of the gospel of peace, sword of the Spirit, above all taking the shield of faith, and He says, above all else, praying. That is, we're to dress up in the morning when we get up to face the day and all the things that are going to happen. And not only that, but to ask and to seek the guidance of the Holy Spirit who's living within us, this inbuilt compass we have, the person of the Spirit, seeking His direction and guidance, asking for His warnings when we head in the wrong direction, asking for His clear guidance when we're about to make a decision. We are to, listen, we are to live enveloped by the person of God. Listen, in the mind of God, He never sees us getting up and going over yonder apart from Him. The Spirit of God sees us. God sees us as living, that is, indwelling in His presence, baptized in His presence, enveloped in His presence, enmeshed in His presence, permeated, saturated with God. There's no separation between us and Him. And we are to live each moment, each day, aware of His presence, and that's what godly living is all about. A godly man or a godly woman is a person who lives in the awareness that they're walking in the presence of the Lord Jesus Christ moment by moment, day by day. And you see, a person who is seeking the mind of God, seeking the Spirit's guidance and direction, never sees themselves at any moment separated from Him or doing anything apart from the presence of Christ, who is living within us in the presence of the Holy Spirit. So, when you and I think about the Spirit's guidance, don't look back and say, well, that's what He said to the apostles. He said, when the Spirit of truth has come, He'll guide you into all truth. He also said, when the Spirit of truth comes, what'll happen? He said, ye shall receive power after that the Holy Ghost has come upon you, and ye shall be my witnesses in Jerusalem, Judea, Samaria, the uttermost parts of the earth. So you can't take one of those promises and say, well, I'm going to claim these and ignore those. No, God knew how absolutely, totally dependent you and I would be upon Him to make the right decisions. Now, there are enough of you who are listening who have some awesome decisions to make. Number one, who are you going to marry? God help the man and woman who flips the coin and says, I'll choose her. And God help the person who answers that kind of flip. Because some people are just about that careless. They say, well, you know, if you've got a choice in life, you just use your good common sense and make a choice. Common sense won't work apart from the Holy Spirit. Because the common sense becomes worldly sense apart from the Spirit. That does not mean that we're not to use our minds, which God has given us. But that mind needs to be sanctified by the Spirit of God. And we're going to talk about in a few moments how the Spirit does lead us and guide us. But the most important thing is that you and I to rely upon Him. Now, the third thing I want us to note here is this. When He says, when the Spirit of truth comes, He'll guide us into all truth. That is, the Spirit of truth always guides us with a particular purpose in mind. It's a threefold purpose, really. And here's what the threefold purpose is. Number one, the Holy Spirit is there to guide us, to prevent us from making wrong decisions in the immediate present. He knows we are prone to make decisions sometimes with snap judgment. We don't think. So we want to make one right now. Look, if you will, in the very first verse of this chapter, what He says. He says, now these things I have spoken to you that you may be kept from stumbling. I don't want you to falter. I don't want you to fall. That is, I don't want you to make the wrong decision. So he says, what I'm telling you is for the purpose of preventing you from making the wrong decisions, making decisions in your life that'll be detrimental to you. He says, so I want to tell you, when the Spirit of truth comes, He will lead you. He will guide you. He will show you the way. He will teach you. And so one of the primary motivations of the Holy Spirit leading us is to prevent us from making those mistakes in the immediate present in which we live, those daily things that we have to decide. The second motivation is that you and I may fulfill God's great purpose for our life. If you recall in Ephesians chapter 5, what he says in this passage. Look there for a moment, if you will. Beginning in the 15th verse of the 5th chapter of Ephesians. Therefore, be careful how you walk, how you live, not as unwise men or women, but as wise, making the most of your time, which means, listen, making the most of your life, reaching your life's potential, fulfilling God's great purpose for your life. Making the most of your time because the days are evil. So then, do not be foolish, but understand what the will of the Lord is for your life, whatever that might be. And we know the verses following say, one of God's purposes in our life is to be filled with the Spirit. But think about this. The Holy Spirit is your God living within you moment by moment, day by day. He is there eternally. He's permanent. He is instantaneously accessible to us. And He is there to prevent us from making mistakes moment by moment in our daily decision process. Secondly, He's there to guide us to make the right decision about our overall purpose in life. What are you living for? Spending it or investing it? Where are you headed in life? What are your goals? What are your ambitions? What are your dreams out there? Are these things that are consistent with God's purpose and plan for your life? That is, what is the will of God? He says the Spirit of God is living within you in order to protect you and guide you and lead you to make wise decisions. It is foolish to make decisions in our life and ignore the presence, the power, and the preeminent right of God to guide us in making those decisions. There's a third motivation, and that is, that motivation has to do with God's ultimate purpose in our life, which is in Romans 8:29, when He says that He predestined us to be conformed to the likeness of His Son. So the Holy Spirit is indwelling us, is leading us and guiding us with a threefold purpose in mind. That tomorrow morning, whatever you're facing, you'd make the right decision. He would keep you from stumbling. Secondly, as you pursue God's purpose in your life, that you'd make right decisions in fulfilling that purpose. And ultimately, that you and I would be able to look back in our life and see that we've made right decisions all along the way. And in the process of making those right decisions, God was shaping us and conforming us to the likeness of His Son, Jesus Christ. My friend, do you realize how much God loves you? That He loves you and me enough to put somebody on the inside of us who has promised to direct us, guide us clearly in every single decision in our life. He said, well, now, wait a minute. Nobody is going to always make the right decision. I didn't say they would. I said there is somebody on the inside of you who will guide us every single time to make the right decision in every single matter. I didn't say we always wanted to do what He said. I didn't say we would always do exactly what He said. But He's there to guide us if we will. Which leads us to a very major question here about the whole idea of the guidance of the Holy Spirit. And that is simply this. The question comes, are there any conditions that God uses by which to guide us? And there are. So I want you to jot them down. And if you're wise, you'll jot them down. There are some conditions upon which the Lord guides us through the Holy Spirit. What is the first condition? Well, the first condition is that you be a child of God. You say, well, you mean to tell me that if I don't believe in Jesus, God's not going to guide me? Correct. You say, well, but I've been talking to God and God's been guiding me. No, He hasn't. My friends, you can think up all kinds of stuff. You can imagine all kinds of things. Listen, just because you hear a voice doesn't mean it's the voice of God. The devil speaks. Demons speak. There are a lot of foul, ungodly, evil voices that you can hear. And the only way you're going to hear God's voice is when you hear it through the person of Jesus Christ. Jesus said, I am the way, the truth, and the life. No man comes to the Father but by me. Now think about this. If the Holy Spirit indwelling us is God's method of guiding us, how does the Holy Spirit indwell us? Only after you and I have been forgiven of our sin through the shedding of the blood of Jesus Christ at Calvary, confessing that sin, repenting of that sin, and receiving Jesus Christ as our Savior. The moment we received Him as our Savior, the Holy Spirit came within us to indwell us, to seal us forever as a child of God. And He set up housekeeping within our body to live forever, to be our guide, our leader, in giving us direction for all of our decisions. He comes following the forgiveness of our sin and placing our faith in the person of Jesus Christ. That's when He comes. The only work of the Holy Spirit outside of the life of the believer as it relates to the unbeliever is convicting that unbeliever that they need to be saved. So there is guidance from the Holy Spirit to the unbeliever. What is it? His guidance is that you're living in sin. His guidance is that you need the Lord Jesus Christ as your Savior. His guidance is that you would understand what it means to be saved, how to be saved, and why the atoning death of Jesus Christ at Calvary makes it possible for you to be accepted in the eyes of Almighty God, though you're unworthy, living in sin, and have rebelled against God. The Spirit of God will clarify that in your mind so that you can be saved. Once you receive Jesus Christ as your Savior, Spirit of God comes in. There He is to guide you, lead you, and dwell you. So, the first step, first requirement, first condition upon which the Spirit of God guides is that we receive Him as our Savior so that the Holy Spirit is living within us. The second step is this. The second condition is that you and I would yield ourselves to Him. Now listen, I'm going to put a little parentheses here because I'm going to come back and mention something. The Spirit of God is not going to give clear guidance to a believer who is walking in rebellion toward Him. You're walking in rebellion toward the Lord Jesus Christ, and you're seeking God's guidance and direction in very important decisions in your life. While you're rebelling toward what He wants over here, you want Him to ignore that while you get His clear direction over here. I want to tell you, He doesn't operate that way. And that's the reason so many people who are Christians make very, very wrong and oftentimes very expensive and destructive decisions. They made the decisions when they were out of the will of God, not walking in the Spirit, walking in rebellion toward God. How many young men and young women have come to me and said, I got married when I was living in sin. I was backslidden on God. I didn't ask God. I just did it, and now I'm in a mess. Or I made a decision about this job when I was in a half-backslidden condition, wasn't going to church, and I wasn't reading my Bible much, wasn't praying much, and I think I made a wrong decision. Listen, when you get out of the Spirit of God, out of the will of God, doing what God wants you to do and start making decisions, I'm telling you, you're going to make wrong, expensive, and oftentimes destructive decisions. And so, one of the conditions of the Holy Spirit leading us is to be yielded to Him. Now, just for my own curiosity, I just reconfirmed this in my mind. I got a compass the other day, and I thought, well, now, point this thing, always going to be pointing to the north. And I think, now, how can I make it point some other way and mislead me? So I picked up a magnet, and I didn't even have to put it up on it. I just sort of waved it around. When I start waving the magnet around that needle on the compass, the needle started doing all kinds of things. Let me tell you something. A magnet does to the needle of a compass what sin does to our understanding and our vision of God's clear guidance. It messes it all up. That is, it'll mislead us. Listen, the Spirit of God is going to lead us, but when we allow sin in our life, you see, once I put the magnet close by the compass, threw it all off. I can make that needle go anywhere I want to. And when I'm living in the flesh and want my way, selfishly desiring my way, you can do anything you want to do, but you won't get God's leadership. You can make it look right, but it won't be right. You can't confound the Holy Spirit. You can't frustrate Him. You can't make His needle point the wrong way. But what happens is, in our minds, we point the wrong way. We look in the other direction. We look in the wrong direction when we allow sin to influence our decision. If you want the Lord's guidance, you have to come to Him with open hands and open arms saying, Lord, what do you want? Now listen, I'll tell you when you know that you're yielded. You want to know? Say amen. I'll tell you when you know that you're yielded. When you can say to Him, Lord, I want your direction. And if the answer is no, it's okay. It's really okay. When you can tell Him that if what you're seeking is not His will, it's okay, then you know that you're surrendered. But as long as you're defending it, and as long as you're working at it, and as long as you're struggling at it, it is only when you can say, Lord, it's okay. It's all right. If that's not what you want, it's what I'd like to have, but Lord, if that's not your will, it's all right. Because I know that you love me enough that you're only going to guide me to do and to have the right thing. And so therefore, if that's not in your will, it's going to be all right. If you can't say that, you're not yielded. And my friend, one of the reasons we need to walk in the Spirit by the Spirit daily. Think about this. Every day you and I make decisions. You say, I'm just a homemaker. I don't make all the important decisions. Yes, you do. That decision as to what to say to your son or your daughter, that may be a tape that goes off in their minds for years and years and years to come, is a very vital decision. Those little decisions that we make that we think are insignificant sometimes are the turning point in a person's life. I can think of about three things that come to my mind just when I said that, of things that people have said to me that they said sort of off the cuff, didn't realize what they were saying, that had a profound effect upon my life. Don't discredit those little decisions as saying, well, you know, that's not really significant. Let me tell you, my friend, only on the other side of glory will you and I be able to understand what was significant and what was insignificant. We'll never be able to figure that one out on this side. And the Holy Spirit demands and requires yieldedness. Now, that parenthesis I spoke of a few moments ago, here's the exception. There will be times when it's very clear as you seek the Lord exactly what He wants you to do, but you flinch. That is, you say, oh, now wait a minute, God, hold it. I'm not too sure I can do that. And you start backing off the cliff. Lord, I'm not sure I can handle that one. I must be misreading it. And then you finally realize, yeah, that's exactly what God is saying. And we flinch. Now, let me tell you what's not wrong with flinching. Sometimes God has a pretty good size order for us. And sometimes what He requires of us is tough. It's difficult. Because sometimes He will lead us into difficulty, hardship, trials. He will never tempt us to do evil, but He will lead us where He knows we're going to be tempted. To strengthen us, to build up our character, to reveal to us what we are. It is always to your advantage, with no exception, to obey God. Always. No exception. And sometimes you may have to say, yes, Lord, weeping. And sometimes you may have to say, yes, Lord, and open your hand to something you don't want to give away. There may be times when you'll have to say, yes, Lord, and turn and walk away from something very dear or somebody very dear. When you obey God, it can be very, very costly. But my friend, do you want God's best? That's all He has to offer. You see, the wonderful thing about God is this. Whenever you come to Him, you don't ever have to worry about getting anything second-handed. You don't have to worry about getting anything out of the bargain basement. It's always going to be the best. The very best that a sovereign, omnipotent God can create for your circumstances. That's what He always has to offer. I didn't say you'd always like it. I didn't say it wouldn't be costly. Didn't say you wouldn't weep. Didn't say it wouldn't be hard, difficult, and sometimes very painful. But one thing I know for sure, hallelujah, it is always the very best. And so sometimes the yielding is a struggle. But the third requirement is that I must believe that He'll guide me. You see, if I don't anticipate it and look for it, here's what happens. If I say, well, I asked God to show me, but listen, when you ask the Lord's guidance and you believe that he will. Remember what he says in Hebrews chapter 11, verse 6. Those who come to him must believe that he is, and he is a rewarder of those who diligently seek him. If I come to him and I really anticipate and believe he's going to, here's what happens. That's very important. What happens is you begin to be very sensitive. That is, the Holy Spirit makes you sensitive in what you see and what you hear, what's going on around you. The Spirit of God makes you sensitive to the Lord's leadership. He makes you sensitive to the things that are going on around you so that when he does give you guidance, you'll know it. And we're going to talk about how he gives us guidance in a moment. So you see, believing that you're going to receive it, anticipating it, is extremely important. What happens is, it's like something gears up within you to begin to look and to expect, to anticipate. And there's a sense of excitement that goes on, that begins to be generated within you when you begin to look for God's answer to your specific seeking of guidance. And personally, I think that's one of the most exciting things about the whole Christian life, is that when you're confronted with something and you don't know what to do and you begin to seek the Lord and you know he's going to show you, and then the excitement of knowing, I know I'm going to know the truth, I know I'm going to have the right sense of direction, and I know I'm going to do it even though I don't like the idea maybe, and even though I don't want to, ultimately I know I am. It's that wonderful process that God takes us through in getting us there. You've got to anticipate it. God wants to teach us to live every day in such a quiet, intimate oneness with him that we are walking sensitive to his presence and his still, small, quiet voice, how he speaks. And when you and I are walking anticipating that God's going to show us something here, something there, something over here, you think, yes, that's right. And what happens is your faith is greatly rewarded. Then there's one other requirement. None of us like this one. It's the worst one of all. The last requirement is that I must be willing to wait. If I've got to have it now, forget it. Psalm 27. Look at this psalm. You know this one by heart, I'm sure, but some folks do not. Psalm 27. Look, if you will, in this last verse. Wait for the Lord. Be strong, because he knows sometimes we'll weaken. Let your heart take courage. He knows sometime we're going to be afraid. Yes, wait for the Lord. Look at it. Wait for the Lord. Be strong and let your heart take courage. Yes, wait for the Lord. There's sometimes that God's going to wait seconds. Sometimes it'll be minutes. Sometimes it'll be hours. Sometimes it'll be days. Sometimes it'll be weeks. Sometimes it'll be months. There are some things that could take more than a year. And you see, godly men and women are committed to waiting as long as necessary. Why would God do such a thing? That is, if he knows I need to know, why doesn't he tell me? Here's what happens. First of all, you start praying more. It's just automatic. And the heavier the burden about finding out what's right, the more you're going to pray. The second thing that happens is, because you want to be sure you hear the right thing from God, you get real honest about yourself. God is able to surface little things and little attitudes back here that you've not dealt with in a long time. All that little by little just starts rising to the surface. And you say, oh, I've got to deal with that. And I've got to deal with this and this. And so what happens is it's a time of cleanup. That is, the time of waiting is a time of cleanup. God begins to clean up some areas of our life that we had not particularly thought about maybe in a long time or overlooked or considered. And then not only that, God also is able to make us aware how absolutely dependent we are upon him. You've heard all the advice your friends have to offer, all the professional advice, all the professional counsel, and you know that you've got to hear it from God. God, I can't make a mistake. What do you want me to do in this situation? And what happens? Little by little, the Lord Jesus Christ, because he loves us, in this process of delaying the answer, we begin to pray. We begin to seek him. We move closer to him. He surfaces things that ought not to be there. We yield areas we have not yielded before. And before long, what he's done is he has grown us into the most wonderful, reassuring, beautiful, intimate relationship with him. And I want to tell you something. In the eyes of God, the finished product with Him is not that we got the answer. The finished product with Him, the warm, intimate relationship with Him. And so what happens? He delays the answer. Sometimes it's because of circumstances, but so often it's because He wants to renew our minds and our relationship and our intimacy so that we are aware that every moment we are walking in His presence day by day. You see, our life should be a godly life. That doesn't mean like God, but that means so full of Him, so covered by Him, so enveloped by Him, so permeated, saturated by Him, that our life is a godly life. It's God's life here on this earth. God living His life through us in the presence of Christ and the Holy Spirit. So He delays the answer. Now, you should jot those down next time you have to make a decision. You might not have to wait, but 30 seconds, you know it. There's some things you're going to know instantly because you know the Spirit's mind about them. My friend, there's some things you can't afford to make a wrong decision about. And I challenge you to be sure that you're saved. Be sure that you yielded to Him. To be sure in your heart, begin looking, expecting, anticipating. And then, most of all, be willing to wait for His timing. Now, how does He do it? So how does the Holy Spirit guide us and lead us? So let me give you some suggestions here. How does the Spirit of God, whom the Lord Jesus Christ promised to be our God, how does He go about it? He says here, when He, the Spirit of truth, has come, He will guide us into all truth. Well, how does He go about guiding us? Well, first of all, He guides us by His Word. That is, in the Scriptures, there are some things that are very evident. For example, it's very evident in the Word of God that a person is to be saved, that they're to be baptized, that to forgive those who've wronged them, we're to be loving, we're to give to the Lord's work, we are to observe the Lord's Supper. There are many things that you and I know very evident and clearly in the Word of God. Listen carefully. The Holy Spirit will never lead you where the Word of God forbids you to go. The Holy Spirit will never lead you where the Word of God forbids you to go. And so the Holy Spirit is given to us, and His tool primarily is the Word of God. He says, "Thy Word is a lamp unto my feet and a light unto my path." That's the primary tool that God uses to guide us. Now, secondly, He uses the principles of the Word of God. You say, well, isn't that the same thing? Not really. Let me distinguish between the two. There's some things that are very clear, and that is we should worship the Lord. Some things very clear. We should not commit adultery, should not be covetous, should not steal, lie, cheat, be deceptive. We don't even have to wonder what God says about that. It's very clear. But there are some decisions that you and I have to make that don't fall in the black and white area. They are sort of fuzzy and sort of gray, and so we think, well, how does the Spirit lead us in those directions? So let me give you four verses of Scripture, and if you'll just jot these four down, then I want to say something at the end of them, and they're very important. First of all, 1 Corinthians 10:31, which says that we're to do everything to the glory of God. Second Scripture is Ephesians 5:20, which says we are to be able to give thanks in all things. The third Scripture is Colossians 3:17, which says we're to do all things in the name of the Lord Jesus Christ. And the fourth text is Philippians 4:6-7, which talks about praying about everything. So let's say you come up against something that's foggy, hazy. It's not definite in the Word of God. So ask yourself this question. First of all, Will God be glorified in this? Secondly, can I give thanks to God in this decision? Can I do this in the name of the Lord Jesus Christ? And can I honestly pray about it? And if I cannot do those four things, then I better not do it. If I can't pray sincerely about it, if I cannot do it in the name of the Lord Jesus Christ, if He cannot be glorified in it, and I cannot do it with thanksgiving to God, I had better not do it. So there are some principles there that you might just jot down, because there will be some of those situations and circumstances that are not quite as clear as some others. Now, a third tool He uses, we said first of all the Word, secondly the principles of Scripture, the third is circumstances. There'll be times when the circumstances will be so clear, we will know what God is saying. Does remember what He says in Romans 8:28? He says, God so engineers our circumstances that He always engineers them for our good, so that our circumstances will be such that we're listening and are sensitive to His leadership. Sometimes the circumstance will be such that it's very clear. Paul, in the 16th chapter of Acts, the Spirit of God said to him, don't go. The other situations in his life, when he knew, without any doubt, that the circumstances were such that he was to preach a certain place or to do a certain thing. In your life and mine, circumstances are such that he closes the door or he opens the door. And then, of course, there's the whole idea of conviction. Now, what do I mean by conviction? Well, let's put it this way. It's like the Spirit of God just gives us this overwhelming sense of assurance. This is it. Or let's say that you're praying, for example, and you think, Lord, what shall I do in this situation? You're committed to Him, surrendered to Him, yielded to Him, want His best. And as you begin to pray about which move to make, the Spirit of God will begin to burden your heart about the right one. That is, as you begin to pray and you're committed to whatever He says, and you can say it's okay to either one of them, the Spirit of God begins to move the emphasis of your thinking, and you feel heavy about this particular one till finally you know that's the decision. God uses our sensitivity to Him, our willingness to wait upon Him. He will strengthen our conviction in a given area, and all the rest just sort of fade away, and somehow things that were absolutely tremendously significant all boil down, and there's only one that really mattered. I'd much rather wait and get God's direction than to listen to all my friends who want to please me, want to feel good, because they think they may have helped me. Think about this. The Holy Spirit is committed to giving you clear direction in your life, no matter what. Now, I want to ask you a question. Have you ever been saved? I know the will of God for your life about that. And that is to give your life to Christ right now. You see, I'm thinking about next week. Behold, the Bible says today is the day of salvation. Have you been baptized since you've been saved? Well, I've been thinking about it. I'm going to do it one of these days. You need to be baptized now. It's a witness of what God's done in your heart now. Are you a tither? Well, I've been thinking about it in the future. God has never told anybody to be saved next month, to start to be baptized a year from now, to start tithing when they got all their finances straightened out, or to forgive someone else when they have first asked to be forgiven. There's some things God's never done. He doesn't operate that way. And I simply want to ask you this last question. Has God told you something, given you a sense of direction, spoken to your spirit during this message about something you need to make a decision about, and you know the right thing to do? Are you committed to doing it? If you are, you're walking in the Spirit. And if you're not, you are not. It's dangerous to make decisions. We're living in disobedience to God. Father, we love You and praise You for giving us the Spirit. And we pray that every single one of us would be wise enough to wait ever how long is necessary to be sure we have the mind of the Spirit in all of our decisions. I pray, Father, for those who need to be saved, that they would not put it off another day, but to be willing to ask for the forgiveness of their sins, to ask You, Lord Jesus Christ, to be their Savior, and to trust You to respond to their request by the forgiveness and sending the Holy Spirit to indwell them and to seal them as a child of God. And Lord, there's people who are in the process of making decisions, some of them very crucial, some irrevocable, some with long-lasting consequences. If the decision is wrong, it'll be devastating. Would You lead them back through those four requirements to make the right decision, to be sure they're saved, their wills are yielded, they're expecting and anticipating Your answer, and they're waiting until you make it clear, is my prayer in Jesus' name. Amen.
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3: Today's scripture reading is Proverbs chapter 2, verses 1 through 5. My son, if you will receive my words and treasure my commandments within you, make your ear attentive to wisdom, incline your heart to understanding. For if you cry for discernment, lift your voice for understanding. If you seek her as silver and search for her as for hidden treasures, then you will discern the fear of the Lord and discover the knowledge of God.
2: Learning to listen to God is an essential part of following His will. He speaks to His children through Scripture. The Bible is a rich revelation of who God is, His character, His promises, and His purposes. It's an invaluable source that can help Christians discover what He's like and develop trust in Him. As we take in His Word, we can listen for the ways He might be directing us to apply it. God designed prayer to be a conversation, not a monologue. When we bring our heart to Him, we should linger, making space for Him to speak into our stillness. Circumstances. Throughout Scripture, the Lord revealed His ways to men and women through their circumstances, and He hasn't stopped. Situations change, but our God does not. Others. Pastors, friends, and mentors can all speak truth into our life. The Lord places believers in community so they can be encouraged, challenged, and helped. In order to reach His children, God uses all four of these avenues, often working through two or more simultaneously. Our part is to stay attentive, always remembering that a message from the Lord will agree with His word. What might He be saying to you today?
4: With a message from God's Word, here's Charles Stanley.
0: Are you experiencing the power of the Holy Spirit in your life? Or is your life very easily explained in your energy, in your strength, your knowledge, your wisdom, in your skill, in your ability, in your talent, your life is being lived out? Is what you're accomplishing in life what you're able to do, or is it the result of the presence of the Holy Spirit in your life? Well, these are good questions that you and I need to ask ourselves, because sometimes a person can't tell whether it's what they're doing or what God is doing in their life. And we're in a series entitled The Power of the Holy Spirit in the Life of the Believer. And that is exactly what I want to talk about in this message, and that is the Holy Spirit empowering the believer. So if you'll turn to Acts chapter 1 once again, and I want us to read the first 8 verses of this chapter, because in here is the promise of our Lord concerning just that, the promise of the power of the Holy Spirit. If you'll recall, the Bible says that when you trusted the Lord Jesus Christ as your personal Savior, the Holy Spirit came into your life to dwell. Why did He come in there to dwell? He came in there in order to express and release the power through you and me necessary to live the life that God has called us to live, necessary to do the work that God has called us to do, so that everything He does in our life is an expression of His supernatural power. And since this is a supernatural life that God's called us to live, and it is a supernatural Lord whom we serve, and a supernatural enemy whom we face, God has given to us a supernatural power in order to face, to live, and to do the things He's called us to do. And so, as Luke begins writing the book of Acts, he says, "The first account I composed, Theophilus, about all that Jesus began to do and teach, until the day when He was taken up after He had by the Holy Spirit given orders to the apostles whom He had chosen. To these He also presented Himself alive after His suffering, by many convincing proofs, appearing to them over a period of 40 days, and speaking of the things concerning the kingdom of God. And gathering them together, He commanded them not to leave Jerusalem, but to wait for what the Father had promised, which He said, 'You heard from Me. For John baptized with water, but you shall be baptized with the Holy Spirit not many days from now. And so when they had come together, they were asking him, saying, Lord, is it at this time you're restoring the kingdom to Israel? This was always on their mind. He said to them, it is not for you to know the times or epochs which the Father has fixed by his own authority, but you shall receive power when the Holy Spirit has come upon you, and you shall be my witnesses both in Jerusalem and in all Judea and Samaria and even to the remotest part of the earth. Has it ever occurred to you that that one promise in Acts chapter 1 verse 8, the promise of Holy Spirit power, is just as available to you as it was to those apostles, those followers of Jesus Christ, in the day in which he made the promise and in the day in which the Holy Spirit came at Pentecost? You see, every single believer is indwelt by the Holy Spirit for a very specific reason. And therefore, if the Holy Spirit is indwelling us, and he says, when the Holy Spirit comes, you shall receive power after that the Holy Spirit has come upon you, and ye shall be witnesses unto me, that same Holy Spirit power is available to every one of us. Now, the question is, what do we mean by the power of the Holy Spirit, or what did Jesus mean when he talked about power coming upon them? There are two words in the New Testament for power. One of them is translated power, and it also means authority. And that is the word that Jesus uses, if you recall, in Matthew chapter 28, when he gave the Great Commission. And in some translations, it says, all power is given unto me. It is the word which means authority. And when he said, and Jesus came and spoke to them, saying, all authority has been given to me in heaven and earth. Jesus, who has all authority, has the authority and the right and the power to give anything to anyone. And so he said to them, all authority has been given to me. Then he said, go. And his promise was, as you go, I'll be with you all the way, even to the end of this age. Because he knew the Holy Spirit was coming at Pentecost. And when the Holy Spirit came, he would indwell the believer. And indwelling the believer would be the potential of supernatural power. The other word for power is the word used here in Acts chapter 1, verse 8, from which we get our word dynamite, dunamis. And these two words, in essence, simply mean capability, a vitality, an energy, a strength that is above and beyond that which is human. That is, when we talk about the power of the Holy Spirit, we're talking about supernatural power. We're talking about power and capacity and energy and vitality, that which God releases in us for us or releases through us that cannot be explained any other way. And that is that God is willing, whatever he calls us to do, to energize us and to equip us and to enable us and to strengthen us to do whatever it might be. If it requires a supernatural power, God is going to provide it. If it is supernatural wisdom, a supernatural strength, a supernatural knowledge, whatever it might be, God will do in your life and mine whatever he promised, and he says, you shall receive power after that the Holy Ghost has come upon you. So it is available to every single person with certain conditions, part of which I want to talk about today. But I want to begin primarily here by talking about the poverty of spiritual power in this generation. Where is the power of the Holy Spirit in the church of the Lord Jesus Christ today? And I think one of the primary reasons that so many churches, they close their doors on a Sunday evening, and after a while they don't have anything going on except Sunday morning. Listen, if we're just meeting for fellowship, it's a lot of trouble just to meet for fellowship once a week. Or twice a week, twice on Sunday. But if we're meeting for God to do something in our lives, for God to demonstrate his awesome power within us, for God to transform us, for God to do what only he can do, it's always worth meeting together and singing and praising the Lord and praying and opening the Word of God. But there are many, many churches in which there seems to be not much going on spiritually because you can explain everything that goes on. Every time I walk out of this place and somebody walks this aisle and is giving their heart to Jesus Christ, I'm not amazed, but I am equally as grateful. And I'm equally as awed by it, because I know that oftentimes I'll preach on a subject that has absolutely nothing to do with what they tell me when they walk the aisle. And they'll tell me sometimes, well, today you said so and so, and I think, Lord, I never said that. That's God's way of reminding me I had nothing to do with it. That's all. Nothing to do with it except just happened to be the messenger. It is the power of God that can take one sermon and speak 2,000 or 2 million different messages to people who are listening and who happen to be here. Because what happens is, by the power of the Holy Spirit, He enables us to hear, not necessarily what is said, but what we need to hear and what God knows in our heart He wants us to hear on that given time. For example, I remember preaching on giving one Sunday not too long ago, and somebody came to give their life to Christ. And for a moment, I have to be honest, for a moment I thought, Lord, I never even mentioned it till the end of the sermon. And probably in the last 3 minutes I said, now some of you have never given your life to Christ, and I want to challenge you this morning to be saved, to trust Him as your personal Savior, and if you're willing to walk this aisle and give your life to Christ today, you can be saved. And I've spent 50 minutes talking about giving. That is the power of the Holy Spirit. In fact, you can't explain how you got saved. You can tell me maybe who was preaching or who was talking with you or who was sharing their faith or something that you were reading, but you can't explain the supernatural work of the Holy Spirit. But I want to remember something. When God works, He works through individuals. And that's why the Holy Spirit is indwelling you today, for the simple reason that God wants to work through you to accomplish whatever He has for you to accomplish or whatever He wants to accomplish in someone else's life. But where there is no power, what happens? A person can walk in a church building and walk away absolutely spiritually dead because that's the way they came in. But you and I should be walking in the Spirit, full of the Spirit, living in the Spirit, believing what God says, that when you and I stand to sing these songs, these hymns and these songs of praise, that something would begin to happen in this place, that a person standing here who's just as lost as they can be would suddenly have this overwhelming sense of desire to want the joy and to want what God has given to each one of us. What is that? That is the power of the Spirit of God, convicting and revealing and showing and unveiling to them that something has happened to them that we want to happen to that person. And that's why sometime when you share your faith with somebody and you think, oh Lord, I did such a terrible job, I did such a sorry job, and you walk away and the person gives their life to Christ, it was your simple attempt to be obedient to God in the power of the Holy Spirit that He works. But that's not the average today, I'm afraid. There is a poverty of spiritual power. If you look around today and ask yourself the question, how much real spiritual influence does the body of Christ today have upon our society? Not very much. Look at what's happening in our society. We are absolutely destroying this nation. Whether it is drugs, and probably more so now than anything else, and pornography, and broken homes, and all the rest, and abortion, and all the things that go on with all the promiscuity that's happening in our society. Where is the church? Are we just on our corner doing our thing, or is the power of God really and truly being released through the body of Christ? Not nearly what it has been, not nearly what it ought to be, not nearly what it can be, and I pray to God, not nearly what it will be. And I wonder if we don't have an unconscious sense of drift. We just sort of, you know, doing our thing and everybody's having their thing and we're enjoying each other and we're meeting together. Or is there a real yearning, hungering, thirsting desire in your heart for God to demonstrate in your life? Who is this God whom you serve? Who is this Christ who says He is your life? Is He doing anything in your life that cannot be explained except by something human? The New Testament church could not be explained. You still can't explain it. How could a group of 12 men, 120, 3,000, begin to multiply and to multiply and to be persecuted and multiplied and keep on multiplying? And the stronger the persecution, the more they multiplied, until finally the very power that attempted to destroy them one day recognized them. That is the power of the Spirit of God. Where is the power of the Holy Spirit? Is it that we have become so needless that we no longer have to ask God to demonstrate His power anymore because we have what we need when we want it and everything is instant, we can get it? And we only cry out to God in those moments of desperation. But where is the evidence of the power of the Holy Spirit in our life day by day, moment by moment? And in your business and in your witness and your sharing of your faith and the preaching of the gospel and singing of the word of God. Is there a cry for the power of God to be released? Or are we satisfied? Where is the power of God? The power of God lifts and releases and liberates and frees and heals and saves and forgives. And yet we live in a society where the power of the Lord Jesus Christ and the church is very, very frighteningly weak. Which comes to ask the question, if it's true in the church, then where does that end up? It means it ends up weak in the pulpit and weak in the pew. Because you and I make up this part of the body of Christ, and all the other people all around the world who name the name of Jesus Christ make up the body of Christ. We're all filled with the same Holy Spirit. But in many places, God is doing great things. In some places, it is as if God can do almost nothing because they've shut Him out. No longer preach the gospel, no longer open the Word of God, and just practice church. And listen, the less power of the Spirit you have, the more ritual you've got to go through to appear to be religious, and the more of the power of the Holy Spirit that's in the life of that person, the life of that fellowship, the less ritual you have to have because somehow you're satisfied with Jesus. Where is the presence of the power of the Holy Spirit? So let me ask you a question. What's going on in your life that even requires any supernatural power? You see, why should the Holy Spirit release divine energy and strength? Why should He release a vitality within you and through you? And why should He make your words be like hammer blows and like swords, piercing like fire burning? And why should they be like the balm soothing if you're not going to share your faith, if you're not going to tell anybody how to be saved, if you're not concerned about people you work with and live with, if there is no real sense of commission and real sense of commitment? We live in a commitless generation. Many people are willing to do many things, but commit to do anything for God, not much. And friend, that's part of the reason we have so little demonstration of the power of God, because why should God release His power when nobody much intends to do a whole lot? There's a real poverty of spiritual power. And every once in a while we hear something going on, we think, praise the Lord, hallelujah. But friend, listen, the exception should be the norm. The exception should be that nothing's going on somewhere. We all have the same Word of God and the same Holy Spirit and the same God, the same Christ, the same forgiveness, the same message in the Bible. And the same promise, ye shall receive power after that the Holy Ghost has come upon you. But there's a real poverty of spiritual power. Now, why would you suppose that would be true? Well, there are probably lots of reasons that it's true, but one of the primary reasons is we don't feel the need. The reason we don't feel the need is because we're not attempting anything we can't do. And you see, sometimes we bring the business world into the church and say, well, here's how you run the church now. The way you run the church is you, whatever you had last year, add 10% to that, or 20%, or 30%. And so we just look at last year's record and we just add to it and say we want to. We don't ask the question oftentimes, not what did we do and what can we do, but what does God, listen, what does God want to do? What's God's plan? What's God's goal? What's he up to? What could He do? What would He do? If we would say, Lord, what do you want to do? Not what do we want to do. So we plan oftentimes our programs and our plans and depend upon denominations to do things that God intends for His people, to depend absolutely and totally upon Him. But you see, if we're needless, it is an indication of pride which is devastating to the body of Christ. And we end up being like one of those seven churches in Asia Minor that didn't really need a whole lot until Jesus said, you think you don't, but you do. Now, one of the reasons I think is that some people are ignorant. They don't even know anything about the Holy Spirit. They've never been taught. They don't have any idea that He's living on the inside of them. They don't know anything about the power of the Holy Spirit. All they think the power of the Holy Spirit is limited to

tolerate sin, and we tolerate pockets of rebellion and disobedience in our life, and we explain them away, and we camouflage them, and we talk them up pretty good, and we explain all the way and say, well, you know, that's the way they think, that's the way he thinks, that's the way she thinks, and I'm here to tell you, those little pockets of rebellion destroy the possibility of God demonstrating his power in our life. And sometimes it appears in our mind to be a little thing over here that God surely wouldn't be all that interested in. He wouldn't deprive his power in my life for just one simple thing. Yes, he will. Because you see, God knows the nature of power. And he knows the nature of power. And he knows what happens. And so therefore they're inseparable. But I want to ask you again. What's going on in your life that even requires a demonstration of the power of God? Well, I can tell you one thing, just living the Christian life. Because you remember we've said in every message, he sent the Holy Spirit because his coming is essential to the life that we're to live and essential to the work God has called us to do. So ask yourself this question, Lord, is there a real poverty of spiritual power in my life? Am I working on human strength and human energy? Am I going on my own knowledge and understanding and experience and past? Or am I trusting in the power of the Holy Spirit living inside of me? Am I fearful, God, of walking into the situation without you? Or am I willing to go in confidence in my own strength and energy? You see, sometimes the most talented, gifted people are the most difficult to ever learn to trust God. You know why? Because they feel so self-confident because of maybe their education or their gifts and talents and abilities. And so what would cause some of us to cry out to God and to depend upon him? They just walk in. No dependence upon God. And sometimes they're very impressive. The only difference is this. If you look down the road at the consequences of that kind of living, there's no fruit. Oh, it gets puffed up in the beginning, but there's no consequential fruit down the road. So what we have to ask is this. God, do you need to send something into my life that maybe may not be too pleasant for me to understand what it means to live in the power of the Holy Spirit and to have to cry out to you on my knees, oh my God, if you don't, I can't. And you see, sometimes that's what it takes to keep us from drifting, for something to anchor us as we drift toward the falls. Well, listen to these promises of the Spirit, because the promises to all of us, and we read it in the 8th verse here, but you shall receive power when the Holy Spirit has come upon you. And you shall be witnesses unto me, both in Jerusalem, Judea, Samaria, the uttermost, the remotest parts of the earth. He says, that's where I'm sending you, and this is how I'm equipping you. I'm sending you in the power of the Holy Spirit. He says in Luke 24, when he sent them out to preach, and he said, repentance and forgiveness of sin is to be preached. He says in verse 48 of Luke 24, you are witnesses of these things, the things that he had said to them, what he had done. And then look in verse 49. And behold, I am sending forth the promise of my Father upon you, but you are to stay, sit down, wait, in the city of Jerusalem, that is, until you're clothed with power from on high. He said, you're not ready until you're clothed with power from on high. So the promise is there, and he said to them, what I'm going to ask you to do, you're not capable of doing. But I'm going to send you the Holy Spirit, and he will empower you to do it. But don't go out there and get started until you have experienced the Holy Spirit. Now, at Pentecost he came, baptized them in the body of Christ, indwells every single believer. So somebody says, well, I'm still waiting. You don't have to wait. If you've been saved by the grace of God, there's no waiting to be done. The Spirit of God came in and sealed you and resides within you as a believer, and is ready, willing, capable of releasing through you and me the supernatural divine energy. Listen, not only within us to accomplish and to achieve, but through us in the lives of other people whom God wants to influence because of your life.

0: And you see, oftentimes we are fearful of doing what God has called us to do. And it's real simple. We are fearful because we project in our mind ourselves into that situation on the basis of what we feel like we're capable of doing. We say, oh, Lord, there's no way I can do that. And you see, we're not to look at it from our perspective. We're to see it from God's perspective. God's perspective is this. I told you before I left, I will send you the Holy Spirit. I've sent him into your life. Now you have within you all the power you will ever need, all the energy that you'll ever need to do whatever I called you to do. You see, we don't get any more of the Holy Spirit than we already have. It's a matter of getting involved in what God has called us to do so that God can release and demonstrate that power in our life. You never get too old, nor are you too young once you've been saved by the grace of God to experience the Holy Spirit's power. And he's given this promise over and over and over again in different ways. He's given the promise. And of course, if you'll notice in Acts 4:31, you remember there the big prayer meeting they had? Look at that, if you will. And notice again, I want you to see something going on in all these verses. He says in verse 31, when they had prayed, this is Acts now. When they had prayed, the place where they were gathered together was shaken. They were all filled with the Holy Spirit and began to speak the word of God with boldness. And the congregation of those who believed were of one heart and soul, and not one of them claimed that anything belonging to him was his own, but all things were common property to them. And with great power, the apostles were giving witness to the resurrection of the Lord Jesus, and abundant grace was upon them all. Now, you and I don't have to do any waiting. We don't have to wait till the Spirit comes. He's already there. The question is, are we willing to obey God to do whatever he requires of us that will require of us his power to do it rather than doing our own strength and energy? Now, so I want us to look at this whole idea of the pursuit of the power of the Holy Spirit, the pursuit of the spiritual power. Now, history is indeed very simple. It probably can be written in a simple statement. It is the history is man's pursuit of power. That's what it's all about. Because you see, most people think history revolves around events. It doesn't revolve around events. History revolves around men and women. All through history, things, events that have taken place have revolved around persons. And God is willing to empower any man or woman with his supernatural divine energy if we are willing to meet certain requirements. But the question is, what motivates us? You see, in the Garden of Eden, you know how Satan corrupted Eve and Adam? Here's what he said to Eve. He said, Eve, you want to be like God? To have the power to know the difference between good and evil? And she said, yes, and that was the end of purity and all that God had begun for them. And today in churches we hear all this talk oftentimes about the power. Let's get the power. What for? To make me feel good? That's not the purpose of it. What for? So I can boast of being one of God's chosen servants? That's not biblical. The power of the Holy Spirit is equally available to every single child of God. Don't get personalities mixed up with what God promises in his word. Because God's promise of the Holy Spirit power is to every single believer. And you see, if our motivation is, for example, if I came out here on Sunday morning and I'd ask the Holy Spirit to fill me afresh and anew and to demonstrate his awesome power so I could preach better, so you would be impressed, I'm here to tell you God would have nothing to do with that. Because that's not the purpose. The purpose is real simple. The only biblical motivation for asking God to fill us with the Holy Spirit is to live the life that he's called us to live and to achieve or to accomplish or to do those things that God wills that we do. So it is what? It is for victorious living and effective service. And God is so willing. He's willing to release His power within you as a believer in your office where you work, in your home where you live, among your friends as you socialize. The power of God should be the normal. Listen, when He says, out of our innermost being shall flow rivers of living water, that should be the norm for us, not the exception. And yet, if I'm not willing to attempt anything for God that's beyond my human capacity or capability, why should God release any power, any energy, any divine power? He's not going to. And as I've said it before, and I'll say it again and again and again, as you read these scriptures, and we could go through all of them again, every single time we see the Holy Spirit coming, the Holy Spirit demonstrating anything, it always has to do with serving God. It always has to do with getting the gospel out. And you see, He has given to all of us the same great commission. As you go, make disciples of all nations. What does it mean by that? Win them to Christ, and then teach them what you know about the Word of God. And He says, all authority has been given to me. You go, I'm going with you. How is He going with us? By the indwelling presence of the Holy Spirit. And God in His omnipotence is willing to release in and through us whatever is necessary to get the job done. You know what that means? That means when you bring out this long list of excuses why you can't do all these things and so forth that you could possibly do, The very truth that within you lies the power of the Holy Spirit erases all those excuses. There's not a single one of us who can give God a legitimate excuse for disobeying Him when He requires of us to do something or to serve Him in some fashion. Now, I want to say it again. I say it because I love you and because I care and because I probably want better for some of you than you want for yourselves. Listen. Don't be satisfied with less than finding out what your potential is. Why drift through life and just go through life doing your thing when the Spirit of God, the power of the Holy Spirit, living and abiding within you, is willing to demonstrate what God can do with your mind and your spirit and your heart and your body? You don't know that you'll never discover that as long as you're satisfied just getting by in the Christian life. And some of you are young. You've got 30, 40, 50, 60 years ahead of you. What's your goal in life? Just to make a living, get along, do your thing, have security? Let me ask you a question. Do you have enough spiritual curiosity within your heart? Enough real, genuine, godly desire to find out, God, what could you do with me? What will you do with me? Don't project on God what He can't do. Don't tell Him, I just had a bad start and things just not going my way, or I married the wrong person, or I did this, or I lost that, and never had the breaks. All of that is the devil's junk. You know what God wants? He just wants you to step out and say, Lord, here I am. Here's all of me. What can you do with one man or one woman totally committed to you, in whom the Spirit of God is demonstrating His awesome power? And you can't answer that question. But let me ask you a question. Don't you have enough itch on the inside to want to find out? Is there not enough something on the inside of you that is not willing to be satisfied with what you know about God? Probably most Christians are satisfied knowing some scriptures, being able to quote their favorite ones, the ones that have to deal with trouble and need and fear and all those things. But no hunger for God. Who is this Christ? And who is this Holy Spirit living within me? And what do we mean by the power of the Spirit of God? Do you not have enough real, genuine, godly curiosity to find out? I'll tell you how you'll never find out. Coming to church, sitting on a church pew, listening to sermons, singing songs, and bowing your head to pray, and just sort of moving through life. You'll never find out who God's. I'm telling you, it just grieves my spirit when I find people who don't really care about what God's up to. when your potential is absolutely fascinatingly incomparable. You say, well, I've messed up my life. Have you messed it up so badly that God can't fix it? No. No, no, no. He's looking for men and women through whom he can demonstrate his supernatural, indescribable, indefinable, inexplainable power. You see, the reason some of you drift is because you're caught up in all kinds of stuff that's sapping the power of God out of your life, that is dividing your mind, draining your energy, and you're excusing it, rebelling against God, defending yourself. My friend, listen, the Spirit of God is willing to do in your life the most fascinating work. But if you won't let Him, He won't force you to do it. The only proper motivation for the power of the Spirit of God in our life is holy living and effective service for God. People who want power, that's not it. You see, the truth is we shouldn't be seeking power. We should be seeking the Lord Jesus Christ and to do His will and to follow Him. And in the process of doing so, claiming what is ours. What is that? The authority and the divine energy and strength and all that goes with that word power. Claiming that is the dynamic of our life. We don't have any idea what He's willing to do. But I want to ask you again, are you doing anything that requires supernatural power? Here's what I want you to see. Please hear me. Don't tell God what you cannot do. Don't tell Him what you cannot do. Just find out what He can do. So I'm over the hill. I'm 70 years of age. Over the hill? Whose hill? God doesn't have any hills. Listen, where in the Bible does it say, after a certain age, less power, less strength, less energy from the Spirit of God? Nowhere. My friend, God is unchanging. You know what that means? That means whether you are 17 or 80 years of age, the power of God is the same in the life of any man or woman who is willing for God to have His way. But it troubles me when I see people who are just willing to float. When God is willing to do so much. When I think about a young fellow here, 16, 17 years of age, listening to this sermon, or sitting in your den, your living room, or listening to a tape, and asking himself the question, I'm 16. Let's say I live to be 76. I got 60 years to live for God. What's my potential? Wow. Years to live in the power of the Holy Spirit and find out what God will do. I know what the rest of you are saying. You're saying, well, it leaves me out past 16. No. Let me tell you something, friend. God can do more in a man's life starting at 70. If he only has 5 years totally committed to Jesus Christ, than anybody else can do with 60 years in their own strength and energy. It isn't time, it's commitment. And that's where the rubber hits the road and it keeps skidding all over the place. We're not willing to pay the price. You look in the Scripture and you think, boy, I wish I lived in those days. No, you don't. I could name a whole list of things that you and I enjoy today they never even thought about because they never even were in the minds of men. But are you satisfied just doing what you're doing? Is the big problem that you don't have the faith to believe that God can do it through you? Now, here's what I want you to see. Do you realize that when you say, Well, I know God could do that through most folks, but not me. Do you realize that is a confession of horrible pride? What you're saying is, I'm an exception. That's not humility, that's pride. Well, I know God could do it through, he could probably do it some other folks, but you see, my case is different. I want to tell you, my friend, every case is different. Amen? We all came from different backgrounds and situations and circumstances. Everybody's case is different. God majors on difficult cases. That's no problem with him. That's why he's omnipotent to take care of all the bad cases, the big problems, and the little ones, and the mediocre ones. You want the power of the Holy Spirit in your life? You want to find out what God will really do? Or do you just want to drift through life, end up one of these days saying, well, you know, I've sort of made it. I've done the best I could. There's not a verse in the Bible that says I'm to do the best I can. Not one single one. I'm not to do the best I can. Listen to this man, Paul. Turn, if you will, to 2 Corinthians chapter 3. God used him in the most unusual ways. He knew the best he could. That was never in his mind to do the best he could. I love these verses. Chapter 3 of 2 Corinthians, verse 4, listen. And such confidence we have through Christ toward God. Not that we are adequate in ourselves to consider anything is coming from ourselves. But our adequacy is from God, who also made us adequate as servants of a new covenant, not of the letter of the law. He didn't do the best he could. That was never in his mind. Listen to what he says. Writing to the Corinthians and reminding them of the spirit in which he came to preach to them, he said in chapter 2, verse 1, when I came to you, brethren, I did not come with superiority of speech or of wisdom, proclaiming to you the testimony of God. He said, that's not the way I came. He said, first of all, I determined not to know anything among you except Jesus Christ and him crucified. He said, my message was singular. And he says, you want to know the spirit in which I came? Verse 3, I was with you in weakness and in fear and in much trembling. Well, the world says today, listen, don't give us that weakness, fear, and trembling bit. We want strong men and women. We want men who've got clout. We want men and women who are strong and who've got determination. We want folks who are confident and bold. Then Paul wouldn't have made it. I came to you in weakness, fear, and trembling. But oh, listen to the rest of that passage. And my message and my preaching were not in persuasive words of wisdom. I wasn't trying to do it my own strength, but in what demonstration of the Holy Spirit and of power. That your faith should not rest on the wisdom of men, but on the power of God. He said, I didn't come to you as a personality. I didn't come to you as an intellectual. I didn't come to you as a man of great wisdom or position. He said, I came in weakness, fear, and trembling, singular message. Jesus Christ crucified. And he said, my goal was real simple. I just wanted you to see a demonstration of the Holy Spirit and of power, not the wisdom of men. Inadequacy? Right. Not bad at all. It's part of the key. Now, what are the requirements for allowing the Holy Spirit? You remember what Jesus said? He said, let everyone come to me who thirsts. Let him that thirsts come to me, he said. Out of his innermost being shall flow rivers of living water, life-giving water. That's power. What are the requirements? I want you to jot these down, if you will, because I want you to ask yourself the question when you leave today. God, am I willing to drift? Do I want your very best? Do I really want to find out what you want in life? When I think about what's happening to young America, as well as to middle-aged America and old America, when I think about what's happening to kids on drugs, frying their brain. You know what they're doing? They're canceling out many of them will cancel out the opportunity for God to ever do anything in their life worthwhile. And then when I read of the ever-increasing number of babies that are born addicted to drugs at birth, I think, oh my God, what's happening to America's young women? And then abortion, the guilt. What's happening to a society? Listen, what's happening to a society that has available to them the supernatural power of God? I'll tell you what's happened. Satan has blinded our eyes to the future, to only think of now, pleasure for the moment, forfeiting the future. And what they'll seek all of their life in every way possible and come up with absolute zero. When available to them was the best that a loving father could possibly give. What are the requirements? Well, there may be many, but I think we can put them in several things here. First of all, purity of heart. I've said it before and I've said it again. If your heart's not pure, if you're holding anything between you and God, rebellion toward God, I don't care how beautiful it may appear to you, how good, how wonderful it may be, you know in your heart it ought not to be in your life, get rid of it. Now, here's what you have to ask. You see, part of our problem is we don't believe what God says. We believe that somehow we can hold on to sin and still have the blessings of God. No, we can't. Isn't it amazing that people will hurt and suffer and hurt and suffer and cause all kinds of pain and heartache and holding on to sin while all the time, if they wouldn't let it go and repent of it, God will clean up the whole mess. Purity of heart and supernatural power are great companions. And you can't have the power without the purity of heart. Secondly, obedient spirit. I didn't say just obey God. I said obedient spirit. I mean that it's our lifestyle to obey Him. I mean by that, Dad, simply this, that you could not do a greater service for your family than for you and your wife to bend your young children's heart toward obeying God very early in life, so that it's their very lifestyle to obey Him. But it takes time, example, instruction, explanation, patience, love, and devotion. And if you're too busy for all that, you're too busy to train up your children the way that they should be trained. An obedient spirit means that it's my natural response to obey God, and it is an exception when I don't. If we want the power of the Holy Spirit, you see, the power of the Holy Spirit doesn't come in spurts. The power of the Holy Spirit, He says, out of His innermost being shall flow, not drip, flow, rivers. Listen, not little creeks, rivers of living water, life-giving power. An obedient spirit. That is, that you and I come to the place that we're willing to repent of anything and everything that God surfaces in our life in such a fashion that as best we know our heart, we can say, God, I am forgiven, I am clean, Lord, here's my life. Listen, anything that keeps coming up, if you don't deal with it, it's not going to work. Thirdly, a humble spirit. As purity and power are inseparable, pride and power do not mix. That's spiritual power. They won't mix. You can't have those two. You can't have pride and spiritual power. They never mix. So you have to ask yourself the question, which do I want? And then number four, involvement in ministry. Every single time that the power of the Holy Spirit is being expressed, these folks are in ministry doing something. Whether it is to you and your family, or whether it is to somebody on your job, or whatever it might be. He didn't say, in his innermost being shall rise up this well of water. He said, out of his innermost being shall flow out. Why? Because God's power is for the purpose of what? Of showering himself through us in somebody else's life. That's what the Christian life is all about. Giving ourselves away. It may be to one person, or it may be to many people. But involvement is a key. Another key, another requirement, is persevering prayer. And let me explain why. I didn't say just pray. Persevering prayer. Because as you and I pray, as it is our habit to come to Him, what does that do? That keeps our heart pure. That keeps our spirit bent toward obedience. That keeps us humble before the Lord. And that keeps us finding His direction for involvement in ministry. You show me a prayerless man or woman, I'll show you a person who knows absolutely nothing about the power of the Holy Spirit. There is no such thing as the power of the Holy Spirit released through a prayerless Christian. There's no such thing. Oh, there's personality, and there's talent, and there are gifts, and there's ability, and there's prestige and reputation and all of that, but no Holy Spirit power doesn't flow through a prayerless life. And the last requirement's real simple. It is simply trusting Him to do what He said. God, I'm stepping out by faith into what You told me to do, and if You don't do it, God, I'm going to be an absolute failure. I'm going to trust You to enable me, empower me in this given situation. Look at that list. Purity of heart. Are you willing? Spirit of obedience. Are you willing? Humility of attitude. Are you willing? Involvement of in ministry. Are you willing? Persevering in prayer. Are you willing? And believing what He promised. Are you willing? Now, if you forget everything else, which I hope you won't, this is going to ring in your ears. I guarantee it. It's going to ring in your ears. What is my potential for God if I gave Him everything? I don't know about you. I wouldn't live my life without giving that the best try I possibly could. Father, we love You and praise You. And we thank You. And we're grateful for Your grace and patience and loving kindness toward us. We think about what You're willing to do in our behalf. And how oftentimes insensitive we are. And how ungrateful we appear. And what we miss in life. I just want to ask You in Jesus' name, would You let this message sink deeply into the heart of every person who's heard it? And Lord, would You seal it so tight Satan cannot steal one bit of it? Let it echo and resound in the heart and the spirit of every person who hears it. And let the question keep coming up, hammering away at the spirit. What is my potential if I gave God everything? Lord, I pray in Jesus' name for somebody who's lost. No hope of eternal life, no hope of heaven, but just wandering, wasting their way through life. I pray in Jesus' name that they might be willing to ask You to forgive them of their sins and to believe that Your death at Calvary paid for that sin, and to receive You by faith as their personal Savior. Lord, I believe that there are many people who are listening who are going to make a decision, and it's going to be good, and I'm grateful. And I pray that You'll stir their hearts, God, that you will encourage them today. And that you'll send into their life whatever is necessary to break them out of this rut. To stop this slow, devastating drift. And to anchor them to the rock. To turn them around. And explode within them, God, the wonderful potential that you've placed there. Ready to be revealed. And ready to be exercised through the power of the Holy Spirit. In Jesus' name I pray. Amen.
1: What's the single most important element in decision making? Well, with a reminder for believers, here's a moment with Charles Stanley.
2: Would you say that the decisions that you're making are wise or unwise? I think about people who never consider the will of God for their life. They make decisions based on what they want, how they feel, what makes them feel good, or what other people think, and never asking, what's the will of the Father? Unwise. Unwise decision. And we could go through life thinking about all the decisions that people make. For example, they stack up credit on their credit cards to the point that they know they can't make the payments. Why do they do that? Unwise decisions. People make unwise decisions because they leave out the most important thing in their life, and that is the wisdom of Almighty God. And so they just operate on the basis of how they feel, what comes natural, what do other people think, what do I want, what do I desire. And so if you make decisions based on those things, you'll make unwise decisions. And what we forget is this: every unwise decision, whether it's major or maybe not so major, it has consequences. And we live in a time when people do not want to think about consequences. They just want to think about the here and now. What I want, what makes me feel good, and so forth. What about the consequences? Consequences are there. And God tells us all through the Scripture. He shows us in the lives of people. He gives us the principle. There are consequences to unwise decisions in our life. He started off showing us that in the Garden of Eden. We are still all suffering from those decisions in the garden. Let me ask you this. Have you made a decision recently that you have already seen that it was unwise because the consequences have come so quickly into your life? Or are you thinking about decisions that you've made, or rather major decisions, and you're thinking, well, I'm not sure about the consequences. You want to be sure about the consequences? What place does God have in your decision-making process? Are you going to live it on your own, or are you going to be wise enough to seek the wisdom of God before you make any decision?
1: God's wisdom is available to those who trust in His Son, Jesus Christ. Learn about the Christian life at intouch.org.
2: One thing we need to instruct our children is to ask that question. What is the wise thing to do? Not what is everybody else doing. What's the wisest thing to do? Well, in other words, what does God see? On the basis of His omniscience of knowing everything, omnipotence having all power, omnipresence being He's in the middle of everything you're dealing with. The question is, what is the wisest thing to do?
1: You have a decision to make, and you have several options. Each one looks equally viable. How do you know which is the right choice? Welcome to In Touch, the teaching ministry of Dr. Charles Stanley. Today's lesson from the New Testament book of James will help you see whether you're currently living wisely or foolishly as you learn how to develop the skill of good decision making. Let's listen in to Dr. Stanley's message.
2: What place does God have in your decision making process? Before you make any decision, you should always ask this question. Is this the wisest thing to do? Whether it's major or minor, is this the wisest thing to do? Wisdom is a gift from God. Living unwisely is a very expensive lifestyle to every aspect of our life. Now, I want you to think about this for a moment. There are two different kinds of wisdom. There's the wisdom of God, and there's the wisdom that comes through man's thinking. And I want you to turn, if you will, to James. Over to James, and I want you to look at this passage here in James. People who live in foolishly, and what they're doing, here's what they do. And many people would be happy to have, listen, to have position, intellect, talent, and possessions. Well, if I have a high position, I think I'm smart, and I think I'm talented, and I have plenty of money, what else do you need in life? Well, let me ask you a question. If you have all four of those, and you are recognized with all four of those, is it going to get you to heaven? No. Is it going to give you peace in your heart? No. You see, the wisdom of the world, this is the wisdom of the world. This is what causes people to be arrogant. I can handle it. And they look at their possessions, their talent, their skills, their intellect, and all of this, and they think, well, I can handle anything life throws. No, they can't. But that's the foolish way to live. That's the unwise way. And so when James speaks here in this third chapter, in verse 13, he asks this question, and similar to what Paul asked. Who among you is wise and understanding? Let him show by his good behavior his deeds in the gentleness of wisdom. But if you have bitter jealousy and selfish ambition in your heart, do not be arrogant and so lie against the truth. This wisdom is not that which comes down from above, but is earthly, natural, and demonic. Now, I want you to think about this for a moment. He says it is earthy, natural, and demonic. Now, what does he mean by that? Here it means by earthy, that it's limited to what man can do. It's limited to man's reasoning and his thinking and his attempts and his accomplishments in life. That's how limited that is. Well, how smart is man today? We might be able to invent things and go to the moon and this, that, and the other, but can't get along with each other. And so we can think about all the things that man's wisdom and his knowledge and understanding without God can create. Can't do anything without God. It's earthy. So that's one part of wisdom. And then secondly, he says, it is natural. That is, we all have a naturalness in us. That is, that part of us that does not want to obey God. That part of us that is subject to temptation. That part of us that desires our will and our way. You may not yield to it, but all of us have that naturalness in us. Some people call it a sin nature. Call it what you want to, but all of us have it. And so he says, those who are walking unwisely, their wisdom is earthy, doesn't get anywhere. And secondly, it's natural, it's sensual. It relates to the fallen nature. And if you recall in 1 Corinthians chapter 2, verse 14, he says, but a natural man doesn't accept the things of the Spirit of God. They're foolishness to him. And he cannot understand them because they're spiritually appraised. So you get in a discussion with somebody who doesn't believe what you believe about the Lord Jesus Christ, the God of holy things. And you know what? We say, well, why can't you believe that? And you know why they can't? Because God said they couldn't. Apart from the Spirit of God, they will not be able to understand the things of God. And so maybe you may be one of those persons and you're listening to this message and you're saying, well, I don't believe all that. You know why you don't believe it? If you just putting everything on your knowledge and your wisdom and your basis, he says, this is a description of wisdom without God. That is man's knowledge. It's earthy. It's very limited. Secondly, it's sensual. That is, as he says, it's natural. And that is, it's corrupt. But then he says, for example, listen to it, it's demonic. Its root is found in Satan himself. So go back to Genesis chapter 3. Everything was absolutely perfect. And Satan convinced Eve. She believed a lie. And look at the consequences. There are many people today, you may be one of them, you've listened to the devil's lie. You've listened to him say to you, you don't need God. Those church people are weak. You can handle it. You're smart enough to handle. You got position, you got money, you got intellect, you got talent. You don't need that religious stuff at all. Mark it down. That is the voice of the devil. The Word of God says it is demonic. It deals with your naturalness, and that earthiness a part of you. And if you listen to Satan's lies, he's always going to tell you, well, this is the easy way. The issue is this. What's the wise way? What is the wisest thing to do? When your children come to you and they ask you, well, what should I do about this, that, and the other? What do you say to them? Well, let me think about it. Or do you say to them, no, or why not? Because I said so. Or why don't you say to them, I've been thinking about that. And my conclusion is it's not the wisest thing to do. One thing we need to instruct our children in is to ask that question. What is the wise thing to do? Not what is everybody else doing. What's the wisest thing to do? Well, in other words, what does God see? On the basis of his omniscience of knowing everything, omnipotence having all power, omnipresence being he's in the middle of everything you're dealing with, the question is, what is the wisest thing to do? Now, here's why you shouldn't be asking everybody you know. Because, first of all, you get a lot of different opinions. Then you're right back where you started, only more frustrated, more confused. God is going to always tell you exactly what you need to hear. Because he's going to be honest with us about everything. And I think about, made a lot of decisions after all these years, and some of them I've made, if I'd go back, I'd do it a little differently, but we were trying to find a house in Atlanta when I first moved here. Couldn't find a house anywhere. And finally found one that was sort of okay. And it was not like me to finally say okay on something like that, but I did. But the Lord, in his wisdom, believe me, it's his wisdom, I put in the contract, if there's any water in the basement, I wouldn't take the house. That night it rained. It rained so much that there was a foot of water in the basement of that house the next day. So I canceled it. And so I think, God, what are you up to? That very week, my wife found the exact house we were looking for. Now, I didn't wait for God. I didn't say, what's the wisest thing to do? I don't think this is the right one. Then don't buy it. But I did anyway. But then the Lord redeemed me from that. So then I was in the process of buying an automobile. I'd been hit from behind and knocked me about 30-some feet down the road. And I waited for months to buy a car. And so I finally thought I'd be very modest about what I was going to drive and so forth. So I kept looking around and, you know, what, you know, you're going to buy a car. You just go, oh, what am I going to do? So I finally found one I thought would be a pretty nice car and not too much. I'm sitting in it, and I drove it 3 times. Well, that should have told me something, but it didn't. And so I'm sitting there, and the fellow walks up and says, well, what do you think? So I'm thinking about it. I'm sitting there. I can still remember the color. I can still remember the dashboard after all these years. And I'm thinking, what should I do? It's like God said to me, listen to this. Do you want this, or do you want my best? I thought that was pretty good. Do you want this, or do you want my best? I said, God, I want your best. The fellow came up and asked me what I thought. I told him, you're not going to understand what I'm thinking about. But here's an illustration. A couple of months or so later, I don't know the exact time, I was going to a meeting with this gentleman, and he said, why don't you buy your car? I said, God hadn't given me any peace about buying one for some reason. And he said, what kind would you buy if you wanted one? I said, well, and God is my witness. I never even thought of it. I said, well, I'd have one just like this. 3 days later, he sent me a check to buy an automobile just like his. Now, let's put it this way. Here's the issue. The car he gave me the money to buy was way out of the category of the one I was going to buy. What am I saying? I'm saying this. He always has the best. And the best isn't always the most expensive, but it's the best for you. He always has the best for us. And it is foolish for us to approach it any other way. So listen to what he says here. He says, it's earthy, limited, our knowledge. It's natural. Worldly wisdom is natural. It's got the unholy mixed up in it. And thirdly, it's demonic. It's from the devil. Now, if you can remember that we're talking about the devil that deceived Eve is still at work. And he'll work in your life if you open the door. Well, let me see what other folks are doing. That's not the issue. Is God, what is the wisest thing to do? And all of us have come to very difficult decisions in life that I don't know what you ask, but that's the right question. What is the wisest thing to do? Listen, sometimes the wisest thing for you to do, nobody will agree with it. But you know what? Remember, all their knowledge together can't equal the wisdom of God. Listen, you can't ever go wrong. You cannot ever go wrong obeying God. Never. Never. So just because you don't understand it doesn't mean that it's not right. The wisdom of God, who has all wisdom, knows all things about all people. And I could just spend the rest of the afternoon telling you, giving you examples that flipped to my mind about times that I've obeyed God and times I haven't. And it all goes back to what is the wisest thing to do. Now, can you tell me a better question than that? Not really. Because therein is Almighty God. And so what he does, he shows us here in this passage of Scripture in James. Here's the difference. Look at this. In this third chapter, he says, verse 13, "Who among you is wise and understanding? Let him show by his good behavior his deeds and his gentleness and wisdom. But if you have bitter jealousy, selfish ambition in your heart, do not be arrogant and lie against the truth." Look at this. This is a group of people who think they're wise. This wisdom is not that which comes down from above, but is earthly, natural, and demonic. And you and I live around people, probably at some point or another, and work around them. That's true of them. They think they have the right answer. They leave God out of it. And in their arrogance, they try to prove to you why they're right. Now, they may have position and talent and skill and intellect, and they may have all that. Does that make them wiser than you? No. They may be smart in many areas, but when you leave God out of your life, you're not smart at all. That's just demonic. And that falls in the category of living your life earthy, natural, and demonic. Look at that. Jealousy, self-ambition. And if you'll notice here on down a little bit further, he says, but the wisdom that's from above is first, listen to this, pure. Look at that. God's wisdom is pure. That means it is absolutely perfect. Do you get that? It is absolutely perfect wisdom. It's pure and peaceable. His wisdom will bring you peace. Gentle. There's nothing harsh about it. Reasonable. Listen, from God's viewpoint, full of mercy and good fruits, unwavering without hypocrisy. That's the wisdom of God. Listen, would you not agree that it's foolish to choose something else? Look at that passage. The wisdom from above, that's God's wisdom, pure, peaceable, gentle, reasonable, full of mercy, good fruits, unwavering, without hypocrisy. That's the kind of life I want to live. Amen? Now, what did he say up here? Jealousy, selfish ambition, disorder, and every evil thing. Only two choices in life. You can choose to live wisely, or you can choose to live unwisely. And may I say this? You've already made that choice. Wherever you are, you're walking in the pathway of the wise, or you're walking in the pathway of the unwise. Change paths if you're walking unwisely. Listen, you're not smart enough. You may think you are, but you're not. You're not smart enough to outsmart God. You're not intellectual enough to know more than God. You don't know your future. God does. You don't know the future of those that you influence, but God does. Apart from Almighty God, through the saving person of Jesus Christ, who forgives us of our sin, cleanses us of our sin, writes our name in the Lamb's Book of Life, has a will for us, and lives presently within us through His Holy Spirit, He will give us wisdom in every single decision we make in life. There is no other way to live. Now, if I were 30 years of age, you could say, what do you know about it? I'll be able to tell you that when I'm 100. You know why? Because it doesn't change. That's who God is. You can trust him. He's not going to change on you about anything. You have two choices. Live out your life wisely, living obediently before him, living in wisdom. Or you can live foolishly, convince a lot of people, do a lot of things, go a lot of places, have a lot of stuff. Then you're going to die. And my friend, when the last seconds of your life come, you're going to wish you had listened. The most tragic thing you can do is die without Christ. You know why? Because the consequences are eternal. May not have a lot of stuff. May not have any degrees behind your name. May not have any notoriety. Most people never know your name's not in the newspaper, TV, and all that stuff. But you live for God. You've walked obediently before him. You see, God's values, not the same as man's. What he thinks is absolutely awesome is not what the world thinks. So you make up your mind. You're going to live wisely or you're going to live foolishly. You'll be wise if you choose Christ and his way of life. And that's my prayer for you. Father, how grateful we are that you've made it simple. And knowing that you loved us enough to send Jesus to die for us and pay our sin debt in full, you must have an awesome love for us. And so we want to be obedient to you because we're the ones who end up profiting from that in so many ways. And I pray that every person who listens to this message will think honestly and realize that they've only heard the truth. It is appointed unto man once to die, and after this the judgment. But all sin can be forgiven by asking and believing and trusting. We love you, dear Father. We thank you for the awesome gift of your grace toward all of us in Jesus' name. Amen.
1: 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When making decisions, consequences always need to be factored in. That's coming up in today's moment with Charles Stanley.
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1: 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What's the single most important element in decision making? Well, with a reminder for believers, here's a moment with Charles Stanley.
2: Would you say that the decisions that you're making are wise or unwise? I think about people who never consider the will of God for their life. They make decisions based on what they want, how they feel, what makes them feel good, or what other people think, and never ask

0: feel, what comes natural, what do other people think, what do I want, what do I desire? And so if you make decisions based on those things, you'll make unwise decisions. And what we forget is this, every unwise decision, whether it's major or maybe not so major, it has consequences. And we live in a time when people do not want to think about consequences. They just want to think about the here and now, what I want, what makes me feel good, and so forth. What about the consequences? Consequences are there. And God tells us all through the Scripture. He shows us in the lives of people. He gives us the principle. There are consequences to unwise decisions in our life. He started off showing us that in the Garden of Eden. We are still all suffering from those decisions in the garden. Let me ask you this. Have you made a decision recently that you have already seen that it was unwise because the consequences have come so quickly into your life? Or are you thinking about decisions that you've made, or rather major decisions, and you're thinking, well, I'm not sure about the consequences. You want to be sure about the consequences? What place does God have in your decision-making process? Are you going to live it on your own, or are you going to be wise enough to seek the wisdom of God before you make any decision?
1: God's wisdom is available to those who trust in His Son, Jesus Christ. Learn about the Christian life at intouch.org. And don't keep your faith to yourself. Share what you learned today. And you can start by telling us. Next time on In Touch, what's the wisest thing to do? 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
4: Have you ever felt like just quitting the Christian life? I mean, you've tried and tried and tried to be the kind of person you think God wants you to be, and you've read the Bible, and you've prayed, and you've done just about everything you know to do. In fact, every time you turn around, it's one struggle right after the other, and you think, hey, I don't think I can live this life. Either I'm missing something, somebody didn't tell me something, or this is really not all it's cracked up to be. You ever felt like that? Well, probably, if you have felt like you have been defeated in your Christian life and it's just not working, join the crowd, because all of us at some time in our life or the other have probably felt something similar to that. Well, that's why this whole series on the power of the Holy Spirit in the life of the believer. And today, the power of the Holy Spirit in the life of the believer, I want to talk about walking by the Spirit. And I want you to turn, if you will, to Galatians chapter 5. And in this passage of Scripture, here is the real simple key to living a life of joy and peace and victory. I don't mean a life without conflict. I don't mean a life without temptations and trials and heartaches. But I'm talking about the key to that victory. And beginning in verse 16 of Galatians chapter 5, and I want us to read through the 26th verse. Now, we won't take time on all of these verses, but I want you to get the context of what Paul is saying. He says, "But I say, walk by the Spirit, and you will not carry out the desire of the flesh. For the flesh sets its desire against the Spirit, and the Spirit against the flesh. For these are in opposition to one another, so that you may not do the things that you please. But if you're led by the Spirit, you're not under the law. Now the deeds of the flesh are evident, which are immorality, impurity, sensuality, idolatry, sorcery, enmity, strife, jealousies, outbursts of angers, disputes, dissensions, factions, envies, drunkenness, carousing. And things like these, of which I forewarn you, just as I have forewarned you, that those who practice such things shall not inherit the kingdom of God. But the fruit of the Spirit is love, joy, peace, patience, kindness, goodness, faithfulness, gentleness, self-control. Against such things there is no law.

0: Now those who belong to Christ, Jesus, have crucified the flesh with its passions and desires. And if we live by the Spirit, let us also walk by the Spirit. Let us not become boastful, challenging one another, envying one another. Now, we're talking about the Holy Spirit, the believer's walk. So let's look at this for a moment. There are two things I want to share in this particular passage that are so very important and yet so very, very simple for us to understand. And the first one here is simply this, what he says in this passage, and that is, the believer, that is a Christian, is commanded to walk by the Spirit. It's not an option, it's an imperative command. When he says, verse 16, I say, walk by the Spirit, and you will not carry out the desire of the flesh. So one is a command, the other is a promise, something we can look forward to. So let's define a couple of terms here. And first of all, what does it mean by walk? Let us walk by the Spirit. Well, exactly what he says, only it means a little bit more than we usually think in terms of walk. When the New Testament speaks in terms of walk, it speaks of, uses a word that means to walk about, which refers to our lifestyle. That is, let your lifestyle be such. When you became a Christian, what did you do? In a moment in time, based on your faith and the witness of the Word of God, you placed your faith in the witness of Scripture, that is that Jesus Christ died on the cross for your sins, and in one moment of time, you took a step. That step was a step out of darkness into light, out of bondage into freedom. It was a step in which you were no longer lost, but now that you're saved. No longer unredeemed, but now redeemed. No longer separated from God, but now one with Him. Sealed unto the day of redemption, the Bible says. So you took a step by faith. That was the beginning of the Christian life and only the beginning. Then he says that you and I are to walk. So what is a step? A step is simply a step. But a walk is a continuation of that step. And so you and I began to walk the Christian life. And we probably began the walk just like a little baby begins its his or her walk. And that is, they take a step and they stumble and they fall, and after a while they're able to walk and walk well. As a believer, you and I, all of us have a lifestyle. And that is, we walk a certain way. I don't mean physically, but I mean spiritually. And so the believer's life is a life of walk. That is, this is what he's referring to here when he says that we are to walk by the Spirit and not fulfill the desires of the flesh. Now, this is not some passive kind of wandering around and wobbling through life and deciding what I'm going to do. But you know, Jesus said that our walk is to be narrow. And sometimes our unsaved friends will accuse us of being very narrow-minded. Friend, you never have to apologize for having a narrow view of life. For a simple reason that Jesus didn't apologize for it. In fact, he said, the way unto life is narrow and the gate straight. He says, broad is the way that leads to destruction, and many there be that go on it. So we're talking about a narrow walk, that's right. And when he says that we are to walk by the Spirit, that is, by reliance upon Him. Now you recall, we've said this in every single message, that the reason, the two primary reasons that Jesus Christ sent the Holy Spirit back, as He promised, was it was His coming in our life was essential to the life that God has called us to live and essential to the work God has called us to do. So when He left, He said, I'll not leave you comfortless. I will come to you. And He says, I will send the Holy Spirit. He'll be in you, with you, and upon you, guiding you into all truth, comforting you, empowering you, and all the rest. So He made us that promise. And the reason He made us that promise was because He knew that you and I would absolutely need the presence of the Holy Spirit in our life. So He says we are to walk by the Spirit. Now, when He says by the Spirit in this passage, what does it mean? So I want you to watch and I want you to listen carefully. Friend, living the Christian life, while it is not simple on the one hand, it is simple on the other. And I want you to see what it's all wrapped up in this simple phrase. He says we're to walk by the Spirit and we will not fulfill the lust of the flesh. Now I'm going to explain what flesh is all about and the opposition, the conflict we have in a few moments. But let's talk about what he means by walking by the Spirit. Here's what he means. When we walk by the Spirit, that means that we rely upon Him. Now remember, when you are saved, that is when you receive Christ as your Savior, the Bible says the Holy Spirit whom Jesus sent came into you, to live in you, to seal you as a child of God, so that every single believer is now indwelt by the Holy Spirit. Whether you're backslidden or whether you're walking a godly life, it doesn't make any difference. The Bible says the Holy Spirit has come into your life to dwell and to seal you under the day of redemption. That is, if you're saved by the grace of God, He has sealed you until the day when you are totally and completely, and even in bodily form, redeemed by Him. So you're forever a child of God. Now, while we are living in this life, we have conflicts and temptations and frustrations and so forth. So, when we walk by the Spirit, we rely upon the Holy Spirit who indwells us to empower us and to enable us to do what? To walk obediently before God. So, what is this walk? This walk is a continuous series of decisions. That's what the Christian life is all about. We make one decision after the other. We make decisions about our home life, our finances, our job, our relationships, whatever it might be. The daily walk, everything that encompasses a 24-hour period of your life, that's your walk. And He says if we walk by the Spirit, that means if we rely upon the power of the indwelling presence of the Holy Spirit, moment by moment, day by day, step by step in our walk, He says, we will not fulfill the lust of the flesh. That is, we will be able to live a life that is pleasing and honorable and victorious, a life of peace and joy, a life of contentment. I didn't say there would be no conflict, no temptation, no heartaches, and no trials. Yes, there will be. But here's what He's trying to say to us. Remember what Jesus said? He says, I'll not leave you comfortless. I'm coming to you in the presence of the Holy Spirit. And why did He come? Enable us to live the life that He's called us to live and carry out the work He's called us to carry out. How does He do that? Living on the inside of us. And therefore, to live by the Spirit means that moment by moment, day by day, acknowledging my need, I rely upon His indwelling power to enable me to face anything, everything, all things, whatever it might be, in any circumstance, and to enable me to face it and to face it victoriously. So that He did not leave us, as He said, down here to get along the best we could, doing the things that we have to do. Now, what is God's goal in all this? That is, why did God give us the Holy Spirit? Essential to the life He's called us to live, essential to the work He's called us to do. That is, He wants us to walk obediently before Him. The will of God is that you and I, that our hearts would be bent toward Him, and that you and I would live a life of obedience to God. Why? Because it's for our good. God knows that living obediently is for our good, our best interest, and it will also, in the long run, glorify Him. Now, can you imagine what Peter and some of those apostles must have thought when Jesus said, I'm going away? And Peter must have thought, going away, I'm having a hard enough time following you with you beside me, and if you're going to leave now, what am I going to do? And so, of course, they didn't understand what He really meant when He said, I'm going away and I'll send the Comforter. But at Pentecost and thereafter, they understood. You see, the reason Peter was frustrated, like all the rest of them, was that Peter had the same experience you and I do. And that is that oftentimes we fail in our Christian life. And I wonder how many of you, when you were saved, did anybody just set you down and say, now that you've trusted Jesus as your Savior, let me tell you how every day you can make the right decision. Every day you can make the right choice. And when you're tempted, you can overcome temptation when you choose to, when you want to. Or did they say to you, well, do the best you can. I mean, give it all you've got. Give it the old college try. Try hard and harder. You'll make it. Do you know, when you look at the Bible, there's not anything in this book about trying hard. Not anything in here about giving it your old best. Not anything in here about giving all you've got. These are all human terms that we've come up with to try to project onto the Christian life, and the result is pure failure. Because you see, one of the most liberating truths that you and I can ever discover is this, and that is, we are incapable and inadequate to live the Christian life. And you know, one of the reasons that some of you who are listening will not give your life to Christ is that you're already persuaded that you're not about to try this Christian religion bit because you know you can't live up to it. Well, we want to say to you who feel that way, join this wonderful throng. Because we feel the same way. We can't live it either. You say, well, what in the world are you doing in church? You can't live the Christian life. That's what I'm going to explain. The reason we're here and the reason we loving the Lord Jesus Christ and walking in obedience to Him is not because we can live the Christian life, but because we've discovered a wonderful, liberating truth that He doesn't even expect us to. He's now, hold it, wait a minute. What do you mean, don't expect you to? Because I've had people talk to me that tell me that if I'm going to live a Christian life, I got to quit my drinking and smoking and running around and card playing and gambling and all these things that I enjoy doing. You telling me that I don't have to do that? No, that's not what I said. I said, we can't live the Christian life. We're not capable of doing it. You see, most people have the idea that if you're going to be a Christian, you've got to live by the Ten Commandments. And so they read a few of those and just close the book and say, no way. Well, I want to tell you, my friend, relax. You don't have to live by the Ten Commandments to get accepted by God. What? That's right. You didn't misunderstand. You see, if you wait, think about this, if you wait till you can live up to the Ten Commandments for God to save you, you'll never be saved. You see, that's not the reason the Ten Commandments were given. The Ten Commandments weren't given in order to live up to this standard of ten, and when we reach number ten, God accepts us. That's not why they were given. They were given for our protection. They were given for relationships. And if you read them, you can understand very easily how we relate to each other and how there are rules and how there are laws relating to our relationship to God, relationship to each other. But they weren't given to us in order to make us acceptable before God. You see, the lost person, the person who's not saved, doesn't have the Holy Spirit on the inside of them. How in the world are they going to live up to the Ten Commandments? You see, God never gave that in order that you, who have never received Jesus Christ, would one day be able to finally reach the tenth one somehow. And it may be the first one that you had the biggest problem with, or the third one, or the seventh one, whichever one. And finally, when you think you're up to number ten, surely God will accept you. No, that's not it. Listen, that wasn't the purpose of them. And while it is still mandatory that you and I abide by the law of God, when you and I receive the Lord Jesus Christ as our personal Savior, that's a work of grace. That isn't living up to anything. You see, salvation is a gift that God gave us. And if I have to do anything to get it, then what's happened is I am being repaid for work, and that's not a gift. Grace is God's unmerited love given to us, not on the basis of anything He sees within us, but on the basis of His nature. Now, when you and I were saved, the Holy Spirit came into our life. And He came into our life to enable us to do what we cannot do. You remember what He says in the Word? He says, apart from Me, you can do nothing. And so most of us, when we were saved early in life or later on in life, we started living the Christian life the best we knew how. Reading the Bible, going to church, praying prayers, giving money, doing all these things. And after a while, what happened? We thought, hey, something's not right. Something's not working. We found ourselves maybe thinking the way we used to think, doing what we used to do. Acting the way you used to act, we finally had to conclude there was something wrong. When a person is saved and joins a church that's legalistic, and I mean they have all this big long set of rules, and if you're going to be acceptable to God, the preacher, and the church, you've got to live up to these or you're out. Well, my friend, I wouldn't join that kind of church because I can't live up to anybody's standard. And thank God He never told us we had to. That's why the Holy Spirit came into your life and my life, and we were saved because God knew that you and I were absolutely inadequate to live the Christian life. And the Christian life, in essence, is this. The Christian life is the Holy Spirit who indwells the believer, responding to the believer's yieldedness and empowering and guiding and leading and expressing the very life of Jesus Christ through that believer's conduct, conversation, and character, moment by moment, day by day, step by step in the believer's walk. You say, well, that sounds real passive. And what you're saying is that all we have to do is just let God have His way and just let go and let God, and we don't have anything to do. I didn't say that at all. Because you see, every single time a decision comes up, and every single time you and I are tempted, we have to make a decision. Our responsibility in the Christian life is decision making. That's what it's all about. And our decision is, shall I rely upon the presence and the power of the Holy Spirit within me to enable me to face this, whether it's a temptation or some trial or some heartache or some burden or some sorrow, will I allow Him to enable me to face this victoriously, or am I going to try in my own strength and in my own energy? You see, the more self-confident you and I become in the flesh, that is in our old humanness, When we look around and we say, well, you know, I can do that and I can do this and I can handle that, then what we do is we get in trouble. Every time we begin to live the Christian life in our own strength, we make a mess of things. Because you see, God never made us to live this life apart from the indwelling presence of the Holy Spirit. And so that's why He sent Him. Essential to the life that you and I have to live, essential to the work that God has called us to do. And when you and I rely upon Him in the work that He's called us to do, He makes it a success. Whether you're a mother changing diapers, or making the sandwiches for your kid to go to school, or picking them up in the car and asking them how the day was, it doesn't make any difference what it is. When you and I are relying upon the Holy Spirit to enable us, if you're a man in business, you want to be wise in your finances, you want to be wise in your relationships, wise with your personnel, you want to treat people properly, you want to give them what you say you're going to give them, do for them what you say, you're trusting in the power of the Holy Spirit to give you wisdom and discernment and divine guidance and direction so that you'll be the man God wants you to be and achieve the things that God wants you to achieve. And you see, that's true in your home life, your relationships, your business. God hasn't isolated the Holy Spirit over here to Sunday. The work of the Holy Spirit isn't Sunday work. It's Monday work, Tuesday work, Wednesday work, Thursday work, Friday work, Saturday work, and Sunday work. And so when He says we're to walk by the Spirit, where do we walk? That doesn't mean walk around at home on Sunday. It means when you get in your car and drive to work, we're to rely upon the Holy Spirit. As we think about our responsibilities on our job and our vocation, we're to rely upon Him. You say, well, now, wait a minute. I thought the Christian life is reading the Bible and praying and doing all these things. You mean on my job where I work, in my home, cleaning up the house, I'm to rely upon the Holy Spirit? What does He say? The believer who took one step into the new birth is to now proceed, making progress, growing, in a sense of direction. We are to walk by the Spirit, moment by moment, day by day, doing what? Relying upon the indwelling presence of the Holy Spirit. You said, well, that sounds like a passive kind of weakness. No. It is the wisdom of God who knew that you and I would blow it every single time without His help. He said, I'm going to send you a comforter. You remember the other word He uses? A helper. He knows we can't do it. We can't live it and we can't achieve it apart from the Holy Spirit. That is, He sent Him in order to achieve and to accomplish what He knows we cannot do. Well, how many of you have lived the Christian life all your life and never failed? Raise your hand real fast. That's right. And you know why we fail every single time? It's just this simple. Every single time we fail, it's because we have relied upon what? Past experience, past victories, knowledge, understanding, and all the rest. When He says, we are to walk by the Spirit. And listen, the terms He uses, walk, step by step by step, I'm to do what? Rely upon the indwelling presence of the Holy Spirit. Now, I don't know how much simpler He could have made the Christian life than that. And yet, we don't do that oftentimes. We want to do it our way. Or if we have a couple of victories back here, we think, well, I can handle that. Let me tell you something. When I come in here, before I walk in at the 9 o'clock service, I ask the Lord to give me a fresh new anointing of His Spirit for that service because I don't want to stand up here in my strength and energy. When I walk out of here and I go back in the study, and before I come out here the second time, I pray the same prayer because I know that the first hour's blessing won't work for the second hour's blessing. It is a walk. Every decision, every single work you and I carry out, we are to rely upon the presence and the power of the indwelling Holy Spirit. That's the reason He's there. Why doesn't God the Father, God the Son, God the Holy Spirit all just sit up in heaven together? Because the Lord Jesus knew we'd never make it unless He was down here on the inside of us, living this life through us and enabling us through His power as we rely upon Him. So when He says, walk by the Spirit, that means to rely upon the power of the Holy Spirit to face any and every circumstance and every situation of life. Now, what does that require? It requires several things. First of all, it requires to be regenerated. That is, to be born again. That is, to give your life to Christ, to be saved. Secondly, it requires yielding my life to Him. You see, I'm not going to rely upon Him if I'm not yielded to Him. And listen very carefully. You cannot rely upon the Holy Spirit, whom you will not yield your life to, whom you're living in disobedience to, whom you're grieving, and whom you're quenching. So it requires yielding my life to Him. That is, if I'm going to walk by the Spirit, I must yield myself to Him. I must rely upon Him, and then I must trust Him. All of us know Ephesians 2, 8, 9, and 10 by heart, but I want us to look at it. Now, I want you to fill in the blanks. He says, for by grace you have been saved through what? All right, let's go back and read it again. For by what? You have been saved through what? All right. For by grace you've been saved through faith. Now, he says, and that not of what? It is a gift of God, not as a result of, lest any of us should what? All right, so we're saved by grace. That is, it's a gift of God. He says we're saved by grace through what? Faith. Now, here's what I want you to see. Here's the mistake we make. And I grew up, growing up as a Christian, I made it because nobody told me any different. Somehow, I had the idea that I'm saved by faith. I just trust the Lord. But then when it came to living the Christian life, I had to do all of these things in order to keep God's approval and to make things work. Listen, the Bible says, for by grace are you saved through what?
1: Faith.
0: The just shall live by what?
1: Faith.
0: Now, but we don't do that. You see, here's what we do. I'll take care of that, Lord. No problem. Let me give you proof of that. Are there not times when you go through, not being accusative, just asking a question. Are there not times when you go through several days and you're just too busy to pray? You know why? You don't say it, but in your mind you say, well, you know, I can take care of today. Not anything particularly going on, I can handle today. My friend, do you realize that Satan's just waiting for your days that you can handle? He loves those days because he knows we do what? We drop our guard. We are to walk by faith. I am to be just as dependent upon the power of the Holy Spirit in my daily walk as I was the day I said to him, I trust you for your salvation. Grace and grace alone saved me. And what happened? It happened by faith. And how do we walk? We walk by the power of the Holy Spirit. How does it work? By faith. When I rely upon him, trusting in him, then it works. If I say, oh, I know I have the Holy Spirit indwelling me, but, you know, I think I can handle this, then I'm headed for trouble. Which leads me to say two things here. Number one, you can't live the Christian life apart from the Holy Spirit. God didn't make it so you could, so you can't. Secondly, you can live it successfully if you will learn to rely upon him by faith. Now, the other part of that verse brings up our problem. I want you to look at it for a moment. He says, verse 16 now, chapter 5 of Galatians, but I say, walk by the Spirit, and you will not carry out the desires of the flesh. Now, we said, how do we do that? The requirements are real simple. I must yield myself to him, I must rely upon him, then I must trust him to do what he says he'll do. But we've got a problem here, and the problem is this thing of the desire of the flesh. Now, what in the world does that mean? Well, let's go back and let me say here, first of all, we said the believer is commanded to walk by the Spirit. And secondly, according to this passage, the Bible says the believer can be victorious in conflict when he or she is walking by the Spirit. Now, you recall in the last message on the power of the Holy Spirit in the life of the believer, almost all of that message was given to how the Holy Spirit empowers us and equips us and energizes us for the work that he's called us to do. The emphasis of this message is that he empowers us for the life that he's called us to live. We're talking about walking by the Spirit now. So what does he mean up here when he says that we'll not carry out the desires of the flesh? Well, the believer has three enemies. First of all, there's the devil. Secondly, the world. And third, the flesh. Now, we are rather familiar with the first two. The devil, we know who he is. And let me say about him that he is more powerful than any person on the face of this earth. So if you intend for Satan to be defeated and you think you're going to defeat him, you've had it. Because you're not going to defeat him. God, through the Holy Spirit within you, will defeat him, but you can't defeat him. I mean, he defeated some of God's greatest servants. You look back in all through the scriptures, and I mean, they went tumbling down for all kind of reasons. We don't have the strength and the wisdom and the knowledge to defeat the devil. He's an enemy, and his purpose is to destroy our soul, our body, and our spirit. He never has anything good to offer. He camouflages all of his offers, but ultimately they all have a hook in them, and their ultimate purpose is to destroy us as a slam against God. Well, what's this world we're talking about? We're talking about the world system. This world system in which you and I live, and we'll live until Jesus comes. The world system is society without God. And you and I look around us, and friend, it's very evident that the majority of people in our society would rather live without God. This is an anti-God world. That is an anti-Christ, anti-true God world. Because the Bible says if you love God, you love His Son. If you love His Son, you love God. Jesus said, if you know me, you'll know the Father. If you don't know me, you don't know the Father. So most folks don't. So therefore, this is a world system. That is the political system, the financial system, the scientific system, the educational system, the religious system. It's all anti-God. And so, but we live in this world. You work among people who are unsaved. You may work for somebody who is. And their ethics are not what yours are. Their standards are not what yours are. We live in this world, and we're going to be here till Jesus comes, until He takes us away. Now, that's the first two, the devil and the world. But what about the flesh? Let me say something about the world and the devil. First of all, they are exterior. We can't do a whole lot about them. You're not going to change the devil, and you're not going to change the world system. We may see certain changes take place in our society, but we're not going to change the world system because the God of this age is running the system. It'll always be here. You're not going to improve the devil, and you're not going to improve his system. It's here to stay, friend, until Jesus wipes it out one of these days, which He's going to do. But now, what about the flesh? Well, you see, I can't change the world. I can't do much about that, and I can't do anything about the devil over here. But there is within me something that I have to deal with, which the Bible calls the flesh. Now, when you were saved, the Bible says that you were taken out of the domain of darkness and placed in the domain of light. That you were in Adam, and now you are now in Christ. Christ in us. We're in Him. And that when we were saved, we became partakers of His divine nature. So living within us, now the Bible says, is the Lord Jesus Christ in the presence of the Holy Spirit. But I believe personally that when Jesus Christ comes into our life, the Bible says we become partakers of His divine nature. We're new creations in Christ Jesus. He says our old man was crucified. If you crucify something, it's dead. Now look at this. In Ephesians chapter 4, verse 30, listen to what he says. Do not grieve the Holy Spirit of God, by whom you were sealed for the day of redemption. Now remember this, that when you gave your life to Christ, He saved you. But there's some parts of us that are not fully redeemed. This physical body of mine is not redeemed yet. It's the same old body I got born in. With this body came all my five senses and all the desires that are legitimate. Legitimate desire for rest, for food, for pleasure, for sex, and for God and all the rest. Now, all of those are legitimate desires that God has given to us. And as long as we keep them in the sphere of God's will for our life, everything works fine. But we begin to desire those things outside. That is, he says, the desires of the flesh, the lust, those strong desires. When we begin to desire those things that are outside of God's permissive will, what happens? We get in trouble. So in the life of every single believer who has a new nature, there is still, because we're in this human body with its normal, natural humanness, because it is there, we still have the potential to sin against God at any moment. Because there's no such thing as eradication of all evil. There's no possibility. As some people call it different things, and some people call that an old sin nature. Since the Bible doesn't use that terminology, then I don't use that terminology. But there's no question about our capacity and our potential to sin against God. Now, because we have that, that's why, listen, the Holy Spirit came to live within us so that when we are tested and we are tempted and we are tried, we have the privilege of relying upon the indwelling presence of the Holy Spirit to enable us to say no to sin and yes to God. And that's why He's there. Essential to the life God has called us to live. So He says, look at this. He says, I say, when you walk by the Spirit, relying upon the Holy Spirit, He says, you won't allow your normal, natural desires to get out of their boundaries. But when we begin to try these things ourselves, we get in trouble. We sin against God. We disobey Him. And every time we do, it's because we rely upon ourselves rather than upon Him. Now, when you and I face any given situation in life, we have the privilege of making a choice. Now, you and I know that sometimes our walk is very slow and sometimes our walk is very, very fast. And so the faster you go, the more careful you have to be. When you're driving an automobile, if you were driving at 100 miles an hour, you better be more careful and look further ahead than when you're driving at 30. The faster our walk, the faster our pace, the more involved our schedule, and the more demands that are upon us, we have to be more careful about our walk. Because the faster you go, the further ahead you better look. Jesus gave us the Holy Spirit that no matter what we face, we don't have to, as a second thought, hope He's there. The Holy Spirit is there every single time, every moment, every step, whether we are running, jumping, or walking slowly. We can rely upon the Holy Spirit to enable us to make the right decision and make the right choice. Are we going to make the right choice every time? No. Are we going to obey Him every single time? No. Can we? Yes. If God said you're to live a holy life, but you're going to have to do it in your own strength, in your own energy, God would be unfair, unjust, and we'd be lost. So what does He do? Knowing that in these physical bodies of ours, because we've not been fully redeemed yet until the day of redemption, that is when this old physical body is gone, and I have a renewed body, and you have a renewed body, and everything is absolutely perfect then, we won't have that problem. But as long as we live in this life, the devil out there and the world system out there, I can't change those. I can't do anything about that. But this tendency within me that at times wants to have its own way and to do its own thing, I have to choose every single time, shall I rely upon the Holy Spirit to enable me through this, or am I going to do my own thing? That is the believer's walk. And that's why God made it so simple. He said, you want to walk in victory? You want contentment and joy? Didn't mean that you're not going to have frustrations at times and anxieties. Doesn't mean that you're not going to have challenges and intense temptations. But here's the difference. I want you to look, if you will, in the 18th verse of the 6th chapter of Romans. And he says, in the past tense now, having been freed from sin. That doesn't mean the presence of sin, but having been freed from its enslaving power. Having been freed from its enslaving power, now we've become the slaves of righteousness. What? Before you were saved, sin's power had a grip on you. Why? Because you had a sinful nature that governed and dominated everything. Now, what happened when you and I received Christ is that grip was broken. Now we have a new nature. And now God has turned us toward Him. Now our desires are for the things of God. Still live in this body. Still have to deal with this body. But now we have the power of the Holy Spirit indwelling us, who will enable us to bring every thought, every habit, every action unto obedience to the indwelling presence of the Holy Spirit. Did I say we always would? No. Did I say we can? That's what God said. And that's why He gives us this command here in Galatians chapter 5 when He says, walk by the Spirit. And He says, here's the promise. You will not carry out the desires of the flesh. Now look in verse 17. He says, here's the conflict. He says, for the flesh sets its desire against the Spirit. There'll always be that conflict. And the Spirit against the flesh. For they're in opposition to one another. That is, as a believer, indwelt by the Holy Spirit, full of the Holy Spirit, we want to be obedient to God. We want to do what God wants us to do. But every once in a while, something rises up within us that does not want to do what God wants. Or what we'd like to say is, God, I would like to do this with your approval, which we know is an act of disobedience to God. Now, has God left us here? And I hear these illustrations like, in every believer, there's these two dogs. One of them is a mad dog, one of them is a good dog, and they're always fighting with each other. I'm going to tell you, I'd hate to think I had to get up every morning with two mad dogs inside of me. You talking about being discouraged about the Christian life, brother, I'd be discouraged. I'd just say, Lord, would you just take me on home today and let's get this fight over with, because I'm tired of being in the middle of a big dog fight. Listen, I'm going to tell you why I don't believe that. Listen to this. Listen to this contrast. If you want to know what you're capable of, what I'm capable of, now somebody says, well, you know, I've been a Christian a long time. Well, I want to give you a confession. Did you know that I have to rely upon the Holy Spirit moment by moment, day by day, just like I did 2 days after I was saved? You say, you mean to tell me that you never reach any plateau out there where the battle ceases? Never. You mean to tell me that all the rest of my Christian life, right. Are you discouraged? Yes. Well, do you want me to lie to you? Tell you the truth. I'm going to tell you the truth, but I'm going to tell you there is victory in that. There is victory in that. You're not in the middle of a dogfight. The Bible says you've become a partaker of His divine nature. Listen to this. My peace I give unto you, not as the world gives, give unto you. Let not your heart be troubled, neither let it be afraid. That's not a dogfight. That's relying upon the Holy Spirit who's living within me to enable me to be and to achieve the things that God has set out. But my friend, you're not going to reach any plateaus where you don't have to rely upon the Holy Spirit. No matter how long you live, what you do. Now listen to this opposition. He says, the flesh against the Spirit against the flesh. Now, here's what you and I are capable of apart from Jesus Christ. And let me go one step further. We're capable of most of this, even with Jesus Christ in our life, unless we're relying upon the Spirit. Listen. Look in the 19th verse. Here's what you're not capable of. Now, the deeds of the flesh are evident, which are immorality, impurity, sensuality, idolatry, sorcery, enmity, strife, jealousy, outburst of anger, disputes, dissensions, factions, envies, drunkenness, and carousing. That's a pretty ugly looking sight, isn't it? My friend, don't ever get to the point that you think, cleaned all that up. Don't ever have to worry about that anymore. Satan's not going to bother me in that area. My friend, where you drop your guard, Satan launches his most vicious attacks. That's why he said, listen, walk by the Spirit, and you will not yield to the flesh. You won't give in to those strong desires that sometimes come. That's the only way not to give in to them. Now, you want to know what you're capable of when the Holy Spirit's in charge? Look at this. Verse 22, but the fruit of the Spirit is what? Love, joy, peace, patience, kindness, goodness, faithfulness, gentleness, self-control. Now, if I had my choice, I'll take the second. Amen? I prefer the second group myself. But I want to tell you something. Apart from the Holy Spirit, we're capable of the first group. There is no stage whereby you ever reach that you say, don't have to worry about sin anymore. As long as you're in this human body, the capacity is there. And isn't it wonderful that Jesus loves you and me enough to say, I'm not going to leave you comfortless. I'm coming to you in the presence of the Holy Spirit. And as you walk by Him, relying upon Him in every given situation, He will empower you and He will enable you to be the person I want you to be and to achieve the work I've called you to do. Now, if you're not saved, and you've wondered about being a Christian, and you've said, I can't do it, we want to tell you, my friend, you're absolutely right, you can't. But you've heard how you can. And your responsibility and mine is simply exercising faith in the presence and the power of the Holy Spirit to enable us, moment by moment, day by day. Salvation is a step. The Christian life is a walk. And they both are successful on the basis of the same word, faith. Faith in Christ for His forgiveness. Faith in Christ through the power of the Holy Spirit for His continuous enabling, moment by moment, day by day. And that's why you and I don't have to worry and fret about a lot of things that many other people do. Why? Because we know that we have someone on the inside of us who will see us through it. It may be tough. We may come through bloody. But we will come through victoriously because 1 John chapter 4, verse 4, he who is within us is greater than all those who are in the world. And the Bible says, this is the victory that overcomes the world, the flesh, and the devil. And the word is simply faith, trusting Him. Father, we love You and praise You for making such a marvelous, wonderful, accessible, instantaneously accessible opportunity, power, and enablement through the Holy Spirit that will enable us to walk moment by moment in Your love, in Your grace, in Your goodness, in Your mercy, under Your divine protection, in Your provision, facing all the circumstances of life. I pray, Father, for those who are unsaved, who have really hesitated because they felt like they couldn't live the Christian life. Would You just encourage them right now to recognize it isn't a perfect life, but it is eternal life. It's the best life. It's life on the highest plane. It's life with the greatest rewards. It is the only life of contentment and joy and peace. It is the only life that'll end up in heaven. It is the only life that has Your approval. It is the only life that has Your divine guidance. It is the only life by which we can build an intimate relationship with You. I pray for those who are unsaved that right now they might be willing to confess their sins and by faith ask the Lord Jesus Christ to forgive them and simply say to Him, I'm trusting You as my Savior, my Lord, and my life this very moment. I pray, Father, for those who are struggling with areas in their life that they know are disobedient. It may be some area of immorality. It may be something that has to do with drugs, a drink, or finances, or relationships, whatever it might be. Would You just assure them today that through the presence and the power of the Holy Spirit, if they're willing to rely upon Him, yield it to Him, trusting Him, You can rescue them this very moment out of that habit, no matter how evil it is. For You promised in Your word that He that is within us is greater than all, not just persons and demonic powers, but things and habits and all else. He that is within us will enable us with the greatest strength and energy and power than all that's in the world. We love You, we praise You, we thank You in Jesus' name. Amen.
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0: Have you ever heard one of your friends who is a Christian say something like this? I had a tremendous spiritual experience that really changed my life. And then sometime they will maybe give you a few of the details of how God worked in their life in a very special way. And then maybe you've wondered, well, why doesn't God work in my life that way? And how does all that fit into God's scheme of things that after a person's saved, is there such a thing as a second blessing or a third blessing? Or how do all of these things relate? Well, we're in a series entitled The Power of the Holy Spirit in the Life of the Believer. But in this message, I want to talk about the Holy Spirit sanctifying the believer. Now, that's one of those words that maybe you've heard and wondered, what in the world does that mean? Or maybe you're very familiar with it. Maybe you have heard different views and different aspects of the idea about being sanctified. No matter what you've heard, I want you to listen carefully because it is a very, very vital part of the work of the Holy Spirit in the life of every single believer. And I want you to turn, if you will, to 2 Thessalonians. And I want us to read just one verse. And then I want us to look at the work of the Holy Spirit in sanctifying those of us who are His children. 2 Thessalonians chapter 2, here's what he says. But we should always give thanks to God for you, brethren, beloved by the Lord, because God has chosen you from the beginning for salvation through sanctification by the Spirit and faith in the truth. Now, one of the first things we want to do is to define what we mean by sanctification. Well, there are several words in the New Testament from which we get this word, sanctification, holiness, and sanctify. All of these words, holy, sanctification, to sanctify. These words come from the same root word because they all mean approximately the same thing. If something is holy, it is set apart by God or for God. To sanctify something or someone is to set them apart to God. And so when we talk about sanctify and holy, also there's the word saint. And the word saint also comes from the same root word, so that a saint is a person not who has wings floating around in the air, or one of these days will float in the air, but a saint is not someone who has been lifted up for all of us to bow down to, but a saint is a person who has been saved by the grace of God and by the work of the Holy Spirit set apart by God, so that all of us who are believers are saints. Now, oftentimes when I say that to a group of people, they'll say, well, what do you mean I'm a saint? You don't know how I act. Well, I want us to understand what this whole idea of sanctification is about. And once you understand that, you won't have a problem with being called a saint anymore. Because usually we think of a saint as a person who is sinless or someone who has reached some high spiritual or moral standard in life, and therefore we call them a saint. And you've heard people say, well, you know, that's a real saint if I've ever seen one. Well, if you've been saved by the grace of God, you are a real saint. And if you have been saved by the grace of God and you want to see some others, just look around. Because all of us who are believers are saints from God's viewpoint. It doesn't really make any difference what anybody else thinks. When you and I stand before Him, what really matters is what's He been thinking about us all of these years. So I want us to look at this whole idea of sanctification of the Spirit and understand that there are three aspects of it. First of all, when we talk about sanctification, this is the thing that's sometimes confusing, and that is that sanctification is a position in which God sees us. Now, what does that mean? It means simply this, that when you and I were saved by the grace of God, that is the moment you placed your trust in the Lord Jesus Christ as your personal Savior, the Bible says that you were sanctified, that is the Holy Spirit placed you in the position of being separated by God, that is by the Holy Spirit, you were separated unto God for God. Now, let's look at several verses of Scripture here, and I think you'll begin to understand what I'm referring to. Look in 1 Corinthians for a moment, and I'm choosing 1 Corinthians because they were a very difficult congregation for the Apostle Paul, and they had all kinds of problems. If you'll notice in the first chapter of 1 Corinthians chapter 1 now, look in verses 1 and 2. He says, Paul, called as an apostle of Jesus Christ with the will of God, and Sosthenes, our brother, to the church of God, which is at Corinth, to those who have been, past tense, have been sanctified in Christ Jesus, saints by calling, with all who in every place call upon the name of our Lord Jesus Christ, their Lord and ours. Now, that's a rather interesting introduction. He's called them saints. He says they've been sanctified. And so, how in the world would you call those Corinthians sanctified, living the way they lived? So, let's look at another passage of Scripture. I want us to see in these passages here that He has called these people sanctified, but then if you look at their life, you ask yourself the question, well, how could you call them sanctified, living the way they're living? So why don't we look at several verses of Scripture in 1 Corinthians. Look in the fifth chapter for a moment. Fifth chapter of 1 Corinthians. And notice what he says about these people that he's just called sanctified. He says about them in chapter 5, verse 1, it is actually reported that there is immorality among you, an immorality of such a kind as does not even exist among the Gentiles, that is, someone has his father's wife. And you've become arrogant and have not mourned instead in order that the one who has done these deeds might be removed from your midst. Now, these are the folks he's just said who are sanctified. That is, these are saints. He called them saints and he called them sanctified. How in the world could he do such a thing? Well, look in chapter 6, verse 1. Does any one of you, when he has a case against his neighbor, dare to go to law before the unrighteous and not before the saints? Do you not know that the saints will judge the world? And if the world is judged by you, are you not competent to constitute the smallest law courts? And then he says in verse 6, but brother goes to law with brother, and that before unbelievers. And actually then it is already a defeat for you that you have lawsuits with one another. Why not rather be wronged? Why not rather be defrauded? On the contrary, you yourselves wrong and defraud, and that your brethren. Look in verse 9. Do you not know that the unrighteous shall not inherit the kingdom of God? Do not be deceived, neither fornicators, nor idolaters, nor adulterers, nor effeminate, nor homosexuals, nor thieves, nor the covetous, nor drunkards, nor revilers, nor swindlers shall inherit the kingdom of God. And such were some of you. But you were washed, but you were sanctified, but you were justified in the name of our Lord Jesus Christ and in the Spirit of our God. Well, you could go all the way through the book of 1 Corinthians and you find Paul bringing up one problem after the other that these people have been dealing with, yet he said they've been sanctified. Look, if you will, in Hebrews chapter 10 for a moment. The 10th chapter of Hebrews and the 10th verse. Listen to what he says. He says, by this will we have been sanctified through the offering of the body of Jesus Christ once and for all. Again, past tense, he says we've been sanctified, set apart by him and for him. And then if you'll notice also in verse 14, for by one offering he has perfected for all time those who are sanctified. So what does he mean when he talks about the Holy Spirit sanctifying us? That means that when you and I were saved, the work of the Holy Spirit was not only to convict us of our sin, was not only to regenerate us or to bring about a new life and a new spirit, which we call the new birth, to make us a brand new creation in Christ Jesus, but the Bible says he also sealed us unto the day of redemption, and part of the process that went on when you and I were saved was that we were set apart by the Spirit for God unto God. So the very idea that a person says, well, you know, I've been saved, but listen, I'm going to run my own life and do my own thing. Sorry. When you were saved by the grace of God, you were automatically positioned as one who is sanctified. That is, you were set apart by God for God through the Holy Spirit in order to be a servant of God and reflect the very nature of Christ himself. That's part of the work. In 1 Corinthians chapter 6, look at that passage, if you will. In the 19th verse, you remember what he says about us? In this 19th verse of chapter 6, he says, do you not know that your body is a temple of the Holy Spirit who is in you, whom you have from God, and that you're not your own? You've been bought with a price, therefore glorify God in your body. We are his purchased possession. So when a person says, I have the right to my own body, or I can do whatever I choose, not if you're a believer. Because part of his work was, you were sealed as a child of God, you were sanctified by the Holy Spirit, set apart for the very purpose of God himself. So that all of us are to be servants of God, and all of us to be in service with the Lord, doing and being whatever God chooses to work in our life. Now, somebody said, but no, wait a minute. If I am sanctified, and sanctification means setting me apart for God, unto God, and from sin, and all three of them are involved here, does that mean I no longer have a sinful nature? That is, does that mean that I can live my life and not sin again? Well, there are some people who believe that when you are saved and then you have another experience, which I'm coming to in just a few moments, when you have this second experience, or this second work of grace, as it is called, then there is no longer any sin within us, and therefore we can live above all sin, and that we will not sin. Now, let me say this about that. There are many people who love the Lord Jesus Christ just as much as you and I do. There are people who believe this book just as much as you and I believe. And their idea about sanctification is that they have had a work of grace in their life following salvation, from which time thereon they do not sin. And so they talk about having sin eradicated from their life, or that now they're living above sin. You say, but now wait a minute. Surely they sin, so how do they respond to that? Usually they will say that they make mistakes. And so instead of calling something a sin, they will call it a mistake, probably because they feel like, well, they really didn't want to do that. And so it really wasn't a sin, but it was a mistake. Nowhere in the Bible does it ever even give me the slightest impression that you and I will ever reach any kind of a stage in this life whereby we will never sin again. And in these passages we just read here a few moments ago in 1 Corinthians, Paul, who called them sanctified and called them saints, was coming after them in this letter saying, look what's going on. You've got people that are living in immorality. You are taking each other to court. All kinds of things are going on in the family of God there in Corinth. But these people were sanctified. Nowhere does Paul imply that a person who is sanctified by the Spirit will never sin again. What does John, for example, write in 1 John chapter 2? Look there for a moment. And if you'll remember what he says in 1 John chapter 2, he says, "My little children, I'm writing these things to you."

throughout Pontus, Galatia, Cappadocia, Asia, and Bithynia, who are chosen according to the foreknowledge of God the Father by the sanctifying work of the Spirit, that you may obey Jesus Christ and be sprinkled with His blood. May grace and peace be yours in the fullest measure. Positional, that is, from God's viewpoint, every single person who has been saved by the grace of God is, in the eyes of God, one who has been set apart for God's work unto God. So that all of us are to live as the servants of God who have been sanctified. That is, we have been declared holy in His sight. Now, how long is that declaration? That is, how long does that last? Do we sin again? No. Because, listen, positional sanctification is something that God does apart from any experience that we have. To be positionally sanctified, which is the work of His grace at salvation, is something that God does totally apart from us. It isn't something we feel. It isn't something we experience. It isn't something that we can identify and say, well, there, I was sanctified and placed in that position. Only when you and I were saved can we look back and say that. So those people who are looking at this whole idea of sanctification saying, but let me tell you what happened to me. Well, let me just begin by saying in the very beginning, yes, every single believer is sanctified. It is not limited to a denomination. It is not limited to a group of people who've had a particular experience. Positional sanctification talks about my relationship to God. Now, but sanctification is more than that. Let's, for example, relate that to salvation. All of us who have trusted the Lord Jesus Christ as our Savior, likewise, have been saved. It is a finished, completed action. But on the other hand, we are continually being saved from ourselves and from the power of sin on a day-to-day basis. So it is with the idea of sanctification. The Holy Spirit at salvation not only positionally sanctified us as a child of God, but likewise, it is not only a position, it is a process that goes on in a believer's life. So I want us to look at several scriptures here, and then I want us to come back to this whole idea of experiences, crises experiences that people have. Because so often someone has said to me, well, you know, I talked to so-and-so and they had this tremendous experience, and they sort of look down their nose at me and say, you mean it's not happened to you? Listen, we never have the right as a child of God to look down upon anybody and say to them, you mean you have not experienced that? My friend, that's not honoring our brother. That's not loving each other. That's in a very subtle way saying, I am a little bit more spiritual than you are because I've had an experience that you've not had. Listen, if you've had an experience that someone else has not had, first of all, be sure you check it out with the Word of God to see if it's real. Because you can have experiences in this world that are absolutely unscriptural. Because this world is full of demonic powers and all kinds of people having all kinds of experiences that are not of God. I'm not saying that what's happened to you is not of God. I'm saying be very, very careful that what you've had, what's happened to you, is of the Spirit of God. And secondly, whatever's happened is never to be paraded as something that you have above and beyond others and are wondering why they've not had it. If you're going to say that, be sure you couch it in a way of simply giving a personal testimony of what Christ has done in your life. Not that you have something more than someone else has. So it is a process. The sanctifying work of the Holy Spirit is a process, which I want us to see in just a moment. Now, if it's a process, that means there can be progress. There is a sense of direction. As we've been talking about living and walking by the Spirit of God, that is a process. We took a step into salvation, then the Christian life is a walk. So it is with sanctification. This setting apart is not only an act, that is a given once and for all one-time act that happens at salvation, sanctification, which is separating us from sin and setting us apart unto God, also is a process that takes place in our life. Now, so I want to say it is both a crisis and a process. Let's look at the process first and then go back to the crisis. Because there are people who've had crises, and I'm going to list some very famous people who've had them that you would know by name. And then, of course, I'm sure some of you have. And let me say this, that some of you have had experiences and you don't know what it is. That is, you don't know what to call it. And they're real and they're legitimate sometimes and they're biblical. But a person says, well, you know, I don't know what happened to me, but let me tell you. And I

0: can think of it in my own life, times that have happened. But let's look at the process for just a moment here. And I want us to look in 1 Thessalonians chapter 4. Here's a very practical, simple illustration of what we mean by the Holy Spirit sanctifying us in our daily life. We've said we have the power of the Holy Spirit living within us, that we ought to rely upon Him daily, moment by moment in our life. 1 Thessalonians chapter 4 is a good illustration of how the Holy Spirit sanctifies us as a process. That is this process of cleansing, this process of setting us apart from sin, convicting us of sin. Now, here's something that most people have to deal with at some time in the life of the other. First verse of chapter 4, "Finally then, brethren, we request and exhort you in the Lord Jesus that as you received from us instruction as to how you ought to walk and please God, just as you actually do walk, that you may excel still more." You're growing in the Lord now. "For you know what commandments we gave you by the authority of the Lord Jesus. For this is the will of God." What's that? "Your sanctification." And then he gets real specific. "That is that you abstain from sexual immorality." That is, the work of the Holy Spirit is to convict us of any form of sexual immorality, to convict us of that, and to set us apart from that. But you and I, in the process of sanctification, you and I play a large part in that. And then he goes on. He says that each of you know how to possess his own vessel in sanctification honor, not in lustful passion like the Gentiles who do not know God, and that no man transgress and defraud his brother or sister in the matter, because the Lord is the avenger in all these things, just as we also told you before and solemnly warned you. For God has not called us for the purpose of impurity, but in sanctification. That is, God has called us to live a life that is separated from sin. And the sanctifying work and the process of sanctification is convicting us, warning us, separating us, challenging us, reminding us of who we are in Christ Jesus and what fits and what does not fit our life. Well, somebody says, well, should I pray that the Holy Spirit sanctify me? By all means. Pray for the Holy Spirit to sanctify me and to sanctify me this day, to keep me from sin and make my sense of discernment very strong, that I'll be able to detect it, to discern it, to understand when Satan is about to attack, that or what is going on is an attack from the devil. And so he says here, "Consequently, he who rejects this warning and this sanctification, this is not rejecting man, but the God who gives his Holy Spirit to you." So here's a good example of how the Holy Spirit works in the life of the believer in this whole process of sanctification. That is, keeping us from sin. Now, one of the reasons I've said to you over and over and over again that we are to see ourselves as saints, because if you only see yourself as a sinner saved by grace, you wake up on Monday morning and you say, well, I'm just a sinner saved by grace. What have you programmed your thinking? You've programmed your thinking to sin that day. I am a sinner saved by grace. And so therefore, because I am a sinner, I will sin. Now that doesn't mean that you're going to go out deliberately, but if we have a mindset that we are sinners, that is not scriptural, though we do sin. The mindset of scripture is that we are saints. We are the chosen of God who have been sanctified by the Holy Spirit. We've been saved by the grace of God, redeemed by the blood of the Lord Jesus Christ. We are His children. We are to walk in obedience to Him. We have the Holy Spirit indwelling us, and one of His primary works is to sanctify us, to keep us apart from sin. We are to live, listen, we are to live pure before God and as sinless as possible. I didn't say we'd never sin, but that is certainly to be our goal, that we live in obedience to God. And so if I'm going to do that, I need to see myself as the Lord Jesus sees me, as a saint. That is, every single one of us has been separated unto God, for God, from sin. That's why John said, "These things I write unto you," what? "That you sin not. But if you do, we have an advocate with the Father, Jesus Christ the righteous, whose blood at Calvary has taken care of the guilt of our sin." But we're to live holy before God. You don't hear much about holiness. You don't hear much about holy living. But listen to what Peter said in that first chapter. Look in 1 Peter chapter 1 for a moment again. Listen to what he says here. Here's the impact of how we're to live. Look in verse 13 of 1 Peter chapter 1. He says, therefore, gird your minds for action. Keep sober in spirit. Fix your hope completely on the grace to be brought to you at the revelation of Jesus Christ. Listen to this. As obedient children, do not be conformed to the former lust, which were yours in your ignorance. This is what the way you used to live. But like the Holy One who called you, be holy yourselves also in all your behavior. Now, if you and I are going to live a holy life, that means that our heart must be bent toward the Lord Jesus Christ to obey Him. We need to think holy. We need to think obedience. We need to see ourselves as sanctified, which we are. And we need to also see ourselves in the process of being sanctified, set apart from sin. God has willed that you and I live a holy life, an obedient life, a sanctified life. That's the will of God for every one of us. That's what He said in 1 Thessalonians chapter 4. He says, this is the will of God, what? This is the will of God, even our sanctification, Peter says here. We are to walk how? We are to walk obediently. We are to walk holy before our Lord. But I wonder how many of us think in terms of living a holy life. Or we say, yes, I want to be like Jesus. Now, what we mean by that is we want to have the power of Jesus and we want to have the love of Jesus and all of these things. But do you think about the terms of holy, separated from sin, unto the Lord Jesus Christ, to walk obediently before Him in every aspect of our life? Is that not one of the reasons why He sent the Holy Spirit? What? Because His coming and living within us is essential to the life that God's called us to live, essential to the work that God has called us to do. We cannot live obediently before Him without relying upon the Holy Spirit. But that's what He calls for. He says that you and I are to be holy even as He is holy. Now, we're talking about a process that requires action on our part. Positional sanctification, which He performs when we are saved, we can't do anything about that. Once you're saved with the grace of God, He sets us apart. But the process of sanctification is something you and I do. Now look, in Colossians chapter 3 for a moment. And this is just typical of many passages of Scripture where Paul is reminding us of something that you and I are to be involved in. The process of sanctification, the work of the Holy Spirit in keeping us apart from sin. Listen, if you will, in chapter 3 of Colossians. Now, this is something we're to do. He says, therefore, on the basis of who we are in Christ, consider or reckon yourself the members of your earthly body. He says, put them to death. That is, put them to death to immorality, impurity, passion, evil desire, greed, which amounts to idolatry. It's on account of these things that the wrath of God will come. In them you also once walked when you were living in them, but now you also put them all aside. Here is the command that you and I are to put out of our life those things that do not fit who we are. That is sanctification. In the process of sanctification, you and I must cooperate with the Holy Spirit. In positional sanctification, He does that to us. In the process of sanctification, we rely upon the Holy Spirit. We yield ourselves to Him. We surrender our life to Him, and we walk in obedience to Him. So He says, in the area of immorality, we are to be sanctified from it. He says, in the whole process of these things that creep into a person's life, we are to keep ourselves clean from these things that would destroy our life. Now, what about that verse that all of us know by heart in Romans chapter 12? He says, I beseech you therefore, brethren, by the mercies of God, that you present your body a what? A living sacrifice, which is acceptable unto God. What is that? Listen, if we're presenting ourselves a living sacrifice, what's going on is the sanctifying work of the Holy Spirit's going on. We are separating ourselves from temptation or the appeal or the call of someone else, setting ourselves apart by the work of the Holy Spirit in order to be obedient to God. I beseech you, therefore, brethren, by the mercies of God, that you present your whole body, that is your body, soul, and spirit, as a living sacrifice. So therefore, If you and I are going to live obediently before God, the Spirit of God must be convicting us, warning us, challenging us, and keeping us in the process of living a holy life. Now, but what about this passage, 1 Peter chapter 3? Look there for just a moment. 1 Peter chapter 3, verse 15. Here he says, but sanctify Christ as Lord in your hearts, always being ready to make a defense to everyone who asks you to give an account for the hope that is in you, yet with gentleness and reverence. How are we going to sanctify Christ as Lord in our lives? What does that mean? When he says, sanctify Christ as Lord in your life, we are to relate ourselves to the Lord Jesus Christ in such a fashion that what? We live under his lordship. And all of us know that Jesus Christ is our Savior, our Lord in our life. And that is positionally true, but it is also to be true in our experience. So we're talking about now the process, and we're talking about the process that takes place in the life of the believer. Now, when you and I are willing for the Holy Spirit to sanctify us, that is, we are willing to rely upon Him. We are willing to look to Him, obey Him, to keep us clean and pure before Him. That is a purifying process that we go through. And it isn't something that happens one time. It is something that goes on and on and on. And sometimes it is a painful process because sometimes the Holy Spirit will say, you must sever your relationship with that person. You must sever your relationship with those people. That's a pulling away. That is a setting apart. And is it not the appeal of the world that the world says, oh, come on, be apart, have one with us. Let's go have a good time. Let's go party. And the Spirit of God says within you, don't go with them. Don't participate. Have nothing to do with that. And they say, oh, come on, you don't want to be one of those narrow-minded Christians. The Spirit of God says, don't go with them. And I wonder how many times God's people have gotten in trouble, gotten into sin, gotten into all kinds of habits that have absolutely ruined their lives because they absolutely refuse to yield to the Holy Spirit who is in the process of sanctifying them in that moment, in that given situation. That's the work of the Spirit. That's why Jesus said, I'm not going to leave you comfortless. You'll never make it without Him. He said, I'm coming to you. He'll be in you, with you, and upon you, because that's part of His work, to keep us from sin. Now, is Jesus Christ the Lord of your life? If Jesus Christ is the Lord of your life, it's because you have chosen to cooperate with the Holy Spirit, listen, in an experience. And that experience is, yes, I choose Jesus Christ as the Lord of my life. If He's not Lord of your life, then you're living in disobedience. If He's not Lord of your life, then you're living an unsanctified life. That is, now positionally you're sanctified and you're going to heaven. But in the process, that is, in the experience of sanctification, in the position of sanctification, you don't experience that. That's something God does in our life. But in the process, you and I experience confession. We experience repentance. We experience kneeling before His Lordship. We experience turning our back upon sin. We experience seeking the will of God and abiding by His will. We experience relying upon the Holy Spirit. And so the question comes, are we willing to walk in the Spirit, to abide by the Spirit, to live by the Spirit? Now, let's come to this whole matter of a crisis. Let's say that you've been saved in your life, and maybe I'll just give you an experience in my own heart. I've told you many times I was saved when I was 12 years of age, and I wanted to do what God wanted me to do, and wasn't very long after that till I knew the Lord had called me to preach the gospel, and so I went to school, I did all the things that you're supposed to do, but deep down inside of me, there was a deep abiding hunger for God that I could not identify. I couldn't put my finger on it. I just knew that I wanted more than I had. And I knew that before I became a pastor and before I began to pastor a church and teach in a Bible Institute, I knew that I needed something that I didn't have. I knew that I needed more than I had experienced. And so in the process of seeking to be filled with the Holy Spirit, in that moment of my life, that was a crisis experience. It was a crisis experience whereby, though I had been saved a number of years, the Spirit of God sanctified me completely and totally of everything that God would bring to my mind so that I could say to Him, Lord, everything, all things, anything, fill me with Your Spirit. I want to be whatever You want me to be. I want to do whatever You want me to do, whatever it takes. Well, that was a dramatic experience in my life that was separate from salvation. It was a second blessing. My, did I get blessed. Now, but thank God, I can take you through some others. I can think of another time when I was had been a pastor of another church for a long, long time, and God had been working in my heart, and I was very, very dissatisfied with myself. I looked around me, and the church was growing, and everything was going right, and the only place I could find anything wrong was on the inside. And so I began to pray and to cry out to God, God, show me what's going on in my heart. I fasted, I prayed, I did everything imaginable, asking the Lord for a deeper walk and a deeper experience with Him. So one night, Saturday night, I was heading out to my study, which is in the backyard where I lived, and my wife had brought a book home, and she laid it right there on the table where I walked right by it when I walked out to my study. And she'd said to me several times, I think you'll really enjoy this. Well, I was a little too busy, like husbands are oftentimes, to read the book that the wife puts in front of him time after time after time to get him to read it. But that night, for some reason, I just picked it up and walked out in the study in the backyard. So I sat down and I opened it up, and I began to read the first chapter. I thought, I began to read, and I thought, this man sounds like I feel. And it was a book written by Dr. V. Raymond Edmond, They Found the Secret. And it was about different spiritual giants who'd had all kinds of spiritual experiences in their life. But the first one was Hudson Taylor. And I began to read about Hudson Taylor's spiritual journey and all the frustrations that he was going through and the things that were going on in his life at the time he had that experience. And I thought, oh, God, that's exactly the way I feel. Well, I got to a certain page and read what happened to him. And I can remember, had a concrete floor, had no rug in that study. I didn't want anything in there but just a table and a chair. That's all I wanted, a place to pray. I finished reading that one short chapter. I got on my face before God, and God did the most wonderful work in my heart that I shall never, never, never forget. I remember I walked in and I told my wife, I said, honey, something happened to me. She said, what? I said, I don't know. I can't tell you what it is. I can't describe it. All I know is that God did something wonderful in my heart. Well, what He did is He taught me what it meant to abide in Him. Now, somebody else may learn that it not be any great dramatic experience, but for me, it was another one of those second blessings. And what it was the work of the Holy Spirit sanctifying me. It was the work of the Holy Spirit cleansing me. It was the work of the Holy Spirit giving me a deeper insight into how I am to relate to the Lord Jesus Christ to live victoriously day by day. Well, I could just go on giving you experience after experience whereby at given times in my life that God has done something very special. I remember one time on a Sunday morning, I had finished preaching and I walked back into my study, lay down, and I was suddenly deathly ill. I couldn't do a thing. I could not move. Took me to the hospital for 3 days. I didn't know anything that was going on. Finally sort of woke up, and my wife and I went to Florida for 2 weeks. And for those 2 weeks, God worked on me day and night. Again, it was one of those sanctifying processes that God was taking me through to bring me to a deeper level of commitment to Him. Now, you see, a person says, I'm committed to Jesus. Now, remember this. We are as committed as we can be at that moment in time in our life. But my friend, the work of the Holy Spirit in sanctification is to keep on bringing us to deeper levels of commitment. You say, well, now, wait a minute. Once you're fully committed, and as committed as you can be, it's as committed as you can be at that time. But as you get older and as you grow in your Christian experience and as God begins to work in your life and He expands whatever you're doing and whatever His will for your life is, you begin to learn, your hunger and thirst for God begins to grow, and God brings us to deeper levels of understanding and deeper intimacy in our relationship to Him. That was one of the toughest 2 weeks of my life. It's like God worked on me day and night. It was His process of sanctifying me. And I remember, just as good as I'm standing here, I started through from one bedroom to the other And I remember when I hit that door, God showed me something that I had been trying to find out for years probably, that I didn't quite understand. I remember dropping on my knees and calling in and saying, let's pray, I want to tell you what God's showing me. It was a wonderful, dramatic experience in my own heart. That was just the third blessing. And so when people say, well, do you believe in the second blessing? Amen. First, second, third, fourth, fifth, all the blessings that I can get. And I don't want to ever stop getting blessed. Brother, I want all God has to give. And at no point in your life or mine do we ever have it all in experience. When you receive the Lord Jesus Christ as your personal Savior, the Holy Spirit comes in to dwell and seal you, you've got it all. But you don't experience it all. There are many things that you and I have potentially we don't have an experience yet. So when we talk about the process of sanctification, it is the work of the Holy Spirit in our life. And so there are going to be those times when our understanding is broadened. You see, there have been times in your life, as well as mine, where we really thought we were committed to Jesus Christ. But then in some crisis moment, something happens that God brings us to our knees and flattens us out before Him. And we see ourselves, how sin has crept in and how little moments of disobedience and attitudes of disobedience and attitudes of criticism, whatever it might be, have crept into our life. And we think, how could I have been so blind for so long? That is the process of sanctification. That is experiencing the sanctifying work of the Holy Spirit in our life. And my friend, let me tell you something. If somebody tells you that they have had the second blessing, there's no such thing as the second blessing. There are many blessings beyond salvation. And so when somebody says, well, I don't believe in the second blessing, well, brother, I do. Because every time God brings you to a situation in your life whereby you have a deeper experience with Him of understanding who He is and what He's trying to do in your life and a deeper sense of commitment, because you see, think about this. If the Lord Jesus Christ told you the day you were saved, think about this now, all the troubles, all the heartaches, all the temptations, all the brokenness He was going to take you through, it would scare you to death. So what does He do? He saves you down here and we begin to walk as children. He protects us. And then we come to those situations and circumstances that really try us. And what we don't realize is that this period of brokenness is only getting us ready for another period of brokenness, each one being more intense than the one before. What's He doing? Sanctifying us. What's His goal? Romans chapter 8. He says that He has predestined you and me to be conformed to the likeness of His Son. Do you think God's going to ever stop sanctifying us? Do you think He's ever going to be settled? He's not going to ever come to me in prayer one of these days and say, well, Charles, good, you finally got there. Don't I wish? But I know enough about me, I don't want Him to say that, because I know that I'm not anywhere yet. I'm just still being sanctified by the grace of a loving God who is understanding and forgiving and continuously working in and on my life. That's the sanctifying work of the Holy Spirit. And you see, there's so many people today running around talking about they've had an experience. Listen, you better keep on having experiences, but listen, they also must be based on the Word of God. So when He says, sanctify the Lord Jesus as Lord in your life, what's really happening is each time He brings us to one of these crises moments, that is simply the work of the Holy Spirit, bringing us to a point in our life whereby we are being conformed to His likeness, more fitted for His service, and more reflecting of His life. That's the work of the Holy Spirit. So it is a position at salvation, set apart. It is a process in the Christian life, continuously being set apart and continuously being separated from sin. So that every time you face a temptation, remember, the Holy Spirit's there. Lean upon Him to enable you, to empower you to be victorious. But let's think about it. In your job, where you work, people criticize you. And first, Lord, I just want to thank You for that. And after a while, you say, that rascal. And before long, what happens is we let little things creep in. You know the bad thing today about not having two-week-long revivals? People say, 2 weeks long? You mean go to church 2 weeks? I can remember when a two-week revival, you start on Sunday morning, and you didn't stop till the next 2 weeks later on Sunday night, every night. The wonderful thing about that is you hear enough preaching that you finally get under conviction. But you drop in on Sunday and hear one sermon, you can handle it. You got enough crust on that you can take one. Amen? But you get it every night. 14 nights in a row, the gospel of Jesus Christ and talking about sin. After a while, you finally break. We don't like those. But my friend, it's the Word of God that keeps us pure. It's the Word of God that exposes our wickedness and things in our life that we would never think could creep into the life of a believer. That's a sanctifying work of the Holy Spirit. And the Bible says He sanctifies us by the blood and He sanctifies us by His Word. Is there anything in your life that you know that the Holy Spirit has already got His finger on Him? He's pointed it into you and said, that's got to go. Then let me ask you, what did you say in return? Yes? Later? Or no? If you're a believer, I can tell you this, He's not going to let up. You might as well give up and enjoy life. He's not going to give up. That's His work. His work is a process of sanctifying. So now when somebody says they've had this experience or that experience or the other, first of all, what you want to ask is, how has that affected your life in your relationship to other people? How has that affected your relationship to Jesus Christ? How has that affected you when you attempted and tried? Has that affected your daily walk? I don't mean has it affected you when you want to have some thrill. Listen, this is a thrill-pursuing age. Everybody wants a thrill. Oh, I got to have a feeling. Listen, more important than a feeling is the quiet, sanctifying work of the Holy Spirit of making me holy in conversation, conduct, and character. Man, you can have all kind of feelings and jump around and fly around and live like the devil. But you can't live holy and act like the devil. Obedience is the word. So first of all, sanctification is a position. Secondly, it's a process. And thirdly, there is an ultimate sanctification. That means when we say ultimate sanctification, we're talking about what our Lord's going to do in your life and mine one of these days. Turn to 1 Thessalonians chapter 5 and look in verse 23, if you will. He says, Paul says, now may the God of peace Himself sanctify you how? Sanctify you how? Entirely, wholly, and may your spirit and your soul and your body be preserved complete without blame at the coming of our Lord Jesus Christ. Turn to 1 John chapter 3 for a moment. Look at this verse. 1 John chapter 3. Notice what he says. He says something about something that's going to happen to us. He says, verse 1, see how great a love the Father has bestowed upon us that we should be called children of God, and such we are. For this reason the world does not know us because it did not know Him. Now look at this verse. Beloved, now we are children of God, and it has not appeared as yet what we shall be. We know that when He appears, we shall be like Him because we shall see Him just as He is. One of these days, we're going to be like Jesus. Now, how's that? That means absolutely and completely, totally pure and sanctified ultimately. That is, there's going to come a time when not only have we been sanctified at salvation, being sanctified in the believer's walk, but the moment He calls us, the moment He calls us, and we leave this old body behind with all of its propensities towards sin, in that moment, we will be completely and entirely sanctified as the children of God. Look in 1 Thessalonians if you'd like to know when it's going to happen, when it could happen. 1 Thessalonians chapter 4. This is when it's going to happen. That is, if you and I are living when Jesus comes, this is when it's going to happen right here. Look in verse 16. For the Lord Himself will descend from heaven with a shout, the voice of the archangel with the trump of God, and the dead in Christ shall rise first. That is, those who've gone on before us who are Christians. Then, look at this, verse 17. Then we who are alive, we're living, and are remaining here, shall be caught up together with them in the clouds to meet the Lord in the air, and thus we shall always be with the Lord. At that moment, our sanctification is eternally complete, holy, without blemish, without spot, eternally sinless in the presence of God. That's when entire sanctification is going to happen. Now, I don't have to worry about, you don't have to worry about that first phase of sanctification if you're a believer. That is positionally. He set you apart. There's nothing you and I need to worry about the third, the ultimate sanctification, because that again is something he's going to do when he calls us home. It's that middle ground that you and I have to deal with. The moment by moment, daily process of walking in the Spirit, cooperating with Him, relying upon Him as He sanctifies us, keeps us from sin, warns us about it, sharpens our discernment, and does what? Repeatedly brings us to those crises where we have a second blessing, and a third blessing, and a fourth blessing, and a fifth blessing, and a sixth blessing, and 100, and 200, and 300, and you name it. See, you can have a second blessing right here tonight, or a tenth blessing. Anytime you reach a point in your life where you make a choice about your relationship to Jesus Christ that is a deeper sense of commitment than ever before, deeper understanding, that's a moment of crisis, and that is a sanctifying moment in your life. And I wonder, does it need to happen right now? If you've never trusted Jesus as your Savior, that's step number one. And then once you've trusted Him as your Savior, the Holy Spirit comes into your life, and He will enable you to live a godly life. That's His responsibility. That's His ministry. And I want to encourage you, if you've never trusted Him, to do it right now by asking Him to forgive you of your sins based on the death of the Lord Jesus Christ at Calvary and His willingness to forgive you. Just ask Him to forgive you of your sins. Tell Him you believe that He died for you and that you're willing to accept His forgiveness, not based on your performance, but based on His unconditional love and acceptance of you. And then, if the Holy Spirit has pointed out something to you in your life, and He says it must go, if you say yes to Him, the sanctifying process takes place. If you say no to Him, you quench the Spirit and you grieve the Spirit. Listen, what does God want for you and me? The very best. When? All the time, every time. And in order for that to happen, I must live yielded to the Holy Spirit, who is our lifetime companion and helper, who is always there for our good and God's glory. Lord Jesus, we love You and praise You. When we think about all that You've done to help us, to enable us, when we think about all the things that You've done to be sure that we are fully equipped, that we will get to heaven, and that while we're here, we can live victoriously. We can walk obediently. We can walk holy. How great Thou art. We glorify Your name as we think about all the minute details You went to in order to make this life here on earth one in which we can reach the potential of what we are and who we are and serve You with all of our heart. We bless Thy name, the name of the Lord Jesus Christ. Amen.
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0: One of the most powerful privileges you and I have is the privilege of prayer. That is that we have the privilege of personally talking to the only true living God. And the wonder of it all is this, that God the Father, God the Son, God the Holy Spirit are all involved every single time we pray. And I'm persuaded that if most of us understood what really takes place when we pray, we would pray more, more often, and see more results. Well, I'm trusting today that this message is going to encourage you in your praying if you understand a little better exactly what happens every single time you and I come to God in prayer. The title of this message is The Holy Spirit, a Helper in Prayer. And I want you to turn, if you will, to Romans chapter 8. And in this familiar passage, Paul gives us an explanation of what really takes place when you and I pray. Beginning in verse 26, and we'll read the 26th and the 27th verses. He says, "And in the same way, the Spirit also helps our weakness. But we do not know how to pray as we should, but the Spirit himself intercedes for us with groanings too deep for words. And he who searches the hearts knows what the mind of the Spirit is, because he intercedes for the saints according to the will of God." Now, there are three primary truths that I want us to understand from this passage that I think will be an encouragement to us. And the first one is this, and that is, we need the Holy Spirit's help in our prayer. We need the Holy Spirit to be a helper in our prayer. And one of the primary reasons is because we struggle in prayer. That is, there are times when you and I pray when we don't know what to ask God for. We don't know how to ask Him. There are times when we don't know how to express exactly what we feel. We don't know what the will of the Lord is. There are times when you and I pray, we come to a situation, and there's no way for us to know all the circumstances, to know what God is up to in that given situation. So we do struggle in our prayer at times. Now, that has nothing to do with a person's spirituality. So don't gauge your spirituality by whether you struggle in your prayer or not. Because there's nowhere in the Bible that says you and I should just be able to come every time, lay it all out, know the Lord's will, walk away, get an answer. And a good example of that, if you'll turn to John chapter 12 for a moment, you'll find somebody else who struggled in prayer, the 12th chapter of John. And in fact, I want to point out to you two people who struggled in their prayer life, and this ought to take some of the sting out of our own. You'll recall that Jesus has been talking about his death and what is going to happen. And he says in the 24th verse, "I say to you, unless a grain of wheat falls into the earth and dies, it remains by itself alone. But if it dies, it bears much fruit." And of course, this is what happened when he went to the cross. But look at verse 27. "Now my soul has become troubled. And what shall I say, Father? Save me from this hour. But for this purpose I came to this hour." Jesus struggled in his prayer with the Father, though he was totally committed to the Father's will, and his struggle was in his humanness, the cross, the suffering, and the death. Go back, if you will, to Matthew chapter 26. A little bit more thoroughly, he's dealing with the same situation here, and you'll remember when he's in the Garden of Gethsemane, and he and his apostles are praying, and he slips aside, and he says to them that he's grieved and distressed. And then verse 39, "He went a little beyond them and fell on his face and prayed, saying, My Father, if it is possible, let this cup pass from me, yet not as I will, but as thou will." And you'll know that three times this happened. So Jesus struggled with the Father in prayer. But then someone else struggled that I want to point out, and that is the Apostle Paul. Look, if you will, in Philippians chapter 1. And you'll notice even in our Romans passage that when he is talking about the Holy Spirit being our helper, he doesn't say you, but he says we. That is, helps us our weaknesses, for we do not know what to pray for or how to pray as we should. Philippians chapter 1, Paul is struggling again about his relationship, and he writes the Philippians and he says to them, "For me to keep on living," he says, "is Christ," that is for Christ to live, "and for me to die is gain. But if I am to live on in the flesh, this will mean fruitful labor for me, and I do not know which to choose. But I am hard pressed from both directions, having the desire to depart and be with Christ, for that would be far much better. Yet to remain on in the flesh is more necessary for your sake." So there are times when Paul struggled in the ministry. On the one hand, he just wanted to die and be with the Lord. On the other hand, he knew that he wanted to stay and serve. In 2 Corinthians chapter 12, you know that passage well. Here's Paul, and he's struggling with God in prayer. What is he struggling about? He's struggling about this thorn in the flesh. The Bible says that three times he prayed. That is, three times of protracted prayer. That is, periods of prayer. He wrestled and struggled with God about removing this thorn from his flesh. So when you and I kneel to pray and we find ourselves struggling, Lord, what is your will? God, how do I express this? What am I to pray? There are times when we struggle. The Bible says that Jesus sent the Holy Spirit to help us because he knew we would struggle in our praying. And so this is what Paul is referring to here in Romans when he says, and in the same way referring to what he's been talking about before, other groanings of creation and man, he says in the same way, the Spirit helps our weaknesses, for we do not know how to pray, he says, as we should. So he's including himself here. He says, but the Spirit himself intercedes for us with groanings too deep for words. Now, he sent the Holy Spirit to be our helper. Now, you and I know the Holy Spirit has many ministries in our life, that he comes to be our teacher. He comes to be our guide. He comes to reveal, to interpret the Word of God for us. He comes to gift us for the work of ministry, to empower us in whatever God has called us to do. But one of his primary responsibilities is a helper in prayer. Now, I want you to turn back to John chapter 14 for a moment, and you recall that Jesus is in the upper room with his disciples. And in this particular series of chapters here, you'll notice how often Jesus identifies the Holy Spirit as our helper. He says in chapter 14, verse 16, and I will ask the Father, and he will give you another helper, that is one just like me, that he may be with you forever. And then if you'll notice in the 26th verse, the same chapter, he says, but the helper, the Holy Spirit, whom the Father will send in my name, he will teach you all things and bring to your remembrance all that I said to you. And then if you'll notice in the 15th chapter and the 26th verse, he says, when the helper comes, whom I will send to you from the Father, that is the Spirit of truth who proceeds from the Father, he will bear witness of me. Chapter 16 and verse 7. But I tell you the truth, it is to your advantage that I go away. For if I do not go away, the helper shall not come to you. But if I go, I will send him to you. Jesus wanted those apostles to understand that though he had just said to them, I'm going away, and though he had just said to them, I will not leave you comfortless, what he was assuring them of is this. They would have a helper, a personal helper who would be with them. You'll remember he says in the 14th chapter, he says, and when he comes, he'll be with you, in you and upon you, and he will be with you forever. These were his ways of assuring them that God loved them enough that he would not leave them after he had gone. He says, I will come to you. And he would come to him in the presence of the helper, that is the Holy Spirit. We see him in a very practical way as a helper. So the Holy Spirit is not this thing, this force up yonder in heaven somewhere, but Jesus identified him as a personal helper. Now remember, that personal helper lives within the life of every single believer. We are believers because we receive Jesus Christ as our Savior. The Holy Spirit has come to indwell us. And so every single believer has the Holy Spirit living inside him or her. Now, he is a very practical helper when he says he is a helper. There are two words here for helper. One of them is the word parakletos, which he uses in each of these chapters in John 14, 15, 16. And that simply means, when he talks about a helper there, one who is someone to give assistance to someone else. But in the Romans chapter 8, when he says that the Holy Spirit helps our weaknesses, that word is only used one other time in the New Testament. And I want you to turn back, if you will, to Luke chapter 10. And it's used here in a very familiar passage. And again, it speaks of exactly what you and I know helping to mean, and that is indeed a very practical approach, sharing the load with someone else, someone getting up under the load with us, someone sharing the task with us, someone helping us, we say, in a given situation. You recall this is the story of Jesus dropping by to see Mary and Martha and Lazarus. And what happens is that when Jesus comes by, that Mary sits at the feet of Jesus, and she wants to hear what he has to say. Martha is in the kitchen, rattling her clay pots and pans. The Bible says that, verse 40, Martha was distracted with all her preparations. Isn't that usually our problem in prayer? We get distracted by so many things that crowd in upon us, so many things that call upon us, so many things that are required of us. It says, Martha was distracted with all of her preparations, and she came to him and said, Lord, do you not care that my sister has left me to do all the serving alone? Can't you imagine she's in the kitchen, big old tears streaming down her cheek, having a big pity party? Here's her sister there sitting at the feet of Jesus, hearing all these tremendous truths. She's in here trying to prepare lunch or the dinner. And finally, she just couldn't handle it anymore. So she goes to Jesus and she says, don't you care that I'm in here working, slaving over this stove, and Mary's sitting down here doing nothing? The Lord said to Martha, Martha, Martha, Martha, you are worried and bothered about so many things. And I love the King James. It says, cumbered about. You know what that means? It means running around in circles. Martha, you're just running around in circles. You're cumbered with so many things, distracted. And he says to her, Mary has taken the good part, which shall not be taken away from her. Now, the reason I give you that passage is because when she says in verse 40, tell then her to help me. We're talking about practical help. That is, I want her in the kitchen with me, cutting up the string beans or shucking the corn or whatever she was doing. I want her in the kitchen helping me. Well, what the Bible tells us about the Holy Spirit is he is a personal helper. And this should say something to you and to me about our praying. If you'll notice what he says in verse 26. And in the same way, the Spirit also helps our weakness, for we do not know how to pray as we should, but the Spirit himself, that is, he doesn't send some angel to help us. The Holy Spirit himself, living within you and me, is indeed a personal helper. Now, that means that he is personally involved in whatever God has us doing. The Holy Spirit who's living within us is personally involved in every single thing that we're doing. He is a personal helper. He says he helps us himself. Now, what does that say to us? It says that you and I have a loving Heavenly Father who is so personally concerned about us, so personally involved with us, that when the Lord Jesus Christ left this earth, he saw fit to send the Holy Spirit to live within us so that all the days of our life, no matter what's going on, living within us is a personal divine assistant named the Holy Spirit to enable us, to empower us, to do whatever's necessary to help us to succeed in whatever God has called us to do. What a beautiful expression of the love of God, that he loves us so much that he would be willing to do it. It says something else. It says that God's value on prayer is much greater than ours. That God sees prayer as such a vital part of our life. That God wants it to be such a momentary part of our life, moment by moment, day by day, that he gave us the very best that he could give us in order to assist us in his praying. What did he do? He didn't send an angel. He came in the person of the Godhead of the Holy Spirit to live within us, what? To express his tremendous love and caring for us, to express his viewpoint of how important our prayer life is. And so he says, I'm sending him. And when he comes, what will he do? He will intercede before the Father in your behalf when you pray. What a wonderful expression and reassurance of God's love for us and of the importance God places on your personal prayer life. It is not to be neglected. If there's going to be any power in our life whatsoever, there must be prayer. If there's going to be any wisdom, there must be prayer. If we're going to walk obediently before God, there must be prayer. If we're going to live a yielded life, there must be prayer. If God is going to accomplish in your life and mine what he has chosen to do, we must be men and women of prayer. God has decreed it to be so, and he has done everything in his sovereign power other than to cross our will in order to enable us to be praying men and women. So these excuses, well, I don't know what to pray and how to pray, I'm going to show you in just a moment that God has taken care of all of that. Now, he's an available helper. You see, he's living on the inside of us. You have never come to God at a single time in your life since you've been saved to cry out to him and God ever say to you in any fashion, the Spirit's never witnessed to your spirit to say, I'm sorry, the line's busy. God has never said that to you. You've never said a thing to him where he said, I'm tied up at this time and I can't talk to you. He is always available. Instant, listen, that's one of the gifts of being a Christian. You and I have instantaneous access to the throne of God through the Holy Spirit. He sent him as a helper to help us, to aid us, to assist us in our praying, and that's what he's referring to here. Now, not far off somewhere, but living on the inside of us, how long? Forever. Intimately involved in every single thing that concerns us is the Holy Spirit assisting us, enabling us in our praying. Now, not only that, but he certainly is an able helper in our prayer. That is, he's adequate for every single thing. Now, how do we know that? First of all, he's part of the Godhead. Different roles in our life, but equally all God, because all three make up the Godhead. The Godhead is triune. God the Father, God the Son, God the Holy Spirit. And what does that say to me? Well, thank God I don't have to worry about whether he understands or knows what I'm thinking or not. He's omniscient. He knows everything. There's not a single thing God the Spirit does not know about us absolutely perfectly. He knows past, present, and future. And so the one whom the Father has sent to assist us in our praying has absolute, complete, and perfect knowledge of every single incident and situation, circumstance, need, and desire in life, no exception. Not a one. And better than that, he's omnipotent. He who knows all the needs has the power to provide them. He who knows when we need guidance and direction and wisdom and what to do next, he's the one who provides it. Living on the inside of you and me is the person of the Holy Spirit whom God says he sent in order to aid us in our praying, which means there'll be no miscommunication. That is, the Holy Spirit has never said to God the Father, I'm going to take that back. I've changed my mind about that. Have you ever prayed anything to God and come back to him later and say, well, Lord, you know what I prayed yesterday? I don't really feel that way. I want to take that back. And somebody says, well, suppose you pray the wrong thing. I'm coming to that. But you never have to worry about the Holy Spirit miscommunicating anything. He knows it perfectly, and he has the power to deal with it. Now, if you'll think about that for a moment, that God the Father so loves you and me that he sent the Holy Spirit to live within us to do what? To assist us in a praying. It says something about the value of prayer, something about the intimate, loving, caring relationship that God has with us and we with him. And it says to us, when you and I come to him in prayer, we shouldn't be discouraged. You see, so often people kneel to pray, and because they don't know God's will, because they don't know how to pray about a given situation, we sort of come to him a little discouraged. Well, Lord, I don't know what to say and what to ask God. I don't guess any point in me praying because I don't know what to say anyway. Yes, there is a point in your praying. You see, when you're tempted not to pray, that's the time to go at it. Because the devil knows that if you will keep on praying, you'll break through this shadow or this veil that seems to be appearing before you and God or between the two of you and breaking off the communication. And you say, well, you know, what good will it do? It'll do a great deal of good. Remember, it's not so much what you feel. Look who's on the inside understanding how you feel and is willing to help. So when we say, God the Father, God the Son sent the Holy Spirit to be our helper, he sent him to be our helper in prayer. Now the big question is, how does he help us in prayer? And there are many ways he helps us in prayer, and I want us to look at that for a moment. First of all, he understands our weakness. Isn't that not what he says? In the same way, the Spirit also helps our weakness. The only way he can help our weakness is to understand our weakness. Now what is it that he helps us do? The problem is, he helps us in understanding the things we don't know what to pray for. That is our ignorance. Now, no matter how long you live the Christian life, you are never going to come to the place in your spiritual growth where every single time you kneel to pray, you always know the Lord's will. I don't care how spiritual you become or how long you live the Christian life, it'll never be that way. There are always going to be those situations. For example, let's say that here's someone who's sick, And you are praying for them, and you don't know exactly how to pray. And so you say, well, I just pray for God to heal them. Well, I understand that. And yet God isn't going to always heal everybody. And there are some folks who believe it's God's will to heal everybody every time. First of all, that is

I couldn't pray that. I just couldn't. I prayed all around that and I could not pray it. I remember walking away thinking, God, is something wrong with me? Why could I not pray for you to heal that woman? And sometime the next day or the next evening, she passed away. Now, here's what I want you to see. My friend, the Holy Spirit living on the inside of you, the Holy Spirit living on the inside of you, if He's directing our prayer and we're walking in oneness with Him, His Spirit is going to speak to our spirit things we don't understand. We won't always understand what He says. We just have to do what He says do. And so there are times when you and I come to situations we'd like for God to do certain things. And from our perspective, it's the right thing to do and the best thing to do. So God, why don't you get on with it? He's not going to do it. It's not always His will. But one of the ways that He helps us is that He understands our weakness. Now, in this Romans chapter, verse 26, in the same way the Spirit also helps our weakness, for we do not know how to pray as we should. In the King James Version, I believe it says, we do not know what to pray for. Well, in the Greek, that little word, T-I, has an article before it, which means this. We don't know the what to pray for. We don't know the what to pray for. Now, what is Paul saying? Paul isn't saying that we don't know what to pray for lots of times. Generally, for example, there's some things we can always be safe in praying for people. Turn to Colossians chapter 1. And if you'll notice in this prayer when Paul writes to the Colossian church, listen to what he prays for them in this first chapter, beginning in verse 9. Because this is a prayer that you and I could pray for anyone and always be right. It would always be the will of God. These are not the kind of prayers that causes problems, but look at this. Verse 9. For this reason also, since the day we heard of it, we've not ceased to pray for you and to ask. Now, ask what? Now, wouldn't you want somebody to pray this for you? And secondly, ask yourself the question, isn't this the will of God for everyone? What? First of all, that we be filled with the knowledge of His will and all spiritual wisdom and understanding, that we may walk in a manner worthy of the Lord, to please Him in all respects, that we would bear fruit, be fruitful in every good work and increasing in the knowledge of God, that we might be strengthened with all power according to His glorious might, for the attaining of all steadfastness and patience, joyously giving thanks to the Father. Now, we know that's the will of God. We don't ever have to come to the Lord and say, Lord, I hope this is Your will. Listen, it is those the what's that we don't know what to pray for sometimes. And once in a while, you'll find a friend or someone who is in a difficult situation, and your first response is, Lord, I just want to ask You to deliver them from that, to take away this burden from his heart, take away this difficulty in their life. And as you begin to pray, you don't sense anything at all from God. Why? Because it isn't God's will to take that burden away until God accomplishes in that person's life the very purpose for which He allowed the burden or the difficulty of the heartache. So that sometimes we have to come to God and say, Lord, I don't know how to pray. I don't know what to ask for in this given situation. I don't know what to say. Now, we don't have to feel guilty because we don't know what to say. That's what he's referring to here. The Holy Spirit, listen, he says the Holy Spirit understands exactly what our needs are. And so, therefore, he always understands exactly, specifically how we are to pray. So, first of all, I'm saying, the way he helps us is he has full understanding. Secondly, he knows our needs and desires. He understands that we don't know, but he knows our needs and desires. Go back, if you will, to Matthew chapter 6, again a familiar passage. And here is the passage that Jesus was talking about. What causes us anxieties in life? What causes us anxiety? Well, to those people, food, clothing, and shelter, that is the daily needs of carrying out our life. And so he says in verse 31, don't be anxious about these things. And then, if you'll notice, in verse 32, for all these things, the Gentiles, that is the pagans, the unbelievers, eagerly seek after them. He says, they spend their whole life and spend all of their time and energy and effort after these things. But he says, your heavenly Father knows that you need all these things. He knows all the needs. Remember in the fourth chapter of Hebrews, he says that before our Heavenly Father, all things are laid bare. You can't even think of a need that God the Father, God the Son, and God the Holy Spirit don't already know about. In fact, they know about our needs the day we're going to die.

0: They know about our needs the moment we breathe our last breath. They knew our needs before we were ever born. Our needs are fully known by the Holy Spirit. He understands our frustrations, our anxieties that we don't know how to ask for them. He understands fully all of our needs. And He knows the will of God. He knows the will of the Father because it is His will. Look, if you will, in 1 Corinthians and hold this chapter. We're coming back to it again in a moment. 1 Corinthians chapter 2, listen to what he says. Paul has been talking about how the Lord has revealed certain things to him. And notice, if you will, in verse 11 of the second chapter. For who among men knows the thoughts of a man except the spirit of the man which is in him? Even so, the thoughts of God no one knows except the Spirit of God. That is, the Holy Spirit who is living within us knows perfectly the mind of the Father. He knows perfectly the mind of the Father, so He knows the Father's will. So the one who is assisting us is not assisting us in ignorance. He's not going to make any mistakes, not going to pass on any miscommunication. The Scripture says He knows us perfectly. He knows exactly what we need, and He knows exactly what to ask. Not only that, the Holy Spirit will reveal to us the Father's will. One of the reasons we don't know how to ask is we don't know the Father's will. It is the work of the Spirit who lives within us to show us the Father's will. Now back to 1 Corinthians chapter 2 again. Notice what he says now. Back in verse 10 he says, for to us God revealed them, these things that he needed to know, through the Spirit, for the Spirit searches all things, even the depths of God. Verse 12 says, now we have received not the spirit of the world, but the Spirit who is from God, that we might know the things freely given to us of God. Now I want you to listen carefully. My friend, the will of God is the plan of God and the purpose of God for your life and my life. It is the intention of God for us. It is the intention of God for us in this decision, that decision, the other. It is the purpose and plan of God for our life, next week, next month, next year, our vocation, our marriage, our family, our children, all these things. That is, the Father has a will for all of that. Now, the will of God isn't some mystery which God withholds from us. That is, God isn't saying, I know what I want you to do, just try to find out. And so often, young people say, well, you know, God's not showing me His will. And so we get confused and frustrated. Listen, the will of God is the purpose of God in your life and my life at that very moment for the very thing we are asking Him about. He will show us. And you see, we say the Holy Spirit is our assistant in prayer. He came to help us in prayer. He knows that we have frustrations and we don't know what to ask for. But the Holy Spirit knows us perfectly. He understands us. He knows the will of the Father, and He's willing to reveal it. It was the Holy Spirit that revealed to the Apostle Paul the truths that he knew. And the same Holy Spirit that revealed those great divine truths to the Apostle Paul will reveal the mind of God to you and me about those things we're concerned about. He wants us to know. And if we don't know, it is not God's fault. Why did He send the Holy Spirit? He sent Him as a helper. One of the things God knows that we need is guidance and direction. Look, if you will, in John chapter 16. Look in the 16th chapter. Notice what he said to those apostles in the 12th verse. He was telling them things that he wanted them to remember. And he said, verse 12, I have many more things to say to you, but you cannot bear them now. But listen to what he said. But when the Spirit of truth comes, he's been calling him the helper. But the reason he calls him the Spirit of truth now is because he wants them to know that whatever he tells them is the truth. When the Spirit of truth comes, He will guide you into all truth. You want to know the will of God for your life? You want to know the will of God in a given situation? You want to know the will of God about your marriage, about your finances, about your children, about your parents, about your job? You want to know the will of God about those things? You and I have the Holy Spirit living on the inside of us who was sent to you and to me to assist us. He is our in-house helper, our indwelling helper, our in-house assistant. And one of his responsibilities in the area of prayer is to unveil our eyes, to unveil the truth, and to show us the mind of God. Now, how does he usually do that? He usually does it in his word, or through circumstances, or through someone else, or it is the witness of the Spirit within our spirit. That is, you and I pray about something and ask the Lord to give us direction and wisdom and divine guidance, After a period of time, it's like we know what to do. And there's this overwhelming sense of inner quietness and assurance. This is what God wants me to do. That's the way God intends to lead and guide His children. Through His Word, sometimes you'll be asking the Lord for something and you feel impressed to turn to the Scripture, and you may be impressed to turn to some particular passage. And you think, that sounds like it's got my name on it. And it'll be so crystal clear because it applies so specifically to what you're praying about. That's the work of the Spirit. Now people say, isn't that amazing? That's not amazing. Listen, first of all, God saved you and me. And the Bible says He predestined. He has willed that you and I be shaped in the likeness of Christ in our character, conversation, our conduct. So what does He do? He sends the Holy Spirit to live on the inside of us to be our in-house assistant, in-house indweller, and to help us in every area. Then what does He do? He gives us a book. This book is consistent with God the Father, God the Son, God the Holy Spirit. They're not talking four different things. God the Father, God the Son, God the Holy Spirit in this book all say the same thing. Let me tell you something else. God the Father, God the Son, God the Holy Spirit, this book and creation all bear witness of the same truth. That's why evolution cannot be true. Because that book, listen, that book doesn't coincide with the other four messages. God the Father, God the Son, God the Spirit, God the Holy Bible's book. This is God's book. It's His instruction book. This is His explanation. So naturally, the Holy Spirit is going to guide us through the instruction book, listen and remind you, which He, the Holy Spirit, breathed into the minds of those men who penned these pages. If you want to know how familiar the Holy Spirit is with this, He's the one who gave it to us. This is God's instruction book. And so it should not be unusual. It should not be mystical. A person doesn't have to be super spiritual in order to go to the Word of God and have the Spirit of God say something very clear about what they're to do. All of these fit together. He sent the Holy Spirit to be our helper. And the Holy Spirit helps us how? By showing us the mind of Christ. Now, in 1 Corinthians chapter 2, he says, we have the mind of Christ. How do I have the mind of Christ? When Jesus Christ became our life, we have the mind of Christ. But who is it that interprets the mind of Christ? The Holy Spirit. Who interprets the Word of God to us? The Holy Spirit. Who's the real teacher? The Holy Spirit. No preacher, no Bible teacher is the real teacher. We are just vessels through whom the Holy Spirit lays out the truth. The Spirit of God is the one who must teach your heart and mind. And if He doesn't do the teaching, there's not going to be any teaching going on. The teacher is the Holy Spirit. So what has He done? Look what He's done for you. He came to indwell you, to assist you in your praying. He's given you an instruction book, which He Himself inspired. He's the one who gave the message to the men who penned this book. And believe me, He didn't give them any mistakes. All this stuff about the Bible being full of mistakes is no more than stuff. Almighty God, the sovereign God who keeps every planet in its orbit, and who has absolutely nothing beyond His reach, can keep a pure instruction book for people whom He declares are to be conformed to the likeness of His Son. And so the Holy Spirit who lives within us takes the instruction book and moves and guides and works in our life. Now, notice what He says in verse 26. He says, in the same way, the Spirit also helps our weakness, for we do not know how to pray as we should, but the Spirit Himself intercedes for us with groanings too deep for words. Now, what does it mean by groanings? This word groanings here means without words. That is, we're talking about expressing feelings that we can't express. And the Holy Spirit knows exactly what they are. And He expresses things that we don't know how to express. Have you ever been so grieved you didn't know what to say? Have you been so troubled you didn't know what to tell God? That's His work. What does He do? He reads the mind and the heart. He reads the spirit of the believer. Intercession means that He goes to Him in our behalf. God the Father is seated at His throne in heaven. On His right hand is the Lord Jesus Christ. whom the Bible also calls an intercessor. And the Father is there to hear our petitions. The Lord Jesus Christ, who went to the cross and died for our sins, has atoned for our sins, and therefore, when any of His children come to the Father, through Him, we have access based not on our performance and our righteousness, but on the shed blood of Jesus Christ. So seated at the Father's right hand is the Lord Jesus Christ. Now, the Lord Jesus Christ, we say, is in heaven preparing a place for us. The Holy Spirit is within us preparing us for heaven. So the Holy Spirit living on the inside of us is doing what? He understands our weaknesses, our frustrations, our fears. He understands that we don't always know how to pray. We can't express it. We don't know what to say. We don't know the Father's will. Sometimes we do. And we know the Father's will and we bring it to Him. So what does the Holy Spirit do? The Holy Spirit takes our petitions and brings them to the Lord Jesus Christ, sends them to the Lord Jesus Christ, who in turn lays them before the Father based on His shed blood. And the Father responds to that petition, and the Lord Jesus Christ sends it back to the Holy Spirit, and He interprets that prayer for us. That is, this is the will of God. I'm going to do this. And that is, God the Father, God the Son, God the Holy Spirit are all involved in our prayer. The Father's the one who ultimately answers it. Jesus Christ is our intermediator. That is, He is our intercessor at the Father's right hand. And the Holy Spirit is the one who is reading our heart right. So therefore, somebody says, but suppose I pray the wrong thing. Listen, the Holy Spirit is the clearinghouse. Don't worry about it. If you begin to pray something that's not of God, you can forget that it's not going to get there. In other words, you don't have to worry about praying the wrong thing and God heard and answered your prayer and sent you these terrible things that you asked for. No, God doesn't operate that way. Listen to what He says. He gives us assurance of that. Verse 27. And He who searches the hearts knows what the mind of the Spirit is, because He intercedes for the saints according to the will of God. That is, the Holy Spirit always intercedes. That is, He petitions the Father in our behalf in those things that are in keeping with the Father's will, because He knows the Father's mind. Now, here's what I want you to see. Do you realize how important you are in praying for the people? Now, when somebody calls you and says, I've been praying for you, and I don't really know why I've been praying for you, but I felt so burdened for you. Is anything going on? And you say, well, yes, there is. Well, what's going on? Well, I really had a real difficult time physically, and I've been going to the doctor. They don't know what's wrong with me, and I'm getting anxious about it. Yes, I have. How did you know about it? I don't know. I just felt this burden for you, and the more burdened I felt, I began to cry out to God on your behalf, and I just felt like I needed to call you and tell you. Now, what we don't realize is that not only are we blessed when we talk to the Father, but listen, the Holy Spirit will burden you. That is, He will put a spiritual weight on you. I mean, your spirit will feel the weight. You'll feel this spiritual weight. God, what are you trying to say? What are you up to? So here's what God does. He sees this person over here in need. And what does He do? He knows that you're available to pray. So God the Father, through the Lord Jesus Christ and the Holy Spirit, sees this person in need, lays them upon your heart. You don't have any earthly idea why you feel the burden. But the Holy Spirit in you begins to burden your heart, and you begin to cry out to God in that person's behalf when you don't have any idea what you're praying for. You don't even know what's going on. You're not even quite sure what's happening in their life, and these days you haven't seen them in a long time. So the Spirit of God's burdened you. You can't pray intelligently because you don't know what's going on. But the Spirit of God has burdened you. You talk to the Father. The Father receives your petition and sends it to this person. God begins to work in their life as a result of your praying. You say, well, no, wait a minute now. God can do that without me. He sure can, but He's not chosen to. And here's the reason. Look who gets blessed. What happens to the faith of the person over here who felt the burden to pray for someone and they didn't even know what was going on? Here's what happens. So this person calls you and says, what's going on? And you begin to share what's happening. And they just say, well, thank the Lord. I knew I'd been burdened and I just want you to know I'm praying for you. Let's pray. And they pray with you and hang up the phone. Now, what goes on in that person's mind over here who didn't know what was going on? Here's what happens. God just built up that person's faith, because what does that say? It says the Holy Spirit witnesses to their spirit. You were right. That was my burden. I did put that on you. You were listening. You were hearing. That was God. I did involve you in that person's prayer. What does that do to a person's faith? It builds their faith, because what it says is, thank God I'm able to listen to Him. Thank God I'm available to Him. Thank God I can understand the Spirit of God was burdening my heart. And you see, it may be that God wants to burden you to pray for someone else. That is, He gets other people in on assisting Him in the work of answering prayer. But too many of us are like Martha, cumbered about with many things. And that is so busy. Now listen, when you and I get in trouble, what do we want? Boy, we want everybody to be praying for us. Oh, God, just bring up the prayer warriors. Just send them on, Lord. You know I'm in need. And yet we ourselves get so busy about our own things that God looks upon us and we're not available to pray for somebody else because we're so full of ourselves and so enmeshed in our own things, God can hardly even get through with burdening us to pray for someone else. That's why we must learn to walk in the Spirit, to walk relying upon Him, sensitive to Him. It is when you and I walk in the Spirit, when we walk by the Spirit, when we are sensitive to Him, that He can burden us with other people. And some of my greatest blessings have been when I would be down praying for somebody, name come up, and I think, well, I haven't prayed for them in a long time, and just try to go on in the prayer, can't go. It's like I just get stuck right there praying for them. And sometimes I found myself weeping for somebody and thinking, God, what's going on in their life? Sure enough, call them without an exception every single time. Something is going on in their life that they need someone to pray for them. Listen, you see, we are a body. We are a family. And He intends for us to be able to feel the hurts of other people and to weep over the hurts of other people, no matter what they are. We don't have to be there. That is the miraculous, marvelous work of the Holy Spirit assisting us and helping us in our prayer. What He does, He takes our groanings and He takes our anxieties over this person. We don't even know what to pray for. He interprets them perfectly because He knows what the need is, sends it to the Father, answers the prayer. They get blessed and we get blessed as a third party. That's the way God works. And think about this. Listen, God's network of prayer is so intricately involved, and it is so precious to Him, He chose to come and live on the inside of us through the presence of the Holy Spirit to make sure it worked. You know what that means? Nobody on the face of this globe or traveling in space is beyond your reach and mine. Nobody. Not a soul. Then why in the world don't we pray for each other more often? Is it because we don't think it's needed? It is desperately needed. Is it because we don't think God's listening? He is listening. And I wonder what would happen if every time God brings somebody's mind or their face to our mind, He brings somebody, some situation to our mind, that we took a moment to lift a prayer on their behalf. I wonder what would happen. There's sometimes when I'm driving down the street, and I see somebody, and all of a sudden, I just feel impressed to pray for that person. I don't have any earthly idea what's going on. I don't have to know. I just know that the one who's living on the inside of me knows that person's circumstance and situation, and I wouldn't have felt impressed to pray for them if they didn't desperately need it at the moment. You can touch anybody anywhere. That's the work in the ministry of the Holy Spirit. So if you wait until you always know the will of God, you'll not always know the will of God. In fact, most of the time you may not when you first begin to pray. That's what He's talking about. But let me say one other thing about this. There are two verses of Scripture in the Bible that speak of praying in the Spirit. Ephesians chapter 6, verse 18, praying in the Spirit. Jude chapter 20, praying in the Spirit. And so, oftentimes you'll hear people say, well, I believe that means praying in tongues. That's not what it says. It says praying in the Spirit. Or somebody will say, well, what I believe that means having a prayer language. That's not what it says. What I want you to see is the Bible doesn't say that. Those two verses of Scripture cannot honestly be interpreted as meaning praying in tongues or praying in a prayer language. We spent our whole time last time talking about walking in the Spirit, or walking by the Spirit. We walk in the Spirit by relying upon Him, sensitive to Him, depending upon Him. We pray in the Spirit by relying upon Him for His guidance and His direction and for His intercessory power. That's what praying in the Spirit's all about. So remember, He's there. But don't place something there that it does not say. That's not what it teaches. Now, if you believe that, I can understand that. I'm not arguing that point. I'm just saying that's not what the Bible says. And you have to ask yourself the question, am I going to go by what it says or by an experience that I've had? So the third thing I want to say here is that we must cooperate with the Holy Spirit as He helps us in prayer. Now, how is it we're going to cooperate? Well, I'll make it brief. First of all, you have to be saved. Now, think about this for a moment. If you nail down the truth of Scripture, you come to some real solid, hard, cold, unquestionable facts. How in the world can a lost person, on a day-to-day basis, ask God for their needs to be met when, first of all, they have rejected the Lord Jesus Christ, who is their only access to the Father? Secondly, they do not have the Holy Spirit living within them. They have no relationship to the Holy Spirit whatsoever. The one who lifts the prayer to the Lord Jesus Christ, who takes it to the Father, they have skipped two vital parts of the whole network of prayer. And so they say, well, now I don't believe in Jesus, and I don't believe in all that Holy Spirit business. I just talk to God. No, you may talk to Him, but it's not Jehovah God, because He doesn't hear it. You can't be heard apart from the atoning death of Christ. Because what that implies is that I am good enough, I am accepted in my own righteousness and goodness, that God up in heaven hears me. My friend, the only way for you to be heard is through the person of Jesus Christ, the Son of God. His death at Calvary paid your sin debt in full and made you holy in the eyes of God and opened access to the throne room of the Holy of Holies where God is. That's how you get there. And it is the Holy Spirit that takes the prayer there. Now, I know that upsets some people. You mean to tell me you don't believe God's answering my prayer? I know He's not. You say, what about all these things that happen that I pray for? Well, there's some things that happen. That is, there's some things God allows to happen. He allows many things to happen. Some things the devil provides. Listen, the devil will do anything in the world to keep you lost, thinking God's hearing you, answering your prayer, lest you get desperate and trust Jesus as your Savior. Anything He will do. And don't underestimate the power of the devil. You say, well, some things I prayed for, God did. Some things you prayed for may have happened, but God didn't do them in answer to your prayer. Paul says in Romans chapter 2, he says, don't you know that the goodness of God is for the purpose of leading you to repentance? God allows good things to happen to lost people for the purpose of getting their attention to remind them how good He is. And listen, all people aren't saved as a result of God's wrathful hand of judgment. Sometimes people overwhelmed with the mercy of God and they come to Him. So first of all, you've got to be saved. Now, if you want God to answer your prayer, that is, if we want the full assistance of the Holy Spirit, then here's the requirement. Yield. I must yield my will to Him. Lord, whatever you want. Think about this. Do you think the Holy Spirit is going to intercede in your behalf when you're living in rebellion toward God and you've got your own mind made up and you say, this is what I want, this is how I want, this is what I'm going to do. Now, God, I'm trusting You to answer my prayer. Well, the clearing, it never gets out of the clearinghouse. That is, the Holy Spirit isn't going to bring a petition that is not the will of God, that is not in keeping with the will of God, that's not good for you, and that is a violation of a principle of Scripture. He's not going to do it. So when we pray for things, and we pray wrongly, you don't have to worry about God answering that in the way you ask. But He will answer your prayer. Now listen, the Father gives us what we need, not necessarily what we want. But sometimes He'll give us exactly what we ask for, more than we ask for. Now listen, isn't it amazing how we just praise the Lord when we get what we want? Then when we get what He wants, we have a little different feeling about it. And we get a little disappointed. Here's what I want you to see. We should rejoice whatever God sends. Amen? Because remember, He has our best interest at heart. And He's only going to give us what is best for us. When you and I yield our hearts to Him, and our life is clean before Him, we have the presence of the Holy Spirit working in our life, moving in our life in the most fantastic, unbelievable ways. Think about the network. God the Father, God the Son, God the Spirit inside of us. There's your friend. Here's one in need. Here's a need over here. Here's a need over here. Here's a need over here. And think about it. We can get in on everybody's life. Praying for them. Watching God do His wonderful work. Now let me ask a question. Can you name anything any more powerful than your place in the network of God's method of answered prayer? Nope. You're talking to God, personally, involved, intimately involved in your life. Then are you going to just keep on praying the way you've been praying? Sort of here and there when needs arise? Or is it going to become a daily, moment-by-moment way of life with you? Do you realize what access you and I have to the whole world? And the omnipotence behind that access? Somebody, somewhere a long time ago, it's become a trite saying now, prayer changes things. It changes more than things. It changes things, people, circumstances. Prayer is God's great potential, great privilege for the child of God. And when you surrender your life to the Holy Spirit, there is no limitation to what God will do in your life. Father, we thank You for loving us. When we think about how great You are to us, how wonderfully You provide, there is not a thing in all of this life that could equal or even come anywhere close, even mentionable, that equals the wonderful, personal, intimate relationship we have with You, which You have protected and which You have made so efficient and sufficient in every aspect. I pray the Holy Spirit will speak to some here today who are lost. But You do hear that cry from a lost person. You always hear that cry from a lost person and respond with forgiveness and cleansing. And we thank You for that. And Father, we pray that You will make all of us more aware personally of who we have living on the inside of us and the awesome potential we have to be a part of change and good in the lives of others. And we thank You for it in Jesus' name. Amen.
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0: When you trusted the Lord Jesus Christ as your personal Savior, God did us a wonderful favor. He didn't just leave us here to do the best we could with our life, but the Bible says He sent the person of the Holy Spirit, a person of the Trinity, to live within us, to assist us, to be our helper. In every aspect of our life, He's there to help us, to give us divine guidance, to bring us into truth, to show us the truth of His Word, to gift us in order to do those things that God would have us to accomplish and to achieve, so that He really left nothing undone. And you'll recall that when Jesus in the upper room, the night before He was crucified, was talking with His disciples, He assured them that the Holy Spirit would come, and when He came, He would be their helper. So as you look at the way God has provided for us as a Christian, every way we turn, we see one expression of God loving us one way after the other. Isn't it strange that you and I would turn on that love? That is, that we would sin against God's wonderful love toward us. The Bible says we're to walk by the Spirit. The Bible says we're empowered by the Spirit. So many ways that God blesses us through His Spirit. And yet the Bible says we also sin against the Spirit. Well, this is one in our series on the power of the Holy Spirit in the life of the believer. And what I want to talk about in this message is how we short-circuit that power. Those things that we do that cause the power of the Holy Spirit in our life to cease, and we are back doing our own thing in our own way, in our own strength, failing over and over and over again. The title of this message, The Holy Spirit, How We Sin Against Him. And I want to do something in this message that we don't usually do. Usually we'll take one passage primarily, but I want to use three passages of Scripture beginning in 1 Thessalonians chapter 5. 1 Thessalonians chapter 5 in a very, very short verse, but a very strong warning to all of us who are believers. Paul said to the Thessalonians, do not quench the Spirit. Do not quench the Spirit. Now, he's speaking of the Holy Spirit here. Now, what does he mean when he says that you and I are not to quench the Spirit? Because this is one way we sin against him. Now, let me say in the very beginning that all sin is against God the Father, God the Son, and God the Holy Spirit. But there are three specific sins that relate to the Holy Spirit, since we're in this series, that I want to refer to here. Now, when we talk about quenching the Spirit, oftentimes the Spirit of God is referred to in different ways, the different symbolisms like oil and light and so forth. One of them is fire. And if you recall in the book of Acts, in the very beginning, at Pentecost, what happens in the third verse, that second chapter, the Bible says, and there appeared to them tongues as of fire, distributing themselves, and they rested on each one of them. Now, when you think about the Holy Spirit and you think about fire, with fire usually comes the idea of cleansing and light and truth and sanctification and warmth. Many aspects and many ideas come to mind. Usually, oftentimes, the very idea of the presence of God, there's something about fire. And so when we talk about quenching the Holy Spirit, what he's saying is this. He says, quench not the Spirit. The word quench means to stifle or to put it out. And what he's referring to here is, as the Spirit is likened unto fire within us, he says, don't put out the fire that is within you. Don't quench the fire. Don't quench the Spirit of God that is within you. If you recall in Ephesians chapter 6, when Paul was writing about the Christian's armor, look there for just a moment. You remember that he says, above all, when he's listed all of the armor, he says, above all, in addition to all, verse 16, taking up the shield of faith with which you will be able to extinguish or quench the flaming missiles of the evil one. That is, when these arrows were dipped in pitch and then the fire was put to them, they came like flaming torches, and the soldiers would hold up the shield and the arrow would be deflected into the earth and the fire would go out. And so what he's saying here is, don't put the fire of the Spirit out in your life. Now, when you look at that passage of Scripture and you think about how the Spirit works in our life, how does the Holy Spirit work in our life? But he creates harmony and unity and a sense of warmth in our relationship to the Lord. He's the one who guides us in building an intimate relationship with him. And we sing, wherever the Spirit of the Lord is, there's peace and there's joy and there's liberty. And in the life of every single believer, the Holy Spirit is there. And if we look upon our heart as an altar, the Spirit of God is there. And as if a fire, a flame of life, of warmth, there is life in the life of every single believer. That is more than just physical life. There is spiritual life. And so when he speaks here of quenching not the Spirit, he's really giving us a warning. Now let's think about it for just a moment. The fire in our heart is the life of God. That is, the Holy Spirit is in our life. And he's there to give us guidance and direction in every aspect of our life. How would we quench the Holy Spirit? In other words, if the Holy Spirit came to indwell us, the Bible says he came to seal us under the day of redemption, how are you going to put him out? Well, you can't put the Holy Spirit out of your life, because once he seals you, you're forever a child of God. And the Holy Spirit came, the Bible says, to be in us, with us, and upon us. And you recall that Jesus said he will abide with you forever. That is, he's not there temporarily until we sin against him. So sinning against the Holy Spirit does not cause the Holy Spirit to leave us, because if he left us, we'd no longer be saved. But the Bible says that you and I have been sealed by the Holy Spirit of promise. Now, but what are we talking about when we talk about the fire in our hearts? So let's look at our Christian life for just a moment. And haven't you known people who were saved and they got all fired up for God, and down the aisle they came and they began to work for the Lord and serve the Lord? And after a while, maybe either a few months or maybe a year or two or a few years, you didn't quite see them as often in church as you used to. And then when you met them, you began to talk about spiritual things, and all of a sudden you realize, well, you don't feel quite as free, and they don't seem to feel quite as free about talking about spiritual things as used to. And you begin to talk to them a little bit, and they're not reading the Bible the way they used to, not attending churches often, not giving God anything, certainly not sharing their faith. And you begin to realize that person has begun to grow cool or cold. That is, something has happened in their life. And as you look at their life, you begin to see that something very evident has taken place. The Spirit of God guides us and leads us and convicts us of our sin. We are to walk by the Spirit, relying upon Him for all of our needs, giving us guidance and direction. And whenever you and I choose to sin against Him, the Spirit of God cannot operate in our life the way He normally does. So to quench the Spirit is to dampen the Spirit, to stifle the Spirit. It's to throw cold water, so to speak, on the fire of God in our heart. Now, I don't think most of us probably ever choose to walk away from God and say, well, I think I'll just quit going to church and quit reading the Bible and quit giving and quit praying. I'm just going to call it quits. Now, once in a while, some person may finally come to that conclusion. But usually, how does the fire of the Spirit of God, that is, how does the warmth in our heart toward God, how does this excitement and enthusiasm and commitment to Jesus Christ begin to soften and to grow cool and finally cold? And though a person does not reach a stage where they're unsaved, all the excitement and interest and hunger and thirst in their heart for spiritual things is all gone. How did it all happen? Here's how it happened. When we say quench not the Spirit of God, that means don't say no to God about something that He has said yes to you about. That is, when God begins to deal with our heart, here's where our sin against the Holy Spirit oftentimes begins. God says, here's what I want you to do. And you say, Lord, I'm willing to do this, but not that. Anytime I say no to Him about anything, what happens is this omnipotent Holy Spirit, who is willing to release His anointing and His power and His gifts in our life and give us guidance and direction in all the things He does, anytime you and I say no to Him, what we do is we quench the Spirit of God by rebellion. That is, we begin to throw cold water on the fire on our heart. And if we don't deal with that, what happens is we begin to drift. Now, a ship can be moving in a moving stream when the fire has gone out completely in the boiler. It's just drifting. And what happens many times to believers is we stop reading the Bible. We get busy doing other things. We decide not to go to church maybe this Sunday or the next Sunday. Before long, we begin to be, as Paul warned, entangled in the things of the world. And our interest is out there no longer in the things of God. We cease to feed our soul. We cease to feed our spirit. Our longing and hungering and thirsting for the Lord Jesus Christ begins to wane. And before long, what's happened? We've grown cold about the things of God. And then when somebody brings up the Lord, all of a sudden what we used to love to talk about is a little bit threatening. My friend, I don't know of anything worse than the fire going out in the heart of a believer. And my friend, listen, and I say this to all of my brothers who are preachers of the gospel. When you lose the fire of God in your heart, you've lost it. And you and I cannot afford to engage in anything that would cause us to lose the anointing of the Spirit of God in our heart. And that is exactly what happens. What happens is we cease to kindle that fire. Now listen, if you have ever built a fire in your home, and I'm sure many of you have a fireplace, if you're going to keep the fire going unless you have gas jets, and that doesn't count in my illustration, if it's a normal old-timey fireplace where you've got to kindle it up with leaves and sticks and paper and so forth and get it going, how do you keep the fire burning? You've got to keep fueling the flame. You've got to keep putting the wood on it, putting the sticks to it, putting the paper to it. That is, if you're going to keep the fire going, you've got to feed the flame. God has lit a fire in the heart of every single believer. The Spirit of God is there. And He's the one who gives the power, and He's the one who gives the anointing, and He's the one who gives the wisdom and the knowledge. He's the one who releases that power within you in your witness, whatever you're doing. And my friend, to sin against the Holy Spirit is to hinder and to hurt ourselves in a way far more damaging than most of us realize. You see, you just can't play around with God and and have a little sin here and a little sin over there and disobey a little bit over here and disobey a little bit over there and think, well, that's not going to hurt. Yes, it does. Any act of rebellion toward God stifles the Spirit, and a continuous stifling of the Spirit will quench the fire of God in your heart. And when you've lost that, you've lost everything. And I think that is probably true, more evidently true in the life of a preacher than it is in other people's lives, because when a man loses the anointing of God, he doesn't have anything else. He doesn't have anything to say. And as Paul says, it's like banging pots and pans, and the words may be there, but there's no life, no spirit, no power, no unction. The same thing can happen in your life. There was a time when you had a strong witness. You could talk to somebody about the Lord Jesus Christ. They got under conviction. They got saved. You felt the power of God. You knew He was speaking through your heart. But now, somehow you're not even interested in sharing your faith. Somehow you've sort of forgotten what to say. Somehow you're not really excited about that any longer. And somehow you're just not comfortable doing that. You know why? Because the flame has gone out. You know what made the fire die? Sin. S-I-N is what quenches the Spirit of God in our life. He says, quench not the Spirit. You and I cannot afford to tolerate any kind of disobedience or rebellion in our heart toward God, because it puts the fire out. I don't mean that the Holy Spirit leaves your life. I'm just saying what we do is we quench the Spirit of God. We stifle the Spirit. We throw cold water on the flame. And what happens is the Spirit of God cannot operate in our life the way He intends to. Now, I want to ask you a question. What is it in your life that's dampening the Spirit? And what is it in your life that's caused you to lose that warm, exciting, that anticipation, your desire to pray, to get alone with God, your hunger to take time to get in this book and to read the Word of God, your desire to come to church or to go to church and hear the Word of God expounded so you can grow in the Lord? Have you become satisfied just sitting home watching television, watching this program and that program and the other? And oh, once in a while, looking through the book if there's something you particularly need to find out about God when you're in trouble? Or is your heart still warm about the things of God? You must fuel the flame, and the way you fuel that flame is on your knees in prayer, in the Word of God, and sharing, giving yourself away to other people. He says, quench not the Spirit, and that is a command, which means I cannot tolerate sin in my life and expect the Holy Spirit to do His work, which He intends to do in all of our lives. So how do we deal with it? We deal with it by confessing it and repenting of it and walking away from it and thanking God for His forgiveness and keeping our hearts clean. You want to keep the power of God flowing in your life, you've got to keep your heart clean before God. He says, quench not the Spirit of God. Now, there's a second sin that I want us to deal with here. And I want you to go back to Ephesians chapter 4 for a moment. And in this passage, in the 30th verse, he gives us another sin that we sin against the Spirit. First of all, he says, don't quench, don't let the fire go out in your heart with the Holy Spirit. Then he says in verse 30 of Ephesians chapter 4, and do not grieve the Holy Spirit of God, by whom you were sealed for the day of redemption. Now, what does he mean by grieving? That is, don't bring Him hurt. Don't bring Him sorrow. Now, sometimes we have the idea that the Spirit is something. The Spirit is not a force. He is a person. You can only grieve someone who loves you, someone who cares for you. And you know, when you think about all that God has done in your life and what He's forgiven you for and saved you from, delivered you from, keeps you from, provides you with, protects you. And you see, sometimes we have the idea, well, sin is just somehow it doesn't bother God. It does bother God. He says, grieve not the Holy Spirit. That is, don't cause Him to hurt. Don't cause Him pain. Now, if you're a parent and your son or your daughter came in, and I mean with a mouthful of horrible profanity, they just let you have it, you may stand there in a continuous state of forgiveness, but you would be hurt, and you'd feel the pain that they didn't love you no more than that. Or if they wronged you in some other way, you'd be forgiving as a godly parent, but you'd still feel hurt, still feel pain. Do you and I think that God never feels the pain of our sin and our disobedience toward Him? He says, grieve not the Spirit. Now, how do we grieve the Spirit? By committing murder? Not necessarily, though that would. We grieve the Spirit and cause Him pain And we, in grieving the Holy Spirit, we likewise are quenching the Spirit. That is, the power of God will not flow through someone who's grieving Him. You see, over and over and over again, people ask, well, you know, I don't know why God won't work in my life a certain way. I can tell you why. Listen, God has intimates, but He doesn't play favorites. And that is, those who are willing to walk obediently before Him, God will have and create an intimate relationship with them, but He doesn't have favorites. So it doesn't mean that one person can be closer to God than the other. Intimacy means I'm willing to do whatever is necessary to build the kind of relationship with Him that the Lord Jesus Christ and myself can walk and talk and fellowship as friends, intimate friends, but no favorites. Now, when we grieve the Spirit of God, we grieve Him because we sin. And when you and I are deliberately, willfully disobeying God about anything, friend, it just doesn't work. The Spirit of God does not release His power in a life of disobedience. And we grieve the Spirit of God. Look what He's done for us. And we turn around and sin against Him. Now, how do we do that? Well, this passage, and I want us to look at this passage because He deals with some things that we probably don't even like to think about. We think, oh, that's not going to hurt anything. Yes, it does. So let's begin with verse 25. This verse 30 is right in the middle of a whole group of ways we grieve the Holy Spirit, beginning in verse 25. Therefore, laying aside falsehood, speak truth. Innuendos, lies, and we call them little white lies, little black lies. Doesn't make a difference what color you put on them. A lie is a lie. Falsehood is a falsehood. He says, laying aside these things because they don't fit us. Listen, when you're indwelt with the Holy Spirit, one of His responsibilities is to conform us to the likeness of Jesus Christ. Anything that interferes with that conformity has to go. He says, now, laying aside falsehood, speak truth, each one of you with his neighbor, for we are members of one another. Then he says, secondly, if you want to grieve the Spirit, be angry, yet do not sin. Do not let the sun go down on your anger. There is a form of sin that is a righteous indignation that is not because someone has wronged us, but because someone else has been wronged. And so we're not talking about that kind of sin here primarily. We're talking about what happens when we get angry about the way we've been treated, or we become angry with someone else about something. He says, don't let the sun go down on your anger. That is, deal with it. That'll grieve the Spirit. Do not give the devil an opportunity. Listen, whenever we sin against God, here's what we do. We open ourselves. Now, it may be on this side, lying over here, bitterness over here, or anger over here. Here's what you must remember. Whenever we deliberately, willfully sin against God, we open the door of our life to the devil. Because whereas we think we may have sinned over him, we have this under control, Satan takes advantage of every opportunity to trip us up in some other area. You see, a person oftentimes feels like, well, I live a very disciplined life except this. I'm disciplined in where I go and what I do and my exercise and all these things. But when it comes to eating, man, I'm telling you, forget it, because that's the one little sin over here that I enjoy, and so therefore I'm not going to be disciplined in that area. But my life is disciplined otherwise. No, you can't be sort of disciplined, and you can't be mostly disciplined. We either are or we are not. That is, either it's under control, it's not under control. Either we're walking in the Spirit or we're not walking in the Spirit, by the Spirit, because you can't straddle the fence. And so when we choose to disobey God, we open ourselves up for Satan to trip us up in lots of things. Again, verse 28, let him who steals steal no more, no longer. Let him rather labor performing with his own hands what is good in order that he may have something to share with him who has need. Then he gets down to where we really grieve the Spirit, probably more often than we realize, in ways we're not even aware of. He says in verse 29, let no unwholesome word proceed from your mouth, but only such a word as is good for edification, according to the need of the moment, that it may give grace to those who hear. Have you ever thought about those catty, caustic, critical, gossipy remarks that we make? Grieve the Spirit of God. You see, we don't place that in a category with murder and stealing. But isn't it interesting that our Lord places it here with lying, being angry, stealing, unwholesome speech. That is, those things that we say that are not of God. He says it grieves the Spirit. Well, let me ask you something. When you hear that somebody has said something about your character that you know is not true and really has just assassinated you character-wise. How do you feel? Wonderful. No. Deep down inside, you grieve that somebody would say something about you that is not true. Deliberately, willfully say something about you is not true. That hurts you. When we do it, it not only hurts the other person, it hurts us. And it hurts the spirit. The spirit's grieved. The other person's character is damaged. And what have we done to ourselves? We've cut off the flow of the spirit. The spirit of God will not flow through a sin-filled life. And so that's why he says, don't let the sun go down on your anger. The truth is, we shouldn't let the sun go down on anything. Anger, bitterness, stealing, unwholesome speech, whatever it might be. We should deal with it. If we want the Spirit of God to exercise His power in our life, we have to deal with sin. And the reason I bring this up is because we have to deal with those little things that can accumulate in the corners of our life if we're not careful. And saying a little something here and a little something over there and doing this and doing that can accumulate. And then we wonder, well, wonder what's wrong. What's wrong is it's the accumulation over a period of time of little things we tolerated, which we thought that didn't really make a lot of difference with God. I don't mean to say that we live in a straitjacket, but as believers, if we're walking by the Spirit, and listen, one of the primary works of the Holy Spirit is to convict of sin. And that is one of His responsibilities in the life of the believer. Why is He there to convict us of sin? To keep us clean and to make us sensitive to those things that are not of God. And so the more we fuel the fire of the Spirit of God upon the altar of our life, and the more we're in the Word and on our knees in prayer, and the more we're seeking His face and developing our intimate relationship with Him, the less of these things that are going to be there. Then look, if you will, verse 30. Don't grieve the Holy Spirit of God, with whom you were sealed into the day of redemption. Then he says, verse 31, another way we grieve Him, let all bitterness, wrath, anger, clamor, slander be put away from you, along with all malice. And be kind to one another, tender-hearted, forgiving each other, just as God in Christ has also forgiven you. Now remember what we've said over and over and over again. Remember who you are in Christ Jesus. The Bible says that you're a child of God, that you're a new creation, that you're indwelt by the Holy Spirit, that you're a joint heir with the Lord Jesus Christ of all of His inheritance and all those multitudes of things that we are in Him. None of the things we've read fit who we are. You know what Paul is saying here? These things don't fit us. Lying, stealing, unwholesome speech, bitterness, resentment, wrath, anger, malice, an unforgiving spirit, they don't fit us. They're like a size 50 coat on me. And the reason I know that is because a size 50 coat, it's like this. No matter what I do to it, it won't work. I can't make a size 50 fit. I can wrap it around me about twice. And nothing I do to it's going to make it look right or fit. Listen, whenever I sin against God, I feel the same way a 50-size coat would feel on me. It won't fit. I can't handle it. I have to deal with it. It doesn't fit who I am. It doesn't fit who you are. No deliberate, willful, known sin fits who we are. And what happens is we grieve the Spirit of God. It doesn't fit who we are. Who are we? The Bible says that we're the sons of the living God. We're indwelt by the Holy Spirit. We've been sanctified, and we are being sanctified, and we are the holy sons of God. Our bodies are the temple of the Holy Spirit, and we're indwelt by Him. These things don't fit us. And so when we sin against God, what do? We put the fire out. We sin against God, what do? We cause hurt to the Lord Jesus Christ, and we act like somebody we're not. Now, there's a third sin against the Holy Spirit that I want us to look at for a moment, and that is in Matthew chapter 12. And this is a sin against the Holy Spirit that probably not 2 weeks go by that someone doesn't write it and say, I believe I have committed the unpardonable sin. What am I to do? And so usually they will list what they believe the unpardonable sin is, and it's interesting that most of the time, their idea of the unpardonable sin is an adulterous relationship. Most of the time, it's not murder and things like that, but usually it is an adulterous relationship. And they say, I've committed the unpardonable sin. Well, here in the 12th chapter of Matthew is another sin against the Holy Spirit, one of which Jesus did say is not pardonable. It cannot be forgiven in this life or the life to come. So the question is, have you ever committed this sin against the Holy Spirit? So let's read this passage and give a little background, and then let's answer that question. Beginning in verse 22, here's what's happening. Then there was brought to him, that is to Christ, a demon-possessed man who was blind and dumb. And Jesus healed him so that the dumb man spoke and saw. And all the multitudes were amazed and began to say, this man cannot be the son of David, can he? Speaking of Jesus.

by Beelzebul cast out demons? By whom do your sons cast them out? Consequently, they shall be your judges. But if I cast out demons by the Spirit of God, listen to that. That's the way Jesus carried out his ministry, by the power of the Holy Spirit. He says, now if I cast them out by the Spirit of God, then the kingdom of God has come to you. That's a very important phrase. He says, if I'm casting out demons by the Holy Spirit, which he was, he says, then the kingdom of God is here before you. Then he says, how can anyone enter the strong man's house and carry off his property unless he first binds the strong man, and then he'll plunder his house? He who is not with me is against me, and he who does not gather with me scatters. Then he makes this statement, therefore I say to you, any sin and blasphemy shall be forgiven men, but blasphemy against the Spirit, that is the Holy Spirit, shall not be forgiven. He says it twice. Now watch, verse 32. And whoever shall speak a word against the Son of Man, that is against Christ, it shall be forgiven him. He says, you can say anything you want against me and it'll be forgiven. But whoever shall speak against the Holy Spirit, it shall not be forgiven him either in this age or in the age to come. He says, this sin is not forgivable. It is unpardonable. It cannot be pardoned. Now, you will hear people say once in a while, well, I believe that thus and so has committed the unpardonable sin. Oh, they're still going to church, but they don't seem to have any real desire for God. They're there, and people are still praying for them, and when the invitation comes, they look like they're really struggling, but they've committed the unpardonable sin. Listen, if you are struggling with the conviction of the Holy Spirit, you could not have committed the unpardonable sin. So let me explain what happens here and then apply it to the possibility that somebody, you may have committed that sin. Now remember what's happening here. Jesus has healed this young man and the people are amazed. But the Pharisees, now the Pharisees who knew the law, who knew the word, who knew the truth, were standing there watching. That is, they had seen the Lord Jesus Christ, probably several times, many times, perform these miraculous acts. There was no question in their mind as to what was going on. They knew. They knew that he was operating not out of the power of Beelzebul, but he was operating out of the power of the Spirit. They knew the truth. But he was threatening their position of honor, their position of control of the nation of Israel. When he said, the kingdom has come to you, that was a very threatening statement. Because they were ruling the people, and Rome expected them to keep everything under control. And here comes this upstart itinerant preacher preaching a message that is causing the people to begin to get a little anxious. And he's gathering a following. And so, in spite of the fact that they see what he does, they decide themselves to pull down the veil. They decide to close the drapes. They decide to shut him out, and they choose to reject him and what he's doing. And so they say, what you're doing is not of God. What you're doing is of the devil. You say it's by the Holy Spirit. We say this power by which you cast them out. This is not the Holy Spirit. This is demonic power. And so when he says blaspheming against the Holy Spirit, what he's talking about is a defiant irreverence. Now, they were labeling the work of the Spirit the work of the devil, demonic works. So you say, well, now what about the Apostle Paul? He said to these men, if they blaspheme against the Holy Spirit, they could never be forgiven. But what about the Apostle Paul? Because did he not say on one occasion that he likewise had blasphemed? He sure did. For example, you remember what he said? He said, putting Christians in prison, being responsible for their death, being responsible for blasphemy. And yet what did he say? He said, but the difference is this. He says, I did it in ignorance. And he says, but the grace of God who placed me in the ministry, God's grace has forgiven me. Now, these men did not do it in ignorance. Willfully, deliberately, knowingly, in the presence of the Son of God, they said, this is satanic. This is demonic. So a person asked the question today, can anybody commit the unpardonable sin? So let me explain that in this way. There will never be a time when that incident could ever be repeated, because Jesus is not here living in the flesh. Now what Paul did, Paul listened to those

0: who had taught him. And so he simply was carrying out, a belief that had been given to him. And therefore he did it in ignorance. But these people saw the very act of God himself and said, in spite of what they knew to be true, we choose to believe this is demonic. They knew better, but they labeled it of the devil. Now, no one can commit the unpardonable sin like this incident here today. The simple reason, that incident, that situation will never repeat itself again. Jesus is in heaven. And so we talk about committing the unpardonable sin. Let me say this. The Bible says in 1 John chapter 2, look there for just a moment. 1 John chapter 2, you'll recall in speaking of the believer's sin, any kind of sin, but he's speaking primarily here to believers when he says in verse 1 of chapter 2 of 1 John, my little children, I'm writing these things to you that you may not sin. And if anyone sins, we have an advocate, an intercessor, one who goes in our behalf with the Father, Jesus Christ the righteous. But look in verse 2. And he himself, that is Christ, is the propitiation, which is another word for sacrifice, that is his death on the cross took care of our sin debt. He is the sacrifice, the adequate sacrifice, for our sins, and not only for ours, but also for those of the whole world. So that anyone who wants to be forgiven of any sin today can be forgiven. For example, a person may come into this church and we preach the gospel and somebody walks the aisle and they give their life to Christ and maybe they're weeping and God works in their life in a wonderful way and we say that God has saved them right here. Somebody can say, that's of the devil. That's demonic. Well, will that person be in a position never to be forgiven because they label in their ignorance that what we are doing is demonic? No. Whosoever shall call upon the name of the Lord shall be saved, he says in Romans. And the Bible says that Jesus Christ is our ultimate and final and complete adequate sacrifice in Hebrews. So that today salvation is open to every person. So it is not a matter of committing an unpardonable sin by labeling the work of Jesus Christ today as demonic in ignorance. That situation will never repeat itself. But the equal consequence of being unforgiven is this. When a person chooses deliberately, willfully to shut their minds to this book, turn off God, turn off Christ, turn off Christian witness, and label it anything they want to label it, what they have done is they have turned away from God. When a person turns away from God and deliberately, willfully chooses not to believe it under any condition, what have they done? They have positioned themselves to be unforgiven. Now here's what you'll find. You'll never find a person who has reached the stage where they cannot be forgiven in church, listening or having any interest in spiritual things. When a person chooses deliberately, willfully to defy God, turn away from God, Christ, and everything that is scriptural and everything that is holy, and choose absolutely no interest and will not listen to it, refuses to listen to it, wants no part of it, my friend, you have positioned yourself where you cannot be saved. Because God is not going to force your hand. Now, if, my friend, you ever choose to say yes to Christ, you're going to be saved. But here's the problem. When a person reaches that stage and you harden your heart toward the things of God, you position yourself not to be forgiven. Not because God says, well, here's what I'm going to do to you, but because you've said, here's what I'm going to do to religion, Christianity, Christ, the Holy Spirit, God, and the Bible. What is it about this that made this an unforgivable, unpardonable sin? Here's the reason. First of all, the Lord Jesus Christ is our only access to salvation. That is, he's the one who paid the sin debt. And so when they, rejecting the Lord Jesus Christ, he says, you can say anything you want to about me. But when you identify the work of the Holy Spirit as demonic, you don't have anything else. Because it is the work of the Holy Spirit that convicts us of our sin. It is the work of the Holy Spirit that gives us insight into who Jesus is. It is the work of the Holy Spirit that gives us the faith to believe in Jesus Christ. And when a person turns off the Spirit, turns off God and everything else, what do they have? When they rejected the Holy Spirit, there wasn't anything else. He was the one who revealed the truth. And they said no to truth, shut the truth out. Then you cannot come to the Lord Jesus Christ. And so they committed an unpardonable sin. There wasn't anything left. Who else do you go to when you shut out the Spirit? Shut out the Spirit, you shut out your life to Christ. Shut out your life to Christ, you shut out your life to God. There is no forgiveness. So that when a person today lives in sin and reaches that state whereby you choose, I want no part of it, you harden your heart to the things of God, you will not listen, you do not want anything that is spiritual, then, my friend, you position yourself and your heart becomes hard. You may never want God ever, ever, ever in your life. No, you can't be forgiven, because if you die in that stage, you're lost. Now listen, when he says not forgiven in this age or the age to come, that's no implication that some sins can be forgiven on the other side. Listen to me carefully. When Jesus Christ died on the cross for sin, he paid the sin debt, past, present, and future, for the whole world. That's what he said in 1 John chapter 2, verse 2. He says he's a sacrifice for our sins and the sins of the whole world. If Jesus paid my sin debt, I don't ever have to pay that sin debt in the future. I don't have to go anywhere and suffer for anything that Jesus has paid for. But if a person chooses to disobey God, blind themselves to the truth and shut it out, deliberately and willfully, you can position yourself to so harden your heart. Listen, position yourself to so harden your heart that nothing anymore ever reaches you. And I think I can remember at least one person, maybe two, in the same community that did that right before my eyes. There was one man that we had prayed for. I'd been there in that church about a year, and I'd prayed for him constantly. His wife was a wonderful Christian lady. They lived about a quarter of a mile from me up the road. And I remember when we had a revival meeting, and I was standing at the front and praying for people to come forward, and some folks are coming forward. I saw this man. He always sat about the second row or thereabouts on the edge, close to the door. Place wouldn't seat but about 200 and some people. And so gave the invitation. He stepped out and walked down the aisle, and I was so excited. He got about five rows down, turned around, and walked out. He never came back to that church. And if the folks who live in that community know the truth, he never went back to church, and he died in that state. You know what he did? Here's what he did. The Spirit of God in that man's life made one last attempt. And something happened in him, and he said, I think I'll do that. And then all of a sudden, I suppose all the demonic powers that had possessed him and controlled him all those years, something happened, and he turned around. And I'm going to tell you, my friend, when he turned around, he turned his back on God, church, Christ, Bible, truth, heaven, everything, and walked out into eternity. He could never blame anybody but himself. And I remember when I would go see him, he wasn't interested. He wasn't interested. I went to see another man in that same community who told me to get out of his house. And here's what he said. He was sitting there, dying of cancer. He said, I'm not interested in God, church, your Bible, preachers. I want you to get out of my house. I want to tell you something. You choose to go to hell. God doesn't send you there. And my friend, we can't blaspheme the Holy Spirit today in the way it happened in that incident. But today in this age, what we do is we turn away. And we may turn away defiantly, blaspheming, calling God all kind of names, deliberately, willfully choosing, totally to disobey. And my friend, to do so is to die and go to hell. You can't blame anybody but yourself. And you see, here's the way Satan works. Satan doesn't say to somebody, oh, you don't want that religious bit. He always says it later. But there will come a time when your heart will get so hardened, you pass a church building and say, those weak Christians. And everything that's holy, you detest. Hate preachers, hate the Bible, hate everything that's godly. My friend, if you happen to be one of those persons, you may have crossed the point of no return. But I will tell you this. If anything inside you, just the slightest little itsy-bitsy anything, is making you stop and think about it, you're not there. Hallelujah, you're not there. And you can still be saved right now. If you'll fall upon your face, get on your knees, or sit right where you are and tell God you need Him. Because I'm going to tell you, my friend, you desperately need Him. You may not ever be convinced in this life that you need Him. But one thing for sure, when death comes, you'll know that all of your life you needed Him. But it will be eternally too late. There's not a single verse of Scripture in this Bible that even hints at the idea that after death there is forgiveness and there is pardon. Not a one. It's either while you are living and while you have the light of truth and while your heart is still pliable, or it can be too late. I don't know of anything that can be worse than on your deathbed, fully convinced it's too late. And my friend, if you've never trusted Jesus as your Savior, I want to invite you to Him. And you can come to Him by asking Him to forgive you of your sins. Don't keep on disobeying Him till your heart gets hardened, but trust Him. And if you are a believer, what is there in your life that's caused you to quench the Spirit? Has the fire gone out? What is it in your life that's caused you to grieve Him? Is the power gone? The way to make that right is repentance. Asking for God and thanking God for His forgiveness and turning away from whatever has put the fire of God's wonderful grace and love and warmth of intimacy in your heart, dampened and cooled all of that. If you're willing, God will change it if you'll let Him. Father, we love You and praise You and thank You for Your kindness and oh, how patient You are with us. And Father, sometimes we wonder why You put up with the wickedness and the evil in people's hearts. But we know that's an expression of Your loving kindness and being patient with them just like You're patient with us. So teach us how to be patient and teach us to remember that it's only because You put up with us and kept on being patient with us that we've been saved by Your grace. And I pray that if there's been someone whose heart has begun to be hardened about the things of the Spirit, that You will smite them with loving conviction and remind them that to keep going in that direction is to invite eternal, unforgiving, unpardonable disaster. But a simple cry of forgiveness and mercy will change all of that. I pray for those who are here today who have understood as the Word of God has been spoken, something has dampened their enthusiasm and their excitement for You and Your Word, Father, and for Your work. I pray that You'll speak to their heart. Speak to them to make a definite, deliberate decision to obey the promptings of the Holy Spirit is my prayer in Jesus' name. Amen.
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0: If someone unfamiliar with the Christian faith should ask you, now, how will I be able to identify a Christian when I see one? What would you say? Could you say, well, you're looking at one? And let me ask you this. Could one of your unbelieving friends point to you and say to another unbeliever, if you really want to meet a Christian, there's one? What is it in your life that separates you from the unbeliever? What is it about your lifestyle that makes you very evidently different from the average person? Is there anything about you that makes you different? Or are you one of those who just sort of fits in with the world, runs with a crowd, does what the other folks do, because you do not want to be isolated and pointed out as one of those Christians? Well, God has a great deal to say about all of this, very important to Him, because He says so much about it. And this is in our series on the power of the Holy Spirit in the life of the believer. And the title of this message is The Holy Spirit Reproducing Christ-like Character. And I want you to turn to John chapter 15, if you will. And in this passage, it'll be very evident that fruit is very, very important to our Lord Jesus Christ because of what He says. And I want to turn to another passage shortly, but let's look at these first eight verses of John chapter 15. He says, I am the true vine, and my Father is the vineyard dresser, or the vine dresser. Every branch in me that does not bear fruit, He takes away. And every branch that bears fruit, He prunes it, that it may bear more fruit. You're already clean because of the word which I've spoken to you. Abide in me, and I in you. As the branch cannot bear fruit of itself unless it abides in the vine, so neither can you unless you abide in me. I am the vine, you are the branches. He who abides in me and I in him, he bears much fruit, for apart from me you can do nothing. If anyone does not abide in me, he is thrown away as a branch and dries up, and they gather them and cast them into the fire and they are burned. If you abide in me, and my words abide in you, ask whatever you wish, and it shall be done for you. By this is my Father glorified, that you bear much fruit, and so prove to be my disciples. Now you recall that Jesus spoke these words the night before His crucifixion, and He was very intent on reminding them of some very important things, one of which would be that He was going to send the Holy Spirit, who would be the helper. That's how He identified the Holy Spirit. He says, I'm going to send you one who will be your helper. He'll be in you, with you, and upon you to equip you and enable you to do and to be, to remember, to recall, and to live. And you'll recall that we've said in all of these messages that the coming of the Holy Spirit was essential to the life Jesus called us to live and essential to the work Jesus has called us to do. That's not only true, but also the work that He has called us to do. It is essential that we live the life that He's called us to live in order for the work that He's called us to do to have any fruitfulness and to be effective. Because if our life says one thing versus what our works are, then people are going to believe the works rather than our life, and therefore they're not going to believe anything. For the simple reason, if our works do not match up with our life and what we profess, then our works really are meaningless, purposeless, and are very fruitless. Jesus knew that. And He knew that His apostles were going to have a very difficult time when He left them. In fact, that's why He said to them, even after this, He says, tarry in the city of Jerusalem until you be endued with power from on high. He knew that they could not live the life He called them to live. They could not do the work that He called them to do without the presence and the power of the Holy Spirit in their life. Now, what was true of them then is true of us today. Apart from the work of the Holy Spirit in our life, we cannot live the life that God has called us to live, neither can we do the work that God has called us to do with any effectiveness whatsoever. Well, let's take Peter, for example. A little impulsive at times, but let's face it, he probably had the most courage of all. And he saw the Lord Jesus Christ heal people of blindness, dumbness, deafness. He saw Him give those who were lepers pure skin. He watched Him raise people from the dead. He heard all of these tremendously unforgettable messages that the Lord Jesus Christ had shared with them privately as well as among others. And not only that, he saw Him walking across the water one night. And he also would never forget the fact that when he started across the water, he began to sink, and all Jesus had to do was to reach out, lift Him up, and they both walked across the top of that water back to the boat. How could anybody ever forget that? And you would think if anybody could live the Christian life, mark Peter down as the number one successful liver of the Christian life. And yet after 3 years of all those miraculous, marvelous times with the Lord Jesus Christ, the worst thing anybody could have done to Jesus, He did it. He couldn't have done anything any worse. And here he is claiming to be a follower of Jesus Christ, sincerely. You remember what he said? He said, Jesus, all of these others may desert you, but you can count on the rock. You can count on the rock. I'll be here when everybody else is gone. And the very worst thing he could have done, he did it. He denied that he even knew him. Now, think about this. If the Apostle Peter, who walked with him 3 years, arm in arm, experience in experience, could not live the Christian life, could not be a true follower of Jesus as far as his conversation and conduct were concerned, how in the world do we think we can live the Christian life? You see, one of the reasons that some of you won't become a Christian is because you say, I can't live it. And I want to tell you, you're absolutely correct. Now, don't turn it off yet. You're absolutely correct. You cannot. But I want to tell you something that will be an encouragement to you, because I want to share it with all of us. Jesus knows we can't. He knew that they would never be able to be or to do what he called them to be and to do apart from the presence of the Holy Spirit. So he said, don't go out trying to witness now. Don't go out trying to live the life until Pentecost comes. That is, until the Holy Spirit comes upon you and fills you. And you'll recall what happened at Pentecost. The Holy Spirit came, and all of a sudden something happened to this Peter, who was a coward, wouldn't even claim to know the Lord Jesus Christ. Now he's standing up on Pentecost and preaching a tremendous sermon. Now he's standing up before the magistrates and he's saying to them, this same Jesus whom you crucified, it is by his name this man has been raised up. All of a sudden, something miraculous has transpired in the life of this coward who denied that he even knew the person of Jesus Christ. What was it? What happened to him, listen, is what has happened to every single believer. The only difference is that most of us do not understand what that made available to us when the Holy Spirit came into our life. Look, if you will, back in John chapter 16 for a moment. You remember what he said in this passage when he was talking to them before he left? He said, in verse 7, I tell you the truth, it is to your advantage that I go away. It's essential that I go away, expedient to your advantage. He says, first of all, if I don't go away, the Helper, that is the Holy Spirit, will not come to you. But if I go, I will send him to you. And he knew that it was absolutely essential to the life he called us to live, to the work he's called us to do, that the Holy Spirit come. But the second reason it was essential for him to go, that he didn't mention at this particular point, was it was essential that he be crucified and go to the Father, because without the crucifixion and the ascension before the Father, there would be no redemption. So it was essential that he leave them, first of all, to be crucified for the forgiveness of our sins. Secondly, that the Holy Spirit would come and then living on the inside of us enable us to be and to do what God Almighty has called us to do. Now, what I want you to notice in this passage is that when you begin to look at what Jesus said about all this fruit, it's very evident here that Jesus is interested in fruit for this reason. And here's the first thing I want to say to you about this. The fruit of the Holy Spirit in our everyday life is the outward expression that we are followers of Jesus. The presence of the Holy Spirit in our everyday life is the outward expression that we are true followers of Jesus Christ. Now, with the Lord Jesus Christ, fruitfulness was extremely important. Look, if you will, back in Matthew chapter 7 for a moment. And you'll recall here in the Sermon on the Mount that in the 7th chapter, Jesus is telling us how we can determine a false prophet from a genuine prophet, from those who believe and truly believe to those who just profess. And he says in verse 15, he says, beware of the false prophets who come to you in sheep's clothing, but inwardly are ravenous wolves. You will know them by their fruits. Grapes are not gathered from thorn bushes, nor figs from thistles are they. Then he says in verse 20, so then you will know them by their fruits. And then look in verse 21 and 22. Not everyone who says to me, Lord, Lord, shall enter or will enter the kingdom of heaven, but he who does the will of my Father who is in heaven. Now notice what they profess. Many will say to me on that day, Lord, Lord, did we not prophesy in your name? And in your name cast out demons, and in your name perform many miracles? And then will I declare to them, I never knew you. Depart from me, you who practice lawlessness. So what he's saying in this passage is that doing good works, religious works, is no genuine sign, no real true badge of genuine Christianity. And then if you'll call, move over to the 12th chapter of Matthew, the 33rd verse, the last part of that verse says a similar thing when he says, either make the tree good and its fruit good, or make the tree bad and its fruit bad, for the tree is known by its fruit. And then if you'll recall back in the 15th chapter of John where we began, look if you will in the 16th verse of that chapter. He said, reminding his disciples, he said, you did not choose me, but I chose you and appointed you that you should go and bear fruit. He says, I chose you, appointed you that you should go and bear fruit, and that your fruit should remain, that whatever you ask of the Father in my name, he may give it to you. So Jesus linked fruit bearing with his call to these men in their discipleship. Very important in the eyes of our Lord that believers bear fruit. Now, there are two kinds of fruit. There is the fruit of activity, and there's the fruit of attitude. Now, in the 7th chapter of John, you'll notice he said, many in that day will say, Lord, Lord. Now, before you judge me, remember that I cast out demons, that I did many wonderful works, performed miracles in thy name. Jesus said, I never knew you. You see, if works were a true badge of discipleship or even being a Christian, then surely that wouldn't have been the case. So, you see, you and I will meet many people today who go to church, who read their Bibles, who say prayers, who even do benevolent things financially for others or even give in the church where they go, and are religious in some activities. But that is no real genuine sign that they are true believers, true followers of Christ. Now, internally, the evidence that we are true believers is that we have been sealed by the Holy Spirit of promise. We are indwelt by the Holy Spirit of God. He says he sent him to seal us under the day of redemption. But now what about out here in the world where Jesus has called us to live? What is the evidence that you and I are true believers? Well, you say, well, I go to church, but remember, lost people do that. I read my Bible, lost people do that. I say prayers, lost people do that. I've been baptized, sprinkled, poured on, lost people have had all that to happen to them. So all of those things are good. That's part of being a Christian, but that's not the real true evidence. And you see, the Lord God knows that you and I really, in our own ability, cannot express outwardly what needs to be expressed, which God is looking for, which he wants to be the evidence that you and I are true followers of Jesus Christ. So what is that? Well, I want you to go back to Galatians chapter 5 for a moment. Galatians chapter 5, you will recall in this passage we were talking about the 16th verse. He says, but I say walk by the Spirit, that is relying upon him, leaning upon him, trusting in him. Walk by the Spirit, and you will not carry out the desires of the flesh. That is, because we're still in this physical body, we have desires, desires that God has given us. But when they get out of control, then we begin to act at times like we were before we were saved. Then he says in verse 17, the flesh sets its desire against the Spirit, so there's the conflict. He says, if you want to know what you'll do in your natural fleshly desires, he says, this is what you do. Verse 19, then he describes it. Immorality, impurity, sensuality, idolatry, sorcery, enmity, strife, jealousy, outbursts of anger, disputes, dissensions, factions, envying, drunkenness, carousing. Then he says, but on the other hand, a true follower of Jesus. He says, this is what he wants to find in us. And look at this, verse 22, but the fruit of the Spirit is love, joy, peace, patience, kindness, goodness, faithfulness, gentleness, self-control. There are no laws against this, because even those who are believers know that these qualities are qualities to be admired, and therefore there's no law against them. Now, when Jesus talks about fruit bearing, what is he talking about? I believe that his primary interest is always on what we are. For if I am what I ought to be, what I ought to do and what I should do will be sort of the natural overflow of being what we ought to be. So when he says the fruit of the Spirit, he's not saying the fruit of the believer, but the fruit of the Spirit. The fruit of the Spirit is, which is an indication to us that God is trying to say something to us about this fruit that should be found in our life. If I should ask you, do you love everybody? And if I should ask you to raise your hand this morning, how many of you love everybody? Probably, sort of as a response, without thinking, you'd put your hand up. But I want to tell you, I don't believe I could put my hand up and say, oh yes, I love everybody. Now, I know I'm supposed to, as a pastor, I'm supposed to love everybody. But to be honest, I meet some folks that are real tough for me to love, frankly. They're obnoxious, they're prideful, egotistical, boastful, selfish. And I have to work sometimes and just have to say, now, Lord, give me a second chance. Just let me go through that one more time, because sometimes I can't honestly say that, yes, I love everybody. Or is my heart always joyful? Not always. Do I always have peace? Not always. And so, because if I rely upon myself, I'm not going to always be kind and sensitive and thoughtful, because sometimes I, like everybody else, I get busy. And if I do, sometimes I can be thoughtless, and sometimes I can be insensitive, and sometimes I may not be gentle, and sometimes I may not be kind. It's not that my heart's that away. It's just that if I rely upon me, I know that there'll be expressions in my life that are not Christ-like and not godly. Well, God knows that. Look at Peter. He really blew it bad after 3 years of walking with Jesus. Well, that's no sign that you and I can say, well, you know, Peter blew it, so I blew it, so let it go at that. Oh, no. You can't say that. He says the fruit of the Spirit is something above and beyond all that, and that is love and joy and peace and goodness and gentleness and patience and self-control and faithfulness, humility, all of these are fruit of the Spirit. And so when you and I are walking, relying upon the Holy Spirit to be in us what God intended for us to be, and equipping us to be that, then there's going to be a different kind of lifestyle that we have. Now, when we look at that, you say, well, you mean to tell me that God expects me to love all the time? That I'm expected to be joyful, expected to have peace, expected to be patient, expected to be kind, expected to be gentle, expected to be self-controlled, expected to be faithful? Within your strength? No way. He doesn't expect it, because he knows you can't. And that's why he said to them, don't go running out trying to do it until the Holy Spirit comes upon you. Now, so the fruit of the Spirit is the expression, the outward expression of the evidence that you and I are the sons and daughters of God. We can do, perform many things. Men can preach and never be saved. Many of them have, and some do. Men can teach the Bible and never be saved. I didn't say how effective it was. I just said they could do it. There are many things you can do without being saved. But I want to tell you something. When you meet somebody whose lifestyle is love, joy, peace, goodness, gentleness, self-control, faithfulness, and all of these that make up the fruit of the Spirit, you've met a real, genuine follower of Christ. Now, listen carefully. I did not say that in a believer, all of these are going to be equally evident, that they will all be there all the time the same way, because they will not. When you and I first trusted the Lord Jesus Christ as our Savior, first of all, more than likely most of us, nobody ever instructed us. We had to learn by failure and by falling and by stumbling and continuous confession and repentance, not knowing that we had the Holy Spirit within us to live through us the life of Christ. And so in the life of every single believer, there will be some indication. It may be itsy-bitsy in some areas, but all nine parts of that cluster of the fruit of the Spirit is going to be there. It's not always going to be expressed at the same time, in the same way, in the same degree, but it's there. Because the Spirit of God is within us, and that's one of His primary responsibilities, is to express through us the life of Christ. So you can't look at somebody and say, well, I see love, joy, and peace, but I don't see patience and self-control, so they must not be a believer. No. No, you can't do that, because if you start doing that, none of us will add up to perfection, because there's no perfection among us, because we still live in a body that has a fallen tendency to it to express our desires and those built-in desires that God has given us in ways that are not always in keeping with God's will. That's why he says we're to bring these in submission to the Spirit. Now, since we know we can't do it in our own strength, because all of us have failed time after time after time, how did God provide that you and I could walk in the Spirit so that we are continually, listen, that we are continually growing in our expression of the life of Christ? We are continually manifesting more and more of the fruit of the Spirit, and that something is transpiring in our life, that there is evidence of maturity in our Christian experience. Have you ever reached one of those stages in your Christian life where you feel like you're just stuck? That is, somehow you're just not growing, and you run up against something and you don't know why. There's not much evidence in your outward personal life that you're a true follower of Jesus Christ. Well, let's see what that is. Well, in this passage in John chapter 15, here is the explanation of so much of what Jesus taught. And somehow in this passage, he just put it all together. So many things that we have learned as we've gone through books of the Bible and as we've gone through these different doctrines, so much of it just gets consummated right here in one beautiful illustration that Jesus has given us. Now, if you'll notice, we said that it's very evident that he's interested in fruit. And that's certainly true in this particular passage. And what I want you to see, we said, first of all, the fruit of the Spirit in the life of the believer. That is the outward expression that we are true followers of Christ. That's the outward expression. The inward proof of it is the presence of the Holy Spirit. Second, I want you to see here is that the fruit of the Spirit is reproduced in us as we cooperate with the Holy Spirit in relying and trusting Him. Now look at this for a moment. It's very evident in this passage that fruit is the goal. If you'll notice in chapter 15, verse 1, he says, I am the true vine, my Father is the vine dresser. Why would the vine dresser plant a vineyard if he were not looking for grapes? So fruit is the goal. Secondly, you'll notice he says in verse 2, every branch in me that does not bear fruit, he takes away or lifts it up. And every branch that bears fruit, he prunes it that it may bear more fruit. So he deals with the fruit if it's not producing properly. Not only that, he says he prunes it even if it is producing fruit. He prunes the branch. Then if you'll notice, he says in verse 8, by this is my Father glorified, that you bear much fruit, so you prove to be my disciples. Now look at this. He speaks of three kinds. He says fruit, more fruit, what? Much fruit. That's what God's after. He says it was the purpose of the vineyard keeper here in planting the vineyard, fruit. He says the purpose of dealing with those branches that are not bearing fruit is to deal with them. And secondly, he says the purpose of pruning is fruit. And he says in verse 8, my Father is glorified by the fruit. And not only that, he says you prove to be my disciples, or proof of my your discipleship. External proof is that you are bearing fruit. So it's very evident that God is after something. Jesus is after something in this passage. And what he's after is fruit bearing. Remember what he said to them in the 16th verse. He said, I chose you, appointed you that you should go forth and bear fruit. That is, we're talking about the Christ-like character. We said their actions and their attitudes. Actions are not necessarily evidence that a person is a true believer, but the character, the attitudes certainly are. Now, but here's the big problem. How do you and I express this character within our lives when we live in situations and circumstances and difficulties and trials and temptations and heartaches and burdens, and there's the clamor of the world and the call of the world and all the temptations out there? How do we do it? The truth is, we can't. And so he says, this is the way I intend for it to be done. Now remember that Jesus is going to be crucified the next day. Precious truths he's teaching them, and he gives them an example that they would understand perfectly, at least some parts of it. And I'm sure after Pentecost they understood what he was talking about. Listen to what he says. Jesus said, My heavenly Father is the vineyard keeper. He's the one who's watching over it. Then he said, I am the vine, you're the branch. Now listen carefully. You remember in the 12th chapter of Matthew when Jesus was casting out demons and the Pharisees came to him and said, you casting them out by a demon. You're casting them out by Beelzebul. And so this is the passage where he talks about the unpardonable sin or blaspheming against the Holy Spirit. And in that passage, Jesus says, I cast out these demons by the Holy Spirit. Jesus' ministry was carried out by the power of the Holy Spirit within him. And you'll recall when he was baptized, the Bible says the Spirit came upon him. And then he went out to the wilderness and he came back. He came back full of the Holy Spirit. He came back in the power of the Holy Spirit, so that the life and ministry of Jesus was the result of the Holy Spirit living within him. This God-man, that is, he had a sinless human nature. He was God and man in a body that was sinless and perfect. Now, with that in mind, Jesus said, I am the vine, you're the branch. What was he talking about? He said, I'm the vine, the believer is the branch. Every branch in me. Now remember that before you and I have been placed in union with Christ in a spiritual relationship, the Bible says, before we were in Christ, we were in whom? In Adam. That is, we were in a relationship that spoke of death. We were in a relationship that would have produced no godly fruit. We were in a relationship that would have ultimately led us into eternal separation from God. But by the grace of God, he says he transported us, or translated us, from the kingdom of darkness into the kingdom of light. That's the kingdom of God, the kingdom of Christ. So he says that you and I have been placed into Christ Jesus. Now, when you and I trusted him as our personal Savior, what happens? The Bible says, born again. We became a new creation in Christ Jesus. We became partakers of his divine nature. Now watch this. Jesus says, I am the vine. You're the branch. Remember that Paul says that Christ is our life? When you take a branch and you graft it onto a vine and the graft takes, the sap that runs in the vine runs in the branch, producing the stem and the grapes. So what you have is one life. The life in the vine is now the life of the branch. And the sap that runs in the vine is now running in the branch. And the sap that runs in the vine now running in the branch is now producing fruit. Beautiful, luscious, delightful, appealing, attractive grapes. Big, juicy grapes. Why? Because there is a beautiful relationship between the branch and the vine. And the sap that's flowing in the vine is now flowing in the branch, producing the grapes. Now, Jesus said, if you took this branch away from the vine, what do you have? You have death. Because what you have now is a branch disconnected from life. And therefore, there's not going to be any production of grapes. And the leaves are going to wither and the branch is going to die. But he says, you and I, having trusted Jesus Christ as our Savior, God the Father placed us into a spiritual relationship with Jesus Christ, which is eternal and forever. That is, we are eternally secure. And what makes this secure is this, that the Holy Spirit, who is in Christ Jesus, is now living within us, and so that the life of Christ is our life, we have been sealed by the very life of the Lord Jesus Christ through the Holy Spirit. We have the life of Jesus Christ within us. Now we're one with him. Now, so what is Jesus saying here? In this illustration that he gave them, which they would not fully understand until after Pentecost, Jesus says, I am the vine, you are the branch. The Spirit that is within me, the life that is within me, the Holy Spirit is now in you. And so the Spirit that is in Christ now is in us, the Holy Spirit. And he is producing through us the fruit. Notice he didn't say the fruit of the believer is. He said the fruit of the Spirit is love, joy, and peace. Paul says Christ who is our life. You remember what he says in the second chapter of Colossians in the Living Bible paraphrased edition? He says, now, just as you trusted Christ to save you, trust him too for each day's problems. Let your roots grow down into him and draw up nourishment from him and keep on growing in the Lord. Our very life is the life of the Lord Jesus Christ through the presence of the Holy Spirit. So now that every single one of us who is a believer, Jesus Christ is our life, and he is the source of all that we have. That's why Paul said, when you have Christ, you have everything. That's why he says, you and I are complete in him. That is, it is the Spirit in the vine that is now in the branch that is producing the fruit. The fruit of the Spirit, not the believer. That's why he said, don't go running out there trying to do it until you be endued, clothed with power from on high. And at Pentecost, the Holy Spirit came, baptized us. That's what he says in 1 Corinthians chapter 5. He says, we have been baptized into Christ Jesus, placed there. So that now every believer is living in union with Christ. Christ is ever life. What did Paul say? I've been crucified with Christ, nevertheless I live, yet not I. But what he said, Christ lives in me. And the life which I now live, I live by faith in the Son of God who loved me and gave himself for me. Notice what Jesus says in this passage in verse 4 and 5. He says, verse 4, abide in me and I in you. As the branch cannot bear fruit of itself, unless it abides in the vine, so neither can you unless you abide in me. I am the vine, you are the branches. He who abides in me, and I in him, he bears much fruit. For apart from me, you can do nothing. So that Jesus Christ is living within us, and the Bible says that we are living in Him, and the result of that is fruitfulness. It is the work of the Lord Jesus Christ within us. Now, if somebody should ask you, what is a Christian? Here is a simple definition. A Christian is one who has received the Lord Jesus Christ as his personal Savior, and one through whom the indwelling Holy Spirit is living the life of the Lord Jesus Christ. A Christian is one who has received the Lord Jesus Christ as their personal Savior, and one in whom the Holy Spirit is dwelling and living out of that believer the life of the Lord Jesus Christ. Our hands, our eyes, our feet, our life, His life now. He's given us His life, and through the presence of the Holy Spirit, He's living His life through us. That's why He said, I'll not leave you comfortless. The Holy Spirit is coming. He'll be in you, with you, and upon you. He'll do all of these things through you. Primarily, one of the most important manifestations of the work of the Spirit is creating, that is producing through us, Christ-like character. Love, joy, peace, patience, goodness, self-control, kindness, gentleness. And so what is he saying? It is what the Holy Spirit produces through us. It's not what we do ourselves. So my friend, you said, I'd live the Christian life if I thought I could, but I can't. Right. You can't, neither can we. But once you trust the Lord Jesus as your Savior, once he comes into your life, once he grafts you into the true vine, and you become vitally linked to him. And he says in Romans chapter 8, nothing will ever be able to break loose that relationship. It is a relationship that God has given. Now, as the sap in the vine produces the fruit in the branch, branches don't produce fruit. Branches bear what the sap in the vine running through the branch produces. In the life of the believer, we don't express in our own strength and energy this cluster of fruit that he speaks of here and makes it singular. It is the work of the Holy Spirit within us to reproduce in us and through us the life and the ministry of the Lord Jesus Christ. To whatever degree of that he has called us to, but the fruit of the Spirit is to be there. Now, when you think about the fruit and you think about the work of the Holy Spirit in you reproducing this fruit, the question comes, well, how does he do it? That is, so oftentimes we failed in our love and our joy and our peace and our patience and our goodness and kindness and self-control and our gentleness or humility. So oftentimes we fail. Why? Because we run into a situation and all of a sudden we respond out of our resources. God knows that you and I will never be able to express the life of Christ out of our resources. He knows the Holy Spirit will express them through us out of his resource. What's that? Christ. It is his life, not our life. Now somebody says, well, that's a very passive way to look at the Christian life. You haven't heard it all. It's not passive at all. We have some requirements, but the work and the ministry of the Holy Spirit is there. Now I want you to see something before we get to the requirements here. And you'll notice there are two verses here that probably have bothered some people. Verse 2. You notice he says, every branch in me that does not bear fruit, he takes away. Well, that could mean one of two things. If that branch were laying on the ground and not producing properly, he may lift it. That's one interpretation of take away. Or if a person who is a believer is not bearing any fruit and finds themselves more into the works of the flesh and hurts and hinders their testimony to the degree, and only God knows what that degree is, God may take him off the scene. There is a sin unto death. And so you can't be dogmatic about which one of those interpretations in that verse he means, but either one of them could be true. But look in verse 6 now. He says, if anyone does not abide in me, he is thrown away as a branch, dries up, they gather them and cast them into the fire, and they are burned. That's pretty strong language. He says, if anyone does not abide in me, so what happens? Again, I want to go back to explain this. There are many people who go to church who look like they're in the vine. There are many people who do many good things and who profess to be in the vine, in Christ. And so they look like it, but look at their life and you don't see the fruit. You see, the truth is the unbelieving world has a legitimate right to look at your life and my life and see some evidence of Galatians 5:22, and that is, but the fruit of the Spirit is because we are, listen, we are in a union with Christ, whereby the Holy Spirit's primary responsibility in that union is to produce through us the character of the life of Christ. They have a right to expect it. No matter how wicked and vile they may be, it is not our responsibility to blare back at the unbeliever and say, yeah, but no. Look who we are, followers of Jesus Christ, filled with the Holy Spirit, relying upon Him, and the fruit of the Spirit in the life of the believer is love, joy, peace, and all the rest. So he says, some look like they're in, but they're not. So let me ask you a question. You look at those verses and you say, I don't see that in my life. I don't seem to have peace with God, peace with me, or peace with anyone. I have a difficult time loving me or anyone else. I really can't say that I have a lot of joy. I smile sometimes, but no real joy. I have to work at trying to be kind and thoughtful. It's very difficult for me to get my emotions under control. And your very lifestyle is selfish, self-centered. You can't look back at a single time in your life where you asked the Lord Jesus Christ to forgive you of your sins. And here you are trying to be good, trying to do good. And my friend, I don't doubt your sincerity. And God doesn't either, but it won't work. You see, until you come out of death into life, it'll not be there. Now, you may be able to, for momentary times, see some evidence of this in your life, but it's not there. Because you see, it all begins with a relationship to Jesus Christ. That's where it begins. Now, let's say that you are a believer, and yet the fruit's far from being what it ought to be. And yet sometimes you have great difficulties and hardships and trials, and you say, well, one of the reasons that I have a difficult time having peace is because God allows these things in my life. Is that right? You say, well, one of the reasons that sometimes I'm unkind and a little thoughtless is because my situation, my circumstances are so difficult for me right now. Well, I want to show you something very important in this passage. You see, God isn't interested in my comfort, ease, and pleasure. He's interested in fruit. Christ-like character. So what does he do? Go back to verse 2. He says, every branch in me that does not bear fruit, he takes away. And every branch that bears fruit, listen to this. There's evidence of joy and peace and love and goodness and gentleness and kindness and self-control. All of this is evident in your life. He says, every branch that bears fruit, he prunes it that it may bear more fruit. So, oh, now I'm understanding. Listen, even the adversity that God allows or sends into our life, even the difficult, trying times, hardships, I mean tough times, don't shun those to say, where is God? Don't look at that as the saying, well, God, if you loved me, you wouldn't allow this in my life. Listen, any man who has a vineyard is going to have a pruning knife if he wants fruit. I used to live up in the mountains of North Carolina in a place called Fruitland. And the reason they call it Fruitland was because it was apple country and still is. And I can remember when I first moved up there and I would be visiting some of my members. And sometimes the wife would say, well, he's out in the orchard and he's pruning the trees. And so I would go out. Then I remember the first time I remember this man's name. And I remember he was pruning a tree. And not knowing any better, I said, man, you're going to kill that tree. He turned and looked at me. He said, you stick to preaching, I'll take care of the pruning. And I remember that. Because I didn't know anything about pruning, and he knew about it. And then, you know, we got to be friends, and he began to explain to me. He said, you know, if you're going to have good fruit, and a lot of fruit, you have to prune these trees. And sometimes it looks like you're going to kill them. Well, I got a lesson out of that that I've never forgotten. Sometimes I thought, God, more? Yes, more. And what does he do? He gets the pruning knife out, and the sandpaper, and the chisel, and the hammer. And what does he do? He just goes to work on us. And we think, oh, God, if you love me, you wouldn't allow these things to happen. Yes, he would. You know what he's doing? Pruning you,
3: for the best fruit.
0: Pruning you for more fruit. Pruning us for much fruit. Because he says, that's what glorifies my Father, is much fruit. And he says, besides that,

If you let a branch just keep on growing and don't prune it back, all kinds of little shoots grow out that sap or that drain the sap and keep that sap from producing the best fruit and the biggest fruit. And so it has to be pruned. And then little things that happen in your life, we get a little insensitive here, or we let a little habit to crop up here, or we choose who we want to love and don't want to love over here, and our peace gets wrapped up in our circumstances, and our kindness depends upon how we got up in the morning, and self-control, that depends upon what I really want in my life over here. And so what happens? God just starts sharpening up the knife. Sometimes I think I've heard him sharpening it. You can just hear him sharpening up the pruning knife because you know it's coming. And what is he doing? He's not killing the vine. He is removing those things that detour the sap that makes for big, delicious, luscious, appealing, irresistible fruit. That's what God's looking for in our life. And so he allows it into our life. Because, you see, he's not interested in whether we bleed or not. He's interested in whether we bear fruit or not. And so that's what he's saying in this passage. Now, how does that happen in our life? He couldn't have used a simpler illustration. Here's what he's saying. First of all, for me to bear fruit, I must be in the vine. That is an experience whereby I receive the Lord Jesus Christ as my personal Savior. Secondly, if the sap that runs in the vine runs in the Spirit is going to be able to produce the kind of fruit that he's looking for, there must be a free flow of the sap. And in our life, a free flow of the Spirit. So what happens when you and I begin to sin against the Lord? It's like right here at the connection, we quench the Spirit. And we shut off the flow. That doesn't mean the life of Christ is not in you. It means that the flow of the Spirit is not what it should be because we have chosen to disobey God. Whenever we sin against God, it's going to show up in the fruit. And those delicious grapes are going to look more like raisins than grapes. And they're not going to be nearly as appealing. So first of all, I must be in the vine. Secondly, I must keep the flow of the Spirit. No quenching, no grieving. That is confession and repentance daily if necessary, whatever is necessary to keep my heart clean before God so that the Spirit of God can flow freely. Thirdly, I must yield myself to the Holy Spirit. What is the whole message on walking in the Spirit or walking by the Spirit but what? Relying upon the Holy Spirit. That is, relying upon him to do for me what he knows I cannot do for myself. And friend, there's not a single one of us who have it within us to live the Christian life. We can't. We can't reproduce that kind of character. That is the work of the Holy Spirit within us, living his life, the life of Jesus Christ within us. You remember what the Holy Spirit said? He said, Jesus said about the Holy Spirit, he'll always point you to me. He only speaks of me. The Holy Spirit is always pointing us to Christ. It is the Spirit in the vine that's in the branch producing that life. So I must live yielded. It isn't a passive life. It is a life of continuously making the wise decision at that moment to yield to the Holy Spirit at that moment in that circumstance. No matter what's going on, I choose to yield to the work of the Spirit. And you see, he uses the term abiding in him. You know what that means? Just living in him. Resting in him. Which brings me to the next point, and that is to trust him. Now, I'd like to make this hard if I could, but I can't. God never intended for it to be. In essence, here's what he says. The Holy Spirit who's living within us, in any situation, any circumstance, whether it's difficulty, trial, heartache, or great joy, something good that comes to you, how are we to respond? We ought to respond by faith in the presence and the power of the Holy Spirit to respond through us, what? The life of Christ, how he would respond. That's what it's all about. It's appropriating the life of Christ that is within me by the power of the Holy Spirit that the Holy Spirit may express through me the life of Christ. For example, somebody comes up to you tomorrow, and I mean, they just let you have it and they blast you away. You know that you're not guilty of what they're accusing you of. And besides that, they're embarrassing you in front of 4 or 5 of your other fellow employees. They're really letting you have it. Well, how are you going to respond? By faith, you just simply say, Lord Jesus, I want you to express your life through me by the power of the Holy Spirit in response to this. Lord Jesus, I want you to express your life through me by the power of the Holy Spirit.

0: in response to this. You say, oh, that doesn't work. Yes, it does. It is the fruit of the Spirit, the supernatural person of the Trinity living within us. And you know what will happen? You will find yourself at peace, responding to circumstances the way you've not responded before. Not because you're stronger than you've ever been before, but because, listen, you've chosen to trust and to rely upon the Holy Spirit who's living within you to do the very thing He came to do. What? To live the life of Christ through us. And so when they finish blasting you away, here's what will happen. The Holy Spirit will enable you to love them through you. You'll be able to love them because you understand they don't know what they're talking about. Secondly, your joy isn't based on how they treat you, but on who you are in Christ. Your peace isn't wrapped up in your circumstances, but because Jesus said He'd be your peace. And so you can be kind, and the word gentle there, a better word is humility. You can respond in a humble spirit. You can be good in return. And instead of letting your feelings just fly all over the place, they'll be kept in submission, self-control, and faithfully, you can go about what God's called you to do, and they'll be scratching their head. Why didn't He respond back? Let me tell you something. There's one thing the world can't handle. You know what it is? Genuine, unadulterated, spotless love. They cannot handle it. They don't know what to do with it. Because you see, the Holy Spirit is exercising patience for you, which is the ability to endure hardship. Now you say, well, how do I know that works? You'll never know it till you try it. You'll never know it till you try it. Well, let me ask you a question. If that's not the way to do it, how do you do it? In your own strength, and beginning with me, what miserable failures we've all been. Amen? But He says, but the fruit of the Spirit is, it's the work of the Spirit to do in you what you cannot do for yourself. So I want to ask you a question. Now, if one of your friends who is an unbeliever were talking to another, one of their friends, and they said to your friend, show me a real Christian. Would your unbelieving friend be able to point to you and say, there's one, without fear of embarrassment or contradiction? You see, Jesus isn't nearly as interested in all the things that you and I do as He is interested in the fact that the Holy Spirit is reproducing moment by moment, day by day, in and through our life, the very qualities that describe the Savior. Love, joy, peace, gentleness, kindness, goodness, self-control, patience, faithfulness. That's what Jesus is looking for. And you know what? When He finds that, everything else gets taken care of. Could your unbelieving friend say to his unbelieving friend, if you want to see a real Christian, there's one, and point to you? If not, there needs to be confession and repentance of those things that the Spirit of God has brought to your mind that's cramping the flow of the Spirit. Confess it, repent of it, that the Spirit of the Lord may flow through your life, producing beautiful, luscious, appealing, satisfying, almost irresistible fruit that would cause someone else to want the same Christ that you and I have. Lord Jesus, we love You and praise You for making it so simple for us. We'd like to make it complex. It makes us feel better. But You've made it simple so that any one of us could live by faith, moment by moment, day by day, trusting in the indwelling presence of the Holy Spirit to do in and through us what we'll never be able to do for ourselves. Thank you for your forgiveness for all of our failures. And we know for certain that there will be failures in the future. Thank you for your forgiveness. But thank you also for the maturity. Thank you that we are growing. And thank you that the fruit is becoming more and more healthy. There's more of it. And we pray that the Holy Spirit would so work in each one of our hearts that any one of our unbelieving friends could point to us and say to their unbelieving friend, "There is one for sure," is my prayer in Christ's name. Amen.
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0: When you're called upon to serve the Lord, do you oftentimes feel very, very inadequate to do that? Well, probably that's one of the reasons that many of you will not serve Him, simply because you feel so inadequate, you feel so incapable, you feel so ill-equipped, and so you say, you know, I just can't do it. Well, I can understand that, but let me remind you of something. When you refuse to serve the Lord God, what happens is you miss the blessing here, you miss the reward in heaven, and thirdly, you hinder the work of God here on this earth. Well, the Lord Jesus knew about that, and that's why He said in the 14th chapter of John, 15th, 16th chapters, that when He left, He would send the Helper, the Holy Spirit, who would be in us, with us, and upon us, that He would abide with us forever. So all of us who have the Holy Spirit living on the inside of us have a Helper to enable us, to energize us, to equip us, to grant us the wisdom and the knowledge and the understanding to do whatever God has called us to do. Remember the promise? He says, "He that calleth thee will also do it." Well, that's what I want to talk about in this particular message today, because one of the manifestations and one of the works of the Holy Spirit is to equip us to do whatever God has called us to do. And one of the ways He does that is through spiritual gifts. And so that is the theme of this message, the Holy Spirit, the giver of gifts. And this is one of the messages in the series on the power of the Holy Spirit in the life of the believer. And I want you to turn, if you will, to 1 Corinthians chapter 12, one of those familiar passages of Scripture, and yet probably one of the most controversial ones because of our feelings and attitudes and differences of opinion about spiritual gifts. It's amazing. In fact, if Paul had left out two or three of these, there'd never be any discussion probably about them. But because they're here and because we have differences of opinion, oftentimes people just shun their whole idea and say, "I don't want to have any part of that. Don't want to get mixed up in that." You cannot do that and be right with God. Now listen to what he says beginning in the first verse of chapter 12 of 1 Corinthians. He says, "Now concerning spiritual gifts, brethren, I do not want you to be unaware." That is, we need to understand what it's all about. "You know that when you were pagans, you were led astray to the dumb idols, however you were led. Therefore, I make known to you that no one speaking by the Spirit of God says Jesus is accursed, and no one can say Jesus is Lord except by the Holy Spirit." And then he gives us three different categories. He says there are varieties of gifts, but the same Spirit. There are varieties of ministries and the same Lord, and there are varieties of effects or manifestations, but the same God who works all things in all persons. But to each one is given the manifestation of the Spirit for the common good. For to one is given the word of wisdom through the Spirit, and to another the word of knowledge according to the same Spirit. To another faith by the same Spirit, and to another gifts of healing by one Spirit. And to another the effecting of miracles. And to another prophecy, and to another the distinguishing of spirits, to another various kinds of tongues, and to another the interpretation of tongues. But one and the same Spirit works all these things, distributing to each one individually just as He wills. Now let's clarify and distinguish between several terms. First of all, let's talk about this whole idea of the gift of the Spirit. The gift of the Holy Spirit is the gift of the Spirit of God to every single believer when you and I receive the Lord Jesus Christ as our personal Savior. You recall in Acts chapter 2, verse 4, that at Pentecost, the Holy Spirit came as a result of the promise of the Father. And then in the second chapter also, and the 38th verse, look at that if you will, because here Peter preaches his sermon, and at the end of the sermon, he gives an invitation. At the invitation, here's what he says. Repent, and let each one of you be baptized in the name of Jesus Christ for the forgiveness of your sins, and you shall receive the gift of the Holy Spirit. So the Holy Spirit is God's gift to every single believer to indwell us, to empower us, and to carry out the many ministries to which God has called us. Likewise, it is the same Holy Spirit who has sealed us, the Bible says, unto the day of redemption. That is, we have been sealed by Him so that we are eternally secure. So that is the gift of the Holy Spirit. Then when he talks about the gifts of the Spirit here in 1 Corinthians chapter 12, we are talking about those special enablements of the Spirit, those special capacities of the Spirit, which the Holy Spirit gives to each believer in order to carry out the ministry or the work that God has called us to do. And every single believer has one or more gifts of the Holy Spirit. So when we talk about the gifts of the Spirit, we're talking about those special abilities. Now, there is a distinction between the gifts of the Spirit and the fruit of the Spirit. The fruit of the Spirit refers primarily to the character of the believer as a result of the working of the Spirit. The fruit of the Spirit is love and joy, peace, goodness, gentleness, all the rest that make up the fruit of the Spirit. This is the character that you and I have as a result of the Spirit of God working in our life. But the gifts of the Spirit are those special endowments, those special capacities which we have, likewise which come from the Spirit, that enable us to fulfill the work and the life and the ministry to which God has called us. Now, another distinction is, what is the difference between a natural talent or skill or ability with which you and I are born and the gifts of the Spirit? Those natural talents and gifts, or those natural abilities and skills that a person has, also come from God. That is, if you have a gift in music, that is from God, or a gift, for example, in drawing or painting, that is a gift from God, or in science or medicine or homemaking or whatever it is, those special endowments or those gifts that you were born with which you have begun to work and you've become very skilled in your area, that likewise is from God. But a natural talent with which we are born does not become a spiritual gift when you and I become a Christian. But a spiritual gift is a special endowment added to that natural talent that we have. And God's purpose is that you and I would combine those two and serve Him with all of our heart. Now, with that in mind, let's look at this 12th chapter for a moment. And the one thing that I want us to see here primarily is that the Holy Spirit is the one who distributes those spiritual gifts in the body of Christ among the believers. Now let's look at these categories for just a moment. And I want you to go back to Romans chapter 12 for a moment. And here is a category of gifts which we call the motivational gifts. In the 12th chapter of 1 Corinthians, he talked about varieties of gifts, varieties of ministries, varieties of effects or manifestations. So look, if you will, in Romans chapter 12. And in verse 4, he says, "For just as we have many members in one body, and all the members do not have the same function, so we who are many are one body in Christ, and individually members one of another. And since we have gifts that differ according to the grace given to us," did you get that? He says, we have gifts that differ according to the grace that is given to us. That is, the grace of God is the ultimate source of everything. All of our natural talents, and likewise our spiritual gifts. "Since we have gifts that differ according to the grace given to us, let each exercise them accordingly." Now, these are those ultimate motivations that motivate us in our Christian life, in some area of ministry, and there will be manifestations of the power of God in our life as we carry out that ministry motivated by these gifts. Listen, he says, all of us have one of these. Prophecy, according to the proportion of his faith. And remember that prophecy doesn't mean necessarily foretelling the future, but speaking forth the truth, which I'm doing right now. Then he says, if service in his serving, or he who teaches in his teaching, or he who exhorts in his exhortation, he who gives with liberality, he who leads with diligence, all which is organization, he who shows mercy with cheerfulness. So here are seven motivational gifts, and a believer has at least one of those. Now let's go, if you will, to Ephesians chapter 4. Here's another category of gifts the Bible speaks of. And the Bible speaks of these as gifts, gifted men God has given to the church, which is very evident why he gives them. And I won't go into why at this particular point, but listen, if you will, what he says in verse 11. He says, and he gave some as apostles, that is, he gave some men as apostles, some as prophets, some as evangelists, some as pastors and teachers. And he says he gave them for the equipping of the saints, for the work of service, for the building up of the body of Christ. So when you look at these three categories, now go back to 1 Corinthians chapter 12 and notice again what he says. He says varieties of gifts, motivations, varieties of ministries. There are many, many ministries out there. Varieties of effects or of manifestations. That is, all of us have a motivational gift. And God will lead us into some form of ministry. And as we exercise that gift in some ministry, there will be some manifestation or manifestations of the presence and the power of God in our work and in our life as a result of carrying out the ministry God has given us. Now, what I want us to see in this passage is this, and that is, it is up to the Holy Spirit to decide which spiritual gift we get. Now, somebody who has the gift of mercy says, I don't want the gift of mercy. I want the gift of prophecy. Or I want the gift of giving. I want the gift of organization. I want to be in charge of something. I don't simply want the gift of mercy. But my friend, some of the greatest people on the face of this earth have the gift of mercy. And so the truth is, if all of us had the privilege of choosing which spiritual gift we had, more than likely there wouldn't be many mercies left. There wouldn't be many servants left. And we'd sort of choose the one that we think would be the most exciting. Well, God knows better, so therefore, he has given the Holy Spirit the responsibility of designating to each one of us the gift that he knows we need. Now, think about this. God doesn't separate a spiritual gift from your personality or from your natural born talents and abilities. That is, he knows what he's called each of us to do. And so therefore, I believe he takes into consideration our personality, the natural gifts and skills he's given us. Then, with what he wants to accomplish in our life, he adds to that a spiritual motivational gift. He opens up the door of opportunity for ministry, and then the Spirit of God manifests his presence and power as we carry out what God has called us to do. But it's up to him to make that decision. And what that brings us to is a point of real confusion and frustration and sometimes dissension in the body of Christ, simply because there are people who ask us oftentimes, well, have you had this gift and do you have this gift and the other? And it's very interesting to me, as many people ask me about gifts, lots of folks have asked me, do I have the gift of tongues? What I'm waiting for is for somebody to ask me, do you have the gift of wisdom? Nobody ever asked me that. Do you have the gift of knowledge? Nobody ever asked me that. Nobody ever asked me, do I have gifts of healings or any of these other gifts or the gift of prophecy or of teaching or of exhortation. In other words, nobody asked me that. Somehow the only question I ever get is, out of curiosity, somebody wants to know whether I've spoken in tongues or not. Now, let me give an illustration of how distorted this is. And I want you to listen carefully. And I understand people who speak in tongues. I'm not knocking that. I certainly acknowledge that everybody has a right to their own experiences. I want to remind you of one thing, though. Be sure your experience matches this book. And if your experience doesn't match the book, you better get rid of the experience and stick with the book. Because when you stand in the judgment of the Lord Jesus Christ, he's not going to ask you what experience you had. He's going to ask you about this. Did you walk by the word of God? Now, here's what I want you to see. Let's be real honest if we possibly can. I want you to notice what he said in this chapter, 1 Corinthians chapter 12, when he said in verse 7, look at that. But to each one is given the manifestation of the Spirit for the common good. So we're going to get to the purpose. Now, what I want you to notice is a single word mentioned here over and over and over again. It is the work of the Holy Spirit to decide which motivational gift I have. It is his responsibility to decide which ministry I have, it is his responsibility to decide which manifestation of the Spirit I am to have. Now listen to what he says here, beginning in verse 8. For to one, not to everybody, not even to some, he says to one is given the word of wisdom through the Spirit, and to another the word of knowledge. Verse 9, to another faith, to another gifts of healing, to another effecting of miracles, to another prophecy, to another distinguishing the spirits, to another various kinds of tongues, to another interpretation. There's not one single part of that passage that says that you and I should expect everybody to have any single gift. Now let's go over one more part, if you will. Look, if you will, in verse 28 of the same chapter. He says in verse 28, and God has appointed in the church, first apostles, second prophets, thirdly teachers, then miracles, then gifts of healing, helps, administrations, various kinds of tongues. Now go back to gifts of healing for a moment, because probably most of the emphasis that we've heard about spiritual gifts is on tongues and healing. I want you to notice something. There isn't a single implication here that anybody has the gift of healing. Every single time it is used, it is G-I-F-T-S, plural, which means that every time anybody is healed, it is a gift of God. And let me give you an example. When people come to us and say, would you pray for us to be healed? We take them back to the study in a prayer room. We discuss their life for a few moments and be sure that everything is right between them and God. Then we anoint them with oil and pray for them. Sometimes God gives a gift of healing right there. Sometimes he gives a gift of healing later, and sometimes he doesn't give that gift of healing. You cannot put God in a box and tell God that he's going to give a gift of healing every time you want it. Because I believe I have prayed for, and we as the deacons and myself and some of the staff have prayed for people in this fellowship who love God just as much as I do, just as devoted, just as committed, and love him with all of their heart, willing to serve God and do serve God, and God has not chosen to heal them. And if you remember, there are three occasions when Paul had to leave some of his friends, Timothy, and a couple of others of his friends sick. And if any man had the gifts of healing, the Apostle Paul did, but he left them sick. So what I want you to see is don't try to put God in a box and force him to do everything that you want him to do, because I'm going to tell you, he's still God. You're not going to put God in any kind of box. In fact, you just remember, he's the maker of the boxes. He knocks all those sides of the walls out any time he chooses. Just don't force God. Now, I'm coming to this passage because I want you to see something in verse 29. He asks a question, and his answer is very evident. The answer is no. We just read that it's no. Are all apostles, are they? No. Are all not prophets? No. All are not teachers, are they? No. All are not workers of miracles, are they? No. All do not have gifts of healings, do they? No. All do not speak with tongues, do they? No. All do not interpret, do they? No. Because you see, he said, in chapter 12 of Romans, he says the Spirit of God, by the grace of God, is doing what? He is giving the gifts. We have gifts according to the grace given to us, differing gifts. In 1 Corinthians 12, he said, the Spirit gives to one this gift, another this gift, another this gift. Now, when we try to force any gift on anybody, I'm telling you, we are violating the Word of God. Now, if the Lord wants to give you a gift, wonderful. And he has given all of us different gifts. But my friend, to go to someone else and say, you mean you don't have the gift of prophecy? No. You mean you don't have the gift of service? It's interesting nobody asks, you mean you don't have the gift of service? You don't have the gift of mercy? You don't have the gift of giving? We choose those things that are the most dramatic. And we major on those rather than, listen, teaching, preaching, caring, loving, somehow those things don't seem to be as dramatic as tongues and healing. And what I want you to see, it is not because we have followed the Scriptures that we've caused confusion and division in the body of Christ. It's because we have not. It's because we want an emotional experience of feeling more than we want the ways of God. And that is causing the problem. I don't have a problem with somebody who says they have a particular experience. I'm not going to argue with their experience. But I do think it is very, very unscriptural to force any kind of a gift on everybody. And if you don't have it, then you're not spiritual. I want to tell you, in the mind of the Lord Jesus Christ, I believe the fruits of the Spirit are far more important if we have to make a choice, and we don't have to make one, thank God. That is being one of love and joy and peace and goodness and gentleness and self-control and patient and kindness. These are the qualities of the children of God. Now, we have gifts of the Spirit that are to be exercised in fulfilling and carrying out ministry. There's not a single implication in the Scripture that says that I'm to get any kind of a gift so that I'll feel good, so that I will enjoy life more, so that I'll be able to have something that somebody else doesn't have. Listen, he says the Spirit of God is the one who determines which gifts we have. And so, therefore, none of us have the right to go to someone else and say, you mean you don't have the same gift I have? No. Why? Because the Spirit of God didn't give it. It is the ministry of the Spirit. Now, here's what I want you to see. When you go to someone else and you point out to them that they don't have a particular gift and you leave the impression, well, you've got to have it. Or if you don't get it, or you can't do so and so unless you get it, what you're saying is the Holy Spirit made a mistake. You know what you're doing? You are usurping the authority and the sovereign right of the Holy Spirit to decide who gets which gift, which is a sin. Anytime you and I usurp the power and the right and the authority of God to make a decision, we're sinning against God. And I say that not to be critical, but I say it because it needs to be clarified. There is only one person who has the right to determine which gifts you and I have. That's the Holy Spirit. Once he gives them, we are to find the ministry that God wants us to exercise that gift in and allow him then to manifest his power in whatever way he chooses. And what he's saying in this passage is this. He says it is the work of the Holy Spirit to determine which gift you and I have. When he determines that gift, we are to apply it in some form of ministry. So look at this passage now. He says, for in verse 7, to each one is given the manifestation of the Spirit for the common good. So what I want us to see here is this. Every single person has a gift. If you look in 1 Peter chapter 4 for a moment, because there are people who feel like, well, you know, God left me out. I don't have a spiritual gift. And so they just sort of mosey through life easy and say, well, I don't have to serve God because I don't have a gift and I don't have a ministry. But listen, 1 Peter chapter 4, verse 10, listen to the words he uses. As each one has received a special gift, employ it in serving one another as good stewards of the manifold grace of God. Every single believer has at least one spiritual gift. Every single believer. That spiritual gift is determined by the Holy Spirit, not our own preferences. And that particular spiritual gift is to be employed, he says, in serving one another. And so, therefore, when you and I look at what the Scripture says about these gifts, it isn't a question of whether we choose our own or not. The question we have to figure out is this. God, what is my spiritual gift? And what is the ministry that you've called me to? And then we have to leave all the manifestations of the Spirit's work in our life, whether it be faith or whatever it might be, we have to leave that to him. But the question is, do we know what our spiritual gift is? And if we know it, have we employed it properly? So first of all, he says the Spirit of God is the one who sovereignly chooses which gifts we have. Now second, I want you to notice something. He says this is the purpose behind the Spirit giving us a spiritual gift. Look, if you will, in verse 7. He says, now, to each one is given the manifestation of the Spirit for the common good. That is, there are three primary reasons the Spirit of God living within you now has equipped you with that extra capacity in your spiritual life to do what God wants you to do. He says, first of all, it is for the common good. That is, what he means by that simply, is that it is for the edification of everyone. That is, everybody profits when you and I exercise our spiritual gift. A second reason he gives them is in order that you and I may equip one another. And that is that we might be helpful to one another. You notice the passage he gave us there in Ephesians. He talked about pastors and pastor teachers and prophets and evangelists and all the rest. As those men whom God has placed in the church carry out their responsibility, what happens? Look, if you will, in Ephesians chapter 4. He says, this is the result that you can expect in the church when this happens. Verse 11, he says, he gave some as apostles, some as prophets, some as evangelists, and some as pastors and teachers. That is, a pastor should be a pastor teacher. Listen, he says he gives these men to the fellowship to train, to equip God's people so they can carry out the work that God has given the body to do. Listen, to the building up of the body of Christ until all of us come to the unity of the faith and of the knowledge of the Son of God to a maturity, to the measure of the stature which belongs to the fullness of Christ. Now, with that in mind, and hold that passage, I want you to go over back over to Ephesians chapter 2 for a moment. Ephesians chapter 2 says in verse 8 and verse 9, which we know by heart, for by grace are you saved through faith. That not of yourselves, it is the gift of God, not of works, lest any man should boast. And then he says, look at that next phrase, for we are his workmanship, created in Christ Jesus unto good works, which he foreordained that we should walk about therein. When he says we are his workmanship, and you know this by now, that means we are his masterpieces. That is, we are persons of notable excellence, saved by the grace of God. Our sins have been washed away. He's still in the process of conforming us to the likeness of his Son. And while he's doing that, having indwelt us by the Holy Spirit, having endowed us with spiritual gifts, we are to be living out our life moment by moment, day by day, serving God in some fashion. Now, think about this for a moment. First of all, he's given you natural talents and abilities and skills. And all of us have some. You say, well, I'm just a homemaker. Listen, being a godly mother, taking good care of the household, preparing the right kind of meals, being a good example to your children, and having all the responsibilities that you have as a mother and fulfilling that responsibility takes great skill. God has given to all of us skills, abilities, and natural talents, whatever that talent may be. Here is the will of God. Listen, this is not optional. This is the will of God, that you find out what your talent and ability is, that skill God has given you, develop it to the maximum of your potential, and mix that with your spiritual gift, that extra capacity God has given you to utilize those skills, those talents, those natural abilities. And when you put those two together and find the ministry God has for you and begin to exercise that ministry, you become a powerful tool in the work of the kingdom of God. Because remember, you are indwelt by the Holy Spirit. He's going to enable you to do well at what you do. And you see, one of the reasons some people don't try to do anything is they're afraid they're going to fail. There's not anybody who's ever accomplished anything who hasn't failed many times. Failing at a given situation does not mean that you're a failure. And most everybody who has ever accomplished anything has a whole long string of failures behind them. But you see, what they did is they took the skills that God gave them and began to work until finally they began to succeed. Now listen, there are people in the world who are not Christians who have accomplished and achieved fantastic things. They don't even believe in God. You know what they've done? They've taken the abilities and the talents that God has given them and utilize them for whatever their motivation may be. It may be money, it may be publicity, it may be prominence, it may be something inside of them driving them, whatever it might be. But you see, when they stand in the presence of God, they get no reward because their motivation was wrong. They left out what life's all about, and that's Christ. What God has done for every believer is to forgive us of our sins, to give us those skills and abilities and talents, and to mix that with a powerful tool of the gift of the Spirit and the gifts of the Spirit. And with that together, my friend, you can accomplish and achieve whatever God calls you to do. And this idea, well, I can't, and it won't work, and I'm afraid I'm going to fail, that won't cut it anymore. Because you have been so endowed with so much already to fully equip you to do whatever God wants you to do. All those excuses will hold no water before God. And all of us are going to have to give an account. You see, to come to church or to go to church and simply sit and listen to sermons and give a little money and pray and go home and go about your work doing your thing minus God, leaving God out of your life, only except when you're in trouble and you need Him as an emergency, I'm here to tell you, you're losing it all now, and when you stand in the judgment of Christ, you get no reward. Do you realize how much God has invested in you? Every time the sun rises, you get the joy of the sunshine. Every time it rains, you get the privileges of heaven, snowing and wherever you may live. And all the things that are around you, God has invested in you. But the greatest of all is that He sent His only begotten Son, Jesus Christ, to die for your sins and mine. And not only that, He's come to indwell us. Listen, that is God living on the inside of us in the person and the presence of the Holy Spirit to enable us to achieve and to accomplish anything and everything that He's willed for your life and mine. What a foolish way to spend your life, my friend, to waste it on something that has no eternal value whatsoever, and to live it only for yourself, only to wake up one of these days and realize what you could have had, what you could have done, what you could have become, and what you could have for eternity if you'd been wise enough to receive Jesus Christ into your life and let Him be the one who calls the plays. But what about all the millions of people who sit in church week after week with a gift, with talents and abilities, skills, resources, time, and who never stop to think every single thing we have was given to us by God for the purpose of being used to the glory of God. We won't all do it in the same way. You can walk out in the secular world and use your gifts and your talents in 1,000 different ways. That's great. That's where it needs to be. You see, you don't just come to church to exercise spiritual gifts. Spiritual gifts need to be exercised in the world, where as you exercise your gift in your ministry, the Holy Spirit will make aware to those around you that God is in your life. God is doing something in and through you. And to sit and merely listen to sermons is not what it's all about. God put me in this place in order to challenge you and to equip you to go out and do the work that God has called you to do. Listen, you have a ministry that is just as important in your life as mine is to me. And God's going to hold you just as accountable as He is me. And you see, when you and I stand before God in the judgment, He's not going to say, well, why didn't you exercise a gift like so-and-so? Because that's not the way God operates. Here's what He does. He gives us talents and abilities and skills that we are to develop to the very best we know how. You see, you may not even be a Christian, but you have a responsibility, my friend, to become as skilled in your abilities and talents as you possibly can. When you mix the motivation of wanting to reach your potential for God, when you mix the motivation of desiring to put that spiritual gift to work in some ministry, God makes you a powerful force in the kingdom of God. It makes no difference who you are. But look at the other side of that. Waste, slothfulness, wandering, no sense of direction, little or no achievement in life, and finally end up one of these days and stand before God. What a terrible waste. What a terrible waste. Listen to what He says. We are His workmanship, created in Christ Jesus, that is born again, placed into Christ, having become new creations in Christ, indwelt by the Holy Spirit, filled by the Holy Spirit. He says, created in Christ Jesus unto good works. That's for the purpose of. So I want to ask you a question. With all that God has endowed you with, how much of that is glorifying God? How much of that can you say, this is for Jesus Christ? You say, but in my secular job, listen, it doesn't make any difference what you're doing as long as it's legitimate. If your motivation's right, that's what matters. And you see, you can take any God-given skill and use it to the glory of God. It is a matter of attitude and motivation. And there's some people who work on assembly lines. You say, well, how could God be in this? Well, do you drive anything or not? Or do you walk everywhere? Thank God for the man who stands on the assembly line punching that same button 8 hours a day, but doing it to the very best of his God-given ability. What about the fellow who climbs the electric pole? Well, if he didn't, we'd be in the dark. Everything you and I have is the result of somebody exercising some talent, some skill. Now, the tragedy is that most folks out there doing that don't have any idea that God has anything to do with it. You know why? Because they didn't ask Him to begin with. And whatever vocation, we should be wise enough to ask God, God, what do you want me to do with my life? You see, it's too late for a lot of folks. They've been in it so long, but that's all right. God will take you where you are if you'll let Him. And He will take you with your skill and your ability and your talent, whether you're 60 or 16, and He will employ that in a way that He will be glorified. But see, the attitude is that so many people don't even realize they have a spiritual gift, don't even realize that they are skilled. And you see, all of us have it. It's a matter of discovering it. You know when you discover it? When you get tested. You discover it when you have a challenge. You discover it when you get involved. You will never know what your spiritual gift is, probably, especially experientially, until you get involved in something, until you begin to exercise it. Every aspect of your life and my life is affected by other people's skills, talents, and abilities. Everyone. So I want to ask you a question. Wherever you're working, whatever your vocation, are you still working at improving your skills in that? Are you asking God to make you the best you can be? I don't mean better than somebody else. The best you can be at what you're doing. Are you asking that the Holy Spirit enable you with the gift that He's given you to exercise your gift, to utilize everything He's given you in order to glorify Him and to make your life really count? Are you going to be a drifter? I tell you, God's got to be grieved over drifters because they're wasting resources and life and time and wonderful opportunities, doors of opportunity and privileges. Well, that's what spiritual gifts are all about. Equipping us to equip others. Equipping us to edify others. And the third thing is to equip us to encourage others. Look at this passage again. 1 Corinthians 12. Notice what he says as he begins to talk about the body in verse 14. He says, "For as the body is not one many but member, but many, if the foot should say, because I'm not a hand, I'm not a part of the body. It is not for this reason any the less a part of the body. And if the ear should say, because I'm not an eye, I'm not a part of the body. It is not for this reason any the less a part of the body. If the whole body were an eye, where would the hearing be? If the whole were hearing, where would the sense of smell be? But now God has placed the members, each one of them in the body, just as He desired. And if they were all one member, where would the body be? But now there are many members, but one body. And the eye cannot say to the hand, I have no need of you. Or again, the head to the feet, I have no need of you. Now think about this. You've got two eyes. Do you need both of them? Why not give up one of them? Well, what about, you've got 10 fingers. Just go ahead and scratch one of them. Let's get rid of this thumb. You've got 2 feet. Get rid of one of those. 2 arms. Get rid of one of those. I don't believe any one of us would look at any part of our body and say, that's not important. You know what he's saying in that passage? Don't look at yourself and think, I'm not important. Don't look at yourself and say, I'm of not any real value to God. You know what he says? He says, every single member is important. Just like everything on these hands are very important. Every member in the fellowship is important. And God has something for every single member to do. He said, you can't say that one is more important than the other. Maybe you're sitting at home right now and you've not been to church in a long time and you've said, they don't need me down there. That is your conclusion, but it is not God's. I don't need to be doing anything for God. There are enough people in the world to do that. That's your conclusion, not God's. Because he says in this passage, no member of the body has a right to say it is unimportant or that any other member is unimportant. Every single member is important. But you see, if you have a poor self-image and you think, well, you know, what can I do? Find out. How could I be involved? Get involved. You see, you will never know what Almighty God will do in your life till you allow Him the privilege of doing it. And as long as you hold back for fear of failure, as long as you hold back for fear that you feel inadequate, listen, every single person who serves God with all of their heart feels inadequate within themselves. The Apostle Paul did. That's why he said, our adequacy is God. And that's why Jesus kept saying, I'm going to send you a helper. He's going to be in you, with you, and upon you. He's going to abide with you forever. He said, don't even go out there and begin to try to live the Christian life or to serve me apart from the indwelling presence and power of the Holy Spirit. You have the Spirit of God indwelling you, enabling you, equipping you to do anything and everything God has called you to do. Excuses are over. Now listen to what he says. The Holy Spirit is not only the one who determines which gift we have, and His purpose for doing so is not only to edify and to encourage and to equip, but the Holy Spirit is the one within us who enables us with our gifts and talents to achieve and to accomplish. So you realize that God hasn't left anything just up to us. Even the energy and the power and the wisdom to know how is the gift of the Spirit. That's the work of the Spirit. Does he not say, he that calleth thee will also do it? Think about this. God has not called any one of us to do anything that he's not gifted us to do. Secondly, he's not called us to do a single thing he will not assume responsibility for getting done through us. That is, he is responsible for all the resources and all the knowledge and all the understanding and all the energy and all else that I need to do anything. He's responsible. But I have a responsibility. I must be willing to employ, as he says in 1 Peter chapter 4, I must be willing to employ those skills and those gifts in the work of ministry. Now, two verses of Scripture I want you to look at. 2 Corinthians chapter 5. With your gifts, your talents, your abilities, listen to this. 2 Corinthians chapter 5, verse 10 says, for we must all appear before the judgment seat of Christ, that each one, listen, not in mass, he's not going to say, step up, First Baptist Church of Atlanta. He's not going to do that. He says, for we must all appear before the judgment seat of Christ, that each one, friend, each one may be recompensed or rewarded for his or her deeds in the body according to what he has done, whether good or bad. Now, I'm going to tell you something. You're talking about short-sighted here, short-sightedness. The epitome of short-sightedness is to live your life putting off the idea of the judgment and thinking, well, that's way out yonder in the future somewhere. My friend, God could call any one of us home right now. That doesn't mean the judgment's going to be as soon as you die, because it's not. But all that you've done will have ceased at that point. He says each one of us are going to stand before him and give an account for our life. Now, what's he going to judge? Well, go back to 1 Corinthians for a moment, chapter 3. And he sort of defines that for us. Beginning in verse 10, Paul says, here's how he operated. Verse 10, according to the grace of God which was given to me. As a wise master builder, I laid a foundation, another is building upon it. Let each one be careful how he builds upon it. That is, all of us who receive Christ as our Savior has him as the foundation. Everything you and I have done since the moment we received Jesus Christ as our Savior is like having a foundation and building a house on that. We can build out of several different kinds of things. Listen to what he says. Verse 11, no man can lay a foundation other than the one which is laid, which is Jesus Christ. Now look at this. Here's the building material. If any man builds upon the foundation with gold, silver, precious stones, wood, hay, straw, each man's work will become evident, for the day will show it, because it will be revealed with fire, and the fire itself will test the quality of each man's work. Now look at that. He says, when you and I stand in the presence of the Lord Jesus Christ and he looks at us, here's what he's going to see. He's going to see gold, silver, precious stones. This is his way of making a great contrast. Wood, hay, and corn shucks. When you and I stand in the presence of God, everything that is combustible is gone. That means we lost all the reward for that. Only that which is able to stand the fire, the test, gold, silver, precious stone. He says every one of us is going to be tried. And my friend, I want to tell you something. The judgment isn't really all that far off. You say, how far off is that? I don't know. But I know this. When you and I stand in His presence, we're going to think.